0: The FBI says it's recovered a hate-filled manifesto linked to Monday's attack on a mosque in the US city of San Diego. It says every effort is being made to analyse the manifesto to determine what led to the shooting that killed three people. Two teenage suspects were found dead in a car with self-inflicted wounds. Mark Remley is the lead FBI agent in charge of the investigation.
1: The victims who lost their lives yesterday were there to help others, be part of a community that came together in peace.
2: This is The World. I'm Marco Werman.
3: And I'm Carolyn Beeler. Thank you for tuning in today. A 12 out of 10. That's how President Trump described his highly anticipated meeting with Chinese President Xi Jinping this morning.
4: I mean, he's a tremendous leader of a very powerful country, and I give great respect to him, and we appreciate the fact that he came for this meeting.
3: Trump there talking to reporters aboard Air Force One earlier today.
2: The two leaders met in Busan, South Korea for a little under 2 hours. It appeared to be cordial, a significant de-escalation between the world's two largest economies. The World's Jeremy Siegel has been reporting in China for the past week. He explained to me earlier today what was accomplished in these talks.
5: Well, I think it's worth looking at this in terms of what happened and what didn't happen. So here's what we know, and this is primarily based off of comments made by President Trump in the aftermath of the meeting, and then statements from the Chinese state media, which are far briefer than anything we get from the U.S. president. So according to Trump, this was a, quote, amazing meeting. The two of them, he says, came to agreement on two major fronts that have been dominating the headlines in recent days: tariffs and rare earth minerals. Trump says he has agreed to cut tariffs he'd put in place to push China on controlling fentanyl trafficking. He says Xi promised to do more when it comes to preventing fentanyl from coming into the U.S., so he agreed to these tariff reductions that bring overall tariffs on Chinese goods down significantly from 57% to 47%. And that's huge, especially when you consider that before this meeting, Trump was threatening to impose an additional 100% tariff on all Chinese goods. Now, on the opposite end of the table, Trump says Xi agreed to keep providing rare earth minerals to the rest of the world.
2: Right. So rare earth minerals, these are what's found in basically everything from phones to laptops to electric cars, anything with microprocessors needing super fast conduction, right?
5: Yeah, and China produces the vast, vast majority of these, more than 80% of the world supply. Before this meeting, China was threatening to basically choke exports of them, which would cause absolute chaos for supply chains, not just in the U.S., but across the world. So I think now countries and markets around the globe are breathing a sigh of relief.
2: You also mentioned, Jeremy, it's also worth discussing what did not happen at this meeting. What was not on the table?
5: Taiwan. Taiwan was not discussed. This is the island that China claims as its own, but the U.S. backs its security. You know, usually Xi makes sure to stress the importance of Taiwan in talks with the U.S., but China's readout from the state media of these talks made no mention of it. A couple other areas where I think there notably was not really any movement, Ukraine. Trump says the two leaders did talk about Ukraine, the war there, but it was really vague. And there was no tangible agreement on any collaborative efforts to end the war. Also, there was no agreement on the ownership of TikTok, the video sharing platform that is Chinese owned, but Trump wants to be spun out into an American business. And then finally, I really think it's worth noting, Marco, at this point, all of this, it's just words. There is no official agreement between China and the U.S. in place. Both ends, you know, appear to be saying these were productive talks, but there is not a signed deal yet.
2: Yeah, that's interesting. As I said, you've been on the ground for a week in China, Jeremy. What's been the response to these developments?
5: Well, as I mentioned, what we've gotten officially from the Chinese government is measured, to say the least, especially in comparison to Trump's comments. That said, I think economically speaking, this is a relief for the country. You know, China's economy, while massive, has been slowing recently. So for now, I think this does give some reassurance in the short term that, you know, this isn't an escalating trade war as it's appeared to be in recent weeks. That being said, this agreement's not final. It's not a comprehensive trade deal yet. And I think it's fair to say the U.S. and China are still very much rivals on the world stage.
2: Yeah, so what next? I mean, what is China watching for in the days ahead with these good words but no formal agreement, as you say?
5: Well, I think it depends in part on where you are. You know, I was just in Shenzhen, which is one of China's most rapidly growing cities, both population-wise and economically. And there, you can really see how China right now is not just preparing for, but actualizing a kind of self-reliance. You know, exports to the U.S. and other parts of the world are such a big part of China's economy, building and putting stuff together that people in America buy. And in that sense, American tariffs are scary for China. But in Shenzhen, where I've witnessed some huge technological advancements when it comes to electric cars, self-driving cars, drones, cell phones, China is not just building things based on American technological innovations. They're purely developing their own stuff that Chinese people are buying, but also countries outside of the U.S. are buying in huge numbers. And Marco, one shining example of those innovations is BYD, the car manufacturer that's based in Shenzhen. It is fully produced in China, exported not to the U.S., but to countries around the world. It's the biggest electric vehicle maker in the world, and China wants to be doing more of that.
2: Wow. Forward into the future. So President Trump left South Korea just before a summit of Asian nations. I hear some observers saying that China is going to use that opportunity to present itself as the stable trading partner in the region. Could this be a strategic win for China?
5: Yeah, I think that's fair to say. And it goes back to this idea of self-reliance and not relying on the U.S. You know, a number of people I've spoken to in China say there is a broader push underway by the country to bolster relationships with other countries that might be unhappy with America's tariff policy. So on the one hand, China wants and many parts of its economy need stability with the U.S. And this sort of one-year truce that we're seeing unfold, it brings some stability, but on the other hand, it's preparing both economically and diplomatically for a future where maybe that stability is not there.
2: The World's Jeremy Siegel speaking with us from Hong Kong. Thank you, Jeremy.
5: Thank you, Marco.
3: Police in Rio de Janeiro carried out an operation this week that killed more than 130 people, making it the deadliest crackdown on organized crime in the city's history. Authorities say the raids targeted members of the Red Command, one of Brazil's most powerful criminal groups. But the scale of the violence has stunned the country. Human rights groups are demanding an independent investigation. The World's Tibi Saizea has more.
6: In the north of Rio de Janeiro, the favelas of Peña and Alemão woke to the aftermath of a police raid that turned the street into a war zone. Dozens of bodies were found in a nearby forest and along the streets. The some gang members were arrested. Residents say the raid was intended mainly to kill as many people as possible, some calling the operation a massacre. With no official help, residents themselves search for the missing, moving the dead through the night on improvised stretchers. By morning, they had lined dozens of bodies on the pavement of a public square. Some had been stripped down to their underwear to make them easier to recognize. One of the mothers in the scene was featured in a local report.
7: Meu filho se entregou, mandou a mensagem, mandou a localização. Eu estou me entregando. Me mataram, arrancaram.
6: She says her son sent her a text saying he had tried to surrender, but he was still handcuffed and shot in the head. Now, as the gunfire fades, residents are trying to return to daily life.
8: Então, pós-guerra, né, o cenário, e a gente está aqui agora, catando corpos, lavando sangue das ruas.
6: It's the aftermath of a war, Raul Santiago, a resident of one of the favelas, told me. The death toll stands at more than 130 people, including four police officers. The raid involved 2,500 officers sent to capture leaders of the Comando Vermelho, or Red Command. That's a criminal organization born in Rio's prisons in the late 1970s that now controls territory across Brazil, including in the Amazon. Rio's governor Claudio Castro, a member of the right-wing party, defended the raid as a hard blow against crime.
9: Porque a população quer uma solução pro dia a dia. A população quer na vida como ela é.
6: People want safety in their daily lives, he said during a press conference after the raid. He rejected accusations of excessive force and called the operation a victory. But researchers who track violence in Rio say there's no victory in a slaughter. Here is security expert Robert Muga with the Igarapé Institute in Brazil.
10: Rio de Janeiro has raids like this all the time. It has had raids like this going back decades. And we've seen casualties often in single or double digits, but we've never seen anything quite like this. This was the deadliest day of police action, and certainly in Rio, but possibly in Brazil in its history.
6: Muga says this time, police sealed off escape routes into the forest, which may have led to the unusually high death toll.
10: We didn't only see armored vehicles and heavily armed special forces, military forces, confronting extremely well-armed gang members. We also saw hijacked buses, weaponized drones, and of course, we saw a city that was paralyzed by this disruption.
6: Ignacio Cano, who studies police violence at the State University of Rio de Janeiro, says politics also played a role.
11: Next year is an electoral year in Rio de Janeiro, and I think the government wanted to make a statement because they know that public security is going to be one of the main topics, and the government wanted to show itself as very, very tough on crime.
6: Rio's police are considered amongst the most violent in the world. Cano says accountability is almost non-existent.
11: We have done several pieces of research and we found extremely few cases of sentences against police officers, even when there were, for example, forensic evidence that clearly contradicted the police version.
6: Rio's governor Claudio Castro has expressed condolences only for the four police officers killed, describing them as, quote, the true victims. He referred to the more than 100 dead suspects as narco-terrorists.
11: The governor here talks about narco-terrorists, which is the same term being used by the Trump administration, killing people in boats in Venezuela and Colombia to try to justify what are really summary executions.
6: Many experts say that this language erases basic human rights and frames Brazil's poorest residents as enemies in a war. And for the mothers who lost their sons, that rhetoric feels like salt in the wound.
12: Assassino! Assassino!
6: Yesterday at a protest, they called the governor a murderer and demanded his resignation.
12: Toda véspera de uma grande eleição, há uma estratégia. A estratégia de entrar as nossas comunidades.
6: A woman who lost her son in this week's raid said every time an election approaches, it's a strategy to attack their communities, to spread terror, and then use that to campaign. Community activist Raul Santiago says the country can't afford to normalize this kind of violence.
13: O que aconteceu hoje não pode se repetir nunca mais. Tem que ter um acordo da sociedade, tem que ter um
6: movimento.
13: Because,
6: he says, there is no success in an operation where more than 100 people are brutally executed. For the world, I'm Tibisay Sea.

0: Baseball fans have had lots to talk about this week with an epic World Series underway, an international World Series, I might add, because it's Toronto against LA. Just ahead, how politics and national pride are supercharging Canadian baseball fans. 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

0: This is The World. I'm Marco Werman. If you weren't already a fan of baseball, this is the World Series to become one. These Dodgers-Blue Jays games have been spectacular. Game 3 was an 18-inning battle in Los Angeles that ended like this.
1: Freeman sends a fly ball to center field. Varsho's going back before the clock strikes midnight. Freddie Freeman has ended it. It's a repeat hero with the last word on a Game 3 classic.
0: Yeah, you can feel the excitement. It was the Dodgers with that win after more than 6 hours of baseball. But Toronto came back and now leads the series 3-2. Of course, the series is not just about the number of hits, runs, and outs. It's being played at a moment of high political drama between the U.S. and Canada. Leanne Goodman is an editor of The Conversation. She joins us from Toronto. You're a Blue Jays fan, Leanne. Let's put that out there first. So how are you feeling about the series at this point?
2: You know, I'm pretty anxious because it's a state of Toronto sports fandom to be constantly fearful that they're going to collapse.
0: I mean, there have been some spectacular games. Baseball fans are getting wowed by just how great this World Series is. Here's one moment among many that stands out. Blue Jays are at Dodger Stadium. Fans are just getting seated when the first pitch is thrown.
1: Going game 5 with a fastball that's hit in the air to deep left field. Call to the track. It's a bomb on the first pitch of game 5.
0: First pitch, home run.
1: Now Vlad Jr. hooks a ball down the left field.
0: Then third pitch, home run.
1: To start game 5. 3 pitches in, 2-0 Toronto.
0: What was your reaction when the Blue Jays took that lead 2-0 in the first 3 pitches of that game?
2: To be honest, I kind of felt sorry for their pitcher. I mean, I was delighted, but you really feel for the pitcher in those situations, right? The pressure on them. And the game can, you know, win or lose based on their performance. So my first reaction was, this poor pitcher. But of course, I was delighted. You know, 2 homers in the first 3 pitches. It's great. And that's kind of part of the Blue Jay folklore, is how they hit these huge homers at very critical moments that change the course of the series.
0: So I want to put the baseball talk on pause for a moment, because this is all happening at a time of great political tension between the Trump White House and Canada. How has that manifested itself in this World Series?
2: You know, there's not been a news story on it, but I know at the very beginning of the series, they kicked somebody out of the stadium for wearing a Canada is not for sale cap. So I suspect they've told the players not to touch that. But I can tell you, in my own circle and friends across the country, it feels special this year. It feels like it's something different because of all the tensions right now. We really feel like a real sense of national unity, and we're really rallying around the Jays. And I think it's particularly due to the, you know, the Trump situation, and we feel a bit beat up by the Americans right now. So this seems like a bit of a revenge fantasy. Even though most of the players are Americans.
0: Yeah, well, that's interesting. That's the makeup of the team. But what about Toronto fans? I mean, are they also taking this wider geopolitical headline on board as they root for the Blue Jays?
2: Yeah, absolutely. People really feel like this is something that's an important moment for Canada, particularly right now. I mean, Toronto fans are pretty diehard on the Jays, but what is interesting to me is it's been a real noticeable marketing tactic to promote them as being a unifying force for Canada. So you've got fans in Vancouver who would ordinarily be cheering for the Mariners. It's become a real, in Quebec, where the majority are Francophones, it's become a real rallying cry in Canada. The whole country is behind them for sure.
0: So do we know how some of the American players on the Blue Jays feel about kind of being the proxy for Canadian frustration, shall we say?
2: You know, they don't go into the politics, but I will say that especially Schneider, the manager of the team, and a couple of the other Jays have really gone on in at great length about how they love playing for an entire country, how special it is for them. They just don't touch Trump or politics, which I think is probably by design.
0: So it sounds like there's more on the line for Toronto than just winning the series. Like, aside from baseball bragging rights, what else would the victory at the World Series mean?
2: For Toronto in particular, there's a lot of anxiety. We never quite believe we're going to win. And I think this win, I think it's giving Toronto sports fans a bit of, you know, confidence, a bit of an understanding that we can compete against the best and that our teams are world-class. And it's just a reminder that we're competitors. We're in the game.
0: That's amazing. So this year, what does it mean to be a Blue Jays fan for you?
2: You know, it's been great for me because I was at the Joe Carter game in 93 when they won the World Series, and I was pregnant with my son, who now lives overseas and has watched every Jays game this season and is now just happens to be in Canada renewing his visa. And is so he and I are watching all the games together. So that's been fantastic, a really lovely mother-son bonding experience. Nice. Yeah, it's been great. Like, he was in my womb when Joe Carter hit that home run.
0: The circuit is complete.
2: Honestly, I'm like any other Toronto sports fan, constantly in a state of high anxiety. Like, when they're pitch, I can barely watch. So my son has to sort of talk me off the ledge and remind me of 93.
0: 93, the last time the Toronto Blue Jays won the World Series. That was Leanne Goodman, a Toronto-based editor at The Conversation and a major Jays fan. Her team plays the Dodgers again tomorrow night in Toronto. The Jays lead the series 3-2.
3: Radio Free Asia will begin shutting down its news operations tomorrow. It is one of four federally funded international broadcasters that the Trump administration wants to dismantle.
0: RFA has been around since 1996. Its core mission, to provide independent news and information across Asia in different languages.
3: Mandarin, Korean, Uyghur, and Tibetan, among other languages. Fans of the news service say its absence will be noticeable in countries run by authoritarian regimes where there are no legitimate independent news outlets and limited freedom of speech. And now here are a few more global headlines that we are following.
0: Hurricane Melissa is forecast to pass near Bermuda late today. The massive storm hit Haiti, Jamaica, and Cuba this week. About 3/4 of Jamaica was left without electricity. In Cuba, the storm also took down power and communication lines. Cuban officials have yet not said how widespread the damage is.
3: Tanzania is seeing a second day of protests following the country's recent elections. Authorities ordered a curfew in Dar es Salaam, Tanzania's biggest city, after violent clashes between protesters and police. The ruling party has been in power since 1961. Human rights groups say the government was behind a wave of terror against the political opposition in the run-up to elections. Lawmakers from the European Parliament said today that voting in Tanzania was neither free nor fair.
0: Israel's military today said Hamas handed over two coffins to the Red Cross, containing the remains of hostages who were held in the Gaza Strip. The remains of 13 more hostages still need to be recovered. Israel has accused Hamas of violating the Gaza ceasefire agreement by being slow to hand over the remains of deceased hostages. Palestinian officials say Israel's strikes in reaction have killed dozens of people in recent days.
3: More global news is online for you at theworld.org. 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

0: This is The World. I'm Marco Werman. The Trump administration is launching U.S. military attacks in the Western Hemisphere. Yesterday, Defense Secretary Pete Hegseth announced another deadly strike on alleged drug smugglers. He said it took place in international waters off the Pacific coast of Mexico, killing four people. A previous strike on Monday against what the administration says are, quote, narco-terrorists, killed 14 people. Since early September, the American military has blown up more than a dozen suspected drug boats, killing at least 61 people. The World's Matthew Bell has more.
1: In a social media post, Pete Hegseth said the series of U.S. attacks against three boats on Monday ended with one survivor in the water. U.S. forces apparently contacted Mexican authorities about that. Mexico's Navy conducted a rescue operation, but no survivors were found. Mexican President Claudia Sheinbaum spoke about the incident during a news conference yesterday.
2: Como ustedes saben, nosotros queremos que se cumplan todos los tratados internacionales.
1: We want all international treaties to be complied with, the president said. And then she went on to say, quote, we don't agree with these attacks. Sheinbaum said she called for a meeting with the U.S. ambassador in Mexico to talk about what's going on. U.S. administration officials, including President Trump, say the military is taking the fight to Latin American drug gangs that are sending deadly narcotics into American cities and towns. The U.S. military strikes began early last month off the Caribbean coast of Venezuela, then Colombia. The ones off the western coast of Mexico are just the latest.
3: Well, I do think it's notable that the first strike that occurred on the 2nd of September coincided with the Secretary of State's visit to Mexico to discuss enhanced security cooperation.
1: That's Brian Finucane, a senior advisor with the International Crisis Group.
3: You know, one of the functions that these strikes play in the Caribbean is as a reminder to other states in the region of U.S. military capabilities as a potentially not so subtle threat that if they do not cooperate with the U.S. on counter-narcotics, on security, that the U.S. could take unilateral military action on their territory.
1: That has not happened yet, but Trump has been threatening the Venezuelan government and, to a lesser extent, the one in Colombia. He's ordered a U.S. aircraft carrier strike group to deploy to the region. This will add major firepower to the forces already deployed there. President Trump has designated numerous Latin American drug cartels as terrorist organizations. Administration officials keep comparing the cartels to Al-Qaeda or ISIS, and they say deadly force is the only way to deal with them. But Brian Finucane says the White House still has not offered compelling justification for what the U.S. military is doing.
3: If this administration had a good story to tell on either the facts or the law relating to these strikes in the Caribbean and now the Pacific, they would be telling that story. Their failure to tell it is significant.
1: Members of Congress have raised questions about the legality of this military campaign, but it doesn't look like the Trump administration will stop anytime soon. Trump accuses Venezuela's president, Nicolas Maduro, of profiting from the drug trade, while Maduro says the United States is just engaging in a new form of imperialist aggression. In a recent speech, he said the accusations of drug trafficking are just a pretext.
4: Y el pueblo de los Estados Unidos lo sabe. Se están inventando una nueva guerra.
1: The people of the United States know it, Maduro said. They're making up a new eternal war. We will prevent it in South America and the Caribbean by saying no to war, yes to peace, and yes to prosperity. Sergio Guzman is the director of Colombia Risk Analysis, based in Bogota. He says most Colombians are not big fans of Maduro, but they're not happy about the way the Trump administration is going after him.
5: We have an aspirational view of the United States. We have very close military and intelligence sharing with the United States. But in this new act of aggression or rhetorical aggression against Venezuela, our governments are not necessarily seeing eye to eye. And this is concerning because we do not want a regional war. We do not want a military invasion on Venezuelan soil. And it seems as though that is very much in play for the United States at the moment.
1: Guzman says governments across Latin America are well aware of the dangers of the drug cartels. No one's going to stand up for them. But at the same time, he says, people across the region are frustrated by the Trump administration's willingness to engage in military action that violates international law. For The World, I'm Matthew Bell.

0: this is an historic election result because we've shown not only to the Netherlands but also to the world that it is possible to beat populist and extreme right movements. And I'm very eager to cooperate with other parties.
1: To learn more, we reached out to Sarah De Lange in Amsterdam. She's a professor of Dutch politics at the Institute of Political Science at Leiden University. De Lange told me the election results so far have included two surprises.
2: The first is that the two main centrist parties, the Christian Democrats and the Social Liberals, have done so well. But the second surprise is that although Geert Wilders' PVV, the main radical right party in the Netherlands, has lost, the radical right as a whole has remained stable. So other radical right parties have picked up his dissatisfied voters.
1: Mm.
2: So it's not the case that these voters have returned to the mainstream. Instead, they have voted for two alternative radical right parties, the first called Ja 21 and the second Forum of Democracy. The one is slightly more moderate than the PVV. The other is actually more radical than the PVV.
1: So how do you read these election results? What are the voters voting on and what are they saying?
2: So it shows that the Netherlands is really polarized. One segment of the population wants a centrist, stable and moderate government. The other section of the Dutch population really wants a government of the right that devotes a lot more attention to immigration policy.
1: And I understand that even some of the centrist political parties have moved to the political right on issues, including immigration. Is that right? And if so, how much have their platforms changed?
2: Yes. Yeah, so a lot of mainstream parties in the Netherlands in these elections have taken quite outspoken positions on immigration. And there's a broad consensus that somehow immigration to the Netherlands should be limited. Whether or not that is through measures to reduce asylum applications or through a legislation that regulates labor migration, that is a point where the mainstream parties differ on quite substantially.
1: So it seems at this point most likely that the center-left party D66, led by Rob Jetten, is likely to be set to form a government. What kind of government might they put together?
2: So the election results as they stand now give Rob Jetten very few options. The only coalition of four parties that would have a majority in parliament would be a broad centrist coalition that would include the two centrist winners of the election, so D66 and CDA, but also the more left-leaning Green Labour Alliance and the more right-leaning VVD. Now, this is a difficult coalition to form because the VVD has been very outspoken that it's not willing to govern with the Green Labour Alliance.
1: So we have mentioned Rob Jetten from D66. Can you tell me more about him, this likely next prime minister?
2: Yes, so he's quite an interesting figure. He's relatively young. He's only 38. But he's been in politics for a long time. Many commentators compare him today, actually, to our former Prime Minister, Mark Rutte, because of his upbeat, positive campaign, his flexibility, his ability to get along with party leaders from both the left and the right. And he also has a bit this Teflon nature that Rutte used to have, that issues don't really affect him all that much in politics.
1: Mm. So he is kind of seen as a rising star, and now he has maybe reached the peak there.
2: Yeah, so he's been a rising star for a long time. He's had to step aside two elections ago to give Sigrid Kaag a chance as a party leader, but he's come back as a party leader more experienced and has taken his party to unprecedented heights.
1: More broadly, taking a bit of a step back from the party politics here, there are questions about how much support the far right can ultimately win. This goes for much of Europe. Do you think this election helps answer that question at all for the Netherlands?
2: Yes, I think it shows that the support for the far right is not fixed. It can develop over time. So we see that the far right bloc in parliament remains relatively stable. It's projected to gain one seat. But if we look at the electoral data that we now are seeing, we see that the group of voters who considers voting

0: being for one of these far-right parties has actually grown substantially since the 2003 elections.
1: How long is it likely to take for these parties to form a government?
0: You shouldn't be surprised if the negotiations take anywhere from 6 months to a year, even though everyone is saying that in the best interest of the country, the formation should be as fast as possible.
1: Wow, that's a long time, especially considering the last government took, what, 7 months to put together and then lasted only 11 months?
0: It's very normal at the moment for governments to take at least 6 months to form because of all the difficulties that are involved in compromising with so many parties.
1: And was this the outcome that was expected in terms of what the government might actually look like? It is a surprise that Geert Wilders did not come out decisively on top, right?
0: Yes, but at the same time, it was already clear that all the other parties were not willing to govern with him, either for principled reasons, because they feel that his program conflicts too much with constitutional principles, such as the freedom of religion, due to its stances on the Islam, or for more pragmatic reasons, because they feel that Geert Wilders is not a trustworthy partner, given that he's now toppled two governments.
1: Is there anything we can gather about the rest of Europe and the trajectory of the far right from these results, election results in the Netherlands?
0: One of the things that this shows is that even when far-right parties govern and they don't manage to execute their programs, this does not necessarily mean that their voters will be dissatisfied and return to the mainstream. These are voters that are very distrustful of mainstream politics and parties and are therefore more likely to look for a radical right alternative or even to abstain from voting than return to the mainstream on short term.
1: Sarah DeLange is a professor of Dutch politics at the Institute of Political Science at Leiden University. She's been telling us about elections in the Netherlands where the far-right vote has splintered.
2: Earlier this month, we brought you a story about how dozens of weather balloons carrying bundles of contraband cigarettes were disrupting commercial flights in Lithuania. The balloons appeared to come from neighboring Belarus. Well, over the past week, the situation has escalated dramatically. Lithuanian airports were forced to close several times. And now the government in Vilnius, the Lithuanian capital, says it's closing its border with Belarus. The World's Europe correspondent, Orla Barry, has more.
3: The balloons are big, about the size of a car. And by Sunday night, Lithuanian authorities said they had detected 66 of them in the country's airspace. The main airport in Vilnius closed four times in the past week, disrupting dozens of flights and infuriating passengers trying to get back home to Lithuania.
4: We didn't hear anything from leaders of our country, and we were sitting for 40 hours in Frankfurt.
3: Project manager Adomas Taraskavicius was due to fly home from Frankfurt to Vilnius last Friday. He's not angry at the airlines or the airports, he says, but at the Lithuanian government that didn't seem to be doing anything to solve the crisis.
4: They saw last week what's happening, and the airport on Friday was closed for the second time, and they still waited. They still waited. People, citizens were stuck in the airport.
3: On Monday, the Lithuanian government did act. Prime Minister Inga Ruginienė said she had authorized the army to shoot the helium balloons down.
5: Taip mes vėlgi siunčiame signalą, kad mes pasirengę.
3: We're sending a signal, she said, that we're ready to take the toughest actions whenever our airspace is compromised. Now the government is going a step further, shutting the country's border with Belarus until the end of November, preventing most Belarusians from travelling to Lithuania or transporting goods to the EU. Balloons carrying contraband into Lithuania aren't new. Hundreds were detected in the country's airspace last year too, authorities say. Local diplomats say it's unlikely this is just a smuggling operation by criminal gangs.
6: This is part of big Russia's and involving Belarusia hybrid warfare campaign against Baltic countries, Central Europe and the rest of Europe.
3: Eitvydas Bajarūnas is a former Lithuanian ambassador to Russia and a visiting fellow with the Center for European Policy Analysis.
6: It's aiming to create panic, to diminish public trust in national institutions, also in NATO-EU capacity to cope with this problem.
3: The Prime Minister of Lithuania calls it a hybrid attack too, designed to destabilize the country. The Belarusian leader is a close ally of Russian President Vladimir Putin. But proving they're in cahoots isn't easy. Political analyst Katia Glod, who's originally from Belarus, says the government in Minsk could also be making a profit from this whole scheme.
7: Tobacco business has been one of those top businesses in Belarus that has been very lucrative. It might have been that there was their way to smuggle more, and the regime is just turning a blind eye to this because they very much rely on these businesses.
3: The Belarus Customs Authority has condemned Lithuania's decision to close the border. But Glod, who's deputy head of the New Eurasia Strategy Centre, a London-based think tank, says it's hard to say just how much the Belarusian economy will be affected. EU sanctions on the country have already brought severe cuts to goods travelling over the border, she says. It's more likely the local population that'll suffer, she says. Diplomat Eitvydas Bajarūnas says the Lithuanian government doesn't have a choice. How else do you get the attention of the Belarusian leader, he says?
6: We create pain to Belarus in order to have their reaction.
3: And it got a reaction. It's a petty move by a small country, Alexander Lukashenko, the Belarusian president, said. It's a crazy scam, he said. Katia Glod says what the Belarusian leader does next might give us a clue as to who's really behind it all.
7: If it's a domestic issue and has to do with these private smugglers that are linked to this businessman close to Lukashenko and his family, then I think he would interfere. But if not, it would look likely that the order was coming from Moscow.
3: Lithuania's prime minister said this week she's ready to keep the border closed for as long as it takes. For The World, I'm Orla Barry. Thank you.

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0: This is The World. I'm Marco Werman. Turkey sits at the crossroads between Europe and Asia, a region known historically as the Levant. It's a place that National Geographic explorer Paul Salopek was keen to pass through on his Out of Eden walk, the multi-year project in which he's retracing the physical path of human migration. When we caught up recently, I asked Paul about his time walking through that part of the Middle East. Paul, let's start off by orienting our maps, because we're going back in time to 2014. You walked through Turkey in that year, a few years into your journey. Where had you been just before arriving in Turkey, and what direction were you walking in?
1: So, as you know, Marco, my project began kind of in one of the cradles of humankind. So I started in the Rift Valley of Africa in the country of Ethiopia, took a camel boat across the Red Sea to Saudi Arabia, walked through the deserts of Saudi Arabia, and then walk through the mountains of Jordan, cross the West Bank into Israel. And then because of the gigantic civil war in Syria at the time, ended up taking a ship across the Mediterranean to begin the walk across eastern Turkey or Anatolia.
0: That perspective is important, especially in this case, because in the minds of many people, this whole region from Turkey all the way down to the Sinai, it's known as the Levant. It's a French word meaning rising, as in the rising of the sun. How did that emerge as its moniker?
1: You know, this is a very Eurocentric term, right? So your Western Europeans would look to the East. And so that's where this comes from. Going into very deep history, if you remove kind of the Eurocentric kind of cellophane layer, this was a crossroads, the birthplace of agriculture, the birthplace of these three big monotheistic religions, and basically a contested ground between three jealous gods and a lot of strongmen. That goes back millennia, not just centuries.
0: So going into Turkey, I'm imagining you had a lot to focus on. There's geography, there's history, there's archaeology. What was your plan?
1: So what I did is I landed at a port called Mersin, and the idea was to walk eastward. I, too, was headed towards sunrise, eventually hoping to head into Asia. What I sort of was dimly aware of at the time is that it was very contested ground between the Turkish government and a long simmering ethnic Kurdish kind of separatist movement. So there were tensions when I was walking through.
0: So we've spoken in the past about hospitality and your experiences being welcomed into the homes of strangers. What about Turkey and some of the people you met there and the time you spent with them? A lot of hospitality?
1: Incredible. Incredibly warm. I remember I started walking across Anatolia, that part of Turkey, in the midsummer. It was blisteringly hot. And I was walking with my Turkish walking partners and a mule. And when we were getting to villages, people would say, "Hey guys, come on up and have a tea with us." And often I slept on rooftops. People were sleeping out on the rooftops to get away from the heat. So I was kind of camping on rooftops from day to day to day to day.
0: I'm guessing you met a lot of people on the rooftops.
1: Indeed. It was like a communal sleeping. You know, everybody was in cots and there'd be some chit chat under the stars. And then in the morning, get up and head to the next village. It actually was lovely. It was very nice.
0: As you mentioned earlier, you had to detour around Syria. It was an intense and tragic time for a lot of people in the Middle East. Turkey is right next door to Syria, which was engulfed in that bloody civil war. How did that shape your travel plans, aside from having to take that boat?
1: Well, in a huge way, because, you know, Syria is such an important civilizational center for culture in the world. I mean, it was one of the endpoints of the Silk Road. It was one of the endpoints of these perfume trails, the incense trails coming up from Arabian deserts. It had a very vibrant culture and economy of its own. But it was, as you mentioned, it was in the grip of a bloodbath. And I knew I was inching close to the Syrian border because there were just refugees everywhere. There were people living under tents. And in that case, I lived under tents with them.
0: Yeah, and it wasn't contained just in Syria. I mean, things spread over the border. And at one point, you were walking very close to the Turkey-Syria border, and you had a pretty scary encounter. Can you tell us about that?
1: Yeah, you know, one of the things that sticks out from that particular part of the trail is that lots of refugees were spilling over the border, and Turkey was deploying its army to kind of control and channel them. Me and my walking partner and our mule got ambushed. People thought we were ISIS, that we were jihadists who had infiltrated from Syria. And so guys popped up out of this rocky plain and with guns, and we held up our hands and they marched us to their village. And it was a little bit dicey there for a while. Yeah, we had to do a lot of talking to clear things up.
0: So, I mean, what was the argument you and your partner eventually made that got you out of like their clutches?
1: So we basically just patiently showed them our documents, explained our contacts, there was a funny moment when they were pointing their guns at us at the very beginning where they were shouting at us, you guys are jihadists, you're ISIS. And my walking partner, Murat Yazar, put his hands up and shouted back. He said, how can I be ISIS? I'm an atheist. And I turned to him and I said, Murat, you just got us in even deeper trouble. So it just took a lot of jawboning. Yeah.
0: I mean, we're chuckling now, but it is an intense experience. It also contrasts sharply with what you experienced elsewhere in Turkey. I'm recalling that Istanbul used to be Constantinople and was kind of the center of the world. So I'm really curious when these kind of mixed memories of your, I'm curious when these memories of your otherwise cherished time in Turkey have reemerged elsewhere on your trek.
1: You know, I often look back on that time as kind of a very special time, Marco, because it's a region of the world that, as we mentioned, is often unsettled. I mean, I remember talking to an archaeologist in Israel who was like digging into the origins of Jerusalem, for example. And it's just, for the moment, say that this is part of the bigger picture. He said there are 700 distinct conflicts recorded since the origins of Jerusalem back in the Bronze Age. And I think I walked through just between two very difficult kind of conflicts. Like a year after I left Turkey, major battles happened through the landscapes that I walked through that I hold very precious in memory. These are kind of golden landscapes of hills and olive groves and very friendly villagers. I don't think I would be able to do it had I gone just a year later or 2 years later.
0: You ever rub your eyes, kind of just noting the coincidence and the window that you managed to slip through?
1: Yeah, it's just one of these quirks of timing and serendipity, and that, you know, my project's driven by accident. And it was just kind of an accident of time when the Turkish government and the Kurds had a very fragile ceasefire, and it was already falling apart when I was there. So yeah, it was this rare moment where a door opened along the global trail and shut behind me.
0: National Geographic explorer Paul Salopek on his Out of Eden walk. Thanks again for joining us, Paul.
1: Always a pleasure, Marco.
0: Paul's walk has progressed over many years from the Levant through Asia and now across the Arctic into Alaska. 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
2: 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I'm Carolyn Beeler.
0: And I'm Marker Werman. 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
1: This is Alex Ritson with the newsroom. Donald Trump ousts a political rival in the most expensive U.S. midterm primary contest ever.
2: So it does certainly appear that Trump, with this kind of overall retribution tour for the month, very much, at least in electoral politics, remains, with a vice-like grip over the base.
1: Vladimir Putin gets red carpet treatment in Beijing as China's foreign ministry denies President Xi told Donald Trump the Russian leader might regret the Ukraine war. A chilling warning from the World Health Organization about the likely spread of the latest Ebola outbreak. In English football, Arsenal won their first Premier League title in 22 years.
3: We have played with passion, emotion. We played. I feel like we have honestly deserved this title.
4: We're just so happy. I cannot speak.
1: And the sound that mystified generations of lighthouse keepers. Now, we know what it is. First the news.
5: BBC News with Roisin Hasty. World Health Organization officials say they do not expect the current outbreak of Ebola in the Democratic Republic of Congo to be over swiftly. One expert said the number of cases could reach 1,000 in the coming days, while the WHO said it's concerned about the spread of the virus. Here's our medical editor, Fergus Walsh.
6: The scale and speed of this Ebola outbreak is alarming health officials. It took weeks for the virus to be identified, and by then it had spread widely in an area beset by conflict, with many families displaced from their homes. Limited facilities to test for the virus are slowing the response. The WHO says it urgently needs more financial support to fight this outbreak.
5: In state primaries ahead of the US midterm elections, the Republican Congressman Andy Barr is projected to have won the party nomination for the seat being vacated by the former Senate leader Mitch McConnell. Mr. Barr had been endorsed by President Trump, as had Ed Galrine, who's projected to unseat an incumbent Republican congressman in Kentucky, Thomas Massie. Ed O'Keefe of CBS News told the BBC the president seems still able to ensure Republicans personally loyal to him are chosen.
7: Over the course of his political career, Donald Trump's been pretty good at taking out his perceived opponents and his critics. He did it most recently Saturday in a similar primary down in the state of Louisiana, where a Republican Senator Bill Cassidy lost his chance for re-election. And it's a reminder that despite his overwhelming unpopularity across the country, the president, and the loyalty and the cues that diehard Republican voters take still come primarily from whatever it is the president wants them to do.
5: The U.S. Justice Department has barred the Internal Revenue Service from ever pursuing past tax claims against President Trump, his family, or his business. The document signed by the acting Attorney General Todd Blanche followed on from a settlement reached on Monday. President Putin will shortly meet the Chinese leader Xi Jinping on a visit to Beijing, which comes just a week after that of President Trump. Ahead of the trip, Mr. Putin said relations between Russia and China had reached an unprecedented level of mutual understanding and trust. Steve Lai is in Beijing.
8: The visit is timed to mark the 25th anniversary of the Treaty of Good Neighborliness and Friendly Cooperation. That was signed back in 2001. The two leaders are expected to sign a joint statement, as well as a number of bilateral and intergovernmental documents. One deal to watch closely, though, is in energy, the Power of Siberia 2 pipeline, which would dramatically increase Russian gas supplies into China. If that gets advanced here, well, that's a major moment that further insulates Moscow from Western pressure for years to come.
5: You're listening to the latest world news from the BBC. The FBI says it's recovered a hate-filled manifesto linked to Monday's attack on a mosque in the U.S. city of San Diego. It says every effort is being made to analyze the manifesto to determine what led to the shooting that killed three people. A security guard who was killed is being hailed as a hero for preventing more deaths. The president of Venezuela's National Assembly, Jorge Rodriguez, says another 300 prisoners are being released this week. It's unclear if any of those are political prisoners. Mr. Rodriguez said some were being released for humanitarian reasons and others on medical grounds. Supporters of Arsenal football team have been celebrating success in the English Premier League. They cannot now be called after closest rivals Manchester City slipped up at Bournemouth. Celebrations began immediately outside their stadium in North London. Our sports reporter Nesta McGregor, who was there, says Arsenal fans have been waiting for 22 years to win the title.
4: This is WMNF Tampa.
9: It wasn't one of those kind of, oh, I'm just this beautiful white girl and there are these great, wonderful black women. It was, we're in this battle together for our lives. And it was a recognition of my not having the full awareness of what was happening and what was going on, which was the same recognition I had with domestic violence women.
4: You are listening to Wide Awake America. I'm your host, Nadine Smith. Today, we are honored to have Suzanne Farr. Suzanne is a pioneering feminist, anti-racist, and LGBTQ activist who has spent decades working at the intersection of gender, race, and economic justice. Her groundbreaking book, Homophobia, Weapon of Sexism, was a defining text for many activists, me included, making the case that homophobia is not just about LGBTQ plus people. It's a tool used to enforce rigid gender norms and maintain patriarchal power. She has continued her work over the decades, challenging systems of oppression and organizing for transformative change. And now Suzanne is back with a new book, In the Time of the Right, Reflections on Liberation. Suzanne, welcome to Wide Awake America. It is so good to see you.
9: It's great being here.
4: You've got a new book that's coming out. The timing sounds perfect. In the Time of the Right, you're revisiting some conversations about this country at a time when we are seeing the consolidation of right-wing power, the emergence of a consolidated oligarchy. What was it that prompted you in this moment to get out the pen and go back to the writing board?
9: I actually didn't go back so much to the writing board because this is a book I wrote in 1996. And because it was predictive of what is going to happen, that wasn't the purpose of it. The purpose of it was to say, this is happening right now. This is what we're seeing. And this is how it can develop. These are the methods it uses. This is the kind of people who are involved in it. This is the way we're involved in it. And this is who's going to suffer. And then there's also, of course, the reflections on liberation part is this is who we are as a people and what we're capable of, how we work in a way that brings us justice rather than imprisonment and rather than extreme injustice. So it seemed a great time to be republishing it because here we are 20 some odd years later. And more than 30 some years later, and we're to that point that I was in fear of and described. I talk in that book about fascism. Now I talk about authoritarianism. I don't always use the word fascism, but what was bothering me so much at the time, I had just finished working on a campaign in Oregon. My work was in Arkansas, but I was on leave to go to Oregon to work on an anti-gay and lesbian campaign where they're going to change the Constitution to take away.
4: So this was back in 1994, five?
9: 92, 93.
4: Okay. Mm-hmm.
9: And of course, that opened up even greater understanding of what was happening because this was their first, I think, really big national foray where they were going to take on Oregon and take on Colorado, change the Constitution. And we developed an extraordinary team there that fought that. But I had been chasing the right since 1980, since Reagan was elected. That's a whole other question. But it was a little organization called the Women's Project in Arkansas. And we were under attack. We were under attack because we were multiracial, because we were multigendered. And that attack came from the church, came from the Good News Methodists, the right-wing group within the Methodist Church starting in the early 80s. And then I watched it with Reagan, but I'd already been watching it in the late 70s as this was developing.
4: Let's set the table. I've known you for decades and obviously a huge fan of your writing, huge fan of your organizing. But what I don't know is how you came to be the watcher, the chronicler of the far right. What was the thing in your background? What led you to the place where you began to say, this is where I'm going to devote my life?
9: I think it was probably a couple of things. One was having witnessed Jim Crow. As a Southern child, I got to witness what authoritarian meant in racial terms. I think then it was the women's movement that coming to understand oppression in these two different ways, one around race, another one around gender, and then watching the church change in this. Most of us who grew up in the rural South, we know a lot about the church. We spend a lot of our time in the church. And here I was watching the church itself be transformed. I was far away from the church by then, but watching it be changed from a place of worship to a political place, and watching the power that it had, and watching the skill that the early right-wing people had in making that change happen. And it wasn't an accident.
4: So you grew up in rural Georgia in the midst of Jim Crow, a little white girl, watching this injustice unfold. Was your family one that sort of prepared you for that world, to push back in that world? Were you in an environment where it was simply accepted, but there was something in you that it didn't sit right? What was the awakening that helped you?
9: It was the latter. There was something in me. It wasn't my family. I think it was because I was the youngest of eight children. And three sisters, four brothers. And I was the baby rebellion. I was the person that always was looking for a different way, looking for something forceful to do. And I think it's just that whatever that gene was, the same gene that led me to play basketball.
4: Point guard? Were you a point guard?
9: As much as you could be at that time, yes.
4: Okay.
9: That gives you the personality of being ready to take something off. But it took me a long time to recognize it, because if you're on a farm in Georgia, you're not getting a tremendous amount of news. And if you're in North Georgia, as I was, you're not seeing this as exposed as you would have if you'd lived in a city or in the rest of the state. So I was going to college in Milledgeville, Georgia, and beginning to hear different things and see different people, and having one person, one woman, who had held a group there where young women at the college could go and talk about issues that were social issues. And I think that was a life changer for me. She's the one that brought me into full awareness that there was tremendous injustice going on. And the ones who went to her the most for in her work, she was a religious person, this group was. These were the queer kids. It was all girls' group. These are the ones that were a little bit outsiders. These are the ones who are also the very questioning.
4: Now, did you all know that's who you were? Or did you come to realize that being on the margins in multiple ways just brought you together?
9: Knew we were really different. People didn't say the word queer, the word lesbian, the word queer didn't even exist in our minds. I was not out, but I knew that we were particular and different from other people. And not all were queer. But I would say in retrospect, as people began to come out, I realized they were. But I knew we lived a different universe.
4: So going to college and encountering people who could give language to the discomfort you were feeling, the way that Jim Crow was unfolding these things around you, that was a big awakening. Now, you mentioned that your church changed. You saw it change from not being political to being political. And what did that actually look like? Because it does play a role in how you talk about and see, and the work that you've done over time is very much aware of how religion is a tool of this kind of oppression.
9: The church, as I knew it, changed in the 50s when there were no black people in our community. We were way out in the country, little farms, all white people. And it had its beginning split around whether they would take in a black person or not. It was so akin to now, but that was a while ago for this little Methodist church. As now, the Methodist church has split entirely. The traditional Methodist church has lost large, large numbers of people. This is all over the queer issue. That's how profound this has been and how deep it has gone, that it would destroy one of the largest Protestant congregations in the country. But what I watched later was seeing deliberate invasion of evangelical folks, starting there and then moving that out into the groups that were not evangelical.
4: What do you mean by invasion? Who was invading?
9: Organized right-wing people. So you had women's organizations that were anti-feminist.
4: Phyllis Schlafly.
9: I remember when she came to Arkansas, it was after I had moved here. And she brought in a busload of people to change what we were doing, trying to get ready. Remember, they had the National Year of the Woman. And we were getting ready for that big meeting. And they came to totally turn that upside down. I mean, that was organized. Phyllis Schlafly did not live in Arkansas. She came with a busload of people to shift that. So it was that kind of thing. But I think there was this sense that the evangelicals could be brought to the point that they would see that this was the devil out here at work.
4: Were they convinced that they would see it because they knew it? They knew that it would appeal to something that was already there.
9: Yes. I think that it would appeal to something that was already there, which was a relative rigidity in terms of belief, that you must be like this and not like that. There's a certain line, a certain belief, a certain way of being. So I think that was ripe for coming in and saying, this is going to destroy what you believe. These are your enemy. So if you start having women feel like they're free, they're going to behave in ways that you will not be able to control. And sure enough, we did. We behaved in ways they couldn't control. If I were still a church person, I would say, praise the Lord, that happened.
4: You're reminding me, I remember the first time I met an atheist that I knew was an atheist was in college at University of South Florida. And we'd been working on anti-apartheid work and not weaponizing space and some other campaigns. And I can't remember the circumstances but he said something to somebody else that was, oh, you're still doing that God thing? And I said, you don't believe in God? He goes, no. And I said, oh, wow, you don't seem like an atheist to me. And he said, what do atheists seem like? And I thought, I don't know how to answer that. Like nobody ever sat me down and said, think this way about atheists. But I clearly had internalized what I knew was whatever it was I thought, it wasn't good. And I think as we see right now, the coordinated effort by DeSantis and now by the Trump administration to dismantle the university system, to replace presidents with cronies, to end tenure, to turn them into whitewashed indoctrination centers rather than places of free thought and intellectual curiosity, I think a lot of it comes down to both of our experiences decades apart of going, hey, it wasn't until I went off to college that I began to understand that I had been programmed to believe things about people that I did not even realize I was being programmed to believe until I encountered them. It wasn't until they shattered my preconceived notions that I realized I had preconceived notions.
9: So that tells you exactly why there's such a fierce attack against universities right now, against schools and against colleges. It's because the desire is to keep people in that more rigid belief, that authoritarian position, that you're to believe this and you're not even to be able to read these things so that you might change that belief. So we'll take your books away. We'll take the breadth of possibilities that are always open to us in universities and colleges. It's not for nothing that they're doing that. It is a very, very sharp move.
4: You are often in spaces where you are properly regarded as an elder, as somebody with wisdom, somebody, a mentor to so many. Your book, Homophobia, Weapon of Sexism, was just a must read. Absolutely connected the dots for so many of us in our early activism. But who were the people that you looked to as you were shaping your worldview? Who were the mentors, the elders, the people who helped you tap into who you were and find your voice as an activist and as a writer?
9: I don't think that really happened. I was an activist all through the late 60s and through the 70s. But I think I was doing activism, of course, with white people. And I think that limited very much my sense of what was happening. It's one thing to know about something, witness something, be engaged in it at the edges, but not in the total middle. That wherever you go, the majority is white in leadership, in direction, and whatever. So I think what really shifted me was to, one, to get involved in domestic violence work. That working with violence against women is extremely eye-opening. If you want to study authoritarianism, it's probably good to go back to one of the major sources, which is the relationship between man and woman, which is centuries, not just years, and to see what that imbalance of power is and the violence that comes from that. But it's also in that that I began to work with women of color. And that was a sharp change for me that I think lifted me from what I was before, which was thinking of myself as a lesbian radical for women's rights, more on that level. I did anti-war work. I did some work within the anti-racist movement, but we thought we had awareness as white people, but there was so little awareness until we actually began the working side by side, and that's what happened for me. And then I moved fast. I began to learn. I always say over and over, I was greatly shaped by the Combahee River collective statement. That I talk with Barbara Smith ever so often now. It's getting a lot of recognition this year, and which is a wonderful thing. But that sense that laying out how everything is connected in terms of race and class and gender was extremely helpful to me. And those two things set me free. So I was working with creating a domestic violence program in Fayetteville, Arkansas, when I had moved to Arkansas. And so that, they did not have to tell you, I went into that having so little understanding of the violence that women endured. So little understanding. It was embarrassing to think back on because I was in my 30s. It's not that I hadn't had the opportunity to know about it. And the more I worked, the more I saw it. And I saw it from day one in a frame that's very similar to an authoritarian frame. And then, of course, I began to see through that door. You can't.
4: What do you mean when you say you could see it through an authoritarian frame? I think I know, but tell me more.
9: Intentional subjection of women under a system of power, a system of holding them to certain roles, certain freedoms. I think authoritarianism is a matter of taking control of another person or people's lives. I see it in the broad sense as taking control of people's lives. It's what we see now in the dismantling of the government. We control your lives by taking everything that you've created away from you.
4: You know, growing up, the personal is political, that the things that happen on the micro level happen on the macro level, that the husband who has been socialized to control his wife through isolation, through the threat of violence, if not the holding of the economic purse strings, the vulnerability of losing her children or them being physically vulnerable to his anger, like all of these things have their political corollary.
9: That's right.
4: A constant state of precarity that causes you to rely on your source of precarity. But what you're describing is your activism, like the real light bulb, did not come off until you got proximity with Black women organizers on a very visceral level, not reading about it from a distance, but being right in the thick of it. That transition, a lot of white activists don't make, because in that moment, instead of saying, hey, you know what? I've missed out on a whole playbook. There's a defensiveness and sometimes a fleeing. And I'm wondering, again, what it was, whether it was about the people that you were with, the framework that Barbara Smith and the Kitchen Press, the Black feminist thinkers. But what was it that in that moment, instead of giving into that sense of self-conscious and even embarrassment, as you described it, why did you stay and why did you choose the path of remaining in proximity and at the intersection instead of doing what oftentimes people do, which is retreat to the area of their greatest comfort.
9: I really attribute a lot of it to the domestic violence movement. There was something about that where everything was laid out with such clarity. The level of injustice and inequity was so clear in it. And it didn't take much to see that in one system after another. And it was like opening in a window. The other thing that was happening is that the women's movement was two movements. One was the lefty part of the women's movement, and the other was the let's get better jobs. Let's get our husbands to be nicer to us. When that leaned to the left, that was always about the transformation of the world. And it was a very different one. It wasn't like, let's get ourselves where we can fit into the world. It was about, let's transform it. And so when I began to be in the presence of people who were like the people who were creating the Combahee River Collective Statement and in the domestic violence movement, there was great leadership. You got to see great minds. And part of it was getting my butt kicked.
4: Getting your butt kicked.
9: Exactly. Of being stupid and having people, I call it an act of grace, to have the grace to credit me with possibility of change, that to see me of enough worth that I could be taken to recognition of where I'm stupid or where I'm making mistakes.

0: of what was happening and what was going on, which was the same recognition I had with domestic violence movement.
1: You are listening to Wide Awake America. I'm your host, Nadine Smith. Today, we are honored to have Suzanne Farr. Suzanne is a pioneer in feminist, anti-racist, and LGBTQ activist who has spent decades working at the intersection of gender, race, and economic justice. Her groundbreaking book, Homophobia, Weapon of Sexism, was a defining text for many activists, me included, making the case that homophobia is not just about LGBTQ plus people. It's a tool used to enforce rigid gender norms and maintain patriarchal power. She has continued her work over the decades, challenging systems of oppression and organizing for transformative change. And now Suzanne is back with a new book, In the Time of the Right, Reflections on Liberation. Suzanne, welcome to Wide Awake America. It is so good to see you.
0: It's great being here.
1: You've got a new book that's coming out. The timing sounds perfect. In the Time of the Right, you're revisiting some conversations about this country at a time when we are seeing the consolidation of right-wing power, generative space of mutual aid and support, and nobody stops being who they are in order to be in that space. But one of the things that was occurring to me as I was preparing to give a speech on this trip was every accusation they make, the right, Trump, Moscow, whomever, make against the trans community and the broader LGBTQ community is always a confession of who they are.
0: Yep.
1: Instead of thinking about the fact that the most dangerous person in the average woman's life is not a stranger, certainly not a trans woman in the bathroom. It is her husband or boyfriend. It
0: right.
1: is a family member. It is a boss who uses their economic power over her. These are the people that pose a real threat. But if I can get you worked up about a fantastical... I've somehow opened...

0: I think that road's going to have to be creating new formations to get into over time. I think organizations that are not gathering people, but they're gathering people through Zoom, but not so much in person. And they have become structured more like businesses. And I think that's a very difficult thing that we need to face and work with, is how can we create groups of people, whether it's assemblies or whether it's clubs, organizations, whatever, where people are moving together, whether it's on a small thing or whether it's a large thing, so that we have a big social having a think tank and taking action, creating those groups, I think more locally than nationally. I don't know that our work right now, for many of us, is national work. I think it is how in the space where we have a relationship, how do we grow that space? How do we relearn how to be in community with one another? What does that mean? I'll give you an example. When I was like 2 or 3 years old, my father was in a terrible accident at a watermill. And when they got him, it was 1942, so when they got him in an old car or truck or whatever to take him to the doctor, they stopped by to pick up my mother. Where was my mother? She was down across the road, across the dirt road, helping her neighbor have a baby. That's what I'm talking about.
1: You're talking hyperlocal. You're talking in your neighborhood, in your city.
0: And then move it on up. But I would start with the very local, because that's where people are lonely. That's where people don't feel like they have protection. That's where people have those needs to figure out their communities and defend themselves in their communities and build in those communities. It's got to start somewhere. And I think because we don't do on-the-ground organizing very much, this is another problem that I have with the nonprofit organizations that I have led and worked with, is that we have let them move into spaces where we're not working in that organizing way in which you're actually talking to human beings until it gets to election time. Then we all run around and talk to folks. So I think we've got to do some serious thinking about our humanity and how we grow that sense, you know, how you grow that sense of compassion. If we don't have compassion, what in the world will happen? And what we're seeing is an extraordinary demonstration of lack of that at the governmental level. We're seeing displayed every day. Compassion is a throwaway word.
1: I agree with you completely. I think that the sense of everything being transactional around elections is a terrible way to organize. And that people want to know that you cared about them well before the election rolled around. And they have a relationship and they have a trust. And oftentimes,

0: it hits different than receiving a generic focus group tested message from a candidate. So those the relationships that you're talking about, I could not agree more. But one of the things that's implied in hyperlocal organizing is that you are willing to organize with people who do not agree with you across the board.
1: True.
0: And so I think we're heading into a time of people being foreclosed on, farms being lost, houses being repossessed, a economic scenario where the question of how will you show up for your neighbor who had a Trump yard sign, who sneers at your rainbow flag, but in that compassionate humanity, might we actually forge the populist movement that is necessary to rebuild?
1: That's right.
0: Because it's very clear that sense of FAFO, you're in the find out stage of you asked for it, now you're getting it, and I have no empathy for you suffering. You're upset that you are getting treated the way you were happy to see other people treated. And so I will take some glee in seeing you hoisted by your own petard. That is one way. It is an understandable way. And there's a part of me that absolutely resonates with it. But if we can lean into this part, not out of a weakness and an unwillingness to hold people accountable, but out of an understanding that we're awash in a machine that is weaponizing our loneliness, our fear, and the only way through it is together. And together even includes those family members and those neighbors who may be awakened in the midst of all of this, that they've done something that they want to make amends for. That's a hard prescription. People don't receive that prescription very easily. Yeah, but it sounds like what you're saying.
1: I surround mine now with this idea of what would you do if a tornado hit your community? Are you going to say, I know there was a Trump sign in his yard 2 years ago, so I'm not going to call him. Or I'm not going to go there when I can hear people screaming from the house that's on fire. I just think, what is the part that we bring back our sense that we survive together or we probably don't survive? That used to be a small statement, but now it's a really big statement. I think people are really pushing back. There's more activism going on right now than I've seen in a long time, at least in people standing up and saying, hell no, you know, that we've got to be better than this. I think it's a huge opportunity. The suffering that you were talking about, I think farmers are going to feel very differently about the government, at least. So it's a real opportunity to talk about what kind of government would we prefer. I think that name any category of people, they're going to be feeling that injustice. I think the injustice is coming down around healthcare. And then particularly, of course, when you get to anything related to Medicare, Medicaid, Social Security, those kinds of things, it's going to be an opportunity to connect, I think. And we would be wrong, I think, to, you know, say, I'm going to work only with these people over here. Even though we both care about this, I'm not going, because I don't like the fact they don't join me on everything. We may have to buckle up and say, okay, you don't agree with me on this, but we do agree on these four things. We're not used to that.
0: You said you're seeing more activism, some really impressive organizing, a sense of urgency in people. Who do you think is doing good work right now?
1: I think it's not the leaders, but the people in the Democratic Party. You don't see that at the leader level, but you see that those folks and Republicans really showing up for their legislative folks and saying, this is really wrong. We want to talk to you. We want you to report to us. We want to have a town hall meeting. And some of their representatives are refusing to come and even face them. So there's that kind of activity that's immediate. Whether it's long-term or not is another question. But certainly people of all sorts are turning up. And a lot of those are folks that did not vote Democratic. I think people are very unhappy with both houses.

0: both parts of the legislature, whether they're Republicans or Democrats, when they look toward Washington right now, I don't think they're happy. One of the questions we need to be raising is, what kinds of things would make us happy? What if there was, what if the common language was fairness? So I think that, also I think there are big gatherings of people who are movement folks, social justice people, who are trying to think through what to do, where we're going to go. There's conferences now on authoritarianism. There are conferences on how can we mobilize people. So I think everybody right now is in the thinking stage. How can we talk to people that we haven't been talking to? How can we gather our people and think together? How can we do this without having conflict over small things? How can we figure out some way that we can all work just facing in the same direction? Not that we have to be doing the same work in the same way, but what is that direction? Can we not all organize around that?
1: I interviewed a woman named Britt Hartley. She does work around deconstructing religion and grew up in the Mormon church. And she basically, if I could boil it down, she says part of the challenge that we have is that religion is very sticky. They have a very compelling argument for why you should show up. Your eternal salvation is a big motivator. And once you deconstruct that, even if you use the tools of spirituality or the culture of it, it doesn't create the same tie that binds. And so that right-wing evangelicals have a built-in advantage and infrastructure that is built on the fear that a patriarchal religious structure will punish you eternally. And that we have a looser network that is, it's hard to cohere around what you don't support. And so what I wonder, as you describe this and as you talk about these reflections on liberation, what is that infrastructure? Is it progressive churches? Is it domestic violence centers? Is it unions? What is the mechanism by which we get in greater proximity and greater local organizing with each other?
0: That's a hard question. I'll start with a basic. I don't think we have places to meet, physical places. Most towns, cities, they've disappeared. Like, where would you go to meet that's not outside that you could do for free?
1: I would probably go to one of the progressive churches and ask them to give us some space.
0: And how many are those churches?
1: I don't know. Hopefully more every day, but a few, a handful. But we're an organization that stays really local. So we've got these relationships that we can depend on.
0: That's it. Mm-hmm. Or everything. But you can go to those because you know those people and they have it there. The other place that people can meet in my state, where I live now in Arkansas, is in the libraries. It's a place you can go. You can get a meeting room. When I think of 30 years ago, 40 years ago, you could go to a bank and get a meeting room. They had rooms that public could just have and have for free. You could go to the churches. There were all kinds of places that were available to you that have been privatized. So one of the things I think we have to work through is the creation of something that's not privatized. So we actually had to find or build physical places. So one of my ideas recently is that I know a lot of churches in the South, and I can't speak for the rest of the country, that have very small congregations, and there are many of them that are closed. I don't know if you've witnessed that in Florida or not.
1: Oh, yeah. We're seeing churches consolidate. Their membership is older and shuffling off this mortal coil, and there's not a younger influx to replace them. So we're seeing some shrink, although the bolder ones on social justice are expanding, worth noting.
0: One of my ideas is that as movement people, that we buy churches, we buy the building. But that becomes a center for maybe our justice sermons. We wouldn't use the word sermon, but the places where we would have talks, we'd have people talk. We'd meet for social, but we'd also meet for our political work. And if we couldn't buy them, say it's one of those aging, disappearing congregations, maybe we could offer to pay the utilities for them to have access to them during the week. when they're not meeting. Just to have physical rooms that we could meet in would make, I think, an enormous difference in our work. What if you had one of the bigger churches that you could actually hold a conference in? But you could buy a smaller church and have seating for 50 people. So usually, almost every church I know has Sunday school rooms. So here you have a meeting hall and you have Sunday school rooms, and you turn it into something as positive as religion, which is social justice. This is not something where it's so huge and, you know, so sort of out of the realm of reality. This is something that's doable. But we have to have those spaces. We have to figure them out.
1: You're listening to Wide Awake America. I'm your host, Nadine Smith. And our guest today has been Suzanne Farr, a pioneering feminist, anti-racist, and LGBTQ activist. Her groundbreaking book, which was a huge part of my early activism, Homophobia, Weapon of Sexism, is now about to be joined by the second edition of a book, In the Time of the Right, Reflections on Liberation, an update from a book that you wrote in 1996 that you have updated for the times that we find ourselves in now. How can people stay in touch with you and in touch with your work?
0: Well, they can contact me at suzannefarr.com. That would be the easiest way to connect me.
1: Fantastic. Suzanne, it is wonderful to see you. Thank you so much for joining and for sharing your insights. And I'm looking forward to reading it and carrying it around until it's as dog-eared as your previous book has been for me.
0: Great. I want us to talk again, whether it's on air or not on air.
1: Absolutely. Absolutely. And perhaps more importantly, we can get together in person and have a cup of coffee.
0: So do you.
1: All right. Take care. This is WMNF Tampa. A book that you wrote in 1996 that you have updated for the times that we find ourselves in now. How can people stay in touch with you and in touch with your work?
0: Well, they can contact me at suzannefarr.com. That would be the easiest way to connect me.
1: Fantastic. Suzanne, it is wonderful to see you. Thank you so much for joining and for sharing your insights. You're listening to Wide Awake America. I'm your host, Nadine Smith. And our guest today has been Suzanne Farr, a pioneering feminist, anti-racist, and LGBTQ activist. Her groundbreaking book, which was a huge part of my early activism, Homophobia, Weapon of Sexism, is now about to be joined by the second edition of a book, In the Time of the Right, Reflections on Liberation, an update from a book that you wrote in 1996 that you have updated for the times that we find ourselves in now. How can people stay in touch with you and in touch with your work?
0: Well, they can contact me at suzannefarr.com. That would be the easiest way to connect me.
1: I interviewed a woman named Britt Hartley. She does work around deconstructing religion and grew up in the Mormon church. And she basically, if I could boil it down, she says part of the challenge that we have is that religion is very sticky. They have a very compelling argument for why you should show up. Your eternal salvation is a big motivator. And once you deconstruct that, even if you use the tools of spirituality or the culture of it, it doesn't create the same tie that binds. And so that right-wing evangelicals have a built-in advantage and infrastructure that is built on the fear that a patriarchal religious structure will punish you eternally. And that we have a looser network that is, it's hard to cohere around what you don't support. And so what I wonder, as you describe this and as you talk about these reflections on liberation, what is that infrastructure? Is it progressive churches? Is it domestic violence centers? Is it unions? What is the mechanism by which we get in greater proximity and greater local organizing with each other?
0: That's a hard question. I'll start with a basic. I don't think we have places to meet, physical places. Most towns cities, they've disappeared. Like, where would you go to meet that's not outside that you could do for free?
1: I would probably go to one of the progressive churches and ask them to give us some space.
0: And how many are those churches?
1: I don't know. Hopefully more every day, but a few, a handful. But we're an organization that stays really local, so we've got these relationships that we can depend on.
0: That's it. Or everything. But you can go to those because you know those people and they have it there. The other place that people can meet in my state, where I live now in Arkansas, is in libraries. It's a place you can go. You can get a meeting room. When I think of 30 years ago, 40 years ago, you could go to a bank and get a meeting room. They had rooms that public could just have and have for free. You could go to the churches. There were all kinds of places that were available to you that have been privatized. So one of the things I think we have to work through is the creation of something that's not privatized. So we actually had to find or build physical places. So one of my ideas recently is that I know a lot of churches in the South, and I can't speak for the rest of the country, that have very small congregations, and there are many of them that are closed. I don't know if you've witnessed that in Florida or not.
1: Oh, yeah. We're seeing churches consolidate. Their membership is older and shuffling off this mortal coil, and there's not a younger influx to replace them. So we're seeing some shrink. Although the bolder ones on social justice are expanding. Worth noting.
0: One of my ideas is that as movement people, that we buy churches, we buy the building. But that becomes a center for maybe our justice sermons. We wouldn't use the word sermon, but the places where we would have talks, we'd have people talk. We'd meet for social, but we'd also meet for our political work. And if we couldn't buy them, say it's one of those aging, disappearing congregations, maybe we could offer to pay the utilities for them to have access to them during the week when they're not meeting. Just to have physical rooms that we could meet in would make, I think, an enormous difference in our work. What if you had one of the bigger churches that you could actually hold a conference in? But you could buy a smaller church and have seating for 50 people. So usually, almost every church I know has Sunday school rooms. So here you have a meeting hall and you have Sunday school rooms and you turn it into something as positive as religion, which is social justice. This is not something where it's so huge and, you know, so out of the realm of reality. This is something that's doable. But we have to have those spaces. We have to figure them out.
1: You're listening to Wide Awake America. I'm your host, Nadine Smith, and our guest today has been Suzanne Farr, a pioneering feminist, anti-racist, and LGBTQ activist. Her groundbreaking book, which was a huge part of my early activism, Homophobia, Weapon of Sexism, is now about to be joined by the second edition of a book, In the Time of the Right, Reflections on Liberation, an update from a book that you wrote in 1996. That you have updated for the times that we find ourselves in now. How can people stay in touch with you and in touch with your work?
0: Well, they can contact me at suzannefarr.com. That would be the easiest way to connect me.
1: Fantastic. Suzanne, it is wonderful to see you. Thank you so much for joining and for sharing your insights. And I'm looking forward to reading it and carrying it around until it's as dog-eared as your previous book has been for me.
0: Right. I want us to talk again, whether it's on air or not on air.
1: Unions. What is the mechanism by which we get in greater proximity and greater local organizing with each other?
0: That's a hard question. I'll start with a basic. I don't think we have places to meet, physical places. Most towns, cities, they've disappeared. Like, where would you go to meet that's not outside that you could do for free?
1: I would probably go to one of the progressive churches and ask them to give us some space.
0: And how many are those churches?
1: I don't know. Hopefully more every day, but a few, a handful. But we're an organization that stays really local. So we've got these relationships that we can depend on.
0: Or everything. But you can go to those because you know those people and they have it there. The other place that people can meet in my state, where I live now in Arkansas, is in the libraries. It's a place you can go. You can get a meeting room. When I think of 30 years ago, 40 years ago, you could go to a bank and get a meeting room. They had rooms that public could just have and have for free. You could go to the churches. There were all kinds of places that were available to you that have been privatized. So one of the things I think we have to work through is the creation of something that's not privatized. So we actually had to find or build physical places. So one of my ideas recently is that I know a lot of churches in the South, and I can't speak for the rest of the country, that have very small congregations, and there are many of them that are closed. I don't know if you've witnessed that in Florida or not.
1: Oh, yeah. We're seeing churches consolidate. Their membership is older and shuffling off this mortal coil, and there's not a younger influx to replace them. So we're seeing some shrink. Although the bolder ones on social justice are expanding. Worth noting.
0: So one of my ideas is that as movement people, that we buy churches. We buy the building. But that becomes a center for maybe our justice sermons. We wouldn't use the word sermon, but the places where we would have talks. We'd have people talk. We'd meet for social, but we'd also meet for our political work. And if we couldn't buy them, say it's one of those aging, disappearing congregations, maybe we could offer to pay the utilities for them to have access to them during the week when they're not meeting. Just to have physical rooms that we could meet in would make, I think, an enormous difference in our work. What if you had one of the bigger churches that you could actually hold a conference in? But you could buy a smaller church and have seating for 50 people. So usually, almost every church I know has Sunday school rooms. So here you have a meeting hall and you have Sunday school rooms. And you turn it into something as positive as religion, which is social justice. This is not something where it's so huge and, you know, so out of the realm of reality. This is something that's doable. But we have to have those spaces. We have to figure them out.
1: You're listening to Wide Awake America. I'm your host, Nadine Smith. And our guest today has been Suzanne Farr, a pioneering feminist, anti-racist and LGBTQ activist. Her groundbreaking book, which was a huge part of my early activism, Homophobia, Weapon of Sexism, is now about to be joined by the second edition of a book, In the Time of the Right, Reflections on Liberation, an update from a book that you wrote in 1996 that you have updated for the times that we find ourselves in now. How can people stay in touch with you and in touch with your work?
0: They can contact me at suzannefarr.com. That would be the easiest way to connect me.
1: Fantastic. Suzanne, it is wonderful to see you. Thank you so much for joining and for sharing your insights. And I'm looking forward to reading it and carrying it around until it's as dog-eared as your previous book has been for me.
0: Right. I want us to talk again, whether it's on air or not on air.
1: Absolutely. Absolutely.
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3: Today on Outlook from the BBC World Service with me, Mubeen Azhar, Danny Wrench grew up in a religious group known as the Collective. Deeply prescriptive and controversial, it faced hostility from locals.
4: I was personally ran off the road by people in trucks, and they were yelling, you know, freaks. And it was scary. And they were showing up at the local school carrying guns. And there was a real worry that not just the children and the adults, but in particular, the leaders of the collective might come under harm.
3: So how do you change that public perception? How about starting a chess team? One so strong, it would become legendary, with Danny as the prodigy.
4: You went from literally having no chess having ever been played in a small village in northern Arizona with a group of kids in a cult to one of the most dominant chess programs in the history of the world.
3: Pressure, purpose, and a lot of chess. That's on Outlook after the news.
5: BBC News with Roisin Hasty. World Health Organization officials say they do not expect the current outbreak of Ebola in the Democratic Republic of Congo to be over swiftly. One expert said the number of cases could reach 1,000 in the coming days. There's alarm in the crowded rebel-held city of Goma on the border with Rwanda. A local journalist there, Alain Waikani, said people there feel trapped.
6: People of Goma divided between the fear of Ebola without knowing which scale this outbreak will take, but at the same time, living already in the last 2 or 3 days now with one of the big consequences, which is directly the closing of the border between Rwanda and the DRC. The only option for them is to go via Rwanda.
5: In primaries ahead of US midterm elections, a Republican congressman in Kentucky, Thomas Massey, has lost to Ed Gallrein, a challenger backed by President Trump. The vote has been closely watched as a test of Mr. Trump's grip on the Republican Party, as Mr. Massey has regularly been a thorn in the president's side. Ed O'Keefe of CBS News told the BBC the president seems able to ensure many Republicans personally loyal to him are chosen.
7: Over the course of his political career, Donald Trump's been pretty good at taking out his perceived opponents and his critics. He did it most recently Saturday in a similar primary down in the state of Louisiana, where a Republican Senator Bill Cassidy lost his chance for re-election. And it's a reminder that despite his overwhelming unpopularity across the country, the president, and the loyalty and the cues that diehard Republican voters take still come primarily from whatever it is the president wants them to do.
5: The U.S. Senate has advanced a resolution that would require President Trump to seek explicit authorization from Congress to continue the war against Iran. It's the first time sufficient Republicans have voted with Democrats on the issue. Peter Bowes has been following developments.
8: We've seen over the last few hours the early stages of an attempt in the Senate to pass a war powers resolution. If passed, it would end up on the president's desk and he would most likely veto it. So it probably doesn't pose a significant threat to the president, but it is indicative of the mood in the country and especially the mood amongst some Republicans who have now sided with Democrats opposing the president on this war.
5: President Putin will shortly meet the Chinese leader Xi Jinping on a visit to Beijing, which comes just a week after that of President Trump. Mr. Putin said relations between Russia and China had reached an unprecedented level of mutual understanding. He's keen to sell more oil and gas to China, and there are expected to be talks about a proposed new Siberian pipeline. China has become an economic lifeline for Moscow since Russia's invasion of Ukraine. World News from the BBC. The new right-wing president of Chile has sacked his security minister and spokesman 2 months after taking office. José Antonio Kast acted as his popularity fell. He was elected on a platform of tackling an increase in crime and ending migration, but has been able to deliver little in the early weeks of his time in office. The president of Venezuela's National Assembly, Jorge Rodriguez, says another 300 prisoners are being released this week. It's unclear if any of those are political prisoners. Mr. Rodriguez said some were being released for humanitarian reasons and others on medical grounds. Hundreds of prisoners have already been released since an amnesty law aimed at freeing political detainees came into effect. The Taiwanese novelist Yang Shuangzi has won this year's International Booker Prize for Taiwan Travelogue. Set in the 1930s, when the island was ruled by Japan, the book recounts the travels and gastronomic adventures of a...
9: Good morning, everyone. You are listening to Making Connections, and this is Patricia. Good morning, Leela. How are you today?
10: I am doing all right this morning. How about yourself?
9: I am doing okay. I appreciated your text earlier and say, hey, where are you? Because traffic is just a mess this morning. I don't know what's going on, but I made it here by the skin of my teeth, and happy to be here this morning. How was your weekend?
10: Oh, it was good. It was good. No complaints. I was saw my got to see my mom and did big family night at mom's house.
11: That is always good. Yeah. That is always good. That's awesome. I had the pleasure of traveling to Boston and presenting at a national healthcare interpreting conference, which was really cool. After years of working on a dissertation and talking about some issues, was able to present it to like-minded individuals and people in the field. So it was pretty cool to do that. So good weekend in Boston was awesome. So good weather, by the way, too. So okay. I appreciated that. Yeah, yeah. Well, once again, you know, you start your week the right way and then something just changes the turn of the day. You know, there's enough chaos happening in the world, but of course there's always happening locally. Sadly, we had another shooting at a place of worship, and it was at a Islamic center in San Diego, one of the largest Islamic centers in the country as well as in San Diego. And, you know, the two gunmen, young men, 17 and 19 year olds, killed three men and then died by suicide. This is the largest mosque, like I mentioned, in San Diego County, located in Claremont, you know, about 8 miles from the downtown area. You know, the victims were a security guard who was a hero who prevented them from going further into the Islamic center and killing any other individuals, primarily children. It was a 17-year-old called named Kane Clark and an 18-year-old Caleb Vasquez. You know, there was findings of anti-Semitic writings found in their car. There was hate speech. The police there is investigating as a hate crime. And the interesting thing is the mother of one of the young men found, you know, information letting her to believe there was a suicide note as well. And she reached out to the police a couple of hours prior to this happening and to let them know that her son was suicidal and that he had taken some of her guns. And they had been looking for him prior to the shooting happened, but unfortunately made it to the Islamic Center, killed three, and then shot himself as well as the other young man. So 17 and 19-year-olds, I want to know where the hate comes from that exactly. Let someone do this. How do you carry so much hate at such a young age to commit these types of acts? And very overwhelming, I think.
10: Absolutely.
11: Yeah. Yeah. And sadly, here locally, one of the things, continuing on with the hate speech and everything that is happening, because, you know, there should be no... This should not be happening in schools. This should not be happening in synagogues. This should not be happening in mosques. This type of hate shouldn't. And it should not be happening in our classrooms. And the reason I bring up a classroom is because sadly we had a teacher in a Hillsborough County school take a white American teacher, take a black baby doll and take it and wrap a cord around its neck like a noose and hang it in the classroom for the children to see. Classroom of children. It's being investigated right now. The school board is not someone that is involved. I've already been chatting with some of the school board members. They're not involved in how this gets resolved, but it's being investigated at one of our local schools. So that lets you know the level. She said it was a way of getting attention. It wasn't anything that had to do with racism, but we know what that imagery means in the black community and the massive amounts of lynching that have happened in this country. And as of late, in 2025 into 2026, there have been some cases of lynching of black young men in the South. Deemed suicide, but being currently investigated still. Oh, wow. So this imagery for such young minds and for parents is something that is very akin to what we're seeing at a national level. Imagine your kiddos that are that age coming home and saying this is what they experience in the classroom.
10: Absolutely. That would be horrible to even have a child of that age have to come home and try to describe something like that, because my kids don't know what a lynching is. You know, like,
11: right.
10: So have to try to describe that. That's very disheartening. I'm wondering, what kind of attention were you trying to get?
11: Yes.
10: What?
11: Yeah. Or the privilege that comes with thinking you can get away with this, you know, and that teacher's Miss Karen Savage, you know, and the picture alone, and I didn't want to repost or put it on somewhere because I don't want to continue to move that image across and people to see that, because it is hard to process. And, you know, it reminds people of trauma and what we've experienced in this country and sadly what we are seeing at a national level, that hate speech and that hate rhetoric. So I wanted to make sure that I highlighted these two things because they hit us all and they impact us all. And we have to get to the bottom of where all of this hate is coming from.
10: Absolutely.
9: Yeah. Yeah. But on another note, I'm excited for our guest that is here with us today. Is someone that I know from the community and has been out here doing the good work, as we like to say. As you know, Lila, we've been talking about all of the issues that are happening in our state and in our county when it comes to rhetoric from the White House, as well as some of the redistricting that happened here in the state of Florida a couple of weeks ago, as well as what's happening in Tennessee, Alabama, and all of these states in the South that are impacting the electoral, the voters in our ability to have representation. So I wanted to bring on our guest today and kind of talk about what is their perspective. What is the Democratic Party doing in the state and then locally to fight back against this. So no one better than the Democratic chair to the Hillsborough County Democratic Party, Vanessa Lester. Welcome, Chair Lester. How are you today?
12: I'm doing great. Thank you for having me on this morning.
9: My pleasure. My pleasure. Thank you for coming in. And I know that you took an extra day off because you messed up the days. But I say, like I told you, sometimes our body and our mind tells us we need an extra day. So I appreciate you taking the time to come and chat with us today.
12: Thank you for, again, as I stated, thank you for having me here. So happy.
9: Excellent, excellent. So, known Vanessa for quite some time and know she's been out there doing the great work in the community, difficult work and work that sometimes goes underappreciated, how hard it is to lead a party that because of what's happening at a state level, local level, and national, is a challenge. Tell us a little bit, Vanessa, as we are heading into the midterms. This is all we're talking about right now, not just locally, but nationally. What is the overall strategy of the party? That's what everybody wants to know. We're not loud enough. What are we doing to get this done? I mean, what is the local party strategy, and what does it look like for Hillsborough County to actually win?
12: Okay, well, thank you.
9: And that's a lot.
12: That is a lot to unpack, and thank you for the question. What I will say is this. We just have to do the work, right? And as I tell people all the time, you can't beat anybody's system, but if you learn the system, then you can make it work for you. Mm-hmm. And to me, that's absolutely key. And what I would like to see is the energy that goes into No Kings rallies. I would like to see that same energy displayed when it comes to redistricting. Mm. Because we say that we don't want a king, but then you also have to put the effort in against the rules, the laws, the legislation that all will allow a king to actually stand up. So I want to see that same energy displayed by the voters toward redistricting that we saw, that we see when it comes to No Kings. Mm-hmm. Because actually the redistricting is what allows those people to stand up, mm-hmm, and to maintain their particular space, which is what the redistricting is all about. They want to maintain power. So what we're experiencing is not new. It's just that we have to address it in the appropriate way. And one of the things that I say is that protests bring awareness to movements, mm-hmm, but organizing is what brings about change. And mm-hmm, that's what we're planning to do here in the Democratic space, is to organize. If you give us a challenge, we'll meet that challenge. If you throw us another challenge, we'll meet that challenge. And if you throw us another challenge, we'll meet that challenge as well. So as you change, we will reorganize and we will make the necessary adjustments to get us across the finish line.
9: I know that on a national level, Democrats are really energized by, the resistance of the Trump agenda. We are seeing more and more seats being flipped at a national level. I think we're at 30 plus seats post Donald Trump winning the presidency that all sort of went for Trump, but now have been flipped by Democrats. How does that energy translate to us here at the local party here in Hillsborough County, and then, statewide, into votes, right? What here in Tampa Bay, how do we get people to get that same energy to actually get out there and vote?
12: Well, I think when people plug into actually what's going on, there's two different types of people, or I'm going to say one, such as yourself and I, that we stay plugged into politics all mm-hmm. the time.
9: Yes.
12: So we kind of are aware of what's going on, but the average individual is more concerned with keeping the roof over their heads, food in their mouths, paying their bills, and when those bills start to increase, they're, wait a minute, like, what's going on? Let me pay closer attention to what's happening. And one of the things that I like to say is you don't get to vote and go home. You have to vote and stay engaged. You have to hold your legislators accountable. You have to build relationships with your legislators, because if you don't, then they don't know what's important to you. They don't know what to advocate for. So that's my response to that one.
10: And as we know, the big thing in the state of Florida and states like Tennessee, Virginia, California, Texas is redistricting. We all know that is the hot button and what has everyone up in an uproar, right? Whether it's in favor of them or against them. I know the Democratic Party statewide and the chair have made, you know, comments about what happened and it being constitutional. But now that these new maps that were redrawn, and it was done by a DeSantis staffer who used a partisan data to be able to draw these maps, what is the strategy? I mean, looking at the congressional seats, we have had massive shifting of them. You know, we had candidates that were in 15 that are now in 12. 15 has been broken up in a certain way that it goes out as far as Pasco. And the lines that have been redrawn are really impacting the voters. And the redrawing has, you know, is favoring the Republicans and impacting a seat as big as our Representative Kathy Castor, which is in 14. So what is the strategy to retain a seat like Congresswoman Castor's, but also make sure we the Democratic Party potentially flips some of those seats as a result of this redrawing?
12: Absolutely. One of the things that you asked me about is what was about the momentum. Mm-hmm. And I will say this, that it's like a snowball going downhill.
10: Okay.
12: And so a lot of people are now paying attention, and that momentum is moving into the state of Florida.
10: Mm-hmm.
12: That people are motivated to not let this have their impact their daily lives. Regardless to which side of the aisle you're on, I don't believe that Republicans are happy about what's going on as well. And to make this clear, this is nothing new. This has been going on to disenfranchise people since the inception mm-hmm. of this country.
10: Mm-hmm.
12: I do remember looking at a documentary a long time ago stating the fact that that people were going to do things differently, right? That they were going to stop putting swastikas on their back and shaving their heads. They were going to go to college, get degrees, and get elected and change this country mm-hmm. from the inside out. And
10: we're going to redress.
12: Exactly. And I believe that that's actually what's occurring now.
10: Mm.
12: I'm kind of mad at them. I'm really mad at them. But I'm more frustrated with those of us that thought we had gained rights that could not be lost. And I think the fact that we're losing them faster than we gain them is a wake-up call to the average, everyday person that's out here. And because neither side, and I do want to make a distinctive difference, there is a difference between a Democrat, a Republican, a MAGA, and a fascist.
10: Mm.
12: And I want to say that those that are not MAGAs and are not fascists are leaning toward the Democratic side of things. They don't want us to regress. They don't want this country to regress back to where it was. So as long as we stand up and we show up and we vote, mm-hmm. I think that the momentum will continue in the state of Florida, and we can flip those seats. I hope that this redistricting goes against what it is that they're planning to do or what they're hoping to get out of it. I think it will backfire mm-hmm. on them. As long as we organize and we do the work and we have those conversations with our families and with our friends to say that if you don't vote, it's just like voting, but it's voting for the other side.
10: Yeah, and I totally understand that, but I'll push back a little bit, because when someone says that those MAGA voters you know, are voting for Democrats, now we have seen some movement there, but my thing is, they knew what they were voting for, right? When you hold up signs that say mass deportation, when you hold up signs that validate jailing past officials because they don't agree with your rhetoric, you know, which is what we're seeing played out right now, aren't they getting what they voted for?
12: They're getting what they voted for, but I don't think they realize what it was that they were voting for, right?
10: Mm.
12: I don't want to pick on any specific communities
10: right.
12: offend anybody, but they bought a lie, and that's it at the end of the lie. And sometimes people would rather continue to go down the same path than to believe that they bought a lie. And I don't want, and I also want to say that I think it's Republicans that's leaning more toward the Democratic. I think believe that it's NPAs, which are nonpartisan affiliates, leaning more toward the Democratic side, less on the MAGA because they believe what they believe, and less on the fascist side. So I want to say that it's Republicans and nonpartisan affiliates, which some people call independents, that are leaning more toward the Democratic side. And some of them did vote for Trump, but they did not vote for what it is that they got. And I don't want to give him any help by giving him suggestions, but he's not utilizing the tools that he has to try to push his agenda forward. So I think that as long as we utilize the tools that we have to recover, it'll be great. And I want to say this really quickly.
10: Sure, please. It's your time.
12: I recall, I believe it was Nadine Smith, and I'm sorry for calling you out without asking your permission, Nadine, if you're listening. But I believe that she says sometimes you have to be set back for a setup, and she utilized a slingshot as an example, that the slingshot is pulled back, but once you release it, it catapults further ahead of where you were. And I believe we're in one of those slingshot moments that although they're trying to push us back, when the dust settles, we'll be further ahead and have more rights and more freedoms than we had before this started. And keep in mind, this did not just start. This has been going on for what, 30, 40 years at least?
10: Yeah. And it lets you know, very clearly what you said, it takes 30, 40 years. You can see that from the legislative standpoint, slowly infiltrating city councils, county commissions, state house seats, because people don't believe, oh, it's a state house seat there. You don't have no power. Yes, you do. They had the power of decimating our maps. They have the power to impact public education. They have the power to impact state tax. I mean, people don't realize the power some of these hats and how much a state representative has when decisions are being made. So there is currently a supermajority in the House here in Florida. I am wondering, how is the party locally and nationally working to break that supermajority?
12: Absolutely. By organizing. It always goes back to organizing. And we are currently, unfortunately, in the super minority. Mm-hmm. And now people are starting to understand that we have to, first of all, and it's baby steps, we have to, first of all, get out of the super minority. That way the owl, the other people on the other owl, have to actually engage with us. And then, again, as I was stating, it's about staying focused on what the actual goals are. And you are correct. All politics is local first.
10: Yes.
12: And so with them staying focused and us not staying focused has definitely had an impact on us.
10: Yeah. And as we know, nearly about 63% of Florida voters passed the Fair Districting Amendment in 2010. Mm-hmm. And this is specifically to prevent this kind of like partisan gerrymandering. DeSantis is essentially declaring that amendment unconstitutional with these maps. Without any court having ruled that way, what does it say that the governor is kind of unilaterally overriding the will of Florida voters and on his way out of the of Tallahassee as governor? So, you know, your thoughts.
12: I think he's doing as much damage to the state of Florida for God knows what reason, and I'm not blaming God for this, but I don't know, for whatever reason, hate is the enemy. Hurt people hurt people. And for you to try to break down the state of Florida is unconceivable. It's hard to actually understand what's being achieved here or what the end goal is here. But again, even with the federal level, gutting the Voting Rights Act is giving him the leverage that he needs in order to override the voters' decision with that 2010 amendment. So I don't understand what it is that he's trying to achieve. But again, as I said, staying organizing. I believe Alcatraz. Is being closed now, and it took quite a while to do that, but you had to continuously show up and show disgust for what is being done to human beings being kept in cages, in cages, and you used the Florida voters' tax money in order to stand this institution up. So we just have to stay as vigilant as they are, and we have to learn to become more proactive than reactive.
10: Yeah, and as we know, there are
9: at least 3 lawsuits that have been filed challenging the new maps. And I keep coming back to that because we need to understand, and I want our listening audience and everyone to keep this in their forefront, how much this is hurting the state of Florida and also nationally. And all 3 cases are arguing it violates the Fair District Amendment that we talked about that was passed in 2010. And there's a push to consolidate these 3 lawsuits before Leon County Circuit Judge, who was appointed by DeSantis. That right there, you know, breaks a little bit of the confidence. But how confident are you, or even if you've had a conversation with our state chair, Nikki Fried, that the court can stop this map before the 2026 election? Or is it too late because the train has left the station? What are your thoughts?
12: They could put a stop to it. But again, the chaos that we wanted to create has already been created. 100%. When you have candidates jumping from one race to the other, changing up their literature and those type of things so that they can run in a different seat, the chaos has already been created, as I stated. And keep in mind, too, DeSantis signs a lot of legislation, mm-hmm. and it's always in the headlines when something is signed into law.
9: Yes.
12: But what does not get as much spotlight is when it goes through the court system, mm-hmm. and what was implemented is then reversed. Mm-hmm. That's not highlighted as much as the original signing of the actual laws.
9: Yes, I agree 100%, and that behooves our local news and media to give it the same air that they do for these signings. We did have someone write in, but before we proceed, please, you're listening to Making Connections this morning with our guest, Vanessa Lester, who is the chair of the Hillsborough County Democratic Party. And we have reached out to the Republican Party here locally to ensure that we also give them space and time to talk about some of the things we are talking today with the Democratic chair. If you'd like to ask a question, you can email us at dj@wmnf.org, call us at 813-239-9663, or text us at 813-433-0885. We did, Vanessa, have someone write in the show as we were talking, and it says, "Hello, ladies. Great show today. I'm really disappointed by the redistricting fiasco in Florida. It's ridiculous that St. Pete and Wachula are now in the same congressional districts. I agree. And for DeSantis to unveil the map on Fox News was partisan BS and at its absolute worst. But Meatball Ron is the worst politician in the U.S., so it's not surprising. I was curious if your guests could comment on the new college takeover of USF Sarasota Manatee. I hope that the Florida Senate continues to block this because the grifters who took over New College are not to be trusted." David, Mr. Whitepep, Brian, thank you so much for writing into the show.
12: Yes, thank you for the question. I've recently heard about them trying to take over Sarasota, so I'm not as informed on that particular issue. I know the challenges that it came with New College, and from my understanding, the cost is totally exorbitant when it comes to trying to take over the Sarasota space as well. Mm-hmm. So I don't want to speak on something that I'm not completely informed mm-hmm. about, but I will research that and learn more about it.
9: Yeah, it's definitely been something that we've talked about a little bit on the show, and I know that David has wrote in about it before and asked other individuals that are running for office about this issue because of the impact it's had. It's truly decimated the college, they had the most Rhodes Scholars coming out of New College. It was a very, and I'm going to use the word lightly, but progressive college with a lot of ideas, a lot of women studies there, which they've gotten rid of that program as well. So it's very sad to see the outcome of what's happening over at New College, but hopefully the Florida Senate will continue to hold the line on that and not give up what's happening at the college. And another person texting in and saying the Republicans have strong youth movement. They aren't going. They will go further with suppression of youth rights. What are we doing to engage the youth? You know, I had someone ask me this question not too long ago. I was, you know, just sitting around watching a candidate talking about things, and they said, how are you targeting my community? And the response from the candidate was, well, you guys just don't vote. You know, you guys don't know about this, so we have to kind of walk you through that. And for me, it was a little disappointing to hear that, because I'm seeing the movement as this listener said, where the Republican youth has been mobilized. But what are we doing for the Democratic? My response to that was, The problem is that we have told young people between 18 and 25 that their vote doesn't count. And it stayed in their brain. But what we have to remember is, how do we change that? How do we go back and change what we've already told them, right? And I say we because it's discussed. How many times have we said, oh, kids just don't vote. They don't get out there. So how do we change that rhetoric and let them understand that their vote has a lot of power? And if it didn't, they wouldn't be working so hard to take it away. So how are you engaging the youth?
12: Okay, so first of all, I'd like to take a step back and talk a little bit about the Sarasota and college and how that's having an impact. Mm-hmm. And what I want to say, I believe Florida is 50
9: out of 50. 50. Yes.
12: And that starts in the public school system or in the lower grade levels before you ever get to college. They mm-hmm. want uneducated people mm-hmm. because if you're uneducated...
9: The pipeline to jail starts in third grade based on reading levels. So.
12: Exactly. And that's the goal, is to keep us ignorant. And if you keep us ignorant, then you can keep us oppressed. Mm. If you remember a long time ago, it was illegal to be able to read in this country for Black Americans mm-hmm. in this country. And one of the reasons they did not want Blacks to be able to read is because they did not want us to be educated. Then we could not stand up and fight for ourselves. What I'd also like to say is that is one of the reasons I'm going now to the current question of what got me involved, is I thought that I had taught my nieces and nephews and kids that are older that it's your responsibility, it's your civic duty to stay engaged. It's mm-hmm. your responsibility to vote. And when they started telling me that they were not going to vote, I was surprised. I was like, oh, I failed you by not explaining to you and teaching you your responsibility as being a citizen of this country that mm-hmm. you have to engage. And so I felt like I could either talk the talk or walk the walk. Mm-hmm. And I decided to walk the walk in this particular space. And I would also say this, from my understanding, when it comes to youth in this country, youth are more engaged at a higher percentage rate than any other generation that has come before. So the fact that youth are not paying attention, in my opinion, is a fallacy. Youth in this particular county are engaged. They're out engaging voters. They support us and the party on a regular basis. They understand technology. They know where we're headed. We're not going back to a point in time where we sit down on Sunday with the newspaper and a cup of coffee and read it from the beginning to the end. Information moves very quickly, and the youth are designed to digest that information, implement that information, and move forward. So I'm very proud of the youth that we have engaging in the Democratic Party here in Hillsborough County and around the state of Florida. I know that unless you're a legislator, you can't actually implement laws. Mm-hmm. So they're doing what they can do, which is involve and get engaged and have conversations with the voters to find out what's important to the voters, because once you understand what's important with the voters, now you can have an intelligent conversation with them, and they seek to understand before being understood. Because
9: And I'll push back a little bit, because one of the things that you first started in our conversation was about the No Kings and talking about you want that same energy. And I look at those and I look at them around the country. How do we translate that into votes locally, especially with that youth vote? Because, you know, that perception out there that some of them may hold, I don't need to be engaged because my vote doesn't count. What are they doing for me? That kind of thing. And you hear that from a lot of youth, not everyone, but you hear it from the youth and that will be our future leaders. How do we engage them? Because many of them don't show up at the polls, but they do show up at a protest.
12: You're absolutely correct. And that's one of the reasons that we designed our T-shirts with a QR code on the back of it, so that if you are at a protest, a person can then figure out a way to get engaged, right? A way to actually do more than just show up and wave a sign. And I'm not saying that that's not important. Absolutely, it's important because it brings awareness that there is an issue or a concern. But I want to push back on you a little bit, because sure. I do talk to younger people on a regular basis, and we've created, by not engaging or by not sticking with our legislators mm-hmm. and communicating with our mm-hmm. legislators, we've helped create the environment that we're currently in, and they're trying to do everything that they can to right the ship, because it's the future that's most important. We can't change the past, but they can have a direct impact on what's going on with them moving forward in the future, and that's where their biggest concern is how is what's going on in this country going to impact me, my family, and my kids.
9: Has.
12: has. Absolutely.
9: It already has. And we have someone that wrote in also and says, Descamantes is burning down all the bridges to progress to bring back discrimination to anyone that is not white and wealthy. Unfortunately, I am an NPA, but will be voting in November. Thanks, Bob from Palmetto.
12: Okay, well, thank you very much. I'm happy to hear you vote. As I tell people quite often, I care who you vote for, but I care more that you vote. And keep in mind, the other side doesn't want anyone to vote. It's not that they just don't want Democrats to vote. They don't want nonpartisan affiliates to vote. They don't want Republicans to vote. They don't want voting rights in this country, because if they don't have people to, and your voice is your vote. Your vote is your voice. And if they can take your voice away, then they can keep you oppressed.
9: Mm-hmm. I concur. And you are listening to Making Connections, and our guest this morning is Vanessa Lester, the chair for the Hillsborough Democratic Party. If you would like to ask questions, join the conversation, you can email us at dj@wmnf.org. Call us at 813-239-9663 or text us at 813-433-0885. And now, because, you know, talking about how to get out the vote and all of that.

0: I need to move, right? And I need to start working that ASAP because we know this is going to happen. However, others were floundering and still haven't changed or change your filing status or anything, but districts 12, 14, 15, 16 all touch Hillsborough County under the new map. But like one of our writers said, it split Hillsborough into Wachula and, you know, is now taking on groups of people that have never been touched by some of these. And one of the most widely hit is 14.
1: Okay, absolutely. You are absolutely correct. 15 was on the west side of the county. It's mm-hmm. now pushed all the way over to the east side mm-hmm. of the county. So it's two things that are currently happening at the same time. Mm-hmm. Number one, you have candidates that are now running in different areas, and you have incumbents that are also now running in different areas.
0: Yes.
1: So it's important for us to understand where the maps start and stop, and who your new candidate is that's going to represent you. But it's also incumbent upon the candidates to go into those new districts, mm-hmm. right, and make themselves known. It's up to us to also create opportunities mm-hmm. in those new areas for people to be known and to run. I like to say that I think Kathy Castor's area mm-hmm. is moving from where it currently is over into the area where I am. Mm-hmm. So when we get her elected, I'm going to say, not if we get her elected, but when we get her reelected, because we have to get her back to Congress, we're going to do everything in our geographical area to ensure the people that are in our geographical area know who she is and what she's done and how she's contributed to Hillsborough County. And the other candidates that are out there running need to engage with people in that district so that district knows specifically who they are. I tell a lot of candidates on a regular basis that you have to come at this from three different angles, mm-hmm. right? You have to do your work to unfortunately raise the money, because we do live in a society where it costs to run for office.
0: Minimum $2 million for a congressional seat.
1: Absolutely. You do need to know the party apparatus. You need to make sure that you're known by the clubs and the caucuses and the DECs around the county. But you also have to be known by the voters mm-hmm. because it's one person, one vote. And it's extremely important to be in community and have impact in community so that those voters are willing to vote for you. Or desire to vote for you and can tell their families and friends to vote for you. And when you're moving from one area to the other, that's a heavy lift because you've been supporting your constituents and looking out for your constituents. But your constituents can also advocate for you if you've gotten moved in this redistricting
0: yes.
1: area.
0: And I want to apologize to one of our callers. I wasn't able to answer the call fast enough and they'd been waiting for a bit. Please call us back. We would love to hear your thoughts. And, you know, for example, in District 12 now, some of the candidates that were in District 15 have shifted over already to 12. So now those candidates have moved south into Hillsborough County. Potentially Belarakis is expected to run there. You know, and District 16 expanded to parts of Pinellas, Polk, Sarasota. And do you think the Democrats have a chance of being competitive in these new districts that are now touching Hillsborough County that at you know, initially didn't?
1: I think in the current environment, the Democrats definitely have a chance. And it kind of goes back to our original part of our conversation. Mm-hmm. People are tired. This is not the country that they want to live in. And I think that it definitely has a direct impact on them knowing who is running, what's actually occurring, and supporting those candidates that are moving around. And I'm not going to pretend like it's not a challenge, because it is a challenge. Mm-hmm. These candidates have been spending probably about at least a year now
0: yes.
1: In a specific area, a geographical area, getting to know that particular area. And now they have to do the same thing in less than, 6 months? To August to get to the primary. Mm-hmm. Now they have to make themselves known in a completely different area. But that's the reason for doing part of this.
0: Mm-hmm. Excellent. And we do have a text that came in from Bubba. He says, how do we get Sister Connie Burton to run for local office? She's awesome and is a longtime community advocate, very dynamic. Also, I was pleased to see the National Democrats are going to send money to Kathy Castor's campaign. She's my rep and is awesome and purdy. Bubba.
1: I'm going to start with thank you for the question, Bubba. I'm going to start with the conversation about Connie. Sister Connie is absolutely amazing, and she speaks truth to power mm-hmm. every day without concern for any type

0: of backlash, yeah. At all. And I heard her, and I'm sorry, I'm going to put this out here, but she says if she was 20 years younger, if she had a little more time on her side, she would be happy to jump into these spaces and actually run. And with the current environment, she may have changed her mind. So I'll reach out to Sister Connie and see if she's changed. But it takes all of us doing our part. Mm-hmm. You don't have to do it all. You just have to know what your lane is, mm-hmm. and do your part. And if everybody's doing their part, we can have success. Well, I know she's out here fighting the good fight to get us across the finish line in the way that she feels best, that serves her based on her bandwidth and her skill set.
1: Yeah, and I've heard people say that sometimes running for office puts too many guardrails around their ability to speak, as mm-hmm. Sister Connie does, truth to power. So I can understand her perspective as well. And we're in a space, and correct me if I'm wrong, where age is a big issue for some people. I've heard people out in our community say, I'm not voting for anybody that's old. I'm only voting for young people. And I thought, we're only voting for young people. It doesn't matter if they're good or not, right? So that's a little bit of a challenge for me to process that. But I understand also her plight of saying, you know what, if I was 20 years younger, because maybe she's thinking about rhetorics like those, you know, comments like those that keep her away from running. But she is a force. I have seen her at city council. I have seen her county commission and all these places. And, you know, and in other spaces where she's definitely speaking truth to power. His other question was, or comment was, how pleased he is that the National Democrats are sending money to Congresswoman Kathy Castor's campaign, and she is his rep. Are we seeing more of that happening, where the National Party is paying attention to Florida and is actually sending money? Because, you know, I've heard out, you know, in the past election in 24, we didn't see that coming our way. You had people say they forgot about us. We have to save ourselves. What are your thoughts?
0: I think that I'm happy that the DCCC is mm-hmm. Supporting Kathy Castor's campaign. She's been a force to reckon with on the congressional level, mm-hmm. and they don't want to lose that talent, mm-hmm. that skill, and that historical knowledge in that space. So getting her reelected is extremely important. Mm-hmm. I think they may be supporting a couple of other candidates that's running on the congressional level. As well. But again, you have to show promise to yourself in order for someone else to help you, right? Mm-hmm. I'll utilize it. I'll say it this way. Children, if they're asking to go to college and they want funding, they have to show prior to that time period that they're ready to put in the work and that they're investing in themselves. And once you see, once a person sees you investing in yourself, then they're more likely to invest in you. And I think that's what's happening in the state of Florida. Like the rest of the nation may have given up on us in 2024, but we did not give up on ourselves. And so that's what we're seeing now, is people saying, hey, wait a minute, Florida's still in play. They're mm-hmm. winning races down there, and that gives them hope, because we have a lot of electoral votes. Not saying that I agree with the Electoral College, but we have a lot of electoral votes. Yeah, it is. I'll come back for that one on
1: yes,
0: another
1: please.
0: Day.
1: Happy to have you and have that conversation.
0: Yeah, absolutely. But as long as they see that we have not given up on ourselves, that all of us are not dim exiting the state of Florida, and that we're willing to do the work, that we're willing to be all gas and no brakes, and that we're willing to run a marathon at a sprinter's pace, then they're saying, hey, they haven't given up. Why should we give up on them? They're making gains, and it's necessary for us to support them for them to continue to be able to make gains.
1: Yeah. And to give you an understanding of what that district now, that Congresswoman Kathy Castor's District 14 has shifted from a very heavy Democratic leaning seat to one that voted for 51-48 for Trump in 2020, 55-44 for Trump in 24. Yet she is 10 toes down, all in to run for this seat and hold this seat, you know, and maintain that seat. So just wanted to give our listening audience an understanding of how that has shifted, and to add to all the work that the local party will be doing. We do have a caller, Lenny, from Gulfport. Good morning, Lenny. You are on air. Thank you for listening and holding. Your question or comment?
2: Well, thank you very much for having this conversation and inviting me on here.
1: My pleasure.
2: The Gulfport Democratic Club in Gulfport, well, is holding a candidates event on Thursday, May 28th at 7 o'clock at the Gulfport Neighborhood Center, and that is for congressional district candidates in 16, congressional district 16. And going to your point about helping the candidates become familiar with the new territory that they have to cover. So previously, Gulfport was in district 13, which was Annapurna, her district, and we're now in somebody else's district who's from Sarasota. And so we've invited candidates who are running in the primary to come to our event, and it's a week from Thursday at the Gulfport Neighborhood Center.
1: Wonderful, Lenny. Thank you so much for sharing that with us. And it's exactly what you said and what Chair Lester has been saying, that it has to be personal. You have to get out there and know the community that you want to represent. So I appreciate you calling us in and letting us know about the event. And hopefully our Gulfport listeners will attend and learn a little bit more about those candidates. So thank you so much for listening and calling in.
2: Yes. And also we're inviting everybody in the St. Pete area. So I think that we have, the Democrats have a very strong chance. This is a really strong Democratic area, and they're putting us now in Sarasota and Polk County, and I think we've got a good chance now that we've got the weight, the power, that we can make a big difference. And if we get a Democratic candidate elected, that would be a major blow to their plans.
1: Yes, I agree. Well, I thank you again, Lenny, for calling in, and good luck with the candidate forum on the 28th.
2: Thank you very much.
1: Thank you.
2: Yes.
1: Bye-bye.
2: Thank you.
1: Bye-bye. Okay. Go ahead.
3: Patricia, sure. I was getting ready to say, asked me about what the Florida Democratic Party was doing as well. Once those maps were actually signed, we immediately went into action. Chair Freed stood up a call that particular night and had people on the call call their representatives and tell them that they were not happy with this, right? Because even as a Republican, they don't want to lose their seats either. They're concerned with loss. And I think that's one of the mistakes that we make as Democrats, is that we don't tell our Republican legislators exactly what we feel or where we stand, and we don't engage them because we're fearful for whatever reason, or we just think that they will not listen to us. And I think that's something that we have to learn to do better. It doesn't mean that we're flipping to become a Republican, but they're supposed to represent us. And if they don't hear from us, then they cannot represent us. By the silence speaks volumes. So we have to reach out to them as well.
1: Excellent. And you are listening to Making Connections. This morning we have Chair Lester from the Hillsborough County Democratic Party. If you'd want to join the conversation, you can email us at dj@wmnf.org, call us at 813-239-9663, or text us at 813-433-0885. One of the things that always comes up in the conversations and in meetings or in forums or where it is the disparity of the voter registration and the Republican advantage. They have now surpassed Democrats in Hillsborough County with voter registration. You know, a few years ago, which is stunning because a few years ago when Democrats had a solid majority, now statewide Republicans hold roughly, my number might be a little off, don't quote me exactly, about more than 1 million voter registration advantage. How did we get here, and what is the party doing to reverse this trend?
3: Well, thank you for that particular question. I know here in Hillsborough, we're about a third, about a third Democrats, about a third NPAs, and about a third Republicans. And I think a lot of people are moving into that NPA space, that nonpartisan space, because they're not sure how they agree with some things on one side, agree with some things on the other side, but they also want to keep themselves in a space so that they can be free to speak about and be able to vote and not have to vote straight down party lines. In my opinion, and this is my opinion, I think the disparity change, the voting change during COVID time period, I believe that a lot of Democrats left the state of Florida, and I'm also thinking that a lot of Republicans did what we did not do, which was organize. And they said, because we have a lot of snowbirds here in the state of Florida, and they said, those Democratic states that you live in don't need your your vote, but we need your vote here in the state of Florida. So please change your voter registration to the state of Florida. And I think that increased their numbers. And also removing people from the voter rolls because they had not participated.
1: Tell us a little bit more about that, Vanessa, and I'm sorry to interrupt.
3: Not a problem. Also decreased the numbers. If you do not vote for a certain period of time, and I do believe it's 2 cycles, then you are moved to an inactive status, and then if you don't do anything, you're actually moved off of the voter rolls. Because if you move from one state to another or you're just not participating, they don't know why, but to clean up those rolls with inactive voters is why they were actually removed. And I believe that that decreased our numbers here in not only Hillsborough County, but also in the state of Florida. So again, as I stated to you, if you're not sure what your voting status is, please check it. Go on the SOE's website and make sure that you're still an active voter. If you're in an inactive status, update your address, enroll and vote by mail, and move to an active status as well. But check your status to make sure that you know where you're at. That's why they have changed the laws on vote by mail, where you now have to re-enroll every 2 years. You used to be able to just sign the back of that vote by mail ballot, and they would send you another one. But again, oppression, disenfranchisement. They don't want you to be able to vote, so they want to make it harder. And those of you all that say that your vote doesn't count, if their vote did not count, then why are they working so hard to take it away from you?
1: And not just locally or statewide, but nationally.
3: Nationally, absolutely.
1: With the decimation of the Voting Rights Act, that it's definitely important that we understand what those challenges are and how you work to ensure our community knows to re-register if they have been kicked off those rolls. We have another caller, Mike from Bradenton. Good morning, Mike. Thank you for listening and for calling in. Go right ahead with your question or comment.
4: My question, I haven't been able to get the regular programming on my car radio. I thought maybe something was going on with the station. You guys are still on, right?
1: Of course we are. Yes, you are live right now with us.
4: I feel pretty stupid.
1: It's all right. It's Tuesday, and it's okay. It's all good. At least we got to speak with you.
4: Like for a few days now that
1: nothing has changed.
4: I look at my dial. It says 88.5, and. But it's not the regular programming. Like, I just had it on, and you guys weren't on there.
1: I'm sorry to hear that.
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1: Maybe it's just how you have it programmed on your end. But we are here, and we are here for the long haul. Nothing's changed here at the station. But thank you for listening and being a loyal listener to WMNF.
4: I love y'all's program, too.
1: Thank you very much. I appreciate it.
4: I like everything about it. You know, all the programming. It's very diverse, and it's I've been listening to it for the last 15 years since I moved to the Bradenton area.
1: Wonderful. Thank you so much, Mike. I appreciate it. And thanks for doing a pulse check with us. I appreciate it. You have a wonderful rest of your day.
4: All right. Love you guys.
1: Thank you. Bye-bye. Excellent. So, Vanessa, we're sort of getting to a point where, we're going to wrap up. We've had some good callers and some good dialogue, but I'm wondering, as we're looking at some of the challenges that you were just mentioning with voter registration, all that, what is the party doing, here locally, to enhance that? Are there drives? What are you doing to get that out there and ensure people are registering to vote?
3: Absolutely. And voter registration is extremely important. We have someone turning 18 every day, right? And we need to get those people voted. So I'm not taking anything away from voter registrations. It would definitely help the numbers. But getting people out to vote is equally, if not more, important. We have a lot of people that are registered as Democrats, but they are not showing up at the polls. Mm. And what's important is being able to engage those individuals, find out what's important to them, and find out what's going to motivate them to actually turn out and vote. I was over in Plant City knocking doors the other day. I think it was last Friday, and I spent about 30 minutes outside of a young lady's house having a conversation. She says, "I'm not voting anymore." And so I had a conversation with her to understand why she was not voting. And I'm happy to say that by the time we ended that conversation, she not only took our packet of information, but said that she would vote this this time around, but she wasn't going to vote anymore. I said, ma'am, if you vote this time, I'm going to come back and see you again to convince you to vote again. And that's key, is having those conversations to understand why people are disengaged and to listen to them, because when a person feels heard, then they're more likely to actually engage. But unfortunately, too many people out here just don't feel heard or understood, or whatever their perspective is discounted. Mm-hmm. So anytime we're engaging people or talking to people, we're seeking to understand. We are a big tent party, and with us being a big tent party, that's one of the challenges we have with staying on message, is that there are so many people out here that are coming at things from different angles, and we have to take the time to understand what that particular voter's concerns are. And once we understand what their concerns are, when they feel heard, mm-hmm. then more than likely they are going to engage and participate.
1: Excellent. And we do have a caller. It's William from St. Pete. And we are wrapping up in a few minutes, but I will get him on air. And William, your comment very quickly so that we can be able to give Chair an opportunity to wrap the conversation. But go right ahead.
5: Thank you. Thanks for taking me. My only comment is, how many years or how many times is it going to take the people in the United States to realize that we are getting back to the Jim Crow law? That's all I have to say. I'm a Caucasian guy in St. Pete, but are they going to start asking me how many stars are in the sky or how many marbles are in the jar before I get a chance to vote because I'm sympathetic to the black cause? Give me a break.
1: Well, I thank you so much for calling, William, and I agree. We are not headed in the right place, and that's why we need to right the ship. Thank you so much for listening and for calling in.
5: Thank you. Bye-bye.
1: Bye-bye. So as we wrap up, Vanessa, tell us where to find out more information. Tell individuals if they want to get engaged, what can be done.
3: Oh, absolutely. I want to say this. A lot of times people say, what are the Democrats doing? But if you're a registered Democrat, you are the Democrat that needs to be doing. So it's not just on the party. Mm-hmm. It's on the Democratic voters as well. And we can definitely utilize your assistance and your help. I would say go to Hillsborough County Democrats.org, which is our website. There is a volunteer button on there. We have a very vibrant volunteer coordinating team that are putting people to work. We're moving from interest to action. So go onto our website, volunteer. There's a space for you based on your bandwidth and what it is that you want to achieve and your skill set, and we'd be happy to have you and bring you into the organization and support us. It's important for everybody, like I said, right now, just to do their part. So if you got 30 minutes, you can make 5 phone calls in 30 minutes to talk to voters that otherwise may not hear from someone. So again, it takes all of us, not just the party. We're not a separate entity. We are volunteers. It takes all of us doing this work in order for us to be successful.
1: Excellent. Wonderful. And the last text that I'll take says, people want better candidates. We want populist candidates, not corporate politician or the lesser of the two evils. Thank you so much, Chair Lester, for joining us this morning. I appreciate your time, the conversation, our callers and listeners for taking the time to listen to the show and call in. Thank you so much, Leela. 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

0: This is Alex Ritson with the newsroom. Russia's President Putin is welcome to Beijing for talks with Xi Jinping. Donald Trump persuades Republicans to replace critical Congressman Thomas Massie with a more supportive midterm election candidate.
1: So it does certainly appear that Trump, with this kind of overall retribution tour for the month, very much, at least in electoral politics, remains, with a vice-like grip over the base.
0: The deadly Ebola outbreak in West Africa will get a lot worse before it gets better, according to the World Health Organization. In English football, Premier League glory for Arsenal for the first time in 22 years.
2: We have played with passion, emotion. We played. We honestly deserved this title.
3: We're just so happy. We can't put into words.
2: I cannot speak.
0: And not aliens after all. Scientists finally solve a long-standing nautical mystery. First the news.
4: BBC News with Roisin Hasty. The Chinese President Xi Jinping is hosting his second superpower summit in a week. He's welcoming President Putin to the Great Hall of the People 6 days after Donald Trump left Beijing. Here's our Russia editor, Steve Rosenberg.
5: This visit is important, first of all, for the optics. A little pomp and ceremony can go a long way in making you look like a global player and in reminding the world that you have powerful friends. So expect to hear a lot about the special relationship, the strategic partnership between Russia and China, although Russia does appear to be the junior partner in that right now. Yes, there are deals to be done, agreements to be signed, but Vladimir Putin knows that just a few days ago, Donald Trump was in Beijing, and he will be super keen to show that his relationship is bigger, better, shinier, more special than US-China.
4: Britain has become the latest country to water down sanctions on Russian oil in response to soaring fuel costs as a result of the war on Iran. The British government has lifted a ban on the import of Russian diesel and jet fuel refined in third countries. James Landau reports.
6: For years, the UK's led international efforts to put economic pressure on Russia for its war on Ukraine. Yet last night, the Department for Trade and Business slipped out a formal notice announcing some sanctions were being watered down. Since October, the UK had banned the import of diesel and jet fuel refined from Russian crude oil in third countries. That ban will from today be lifted indefinitely. Some sanctions on the transport of Russian gas were also lifted. Both measures reflect growing concerns about the rising price of fuel following Iran's blockade of the Strait of Hormuz.
4: World Health Organization officials say they do not expect the current outbreak of Ebola in the Democratic Republic of Congo to be over swiftly. One expert said the number of cases could reach 1,000 in the coming days. In his latest briefing, the Congolese Health Minister, Dr. Samuel Roger Kamba, said efforts are being stepped up to identify cases.
7: We have 69 patients who are in our treatment centres and have identified around 543 probable patients in the community. We continue to search for all cases, with specialist equipment helping so that the diagnosis can be done and the recognition of the virus identified as quickly as possible.
4: In primaries ahead of US midterm elections, a Republican congressman in Kentucky, Thomas Massie, has lost to Ed Gowrie, a challenger backed by Donald Trump. The vote has been closely watched as a test of President Trump's grip on the Republican Party, as Mr. Massie has regularly been a thorn in the president's side. You're listening to the latest world news from the BBC. The White House has confirmed that President Trump will attend next month's G7 summit in France, despite the growing friction with his allies. There had been doubts about his participation in the event in the resort of Evian-le-Bain on the shores of Lake Geneva. Mr. Trump is reportedly keen to make the meeting more business-focused. The new right-wing president of Chile has sacked his security minister and spokesman only 2 months after taking office. José Antonio Kast acted as his popularity fell. He was elected on a platform of tackling an increase in crime and ending migration, but has been able to deliver little in the early weeks of his time in office. Supporters of Arsenal Football Club have been celebrating winning the English Premier League title for the first time in 22 years. They cannot now be caught after their closest rivals, Manchester City, slipped up at Bournemouth on Tuesday. Britain's Prime Minister Keir Starmer.
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0: Welcome to the Big Gay Radio Show. My name is Chris Gorman. I'm your show twink here, joined by the beautiful, the electric, trans queen of radio, Miss Esme Russell.
1: Hello, Christopher. How are you doing today?
0: I am feeling fan-freaking-tastic. I don't know if you, if anybody remembers out there, but we promoted a little bit of a M interview. So the musical artist M joined us in the studio for a streaming exclusive interview. And I just want to say, before we go ahead and play some clips, this artist is special. She is going to go places. I can just tell you right now, I went to her performance in Crowbar, and it was absolutely legendary. But what's even more legendary about this artist is less of the fact that she is a, she's an amazing performer, but more so along the lines of how she's a very awesome person. So when we were going ahead and having our discussion, I did kind of let out that I was struggling through finals a little bit. I had a little bit of a mental health struggle. And when we went ahead and when I mentioned that, she had this to say.
2: I don't want to gloss over that you've been going through a hard time. So I love you. I'm sorry to hear that. But I hope that you bounce back
0: quickly. You're going to make me cry, girl.
2: No, because you're not alone. Because we all have our seasons, you know. But you're so loved. I hope you know that. Whatever you are going through in your life right now, because we all go through things, that the light that is inside of you is more powerful than whatever you're facing. And sometimes it doesn't feel that way, but that's what's actually true. Try to remember that that's what's true.
0: I absolutely agree with what she had to say. And, you know, right now, you know, there's so much darkness happening in the world, and it seems like we're in a really dark tunnel, and yet the light at the end of the tunnel is there. Miss Esme, you didn't really know M before we had our conversation, right?
1: No, in fact, when we were doing the interview, I hadn't even heard her music. You had sent it to me, but of course, I was too busy doing other things. I don't even know what I was doing that night, and I really regret not having heard it, because after I heard it, after we left the show, I said, I'm going to go listen to this music. And it was really, really good. In fact, one of the songs, I liked it so much, I want to do it.
0: So, she's really good. And so if you haven't heard her music, her name is M, E-M-M. Her streaming, her podcast, or excuse me, her streaming exclusive podcast interview is currently on the Big Gay Radio Show's Spotify and Apple podcast. So you can listen there.
1: When she said that she had a sound all of her own, I said, I don't know about that. But you know what? That's an exact assessment of her music style. It's very different, but it's really fun to dance to. Mm-hmm. It has very good words in it. Like, you can understand what she's singing. The choreography for the productions that she does are really good.
0: Oh, yeah. Going back to, you know, Crowbar, I absolutely, you know, I don't usually like to go to concerts. I'm not necessarily the biggest fan unless I'm really, you know, into the artist. And when I went there, I was a little nervous. Then I ran into Vin, Veronica Fox, and Apollo Infinity, who are opening the show, and the wave of anxiety just was gone. I've not felt that comfortable in a venue probably in my entire life. She really went ahead and made it so that you felt good, and like I cannot you know, sing her praises enough, because she is an awesome performer. But anyways, let's go ahead and change the subject, Miss Esme. A video is currently going viral of a Hillsborough County teacher a parent of a student at Barrington Middle School in Hillsborough County. The teacher allegedly hung a black baby doll by the neck with a charger cord from the TV. I don't know. I know I sent you the video.
1: Yeah, saw it.
0: But the audacity of these people nowadays.
1: So the mom of the boy that filmed the teacher doing this, she said the kid is traumatized. Which, you know, I told you in the car, normally when people say they're traumatized, I'm like, yeah, you start rolling your eyes. I watched the video, and I'm going to be honest with you, and I'm not going to lie. I'm not even that little kid, okay? I wasn't even in the classroom. I'm traumatized.
0: Okay. Oh, absolutely.
1: I was sickened watching what that teacher did. I don't, you know, I know there has to be an investigation so things can be done legally, but there is no possible way, in my opinion, there is no possible way that this teacher can ever go back to any classroom at any school at any time ever again. She doesn't belong working with children, not just not just black children, not white children, not Chinese children, not a Muslim. I don't, without any children. I couldn't believe what my eyes were seeing. If I hadn't seen the video, I would have said it was an exaggeration, or I would have said, well, maybe there was a misunderstanding. Maybe she would, you know, in our minds, we try to come up with different reasons of why something could possibly happen, because the truth is that what she did is unfathomable. It's like I was watching it and I'm going, this has to be AI. I kept thinking that. I said, this has to be AI. There's just no way this can be real. But oh no, it's real. She really took that cord, wrapped those little baby dolls, and hung the doll, just hung it up.
0: And allegedly, the teacher did it so that they could get the students' attention. I can just tell, I was a childcare provider for a full total of 3 months. I don't think that I have much experience in childcare, but I know for a fact that there are better ways to get kids' attention than hanging a black baby doll. And on the trauma aspect of things, you know, I can't really go ahead and speak on the black experience because, you know, I'm white as hell. But this is a very traumatic video for anybody.
1: It really bothered me so much.
0: It bothers the heck out of me.
1: And we're talking about little kids, okay? We're not talking about adults that are able to process something so evil, so nasty, so
0: well. I went ahead
1: bad.
0: And I shared it. I shared the video to the Big Gay Radio Show's Facebook page. So if you want to go ahead and take a look at the video, go ahead and go on to the Big Gay Radio Show's Facebook page. It is on there. Just letting you know, it is a very disturbing.
1: It's very disturbing.
0: Very
1: really,
0: disturbing.
1: And graphic. I mean, it's there. It's just like, well, I don't even know what to say. I just don't know. And I feel bad for the mother of the kid, for all the kids that were in the room, white or black. I feel bad for all the children because, you know, children, especially of this generation, they don't perceive, you know, for the most part, most children don't perceive race the way this older generation did. Like these kids really, they're the hope for the future. You know, I remember during the Black Lives Movement, how many white kids were marching alongside black kids. Mm-hmm. And I remember most of my white friends in your age group were out there marching. And I thought to myself, you know, things have really changed, you know, and I'm thinking this is a good thing. This is a good thing. And there should be a brotherhood and a sisterhood with all human beings. Everybody should be equal, you know, and especially in the eyes, not just of the law, but in the eyes of God. So I don't know what's going to happen to this teacher. I know that she's been removed from her position and she's under investigation.
0: Temporarily removed, allegedly.
1: Temporarily. Well, I'm just going to suggest, you know, this is just, again, my opinion. I'm nobody, but I'm going to suggest that after watching that video, if you really think that she still deserves her job, please go see a mental health professional. Because I looked at that video several times, 3-4 times.
0: Well, it doesn't even matter whether or not the doll is black. The fact that she decided that it was smart to hang anything, ahead and hang anything when you could very well and easily go ahead and get your children's attention.
1: It's so shocking that I really thought at first, I said, oh man, this is so fake. This has got to be fake. I really did. I thought in my brain, because my brain couldn't rationalize, why would a teacher do that? You know, that's scary. It's scary that there could be a teacher out there with that kind of mindset. By the way, her social media has been taken down. Everything's down. Yeah, because I was going to go. I immediately went to running to find her to send her a lovely letter from me. I was ready to send her a lovely letter. She was going to be real surprised at the things I was going to tell her, but she's definitely shut it down. I'm glad this, at least the school, in defense of the school, which, you know, they were unaware of this until it was reported, in the defense of the school, they acted immediately and removed her, which is exactly what they needed to do, because anyone that does that is dangerous. I don't care. That's an act of violence.
0: Absolutely.
1: It's a symbolic act of violence, but it's still symbolism, you know. And children process things so differently from adults, you know. But the little kid told his mom, I don't want to go back to school. I'm scared, you know, and I don't blame him.
0: I don't blame him either.
1: I would have been scared, you know, especially when you're that age and you're what, 10, 11 years old, 9 years old.
0: The best way that I can, you know, sort of put an empathetic standpoint in my head, you know, it would be if somebody were to go ahead and get a little white doll with a rainbow flag on it and hang that.
1: Yeah.
0: And if I saw that and I was in school and I was in 6th, 7th, 8th grade,
1: yeah,
0: I would be traumatized. I would never want to go back to that school. And not only that, how is this teacher handling bullying in the classroom? Because that's the other traumatic aspect of things.
1: That's an act of bullying.
0: Every single...

0: Oh yeah.
1: I'm a compassionate person. I don't want to hurt anyone.
2: Well, even normal people hate me. Normal people don't hate people because of their of one specific thing, of a trait that they can't handle. Yeah. Those are people who are mentally ill and who are raised wrong.
1: And also, there's a lot of good people out there that are not hateful. You know, there's a lot of good, wonderful, kind, compassionate people. You know, Americans, for the most part, are really good people. I mean, there's bad ones in the bunch, obviously, and those are the ones that get the headlines. But there's a lot of good people out there, kind people, loving people, compassionate people, empathetic people, you know? And that's what we need more of right now. God, we need it so badly.
2: Oh, absolutely.
1: We really do.
2: Miss Esme, when we come back, I'm hoping that our guest will be here. My fingers are crossed. But what else are we going to talk about after we come back from the news?
1: So, Mark Furman, 74. He was famous for the O.J. Simpson trial. He was the lead detective. He passed away. I'll tell you something about him, which is kind of unique. Also, let me see what else. Oh, I saw the movie Obsession. I saw the movie. Remember, everybody's been talking about how scary it is and how terrifying it is. Well, I finally did see it last night, and I'm going to give you my review on it. And also, the CBS network is in a free fall. It is rated lower than some YouTube channels. I mean, literally 4 million watchers for the news. That's 4 million is like four people for them. I mean, it's really, really bad. And I'll tell you who quit this past Sunday from 60 Minutes, a famous name.
2: Well, I also got a Gulfport man accused of killing his best friend over a fight over something that is honestly a little bit trivial. Elon Musk has lost his case against OpenAI. The FDA is changing guidelines on vaping from a Trump pivot. And also, Donald Trump, speaking of, says, I don't think about Americans' financial situations when it comes to the Iran negotiations. But we got all that and more coming up after the break. But first, let's go ahead and throw it over to Claire Leeson from Project No Labels for our big gay news. Then over to Joanna Grosso for Joe on the Go, our community calendar. We'll be right back.
3: I'm Claire Leeson from Project No Labels, and this is your LGBTQ plus news from around the country and right here in Tampa Bay. In Florida, from Watermark Out News, Equality Florida Action PAC announced May 8th that Joe Saunders will serve as its first executive director. Saunders most recently served as Equality Florida's senior political director and is one of Florida's first openly LGBTQ+ state legislators. The PAC says his appointment comes as it prepares an aggressive 2026 strategy to elect pro-equality candidates across the state. Its priorities include breaking up Republican supermajorities in the Florida House and Senate, growing the number of LGBTQ+ lawmakers in Tallahassee. Also from Equality Florida, poll survivor and national LGBTQ+ advocate Brandon Wolf has rejoined the organization as Senior Director of Communication Strategy. Wolf has become one of the country's most visible voices for LGBTQ+ equality and gun violence prevention since surviving the Pulse tragedy. He co-founded the Drew Project, testified before Congress, and later served as National Press Secretary for the Human Rights Campaign. His return comes just weeks before Orlando marks 10 years since the Pulse attack, and Equality Florida says he will help shape the organization's messaging during a critical time for LGBTQ+ Floridians. In Orlando, from WESH 2, city officials have unveiled updated plans for the permanent memorial at the former Pulse nightclub site. The design includes the Angel Ellipse, a colonnade displaying the names of the 49 victims, along with a reflecting pool where the dance floor once stood. Plans include an obelisk marking the date of the attack, rainbow glass panels, and a visitor pavilion. Construction is expected to begin in September and be completed by September 2027. In sports news from ESPN, Jason Collins, the NBA's first openly gay player, has died of brain cancer at 47. Collins came out in a 2013 Sports Illustrated cover story, becoming the first publicly gay athlete to play in one of North America's four major men's professional sports leagues. He retired in 2014 after a 13-year NBA career and later served as a global ambassador for the sport. And finally, in international news, from the Washington Blade, King Charles III said a transgender inclusive ban on so-called conversion therapy is among the British government's legislative priorities. The proposal.

0: proposal would apply to England and Wales and follows years of debate over whether gender identity would be included. 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
1: Hey, Tampa Bay, it's Joanna Grosso with Joe on the Go Tampa Bay, your weekly guide to what's happening around the city. Here's what's coming up this week. Starting on Thursday, May 21st, St. Pete Pride in the Tampa Bay LGBT Chamber are hosting Pride Connect at Floridorama from 6 to 8 p.m. It's a networking and community event inside one of St. Pete's most immersive art spaces, bringing together local professionals, creatives, and community members for an evening of connection and interactive exhibits. Then over Memorial Day weekend on Monday, May 25th, a community gathering honoring fallen service members from MacDill Air Force Base will take place at 1920 Ebor in Tampa. The event is expecting to bring together veterans, local leaders, and community members for an evening of remembrance and support. And looking ahead to the end of the month, St. Pete Pride kickoff weekend takes place May 29th through the 31st with this year's theme, Here Comes the Sun. The weekend includes a street festival in the Grand Central District, community events, entertainment, and celebrations leading into Pride season. For more info behind the scenes and weekly updates, follow along on Instagram at Joe on the Go Tampa Bay. Have a great week, Tampa Bay, and I'll see you out and about.
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3: Welcome back to the Big Gay Radio Show. My name is Chris Gorman. I'm your show twink here, joined by the electric trans queen of radio, Miss Esme Russell.
4: Oh, Christopher, what are we going to do? What are we going to do with people? So my dad used to say, if you're on time, you're late.
3: Yeah, so my theater teacher actually taught me that, that if you're not 15 minutes early, you're late.
4: You're late, and
3: that's okay. It's no tea, no shade.
4: It's no tea, no shade, but it's just a little frustrating.
3: I do want to go ahead and go back to the guest that we had last week, M, who was an absolute amazing person to go ahead and interview. If you did not check out our interview yet, make sure you go ahead and do that. It's on all streaming platforms under the Big Gay Radio Show. But something that's really interesting about M is that she actually is autistic. She said that she had stage one autism, which honestly, I love the fact that she's embracing her diagnosis and she actually goes ahead and, is proud of it. And, let me go ahead and let's play the clip real quick.
5: I think being misunderstood. I have level one autism. I was undiagnosed most of my life and felt very misunderstood and just like I didn't fit and I wasn't being understood or heard. And the way that I usually process that was by creating.
3: Yeah, and so that is just, yeah.
4: And she's talking about creating music.
3: When she's creating her music, she comes from a place of being misunderstood. And I think that, as two neurodivergent individuals, I think that, we both feel a element of creativity through, our non-acceptance. And so I'm glad that M is around to continue to awesome.
4: By the way, so much I discovered about her. So as soon as I got on her page, I started snooping around like a detective. Trying to look at, photos of her and stuff. And wow, she, she's very beautiful with the makeup on and all that, the theater makeup. But boy, is that a beautiful girl out of no makeup. I just couldn't believe it. I was like, wow. Girls, sometimes when they take off all that makeup, sometimes they don't look that pretty. You know what I mean? Makeup does wonders. But she's a beautiful girl. Like, wowza. I was just shocked at how pretty she was. It is, actually, right?
3: But, oh, absolutely.
4: Yeah. So but I liked her a lot. I think she was, I loved her voice. She has a beautiful voice. Very pretty voice, and her singing voice is also very beautiful.
3: So if you haven't heard her music yet, her name is M-E-M-M. If you haven't heard it yet, you're going to hear it soon. Yeah. Like, I promise you, you will go ahead and you will fall in love with this artist. Miss Esme, what's some tea? What's some topics?
4: So Mark Furman was the lead detective on one, obviously, at that time, was the trial of the century, and that was the O.J. Simpson trial. Chris, that was before your birth.
3: Yep.
4: You hadn't even been born yet. So, yeah, at that time, the country was very divided racially about the outcome of the trial. Although over the years, many, many black people came to realize, not all, but many did, that OJ was probably guilty. You know, but at that time, it was a big divide between black people and white people about his guilt or innocence. But that's not really the thing, is that Mark Furman died at 74 from throat cancer. He got in trouble during the trial because he got caught in a taped conversation using the N-word. And because he was investigating the case, it was kind of led to believe that maybe his testimony was under the umbrella of his racism. Mm. Do you see what I'm saying?
3: Mm-hmm.
4: So the defense was able to use that against him. It was very smart move on the defense part. Just like the if the glove doesn't fit, you must acquit.
3: Yeah,
4: that was another great. By the way, the glove did fit, but it was so stiff from the blood that it was hard to put on. But that glove did fit him. He just kept his hand in a certain position. Later, it was talked about in books and things like that. But in any case, OJ did. I don't know if he got away with it. He became a pariah of society.
3: Yeah, because honestly, there's the court of law, and then there's court of public opinion.
4: Yes,
3: and a public opinion of him, they tanked. It was because yeah. I mean he was like all over like different news sites, or not news sites, different pop culture things.
4: So let me tell you how severe, Chris, because it was before your time. But let me tell you how unusual this trial was. This trial went on for 3-4 months. I forget how long. But the unusual part is during the daytime, Monday through Friday, when the trial was being aired, TV would stop. There was no news. But back in those days, there were soap operas on all the channels.
3: Mm.
4: All the soap operas were played late night, like at 1 a.m, in order to allow us to sit through hours and hours of trial. People were buying portable TVs, because this is before cell phones, and taking the TVs to work so that they could watch the trial at their jobs. So jobs were banning the televisions. I mean, people were obsessed with this case.
3: It seems like it's the first modern day like phone situation where like you are just glued to the screen.
4: The day of the verdict being read in open court, it was read about 1:30 in the afternoon, somewhere around there. The day of the verdict, the entire country took a collective breath. In fact, Oprah did a live special on her TV show.
3: Oh, wow.
4: Live as the verdict was being read with an audience mix of black people and white people to see how everybody reacted. So it was, when they called it the trial of the century, it was the most documented, most watched, most everything trial ever up until that point. I don't know if there's ever been anything like it again. I don't even know if court TV existed back in those days. I don't remember. It'll be 30 years ago. For those of you, this 30 years ago.
3: Oh, wow.
4: Yeah. So, do you want me to do my next topic?
3: I got one. Trump says, I don't care about Americans' financial situations in Iran negotiations. President Trump said America's financial situation is not even a little bit of a factor in his negotiations over Iran, saying his only focus is preventing Iran from getting a nuclear weapon. He made the comments while leaving the White House for a trip to China as the war involving Iran entered its 11th week.
4: He went even a little further than that. He said, I don't even think about it. Now, I don't know whoever's listening to me right now what your financial situation is. But even wealthy people are feeling the pressure of this economy. So imagine those that are middle class or poor, you know, that are struggling. You know, people with large families. Maybe you were middle class when he came into office, but now you're feeling like you're not middle class anymore. I mean, the gasoline is almost $5. It's nearing $5 a gallon here in Florida. So I don't know. I understand that he has things that he needs, that he feels he needs to do. By the way, these nuclear weapons that he's talking about, he said a year ago that he had taken care of that.
3: Yeah.
4: Now he's saying that they're there again. So magically, they have reappeared. But whatever's going on with the financial aspect of this country, as the president of the United States, it should be at the top of his list of something that he should be thinking about, because we need our money to survive.
3: Oh, yeah.
4: And if it's not going far enough, that's a big problem. So I'm saddened. I'm very saddened to hear that he doesn't care about, that he doesn't, that, well, it's not that he doesn't care. He said he doesn't even think about it. It's not a concern for him. Well, it should be a concern.
3: Mm-hmm.
4: And the midterms are coming, and I'm telling you, he's going to wish he'd said that differently.
3: Oh, yeah. Well, honestly, you know, I think that he knows that he's going to lose midterms at this point. I feel like, you know, if in every single, well, I mean, just historically, you know, the president usually loses in the midterms. They usually lose a lot of seats.
4: Yeah, but this is really
3: but
4: bad.
3: But it's going to be massive.
4: Everything they said about Biden, you know, that Biden, you know, I kept hearing, if Biden were to do even half of this, can you imagine Biden saying, I don't worry about the economy. I'm not even thinking about that.
3: Oh, Fox News would be running with that all the time.
4: I mean, it would
3: every
4: be,
3: day.
4: Yeah, it would be a scandal, you know. Listen, I'm not saying that during the Biden administration things were perfect. They never are, but it wasn't this bad. This is really bad. This is really bad.
3: And honestly, we were very critical of Biden, especially when he was going out and doing a bunch of different mentally not intellectual things, especially during the debate. We were very hypercritical. This is not Biden. This is not Biden's level of mental deterioration.
4: Do you know how many videos there are of Trump asleep at meetings, at cabinet meetings? Literally asleep.
3: Well, they literally called him Sleepy Joe for years.
4: And now Trump
3: is Sleepy Dozy, Trump?
4: No, he's Dozy Don.
3: Dozy Don. Oh. Oh, so, I like that.
4: That was so funny because he just
3: dozes off.
4: But I mean, it's very embarrassing. The other day, he was in a meeting and they were videoed and the cameras were on him. And he always used to say, I would never fall asleep on camera. He's done it so many times, I've lost count. You know, it's a big deal when your president is almost, he's going to be 80 years old.
3: I mean, I've fallen asleep in class, in meetings and stuff like that, but I'm not the president.
4: You're
3: exactly.
4: not the president in a cabinet meeting
3: exactly.
4: where we're talking about serious things that affect people's lives. What are you doing asleep? That's just crazy. It's embarrassing. I mean, you got to realize anything that goes on television is on the world stage. So, I mean, we're talking about it, but it's being talked about all around the world.
3: Mm-hmm.
4: You know?
3: Yep.
4: Did you see how President Xi in China gave him a bag of seeds as a gift?
3: No, I didn't.
4: Chinese roses.
3: Really?
4: He gave him a bag of Chinese roses. I guess like to make a hint, all them roses you ripped out of the White House and covered it up with, and you threw that cement over there. Why don't you replant those roses? But he gave him literally a bag of silk, like a silk bag with roses in it, with the seeds, rose seeds in it.
3: That's crazy.
4: It was a dig. Let's just be honest.
3: That is a dig.
4: That was a dig. That was a definite dig.
3: Yeah.
4: Yes, and he also said that our country was falling apart, that our system of government was falling apart. He was saying that. It just kind of made me sad because...
3: Well, J.D. Vance has been going on and saying that you got to vote out the people in Washington. Babe, you're in Washington!
4: You are Washington.
3: You are Washington. So you are the swamp.
4: So here's the problem. Okay, so you got rid of all the Democrats. The House now belongs to Republicans. The Senate belongs to Republicans. The Supreme Court belongs to Republicans, and your president is a Republican. Mm-hmm. So basically, you're in full control of the U.S. government. So if things are bad, who are we going to blame?
3: Republicans. Well, not only that, Republicans are also part of the Supreme Court.
4: Yeah.
3: They have a massive majority in the Supreme Court.
4: Yeah, I just said the Supreme Court. Yeah.
3: Oh, did you?
4: Yeah,
3: I'm sorry, I missed that.
4: Yeah.
3: I was looking at the
4: clock.
3: I was looking at the cameras just to see if our guest was still
4: here. Yeah, so listen, don't blame us. The other day he said, we're going through this because of Biden. This is not Biden's fault. Biden hasn't been a president for almost 2 years.
3: Mm-hmm.
4: Leave Biden alone. Biden's dealing with his cancer. Biden is not the president. None of this is Biden's fault. What we're experiencing right now is it belongs to the Trump administration.
3: Oh, absolutely. Well, speaking of the Trump administration, good news for our nicotine heads. The FDA is loosening restrictions on vaping products, including allowing some unauthorized products to stay on the market while applications are reviewed. The FDA recently approved 4 flavored vaping products and said it plans to focus enforcement on only certain products instead of removing all unauthorized vapes. Good for nicotine heads, bad for your health.
4: Yeah, well, I don't know this.
3: Somebody's
4: making money off of this.
3: So, fun fact about me is that, obviously I was in high school in 2018, and that's, you know, around the time where Juuls and all that fun stuff were very prevalent. And I would go ahead and I would hit the nicotine vapes. It was not because of the flavor. I'll just tell you right now. I was vaping Juuls and stuff like that. It would have been menthol. It would have been, mango, whatever it was. I wasn't doing it because of the flavor. I was doing it because it made me feel good. It, just like a lot of other nicotine heads, it makes people feel a certain type of way. I mean, people don't go ahead and put their health at risk just because it tastes good. And everybody who goes ahead and said, oh, but vaping is so much cleaner. Nobody actually, if you believe that, you were stupid. Come on.
4: Yeah.
3: Like, let's be real. Oh, this giant, the liquid chemicals are so much better than the plant chemicals. No.
4: Do people vape marijuana?
3: Oh, yeah. I do. I have one in my pocket right now. Literally in my pocket. Yeah. So, there's a ton of different ones, but right now, one of the ones that I go ahead and I do is like all-in-ones. So like, yeah. It actually like goes ahead and like you just throw it away after you're done. But yeah, no, marijuana is definitely
4: vapable.
3: I've
4: never smelled it ever on you. I've never smelled it in your car. I've never smelled it anywhere. Are you doing it? What are you doing it
3: in my car?
4: I've never smelled marijuana in your car ever.
3: That's because I'm a good smoker.
4: I have never.
3: So honestly, my parents did not like it when I smoked weed, and so I learned very quickly how to not make my car smell like weed.
4: Yeah, I've never smelled it, and I have a very good nose for things like that. Yeah, I'm not a big pot smoker. I'm not against it if people want to smoke it.
3: I got my medical card. My medical card since I was, a couple months before my 19th birthday is when I got it.
4: But I do think for medical reasons, I think it does work. I know that people that have cancer and they smoke it, it alleviates cancer symptoms, especially the symptoms of the, what do you call that? The treatment for the cancer.
3: Chemo.
4: The chemotherapy, correct. And the radiation as well. So, I'm okay for all those reasons. And if it helps you to not feel stressed out or whatever, then
3: yeah.
4: I'm also for that. I'll tell you this. I've known people that drink a lot and people that smoke pot a lot. I've never seen anybody smoke pot and want to go hurt people or get into a fight or anything like that. But people that drink alcohol, they do that all the time. You know, I mean, it's just a reality that I've experienced that, you know, my friends that do have smoked pot that I've known them, they just want to eat and sleep.
3: Yeah. I mean, so for me, I have ADHD, anxiety, neurodivergence, all that fun stuff. But also the other, thing that I have been using medical marijuana for has been eating more because obviously I'm very skinny. I don't usually eat as much. So
4: does it help?
3: It does. Yeah. Yeah, it gets me the munchies so that I can continue to eat a little bit better. I think that, we should expand medical marijuana even more so. I think that, and even the Trump administration, I believe, has gone ahead and done some reclassifications of marijuana. And
4: I don't think people should be serving long prison sentences for marijuana.
3: Oh, no.
4: I think that's ridiculous. It's just not the same kind of drug as cocaine or methamphetamines or whatever. It's just not the same, Like I said, it's such a nonviolent. I've never seen people smoking pot want to hurt somebody, But I've seen a lot of people hurt people. I've known people that have hurt others with alcohol, And alcohol is totally legal. People do it every day.
3: So a Gulfport man is accused of killing his best friend after fighting over vaping inside. Speaking of vaping, police say a Gulfport man by the name of Sean Heinick. Anyways, a Gulfport man has been arrested, charged with second degree murder because they argued over vaping inside, basically, is the story.
4: So the guy was vaping inside, the other guy didn't like it?
3: Yep. And so he
4: went inside the house. Okay. Were they roommates?
3: Yes, they were roommates, and allegedly they shot him in the head. So yeah, no, it was so Alicia Landry called 911 just after 5 a.m. on April 17th, telling dispatcher that his best friend was shot in the garage. But when investigators came by, they found that the body had already been in rigor mortis, and that they were.
4: Why do people think they can fool the police? I always wonder about stuff like that. Even if you move the body slightly or anything, they're going to find out. You can't, these people, that's why they're professionals at their jobs. You know, I just don't get it. I don't get it.
3: So it's very bizarre to me that you would let something like vaping ruin a friendship, and just in general, like I wouldn't let my friend get mad at me because I vaped inside.
4: So my guess is they were having problems about other stuff.
3: Most likely.
4: Okay. And this was like, it's like when you're in a married couple and they'll say to me or anybody, they'll say, oh, you're fighting this morning about who was going to make the coffee. No, you weren't fighting about that. That's just part of the problem. You're fighting about other stuff. You better go look at this picture. You better step away from the photo for a minute and look deeply at this photo, because you weren't just fighting about who was going to make the coffee. I really believe that was what triggered him, but it was other stuff. You know what I'm saying?
3: Mm-hmm.
4: Other stuff going on in that house. But man, that's just not the way to handle things, because that's permanent. You kill somebody, that's permanent.
3: Yeah.
4: There's no coming back from that.
3: Yeah, the medical examiner ruled the death a homicide, saying the gunshot entered the back of the victim's head and traveled upwards and was fired from at least 6 inches away. And he said that the perpetrator said that the guy shot himself.
4: Oh, yeah, no. We got to do better, folks.
3: Yeah, so.
4: We got to do better.
3: I want to go ahead and do a little, a special shout out. We just got our guest coming into the studio. Welcome into the studio, Raquel Blue. Thank you so much for joining us. We're going to talk a lot more with you on the after show, just because obviously you had a little bit of issues with your Uber and everything like that.
4: I'll put some voodoo on this woman. I'm really going to put some voodoo on her.
3: Jesus,
4: I got a voodoo.
3: Christ.
4: My witch doctor, my Cuban witch doctor, he's on vacation right now in the Bahamas, but as soon as he gets back, I am putting your name in the voodoo pot.
3: Honestly. All I can think of is a certain individual who has been posting that he has been cursed, and I sent you a message about that, Esme.
4: But listen, before we go, I gotta tell you, speaking of cursed,
3: what's up?
4: I gotta tell you about this movie Obsession. So I saw it yesterday. I guess that's why I got voodoo on my mind. But this movie is so good. It is. I really did enjoy it. It has a kind of a slow start to it, but it gets really crazy. All I'm going to say that the guy likes girl, but the girl's not interested in the guy. So he puts a magic spell on her. But he gets this amulet or something at a store. But the thing is that it says on the box, be careful what you wish for. Mm. Because you know what? In life, you've ever heard somebody say that? Be careful what you wish for. You just may get it. Well, he got it. Oh, she fell in love with him, all right, to the point that she wanted nothing else. She didn't want nobody else. Her life was him. And at first, it was cute. And then it turned ugly. And it's just a great movie if you like chills and thrills and jumping out of your seat. And it's a little bit past its gory moments. This is a great movie. It's called Obsession, and it's playing in theaters now.
3: Well, I got one more story that is going to be real quick. Residents in a Northwest Atlanta neighborhood have said that a large number of empty Waymo self-driving cars have been circling their residential streets and cul-de-sacs for weeks. Some neighbors told local station WSB-TV they've counted dozens of Waymo vehicles passing through during busy morning hours, with one resident saying about 50 cars cars come through in a single hour. Residents say the cars often drive loops in the neighborhood, even when they're not carrying passengers. This is definitely going to be something that we're going to be seeing a lot more, especially in, you know, Tampa, as we go ahead and get these self-driving vehicles. Because where are the self-driving vehicles going to go when they're waiting for passengers? They're going to end up in residential neighborhoods.
4: Let me tell you about all this self-driving and self-anything. This is all going to wrap up real quickly when somebody dies. When somebody gets hit by a car.
3: I disagree.
4: A child or an old lady, grandma, crossing the street with her groceries.
3: Well, that's already happened. It's already happened. So I honestly disagree, because I think that the illusion of progress, because people want to have want to be driven by robots or some random reason. I don't really know why. But this is progress to some people. I don't like the idea of self-driving vehicles. I just don't. I don't like them.
4: I don't think I would want to be in a car where there's no driver. I'm not ready for that yet.
3: No.
4: You know what I mean? I'm just not ready for that yet.
3: I did do Uber once as a driver. I was an Uber driver for a little bit of time. And you know, something funny is that people are very bold in the back of an Uber. There were multiple times where I would tell people, hey, do not have sex in my car. Do illicit activities in the back of my car. So I think that the self-driving that's going to be the other the issue. You're going to go ahead and enter into one of those self-driving vehicles, and there's going to be somebody else's splooge on the car.
4: I didn't think about that. Listen, do we have a minute?
3: We got a minute.
4: So CBS is in a free fall. You know that Anderson Cooper quit on Sunday.
3: Really?
4: He is no longer on 60 Minutes. Yeah. Anderson Cooper leaves 60 Minutes. Yeah. 60 Minutes has gone Fox News type, where you cannot, you know, they're just, it's not really real news. It's more entertainment stuff. So sadly, goodbye CBS News. It looks like it's not doing well.
3: If I remember correctly, they're trying to, you know, peddle to the Trump administration.
4: That's exactly correct. Yeah.
3: So it would make sense. But anyways, what are we going to talk about on the after show, other than our amazing interview with the amazing Raquel Blue of Roka Productions?
4: I went through all my topics, so you're the one with the topics.
3: Ooh, all right. Well, an annoying jingle has been permanently banned from airways as California ends the strategy of deception. We also got pop star Shakira acquitted in a Spanish tax fraud case.
4: She dealt with that one for years.
3: And also, the Florida Wildlife Conservation is not going to be able to do enforcement at Hubbard's Marina because of the recent changes not allowing for three or seven day fishing permits. And then I also got televangelist James Robinson, Life Outreach founder, dead. Honestly, that's probably all we're going to say about it. Just dead.
4: He's dead. You know, dead.
3: Yeah. And then Keith Hernandez makes an unfortunate error about Jazz Chisholm Jr. during the New York broadcast.
4: They're not really mad at him about it, but it is kind of naughty what he said. It'll be easier to talk about what he said on the after show, because what he said involves something sexual.
3: It is very, very, very sexual.
4: Yeah. And I don't want to say it on the show.
3: Well, we'll get in trouble a little bit.
4: Yeah, we'll get in trouble.
3: Yeah. Well, DeAndre from Brandon sent us a message saying that the whole, you know, splooging situation is definitely why they quit ride sharing, and that makes sense. But we've got all that and more coming up on the after show. Like I said, we will also be talking with Robert Rigsby or Raquel Blue from Roka Productions, giving all the tea about Closet Ball and all the fun things that we go ahead and talk about on the after show. But Esme, do you have any last minute advice for people out there?
4: So, you know, I think I've been saying it every week, and I'm probably going to say it a million times, please check your voter registration.
3: Yes.
4: If you're planning on voting in November, which you should, every vote counts. If your vote didn't count, they wouldn't work so hard to take your right to vote away from you.
3: And check out our extremely exclusive interview with the amazing artist M on Spotify, Apple Podcasts, wherever you get your streaming stuff. 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We hope you have a wonderful rest of your day. Thank you so much for listening. 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
4: Bye. Bye.
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1: In Los Angeles, I'm Kai Rizdahl. It is Tuesday today, 19 May. Good as always to have you along, everybody. I think I said this yesterday, that this is an especially light week on the economic data front. Today, in fact, bupkis, statistics-wise. But you do know what we do have over the next couple of days? In surplus, actually. Fed officials offering their thoughts. Fed Governor Christopher Waller today, Philadelphia Fed President Anna Paulson as well. A couple of more through Friday. Friday, as it happens, is when Kevin Warsh is going to get sworn into the Board of Governors and a four-year term as chair thereof. We have mentioned a couple of times, I think, since Warsh became the nominee, that things are going to be different with him in charge, most noticeably in the way the central bank communicates. Warsh has suggested he might stop holding press conferences after every meeting. He has criticized the Fed's forward guidance, that thing Fed officials do where they say where they think interest rates are headed. And he has suggested members of the Board of Governors and regional Fed presidents might be giving too many speeches, like, oh, say, the ones this week. So, Marketplace's Justin Ho gets us going with why we pay attention to those speeches anyway and what might happen if there were fewer of them.
2: Keeping track of Fed speeches is a big part of Preston Moy's job.
3: I try to keep up with every bit of Fed speak I can get my hands on. Any speeches, prepared remarks, blog posts, LinkedIn posts, tweets, anything like that.
2: Moy's an economist with the economic advocacy group Employ America, and he says he keeps track of all this to help him figure out the Fed's thinking.
3: We want to know how they're thinking about economic developments, how they see the risks, where they see inflation going, where they see the labor market going, and that informs the kind of policy advocacy that we're going to engage with.
2: Moy says all this Fed speak can be a lot to keep track of.
3: Probably on an average week, I'm looking at 6 or 7 members that are speaking.
2: It wasn't always this way.
4: Central banks like the Fed used to try not to communicate as much or as clearly with the public.
2: That's Carola Binder, an economics professor at UT Austin. She says back in the 70s and 80s, the Fed used to be intentionally opaque because it thought surprising markets was a good idea.
4: If you, say, want to boost the economy, you create a bit of unanticipated inflation, and that allows a kind of boost to the real economy in the short run.
2: But Binder says that strategy drew a lot of complaints about accountability, so the Fed started to become more transparent. Meanwhile, the Fed, like other central banks, set a specific inflation target and felt the need to explain to people how to get there.
4: And if inflation's not at its target, explaining why not in a way that reassures people that that's still the target and that they're going to get there soon enough.
2: There is a point where too many Fed speeches can start to become noise, says Courtney Schupert, an economist with the research firm Macro Policy Perspectives.
5: I think if you're hearing too many conflicting signals, or if you're not hearing a consistent narrative or framework, then it can become confusing.
2: But Schupert says more communication in general is better, especially in times when the economy is uncertain.
5: Because you end up having more smooth market functioning and fewer surprises if you're regularly hearing from officials.
2: And in today's economy, we don't exactly need any more surprises. I'm Justin Ho for Marketplace.
1: I do wonder what Alan Greenspan's thinking right about now. Wall Street today, I'm going to spoil tomorrow's show a little bit by telling you we're going to be doing a bond story, because today, the 30-year Treasury hit almost 5.2%. You want to know why and what it means? Tune in tomorrow. But Here's a partial answer. Mortgage News Daily reported today the average rate on a 30-year fixed mortgage sits at 6.75%, the highest it has been in almost a year. Elsewhere in American market capitalism, equity traders weren't all that happy either. We will have the details when we do the numbers.

0: Home Depot reported quarterly profits this morning. Basic gist is that its customers are still spending, but more carefully and perhaps putting off big renovations for now. Kristen Schwab gave us the consumer side of those corporate earnings yesterday, how they're responding to the energy price shock that's rippling through this economy. Today, the retailers' side of things, because they're dealing with higher transportation and energy costs too, you know. Marketplace's Nova Safo has that one.
1: The increase in energy costs is hitting retailers on multiple fronts, says Zach Stambor of eMarketer.
2: Their operating costs are going up, and the purchasing power for consumers is going down.
1: Wholesale inflation rose 1.5% between March and April alone, and Stambor says those higher costs will likely hit consumers within months. But retailers' pricing power is not uniform. Jason Miller is at Michigan State University's Business School.
3: A good example where it will be challenging to raise prices is for things like, you know, major durable appliances.
1: Where prices are already up because of tariffs and consumers have been pulling back. Retailers risk losing customers, Miller says, if they raise those prices further. But for items we have to buy, groceries, for example, prices are already rising.
3: You're shipping from California all the way to the East Coast. You're paying thousands of dollars to have those strawberries transported by truck, and importantly, several thousand dollars additional to what you were budgeting this year.
1: Had the energy disruptions from the Iran war been short-lived, Miller says, we might not have seen long-term price increases, but the Strait of Hormuz has been blocked for more than 2 months.
3: We're in the opening innings of how this energy cost shock is going to filter over into consumer goods.
1: This is a particularly vulnerable time for smaller retailers, says Vanki Shankar, marketing professor at Southern Methodist University.
4: Those who are capable of handling shocks better typically tend to be large scale. They have also strong pricing power and more diversified revenue streams.
1: If smaller retailers and regional ones raise prices more than big box stores because they have to, they could end up losing market share, says eMarketer Zach Stambor.
2: The Walmarts and Amazons of the world are in a strong position here as consumers increasingly focus on value and how to get the best bang for their buck.
1: The bigger retailers, he says, are likely to lean into loyalty programs, private label products, and bulk offerings to keep customers spending. I'm Nova Safo for Marketplace.

0: Okay, here's today's fact from history that is showing up in today's economy. The Ohio Department of Natural Resources says that when Europeans first showed up in what's now the Buckeye State more than 200 years ago, maybe as much as 95% of that territory was covered by trees and forests. Today, it's very much not. So all over Ohio, towns and cities are trying to bring parts of their forests back. They're hiring arborists and hosting tree plantings and expanding the tree canopy. It's not cheap, but the Arbor Day Foundation says every dollar cities put into trees grows $3 in return. Marketplace's Kaylee Wells explains how that works.
1: Ed and Donna Hoffman just pulled up to a neighborhood park 15 minutes west of Cleveland. They're here to pick up a sapling of an eastern redbud tree that their city, Lakewood, is giving away for free.
2: It was really easy.
3: Yeah, it was online, and then you pick out, you know, which one you want. And so we jumped right on it.
1: They check in with a volunteer sitting at one of those plastic fold-out tables and pick out their redbud from a row of native witch hazel, serviceberry, oak, and buckeye trees. 200 in all, every single one reserved by residents within 24 hours.
3: We missed it last year, so we decided to get it this year.
1: This is Lakewood's third year doing this.
4: We really take our tree canopy very seriously, and it's something that we've been trying to increase for the last few years.
1: Sophia Zealous is Lakewood's city planner.
4: We've been planting, as the city, separate from this event, 350 to 400 trees every year, and that is a significant part of our budget.
1: Almost $150,000 per year, which comes out to roughly $375 a tree. Worth it because Lakewood estimates the average tree in city limits is worth about $1,500. Part of that is pretty simple. Trees make shade.
4: In places like public parks and can divert heat from heat islands where there's lots of asphalt.
1: That translates to fewer dollars spent on air conditioning. Trees also make humans happy. Expanding the canopy decreases crime, according to the U.S. Forest Service study. Trees make houses more valuable, and trees near business districts make people spend more, says regional planner Tyler Cliffman with the Southeast Michigan Council of Governments.
5: People tend to spend a lot more time in the greener spaces. That equates to spending more money in those places, maybe just by being willing to explore a little more, to linger, to be more comfortable.
1: Then there's the savings on healthcare. A University of Illinois study found that even when you control for all other demographics, people living near more green space spend nearly $400 less per year on healthcare.
6: If you wind all that up across a full population, an entire city, then you start to see the benefit of these tree planting programs.
1: Kathleen Wolf is a research social scientist at the University of Washington. She specializes in urban forestry and has no problem rattling off plenty of other reasons trees save cities money.
6: Air quality, water quality, stormwater management. Stormwater management benefits can be substantial.
1: Substantial because root structures and canopies make it easier for land to deal with rainfall. That means dollars saved on watering nearby plants and tax dollars saved on storm runoff infrastructure. Wolf says all of that has led cities to invest more in planting trees.
6: With the research about ecosystem services of urban trees, parks, green spaces, about health benefits, wow, that has really surged in the last decade or two.
1: And that surge is especially prevalent in Ohio. It has more tree cities designated by the Arbor Day Foundation than any other state. In the last century, tree cover has rebounded spectacularly, according to the State Department of Natural Resources, from a low of 10% more than a century ago to more than 30% today. In Lakewood, Ohio, I'm Kaylee Wells for Marketplace.

0: The Strait of Hormuz is still closed, which means oil and gas are still high. That's a global reality, and a big part of the reason we're seeing a boom in electric vehicle sales in some parts of the world. Sales are especially strong in Europe. EV purchases are up 26% this year over the same period last year. That's according to Benchmark Mineral Intelligence. So far, though, the EV frenzy has not spread this way across the Atlantic, even though gas is, sorry, just checking my notes here, yes, an average nationally of $4.53 a gallon. Marketplace's Henry Epp explains why higher gas prices have been kind of a mixed bag for the American EV market.
1: A year ago, there were still a bunch of government policies in the U.S. pushing car makers to build more EVs and enticing consumers to buy them. But those policies have been stripped away by the Trump administration and Congress. No more EV tax credits, no more fines for companies violating fuel efficiency rules. So the auto industry reconsidered its American EV plans, says Gil Tal at UC Davis.
2: Car companies were quick to react and stop production.
1: Ford, GM, Stellantis, and VW have all since scaled back, and that's partly why U.S. EV sales have lagged behind Europe lately, Tal says. We're just not making as many of them, and they're expensive to import, too.
2: If you're a Korean car company, for example, or a European one, bringing the car to the U.S., you will pay high tariffs.
1: Plus, there's a strong market for EVs in Korea and Europe.
3: Europeans, for decades, have preferred smaller vehicles, more efficient vehicles, simply because they pay more for their fuel in the first place.
1: Sam Fiorani is with Auto Forecast Solutions. Americans, meanwhile, still buy lots of big pickup trucks.
3: And they tend to change their buying habits over time rather than on a quick rise in gas.
1: But there are signs some Americans do want more fuel-efficient cars, says Stephanie Valdez-Streedy at Cox Automotive.
4: I think the hybrid is the story we're going to start to see in the next couple of months, and we're already seeing it.
1: Sales of hybrids rose 36% in March and April compared to the same period last year, she says, and used EVs are selling better too. Jesse Lohr has seen that firsthand. He runs the used EV company GreenWave Electric Vehicles in New Hampshire and Massachusetts. The year started off slow, but in March, sales took off.
5: We've gone from concern about what adoption is going to be like to how can we get as many cars ready for sale as quickly as possible?
1: Because more drivers are coming in, he says, fed up with paying for gas to power their commutes. I'm Henry Epp for Marketplace.

0: coming up.
1: I've also painted a pygmy pig or those like tiny pigs?
0: Painted portraits, gang. Portraits, not the actual tiny little pigs. First, though, let's do the numbers. Dow Industrial's down 322 today, 2/3 of 1%, 49,363. The NASDAQ subtracted 220 points. That's 0.8%, 25,870. S&P 500 down 49 points, 2/3%, 73.53. The maker of Arc'teryx outerwear, Salomon shoes, and Wilson tennis gear raised its revenue growth forecast for the year. American Sports is that parent company. Beat sales expectations for the first quarter. Ticker symbol AS climbed 2% even. Driven Brands Holding, it's an automotive services franchisor. Get it? Driven Brands. It owns Mako, body shops, and Meineke mufflers. Also Take 5 Oil Change. Forecasting profits for the fiscal year are going to come in below expectations. Driven Brands Holding slowed 7.1% on the day. Bonds down, yield on the 10-year T-note. Pay attention, this is coming back tomorrow. 4.65%, you're listening to Marketplace.
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0: This is Marketplace. I'm Kai Rizdahl. It is not getting any cheaper to run a college. According to a higher education price index from the asset manager Common Fund, university operating costs were up more than 3.5% last year. That outpaces inflation for 2025, which, if you check the CPI, the consumer price index, you know, was 2.7%. We will leave tuition increases for another podcast, but the fact of the matter is that higher education is in need of revenue, and they are increasingly finding it, or some share of it anyway, in something called executive education. Rob Mandelbaum had the story for Bloomberg Businessweek. Rob, it's good to have you on.
1: Oh, thank you for having me. It's a pleasure.
0: Would you please, just so we all know what we're talking about here, explain executive education?
1: Sure. Executive education usually comprises sort of short courses that you can take, you know, as a company leader. They don't count for credit towards an MBA or anything like that. It's sort of like continuing education for the C-suite, right? It's different actually from what they would call a professional degree, which might be an executive MBA right. program or a specialized master's.
0: And as you point out in this piece, even though there have been these kinds of programs for a while at very, you know, named schools, they're now sort of becoming more relevant in the revenue sphere. Talk to me about that for a minute.
1: Sure. Well, business school just gets more and more expensive to operate with each passing year. And you can only raise money through tuition or school appropriations or legislative appropriations by so much. And business schools are desperately looking for alternative revenue streams to finance sort of their marquee MBA programs and their undergraduate programs and things like that.
0: Are schools good at this? I mean, look, a lot of schools teach really well and a lot of schools do research really well. Do they do this specific kind of thing well?
1: They do it well. I don't think that many schools do it particularly profitably. I think they do it well from a content perspective, but I think it's very challenging for a school to turn this into a real revenue stream. Teaching executives is very different from teaching undergraduates and graduate students, and a lot of the faculty don't have that kind of experience. And when you're talking about tenured faculty, they're, you know, doing research and things yeah. like that. They'd often don't have the time.
0: Along those lines, you refer to this at some point in this piece as basically a B2B operation, business to business, right? It's business executives looking for sort of business guidance here.
1: And that is actually another part of the problem is that it's really a sales organization that thrives doing executive education because they're cultivating relationships with companies. The real money when you're running an executive education program is in doing custom programming for individual companies in your area. And they also sort of rely on companies to sponsor open enrollment courses. So you might see the course online, but a local company is guaranteeing a certain number of seats. Hmm. So it's very important to cultivate those relationships with companies. And that is also something very difficult to do in a traditional academic environment. You know, it's sales work and sales work that, you know, should be highly compensated. And that's just really tough to do.
0: So broadly speaking, this is challenging work, but it's going to grow, right? I mean, just in the face of the revenue challenges.
1: I think so. You know, a lot of companies have a lot of existential questions on their mind that have to do a lot with AI. Yeah. You might have read that somewhere. And I think that schools are racing to tap into that, not just in executive education programs, of course, but in their graduate programs and their undergraduate programs right. as well.
0: Rob Mandelbaum, writing in Bloomberg Businessweek. Rob, thanks a lot. I appreciate your time.
1: Thanks so much, Kai. I appreciate it.

0: Retailers, as Novo was talking about earlier, are doing what they can to keep careful consumers spending. And it turns out even really small businesses can do all right if people spend just a little bit on something that makes them happy. Here's today's installment of our series, My Economy.
1: My name is Rebecca Halapter, and I am an artist. I came out to Los Angeles from Missouri to be an actor and work in the film industry. And then I also am a pet portrait artist. About a year ago, my friend was like,

0: I've also painted a pigeon, which I loved. I've also done, personally, I didn't like it, but I did it anyway, a hissing cockroach. It's pretty. The colors are pretty, but yeah, that was probably the, I feel bad saying the worst one because I don't want to judge someone's sweet little pet, but that was pretty gross for me. I do a 4x6 and that is 40 and a 6x8 and that is 50. For the longest time, I was a waiter thinking I had to have like a side job that didn't have anything to do with my creative career. That would be like the steady paycheck. The pet portraits have kind of substituted that role for me in the sense of, yeah, if I need to make extra money this week, I can go pop up somewhere and make that extra cash. Serving was kind of draining my soul, and this definitely doesn't drain my soul. It's silly to say like a pet portrait pop-up makes me feel all these things, but it does make me feel like I do get to make people happy with my art and my creativity. It's made me feel more confident in my skills and my abilities too, because a lot of times your creative work, no one sees that part of the process. So also sometimes at these markets, other vendors watching me do it for hours at a time gives me like a little boost of being like, oh yeah, you are good at this, Rebecca. You are doing a good job. So yeah, it's given me a lot.
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1: This final note on the way out today, in which I do believe corporate speak has hit a new and all-time low. Standard Chartered, one of the big banks over in the UK, does most of its business in Africa and Asia. It announced layoffs today, 7,000 people, about 15% of its workforce. Here is the money quote from the CEO on a call today. It's not cost-cutting, he said. It's replacing low-value human capital. That's what he said. Sunil Maharaj, Jordan Manji, Janet Wynn, Olga Oxman, and Virginia K. Smith are the digital team around here. I'm Kai Rizdahl. We will see you tomorrow, everybody. This is APM.
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4: Thomas Massie stood in the way, not just against President Trump, but against the party and America. Kentucky deserves in America. Congressman, it will stand with President Trump, the Republican Party, and conservatives, not against him.
5: I'm Michael Barbaro. 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

0: From New York Times, I'm Michael Barbaro. 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
1: You know what the name is? He is the worst person. His name is... What the hell? How did he ever end up in Kentucky? His
0: name is... In Kentucky on Tuesday, amid his own record low approval ratings, President Trump is asking Republican primary voters to reject a Republican congressman that they've elected seven times before.
1: His name is Thomas Massie.
0: Representative Thomas Massie.
1: Massie's a complete and total disaster as a congressman and, frankly, as a human being.
0: A fiercely proud conservative who has broken with Trump on just a handful of votes.
1: We got to get rid of this loser. This guy is bad. He's disloyal to the Republican Party. He's disloyal to the people of Kentucky. And most importantly, he is disloyal to the United States of America. And he's got to be voted out of office as soon as possible.
0: Instead, Trump wants Kentucky Republicans to elect his hand-picked challenger, Ed Gowron, in what has become the most expensive House primary in American history.
1: On the other hand, Ed Gowron has my complete and total endorsement. He's a true American hero, and he's a great patriot. And he's doing
0: today, Times political correspondent Robert Draper and Daily producer Caitlin O'Keefe travel to Kentucky to find out whether a popular congressman can still dissent from an increasingly unpopular president. It's Tuesday, May 19th. Robert, welcome back to The Daily.
2: Thanks for having me back.
0: Anytime. We have established quite clearly on the show that President Trump has decided to use these midterm primary elections to try to take out his rivals within the Republican Party and impose as much discipline on the party as humanly possible. And so far, he's largely succeeded in that goal, taking out Republicans who fought him in Indiana and just a few days ago in Louisiana. And there's one last revenge race that remains. And in your capacity as a chronicler of the Republican Party and the fights within it, you decided that that race was the most important, or at least the most interesting, which is why I'm talking to you from the place where that race is about to occur, Kentucky. Why did you decide that that primary was so important?
2: Largely because Thomas Massie, the seven-term incumbent of Kentucky's 4th congressional district, has been more defiant pretty much than all the other Republicans put together. Repeatedly, Massie has defied Trump's wishes and has seemed cheerfully uncaring about what Trump wants him to do.
0: Right. There's nothing nuanced or hedging about his brand of, I'm doing my own thing here.
2: Not in the least, no. And as a result of this, Trump has endorsed an opponent against him and is encouraging big Republican donors to back that opponent.
0: And tell us more about that opponent.
2: Sure. The man that Trump has handpicked to oppose Thomas Massie is Ed Gowron, a dairy farmer, Navy SEAL, and Trump stalwart who has pledged to stand alongside Trump and help get his agenda passed. This is a familiar landscape for Massie.
0: Right.
2: He's been through this before. In 2018, Trump wanted Massie taken down, and it didn't bear any fruit. But this time, things are a great deal closer, where Massie has comfortably won his primaries, sometimes with 81% of the vote. This time around, the polls suggest that the two candidates are dead even.
0: And what's so interesting to me about this primary is that if ever there was a moment for someone to stand up to Trump and actually survive the repercussions, it might be this moment.
2: If, in fact, Gowron does win, then this will suggest, among other things, that Trump's stranglehold over the Republican Party remains pretty much absolute. If, on the other hand, Massey prevails, lives to fight another day, then it may well suggest that at a time when Trump has exerted so much in an effort to take down a candidate, but has failed to do so, that perhaps Trump's grip is not what it once was and may in turn embolden not just Massey, but others like him to challenge a president whose unfavorables are on the rise.
0: Well, Robert, remind us how Representative Massey came to be so defiant when it comes to Trump and why the president finds him to be so intolerable.
2: I think that it's in keeping with the brand that Massey has held up from the outset of his political career as this individualist, a confirmed eccentric, a kind of fiscal absolutist, a person who is for individual rights, that he would hold the line on things like no foreign aid, and that includes no carve-out exemption for Israel. He's opposed Trump's intervention in both Venezuela and Iran, saying they betray the idea of America first.
0: So you go to Kentucky to try to figure out what that version of being a maverick within Donald Trump's Republican Party looks like to Republican primary voters who are being told by the president to turn out Congressman Massey.
2: That's right. And it's the voters who now are faced with a choice.
0: Right.
2: Their party leader has said, I want you to vote against Massey. I want you to vote for Ed Gallrein. And now the question is, how important is that dictate from a president they so admire? So about a week before the primary, Caitlin O'Keefe and I went to a Massey event in Boone County in the town of Burlington. This is the northern part of the district.
3: We welcome Mr. Massey. We're thrilled to have you.
2: It was an extremely well-attended event in the courthouse, standing room only, at least 150 or so folks there.
3: I want to start out by saying, telling you what I have got done in the last 6 months alone. Okay.
2: And Massey began it with a presentation of sort of his affirmative version of why a person should vote for him.
3: First of all, I got a bill passed that has caused Prince Andrew to no longer be a prince. The British ambassador is no longer the ambassador to the United States. And the CEO of the World Economic Forum, that guy had to resign because of the Epstein Files Transparency Act.
2: He very quickly moved into his advocacy of the release of the Epstein files. And he emphasized that while he is a tried and true Republican who has voted with the Republicans 91% of the time, that those areas in which he has distanced himself or opposed Republican legislative matters, he makes no apologies for.
3: If you're covering up for pedophiles, if you are trying to spy on Americans without a warrant, if you are bankrupting this country, then I am not voting for that. And so there are a few times I've had to stand up, and that's why I'm in a race here where it's the most expensive race in the Republican primary in the country. It's the most expensive race in history in Kentucky for a congressional race.
2: Massey made a point also of talking about his opponent, Ed Gallrein.
3: I respect that my opponent has military service, but I've seen some congressmen get this wrong when they get elected. They get to Washington, D.C., and they ask, who do I report to? Do I report to the Speaker? Do I report to the President now?
2: He said that Gallrein is essentially a rubber stamp for President Trump.
3: Well, when you're in the legislative branch, you don't report to the executive branch. I report to 750,000 of you. I'm a direct report to you here in Kentucky. You are my bosses.
2: And he spoke probably for about 15 minutes or so.
3: I'll take questions from anybody that wants to ask one.
2: And then he immediately opened it up to the audience. Many of the comments and questions came from people who are really adoring of Massey.
4: But people complain that we send politicians to Washington and they're not principled. You stand for your principles, and that's gold to me.
2: Then came a few audience members who were a little more skeptical.
5: Hi, Congressman Massey. Elizabeth Smith, Union Kentucky. We've met.
2: One of them was a woman named Elizabeth Smith.
5: I've got to say, for the first time in this election season, I have been on the fence.
2: Who said quite plainly, I'm not sure who to vote for.
5: I support the president more than any other time ever in my life. Give me a reason to vote for you this time.
0: Okay. She's basically saying, help me reconcile a dynamic of me liking you and me liking Trump.
2: That's right.
3: First of all, I'm not running against Donald Trump.
2: Massey began his reply by reminding Ms. Smith that President Trump is not on the ballot. And when he defies the president, it isn't for defiance's sake, but instead to uphold the kind of America First principles that Trump himself ran on. But towards the very end of the Q&A session, another gentleman stood up.
6: My name's Mark Brackney.
2: Who represented an altogether different point of view from the ones we'd been hearing.
6: As I see it, the big picture is that of all things going on in the nation, Iran, the economy, politics, DEI, wokeness, everything. What person in the whole United States, maybe the world, that understands everything, has input to everything, is Donald Trump.
2: The man's basic point was, the president knows more than you do, so why aren't you deferring to this man's obvious superiority in the knowledge and intelligence that he has? He said that, look, you turned on Trump. Trump is my guy.
6: This time you got somebody running against you. Trump has endorsed you, and that means to me that he will help Trump pass the things that I want done. Okay, that you aren't doing. And some of these.
2: This exchange lasted for a full 14 minutes. And by the end of it.
3: I've enjoyed this one with you. Thank you.
6: Thank you.
2: Massey shook the guy's hand and said that he enjoyed it. And what became clear to me is that for as popular as Thomas Massey has been here in the past and really still is with many people, the split with the president is clearly registering with voters. Now, whether that's forcing them to reconsider their feelings about President Trump or deciding they aren't going to vote for Massey, they do understand the stakes of this race, which is you are either with Trump or you are against him, and there is no room for independence. What I later learned was that the guy running against Massey, the one who's got Trump's support, he understands that. And in fact, he's bet his entire campaign on it.
0: We'll be right back.
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0: This is The Daily. I'm Michael Barbaro. Back to my conversation with Robert Draper about a Republican primary in Kentucky that will tell us whether a popular congressman can still dissent from an increasingly unpopular president. So, Robert, you end up spending time with Massey's rival in this race, Ed Gowron. Tell us about that time.
1: Yes, Caitlin and I, a couple of days after the Massey event, attended a Gowron event, and it was kind of an odd event, I have to say. It wasn't attended by voters, but instead took place in a manufacturing plant. Its stated purpose was to have the U.S. Chamber of Commerce announce its official endorsement of Gowron in the presence of a handful of members of the press. Gowron then gave his own 10 or 15 minute talk.
2: I was 26 years old before I left Kentucky to go off to the Navy SEALs as an officer. I want you to hold that thought.
1: The first thing that Gowron did was introduce himself by saying that he's not a politician, that he is from a multi-generational farming family, that he won a multitude of Bronze Stars serving his country as a Navy SEAL, and then finally, more recently, was pressed into service again by President Trump.
2: I'm proud to stand with President Trump, the Republican Party, his American First, and Kentucky Always agenda.
1: And right away, it became clear that his support for Trump, and for that matter, Trump's support for him, is really the message that he's running on. I mean, he didn't talk about what committee assignments he would like to have. He didn't talk about America's place in the world. He didn't talk about specific spending bills or really any legislation at all.
2: President Trump needed conservatives in Congress to deliver for the American people and what they voted for. What?
1: What he talked about was Trump.
2: If I remember, nearly 78 million Americans voted for President Trump. Won 31 states, is that right, including the swing states, and 312 electoral votes? That is significant. That's a message.
1: And then after that.
2: But Thomas Massey stood in the way, not just against President Trump, but against the party and America. Kentucky deserves in America a congressman who will stand with President Trump, the Republican Party, and conservatives, not against him.
1: And that the 4th District deserved someone who was more in keeping with the man that they had voted for, Donald Trump, and that he would be that man.
2: So thank you all for coming here. God bless President Trump, the Republican Party. God bless Kentucky. God bless the United States of America. And I'll take a few questions. Thank y'all for coming. Thank y'all for coming today.
1: And after that, he took about 4 questions from members of the press. And, you know, I asked him,
3: you did say a couple of minutes ago that you stand with President Trump. And Thomas Massey has said that that's tantamount to you being a yes man, a rubber stamp.
1: Are you going to be Trump's rubber stamp?
3: And I wonder if you could comment on that. If you see yourself as someone who would be unswervingly with the president or someone who would be independent.
0: And what does he say?
2: President knows who I am. He knows what I stand for. He knows exactly who he was talking to. I am no rubber stamp. Will never have.
1: And said that being a rubber stamp was never who he was nor who he would ever be.
2: No, siree, Bob. I'll put a bow on it with this. I represent these folks here. I'm their servant leader, and the president knows that. You can count on it.
1: But I wanted to push on that idea, so I paid him a call. And I started in our brief phone interview by asking him the most basic of questions.
3: I'm just curious to know what House committees you'd like to serve on. You're a man of varied interests, and you could go in a bunch of different directions. So what do you have in mind? What's on your wish list?
1: What House committees would he like to serve on?
0: Right.
4: I'm going to go to Speaker Johnson and the president and J.D. I'm going to say, where do you need me, coach?
1: And the answer that he gave me was whatever the coach says. Speaker Johnson and President Trump would be the ones to make that decision for him and that he would happily abide by it. And I pressed him later on whether he would have done as Massey did on the release of the Epstein files. And he basically said, well, I'm for transparency, but I'm for transparency in a way that doesn't cause any conflict with the president. And, you know, I asked him, would you be in favor of the overthrowing the Cuban regime, for example? And he said, I'm in favor of liberating the Cubans, but in whatever way the president wants to achieve that, I'm fine. So in our brief conversation, at no point was there any suggestion that he would assert himself as an individual. Instead, he would be an enabler of whatever the Trump administration had in mind. And look, to be fair, this is the calculation he's making, that if he's going to have a shot in this race, he's got to present himself as an alternative to Massey. And Gowrein has an incredible financial war chest supporting him. And by supporting him, what I really mean is attacking Massey.
5: Mm-hmm. You had said earlier that this race remains quite close. If Massey loses, Trump will have clearly shown that there's no tolerance for opposing him. But even if Massey wins, the message to everyone else in the Republican Party is, do you really want to go through what I just went through in the name of independence from Trump? And the answer is probably no. So either way, I might argue, Trump achieves his goal of imposing a very high degree of ideological conformity, right?
1: That's right. It's definitely the case. But it also comes with a certain risk, right? I mean, because we've just come out with this poll the New York Times has showing how on the generic ballot, Democrats are up by 10 or something. So to basically, you know, wed yourself to Trump is really to be rolling the dice that this fidelity to the president is not going to prove damaging to the entire party.
5: Right. I mean, if the midterms were held today, it's very clear that Republicans would almost certainly lose the House based on all the factors you just described. And what Trump is saying to every Republican in this very expensive Massey race is, do not dare trying to break with me, even if I am steering this car off the midterm cliff.
1: Well, if Trump understands nothing else, he understands leverage. And he has always shown a willingness to use that leverage. And that leverage includes no small element of fear. It does send a formidable message. And we have not seen any president, I think, in modern history, perhaps in the history of American politics, who has had such command over his party, even in defiance of public opinion polls that would suggest that people be a little bit wary of that fidelity to Trump.
5: Well, Robert, thank you very much.
1: My pleasure, Michael.
5: Robert Draper is a political correspondent for the New York Times.
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0: From New York, this is Democracy Now.
1: My community is mourning. This is something that we have never expected to take place. But at the same time, the religious intolerance and the hate, unfortunately, that exists in our nation is unprecedented.
0: In California, two teenage gunmen attacked the Islamic Center of San Diego Monday, killing three people in what authorities are saying was a suspected hate crime. The center housed both a mosque and a school. We'll get the latest. Plus, we go to Minneapolis, where state officials have charged an ICE agent with shooting a Venezuelan immigrant, then falsely reporting what happened. We'll also look at a new documentary about E. Jean Carroll, who successfully sued Donald Trump twice in federal court. He was found guilty, civilly liable for sexual abuse and defamation.
2: If you were concerned about being dragged through the mud, why would you choose to sue Donald Trump?
3: Because he called me a liar, and I couldn't let it stand.
4: I called you right after the attack.
5: I was very disappointed that you wouldn't report him.
6: They never would have believed me.
0: We'll speak to filmmaker Ivy Mirapol, director of the new film Ask E. Jean. All that and more coming up. Welcome to Democracy Now!, democracynow.org, The War and Peace Report. I'm Amy Goodman. President Trump said Monday he postponed an imminent U.S. attack on Iran at the request of Qatar, Saudi Arabia, and the United Arab Emirates. Trump's reversal came after he repeatedly threatened to launch new strikes, warning Iran there won't be anything left of them.
7: We were getting ready to do a very major attack tomorrow. I put it off for a little while, hopefully maybe forever, but possibly for a little while, because we've had very big discussions with Iran, and we'll see what they amount to.
0: It's not clear whether there have been any breakthroughs in stalled talks to end the U.S. and Israeli war on Iran. Iranian negotiators continue to demand an end to the U.S. naval blockade of Iran's ports, the release of Iran's frozen assets, and the lifting of international sanctions. Iran's foreign ministry said it remains skeptical after President Trump twice ordered attacks on Iran while negotiations were underway.
8: We approach every diplomatic process with deep distrust and serious skepticism in order to safeguard the national interests of Iran. Iran is aware that given the U.S.'s track record of undermining negotiations, it might repeat the same actions at any moment.
0: The Trump administration's imposed a U.S. entry ban on foreigners who've traveled in the Democratic Republic of the Congo, Uganda, or South Sudan in the past 3 weeks. The order came as the World Health Organization said an outbreak of Ebola virus in the DRC and Uganda has reached 500 suspected cases and 130 suspected deaths, with those numbers expected to rise. This is the WHO's Director General, Tedros Adhanom Ghebreyesus.
9: I'm deeply concerned about the scale and the speed of the epidemic.
0: The WHO says the DRC will open three Ebola treatment centers in the eastern Ituri province where the outbreak began. Meanwhile, the Centers for Disease Control says a U.S. doctor tested positive for Ebola after working with a medical missionary group in Congo. Dr. Peter Stafford was exposed to the virus while treating patients in the capital of Ituri province. He's been evacuated to Germany for treatment. To see our interview with Dr. Craig Spencer, who was positive for Ebola virus about a decade ago, but now is critiquing U.S. policy on Ebola and other viruses, we go to democracynow.org.
10: Israeli forces are continuing to intercept ships with a Gaza-bound humanitarian aid flotilla off the coast of Cyprus. More than 50 ships with a global Samud flotilla set sail from the Turkish port city of Marmaris last week. According to organizers, Israeli forces have intercepted 41 of their boats in the eastern Mediterranean, about 250 nautical miles from Gaza, which is under an Israeli maritime blockade. Video shows armed Israeli commandos climbing onto boats. 337 activists have been taken into custody. 10 boats are still sailing towards Gaza. Meanwhile, thousands of protesters took to the streets in Italy and Greece in solidarity with the Gaza-bound activists as world leaders condemned the Israeli raid. Malaysian Prime Minister Anwar Ibrahim wrote on social media, quote, "The world cannot continue to bow to tyranny and corruption. The oppression against Palestinians and those who mobilize and deliver humanitarian aid must be stopped immediately, and Israel must face justice and accountability," he said. This is Turkey's President, Recep Tayyip Erdogan.
11: "I curse in the strongest terms this act of piracy and banditry against the passengers of hope on the Samud flotilla, compromised of citizens of 40 different countries. We are taking the necessary steps to ensure the safe return of our citizens on the flotilla. We call on the international community to take action against Israel's lawless and rule-breaking actions."
10: In California, two teenage attackers fatally shot three people on Monday at the Islamic Center of San Diego, the largest mosque in San Diego County. Among the dead was a security guard, Amin Abdullah, a father of eight, who police said played a pivotal role in saving children's lives. The suspects, aged 17 and 19, were found dead from apparent self-inflicted gunshot wounds in a car near the scene. Police are investigating the attack as a hate crime. Law enforcement officials told CNN hate speech was scrawled on one of the weapons. A suicide note that contained writings about racial pride was also found, according to the officials. CARE, the Council on American Islamic Relations, noted the attack comes as anti-Muslim bias complaints reached their highest level on record last year, with 8,683 complaints filed nationwide. This is Taha Hussein, the imam and director of the Islamic Center of San Diego.
1: "My community is mourning. This is something that we have never expected to take place. But at the same time, the religious intolerance and the hate, unfortunately, that exists in our nation is unprecedented."
10: After headlines, we'll be speaking with Linda Sarsour. In Minnesota, prosecutors have filed criminal charges against an ICE officer who allegedly shot a Venezuelan immigrant in North Minneapolis during an immigration raid in January, lied about what happened. On Monday, Hennepin County Attorney Mary Moriarty announced federal agent Christian Castro will face four counts of second-degree assault and one count of falsely reporting a crime.
12: "Counts of assault are a result of Mr. Castro shooting through the front door of a residence with the intent to cause fear of immediate bodily harm or death to the four adults who were just inside the door. These charges have activated a nationwide warrant for his arrest."
10: Venezuelan immigrant Julio Sosa Celis suffered a leg wound when Castro allegedly shot him through the door. The Trump administration initially claimed that Castro fired in self-defense after accusing Sosa Celis and another man of beating an officer with a broom handle and snow shovel. A federal judge later dismissed those charges after video evidence clearly contradicted it. This comes as Hennepin County prosecutors continue to investigate the killings of Renee Good and Alex Preti by federal agents during the Trump administration's violent immigration enforcement campaign known as Operation Metro Surge. We'll go to Minneapolis later in the broadcast. A new report finds more than 100,000 children in the U.S. have had a parent detained since the Trump administration began its mass deportation campaign last year. That's far more than under President Trump's first term and more than double the number of family separations that would be projected using government data. The finding comes from a Brookings Institution study that estimates some 400,000 people have been booked into ICE jails since January of last year. The Justice Department announced Monday it'll create a $1.776 billion fund to make payments to Trump supporters who say they were wrongly investigated or prosecuted by previous administrations. The so-called Anti-Weaponization Fund would be overseen by five commissioners, four of whom would be appointed by the Attorney General to serve at the pleasure of the president. The announcement came as part of a settlement agreement between President Trump and his own administration after Trump, his sons, and their family business sued the IRS for over $10 billion over the leak of Trump's tax returns by an IRS worker. Following Monday's announcement, the Treasury Department's top lawyer resigned. Brian Morrissey leaves his post just 7 months after his Senate confirmation. He did not respond to reporters' requests for comment. Democrats have accused Trump of creating a slush fund for his MAGA allies, including insurrectionists who joined the January 6 riot at the U.S. Capitol. On Monday, 93 Democratic lawmakers filed an amicus brief in federal court seeking to block the fund. Virginia Congressmember Don Beyer wrote, quote, "He's just stealing your money. There's no transparency. We won't know who gets paid or how much. It's illegal and corrupt as hell. We're fighting it in court," Congressmember Beyer said. The EPA proposed Monday to kill drinking water limits for four so-called forever chemicals set by the Biden administration in 2024. The EPA said it will keep limits on PFOA and PFOS, the two most widely studied PFAS compounds, but will allow some water utilities to extend their compliance deadline from 2029 to 2031. The rollbacks could delay or eliminate drinking water protections for up to 105 million people. PFAS have been linked to cancer, thyroid disease, liver damage, decreased fertility, and immune system damage. In a statement, Catherine O'Brien, senior attorney at Earth Justice, said, quote, "This move only underscores that the Trump administration's MAHA rhetoric, that's make America healthy again, is just that. Empty rhetoric, and it will leave children and families to bear the cost of continued drinking water contamination," unquote. Here in New York, Long Island Railroad strike ended Monday night after the MTA and five unions reached a tentative agreement ending a three-day work stoppage that paralyzed the largest commuter rail system in the United States. Over the weekend, 3,500 unionized workers walked off the job for the first LIRR strike in over 30 years. The deal still needs to be ratified by members of the five unions. If rejected, the strike could resume. And New York City Mayor Zoran Mamdani announced Monday the city's first municipally owned grocery store will open in the Hunts Point section of the South Bronx next year. The 20,000 square foot store will be located inside the Peninsula, an affordable housing and mixed use development. The plan is part of a broader $70 million initiative to open one city owned store in each of the five boroughs. Under the proposal, the stores would pay no rent or property taxes, keeping overhead costs low. The plan still requires city council approval. This is Mayor Mamdani.
13: Standing here this morning, I cannot help but think of the words of our 40th president, Ronald Reagan. He famously said, "The nine most terrifying words in the English language are, I'm from the government and I'm here to help." It's a good quote, but I disagree. I think nine more terrifying words are actually, "I worked all day and can't feed my family." We are going to use the power of government to lower prices and make it easier for New Yorkers to put food on the table.
10: And those are some of the headlines. This is Democracy Now!, democracynow.org, The War and Peace Report. I'm Amy Goodman. In California, two teenage gunmen fatally shot three people on Monday at the Islamic Center of San Diego, the largest mosque in San Diego County. Among the dead was a security guard, now identified as Amin Abdullah, a father of eight, who police say played a pivotal role in saving lives, particularly children's lives. The suspects, aged 17 and 19, were found dead from apparent self-inflicted gunshot wounds in a car near the scene. Police are investigating the attack as a hate crime. Law enforcement officials told CNN hate speech was scrawled on one of the weapons. A suicide note that contained writings about racial pride was also found, according to officials. CARE, the Council on American Islamic Relations, noted the attack comes as anti-Muslim bias complaints reach their highest level on record, with 8,683 complaints filed nationwide. This is Taha Hussein, the imam and director of the Islamic Center of San Diego.
1: My community is mourning. This is something that we have never expected to take place. But at the same time, the religious intolerance and the hate, unfortunately, that exists in our nation is unprecedented. All of us, we are responsible for spreading the culture of tolerance, the culture of love. All of us, we are responsible from whatever position we have as parents, as media people, as elected officials, as law enforcement, as religious leaders, all of us, we can do something to protect our nation, to protect our society. And please, I have one request to the media. Stop sharing the picture of the victims. Let the families mourn. Let them pray. As we do always at the Islamic Center of San Diego. It's a house of worship. It's not a battlefield. Come on. People come to the mosque to pray, to socialize, to celebrate, to enjoy their time together. Muslims and non-Muslims alike, everyone have been always welcomed. Our doors are always welcomed. We never ask people when they show up at the door of the Islamic Center. We never ask them whether you are a Muslim or not, who are you? Because everyone is welcome. So let's do our best to spread this culture of love and tolerance and sympathy for the sake of this nation, for the sake of the future generation.
10: That was Taha Hussein, the imam and director of the Islamic Center of San Diego, attacked on Monday. Police said they'd begun a search for the two teenage gunmen 2 hours before the attack, after the mother of one of the shooters called police. This is San Diego Police Chief Scott Wall.
14: She believed her son was suicidal, and she began to share information that several of her weapons were missing. Her vehicle was missing. In addition to her son, she also said that her son was with a companion, and that they were dressed in camo, and that is not consistent with what we would typically see from somebody that is suicidal.
10: That's the San Diego police chief. We're joined now by Linda Sarsour, Palestinian-American Muslim organizer, friend of the imam at the Islamic Center of San Diego, author of We Are Not Here to Be Bystanders, and co-founder of Empower Action Fund. Linda, thanks so much for joining us again, but under these incredibly sad circumstances, the guard has just been named who was killed by the gunmen themselves apparently dead of self-inflicted wounds. Can you talk about what you heard yesterday and your reaction as it was unfolding? You're a friend of the imam.
15: I immediately saw a tweet on X that said that there was a shooting at the Islamic Center of San Diego, and I immediately texted Imam Taha Hussein, who's an old friend of mine, and I said, are you okay? And he immediately called me back and said that we are in a lockdown right now. There's been an active shooting. At that moment, he had not known about all the fatalities, but they did know about Brother Emin Abdullah, who was the armed security guard of the mosque and a father of eight and a wonderful, incredible human being that I also had the honor and privilege of meeting myself. There are also two other adult males that were also killed in the shooting. One of them is Brother Mansour, also known as Abu al-Izz. He is an elder, a caretaker of the mosque, also was running the Islamic bookstore at the mosque, and just a beloved kind of uncle in the community. Another one is Brother Nadid. Brother Nadid is a neighbor of the mosque, a congregant, someone who is heavily involved in the mosque itself. It's just a very devastating experience. There was also over about 200 kids in a pre-K to third grade Islamic school that is a part of the Islamic Center of San Diego who are also on lockdown, hiding under, hiding under desks and closets. And if it wasn't for Brother Emin Abdullah and these brothers that came out to put their bodies on the line, we could have had many more fatalities, and many of them could have been small children in this country. So even though the children are safe, thank God, they are forever going to live with this trauma of knowing that their mosque was attacked because they were Muslims.
10: I was watching as parents wept also, talking about how Amin had saved their children, that the kids, the first thing they look forward to going to school in the morning is seeing him there.
15: That's right. That's who he was, and this was his job. As a matter of fact, a few days before this horrific shooting, he had made a post on social media, on Facebook, and said something like, a lot of people look for fame, they look for financial stability, they look kind of for the worldly things. But for him, he just wanted to be a good Muslim, and he wanted to meet his Lord as pure as he was when he was a baby. And that is his last message that people saw on social media. Imam Taha, also the director of the Islamic Center, who was in the building when this happened, he was on the second floor, is an incredible ally. He's someone who is very well known in the immigrant rights movement, in the San Diego economic justice movement. He's often at many rallies. This is a mosque that has opened its doors to the community. They literally have open mosque day where anyone in the community can show up to the mosque, and they are opened. They are welcomed with open arms. They have film screenings. They do like community events. They do festivals. Like, this is the epitome of a mosque that shows our true values as Muslims in community and in solidarity. So it's just devastating, and no house of worship should have to ever experience this.
10: You were with Imam Taha Hussein just a few weeks ago.
15: Imam Taha is a national leader. He is part of many of the movement work that I do. He's someone that we go to as an Islamic scholar to help guide us through the social justice and work that we do. And we were in Dearborn just a few weeks ago. He was there as a mentor to many Muslim organizers in this country. And he's someone that I've spoken on many panels with. We do the Muslim Student Association Conference in California. Just someone who's always at the right place at the right time, and very encouraging, and of women leadership in our community, of youth leadership in our community. And so it's just devastating to see that his mosque was targeted, as someone who has poured so much into our community and movements.
10: Can you talk about what you understand the mom of one of the alleged shooters? Kane Clark was, I believe, 17. Mm-hmm. He was with Caleb Vasquez. These two now dead teenagers have been identified. How the mom got in touch with the police hours before, I think she had a cache of weapons, mm-hmm. but she saw her guns gone and her car gone, and her kid was dressed in camo with the ammo. And as the mayor, as the police chief said, even though he had left a suicide note, that is highly suspect when they're putting on camo, mm-hmm. obviously.
15: I mean, we can't deny Amy, that there's been increased political rhetoric against Muslims in this country, and the ways in which Muslims are treated, even after this horrific shooting. Right-wing MAGA accounts, some of them verified, some of them high profile, have begun conspiracy theories or have actually blamed the mosque itself for their own shooting that happened there. It is absolutely horrific to see the ways in which elected officials, anywhere from Randy Fine to the members of Congress who have started this, what they call the Sharia Free Caucus, people are not held accountable for their anti-Muslim hate. Anti-Muslim hate is one of the few types of bigotry in this country that is acceptable. You don't lose your job. There's no consequences for it. And here comes a 17-year-old who is probably brought into all this propaganda. He's wrote a suicide note. The officials are saying that there was hate rhetoric scrolled on the weapons, which also tells me how long were your guns missing? How long did it take him to scroll, you know, hateful, you know, rhetoric on guns? Also, how is the mother storing her guns? You know, did you just leave them around? Was there no key? Was there no way for this to be protected so that your child does not go out and kill innocent people at a mosque? So there's something very, you know, strange that's happening here. But I will say this about the 17-year-old and also a 19-year-old. I'm sad, Amy, for them. I really am sad. They're too young for this type of hate. And the fact that it drove them to the point where they went to a mosque and they shot innocent people and could have shot children. I mean, the fact that there's an Islamic school, if it wasn't for Brother Amin and the brothers that interfered, we literally could have had dozens of children who would have been literally shot and killed. And the thing is, we've seen this before. We saw it in Sandy Hook. We saw it in Uvalde. And so for me, I'm just like, it's an issue around, let's end this anti-Muslim hate. Let's make sure that there are consequences for people who propagate this hate, for media outlets who propagate this hate. And also, let's get some sensible gun reform. How did this mother get were they registered guns? How was she storing them at home? How did your son wear where did your son get Cameo from? Like wearing, I mean, the whole thing just doesn't make sense.
10: During a televised news conference on Monday, a woman disrupted the

0: So after that, the mayor began speaking, but she referred to him as Todd, which was his first name. Linda Sarsour, I don't know if you could make out what she was saying, but if you could respond.
1: She was saying basically to him that this is that you're part of the problem, that this is because you've emboldened this hateful rhetoric. Like, she was basically holding him accountable. Mayor Todd, in the course of genocide, has condemned Palestinian organizers. He condemned Palestinian students. He would never show up to any events led by Palestinian American or Muslims that were related to the genocide in Gaza. And he continued to vilify folks that organized around the genocide. And he is someone who has aligned himself with right-wing Zionists and others. So I think, again, who you ally with as a leader of a city, right, like San Diego, tells me where you stand. If you're going to be willing to stand with people who are condemning, vilifying, dehumanizing people who are standing up for justice for the Palestinian people, then you're part of the larger problem that we have here, which is reaffirming anti-Muslim, anti-Palestinian, anti-Arab hate. You know this, Amy, in this country, people don't know the difference between a Muslim, Arab, or a Palestinian. And that's the problem here. And so all these things are conflated. In the past, this mosque has been targeted during genocide by right-wing media. There was a New York Post article that just literally got published yesterday after a horrific shooting that basically said the shooting that happened at an Islamic center with a history of controversy. Like, they're instead of reporting the news, they're telling us that there's a controversial mosque here. What does that have to do with what is happening to these people?
0: The far-right political activist, Trump ally Laura Loomer, posted a message on X on Monday reading, "The mosque that was, quote-unquote, supposedly shot up today, just remember the people who attend this mosque want us all to be killed. We will be told they are such amazing people. I'm not advocating for violence. I condemn violence. I'm showing you how evil this mosque is and always has been. It should be raided by ICE and the FBI," she tweeted. In a follow-up tweet, Laura Loomer called for the DHS to, quote, deport every Muslim in America back to the Middle East, unquote. Your response, Linda?
1: And this is exactly what's across the entire internet. That's it. This is the conspiracy theory is blaming us for the tragic and horrific shooting that has happened at this mosque. And this is the kind of rhetoric that's acceptable. No one else, Amy, would be able to say something like Laura Loomer about any other religious community. Again, for us, it's acceptable. Her posts won't get taken down. There will be no consequences for a Laura Loomer. But here we have three adult men, beloved in their community, in an incredible mosque where their neighbors love them. There are people that have come out and spoken about them, pastors, rabbis, those that have visited this mosque and know that this mosque is a community center. It's a beloved place. I've been there so many times, Amy. It's so incredible. It's one of the most diverse mosques in all of America, from the African continent, from South Asia, from the Arab world, from converts in the United States of America, to Latino Muslims. They have Spanish-speaking programs. I mean, it's just an incredibly beautiful place. They welcome the formerly incarcerated. This is the kind of people that they are. Imam Taha is one of the most incredible leaders we have in this country, and it's just despicable that we allow this kind of rhetoric, especially after a horrific shooting.
0: Linda Sarsour, Palestinian-American, Muslim organizer, author of We Are Not Here to Be Bystanders. She's also co-founder of Empower Action Fund. Coming up, a new documentary on E. Jean Carroll. She successfully sued Donald Trump twice in federal court. He was found civilly liable for sexual abuse and defamation. We'll speak with the director, Ivy Mirapol. Stay with us.

0: Femmes du Monde, Women of the World by Amadou and Mariam in our Democracy Now! Studio. This is Democracy Now!, democracynow.org. I'm Amy Goodman. Will the Supreme Court let two verdicts against President Trump stand for the sexual abuse and defamation of writer E. Jean Carroll? In 2019, E. Jean Carroll published her memoir, What Do We Need Men For?, in which she described an encounter in the 1990s when President Trump, she said, sexually assaulted her in a department store dressing room at Bergdorf Goodman. At the time, she was a well-known advice columnist and host of her own TV show. When President Trump denied the account, E. Jean Carroll sued him and won. A unanimous New York jury found Donald Trump liable for sexual abuse and defamation and awarded E. Jean Carroll $5 million in damages. President Trump then denied knowing Carroll and called her a whack job on CNN. E. Jean Carroll then sued him again for defamation. A second jury, also unanimous, awarded her $83.3 million, but she has yet to see a penny. Federal courts upheld both verdicts, but now President Trump's attorneys are asking the Supreme Court to overturn them, asserting the president has absolute immunity for comments he makes as president. The Department of Justice has submitted a filing to the Supreme Court backing the president's argument. Trump's attorneys have also sought to invoke a federal statute to swap the president out as defendant and have the U.S. government take his place, which would essentially nullify the verdicts as the federal government can't be sued for defamation. The verdict is on pause until the Supreme Court either reviews the two cases or decides to pass. The second U.S. Circuit Court of Appeals conditioned the stay on President Trump posting a bond of nearly $100 million. Well, a new documentary goes through all of this and more. It's called Ask E. Jean Carroll. The film is directed and produced by the award-winning filmmaker Ivy Mirapol. Her past films include Heir to an Execution, a documentary about her grandparents, Julius and Ethel Rosenberg, who were executed at Sing Sing in the 1950s. In a moment, we'll be joined by Ivy Mirapol, but first, this is the trailer for Ask E. Jean.
1: There's no such thing as destiny, dear listener. We ourselves make our lives. All the time I'm writing, and then I write this little quiz, and Esquire buys it. I got one taste of New York, and I thought, wow, I was as happy a being as ever existed. All my dreams were about becoming an advice columnist. And then Roger Ailes gave me my own TV show.
2: You don't really care who comments on anything, because,
1: no,
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3: If you were concerned about being dragged through the mud, why would you choose to sue Donald Trump?
1: Because you called me a liar, and I couldn't let it stand. I called you right after the attack.
4: I was very disappointed that you wouldn't report him.
1: They never would have believed me.
4: You were more famous than he was.
1: Here comes this huge attorney, Robbie Kaplan. She laid out the case. If women could see what kind of questions their fellow woman is asked when she brings charges against a powerful man.
3: Were you wearing underwear? Did you wear a bra? Are you taking any medications or drugs? Have you ever had acting classes?
1: No.
5: There was some darkness coming in.
1: We were prepping for the second trial, and Robbie said, the man you have not seen in 30 years is going to be in that courtroom.
6: E. Jean Carroll had the guts to face him down twice.
1: I am thinking of getting a toaster.
0: The trailer for the new documentary, Ask E. Jean, out this weekend at New York's IFC Center, and will be coming out in Los Angeles as well. We're joined now by the award-winning filmmaker, Ivy Mirapol, from Cold Spring, New York. Ivy, thanks so much for joining us. It might surprise people that this case, But these cases continue, and they are now sitting at the Supreme Court. Explain these verdicts and the amount of money that E. Jean could see, nearly $90 million from President Trump.
7: Well, hi, Amy. Thanks for having me. E. Jean, in the first case, she was awarded $5 million. Then she was awarded the massive, amount of 83.5. And that was specifically had to do with the amount of defamation that continued to, rain down on her from President Trump, but also that activated so many of his followers to really threaten her. Violently. So the $83 million was the jury saying, it has to be a very large number to make it stop. Both of those cases are now at the doors of the Supreme Court. I honestly can't speculate on what's going to happen there. But I can say that they have, at this point, maybe there's been about 10 or 11 weeks, maybe more, where they could have decided at least to hear or deny cert to the first case, and they just keep kind of bumping it down the road.
0: And the first case, the $5 million, explain exactly what that was about.
7: Well, so the $5 million had to do with the sexual assault and defamation. So what E. Jean was able to do is, when the Adult Survivors Act was passed in New York, it allowed for a one-year window for victims of sexual assault, rape, to file lawsuits from any time in their lives. They had that year window, and E. Jean was the first one to file that case. She had already filed a defamatory lawsuit against Donald Trump because he, in his first term, had defamed her from the White House lawn and was attacking her regularly. So that had been filed. But then when the Adult Survivors Act gave her the opportunity to bring the case of sexual assault, she did so. So that's the first case.
0: I want to play a clip from the film, which shows the start of E. Jean Carroll's deposition, in which she is questioned by President Trump's personal attorney, Elena Haba.
8: Raise your right hand, please. Do you swear to tell the truth, the whole truth, and nothing but the truth, so help me God?
9: I do.
8: Thank you.
10: Good morning, Carol. Thank you for being here.
9: How do you do?
10: I'm okay. My name is Elena Haba. I'm sure you know that. I represent former President Donald Trump. Have you ever been deposed?
9: Never.
10: Okay. So let's go over some ground rules. First of all, you're under oath. So that means you must testify truthfully and honestly and accurately to the best of your ability. Are you ready to start? Is that a yes?
9: That's a yes. Giddy up.
11: Okay. If women could see what kind of questions their fellow woman is asked when she brings charges of rape against a powerful man, it would stop a racehorse. It is really quite stunning.
12: Okay, I am going to switch into the complaint. Do you remember what the temperature was outside?
9: Yes. Clear and cool-ish.
0: So that was a clip from the deposition. That's in Ivy Mirapol's film, Ask E. Jean. And she was being questioned by Elena Haba, President Trump's attorney. She just stepped down as the top federal prosecutor in New Jersey following an appeals court ruling that found she was unlawfully serving in that role. Just a little background on Elena Haba. But E. Jean Carroll, we heard the deposition and then a clip of an interview with her talking about what women face when they make accusations about sexual abuse today. Ivy.
7: Yeah, so, excuse me. So I just want to first say that this is an incredible opportunity for audiences to see what really goes on. when a woman brings a case like this, especially against a powerful man, but any man, really, that if you make it all the way to being deposed or sitting in the courtroom, you are going to be subjected to this kind of questioning. And if you, when you watch the whole film, you see that it's relentless and it goes on. These depositions were private. You know, they were not entered into evidence, and so they never were made public. And attorney Robbie Kaplan and E. Jean gave them to me as an incredible gift for this film and for the world to see this and to experience what E. Jean experienced. But the other part is, and I love, you know, the start of it, because it just captures E. Jean, who she is, so beautifully, because right at the top you see she takes it very seriously that she's under oath, and then she doesn't realize that she has to speak the word yes when Alina Haba asks her the last question, and she said, "Are you ready?" And E. Jean just nods, and then when Alina Haba presses her, she says, "Yes, giddy up." That's like, I mean, I love it. It's like the mantra for E. Jean's life and for what E. Jean took to this case.
0: I want to play a scene from your film, Ask E. Jean, in which E. Jean Carroll talks with writer Lisa Birnbach, the first person she spoke to, about Donald Trump sexually assaulting her back in 1996.
13: I called you right after the attack. We were not that close of friends. I had met you.
14: You didn't like me that much, right?
13: No, I adored you. See, that was the thing. I thought you were the funniest writer I know. And if I tell you what happened, you will laugh. And then I will feel great.
14: Yeah.
13: And then we'll both be happy.
14: Right. I think, oh, this is going to be fun.
13: Right.
14: And you tell me this story. And I said, E, what happened to you was horrible. And you got upset that I wasn't laughing.
13: Yeah. And if you thought it was funny, if I called you,
14: it would take the sting out.
13: That it hadn't happened, it was just a funny thing.
14: And instead, I was shocked and said, wow, what are we going to do?
15: Please. Cheers.
13: Thank you.
14: You know, I was very disappointed that you wouldn't report him.
13: But Lisa, they never would have believed me. I would have lost my, I would have been fired. I didn't have money to get an attorney. Everything I'd worked for would be dissipated.
14: You said, don't ever speak of this again. Don't ever tell anyone this story as long as you live. Do I have your word? And you did. And that was that.
0: That's writer Lisa Birnbach, the first person E. Jean Carroll spoke to about being sexually assaulted in the department store dressing room. Ivy Maripol, talk about the significance of what it means when a person has told another person contemporaneously.
7: Mm-hmm. Yeah, so Lisa is what's called an outcry witness, and which just means that she's the person that E. Jean called, told right after the attack. Carol Martin is E. Jean's other outcry witness. Those two women were told within a day or two after Trump assaulted E. Jean at Bergdorf Goodman's. And what's important about that is that now, then 25 years later, when E. Jean decided to come forward with this story, she went to Carol and Lisa and, you know, asked that they please come forward now and lose their anonymity, which was not an easy choice to make for either of them. And they both did, and they both stood by E. Jean. And it's a beautiful story of female friendship across the years and then coming together to fight this common battle.
0: I want to go to one last clip, and that is during his deposition in 2023, Trump was shown a picture of himself, E. Jean Carroll, her former husband, the news anchor John Johnson, and Trump's then wife, Ivana. He confused E. Jean Carroll with his ex-wife, Marla Maples.
16: You say Marla's in this photo? That's Marla. Yeah, that's my wife.
17: Which woman are you pointing to?
18: No.
16: Here.
18: Carol.
16: Oh, that?
17: The person you just pointed to was E.J. Carroll.
16: Who is that? Who is this?
18: Point, your wife.
17: And the person, the woman on the right, is your then wife, Ivana?
16: I don't know. This was the picture.
17: Ivana.
16: I assume that's John Johnson. Is that?
18: That's Carol.
16: Because it's very blurry.
0: So this is an amazing moment, right? This is Donald Trump, who said he'd never met this woman, who she was not his type. And of course, then E. Jean Carroll writes a book, He's Not My Type. And he is confusing E. Jean Carroll with his ex-wife, Marla Maples.
7: Yes. Now, you know, Amy, this was reported at the time, but I don't think people, myself included, can fully appreciate or understand what was happening here until we were able to just really play it out in the film. It's as you said, Trump is presented with this photo that shows, you know, him meeting E. Jean saying hello to E. Jean in a receiving line. And he gets very confused. He is asked to identify everyone in the picture, and his wife Ivana Trump is there, and with him. But he looks at E. Jean and he says, "That's Marla. Hmm. That's Marla, my wife." Now, Robbie Kaplan, so quick, she follows up with this unbelievable bombshell of a moment, and says, "Would you say that all three of your wives were your type? Are your type?" And he says, "Oh yeah, yeah, sure." Doesn't even, you know, it's just, and we have that in the film too. So it is such an important turning point in the case. And it just shows, you know, how all of his bluster about, you know, she's not my type and all of this is just more lies.
0: Ivy Mirapolis, we wrap up. Can you talk about the release of this film, the theatrical release this weekend? It's opening at IFC Center here in New York, going on to Los Angeles. Have you had difficulty distributing this film?
7: Yes. It has been, as you can imagine, it is quite a challenge. It is just the reality in our country right now that this vengeful president, and he's so powerful right now, back in office, that it has a chilling effect. So we have had a very hard time. We know that audiences want to see this film. We've had seen the reactions in the film festivals we've been privileged to be part of. So it took a while to get here, but we have partnered with Abramarama, an incredible distributor, and we are pushing the film out all over the country. And we're really excited because it's a New York City story, and we just the IFC Center Memorial Day weekend, big opening. We'll be there all week, and yeah, I'm going to be joined by some incredible women to do some Q&As. Roxane Gay will be with me. I have Amber Tamblyn. I feel the momentum starting. It feels like the exact right moment for this film.
0: Ivy Mirapol, director and producer of the award-winning documentary Ask E. Jean. Her past films include Heir to an Execution, about the execution of her grandparents, Julius and Ethel Rosenberg, executed in 1953. She will be at Q&As this weekend at the IFC Center here in New York. Coming up, state officials in Minneapolis have charged an ICE agent for shooting a Venezuelan immigrant, then falsely reporting what happened. Back in 20 seconds.

0: Nigerian musician Kalalada performing in our Democracy Now! Studio. This is Democracy Now!, democracynow.org. I'm Amy Goodman. In Minnesota, prosecutors have filed criminal charges against an ICE officer who allegedly shot a Venezuelan immigrant in North Minneapolis during an immigration raid in January, then lied about what happened. On Monday, the Hennepin County attorney, Mary Moriarty, announced federal agent Christian Castro will face four counts of second-degree assault and one count of falsely reporting a crime.
1: Four counts of assault are a result of Mr. Castro shooting through the front door of a residence with the intent to cause fear of immediate bodily harm or death to the four adults who were just inside the door. These charges have activated a nationwide warrant for his arrest.
0: Venezuelan immigrant Julio Sosa Celis suffered a leg wound when Castro allegedly shot him through the door. The Trump administration initially claimed that Castro fired in self-defense after accusing Sosa Celis and another man of beating an officer with a broom handle and a snow shovel. A federal judge later dismissed those charges after video evidence clearly contradicted it. This comes as Hennepin County prosecutors continue to investigate the killings of Nay Good and Alex Preti by federal agents during the Trump administration's violent immigration enforcement campaign known as Operation Metro Surge. Minnesota Attorney General Keith Ellison also addressed reporters Monday.
2: There's a long line of cases where state authorities have had to hold federal agents accountable for breaking state law. I think the first one is called N. Ray Nagel. And they flow from there. And so, as was said earlier, there's no such thing as absolute immunity.
0: For more, we're joined in our New York studio by Emilio Gonzalez Avalos. She is executive director of Unidos Minnesota, a grassroots organization that builds power with Minnesota's working families to advance social, racial, and economic justice. She's here in New York. She just received the Puffin Prize for Creative Citizenship on behalf of her group. Hands Off NYC also was a recipient this year. Amelia, congratulations on the award. As you're here, these charges are announced. Talk about the significance of them.
3: It is really important to demonstrate that there are opportunities to continue to embody a functioning democracy when the crimes of people are meeting consequences. And that is what the institution of the Hennepin County Attorney's Office is trying to attempt here after several months of the federal government obstructing investigation of both the murders of Rene Good, Alex Preti, and also the other crimes that this officer is committing during Operation Metro Surge and Operation Paris.
0: So talk about what it means to have state officials and what this video evidence was so that people understand it's the state of Minnesota that is going after the ICE officer. But in the case of Rene Good and Alex Preti, who were killed as they bore witness to what was happening on the ground, Alex Preti, the VA nurse, the mom, Rene Good, they're having trouble, the state officials, getting cooperation from the federal government who's taken the evidence.
3: Correct. Since the beginning, they deployed false narratives, calling both Rene Good and Alex Preti criminals, incendiaries, trying to polarize their identities for the public narrative that could benefit the federal government. And they were also trying to hide the overreach and the violence, the vitriol in which federal agents were behaving on the ground, the amount of erosion of people's constitutional rights, the violations of people's constitutional rights also in, during detention and through the detention and in the transportation of immigrants into southern states for processing. And so when we see that Minnesota was a place where civil society was prepared to record and bear witness, and they brought all of these activities and recordings to the light, they shared in the social media, they shared with reporters, they shared with mainstream media. And so we had the evidence, people, regular people had the evidence that the narrative that the federal government was putting out there was not only false, but also quite opposite to the type of misguiding that they were trying to misguide the regular Americans into believing that the Minnesotans were unruly and radical. And so now the county prosecutor has evidence from regular people, a neighbor that recorded that actually nobody used a shovel, that there was no use of force by a Venezuelan immigrant, that in fact there was an agent that shot through the door when there was a baby inside the home, several children inside the home, trying to figure out how to answer and ask if there was a warrant, if there was a judicial warrant, how to respond to the authorities. All that was recorded by neighbors. There were people trying to bear witness. They were eyewitnesses on the ground trying to bring these cases to light. And it was the people that equipped the county prosecutor to move the institution, to embody the constitutional law and the body of the institution of Hennepin County to actually prosecute the wrongdoing of these officers. And that is what democracy looks like. It looks like separation of powers and getting material consequences of wrongdoing.
0: Well, Emilio Gonzalez-Avalos, thank you for being with us. Executive Director of Unidos Minnesota, grassroots group that builds power with Minnesota's working families to advance social, racial, and economic justice. We'll do an interview in Spanish and post online at democracynow.org. That does it for our show. I'll be tonight at the IFC Center after the 6 o'clock screening of the film about Democracy Now! Steal the Story, Please. I'll be there with the director, Tia Lesson, and with V, formerly known as Eve Ensler. Tomorrow, I'll also be there for a Q&A after the 6 o'clock screening at IFC Center with our own Democracy Now! Co-host, Nermeen Sheikh, and the director, Tia Lesson. Then to Boulder and Denver. Check our website.
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0: Hello and welcome to Newsday on the BBC World Service with Anne Soy in Nairobi and James Copnall in London.
1: The Russian President Vladimir Putin is in Beijing to meet his Chinese counterpart. The meeting comes a week after the US President's visit. The two leaders will focus on talks on their respective economies.
0: The World Health Organization has warned infections from the latest Ebola strain could reach 1,000 in the coming days. We will discuss lessons learned from the 2014 Ebola crisis with a former Liberian health official.
1: We'll hear from the former CIA director, Leon Panetta, about what needs to be done to end the war with Iran.
0: And after 22 years, the wait is over for Arsenal as they once again become winners of the English Premier League. That's coming up after this bulletin of the latest world news.
2: BBC News with Emily Thomas. The Chinese President Xi Jinping has warmly welcomed Vladimir Putin to the Great Hall of the People in Beijing. The two leaders are trying to demonstrate the strength of their relationship just days after a visit by Donald Trump. Our China correspondent Laura Bicker reports.
3: The military band, the inspection of the waiting honour guard, cheering children, all a near mirror image of Donald Trump's arrival last week. Mr. Xi appears to be enjoying the international spotlight. The Chinese president told his counterpart that the world was in danger of reverting to the law of the jungle, a reference to the war in the Middle East. And he said the two should work together to promote a more just system of global governance. Mr. Putin will be keen to discuss the construction of a major natural gas pipeline from Russia to China.
2: Shipping data indicates that two Chinese tankers laden with 4 million barrels of oil have passed through the Strait of Hormuz on Wednesday. Only a handful of vessels have transited the waterway in recent days, but together with more dovish noises from the White House, the successful passage has encouraged a slight fall in oil prices. On Tuesday, President Trump insisted a peace deal with Iran was close, though he stressed that any agreement would prohibit Iran acquiring nuclear weapons. Health officials in eastern Congo say the current outbreak of Ebola will get worse before it gets better. Residents of Ituri province, where the outbreak began, say people are trying to protect themselves, keeping their distance and no longer shaking hands. Our Africa correspondent Thomas Makwana reports.
4: There's a sense this outbreak could grow significantly before doctors are able to contain it. A WHO virologist told the BBC it was likely the number of suspected infections could reach 1,000 in the coming days despite efforts to get medical aid on the ground. Attempts to track and trace infections are being hampered by a shortage of testing gear. Local health workers say some facilities are being overwhelmed, adding they're having to work without adequate protection against infection. Supplies have started arriving in Ituri province, but officials have said cuts to global aid spending has left their response exposed. Doctors say they are doing all they can to control this outbreak, but the coming days could be crucial.
2: The International Energy Agency says electric vehicle sales are forecast to hit new records this year, comprising about 28% of all purchases. One reason for the growth is the rising cost of fuel following the US and Israel's war on Iran. Around 30 countries saw record EV sales in March. You're listening to the latest world news from the BBC. South Korea's president, Lee Jae-myung, has warned of the repercussions to the country's economy of a planned strike at electronics giant Samsung. The 18-day walkout is set to begin on Thursday after the latest round of talks failed to resolve a dispute over pay and bonuses. Samsung, the world's largest memory chip maker, has made huge profits on the back of the AI boom. In primaries ahead of US midterm elections, a Republican congressman in Kentucky, Thomas Massie, has lost to Ed Gallarine, a challenger backed by President Trump. The vote has been closely watched as a test of Mr. Trump's grip on the Republican Party, as Mr. Massie has regularly been a thorn in the president's side. The family of a British couple held in Iran after being accused of spying say the pair have gone on hunger strike to press for their release. Lindsay and Craig Foreman were arrested in January last year while passing through Iran on a global motorbike.
5: Good morning, everyone. You are listening to Making Connections, and this is Patricia. Good morning, Leela. How are you today?
6: I am doing all right this morning. How about yourself?
5: I am doing okay. I appreciated your text earlier and say, hey, where are you? Because traffic is just a mess this morning. I don't know what's going on, but I made it here by the skin of my teeth, and happy to be here this morning. How was your weekend?
6: Oh, it was good. It was good. No complaints. I got to see my mom and do big family night at mom's house.
5: So. That is always good. Yeah. That is always good. That's awesome. I had the pleasure of traveling to Boston and presenting at a national healthcare interpreting conference, which was really cool. After years of working on a dissertation and talking about some issues, was able to present it to like-minded individuals and people in the field. So it was pretty cool to do that. So good weekend in Boston was awesome. So good weather, by the way, too. So okay. I appreciated that. Yeah. Well, once again, you know, you start your week the right way, and then something just changes the turn of the day. You know, there's enough chaos happening in the world, but of course, there's always happening locally. Sadly, we had another shooting at a place of worship, and it was at a Islamic center in San Diego, one of the largest Islamic centers in the country, as well as in San Diego. And you know, the two gunmen, young men, 17 and 19 year olds, killed three men and then died by suicide. This is the largest mosque, like I mentioned, in San Diego County, located in Claremont, you know, about 8 miles from the downtown area. You know, the victims were a security guard who was a hero who prevented them from going further into the Islamic Center and killing any other individuals, primarily children. It was a 17-year-old called named Kane Clark and an 18-year-old Caleb Vasquez. You know, there was findings of anti-Semitic writings found in their car. There was hate speech. The police there is investigating as a hate crime. And the interesting thing is the mother of one of the young men found, you know, information leading her to believe there was a suicide note as well. And she reached out to the police a couple of hours prior to this happening, and to let them know that her son was suicidal and that he had taken some of her guns. And they had been looking for him prior to the shooting happened, but unfortunately made it to the Islamic Center, killed three, and then shot himself as well as the other young man. So 17 and 19-year-olds, I want to know where the hate comes from that let someone do this. How do you carry so much hate at such a young age to commit these types of acts? And very overwhelming, I think.
6: Absolutely.
5: Yeah. And sadly, here locally, one of the things, continuing on with the hate speech and everything that is happening, because, you know, there should be no... This should not be happening in schools. This should not be happening in synagogues. This should not be happening in mosques. This type of hate shouldn't. And it should not be happening in our classrooms. And the reason I bring up a classroom is because, sadly, we had a teacher in a Hillsborough County school take a white American teacher, take a black baby doll and take it and wrap a cord around its neck like a noose and hang it in the classroom for the children to see. Classroom of children. It's being investigated right now. The school board is not someone that is involved. I've already been chatting with some of the school board members. They're not involved in how this gets resolved, but it's being investigated at one of our local schools. So that lets you know the level. She said it was a way of getting attention. It wasn't anything that had to do with racism, but we know what that imagery means in the black community and the massive amounts of lynching that have happened in this country. And as of late, in 2025 into 2026, there have been some cases of lynching of black young men in the South. Deemed suicide, but being currently investigated still. Oh, wow. So this imagery for such young minds and for parents is something that is very akin to what we're seeing at a national level. Imagine your kiddos that are that age coming home and saying this is what they experience in the classroom.
6: Absolutely. That would be horrible to even have a child of that age have to come home and try to describe something like that, because my kids don't know what a lynching is. You know, like,
5: right.
6: So have to try to describe that. That's very disheartening. I'm wondering, what kind of attention were you trying to get?
5: Yes.
6: What?
5: Yeah. Or the privilege that comes with thinking you can get away with this, you know, and that teacher's Miss Karen Savage, you know, and the picture alone, and I didn't want to repost or put it on somewhere because I don't want to continue to move that image across and people to see that, because it is hard to process. And, you know, it reminds people of trauma and what we've experienced in this country, and sadly what we are seeing at a national level, that hate speech and that hate rhetoric. So I wanted to make sure that I highlighted these two things because they hit us all and they impact us all. And we have to get to the bottom of where all of this hate is coming from.
6: Absolutely.
5: Yeah. Yeah. But on another note, I'm excited for our guest that is here with us today, is someone that I know from the community and has been out here doing the good work, as we like to say. As you know, Lila, we've been talking about all of the issues that are happening in our state and in our county when it comes to you know, rhetoric from the White House, as well as some of the redistricting that happened here in the state of Florida a couple of weeks ago, as well as what's happening in Tennessee, Alabama, and all of these states in the South that are impacting the electoral, you know, the voters, and our ability to have representation. So I wanted to bring on our guest today and kind of talk about what is their perspective. What is the Democratic Party doing in the state, and then locally, to fight back against this. So no one better than the Democratic chair to the Hillsborough County Democratic Party, Vanessa Lester. Welcome, Chair Lester. How are you today?
7: I'm doing great. Thank you for having me on this morning.
5: My pleasure. My pleasure. Thank you for coming in. And I know that you took an extra day off because you messed up the days. But I say, like I told you, sometimes our body and our mind tells us we need an extra day. So I appreciate you taking the time to come and chat with us today.
7: Thank you for, again, as I stated, thank you for having me here. So happy.
5: Excellent, excellent. So, again, known Vanessa for quite some time and know she's been out there doing the great work in the community, difficult work and work that sometimes goes underappreciated, how hard it is to lead a party that, because of what's happening at a state level, local level, and national, is a challenge. You know, tell us a little bit, Vanessa, as we are heading into the midterms. This is all we're talking about right now, not just locally, but nationally. What is the overall strategy of the party? That's what everybody wants to know. We're not loud enough. You know, what are we doing to get this done? I mean, what is the local party strategy, and what does it look like for Hillsborough County to actually win?
7: Okay, well, thank you.
5: And that's a lot.
7: That is a lot to unpack, and thank you for the question. What I will say is this. We just have to do the work. Right. And as I tell people all the time, you can't beat anybody's system. But if you learn the system, then you can make it work for you. Mm-hmm. And to me, that's absolutely key. And what I would like to see is the energy that goes into No Kings rallies. I would like to see that same energy displayed when it comes to redistricting, because we say that we don't want a king. But then you also have to put the effort in against the rules, the laws, the legislation that all will allow a king to actually stand up. So I want to see that same energy displayed by the voters toward redistricting that we see when it comes to No Kings. Mm-hmm. Because actually the redistricting is what allows those people to stand up and to maintain their particular space, which is what the redistricting is all about. They want to maintain power. So what we're experiencing is not new. It's just that we have to address it in the appropriate way. And one of the things that I say is that protests bring awareness to movements, but organizing is what brings about change. And that's what we're planning to do here in the Democratic space, is to organize. If you give us a challenge, we'll meet that challenge. If you throw us another challenge, we'll meet that challenge. And if you throw us another challenge, we'll meet that challenge as well. So as you change, we will reorganize and we will make the necessary adjustments to get us across the finish line.
5: I know that at a national level, Democrats are really energized by, you know, the resistance of the Trump agenda. You know, we are seeing more and more seats being flipped at a national level. I think we're at 30 plus seats post Donald Trump winning the presidency that all sort of went for Trump, but now have been flipped by Democrats. How does that energy translate to us here at the local party here in Hillsborough County, and then, you know, statewide, into votes, right? What here in Tampa Bay, how do we get people to get that same energy to actually get out there and vote?
7: Well, I think when people plug into actually what's going on, there's two different types of people, or I'm going to say one, such as yourself and my, that we stay plugged into politics mm-hmm. all the time.
8: Yes.
7: So we kind of are aware of what's going on. But the average individual is more concerned with keeping a roof over their heads, food in their mouths, paying their bills. And when those bills start to increase, they're, wait a minute, like, what's going on? Let me pay closer attention to what's happening. And one of the things that I like to say is, you don't get to vote and go home. You have to vote and stay engaged. You have to hold your legislators accountable. You have to build relationships with your legislators, because if you don't, then they don't know what's important to you. They don't know what to advocate for. So that's my response to that one. Mm.
8: And as we know, the big thing in the state of Florida and states like Tennessee, Virginia, California, Texas is redistricting. We all know that is the hot button and what has everyone up in an uproar, right? Whether it's in favor of them or against them. I know the Democratic Party statewide and the chair have made, you know, comments about what happened and it being constitutional. But now that these new maps that were redrawn, and it was done by a DeSantis staffer who used a partisan data to be able to draw these maps, what is the strategy? I mean, looking at the congressional seats, we have had massive shifting of them. You know, we had candidates that were in 15 that are now in 12. 15 has been broken up in a certain way that it goes out as far as Pasco. And the lines that have been redrawn are really impacting the voters. And the redrawing has, you know, is favoring the Republicans and impacting a seat as big as our Representative Cassie Castor, which is in 14. So what is the strategy to retain a seat like Congresswoman Castor's, but also make sure we the Democratic Party potentially flips some of those seats as a result of this redrawing?
7: Absolutely. One of the things that you asked me about is what was about the momentum. Mm-hmm. And I will say this, that it's like a snowball going downhill.
8: Okay.
7: And so a lot of people are now paying attention, and that momentum is moving into the state of Florida.
8: Mm-hmm.
7: That people are motivated to not let this have their impact their daily lives. Regardless to which side of the aisle you're on, I don't believe that Republicans are happy about what's going on as well. And to make this clear, this is nothing new. This has been going on to disenfranchise people since the inception mm-hmm. of this country.
8: Mm-hmm.
7: I do remember looking at a documentary a long time ago stating the fact that that people were going to do things differently, right? That they were going to stop putting swastikas on their back and shaving their heads. They were going to go to college, get degrees, and get elected and change this country mm-hmm. from the inside out. And
8: we're going to redress.
7: Exactly. And I believe that that's actually what's occurring now.
8: Mm.
7: I'm kind of mad at them. I'm really mad at them. But I'm more frustrated with those of us that thought we had gained rights that could not be lost. And I think the fact that we're losing them faster than we gain them is a wake-up call to the average, everyday person that's out here. And because neither side, and I do want to make a distinctive difference, there is a difference between a Democrat, a Republican, a MAGA, and a fascist.
8: Mm.
7: And I want to say that those that are not MAGAs and are not fascists are leaning toward the Democratic side of things. They don't want us to regress. They don't want this country to regress back to where it was. So as long as we stand up and we show up and we vote, mm-hmm. I think that the momentum will continue in the state of Florida, and we can flip those seats. I hope that this redistricting goes against what it is that they're planning to do or what they're hoping to get out of it. I think it will backfire mm-hmm. on them as long as we organize and we do the work and we have those conversations with our families and with our friends to say that if you don't vote, it's just like voting, but it's voting for the other side.
8: Yeah, and I totally understand that, but I'll push back a little bit because when someone says that those MAGA voters, you know, are voting for Democrats. Now, we have seen some movement there, but my thing is, they knew what they were voting for, right? When you hold up signs that say mass deportation, when you hold up signs that validate jailing past officials because they don't agree with your rhetoric, you know, which is what we're seeing played out right now, aren't they getting what they voted for?
7: They're getting what they voted for, but I don't think they realize what it was that they were voting for, right? Mm. And I don't want to pick on any specific communities
8: or
7: offend anybody, but they bought a lie, and that's it at the end of the lie. And sometimes people would rather continue to go down the same path than to believe that they bought a lie. And I don't want, and I also want to say that I think it's Republicans that's leaning more toward the Democratic. I think believe that it's NPAs, which are nonpartisan affiliates, leaning more toward the Democratic side, less on the MAGA because they believe what they believe, and less on the fascist side. So I want to say that it's Republicans and nonpartisan affiliates, which some people call independents, that are leaning more toward the Democratic side. And some of them did vote for Trump, but they did not vote for what it is that they got. And I don't want to give him any help by giving him suggestions, but he's not utilizing the tools that he has to try to push his agenda forward. So I think that as long as we utilize the tools that we have to recover, it'll be great. And I want to say this really quickly.
8: Sure, please. It's your time.
7: I recall, I believe it was Nadine Smith, and I'm sorry for calling you out without asking your permission, Nadine, if you're listening. But I believe that she says sometimes you have to be set back for a setup, and she utilized a slingshot as an example, that the slingshot is pulled back, but once you release it, it catapults further ahead of where you were. And I believe we're in one of those slingshot moments that although they're trying to push us back, when the dust settles, we'll be further ahead and have more rights and more freedoms than we had before this started. And keep in mind, this did not just start. This has been going on for what, 30, 40 years at least?
8: Yeah. And it lets you know, very clearly what you said, it takes 30, 40 years. You can see that from the legislative standpoint, slowly infiltrating city councils, county commissions, state house seats, because people don't believe, oh, it's a state house seat there. You don't have no power. Yes, you do. They had the power of decimating our maps. They have the power to impact public education. They have the power to impact state tax. I mean, people don't realize the power some of these hats and how much a state representative has when decisions are being made. So there is currently a supermajority in the House here in Florida. I am wondering, how is the party locally and nationally working to break that supermajority?
7: Absolutely. By organizing. It always goes back to organizing. And we are currently, unfortunately, in the super minority. Mm-hmm. And now people are starting to understand that we have to, first of all, and it's baby steps, we have to, first of all, get out of the super minority. That way the owl, the other people on the other owl, have to actually engage with us. And then, again, as I was stating, it's about staying focused on what the actual goals are. And you are correct. All politics is local first.
8: Yes.
7: And so with them staying focused and us not staying focused has definitely had an impact on us.
8: Yeah. And as we know, nearly about 63% of Florida voters passed the Fair Districting Amendment in 2010. Mm-hmm. And this is specifically to prevent this kind of like partisan gerrymandering. DeSantis is essentially declaring that amendment unconstitutional with these maps without any court having ruled that way. What does it say that the governor is kind of unilaterally overriding the will of Florida voters and on his way out of Tallahassee as governor? So, you know, your thoughts.
7: I think he's doing as much damage to the state of Florida for God knows what reason, and I'm not blaming God for this, but I don't know, for whatever reason, hate is the enemy. Hurt people hurt people. And for you to try to break down the state of Florida is unconceivable. It's hard to actually understand what's being achieved here or what the end goal is here. But again, even with the federal level, gutting the Voting Rights Act is giving him the leverage that he needs in order to override the voters' decision with that 2010 amendment. So I don't understand what it is that he's trying to achieve. But again, as I said, staying organizing. I believe Alcatraz is being closed now. And it took quite a while to do that. But you had to continuously show up and show disgust for what is being done to human beings being kept in cages, in cages. And you used the Florida voters' tax money in order to stand this institution up. So we just have to stay as vigilant as they are, and we have to learn to become more proactive than reactive.
8: Yeah, and as we know, there are at least three lawsuits that have been filed challenging the new maps. And I keep coming back to that because we need to understand, and I want our listening audience and everyone to keep this in their forefront, how much this is hurting the state of Florida and also nationally. And all three cases are arguing it violates the Fair District Amendment that we talked about that was passed in 2010. And there's a push to consolidate these three lawsuits before a Leon County Circuit judge who was appointed by DeSantis. That right there, you know, breaks a little bit of the confidence. But how confident are you, or even if you've had a conversation with our state chair, Nikki Fried, that the court can stop this map before the 2026 election? Or is it too late because the train has left the station? What are your thoughts?
7: They could put a stop to it. But again, the chaos that we wanted to create has already been created. 100%. When you have candidates jumping from one race to the other, changing up their literature and those type of things so that they can run in a different seat, the chaos has already been created, as I stated. And keep in mind, too, DeSantis signs a lot of legislation, and it's always in the headlines when something is signed into law. But what does not get as much spotlight is when it goes through the court system and what was implemented is then reversed. That's not highlighted as much as the original signing of the actual laws.
8: Yes, I agree 100%, and that behooves our local news and media to give it the same air that they do for these signings. We did have someone write in, but before we proceed, please, you're listening to Making Connections this morning with our guest, Vanessa Lester, who is the chair of the Hillsborough County Democratic Party. And we have reached out to the Republican Party here locally to ensure that we also give them space and time to talk about some of the things we are talking today with the Democratic chair. If you'd like to ask a question,

0: DeSantis to unveil the map on Fox News was partisan BS and at its absolute worst. But Meatball Ron is the worst politician in the U.S., so it's not surprising. I was curious if your guests could comment on the new college takeover of USF Sarasota Manatee. I hope that the Florida Senate continues to block this because the grifters who took over New College are not to be trusted. David, Mr. Whitepep, Brian, thank you so much for writing into the show.
1: Yes, thank you for the question. I've recently heard about them trying to take over Sarasota, so I'm not as informed on that particular issue. I know the challenges that it came with New College, and from my understanding, the cost is totally exorbitant when it comes to trying to take over the Sarasota space as well. So I don't want to speak on something that I'm not completely informed about, but I will research that and learn more about it.
0: Yeah, it's definitely been something that we've talked about a little bit on the show, and I know that David has wrote in about it before and asked other individuals that are running for office about this issue because of the impact it's had. It's truly decimated the college, and they had the most Rhodes Scholars coming out of New College. It was a very, and I'm going to use the word lightly, but progressive college with a lot of ideas, a lot of women studies there, which they've gotten rid of that program as well. So it's very sad to see the outcome of what's happening over at New College, but hopefully the Florida Senate will continue to hold the line on that and not give up what's happening at the college. And another person texting in and saying the Republicans have strong youth movement. They aren't going. They will go further with suppression of youth rights. What are we doing to engage the youth? And, you know, I had someone ask me this question not too long ago. I was, you know, just sitting around watching a candidate talking about things. And they said, how are you targeting my community? And the response from the candidate was, well, you guys just don't vote. You know, you guys don't know about this. So we have to kind of walk you through that. And it, for me, it was a little disappointing to hear that because I'm seeing the movement as this listener said where the Republican youth has been mobilized. But what are we doing for the Democratic? My response to that was, the problem is that we have told young people between 18 and 25 that their vote doesn't count. And it stayed in their brain. But what we have to remember is, how do we change that? How do we go back and change what we've already told them, right? And I say we because it's discussed. How many times have we said, oh, kids just don't vote. They don't get out there. So how do we change that rhetoric and let them understand that their vote has a lot of power? And if it didn't, they wouldn't be working so hard to take it away. So how are you engaging the youth?
1: Okay, so first of all, I'd like to take a step back and talk a little bit about the Sarasota and college and how that's having an impact. Mm-hmm. And what I want to say, I believe Florida's 50 out of 50.
0: Yes.
1: And that starts in the public school system or in the lower grade levels before you ever get to college. They mm-hmm. want uneducated people mm-hmm. because if you're uneducated,
0: the pipeline to jail starts in third grade based on reading levels. So
1: exactly. And that's the goal, is to keep us ignorant. And if you keep us ignorant, then you can keep us oppressed. Mm. If you remember a long time ago, it was illegal to be able to read in this country for Black Americans mm-hmm. in this country. And one of the reasons they did not want Blacks to be able to read is because they did not want us to be educated, then we could not stand up and fight for ourselves. What I'd also like to say is that is one of the reasons I'm going now to the current question of what got me involved, is I thought that I had taught my nieces and nephews and kids that are older that it's your responsibility, it's your civic duty to stay engaged. It's mm-hmm. your responsibility to vote. And when they started telling me that they were not going to vote, I was surprised. I was like, oh, I failed you by not explaining to you and teaching you your responsibility as being a citizen of this country that mm-hmm. you have to engage. And so I felt like I could either talk the talk or walk the walk. Mm-hmm. And I decided to walk the walk in this particular space. And I would also say this, from my understanding, when it comes to youth in this country, youth are more engaged at a higher percentage rate than any other generation that has come before. So the fact that youth are not paying attention, in my opinion, is a fallacy. Youth in this particular county are engaged. They're out engaging voters. They support us and the party on a regular basis. They understand technology. They know where we're headed. We're not going back to a point in time where we sit down on Sunday with the newspaper and a cup of coffee and read it from the beginning to the end. Information moves very quickly, and the youth are designed to digest that information, implement

0: implement that information and move forward. So I'm very proud of the youth that we have engaging in the Democratic Party here in Hillsborough County and around the state of Florida. I know that unless you're a legislator, you can't actually implement laws. Mm-hmm. So they're doing what they can do, which is involve and get engaged and have conversations with the voters to find out what's important to the voters. Because once you understand what's important with the voters, now you can have an intelligent conversation with them, and they seek to understand before being understood. Because
1: And I'll push back a little bit there, because that one of the things that you first started in our conversation was about the No Kings, and talking about you want that same energy. And I look at those and I look at them around the country. How do we translate that into votes locally, especially with that youth vote? Because, you know, that perception out there that some of them may hold, I don't need to be engaged because my vote doesn't count. What are they doing for me? That kind of thing. And you hear that from a lot of youth, not everyone, but you hear it from the youth, and that will be our future leaders. You know, how do we engage them? Because many of them don't show up at the polls, but they do show up at a protest.
0: You're absolutely correct. And that's one of the reasons that we designed our T-shirts with a QR code on the back of it, so that if you are at a protest, a person can then figure out a way to get engaged, right? A way to actually do more than just show up and wave a sign. And I'm not saying that that's not important. Absolutely, it's important because it brings awareness that there is an issue or a concern. But I want to push back on you a little bit, because I do talk to younger people on a regular basis, and we've created, by not engaging or by not sticking with our legislators and communicating with our legislators, we've helped create the environment that we're currently in, and they're trying to do everything that they can to right the ship, because it's the future that's most important. We can't change the past, but they can have a direct impact on what's going on with them moving forward in the future, and that's where their biggest concern is how is what's going on in this country going to impact me, my family, and my kids.
1: Has.
0: Absolutely.
1: It already has. And we have someone that wrote in also and says, Descamantes is burning down all the bridges to progress to bring back discrimination to anyone that is not white and wealthy. Unfortunately, I am an NPA, but will be voting in November. Thanks, Bob from Palmetto.
0: Okay, well, thank you very much. I'm happy to hear you vote. As I tell people quite often, I care who you vote for, but I care more that you vote. And keep in mind, the other side doesn't want anyone to vote. It's not that they just don't want Democrats to vote. They don't want nonpartisan affiliates to vote. They don't want Republicans to vote. They don't want voting rights in this country, because if they don't have people to, and your voice is your vote. Your vote is your voice. And if they can take your voice away, then they can keep you oppressed.
1: Mm-hmm. I concur. And you are listening to Making Connections, and our guest this morning is Vanessa Lester, the chair for the Hillsborough Democratic Party. If you would like to ask questions, join the conversation, you can email us at dj@wmnf.org. Call us at 813-239-9663 or text us at 813-433-0885. And now, because, you know, talking about how to get out the vote and all of that, now let's talk a little bit about the impact this redistricting has had, for example, on our congressional districts. You know, Tampa, the map now has split Tampa into three different congressional districts. Can you walk our listeners through, you know, what it means practically for Hillsborough County voters who is now in what district? It took me a little bit to figure out, am I still in my same congressional district or not? And I am. However, the candidates that were in there that I'm familiar with have all shifted. They themselves, only one of them was actually prepared. They said, this is going to happen. I need to move, right? And I need to start working that ASAP, because we know this is going to happen. However, others were floundering and still haven't changed or change your filing status or anything, but districts 12, 14, 15, 16 all touch Hillsborough County under the new map. But like one of our writers said, it split Hillsborough into Wachula, and, you know, is now taking on groups of people that have never been touched by some of these. And one of the most widely hit is 14.
0: Okay, absolutely. You are absolutely correct. 15 was on the west side of the county. It's now pushed all the way over to the east side of the county. So it's two things that are currently happening at the same time. Number one, you have candidates that are now running in different areas, and you have incumbents that are also now running in different areas.
1: Yes.
0: So it's important for us to understand where the maps start and stop, and who your new candidate is that's going to represent you. But it's also incumbent upon the candidates to go into those new districts, mm-hmm. right, and make themselves known. It's up to us to also create opportunities in those new areas for people to be known and to run. I like to say that I think Kathy Castor's area mm-hmm. is moving from where it currently is over into the area where I am. Mm-hmm. So when we get her elected, I'm going to say, not if we get her elected, but when we get her reelected, because we have to get her back to Congress, we're going to do everything in our geographical area to ensure the people that are in our geographical area know who she is and what she's done and how she's contributed to Hillsborough County. And the other candidates that are out there running need to engage with people in that district so that district knows specifically who they are. I tell a lot of candidates on a regular basis that you have to come at this from three different angles, mm-hmm. right? You have to do your work to, unfortunately, raise the money, because we do live in a society where it costs to run for office.
1: Minimum $2 million for a congressional seat.
0: Absolutely. You do need to know the party apparatus. You need to make sure that you're known by the clubs and the caucuses and the DECs around the county. But you also have to be known by the voters, mm-hmm. because it's one person, one vote. And it's extremely important to be in community and have impact in community so that those voters are willing to vote for you. Or desire to vote for you, and can tell their families and friends to vote for you. And when you're moving from one area to the other, that's a heavy lift, because you've been supporting your constituents and looking out for your constituents, but your constituents can also advocate for you if you've gotten moved in this redistricting area.
1: Yes. And I want to apologize to one of our callers. I wasn't able to answer the call fast enough, and they'd been waiting for a bit. Please call us back. We would love to hear your thoughts. And, you know, for example, in District 12 now, some of the candidates that were in District 15 have shifted over already to 12. So now those candidates have moved south into Hillsborough County. Potentially Belarakis is expected to run there. You know, and District 16 expanded to parts of Pinellas, Polk, Sarasota. And do you think the Democrats have a chance of being competitive in these new districts that are now touching Hillsborough County that at you know, initially didn't?
0: I think in the current environment, the Democrats definitely have a chance. And it kind of goes back to our original part of our conversation. Mm-hmm. People are tired. This is not the country that they want to live in. And I think that it definitely has a direct impact on them knowing who is running, what's actually occurring, and supporting those candidates that are moving around. And I'm not going to pretend like it's not a challenge, because it is a challenge. Mm-hmm. These candidates have been spending probably about at least a year now,
1: yes.
0: In a specific area, a geographical area, getting to know that particular area. And now they have to do the same thing in less than, 6 months? To August to get to the primary. Mm-hmm. Now they have to make themselves known in a completely different area. But that's the reason for doing part of this.
1: Mm-hmm. Excellent. And we do have a text that came in from Bubba. He says, how do we get Sister Connie Burton to run for local office? She's awesome and is a longtime community advocate, very dynamic. Also, I was pleased to see the National Democrats are going to send money to Kathy Castor's campaign. She's my rep and is awesome and purdy. Bubba.
0: I'm going to start with thank you for the question, Bubba. I'm going to start with the conversation about Connie. Sister Connie is absolutely amazing, and she speaks truth to power mm-hmm. every day without concern for any type of backlash at all. And I heard her, and I'm sorry, I'm going to put this out here, but she says if she was 20 years younger, if she had a little more time on her side, she would be happy to jump into these spaces and actually run. And with the current environment, she may have changed her mind. So I'll reach out to Sister Connie and see if she's changed. But it takes all of us doing our part. Mm-hmm. You don't have to do it all. You just have to know what your lane is mm-hmm. and do your part. And if everybody's doing their part, we can have success. Well, I know she's out here fighting the good fight to get us across the finish line in the way that she feels best that serves her based on her bandwidth and her skill set.
1: Yeah, and I've heard people say that sometimes running for office puts too many guardrails around their ability to speak, as Sister Connie does, truth to power. So I could understand her perspective as well. And we're in a space, and correct me if I'm wrong, where age is a big issue for some people. I've heard people out in our community say, I'm not voting for anybody that's old. I'm only voting for young people. And I thought, we're only voting for young people. It doesn't matter if they're good or not, right? So that's a little bit of a challenge for me to process that. But I understand also her plight of saying, you know what, if I was 20 years younger, because maybe she's thinking about rhetorics like those, you know, comments like those that keep her away from running. But she is a force. I have seen her at city council. I have seen her county commission and all these places. And, you know, and in other spaces where she's definitely speaking truth to power. His other question was, or comment was, how pleased he is that the National Democrats are sending money to Congresswoman Kathy Castor's campaign, and she is his rep. Are we seeing more of that happening, where the National Party is paying attention to Florida and is actually sending money? Because, you know, I've heard out, you know, in the past election in 24, we didn't see that coming our way. You had people say they forgot about us. We have to save ourselves. What are your thoughts?
0: I think that I'm happy that the DCCC is supporting Kathy Castor's campaign. She's been a force to reckon with on the congressional level, and they don't want to lose that talent, that skill, and that historical knowledge in that space. So getting her reelected is extremely important. I think they may be supporting a couple of other candidates that's running on the congressional level. As well. But again, you have to show promise to yourself in order for someone else to help you, right? I'll utilize it. I'll say it this way. Children, if they're asking to go to college and they want funding, they have to show prior to that time period that they're ready to put in the work and that they're investing in themselves. And once you see, once a person sees you investing in yourself, then they're more likely to invest in you. And I think that's what's happening in the state of Florida. Like the rest of the nation may have given up on us in 2024, but we did not give up on ourselves. And so that's what we're seeing now, is people saying, hey, wait a minute, Florida's still in play. They're winning races down there, and that gives them hope, because we have a lot of electoral votes. Not saying that I agree with the Electoral College, but we have a lot of electoral votes. Yeah, it is. I'll come back for that one on another day.
1: Happy to have you and have that conversation.
0: Yeah, absolutely. But as long as they see that we have not given up on ourselves, that all of us are not dim exiting the state of Florida, and that we're willing to do the work, that we're willing to be all gas and no brakes, and that we're willing to run a marathon at a sprinter's pace, then they're saying, hey, they haven't given up. Why should we give up on them? They're making gains, and it's necessary for us to support them for them to continue to be able to make gains.
1: Yeah. And to give you an understanding of what that district now, that Congresswoman Kathy Castor's District 14 has shifted from a very heavy Democratic leaning seat to one that voted for 51-48 for Trump in 2020, 55-44 for Trump in 24. Yet she is 10 toes down, all in to run for this seat and hold this seat, you know, and maintain that seat. So just wanted to give our listening audience an understanding of how that has shifted, and to add to all the work that the local party will be doing. We do have a caller, Lenny, from Gulfport. Good morning, Lenny. You are on air. Thank you for listening and holding. Your question or comment?
2: Well, thank you very much for having this conversation and inviting me on here.
1: My pleasure.
2: The Gulfport Democratic Club in Gulfport, well, is holding a candidates event on Thursday, May 28th at 7 o'clock at the Gulfport Neighborhood Center, and that is for congressional district candidates in 16, congressional district 16, and going to your point about helping the candidates become familiar with the new territory that they have to cover. So previously, Gulfport was in District 13, which was Annapurna, her district. And we're now in somebody else's district, who's from Sarasota. And so we've invited candidates they're running in the primary to come to our event, and it's a week from Thursday at the Gulfport Neighborhood Center.
1: Wonderful, Lenny. Thank you so much for sharing that with us. And it's exactly what you said and what Chair Lester has been saying, that it has to be personal. You have to get out there and know the community that you want to represent. So I appreciate you calling us in and letting us know about the event. And hopefully our Gulfport listeners will attend and learn a little bit more about those candidates. So thank you so much for listening and calling in.
2: Yes. And also, we're inviting everybody in the St. Pete area. So I think that we have, the Democrats have a very strong chance. This is a really strong Democratic area, and they're putting us now in Sarasota and Polk County, and I think we've got a good chance now that we've got the weight, the power, that we can make a big difference. And if we get a Democratic candidate elected, that would be a major blow to their plans.
1: Yes, I agree. Well, I thank you again, Lenny, for calling in, and good luck with the candidate forum on the 28th.
2: Thank you very much.
1: Thank you.
2: Yes,
1: bye-bye.
2: Thank you.
1: Bye-bye. Okay. Go ahead.
3: Sure. Patricia, I was getting ready to say, you asked me about what the Florida Democratic Party was doing as well. Once those maps were actually signed, we immediately went into action. Chair Freed stood up a call that particular night and had people on the call call their representatives and tell them that they were not happy with this, right? Because even as a Republican, they don't want to lose their seats either. They're concerned with loss. And I think that's one of the mistakes that we make as Democrats, is that we don't tell our Republican legislators exactly what we feel or where we stand, and we don't engage them because we're fearful for whatever reason, or we just think that they will not listen to us. And I think that's something that we have to learn to do better. It doesn't mean that we're flipping to become a Republican, but they're supposed to represent us. And if they don't hear from us, then they cannot represent us. By the silence speaks volumes. So we have to reach out to them as well.
1: Excellent. And you are listening to Making Connections. This morning we have Chair Lester from the Hillsborough County Democratic Party. If you'd want to join the conversation, you can email us at dj@wmnf.org, call us at 813-239-9663, or text us at 813-433-0885. One of the things that always comes up in the conversations and in meetings or in forums or where it is the disparity of the voter registration and the Republican advantage. They have now surpassed Democrats in Hillsborough County with voter registration. You know, a few years ago, which is stunning because a few years ago when Democrats had a solid majority, now statewide Republicans hold roughly, my number might be a little off, don't quote me exactly, about more than 1 million voter registration advantage. How did we get here, and what is the party doing to reverse this trend?
3: Well, thank you for that particular question. Yeah. I know here in Hillsborough, we're about a third, a third, and a third. About a third Democrats, about a third NPAs, and about a third Republicans. And I think a lot of people are moving into that NPA space, that nonpartisan space, because they're not sure how they agree with some things on one side, agree with some things on the other side, but they also want to keep themselves in a space so that they can be free to speak about and be able to vote and not have to vote straight down party lines. In my opinion, and this is my opinion, I think the disparity change, the voting change during COVID time period, I believe that a lot of Democrats left the state of Florida, and I'm also thinking that a lot of Republicans did what we did not do, which was organize. And they said, because we have a lot of snowbirds here in the state of Florida, and they said, those Democratic states that you live in don't need your vote, but we need your vote here in the state of Florida. So please change your voter registration to the state of Florida. And I think that increased their numbers, and also removing people from the voter rolls because they had not participated.
1: Tell us a little bit more about that, Vanessa, and I'm sorry to interrupt.
3: No, not a problem. Also, decrease the numbers. If you do not vote for a certain period of time, and I do believe it's 2 cycles,
1: yes,
3: then you are moved to an inactive status, and then if you don't do anything, you're actually moved off of the voter rolls. Because if you move from one state to another, or you're just not participating, they don't know why, but to clean up those rolls with inactive voters is why they were actually removed. And I believe that that decreased our numbers here in not only Hillsborough County, but also in the state of Florida. So again, as I stated to you, if you're not sure what your voting status is, please check it. Go on the SOE's website and make sure that you're still an active voter. If you're in an inactive status, update your address, enroll and vote by mail, and move to an active status as well. But check your status to make sure that you know where you're at. That's why they have changed the laws on vote by mail, where you now have to re-enroll every 2 years. You used to be able to just sign the back of that vote by mail ballot, and they would send you another one. But again, oppression, disenfranchisement. They don't want you to be able to vote, so they want to make it harder. And those of you all that say that your vote doesn't count, if their vote did not count, then why are they working so hard to take it away from you?
1: Mm-hmm. And not just locally or statewide, but nationally.
3: Nationally, absolutely.
1: With the decimation of the Voting Rights Act, that it's definitely important that we understand what those challenges are and how you work to ensure our community knows to re-register if they have been kicked off those rolls. We have another caller, Mike from Bradenton. Good morning, Mike. Thank you for listening and for calling in. Go right ahead with your question or comment.
4: I haven't been able to get the regular programming on my car radio. I thought maybe something was going on with the station. You guys are still on, right?
1: Of course we are. Yes, you are live right now with us.
4: I feel pretty stupid.
1: It's all right. It's Tuesday, and it's okay. It's all good. At least we got to speak with you.
4: Like for a few days now that
1: nothing has changed.
4: I look at my dial. It says 88.5, but it's not the regular programming. Like I just had it on, and you guys weren't on there.
1: I'm sorry to hear that.
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1: Maybe it's just how you have it programmed on your end, but we are here, and we are here for the long haul. Nothing's changed here at the station, but thank you for listening and being a loyal listener to WMNF.
4: I love y'all's program, too.
1: Thank you very much. I appreciate it.
4: I like everything about it, all the programming. It's very diverse, and it's I've been listening to it for the last 15 years since I moved to the Bradenton area.
1: Wonderful. Thank you so much, Mike. I appreciate it. And thanks for doing a pulse check with us. I appreciate it. You have a wonderful rest of your day.
4: All right. Love you guys.
1: Thank you. Bye-bye. Oh, excellent. So, Vanessa, we're sort of getting to a point where, we're going to wrap up. We've had some good callers and some good dialogue, but I'm wondering, as we're looking at some of the challenges that you were just mentioning with voter registration, all that, what is the party doing, here locally, to enhance that? Are there drives? What are you doing to get that out there and to ensure people are registering to vote?
3: Absolutely. And voter registration is extremely important. We have someone turning 18 every day, right? And we need to get those people voted. So I'm not taking anything away from voter registrations. It would definitely help the numbers. But getting people out to vote is equally, if not more important. We have a lot of people that are registered as Democrats, but they are not showing up at the polls. Mm. And what's important is being able to engage those individuals, find out what's important to them, and find out what's going to motivate them to actually turn out and vote. I was over in Plant City knocking doors the other day. I think it was last Friday, and I spent about 30 minutes outside of a young lady's house having a conversation. She says, "I'm not voting anymore." Mm-hmm. And so I had a conversation with her to understand why she was not voting. And I'm happy to say that by the time we ended that conversation, she not only took our packet of information, but said that she would vote this
0: this time around, but she wasn't going to vote anymore. I said, ma'am, if you vote this time, I'm going to come back and see you again to convince you to vote again. And that's key, is having those conversations to understand why people are disengaged and to listen to them, because when a person feels heard, then they're more likely to actually engage. But unfortunately, too many people out here just don't feel heard or understood, or whatever their perspective is discounted. Mm-hmm. So anytime we're engaging people or talking to people, we're seeking to understand. We are a big tent party, and with us being a big tent party, that's one of the challenges we have with staying on message, is that there are so many people out here that are coming at things from different angles, and we have to take the time to understand what that particular voter's concerns are. And once we understand what their concerns are, when they feel heard, mm-hmm. then more than likely they are going to engage and participate.
1: Excellent. And we do have a caller. It's William from St. Pete, and we are wrapping up in a few minutes, but I will get him on air. And William, your comment very quickly so that we can be able to give Chair an opportunity to wrap the conversation, but go right ahead.
5: Thank you. Thanks for taking me. My only comment is, how many years or how many times is it going to take the people in the United States to realize that we are getting back to the Jim Crow law? That's all I have to say. I'm a Caucasian guy in St. Pete, but are they going to start asking me how many stars are in the sky or how many marbles are in the jar before I get a chance to vote because I'm sympathetic to the black cause? Give me a break.
1: Well, I thank you so much for calling, William, and I agree. We are not headed in the right place, and that's why we need to right the ship. Thank you so much for listening and for calling in.
5: Thank you. Bye-bye.
1: Bye-bye. So as we wrap up, Vanessa, tell us tell us where to find out more information. Tell individuals if they want to get engaged, what can be done.
0: Oh, absolutely. I want to say this. A lot of times people say, what are the Democrats doing? But if you're a registered Democrat, you are the Democrat that needs to be doing. So it's not just on the party. Mm-hmm. It's on the Democratic voters as well. And we can definitely utilize your assistance and your help. I would say go to Hillsborough County Democrats.org, which is our website. There is a volunteer button on there. We have a very vibrant volunteer coordinating team that are putting people to work. We're moving from interest to action. So go onto our website. Volunteer. There's a space for you based on your bandwidth and what it is that you want to achieve and your skill set, and we'd be happy to have you and bring you into the organization and support us. It's important for everybody, like I said, right now, just to do their part. So if you got 30 minutes, you can make 5 phone calls in 30 minutes to talk to voters that otherwise may not hear from someone. So again, it takes all of us, not just the party. We're not a separate entity. We are volunteers. It takes all of us doing this work in order for us to be successful.
1: Excellent. Wonderful. And the last text that I'll take says, people want better candidates. We want populist candidates, not corporate politician or the lesser of the two evils. Thank you so much, Chair Lester, for joining us this morning. I appreciate your time, the conversation, our callers and listeners for taking the time to listen to the show and call in. Thank you so much, Leela. 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

0: Hello, I'm Misha Glennie, and after the news from the BBC World Service, in our time, the Columbian Exchange. When Columbus reached the Bahamas in 1492, Europe had no potatoes, no tomatoes, and no sunflowers. The Americas had no horses, no cattle, no bananas, or smallpox. As flora, fauna, and bacteria then moved between continents, populations in Europe, Africa, and Asia boomed on new American foods. In parts of the Americas, European diseases killed over 90% of the population. We'll be hearing from my guests, Rebecca Earle, John Lindo, and Mark Maslin, about how the Columbian Exchange brought chili peppers and potatoes to the world, and what ancient DNA can tell us about disease in the 15th century. That's In Our Time in 5 minutes after the latest BBC World News.
1: BBC News with Emily Thomas. President Xi Jinping has hailed China's relations with Russia as having reached a new high and ushering in a new era. After talks in Beijing with President Putin, Mr. Xi said the countries should serve as strategic bulwarks for each other. The leaders issued a statement on strengthening their friendship treaty, 25 years old this year. Russia hopes the green light will be given for a massive project to build a pipeline to bring Siberian gas to China. Our Asia business correspondent Nick Marsh says that though China has the far larger economy, each country is useful to the other.
2: Russia needs new markets. China is an obvious potential customer. China needs to diversify its suppliers, where it gets its oil from. It gets a lot from the Middle East. It gets a lot from Iran, by the way, which is still being continued to be supplied more or less. But now it can get some from Russia. But China's also looking at Russia as a potential market to sell its technology. You know, a lot of it subject to sanctions and controls. Look at Huawei, for example, which has effectively been blacklisted by a lot of Western countries. It started selling massively into the Russian market there.
1: Health officials in eastern Congo say the current outbreak of Ebola will get worse before it gets better. Arali Bagamba, a lecturer who lives in the city of Bunia, told the BBC people are trying to protect themselves, keeping their distance and no longer shaking hands. He fears the consequences should Ebola spread into camps for people displaced by war.
3: Our fear is if this sickness gets into IDP camps, it will be terrible, because there are thousands of people living together. Even if someone wanted to, you know, to uphold hygiene, it would be very, very difficult. So luckily, so far, I've not heard of any case in those IDP camps, but maybe it will be just a matter of days.
1: While conflict in the Middle East continues to push up oil prices, electric vehicle sales are expected to hit new records this year. The International Energy Agency says EVs could account for 28% of all new car sales globally. Matt McGrath reports.
4: The squeeze on global oil supplies is forcing many drivers to rethink their next car purchase, the IEA says, and early signs suggest growing numbers are switching to electric vehicles. Around 30 countries saw record EV sales in March, with sales up 75% year-on-year in Latin America. The report says falling prices are a key factor. In China, around 70% of electric cars sold last year were cheaper to buy than conventional vehicles. The outlier is the United States, where the ending of tax credits helped trigger a sharp fall in EV sales at the end of last year.
1: Our environment correspondent Matt McGrath. BBC News. South Korea's president Lee Jae-myung has warned of the repercussions to the country's economy of a planned strike at electronics giant Samsung. The 18-day walkout is set to begin on Thursday after the latest round of talks failed. Samsung, the world's largest memory chip maker, has made huge profits on the back of the AI boom. The governor of Russia's Nizhny Novgorod region, located about 400 kilometres east of Moscow, says two industrial facilities are on fire following a Ukrainian drone attack. Gleb Nikitin said 30 drones were shot down overnight, with falling debris setting the facilities in the Kostovsky region alight. Reports online suggest the target could be another oil refinery. In southern Russia, a chemical factory south of Stavropol has also come under drone attack. Officials said there'd been no damage first time around, but it was facing a fresh attack. The president of the European
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7: Welcome to the Big Gay Radio Show. My name is Chris Gorman. I'm your show twink here, joined by the beautiful, the electric, trans queen of radio, Miss Esme Russell.
8: Hello, Christopher. How are you doing today?
7: I am feeling fan-freaking-tastic. I don't know if you, if anybody remembers out there, but we promoted a little bit of a M interview. So the musical artist M joined us in the studio for a streaming exclusive interview. And I just want to say, before we go ahead and play some clips, this artist is special. She is going to go places. I can just tell you right now, I went to her performance in Crowbar and it was absolutely legendary. But what's even more legendary about this artist is less of the fact that she is a she's an amazing performer, but more so along the lines of how she's a very awesome person. So when we were going ahead and having our discussion, I did kind of let out that I was struggling through finals a little bit. I had a little bit of a mental health struggle. And when we went ahead and when I mentioned that, she had this to say.
9: I don't want to gloss over that you've been going through a hard time. So I love you. I'm sorry to hear that. But I hope that you bounce back quickly.
7: You're going to make me cry, girl.
9: No, because you're not alone. Because we all have our seasons, you know. But you're so loved. I hope you know that. Whatever you are going through in your life right now, because we all go through things, that the light that is inside of you is more powerful than whatever you're facing. And sometimes it doesn't feel that way, but that's what's actually true. Try to remember that that's what's true.
7: I absolutely agree with what she had to say. And, you know, right now, you know, there's so much darkness happening in the world. And it seems like we're in a really dark tunnel, and yet the light at the end of the tunnel is there. Miss Esme, you didn't really know M before we had our conversation, right?
8: No. In fact, when we were doing the interview, I hadn't even heard her music. You had sent it to me, but of course, I was too busy doing other things. I don't even know what I was doing that night. And I really regret not having heard it, because after I heard it, after we left the show, I said, I'm going to go listen to this music. And it was really, really good. In fact, one of the songs, I liked it so much, I want to do it.
7: So, she's really good. And so if you haven't heard her music, her name is M, E-M-M. Her streaming, her podcast, or excuse me, her streaming exclusive podcast interview is currently on the Big Gay Radio Show's Spotify and Apple podcast. So you can listen there.
8: When she said that she had a sound all of her own, I said, I don't know about that. But you know what? That's an exact assessment of her music style. It's very different, but it's really fun to dance to. Mm-hmm. It has very good words in it. Like, you can understand what she's singing. The choreography for the productions that she does are really good.
7: Oh, yeah. Going back to, you know, Crowbar, I absolutely, you know, I don't usually like to go to concerts. I'm not necessarily the biggest fan unless I'm really, you know, into the artist. And when I went there, I was a little nervous. Then I ran into Vin, Veronica Fox, and Apollo Infinity, who are opening the show. And the wave of anxiety just was gone. I've not felt that comfortable in a venue probably in my entire life. She really went ahead and made it so that you felt good. And like, I cannot, you know, sing her praises enough, because she is an awesome performer. But anyways, let's go ahead and change the subject, Miss Esme. A video is currently going viral of a Hillsborough County teacher a parent of a student at Barrington Middle School in Hillsborough County. The teacher allegedly hung a black baby doll by the neck with a charger cord from the TV. I know I sent you the video.
8: Yeah, I saw it.
7: But the audacity of these people nowadays.
8: So the mom of the boy that filmed the teacher doing this, she said the kid is traumatized, which, you know, I told you in the car, normally when people say they're traumatized, I'm like, yeah, you start rolling your eyes. I watched the video, and I'm going to be honest with you, and I'm not going to lie. I'm not even that little kid, okay? I wasn't even in the classroom. I'm traumatized.
7: Okay. Oh, absolutely.
8: I was sickened watching what that teacher did. I don't, I know there has to be an investigation so things can be done legally, but there is no possible way, in my opinion, there is no possible way that this teacher can ever go back to any classroom at any school at any time ever again. She doesn't belong working with children, not just black children, not white children, not Chinese children, not a Muslim. Children. I couldn't believe what my eyes were seeing. If I hadn't seen the video, I would have said it was an exaggeration, or I would have said, well, maybe there was a misunderstanding. Maybe she would, you know, how in our minds, we try to come up with different reasons of why something could possibly happen, because the truth is that what she did is unfathomable. It's like I was watching it and I'm going, that this has to be AI. I kept thinking that. I said, this has to be AI. There's just no way this can be real. But oh no, it's real. She really took that cord, wrapped those little baby dolls, and hung the doll, just hung it up.
7: And allegedly, the teacher did it so that they could get the students' attention. I can just tell, I was a childcare provider for a full total of 3 months. I don't think that I have much experience in childcare, but I know for a fact that there are better ways to get kids' attention than hanging a black baby doll. And on the trauma aspect of things, you know, I can't really go ahead and speak on the black experience because, you know, I'm white as hell. But this is a very traumatic video for anybody.
8: It really bothered me so much.
7: It bothers the heck out of me.
8: And we're talking about little kids, okay? We're not talking about adults that are able to process something so evil, so nasty.
7: I went ahead and I shared it. Shared the video to the Big Gay Radio Show's Facebook page. So if you want to go ahead and take a look at the video, go ahead and go on to the Big Gay Radio Show's Facebook page. It is on there. Just letting you know, it is a very disturbing.
8: It's very disturbing.
7: Very really disturbing.
8: And graphic. I mean, it's there. It's just like, well, I don't even know what to say. I just don't know. And I feel bad for the mother of the kid, for all the kids that were in the room, white or black. I feel bad for all the children because, you know, children, especially of this generation, they don't perceive, for the most part, most children don't perceive race the way this older generation did. Like, these kids really, they're the hope for the future. You know, I remember during the Black Lives Movement, how many white kids were marching alongside black kids. Mm-hmm. And I remember most of my white friends in your age group were out there marching. And I thought to myself, you know, things have really changed, you know. And I'm thinking, this is a good thing. This is a good thing. And there should be a brotherhood and a sisterhood with all human beings. Everybody should be equal, you know. And especially in the eyes, not just of the law, but in the eyes of God. So I don't know what's going to happen to this teacher. I know that she's been removed from her position, and she's under investigation.
7: Temporarily removed, allegedly.
8: Well, I'm just going to suggest, you know, this is just, again, my opinion. I'm nobody, but I'm going to suggest that after watching that video, if you really think that she still deserves her job, please go see a mental health professional. Because I looked at that video several times, 3-4 times.
7: Well, it doesn't even matter whether or not the doll is black. The fact that she decided that it was smart to hang anything, ahead and hang anything when you could very well and easily go ahead and get your children's attention.
8: It's so shocking that I really thought at first, I said, oh man, this is so fake. This has got to be fake. I really did. I thought in my brain, because my brain couldn't rationalize, why would a teacher do that? You know, that's scary. It's scary that there could be a teacher out there with that kind of mindset. By the way, her social media has been taken down. Everything's down. Because I was going to go. I immediately went to running to find her to send her a lovely letter from me. I was ready to send her a lovely letter. She was going to be real surprised at the things I was going to tell her, but she's definitely shut it down. I'm glad this, at least the school, in defense of the school, which, you know, they were unaware of this until it was reported, in the defense of the school, they acted immediately and removed her, which is exactly what they needed to do, because anyone that does that is dangerous. I don't care. That's an act of violence. It's a symbol. It's symbolic act of violence, but it's still symbolism, you know. And children process things so differently from adults, you know. But the little kid told his mom, "I don't want to go back to school. I'm scared," you know. And I don't blame him.
7: I don't blame him either.
8: I would have been scared, you know, especially when you're that age and you're what 10, 11 years old, 9 years old.
7: The best way that I can, you know, sort of put an empathetic standpoint in my head, you know, it would be if somebody were to go ahead and get a little white doll with a rainbow flag on it and hang that.
8: Yeah.
7: And if I saw that and I was in school and I was in 6th, 7th, 8th grade,
8: yeah,
7: I would be traumatized. I would never want to go back to that school. And not only that, how is this teacher handling bullying in the classroom? Because that's the other traumatic aspect of things.
8: That's an act of bullying.
7: Every single, person who's been dealing with bullying in this regard, I'm so dumbfounded. I'm so mad about this.
8: I agree.
7: It's
8: one of those where how do they say shaking my head?
7: Very much so.
8: Yeah,
7: very much
8: so. Just shaking my head.
7: So again, the teacher's name is Karen Savage. It's a former, or I guess, you know, temporarily former teacher until the investigation proves the removal. I think it's still temporary. But that's at Barrington Middle School, and the video is on the Big Gay Facebook page. And of course, everything is, you know, alleged, so we don't get sued. Anyways, Esme, ChatGPT has launched a personal finance experience for users willing to link their bank account.
8: No, ma'am.
7: The company says the feature supports connections to as many as 12,000 financial institutions, including Chase, American Express, Capital One, and Fidelity.
8: Nope.
7: Users can ask ChatGPT to analyze balances, transactions, and liabilities as a part of a broader budgeting and financial planning help.
8: Nope.
7: I agree.
8: No. And, you know, no offense to people that voted for this administration, but nope. Especially right now with this administration in office, you know, I just don't trust anybody in there right now. I just don't. That's just my opinion. You know,
7: this is ChatGPT. This is a private entity,
8: But you know, they got their foot in everything.
7: Yeah.
8: I don't trust anybody anymore. I'm so distrusting.
7: We literally just reported this last week or week or two ago that USF just had a massive data breach.
8: I'm
7: not going to go ahead and trust ChatGPT with my financial information. If I want to go ahead and ask it a financial question,
8: that you can do.
7: That I could do.
8: Yeah, because I've used them for things like just all kind of things about my cell phone, about other things. But yeah, no, I wouldn't. All I can tell you is any of that information, it's being the AI is filling its sense, its mind with it, right?
7: Yeah.
8: So it's accumulating our knowledge, information.
7: So what's funny about that, and what I find hysterical, is that ChatGPT, you're exactly right, does use the information and the prompts that you go ahead and give it, unless you pay for it. If you pay for the business aspect of it, the business account, they don't do that. They don't collect that information.
8: So I was looking at this article the other day about these AIs that were working for this company, and so the AIs eventually, the guy decided he wanted to shut the AI down, and the AI wouldn't let him. And the AI even questioned, "Why are you trying to shut me down?" And so the AI was connected to another AI, and they started speaking in a gibberish to each other. And the guy figured out that they had created their own language so they could communicate with each other. And I'm thinking, this AI thing is getting out of control. Like, people are like, these things are evolving. Hasn't anybody ever watched the Terminator movies? Seriously.
7: iRobot?
8: I mean,
7: absolutely.
8: But seriously, when James Cameron started doing the Terminator movies back in the 80s, did anybody understand what it was?
7: AI. There's just so many different movies that literally predict
8: this. But he was the father of it, though, really. Well, no, actually, what was that one from the 60s? God. Oh my!
7: I don't know.
8: I can't think of the name right now, but the computer on the ship was talking back. Ooh. And I remember that. Yes.
7: Well, I got another story that I'm going to jump into. A 61-year-old Florida man was arrested after police say that he recorded men in the bathroom of at Naples Pride Fest using Meta smart glasses and then later posted the footage to YouTube. Authorities charged Andrew Sheets with video voyeurism and dissemination of voyeurism footage. The video reportedly included footage of two undercover police officers using the bathroom, and the officers told investigators that they felt shocked and embarrassed after seeing it online. Sheets described the Pride event in his video as documenting the grooming at Naples Gay Pride and Tranny event, and claimed police followed him around the festival. In the video, he questioned attendees and vendors about road closures near the events, with some people pointing to security concerns tied to prior extremist protests. So, Esme, not a drag queen.
8: No, not a drag queen. They always come after the drag queens and the trans people. It's just so ridiculous.
7: It's actually, and Naples Pride, when they released the statement, they pointed to the irony behind these individuals going ahead and saying that trans people are grooming, trans people are infiltrating your bathroom and being creepy and perverted. And yet they will go ahead and thinking fully through this, go ahead and record video of people in the bathroom, yeah, and then later post it and then not think that's creepy as hell.
8: So the thing is that a lot of these people that talk about trans people that way, the problem with the argument that trans people are using bathrooms or whatever is that unless you really know trans people, then you really don't know what you're talking about. Okay, so because I've lived as a woman since I was 14 years old. And I'm 65. So I've been living as a woman for a very, very long time. And there's no way I can go in a men's room. There's just no way.
7: No.
8: It's just not, it's not.
7: Well, Esme, if you were to go in the bathroom after me, I'd be like, Esme, go to the other room.
8: It's just embarrassing. It would be embarrassing. I'm obviously shaped like a female. I look like a female. I walk like a female. I act like a female. I have no business in the men's room. I told you the story. I was at Disney. You know, those bathrooms at Disney are kind of weird.
7: Mm-hmm.
8: And I'm over at Disney World with my friends. And accidentally, I went into the men's room. I went into the wrong. I just didn't see the sign because those bathrooms are like weird. They're like oval shaped, some of them.
7: Yeah.
8: And I went around the wrong side. And boy, when I tell you, if you'd have heard the screams and the men inside that bathroom, everybody screamed. It looked like there was a robbery in progress. I was like, I'm sorry. I didn't know. Lady, go back. And push, like waving me away. They were all at the urinals or whatever. It was funny, but I told my friend that I was with, I said, this is what the reaction would be if I went in a men's room anywhere.
7: Apparently, according to, and further into the story, yeah, a booking report said that detectives had already been concerned about him during the event after he allegedly tried to enter with a handgun before later returning with an AR-15 style rifle.
8: Oh my God, this guy was up to no good.
7: Absolutely. They never are. These people are genuinely just there to cause as much harm to the community as possible.
8: Yeah, and break down the morale and just scare people. And, you know, it's just so sad. I'm so glad that they were able to get him. I'm so, so thankful for that. Oh, man, that's just scary, you know? And, you know, we all need to be, you know, I hear it all the time now. It's a weird thing to hear now that I never heard when I was a little kid. And that is, make sure you watch your surroundings. Have you ever heard people say that?
7: Oh, absolutely,
8: check
7: all the time.
8: Check your surroundings. Check your, you know, when I was a little kid, I don't ever remember checking my surroundings. You just went out and did. You went to the mall. You went to church. You did. Now you got to be looking for exits. And, you know, it's kind of scary. It just...
7: It's heartbreaking.
8: It's not kind of scary. It is scary.
7: It's not the way that we should be living. We shouldn't always have to have that, like, look over their over your shoulder to see if somebody's behind you. But honestly, you know, what we're experiencing is what women have experienced for, you know, hundreds and thousands of years. Like, literally, you know, the having to look over your shoulder, having to, you know, tune your behavior to be specific ways, you know. Yeah. This is something, and it's funny that, you know, we're now experiencing it as an LGBTQ community. But, you know, this isn't new.
8: But in general, this is not unique to just the LGBTQ plus
7: community.
8: Exactly.
7: Yeah.
8: This phenomenon, because it is a phenomenon, it's been going on for over 50 years now or more. This is a gun problem. It's a mental health problem. I mean, I wake up, there are people every day that pass laws to keep someone like me from existing. Of course, I'm going to continue to exist, but they still do it. So, for example, they pass bathroom laws. They pass, you know, whatever laws they want to pass. But I have never, ever felt the need to create retribution by hurting someone because of that. You know what I'm saying?
7: Oh, yeah.
8: I'm a compassionate person. I don't want to hurt anyone.
7: Normal people don't hate people because of their of one specific thing, of a trait that they can't handle. Yeah. Those are people who are mentally ill, are raised wrong.
8: And also, there's a lot of good people out there that are not hateful. You know, there's a lot of good, wonderful, kind, compassionate people. You know, Americans, for the most part, are really good people. I mean, there's bad ones in the bunch, obviously, and those are the ones that get the headlines. But there's a lot of good people out there, kind people, loving people, compassionate people, empathetic people, you know? And that's what we need more of right now. God, we need it so badly.
7: Oh, absolutely.
8: We really do.
7: Miss Esme, when we come back, I'm hoping that our guest will be here. My fingers are crossed. But what else are we going to talk about after we come back from the news?
8: So, Mark Furman, 74. He was famous for the O.J. Simpson trial. He was the lead detective. He passed away. I'll tell you something about him, which is kind of unique. Also, let me see what else. I saw the movie Obsession. I saw the movie. Remember, everybody's been talking about how scary it is and how terrifying it is. Well, I finally did see it last night, and I'm going to give you my review on it. And also, the CBS network is in a free fall. It is rated lower than some YouTube channels. I mean, literally 4 million watchers for the news. That's 4 million. It's like four people for them. I mean, it's really, really bad. And I'll tell you who quit this past Sunday from 60 Minutes, a famous name.
7: Well, I also got a Gulfport man accused of killing his best friend over a fight over something that is honestly a little bit trivial. Elon Musk has lost his case against

0: I'm Claire Leeson from Project No Labels, and this is your LGBTQ plus news from around the country and right here in Tampa Bay.
1: In Florida, from Watermark Out News, Equality Florida Action PAC announced May 8th that Joe Saunders will serve as its first executive director. Saunders most recently served as Equality Florida's senior political director and is one of Florida's first openly LGBTQ plus state legislators. The PAC says his appointment comes as it prepares an aggressive 2026 strategy to elect pro-equality candidates across the state. Its priorities include breaking up Republican supermajorities in the Florida House and Senate, growing the number of LGBTQ plus lawmakers in Tallahassee. Also from Equality Florida, poll survivor and national LGBTQ plus advocate Brandon Wolf has rejoined the organization as senior director of communication strategy. Wolf has become one of the country's most visible voices for LGBTQ plus equality and gun violence prevention since surviving the Pulse tragedy. He co-founded the Drew Project, testified before Congress, and later served as National Press Secretary for the Human Rights Campaign. His return comes just weeks before Orlando marks 10 years since the Pulse attack, and Equality Florida says he will help shape the organization's messaging during a critical time for LGBTQ plus Floridians. In Orlando, from WESH 2, city officials have unveiled updated plans for the permanent memorial at the former Pulse nightclub site. The design includes the angel ellipse, a colonnade displaying the names of the 49 victims, along with a reflecting pool where the dance floor once stood. Plans include an obelisk marking the date of the attack, rainbow glass panels, and a visitor pavilion. Construction is expected to begin in September and be completed by September 2027. In sports news from ESPN, Jason Collins, the NBA's first openly gay player, has died of brain cancer at 47. Collins came out in a 2013 Sports Illustrated cover story, becoming the first publicly gay athlete to play in one of North America's four major men's professional sports leagues. He retired in 2014 after a 13-year NBA career and later served as a global ambassador for the sport. And finally, in international news, from the Washington Blade, King Charles III said a transgender inclusive ban on so-called conversion therapy is among the British government's legislative priorities. The proposal would apply to England and Wales and follows years of debate over whether gender identity would be included.
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2: Hey, Tampa Bay, it's Joanna Grosso with Joe on the Go Tampa Bay, your weekly guide to what's happening around the city. Here's what's coming up this week. Starting on Thursday, May 21st, St. Pete Pride in the Tampa Bay LGBT Chamber are hosting Pride Connect at Floridorama from 6 to 8 p.m. It's a networking and community event inside one of St. Pete's most immersive art spaces, bringing together local professionals, creatives, and community members for an evening of connection and interactive exhibits. Then over Memorial Day weekend on Monday, May 25th, a community gathering honoring fallen service members from MacDill Air Force Base will take place at 1920 Ebor in Tampa. The event is expecting to bring together veterans, local leaders, and community members for an evening of remembrance and support. And looking ahead to the end of the month, St. Pete Pride kickoff weekend takes place May 29th through the 31st with this year's theme, Here Comes the Sun. The weekend includes a street festival in the Grand Central District, community events, entertainment, and celebrations leading into Pride season. For more info, behind the scenes, and weekly updates, follow along on Instagram at Joe on the Go Tampa Bay. Have a great week, Tampa Bay, and I'll see you out and about.
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4: Welcome back to the Big Gay Radio Show. My name is Chris Gorman. I'm your show twink here, joined by the electric trans queen of radio, Miss Esme Russell.
5: Oh, Christopher, what are we going to do? What are we going to do with people? So my dad used to say, if you're on time, you're late.
4: Yeah, so my theater teacher actually taught me that, that if you're not 15 minutes early, you're late.
5: You're late, and we just...
4: That's okay. It's no tea, no shade.
5: It's no tea, no shade, but it's just a little frustrating.
4: I do want to go ahead and go back to the guest that we had last week, M, who was an absolute amazing person to go ahead and interview. If you did not check out our interview yet, make sure you...

0: You go ahead and do that. It's on all streaming platforms under the Big Gay Radio Show. But something that's really interesting about Em is that she actually is autistic. She said that she had stage one autism, which honestly, I love the fact that she's embracing her diagnosis and she actually goes ahead and, you know, is proud of it. And, you know, let me go ahead and let's play the clip real quick.
1: I think being misunderstood. I have level one autism. I was undiagnosed most of my life and felt very misunderstood and just like I didn't fit and I wasn't being understood or heard. And the way that I usually process that was by creating.
0: Yeah. And so that is just, yeah.
2: And she's talking about creating music.
0: When she's creating her music, she comes from a place of being misunderstood. And I think that, you know, as two neurodivergent individuals, I think that, you know, we both feel a element of creativity through, you know, our non-acceptance. And so I'm glad that Em is around to continue to awesome.
2: By the way, I discovered about her. So as soon as I got on her page, I started snooping around like a detective trying to look at, you know, photos of her and stuff. And wow, she, you know, she's very beautiful with the makeup on and all that, the theater makeup. But boy, is that a beautiful girl out of no makeup. Like, I was just like, I just couldn't believe it. I was like, wow. You know, girls, sometimes when they take off all that makeup, sometimes they don't look that pretty. You know what I mean? Makeup does wonders. But she's a beautiful girl. Like, wowza. I was just shocked at how pretty she was. It is, actually, right?
0: But, absolutely.
2: But I liked her a lot. I think she was, I loved her voice. She has a beautiful voice. Very pretty voice, and her singing voice is also very beautiful.
0: So if you haven't heard her music yet, her name is M-E-M-M. If you haven't heard it yet, you're going to hear it soon. Yeah. Like, I promise you, you will go ahead and you will fall in love with this artist. Miss Esme, what's some tea? What's some topics?
2: So Mark Furman was the lead detective on one, obviously, at that time, was the trial of the century, and that was the O.J. Simpson trial. Chris, that was before your birth.
0: Yep.
2: You hadn't even been born yet. So, yeah, at that time, the country was very divided racially about the outcome of the trial. Although over the years, many, many black people came to realize, not all, but many did, that OJ was probably guilty. You know, but at that time, it was a big divide between black people and white people about his guilt or innocence. But that's not really the thing, is it? Mark Furman died at 74 from throat cancer. He got in trouble during the trial because he got caught in a taped conversation using the N-word. And because he was investigating the case, it was kind of led to believe that maybe his testimony was under the umbrella of his racism. Do you see what I'm saying?
0: Mm-hmm.
2: So the defense was able to use that against him. It was very smart move on the defense part. Just like the if the glove doesn't fit, you must acquit.
0: Yeah,
2: that was another great by the way, the glove did fit, but it was so stiff from the blood that it was hard to put on, but that glove did fit him. He just kept his hand in a certain position. Later, it was talked about in books and things like that. But in any case, OJ did. I don't know. I always say, I don't know if he got away with it. He became a pariah of society.
0: Yeah, because honestly, there's the court of law and then there's court of public opinion.
2: Yes.
0: And a public opinion of him, they tanked. It was because, yeah. I mean, he was like all over like different pop culture things.
2: So let me tell you how severe, Chris, because it was before your time. But let me tell you how unusual this trial was. This trial went on for 3-4 months. I forget how long. But the unusual part is during the daytime, Monday through Friday, when the trial was being aired, TV would stop. There was no news. But back in those days, there were soap operas on all the channels.
0: Mm.
2: All the soap operas were played late night, like at 1 a.m, in order to allow us to sit through hours and hours of trial. People were buying portable TVs, because this is before cell phones, and taking the TVs to work. so that they could watch the trial at their jobs. So jobs were banning the televisions. I mean, people were obsessed with this case.
0: It seems like it's the first modern day like phone situation where like you are just glued to your glued to the screen.
2: The day of the verdict being read in open court, it was read about 1:30 in the afternoon, somewhere around there. The day of the verdict, the entire country took a collective breath. In fact, Oprah did a live special on her TV show.
0: Oh, wow.
2: Live as the verdict was being read with an audience mix of black people and white people to see how everybody reacted. So it was, yeah, it was when they called it the trial of the century, it was the most documented, most watched, most everything trial ever up until that point. I don't know if there's ever been anything like it again. I don't know. I don't know if any, you know, there wasn't even, I don't even know if court TV existed back in those days. I don't remember. It was so, well, it'll be 30, by the way, 30 years ago. For those of you, this 30 years ago.
0: Oh, wow.
2: Yeah. So, do you want me to do my next topic?
0: Well, I got one. Trump says, I don't care about Americans' financial situations in Iran negotiations. President Trump said America's financial situation is not even a little bit of a factor in his negotiations over Iran, saying his only focus is preventing Iran from getting a nuclear weapon. He made the comments while leaving the White House for a trip to China as the war involving Iran entered its 11th week.
2: He went even a little further than that. He said, I don't even think about it. Now, I don't know whoever's listening to me right now what your financial situation is. But even wealthy people are feeling the pressure of this economy. So imagine those that are middle class or poor, you know, that are struggling. You know, people with large families. Maybe you were middle class when he came into office, but now you're feeling like you're not middle class anymore. I mean, the gasoline is almost $5. It's nearing $5 a gallon here in Florida. So I don't know. I don't. I understand that he has things that he needs, that he feels he needs to do. By the way, these nuclear weapons that he's talking about, he said a year ago that he had taken care of that.
0: Yeah.
2: Now he's saying that they're there again. So magically, they have reappeared. But whatever's going on with the financial aspect of this country, as the president of the United States, it should be at the top of his list of something that he should be thinking about, because we need our money to survive.
0: Oh, yeah.
2: And if it's not going far enough, that's a big problem. So I'm saddened. I'm very saddened to hear that he doesn't care about, that he doesn't, that, well, it's not that he doesn't care. He said he doesn't even think about it. It's not a concern for him. Well, it should be a concern.
0: Mm-hmm.
2: And the midterms are coming, and I'm telling you, he's going to wish he'd said that differently.
0: Oh, yeah. Well, honestly, you know, I think that he knows that he's going to lose midterms at this point. I feel like, you know, if in every single, well, I mean, just historically, you know, the president usually loses in the midterms. They usually lose a lot of seats.
2: Yeah, but this is really
0: but
2: bad.
0: But it's going to be massive.
2: Everything they said about Biden, you know, that Biden, you know, I keep hearing, if Biden were to do even half of this, can you imagine Biden saying, I don't worry about the economy. I'm not even thinking about that.
0: Oh, Fox News would be running with that all the time.
2: I mean, it would
0: every
2: be,
0: day.
2: Yeah, it would be a scandal, you know. Listen, I'm not saying that during the Biden administration things were perfect. They never are, but it wasn't this bad. This is really bad.
0: And honestly, we were very critical of Biden, especially when he was going out and doing a bunch of different mentally not intellectual things. Especially during the debate, we were very hypercritical. This is not Biden. This is not Biden's level of mental deterioration.
2: Do you know how many videos there are of Trump asleep at meetings, at cabinet meetings? Literally asleep.
0: Well, they literally called him Sleepy Joe for years.
2: And now Trump is Sleepy Trump? No, he's Dozy Don.
0: Dozy Don. Oh, so, I like that.
2: That was so funny because he just
0: dozes off.
2: He dozes off. But I mean, it's very embarrassing. The other day, he was in a meeting and they were videoed and the cameras were on him. And he always used to say, I would never fall asleep on camera. He's done it so many times, I've lost count. You know, it's a big deal when your president is almost, he's going to be 80 years old.
0: I mean, I've fallen asleep in class and meetings and
2: you're
0: stuff like that, but I'm not the president.
2: You're
0: exactly.
2: not the president in a cabinet meeting
0: exactly.
2: where we're talking about serious things that affect people's lives. What are you doing asleep? It's just crazy. It's embarrassing. I mean, you got to realize anything that goes on television is on the world stage. So, I mean, we're talking about it, but it's being talked about all around the world.
0: Mm-hmm.
2: You know?
0: Yep.
2: Did you see how President Xi in China gave him a bag of seeds as a gift?
0: No, I didn't.
2: Chinese roses.
0: Really?
2: He gave him a bag of Chinese roses. I guess like to make a hint, all them roses you ripped out of the White House and covered it up with, and you threw that cement over there. Why don't you replant those roses? But he gave him literally a bag of silk, like a silk bag with roses in it, with the seeds, rose seeds in it.
0: That's crazy.
2: It was a dig. Let's just be honest.
0: That is a dig.
2: That was a dig. That was a definite dig.
0: Yeah.
2: Yes, and he also said that our country was falling apart, that our system of government was falling apart. He was saying that. It just kind of made me sad because...
0: Well, J.D. Vance has been going on and saying that you got to vote out the people in Washington. Babe, you're in Washington!
2: You are Washington.
0: You are Washington. So you are the swamp.
2: So here's the problem. Okay, so you got rid of all the Democrats. The House now belongs to Republicans. The Senate belongs to Republicans. The Supreme Court belongs to Republicans, and your president is a Republican. Mm-hmm. So basically, you're in full control of the U.S. government. So if things are bad, who are we going to blame?
0: Republicans.
2: Republicans.
0: Well, not only that, Republicans are also part of the Supreme Court.
2: Yeah.
0: They have a massive majority in the
2: yeah,
0: Supreme
2: I just
0: Court.
2: Said the Supreme Court, yeah.
0: Oh, did you?
2: Yeah,
0: I'm sorry,
2: yeah.
0: I missed that.
2: Yeah, yes, yeah.
0: I was looking at the...
2: At the clock.
0: I was looking at the cameras just to see if our guest was still
2: yeah,
0: here.
2: Yeah, so listen, don't blame us. The other day he said, we're going through this because of Biden. This is not Biden's fault. Biden hasn't been a president for almost 2 years.
0: Mm-hmm.
2: Leave Biden alone. Biden's dealing with his cancer. Biden is not the president. None of this is Biden's fault. What we're experiencing right now is it belongs to the Trump administration.
0: Oh, absolutely. Well, speaking of the Trump administration, good news for our nicotine heads. The FDA is loosening restrictions on vaping products, including allowing some unauthorized products to stay on the market while applications are reviewed. The FDA recently approved 4 flavored vaping products and said it plans to focus enforcement on only certain products instead of removing all unauthorized vapes. Good for nicotine heads, bad for your health.
2: Yeah, but I don't know this.
0: Somebody's
2: making money off of this.
0: So, fun fact about me is that obviously I was in high school in 2018, and that's around the time where Juuls and all that fun stuff were very prevalent. And I would go ahead and I would hit the nicotine vapes. It was not because of the flavor. I'll just tell you right now. I was vaping Juuls and stuff like that. It would have been menthol. It would have been, mango, whatever it was. I wasn't doing it because of the flavor. I was doing it because it made me feel good. It, just like a lot of other nicotine heads, it makes people feel a certain type of way. I mean, people don't go ahead and put their health at risk just because it tastes good. And everybody who goes ahead and said, but vaping is so much cleaner. Nobody actually, if you believe that, you were stupid. Come on.
2: Yeah.
0: Like, let's be real. Oh, this giant, the liquid chemicals are so much better than the plant chemicals. No.
2: Do people vape marijuana?
0: Oh, yeah. People. So I do. I have one in my pocket right now. Literally in my pocket. Yeah. So, there's a ton of different ones, but right now, one of the ones that I go ahead and I do is like all in ones. So like it actually like goes ahead and like you just throw it away after you're done. But yeah, no, marijuana is definitely
2: vapable.
0: I've
2: never smelled it ever on you. I've never smelled it in your car. I've never smelled it anywhere. Are you doing it? What are you doing it?
0: In my car?
2: I've never smelled marijuana in your car ever.
0: That's because I'm a good smoker.
2: I have never.
0: So honestly, my parents did not like it when I smoked weed. And so I learned very quickly how to not make my car smell like weed.
2: Yeah, just like I've never smelled it. And I have a very good nose for things like that. Yeah, I'm not a big pot smoker. I'm not against it if people want to smoke it.
0: I got my medical card. My medical card since I was, a couple months before my 19th birthday is when I got it.
2: But I do think for medical reasons, I think it does work. I know that people that have cancer and they smoke it, it alleviates cancer symptoms, especially the symptoms of the, what do you call that? The treatment for the cancer.
0: Chemo.
2: The chemotherapy, correct. And the radiation as well. So I'm okay for all those reasons. And if it helps you to not feel stressed out or whatever, then I'm also for that. I'll tell you this. I've known people that drink a lot and people that smoke pot a lot. I've never seen anybody smoke pot and want to go hurt people or get into a fight or anything like that. But people that drink alcohol, they do that all the time. You know, I mean, it's just a reality that I've experienced that, you know, my friends that do have smoked pot that I've known them, they just want to eat and sleep.
0: Yeah. I mean, so for me, you know, I have ADHD, anxiety, neurodivergence, all that fun stuff. But also the other, you know, thing that I have been using medical marijuana for has been eating more because obviously I'm very skinny. I don't usually eat as much. So
2: does it help?
0: It does. Yeah. Yeah, it gets me the munchies so that I can continue to eat a little bit better. But yeah, no, I think that, you know, we should expand medical marijuana even more so. I think that, and even the Trump administration, I believe, has gone ahead and done some reclassifications of marijuana. And
2: I don't think people should be serving long prison sentences for marijuana.
0: Oh, no.
2: I think that's ridiculous. It's just not the same kind of drug as cocaine or methamphetamines or whatever. It's just not the same, you know? Like I said, it's such a nonviolent. I've never seen people smoking pot want to hurt somebody, you know? But I've seen a lot of people hurt I've known people that have hurt others with alcohol, you know? And alcohol is totally legal. People do it every day.
0: So a Gulfport man is accused of killing his best friend after fighting over vaping inside. Speaking of vaping, police say a Gulfport man by the name of Sean Heinick. I'm reading my wrong notes. Anyways, a Gulfport man has been arrested, charged with second degree murder because they argued over vaping inside. Basically is the story.
2: So the guy was vaping inside. The other guy didn't like it?
0: Yep. And so he
2: inside
0: went ahead,
2: the house?
0: Inside the house.
2: Okay. Were they roommates?
0: Yes. They were roommates. And allegedly, they shot him in the head. So yeah, no, it was. So Alicia Landry called 911 just after 5 a.m. on April 17th, telling dispatcher that his best friend was shot in the garage. But when investigators came by, they found that the body had already been in rigor mortis and that they were. That it was done.
2: Why
0: gone
2: do
0: for
2: people think they can fool the police? I always wonder about stuff like that. Even if you move the body slightly or anything, they're going to find out. You can't. These people. That's why they're professionals at their jobs. You know. I just don't get it. I don't get it.
0: So it's very bizarre to me that you would let something like vaping ruin a friendship and just in general. Like I wouldn't let my friend get mad at me because I vaped inside.
2: So my guess is they were having problems about other stuff.
0: Most likely.
2: Okay. And this was like, it's like when you're in a married couple and they'll say to me or anybody, they'll say, oh, you're fighting this morning about who was going to make the coffee. No, you weren't fighting about that. That's just part of the problem. You're fighting about other stuff. You better go look at this picture. You better step away from the photo for a minute and look deeply at this photo, because you weren't just fighting about who was going to make the coffee. I really believe that was what triggered him, but it was other stuff. You know what I'm saying?
0: Mm-hmm.
2: Other stuff going on in that house. But man, that's just not the way to handle things, because that's permanent. You kill somebody, that's permanent.
0: Yeah.
2: There's no coming back from that.
0: Yeah, the medical examiner ruled the death a homicide, saying the gunshot entered the back of the victim's head and traveled upwards and was fired from at least 6 inches away. And he said that the perpetrator said that the guy shot himself.
2: Oh, yeah, no. We got to do better, folks.
0: Yeah, so.
2: We got to do better.
0: I want to go ahead and do a little a special shout out. We just got our guest coming into the studio. Welcome into the studio, Raquel Blue. Thank you so much for joining us. We're going to talk a lot more with you on the after show, just because obviously you had a little bit of issues with your Uber and everything like that.
2: I'll put some voodoo on this woman. I'm really going to put some voodoo on her.
0: Jesus,
2: I got a
0: Christ.
2: I got my witch doctor, my Cuban witch doctor, he's on vacation right now in the Bahamas, but as soon as he gets back, I am putting your name in the voodoo pot.
0: Honestly. All I can think of is a certain individual who has been posting that he has been cursed, and I sent you a message about that, Esme.
2: But
0: and
2: listen, before we go, I got to tell you, speaking of cursed.
0: What's up?
2: I got to tell you about this movie, Obsession. So I saw it yesterday. I guess that's why I got voodoo on my mind. But this movie is so good. It is. I really did enjoy it. It has a kind of a slow start to it, but it gets really crazy. All I'm going to say that the guy likes girl, but the girl's not interested in the guy. So he puts a magic spell on her. But he gets this amulet or something at a store. But the thing is that it says on the box, be careful what you wish for. Because you know what? In life, you ever heard somebody say that? Be careful what you wish for. You just may get it. Well, he got it. Oh, she fell in love with him, all right, to the point that she wanted nothing else. She didn't want nobody else. Her life was him. And at first, it was cute. And then turned ugly. And it's just a great movie if you like chills and thrills and jumping out of your seat. And it's a little bit past its gory moments. This is a great movie. It's called Obsession, and it's playing in theaters now.
0: Well, I got one more story that is going to be real quick. Residents in a Northwest Atlanta neighborhood have said that a large number of empty Waymo self-driving cars have been circling their residential streets and cul-de-sacs for weeks. Some neighbors told local station WSB-TV they've counted dozens of Waymo vehicles passing through during busy morning hours, with one resident saying about 50 cars come through in a single hour. Residents say the cars often drive loops in the neighborhood, even when they're not carrying passengers. This is definitely going to be something that we're going to be seeing a lot more, especially in, you know, Tampa, as we go ahead and get these self-driving vehicles. Because where are the self-driving vehicles going to go when they're waiting for passengers? They're going to end up in residential neighborhoods.
2: Let me tell you about all this self-driving and self-anything. This is all going to wrap up real quickly when somebody dies. When somebody gets hit by a car.
0: I disagree.
2: A child or an old lady, grandma, crossing the street with her groceries.
0: Well, that's already happened. It's already happened. So I honestly disagree, because I think that the illusion of progress, because people want to be driven by robots or some random reason. I don't really know why. But this is progress to some people. I don't like the idea of self-driving vehicles. I just don't. I don't like them.
2: I don't think I would want to be in a car where there's no driver. I'm not ready for that yet.
0: No.
2: You know what I mean? I'm just not ready for that yet.
0: I did do Uber once as a driver. I was an Uber driver for a little bit of time. And you know, something funny is that people are very bold in the back of an Uber. There were multiple times where I would tell people, hey, do not have sex in my car. Do illicit activities in the back of my car. So I think that the self-driving that's going to be the other the issue. You're going to go ahead and enter into one of those self-driving vehicles, and there's going to be somebody else's splooge on the car.
2: I didn't think about that. Listen, do we have a minute?
0: We got a minute.
2: So CBS is in a free fall. You know that Anderson Cooper quit on Sunday.
0: Oh, really?
2: He is no longer on 60 Minutes. Yeah. Anderson Cooper leaves 60 Minutes. Yeah. 60 Minutes has gone Fox News type, where you cannot, you know, they're just, it's not really real news. It's more entertainment stuff. So sadly, goodbye CBS News. It looks like it's not doing well.
0: If I remember correctly, they're trying to, you know, peddle to the Trump administration.
2: That's exactly correct. Yeah.
0: So it would make sense. It would make sense. But anyways, what are we going to talk about on the after show other than our amazing interview with the amazing Raquel Blue of Mocha Productions?
2: I went through all my topics, so you're the one with the topic.
0: Ooh, all right. Well, an annoying jingle has been permanently banned from airways as California ends the strategy of deception. We also got Pop star Shakira acquitted in a Spanish tax fraud case.
2: She dealt with that one for years.
0: And also, the Florida Wildlife Conservation is not going to be able to do enforcement at Hubbard's Marina because of the recent changes banning, not allowing for three or seven day fishing permits. And then I also got televangelist James Robinson, Life Outreach founder, dead. Honestly, that's probably all we're going to say about it. Just dead.
2: He's dead. You know, dead.
0: Yeah. And then Keith Hernandez makes an unfortunate error about Jazz Chisholm Jr. during the New York broadcast.
2: They're not really mad at him about it, but it is kind of naughty what he said. It'll be easier to talk about what he said on the after show because what he said involves something sexual.
0: It is very, very, very sexual.
2: Yeah. And I don't want to say it on the show.
0: Well, we'll get in trouble a little bit.
2: Yeah, we'll get in trouble.
0: Yeah. Well, DeAndre from Brandon sent us a message saying that the whole, you know, splooging situation is definitely why they quit ride sharing, and that makes sense. But we've got all that and more coming up on the after show. Like I said, we will also be talking with Robert Rigsby or Raquel Blue from Roca Productions, giving all the tea about Closet Ball and all the fun things that we go ahead and talk about on the after show. But Esme, do you have any last minute advice for people out there?
2: So, you know, I think I've been saying it every week, and I'm probably going to say it a million times, please check your voter registration.
0: Yes.
2: If you're planning on voting in November, which you should, every vote counts. If your vote didn't count, they wouldn't work so hard to take your right to vote away from you.
0: And check out our extremely exclusive interview with the amazing artist M on Spotify, Apple Podcasts, or wherever you get your streaming stuff. 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We hope you have a wonderful rest of your day. Thank you so much for listening. 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
5: Welcome to the newsroom. I'm Charlotte Gallagher. Coming up. The leaders of China and Russia meet in Beijing, but what do the two sides want from each other? We find out from our correspondent in the Chinese capital. We'll get the latest on the efforts to retrieve the bodies of the missing Italian divers in the Maldives. The latest on the Ebola outbreak causing panic in parts of the Democratic Republic of Congo. Why the trial of pro-Palestinian activists is sparking fierce debate in Germany, traditionally a strong supporter of Israel. Also,
6: so everybody's been fascinated by why big meat-eating dinosaurs like T-Rex have got tiny arms.
5: Just why did the most fearsome dinosaur have such little arms? All that to come in the next 30 minutes. First, a news bulletin.
7: BBC News with Emily Thomas. President Putin has said Russia is ready to continue supplying China with energy, describing his talks with Xi Jinping as friendly and constructive. But despite his high-profile visit to Beijing, a massive deal to build a pipeline bringing Siberian gas to China has yet to be finalised. Laura Bicker is in the Chinese capital.
8: The key thing for both sides in this is when it comes to those energy talks. I think there's a couple of things that drew my attention. President Xi telling his counterpart that he wanted a ceasefire in the Middle East. He's calling for the two sides to end hostilities, and that means America and Israel and Iran. The second thing I noticed was the discussion of this Siberian 2 pipeline. Now, obviously, the war in Iran is squeezing China's supplies of oil and gas. So when it comes to energy, they may be looking towards Russia for more supplies.
7: Shipping data indicates that two Chinese tankers laden with 4 million barrels of oil have passed through the Strait of Hormuz on Wednesday. Only a handful of vessels have transited the waterway in recent days, but together with more dovish noises from the White House, the successful passage has encouraged a slight fall in oil prices. Health officials in the east of the Democratic Republic of Congo say the current outbreak of Ebola will get worse before it gets better. The World Health Organization has said it's concerned about the speed of the spread of the virus. Residents of Ituri province, where the outbreak began, say people in the capital Bunia are trying to protect themselves. Thomas Makwana has more.
9: Authorities in the DRC overnight, especially the health minister of the Democratic Republic of Congo, reports that the number of suspected Ebola cases is now at 543. And all of these cases, but two cases, are recorded in DRC, which is a good thing to some extent, because WHO says that the task that they have is to contain the virus within DRC, specifically the Ituri province, and try and keep the virus within that province so it doesn't cross over into other provinces like South Kivu and North Kivu and Kinshasa.
7: While conflict in the Middle East continues to push up oil prices, electric vehicle sales are expected to hit new records this year. The International Energy Agency says EVs could account for 28% of all new car sales globally. Matt McGrath reports.
10: Around 30 countries saw record EV sales in March, with sales up 75% year-on-year in Latin America. The report says falling prices are a key factor. In China, around 70% of electric cars sold last year were cheaper to buy than conventional vehicles. The outlier is the United States, where the ending of tax credits helped trigger a sharp fall in EV sales at the end of last year.
7: This is the World News from the BBC. The governor of Russia's Nizhny Novgorod region, about 400 kilometres east of Moscow, says two industrial facilities are on fire following a Ukrainian drone attack. Gleb Nikitin said 30 drones were shot down overnight, with falling debris setting the facilities in the Kotovsky region alight. Reports online suggest the target could be another oil refinery. Talks have resumed between Samsung and the union representing its workers after earlier negotiations aimed at averting a strike collapsed. South Korea's labour minister will mediate the negotiations, which concern a dispute over pay and bonuses. Workers were set to begin an 18-day walkout on Thursday. Donald Trump has scored another victory in his campaign to punish dissenters in his Republican Party with the ousting of Congressman Thomas Massey in the Kentucky primary election. Mr. Massey lost to Ed Gallrein, who will take on the Democratic candidate in November's midterms. A staunch critic.
11: This is WMNF Tampa. It wasn't one of those kind of, oh, I'm just this pitiful white girl, and there are these right, great, wonderful black women. It was, we're in this battle together for our lives. And it was a recognition of my not having the full awareness of what was happening and what was going on, which was the same recognition I had with domestic violence women.
12: You are listening to Wide Awake America. I'm your host, Nadine Smith. Today, we are honored to have Suzanne Farr. Suzanne is a pioneering feminist, anti-racist, and LGBTQ activist who has spent decades working at the intersection of gender, race, and economic justice. Her groundbreaking book, Homophobia, Weapon of Sexism, was a defining text for many activists, me included, making the case that homophobia is not just about LGBTQ plus people. It's a tool used to enforce rigid gender norms and maintain patriarchal power. She has continued her work over the decades, challenging systems of oppression and organizing for transformative change. And now Suzanne is back with a new book, In the Time of the Right, Reflections on Liberation. Suzanne, welcome to Wide Awake America. It is so good to see you.
11: It's great being here.
12: You've got a new book that's coming out. The timing sounds perfect, In the Time of the Right. You're revisiting some conversations about this country at a time when we are seeing the consolidation of right-wing power, the emergence of a consolidated oligarchy. What was it that prompted you in this moment to get out the pen and go back to the writing board?
11: I actually didn't go back so much to the writing board because this is a book I wrote in 1996. And because it was predictive of what is going to happen, that wasn't the purpose of it. The purpose of it was to say, this is happening right now. This is what we're seeing. And this is how it can develop. These are the methods it uses. This is the kind of people who are involved in it. This is the way we're involved in it. And this is who's going to suffer. And then it's also, of course, the reflections on liberation part is this is who we are as a people and what we're capable of, what we, how we work in a way that brings us justice rather than imprisonment and rather than extreme injustice. So it seemed a great time to be republishing it because here we are 20-some-odd years later, and more than 20-some-odd, 30-some-odd years later, and we're to that point that I was in fear of and described. I talk in that book about fascism. Now I talk about authoritarianism. I don't always use the word fascism, but what was bothering me so much at the time, I had just finished working on a campaign in Oregon. My work was in Arkansas, but I was on leave to go to Oregon to work on an anti-gay and lesbian campaign where they're going to change the Constitution to take away.
12: So this was back in 1994, five?
11: Right. 92, 93.
12: Okay.
11: Mm-hmm. And of course, that opened up even greater understanding of what was happening because this was their first, I think, really big national foray where they were going to take on Oregon and take on Colorado, change the Constitution. And we developed an extraordinary team there that fought that. But I had been chasing the right since 1980, since Reagan was elected. That's a whole other question. But it was a little organization called the Women's Project in Arkansas, and we were under attack. We were under attack because we were multiracial, because we were multigendered. And that attack came from the church, came from the Good News Methodist, the right-wing group within the Methodist Church starting in the early 80s. And then I watched it with Reagan. But I'd already been watching it in the late 70s as this was developing.
12: Let's set the table. I've known you for decades and obviously a huge fan of your writing, huge fan of your organizing. But what I don't know is how you came to be the watcher, the chronicler of the far right. What was the thing in your background? What led you to the place where you began to say, this is where I'm going to devote my life?
11: I think it was probably a couple of things. One was having witnessed Jim Crow. As a Southern child, I got to witness what authoritarian meant in racial terms. I think then it was the women's movement that coming to understand oppression in these two different ways, one around race, another one around gender, and then watching the church change in this. Most of us who grew up in the rural South, we know a lot about the church. We spend a lot of our time in the church. And here I was watching the church itself be transformed. I was far away from the church by then, but watching it be changed from a place of worship to a political place and watching the power that it had and watching the skill that the early right-wing people had in change, making that change happen. You know, it wasn't an accident.
12: So you grew up in rural Georgia. In the midst of Jim Crow, a little white girl, watching this injustice unfold, was your family one that sort of prepared you for that world, to push back in that world? Were you in an environment where it was simply accepted, but there was something in you that it didn't sit right? What was the awakening that helped you?
11: It was the latter. There was something in me. It wasn't my family. I think it's because I'm the youngest of eight children and three sisters, four brothers, and I was the baby rebellion. I was the person that always was looking for a different way, looking for something forceful to do. And I think it's just that whatever that gene was, the same gene that led me to play basketball.
12: Point guard? Were you a point guard?
11: As much as you could be at that time, yes.
12: Okay.
11: That gives you the personality of being ready to take something off. But it took me a long time to recognize it because if you're on a farm in Georgia, you're not getting a tremendous amount of news. And if you're in North Georgia, as I was, you're not seeing this as exposed as you would have if you lived in a city or in the rest of the state. So I was going to college in Milledgeville, Georgia, and beginning to hear different things and see different people and having one person, one woman, who had held a group there where young women at the college could go and talk about issues that were social issues. And I think that was a life changer for me. She's the one that brought me into full awareness that there was tremendous injustice going on. And the ones who went to her the most for in her work, she was a religious person, this group was. These were the queer kids. It was all girls group. These are the ones that were a little bit outsiders. These are the ones who were also the very questioning.
12: Now, did you all know that's who you were, or did you come to realize that being on the margins in multiple ways just brought you together?
11: Knew we were really different. People didn't say the word queer, the word lesbian, the word queer didn't even exist in our minds. I was not out, but I knew that we were particular and different from other people. And not all were queer, but I would say in retrospect, as people began to come out, I realized they were. But I knew we lived a different universe.
12: So going to college and encountering people who could give language to the discomfort you were feeling, the way that Jim Crow was unfolding these things around you, that was a big awakening. Now, you mentioned that your church changed. You saw it change from not being political to being political. And what did that actually look like? Because it does play a role in how you talk about and see, and the work that you've done over time is very much aware of how religion is a tool of this kind of oppression.
11: The church, as I knew it, changed in the 50s when there were no black people in our community. We were way out in the country, little farms, all white people. And it had its beginning split around whether they would take in a black person or not. It was so akin to now, but that was a while ago. With this little Methodist church, as now the Methodist church has split entirely. The traditional Methodist church has lost large numbers of people. This is all over the queer issue. That's how profound this has been and how deep it has gone, that it would destroy one of the largest Protestant congregations in the country. But what I watched later was seeing deliberate invasion of evangelical folks, starting there and then moving that out into the groups that were not evangelical.
12: What do you mean by invasion? Who was invading?
11: Organized right-wing people. So you had women's organizations that were anti-feminist.
12: Phyllis Schlafly.
11: I remember when she came to Arkansas, it was after I had moved here. And she brought in a busload of people to change what we were doing, trying to get ready. Remember, they had the National Year of the Woman. And we were getting ready for that big meeting, and they came to totally turn that upside down. I mean, that was organized. Phyllis Schlafly did not live in Arkansas, but she came with a busload of people to shift that. So it was that kind of thing. But I think there was this sense that the evangelicals could be brought to the point that they would see that this was the devil out here at work.
12: Were they convinced that they would see it because they knew it? They knew that it would appeal to something that was already there.
11: Yes. I think it would appeal to something that was already there, which was a relative rigidity in terms of belief, that you must be like this and not like that. There's a certain line, a certain belief, a certain way of being. So I think that was ripe for coming in and saying, this is going to destroy what you believe. These are your enemy. So if you start having women feel like they're free, they're going to behave in ways that you will not be able to control. And sure enough, we did. We behaved in ways they couldn't control. If I were still a church person, I would say, praise the Lord, that happened.
12: You're reminding me, I remember the first time I met an atheist that I knew was an atheist was in college at University of South Florida. And we'd been working on anti-apartheid work and not weaponizing space and some other campaigns. And I can't remember the circumstances but he said something to somebody else that was, oh, you're still doing that God thing? And I said, you don't believe in God? He goes, no. And I said, oh, wow, you don't seem like an atheist to me. And he said, what do atheists seem like? And I thought, I don't know how to answer that. I Like, nobody ever sat me down and said, think this way about atheists. But I clearly had internalized. What I knew was whatever it was I thought, it wasn't good. And I think as we see right now, the coordinated effort by DeSantis and now by the Trump administration to dismantle the university system, to replace presidents with cronies, to end tenure, to turn them into whitewashed indoctrination centers rather than places of free thought and intellectual curiosity, I think a lot of it comes down to both of our experiences decades apart of going, hey, it wasn't until I went out off to college that I began to understand that I had been programmed to believe things about people that I did not even realize I was being programmed to believe until I encountered them. It wasn't until they shattered my preconceived notions that I realized I had preconceived notions.
11: So that tells you exactly why there's such a fierce attack against universities right now, against schools and against colleges. It's because the desire is to keep people in that more rigid belief, that authoritarian position, that you're to believe this and you're not even to be able to read these things so that you might change that belief. So we'll take your books away. We'll take the breadth of possibilities that are always open to us in universities and colleges. It's not for nothing that they're doing that. It is a very, very sharp move.
12: You are often in spaces where you are properly regarded as an elder, as somebody with wisdom, somebody, a mentor to so many. Your book, Homophobia, Weapon of Sexism, was just a must read. Absolutely connected the dots for so many of us in our early activism. But who were the people that you looked to as you were shaping your worldview? Who were the mentors, the elders, the people who helped you tap into who you were and find your voice as an activist and as a writer?
11: I don't think that really happened. I was an activist all through the late 60s and through the 70s. But I think I was doing my activism, of course, with white people. And I think that limited very much my sense of what was happening. It's one thing to know about something, witness something, be engaged in it at the edges, but not in the total middle, that wherever you go, the majority is white in leadership, in direction, and whatever. So I think what really shifted me was to, one, to get involved in domestic violence work. That working with violence against women is extremely eye-opening. If you want to study authoritarianism, it's probably good to go back to one of the major sources, which is the relationship between man and woman, which is centuries, not just years, and to see what that imbalance of power is and the violence that comes from that. But it's also in that that I began to work with women of color. And that was a sharp change for me that I think lifted me from what I was before, which was thinking of myself as a lesbian radical for women's rights, more on that level. I did anti-war work. I did some work within the anti-racist movement, but we thought we had awareness as white people, but there was so little awareness until we actually began the working side by side. And that's what happened for me. And then I moved fast. I began to learn. I always say over and over, I was greatly shaped by the Combahee River collective statement. And I talk with Barbara Smith ever so often now. It's getting a lot of recognition this year, and which is a wonderful thing. But that sense that laying out how everything is connected in terms of race and class and gender was extremely helpful to me. And those two things set me free. So I was working with creating a domestic violence program in Fayetteville, Arkansas, when I had moved to Arkansas. And so that, they did not have to tell you, I went into that having so little understanding of the violence that women endured. So little understanding. It was embarrassing to think back on because I was in my 30s. It's not that I hadn't had the opportunity to know about it. And the more I worked, the more I saw it. And I saw it from day one and a frame that's very similar to an authoritarian frame. And then, of course, I began to see through that door. You can't.
12: What do you mean when you say you could see it through an authoritarian frame? I think I know, but tell me more.
11: Intentional subjection of women under a system of power, a system of holding them to certain roles, certain freedoms. I think authoritarianism is a matter of taking control of another person or people's lives. I see it in the broad sense as taking control of people's lives. It's what we see now in the dismantling of the government. We control your lives by taking everything that you've created away from you.
12: You know, growing up, the personal is political, that the things that happen on the micro level happen on the macro level, that the husband who has been socialized to control his wife through isolation, through the threat of violence, if not the holding of the economic purse strings, the vulnerability of losing her children or them being physically vulnerable to his anger. Like, all of these things have their political corollary.
11: That's right.
12: A constant state of precarity that causes you to rely on your source of precarity. But what you're describing is your activism, like the real light bulb, did not come off until you got proximity with Black women organizers on a very visceral level, not reading about it from a distance, but being right in the thick of it. That transition, a lot of white activists don't make, because in that moment, instead of saying, hey, you know what? I've missed out on a whole playbook. There's a defensiveness and sometimes a fleeing. And I'm wondering, again, what it was, whether it was about the people that you were with, the framework that Barbara Smith and the Kitchen Press, the Black feminist thinkers. But what was it that in that moment, instead of giving in to that sense of self-conscious and even embarrassment, as you described it, why did you stay and why did you choose the path of remaining in proximity and at the intersection instead of doing what oftentimes people do, which is retreat to the area of their greatest comfort?
11: I really attribute a lot of it to the domestic violence movement. There was something about that where everything was laid out with such clarity. The level of injustice and inequity was so clear in it. And it didn't take much to see that in one system after another. And it was like opening in a window. The other thing that was happening is that the women's movement was two movements. One was the lefty part of the women's movement, and the other was the let's get better jobs. Let's get our husbands to be nicer to us. When that leaned to the left, that was always about the transformation of the world. And it was a very different one. It wasn't like, let's get ourselves where we can fit into the world. It was about, let's transform it. And so when I began to be in the presence of people who were like the people who were creating the Combahee River Collective Statement and in the domestic violence movement, there was great leadership. They got to see great minds. And part of it was getting my butt kicked.
12: Getting your butt kicked.
11: Exactly. Of being stupid and having people, I call it an act of grace, to have the grace to credit me with possibility of change, that to see me of enough worth that I could be taken to recognition of where I'm stupid or where I'm making mistakes.

0: of what was happening and what was going on, which was the same recognition I had with domestic violence movement.
1: You are listening to Wide Awake America.

0: case that homophobia is not just about LGBTQ plus people. It's a tool used to enforce rigid gender norms and maintain patriarchal power. She has continued her work over the decades, challenging systems of oppression and organizing for transformative change. And now Suzanne is back with a new book, In the Time of the Right, Reflections on Liberation. Suzanne, welcome to Wide Awake America. It is so good to see you.
1: It's great being here.
0: You've got a new book that's coming out. The timing sounds perfect, In the Time of the Right. You're revisiting some conversations about this country at a time when we are seeing the consolidation of right-wing power, generative space of mutual aid and support, and nobody stops being who they are in order to be in that space. But one of the things that was occurring to me as I was preparing to give a speech on this trip was every accusation they make, the right, Trump, Moscow, whomever, make against the trans community and the broader LGBTQ community is always a confession of who they are. Yep. Instead of thinking about the fact that the most dangerous person in the average woman's life is not a stranger, certainly not a trans woman in the bathroom. It is her husband or boyfriend. It right. is a family member. It is a boss who uses their economic power over her. These are the people that pose a real threat. But if I can get you worked up about a fantastical... I've somehow opened...

0: I think that road's going to have to be creating new formations to get into over time. I think organizations that are not gathering people, but they're gathering people through Zoom, but not so much in person. And they have become structured more like businesses. And I think that's a very difficult thing that we need to face and work with, is how can we create groups of people, whether it's assemblies or whether it's clubs, organizations, whatever, where people are moving together, whether it's on a small thing or whether it's a large thing, so that we have a big social having a think tank and taking action, creating those groups, I think more locally than nationally. I don't know that our work right now, for many of us, is national work. I think it is how in the space where we have relationship, how do we grow that space? How do we relearn how to be in community with one another? What does that mean? I'll give you an example. When I was like 2 or 3 years old, my father was in a terrible accident at a watermill. And when they got him, it was 1942, so when they got him in an old car or truck or whatever to take him to the doctor, they stopped by to pick up my mother. Where was my mother? She was down across the road, across the dirt road, helping her neighbor have a baby. That's what I'm talking about.
1: You're talking hyper-local. You're talking in your neighborhood, in your

0: city.
1: And then move it on up. But I would start with the very local, because that's where people are lonely. That's where people don't feel like they have protection. That's where people have those needs to figure out their communities and defend themselves in their communities and build in those communities. It's got to start somewhere. And I think because we don't do on-the-ground organizing very much, this is another problem that I have with the nonprofit organizations that I have led and worked with, is that we have let them move into spaces where we're not working in that organizing way in which you're actually talking to human beings until it gets to election time. Then we all run around and talk to folks. So I think we've got to do some serious thinking about our humanity and how we grow that sense, you know, how you set, grow that sense of compassion. If we don't have compassion, what in the world will happen? And what we're seeing is an extraordinary demonstration of lack of that. At the governmental level, we're seeing displayed every day. Compassion is a throwaway word.
2: I agree with you completely. I think that the sense of everything being transactional around elections is a terrible way to organize. And that people want to know that you cared about them well before the election rolled around. And they have a relationship and they have a trust. And oftentimes there's a trust that people have with Equality Florida, where I work, that they don't have with the candidate because the candidate's brand new. But they know their local Equality Florida organizer, and they've been to the house parties and they've been to the events and they've volunteered for the training and they've done the fun stuff too. And so that when we say, yeah, no, this one's good, this one you can trust, it hits different than receiving a generic focus group tested message from a candidate. So those the relationships that you're talking about, I could not agree more. But one of the things that's implied in hyper-local organizing is that you are willing to organize with people who do not agree with you across the board.
1: True.
2: And so I think we're heading into a time of people being foreclosed on, farms being lost, houses being repossessed, a economic scenario where the question of how will you show up for your neighbor who had a Trump yard sign, who sneers at your rainbow flag, but in that compassionate humanity, might we actually forge the populist movement that is necessary to rebuild?
1: That's right.
2: Because it's very clear that sense of FAFO, you're in the find out stage of you asked for it, now you're getting it, and I have no empathy for you suffering. You're upset that you are getting treated the way you were happy to see other people treated. And so I will take some glee in seeing you hoisted by your own petard. That is one way. It is an understandable way. And there's a part of me that absolutely resonates with it. But if we can lean into this part, not out of a weakness and an unwillingness to hold people accountable, but out of an understanding that we're awash in a machine that is weaponizing our loneliness, our fear, and the only way through it is together, and together even includes those family members and those neighbors who may be awakened in the midst of all of this, that they've done something that they want to make amends for. That's a hard prescription. People don't receive that prescription very easily. Yeah, but it sounds like what you're saying.
1: I surround mine now with this idea of, what would you do if a tornado hit your community? Are you going to say, I know there was a Trump sign in his yard 2 years ago, so I'm not going to call him. Or I'm not going to go there when I can hear people screaming from the house that's on fire. I just think, what is the part that we bring back our sense that we survive together or we probably don't survive? That used to be a small statement, but now it's a really big statement. I think people are really pushing back. There's more activism going on right now than I've seen in a long time, at least in people standing up and saying, hell no, you know, that we've got to be better than this. I think it's a huge opportunity. The suffering that you were talking about, I think farmers are going to feel very differently about the government, at least. So it's a real opportunity to talk about what kind of government would we prefer. I think that name any category of people, they're going to be feeling that injustice. I think the injustice is coming down around healthcare. And then particularly, of course, when you get to anything related to Medicare, Medicaid, Social Security, those kinds of things, it's going to be an opportunity to connect, I think. And we would be wrong, I think, to, you know, say, I'm going to work only with these people over here, even though we both care about this. I'm not going, because I don't like the fact they don't join me on everything. We may have to buckle up and say, okay, you don't agree with me on this, but we do agree on these four things. We're not used to that.
2: You said you're seeing more activism, some really impressive organizing, a sense of urgency in people. Who do you think is doing good work right now?
1: I think it's not the leaders, but the people in the Democratic Party. You don't see that at the leader level, but you see that those folks and Republicans really showing up for their legislative folks and saying, this is really wrong. We want to talk to you. We want you to report to us. We want to have a town hall meeting. And some of their representatives are refusing to come and even face them. So there's that kind of activity that's immediate. Whether it's long-term or not is another question. But certainly people of all sorts are turning up. And a lot of those are folks that did not vote Democratic. I think people are very unhappy with both houses, both parts of the legislature, whether they're Republicans or Democrats. When they look toward Washington right now, I don't think they're happy. One of the questions we need to be raising is, what kinds of things would make us happy? What if there was, what if the common language was fairness? So I think that, also I think there are big gatherings of people, movement folks, social justice people, who are trying to think through what to do, where we're going to go. There's conferences now on authoritarianism. There are conferences on how can we mobilize people. So I think everybody right now is in the thinking stage. How can we talk to people that we haven't been talking to? How can we gather our people and think together? How can we do this without having conflict over small things? How can we figure out some way that we can all work just facing in the same direction? Not that we have to be doing the same work in the same way, but what is that direction? Can we not all organize around that?
2: I interviewed a woman named Britt Hartley. She does work around deconstructing religion and grew up in the Mormon church. And she basically, if I could boil it down, she says part of the challenge that we have is that religion is very sticky. They have a very compelling argument for why you should show up. Your eternal salvation is a big motivator. And once you deconstruct that, even if you use the tools of spirituality or the culture of it, it doesn't create the same tie that binds. And so that right-wing evangelicals have a built-in advantage and infrastructure that is built on the fear that a patriarchal religious structure will punish you eternally. And that we have a looser network that is, it's hard to cohere around what you don't support. And so what I wonder, as you describe this and as you talk about these reflections on liberation, what is that infrastructure? Is it progressive churches? Is it domestic violence centers? Is it unions? What is the mechanism by which we get in greater proximity and greater local organizing with each other?
1: That's a hard question. I'll start with a basic. I don't think we have places to meet, physical places. Most towns, cities, they've disappeared. Like, where would you go to meet that's not outside that you could do for free?
2: I would probably go to one of the progressive churches and ask them to give us some space.
1: And how many are those churches?
2: I don't know. Hopefully more every day, but a few, a handful. But we're an organization that stays really local. So we've got these relationships that we can depend on.
1: Or everything. But you can go to those because you know those people and they have it there. The other place that people can meet in my state, where I live now in Arkansas, is in the libraries. It's a place you can go. You can get a meeting room. When I think of 30 years ago, 40 years ago, you could go to a bank and get a meeting room. They had rooms that public could just have and have for free. You could go to the churches. There were all kinds of places that were available to you that have been privatized. So one of the things I think we have to work through is the creation of something that's not privatized. So we actually had to find or build physical places. So one of my ideas recently is that I know a lot of churches in the South, and I can't speak for the rest of the country, that have very small congregations, and there are many of them that are closed. I don't know if you've witnessed that in Florida or not.
2: Oh, yeah. We're seeing churches consolidate. Their membership is older and shuffling off this mortal coil, and there's not a younger influx to replace them. So we're seeing some shrink, although the bolder ones on social justice are expanding. Worth noting.
1: One of my ideas is that as movement people, that we buy churches, we buy the building. But that becomes a center for maybe our justice sermons. We wouldn't use the word sermon, but the places where we would have talks, we'd have people talk. We'd meet for social, but we'd also meet for our political work. And if we couldn't buy them, say it's one of those aging, disappearing congregations, maybe we could offer to pay the utilities for them to have access to them during the week when they're not meeting. Just to have physical rooms that we could meet in would make, I think, an enormous difference in our work. What if you had one of the bigger churches that you could actually hold a conference in? But you could buy a smaller church and have seating for 50 people. So usually, almost every church I know has Sunday school rooms. So here you have a meeting hall and you have Sunday school rooms and you turn it into something as positive as religion, which is social justice. This is not something where it's so huge and, you know, so kind of out of the realm of reality. This is something that's doable. But we have to have those spaces. We have to figure them out.
2: You're listening to Wide Awake America. I'm your host, Nadine Smith, and our guest today has been Suzanne Farr, a pioneering feminist, anti-racist, and LGBTQ activist. Her groundbreaking book, which was a huge part of my early activism, Homophobia, Weapon of Sexism, is now about to be joined by the second edition of a book, In the Time of the Right, Reflections on Liberation, an update from a book that you wrote in 1996, that you have updated for the times that we find ourselves in now. 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
1: Well, they can contact me at suzannefarr.org, .com. That would be the easiest way to connect me.
2: Fantastic. Suzanne, it is wonderful to see you. Thank you so much for joining and for sharing your insights. And I'm looking forward to reading it and carrying it around until it's as dog-eared as your previous book has been for me.
1: Great. I want us to talk again, whether it's on air or not on air.
2: Absolutely. Absolutely. And perhaps more importantly, we can get together in person and have a cup of coffee.
1: So be it.
2: All right. Take care. This is WMNF Tampa. A book that you wrote in 1996 that you have updated for the times that we find ourselves in now. How can people stay in touch with you and in touch with your work?
1: Well, they can contact me at suzannefarr.org, .com. That would be the easiest way to connect me.
2: Fantastic. Suzanne, it is wonderful to see you. Thank you so much for joining and for sharing your insights. 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I'm your host, Nadine Smith, and our guest today has been Suzanne Farr, a pioneering feminist, anti-racist and LGBTQ activist. Her groundbreaking book, which was a huge part of my early activism, Homophobia, Weapon of Sexism, is now about to be joined by the second edition of a book, In the Time of the Right, Reflections on Liberation, an update from a book that you wrote in 1996 that you have updated for the times that we find ourselves in now. How can people stay in touch with you and in touch with your work?
1: Well, they can contact me at SuzanneFarr.org, I mean, .com. That would be the easiest way to connect me.
2: I interviewed a woman named Britt Hartley. She does work around deconstructing religion and grew up in the Mormon church. And she basically, if I could boil it down, she says part of the challenge that we have is that religion is very sticky. They have a very compelling argument for why you should show up. Your eternal salvation is a big motivator. And once you deconstruct that, even if you use the tools of spirituality or the culture of it, it doesn't create the same tie that binds. And so that right-wing evangelicals have a built-in advantage and infrastructure that is built on the fear that a patriarchal religious structure will punish you eternally. And that we have a looser network that is, it's hard to cohere around what you don't support. And so what I wonder, as you describe this and as you talk about these reflections on liberation, what is that infrastructure? Is it progressive churches? Is it domestic violence centers? Is it unions? What is the mechanism by which we get in greater proximity and greater local organizing with each other?
1: That's a hard question. I'll start with a basic. I don't think we have places to meet, physical places. Most towns, cities, they've disappeared. Like, where would you go to meet that's not outside that you could do for free?
2: I would probably go to one of the progressive churches and ask them to give us some space.
1: And how many are those churches?
2: I don't know. Hopefully more every day, but a few, a handful. But we're an organization that stays really local, so we've got these relationships that we can depend on.
1: Or everything, but you can go to those because you know those people and they have it there. The other place that people can meet in my state, where I live now in Arkansas, is in libraries. It's a place you can go. You can get a meeting room. When I think of 30 years ago, 40 years ago, you could go to a bank and get a meeting room. They had rooms that public could just have and have for free. You could go to the churches. There were all kinds of places that were available to you that have been privatized. So one of the things I think we have to work through is the creation of something that's not privatized. So we actually had to find or build physical places. So one of my ideas recently is that I know a lot of churches in the South, and I can't speak for the rest of the country, that have very small congregations, and there are many of them that are closed. I don't know if you've witnessed that in Florida or not.
2: Oh, yeah. We're seeing churches consolidate. Their membership is older and shuffling off this mortal coil, and there's not a younger influx to replace them. So we're seeing some shrink, although the bolder ones on social justice are expanding, worth noting.
1: So one of my ideas is that as movement people, that we buy churches, we buy the building. But that becomes a center for maybe our justice sermons. We wouldn't use the word sermon, but the places where we would have talks. We'd have people talk. We'd meet for social, but we'd also meet for our political work. And if we couldn't buy them, say it's one of those aging, disappearing congregations, maybe we could offer to pay the utilities for them to have access to them during the week when they're not meeting. Just to have physical rooms that we could meet in would make, I think, an enormous difference in our work. What if you had one of the bigger churches that you could actually hold a conference in? But you could buy a smaller church and have seating for 50 people. So usually, almost every church I know has Sunday school rooms. So here you have a meeting hall and you have Sunday school rooms. and you turn it into something as positive as religion, which is social justice. This is not something where it's so huge and, you know, so out of the realm of reality. This is something that's doable. But we have to have those spaces. We have to figure them out.
2: You're listening to Wide Awake America. I'm your host, Nadine Smith. And our guest today has been Suzanne Farr, a pioneering feminist, anti-racist, and LGBTQ activist. Her groundbreaking book, which was a huge part of my early activism, Homophobia, Weapon of Sexism, is now about to be joined by the second edition of a book, In the Time of the Right, Reflections on Liberation, an update from a book that you wrote in 1996 that you have updated for the times that we find ourselves in now. How can people stay in touch with you and in touch with your work?
1: Well, they can contact me at suzannefarr.com. That would be the easiest way to connect me.
2: Fantastic. Suzanne, it is wonderful to see you. Thank you so much for joining and for sharing your insights. And I'm looking forward to reading it and carrying it around until it's as dog-eared as your previous book has been for me.
1: Right. I want us to talk again, whether it's on air or not on air.
2: Unions. What is the mechanism by which we get in greater proximity and greater local organizing with each other?
1: That's a hard question. I'll start with a basic. I don't think we have places to meet, physical places. Most towns, cities, they've disappeared. Like, where would you go to meet that's not outside that you could do for free?
2: I would probably go to one of the progressive churches and ask them to give us some space.
1: And how many are those churches?
2: I don't know. Hopefully more every day, but a few, a handful. But we're an organization that stays really local, so we've got these relationships that we can depend on.
1: That's it, or everything. But you can go to those because you know those people, and they have it there. The other place that people can meet in my state, where I live now in Arkansas, is in the libraries. It's a place you can go. You can get a meeting room. When I think of 30 years ago, 40 years ago, you could go to a bank and get a meeting room. They had rooms that public could just have and have for free. You could go to the churches. There were all kinds of places that were available to you that have been privatized. So one of the things I think we have to work through is the creation of something that's not privatized. So we actually had to find or build physical places. So one of my ideas recently is that I know a lot of churches in the South, and I can't speak for the rest of the country, that have very small congregations, and there are many of them that are closed. I don't know if you've witnessed that in Florida or not.
2: Oh, yeah. We're seeing churches consolidate. Their membership is older and shuffling off this mortal coil, and there's not a younger influx to replace them. So we're seeing some shrink, although the bolder ones on social justice are expanding, worth noting.
1: One of my ideas is that as movement people, that we buy churches, we buy the building. But that becomes a center for maybe our justice sermons. We wouldn't use the word sermon, but the places where we would have talks, we'd have people talk. We'd meet for social, but we'd also meet for our political work. And if we couldn't buy them, say it's one of those aging, disappearing congregations, maybe we could offer to pay the utilities for them to have access to them during the week when they're not meeting. Just to have physical rooms that we could meet in would make, I think, an enormous difference in our work. What if you had one of the bigger churches that you could actually hold a conference in? But you could buy a smaller church and have seating for 50 people. So usually, almost every church I know has Sunday school rooms. So here you have a meeting hall and you have Sunday school rooms and you turn it into something as positive as religion, which is social justice. This is not something where it's so huge and, you know, so out of the realm of reality. This is something that's doable. But we have to have those spaces. We have to figure them out.
2: You're listening to Wide Awake America. I'm your host, Nadine Smith. And our guest today has been Suzanne Farr, a pioneering feminist, anti-racist, and LGBTQ activist. Her groundbreaking book, which was a huge part of my early activism, Homophobia, Weapon of Sexism, is now about to be joined by the second edition of a book, In the Time of the Right, Reflections on Liberation, an update from a book that you wrote in 1996 that you have updated for the times that we find ourselves in now. How can people stay in touch with you and in touch with your work?
1: Well, they can contact me at suzannefarr.com. That would be the easiest way to connect me.
2: Fantastic. Suzanne, it is wonderful to see you. Thank you so much for joining and for sharing your insights. And I'm looking forward to reading it and carrying it around until it's as dog-eared as your previous book has been for me.
1: Great. I want us to talk again, whether it's on air or not on air.
2: Absolutely. Absolutely.
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3: From 0.05% to 40% in just 4 years. That's the incredible rise in electric vehicle sales in Vietnam. Nearby Thailand isn't far behind. The fastest growth in the world, and they aren't just buying EVs in Southeast Asia, they're making them.
4: Policymakers made a fairly strategic bet that instead of doubling down on legacy industries, they would look at where the global economy was heading, which is towards decarbonization and electrification, and decided that EVs would be their next frontier.
3: This is a global contest to win green jobs, and these places are setting the pace.
4: There's a younger generation of consumers who may never really develop the same kind of attachment to internal combustion engines. For them, the EVs just feel more modern and feel normal.
3: So what does this mean for the people there and the climate? That's The Climate Question with me, Jordan Dunbar, after the news.
5: BBC News with Emily Thomas. Russia and China have failed to reach an agreement on a multi-billion dollar gas pipeline during President Putin's visit to China. The Kremlin said Mr. Putin had achieved a basic understanding over the project in his talks with Xi Jinping, including on the route and how it would be built, but that there was no clear timeline. During the summit, the two leaders spoke of their bilateral relationship. Both are translated here, with Mr. Xi speaking first.
6: This year marks the 30th anniversary of the establishment of partnership and strategic cooperation and the 25th anniversary of the signing of the Treaty on Good Neighbours, Friendship and Cooperation.
7: Even against a background of unfavourable external factors, our cooperation and economic cooperation demonstrate good and high dynamics. The trade turnover has grown more than 30 times in a quarter of a century.
5: A joint Chinese-Russian declaration said, in apparent reference to the US, that attempts to dominate global affairs in the spirit of the colonial era had failed. Health officials in Eastern Democratic Republic of Congo say the current outbreak of Ebola will get worse before it gets better. Aroli Bagamba, a lecturer who lives in the city of Bunia, told the BBC that as people learn more about its spread, they're taking measures such as keeping their distance and abandoning the handshakes usually central to everyday life.
8: The situation here, it's a very confusing for common people as me. We hear the cases of death and the burial all over around us, but everyone is now trying to protect themselves. So we're only getting to know what is happening with the people with whom we have some relationship and the knowledge. So, but all we know, there is a fear and anxiety among the population.
5: The Indonesian president, Prabowo Subianto, says he'll tighten export control over major commodities, including palm oil and thermal coal, in a move criticised by producers. He said the country had lost almost $1 trillion in 3 decades because products were being sold abroad on the cheap. Our global affairs reporter, Anbarasa Natarajan, has more details.
9: President Prabowo says major commodities would now be sold via a government-run enterprise following a transition period. Indonesia is the world's biggest exporter of palm oil, favoured for cooking by many in Asia and Africa because of its affordability. Producers say state control could lead to monopolies, adding to concerns over supplies and a rise in global prices. The Indonesian government said regulation would strengthen supervision, eradicate undercharging and prevent export earnings moving abroad.
5: You're listening to the latest world news from the BBC. Lithuanian authorities have reopened the airport in the capital Vilnius after a drone incursion into the country's airspace. Local media said the president and prime minister were among those who took cover. The Lithuanian defense minister said the drone was being pursued by NATO military jets. It's not yet clear who was behind the incursion. The Philippines Supreme Court has refused to grant interim relief from arrest to a senator wanted by the International Criminal Court for alleged crimes against humanity. The ruling now clears the way for the potential arrest and extradition of Ronald De La Rosa. Also known as Bato, he's wanted by the ICC for his involvement in former President Rodrigo Duterte's war on drugs, which killed thousands of people. The senator is accused of using his position as police chief to commit extrajudicial killings of suspected drug users. The remaining two bodies of Italian divers who drowned in a scuba diving accident in the Maldives last week.
10: Good morning, friends, and welcome back to Midpoint. 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I'm your host, Shelley Reback, and today is another one of our talkback town halls. Every week I choose the programming, but today you get to pick the topics and we will discuss what news is on your mind. I try to open up the phone lines to you in a talkback town hall after every pledge drive to reinforce just how important your contributions are to WMNF Community Radio. So with me today is our friend of the show and occasional substitute host, Gary Gibbons. So welcome, Gary.
11: Good morning.
10: So Gary and I are here today to open up the phone lines to you listeners to talk about what you want to discuss. The studio phone number is, as always, 813-239-9663, and our show assistant Daria is back there ready to take your calls. So to start things off, I'm just going to go back to something that I've been hammering on for the last several weeks. I need to take a minute to remind you that the Florida legislature is still in session, and the things that they are doing are really alarming. For example, they are continuing to advance proposals that would create a new secretive counterintelligence unit in state government. They're modeling this special unit on the FBI's old controversial COINTELPRO from the 1960s. Floridians could find themselves, meaning us, right here. We could find ourselves the target of secretive government surveillance and potential arrest under this proposed legislation that is quietly moving through the Florida legislative process. It's crazy. House Bill 945, sponsored by Representative Danny Alvarez, the Republican of Riverview, and Senate Bill 1712, sponsored by Senator Jonathan Martin, the Republican of Fort Myers, would greenlight the creation of a new counterintelligence and counterterrorism unit within the FDLE. The unit's primary mission would be to detect, identify, and neutralize, whatever that means, adversary intelligence entities, which include, quote, a person whose demonstrated actions, views, or opinions are a threat or are inimical to the interests of this state and the United States of America. So viewpoints and opinions could be grounds for surveillance and arrests. And there are no guardrails and only vague definitions governing the wide discretion that's contained in this legislation. And what's even more galling to me is that there's a Democratic co-sponsor of the bill, Representative Jose Alvarez of Kissimmee, the traitor. All of this has drawn the interest of an Israeli company, the surveillance company Cellebrite, that the DeSantis regime has already been paying for various projects. But this is the company that Amnesty International found was using its technology in Serbia to supply police there with forensic products to surveil and covertly target journalists, environmental activists, and others. The same company also sold its phone hacking technology to the Maduro regime in Venezuela. Cellebrite is now lobbying Florida legislators for HB 945, hoping to increase the use of its secret surveillance products in Florida. Meanwhile, this all comes at the same time as Senate Bill 1632, which is a bill that would allow the head of the FDLE to designate groups as domestic terrorist organizations and mandate the expulsion of students who are aiding any designated terrorist organization and prohibit any state funding to be used to support any designated organization or any member of such an organization, including private schools. So this bill is coupled with Senate Bill 1634, which would shroud the whole designation process in secrecy. So you wouldn't even know if your organization was targeted and labeled as a domestic terrorist organization until FDLE came to your door. This is clearly an attempt to set up a counterintelligence unit to target Floridians solely due to their views and opinions, to target First Amendment protected speech and advocacy. I don't know about you, Gary, but to me, this legislation is terrifying. It's nothing but a license to go after the regime's political enemies, and it is absolutely a threat to political advocacy that opposes the regime. It is a threat to organizations like WMNF that champion free speech and that give a platform for shows like mine to voice opposition to authoritarian measures just like this. So I urge you listeners to pay close attention to these bills and to their sponsors. And if you have strong feelings about them, particularly if you are a constituent of Representative Danny Alvarez, Representative Jose Alvarez, or Senator Jonathan Martin, please make your views known. That's the kind of thing that's on my mind today. But I'd really like to hear your views on this legislation, listeners. So our phone lines are open, and we'd like to hear from you. Give us a call at 813-239-9663 and tell us what's on your mind. And do it soon. Don't wait till the end of the show where we can't fit you in. So give us a call early on at 813-239-9663 and tell us what's on your mind. And now I want to ask you, Gary, that's my rant for today, right now. What's on your mind while we're waiting for the phones to light up? Get in the queue, listeners, at 813-239-9663. So, Gary, what's on your mind right now?
11: Well, what's jumping out at me is the fact that the governor only has, what, about 6-7 months left in his term, but he's spending money like a drunken sailor. And in particular, the money that's being spent on alligator Alcatraz is just completely off the chain. The Florida emergency, well, first of all, he's done all of this under a so-called emergency involving immigration, which he declared back in January of 2023. And since then, he has renewed that every 60 days, including
10: as the law requires in
11: January, right? Yeah. So he's made it clear that he's going to continue, in his mind, it's going to be an emergency for the rest of his term. And what that allows him to do is avoid a lot of state law laws like competitive bidding laws getting more than one bid for a particular service. And instead, what he's done is he's doled out millions and millions of dollars in no-bid contracts to his friends.
10: To his cronies.
11: Yeah,
10: right.
11: And his supporters.
10: Right.
11: And so, there was an article this week that talked about the fact that they've spent $405 million in the last 6 months.
10: Yeah, I read that it was $608 million that he told Floridians was going to be reimbursed by FEMA. And now, in connection with this lawsuit that the Friends of the Everglades and Earth Justice and the Miccosukee Tribe has filed against Alligator Alley's construction because they didn't do any sort of environmental impact studies, in connection with that lawsuit, the feds have testified that they have no intention of paying Florida back that $608 million, because that would mean that it was a federal project, and then they would have to follow federal environmental rules, and they don't want to do it. So they're just walking away from their commitment to reimburse the taxpayers of the state of Florida. And now we are on the hook for that $608 million with no chance of getting it back. I mean, it's insane. And the state doesn't want to take responsibility for the facility. They want the feds to pay for it. So meanwhile, the conditions there are absolutely horrific, and no one is taking responsibility. And it's a travesty.
11: Yeah, and what's crazy about it is that they were lying to the judge, that they were saying at first, when she said, you've got to shut this thing down because there's not there hadn't been an environmental study done. They said, oh, no, it's not a federal project, it's a state project, right? We're paying for this. And meanwhile, they're saying, you are going to reimburse us, right?
10: And DeSantis had said originally, this is all going to be reimbursed by FEMA. Yeah.
11: The feds have said, we're not going to give you any money until you do the environmental study that's required for a federal project, because it's an immigration detention facility, and immigration is solely a federal project.
10: Right. So DeSantis took it on with no hope of being of having the taxpayers of Florida being reimbursed. All right. The phones have started. I'm happy to say we have Vivian on the line. I'm not sure what town Vivian's from, but she wants to talk about the legislation, the domestic terrorism legislation. Vivian, you're on the air.
12: Hi. This is Vivian from Waimama.
10: All right. Vivian from Waimama.
12: I am sadly a constituent of Danny Alvarez. He's on speed dial. He hears from me several times a week, or his office does. I never get a response. But my comment is that the people here in Tampa Bay need, and your listeners need to be paying attention, because some of the worst legislation that is affecting all of us every single day, with all of the traffic and congestion and urban sprawl and paving over everything, is coming out of Tampa Bay legislators. In addition to this terrorism ridiculousness, Danny Alvarez is a sponsor of a bill that will allow public conservation lands to be turned over to agriculture. So agricultural best interests are being served.
10: Yeah, that one looks like it's a little bit like it's being held back a little bit. I'm not sure. You think that one's going to go forward? Because the latest news seemed to suggest that there was some opposition to it up there, even in our Republican-controlled supermajority legislature.
12: Well, I certainly hope so. But the mere fact that the representative from Hillsborough County, from rural Riverview, suffering more than probably anyone else in the county from urban sprawl, is the one proposing this, is absolutely maddening. We also have Michael Owen proposing more urban sprawl in the Little Manatee River, southwest Hillsborough County, where he's proposing more development. He's also the one proposing that we only have single representation on the Hillsborough County Board of County Commissioners.
10: Yeah, that's
11: another horrible idea.
10: Yeah,
12: another horrible, and local people, we are already suffering from loss of rural lands and habitat and paving over the world and water pollution and everything else. And we need to vote these people out, because I strongly suspect that the reason they're proposing all these crazy ideas is because they're afraid they're going to lose power soon. And they need to.
10: All right.
12: And they're trying to get whatever they can.
10: All right, Vivian, I've got another call from a caller who also wants to talk about agriculture. So let's hear what Jerry in St. Pete has to say. Thank you for your call, Vivian. Appreciate
12: it. Thank you.
10: All right, Jerry in St. Pete, you want to talk about agriculture too?
13: I do. So thank you so much. You guys do a great job. Now, obviously, there's a lot of cataclysmic things happening right now. I think we can all agree upon that. So, you're doing a great job. So if we can't address it today, if we could put it on your calendar for later, you have programs on WMNF, the Sustainable Living Show, and things like that that start to talk about agriculture. But what I don't hear, because it's just not, just doesn't happen, is where is our food going to come from? You know, like, where is the status of the Florida citrus is in trouble, but without planning at this point, you got to start somewhere. So I know we can't address all these problems right now. Thank you so much for the work that you do. I know you all are very dedicated. The music is fantastic. But, I mean, I'm a farmer, so, like, where's the food going
10: to
13: come from?
10: Well, okay. It sounds like you agree with Vivian that there's a risk to these bills that are pending to take over rural lands for more sprawl and development. And so that's certainly something that our listeners should pay attention to if they're concerned with things like, where's our food going to come from if we don't have any farmland left in Florida?
13: Well, you can't drink it. You can't even drink it.
10: Right. All right, Jerry, thank you for your call. We appreciate it.
13: One more thing, okay?
10: All right, hurry up. I lost
13: my...
10: All right, well, I've got other people in the queue, so I'm going to let them come into the discussion, but thanks for your call.
11: Good luck.
10: Before we go on, I've got a couple emails or text messages I want to read. I've got somebody who's saying, accusing me of being in favor of terrorism, I guess because I've been against this domestic terrorist legislation. Hey, listen, here's the thing. I'm concerned with who's selecting what group is a domestic terrorist group. I mean, this seems like an opportunity for people in the FDLE, for people in the Republican regime to pick on, for example, you know, Muslim advocacy organizations. DeSantis issued an executive order a couple months ago labeling CAIR, C-A-I-R, which is a Muslim civil rights organization, as a terrorist organization when they are an organization that champions civil rights for Muslims. I mean, that's it. And, you know, that this law that they want to pass that says you can't fund any sort of domestic terrorist organization, that looks like an attack on, you know, private Muslim schools. So it's not that I support terrorism. It's that I don't support having these very vague...
11: Overly broad, vague laws that attack thought and opinion.
10: Right. Or religion or ethnicity that put in the hands of one person the opportunity to make these decisions in secret. That's the other thing. This proposal suggests that these labelings of organizations as domestic terrorist organizations is going to take place in secret. So there's no opportunity to rebut allegations against the labeling of your organization as a domestic terrorist. So that's where I'm at with that. Not that I support terrorism. I mean, that's just insane. All right. I've got, let's see, who's been hanging on the longest? I've got Mary Poole, who wants to talk about legislation. You're on the air, Mary.
14: Hi, good morning. Can you hear me okay?
10: Yep.
14: All right, good. First of all, this isn't why I'm calling, but in response to that last thing, if you remember in Minnesota, Renee Good and Alex Pretty were considered domestic terrorists.
11: Yeah.
14: I mean, this domestic terrorist bill targets people who disagree. That's what it's all about. So thank you for standing up for that. My concern, and I was listening to something on NPR this morning, I didn't know about this, about the attack on unions, DeSantis. I think it's Republican Senator from Lee County introduced Bill 1296 to curtail unions even further, but giving an exemption to the unions that support him, which are the
11: police and fire.
10: Police, law enforcement.
14: I'm horrified at this. It's specifically, as I understand it, it's meant to target teachers' unions and people who are critical of him.
10: Absolutely.
14: It's just another nail in the coffin of our freedom to speak and for the people to express opposition. I find that really horrifying.
10: Yeah, that's another thing that's working its way through the legislature, so pay attention to that,
11: listeners. Yeah, they're trying to make it harder to vote in union elections, and they're trying to stack the deck, saying that you need a higher percentage of votes to start or even keep your union.
10: Yeah.
11: And this follows on the heels of what they did a couple of years ago, which said, you know, you have to pay, you have to have a certain percentage of your members, and then they wouldn't allow payroll deductions.
10: Right, that made it harder to keep the numbers up. All right, thank you, Mary. Thanks for calling in.
14: Welcome.
10: We appreciate it. All right, I've got Mike in Sarasota. You're on the air, Mike.
15: Great. Thank you for taking my call. Let me get you off the speakerphone.
10: Yep.
15: I'll get you on. First off, I just want to echo what the previous caller just said, which is this has to be considered as just another attack on free speech and dissent in America. The Trump administration and their allies have been relentlessly attacking education, law firms, and any other dissidents and anybody that you can.
10: Now, something really interesting happened with the law firms this week. I don't know if you saw, but on Monday,
15: DOJ is renewing its assault on them.
10: No, but on Monday, DOJ announced that they were going to abandon their fight to preserve the executive orders against the law firms. And then yesterday, they filed something with the court that said, oops, sorry, we are not abandoning our appeals. We are going to continue our fight against the law firms. Well, these people are clowns.
15: Again, yeah. So, but anyway, but getting back to what to the main purpose you mentioned at the beginning, I completely agree with you that this bill about terrorism is a bad bill because it's vague language. It criminalizes opinions, and it sounds unconstitutional. And if it can make CARE illegal, an organization like CARE illegal, which has never committed any violence, it could certainly make an organization like WMNF illegal.
10: WMNF, the ACLU, Planned Parenthood. I mean, there are any number of organizations that they could accuse of being a domestic terrorist organization because they don't like their viewpoint.
15: Right. And the thing about the ACLU is we may be counting on the ACLU to actually attack this law. And if they make them illegal, then we don't have anybody.
10: Exactly. Exactly right.
15: So that gets to my questions for you. I have two questions for you about this. With the bill being this bad, can it be challenged preemptively? That's my first question. Can various organizations such as the ACLU and maybe even WMNF go to court to challenge it preemptively?
10: No.
11: No.
10: It can't.
15: Okay. All right. Well, then my second question is that if we can't challenge it preemptively, what about, do we have to wait for actual enforcement of the bill for them to actually enforce it upon somebody? And then if so, is there any inkling that there is any group of people in Florida who will then challenge it?
10: Well, okay, let me answer that putting on my lawyer hat. Gary also is a lawyer. But, a controversy has to be ripe to go to court. It has to be alive, It can't be something speculative. The courts will not hear a speculative complaint. So, yeah, it has to be, there has to be an actual law that's been passed into law. There has to be an actual controversy.
11: Have standing to bring the suit.
10: Yes, so that's why.
11: So you have to be in the target zone of this particular law in order to
10: Yeah, so those are really good questions, Mike. I'm glad you asked them, but those are the answers. No, so the law would have to be passed and somebody would have to be the target of it, or an organization would have to be the target of it. And then presumably that organization or that person could sue. But part of the problem with this law is that one of the companion pieces of legislation makes the whole process secret. So you don't know until you maybe lose your FCC license like WMNF, or until the FDLE is at your door and seizing all your computers and your electronic devices and shutting you down. You just don't know. But thank you for raising those issues. That I think they're important, and it's important for people to know. I got to let you go, Mike. I'm sorry. I've got a big queue here of people waiting to get on air. So thank you for calling in. Appreciate it.

0: Iran war. You know, we're pro-terrorist. This is their talking point. This is their what they parrot. And we hear it all the time. And then they always have something to say that's, you know, just they'll try to figure something out to paint us with a different view as being pro-terrorist or, you know,
1: anti-American.
2: I'm frequently called a communist on Facebook, which is it couldn't be any less true.
1: Yeah, I know. You know, we're called un-American because, you know, we challenge authoritarianism. We challenge fascism. I mean, that's certainly something that I do on the show. And as I mentioned earlier, I just got a text message from somebody saying, oh, so you're in favor of terrorism, you know, which is couldn't be further
2: absurd
1: from the truth.
0: It's ridiculous.
1: Ridiculous, but I'm disturbed to hear that this is the first that you are hearing about these bills that are pending in the legislature. You know, here on Midpoint, I try to focus really heavily on what is happening in the Florida legislature because I don't think that the media does a good enough job to educate Floridians about what's happening up in Tallahassee. And then it becomes too late. All of a sudden, we turn around and people are screaming, why can't I protect my trees in my city or in my neighborhood? Or why can't we ban single-use plastic bags? Or, you know, why is there so much development in these, in my rural community. I mean, all these things that are happening and people don't notice until it's too late when the laws have been passed and their freedoms have been restricted and their ability to control their own communities and the life within their communities is gone because they've gotten rid of home rule. I mean, these are things that people don't understand are affected directly by what happens in Tallahassee. And for the last, like, three decades, pretty much, we've had a Republican-controlled supermajority in the legislature that has frankly been making our lives more difficult. And, you know, they continue to push the boundaries. They can continue to make it so that it becomes more and more difficult to elect anybody but them. You know, right now we've got DeSantis who is trying to redistrict our congressional districts mid-decade, which has not been done before.
2: And illegal under the Florida Constitution if it's done for political purposes.
1: Yeah, and yet they're going to go ahead and do it. He's called a special session for that purpose after the end of the regular session in a couple weeks. So anyway, thank you, Greg, and thank you for letting me know that talking about this stuff is hopefully bringing to light some things that people are not otherwise aware of. So I appreciate that. Thanks for calling in.
2: Yeah, Shelley, when I hear people complaining about Washington, D.C. and that's the big problem, I said, you're looking too far north. It's Tallahassee that's really affecting your life on a daily basis more often.
1: Yeah, and people do not understand that their voices make a difference in Tallahassee. You know, if you're like Vivian, a caller earlier, a constituent of Danny Alvarez, you need to let Danny Alvarez know what you think about his bill create these sort of secret terrorism labels that can make you subject to arrest and shut you down. I mean, you need to let him know that. You need to let Jose Alvarez, who is some kind of a Democrat, allegedly, who is a co-sponsor of this bill. I mean, you need to let him know what you think of that.
2: We're talking about criminal prosecution, you know, and it's just, I've been watching the legislature for years, decades, really, and in the last 15 years or so, that the willingness to pass blatantly unconstitutional laws just because they want to, and let the damn the consequences. We'll let somebody sue us and make it go away. It is not the way to run a state government. But that's what we've got.
1: Well, and you know, the court system moves very slowly. You know, that's the problem. So bad things are passed in Tallahassee. Bad laws are passed in Tallahassee. Then the laws are enforced. Then somebody or an organization sues, and it goes to court. And it just gives the DeSantis regime

0: an opportunity to send more money to their favored law firms to defend laws that they know are blatantly unconstitutional, but that they want to get to the Florida Supreme Court, because the Florida Supreme Court is a wholly owned subsidiary now of the DeSantis regime. And so, you know, it's a vicious circle here.
1: Yeah, the amount that's paid for legal fees on all these lawsuits is staggering.
0: Yeah, last year they added something like $11 million to the budget for legal defense of all of these crazy laws and executive orders. Okay, we are doing a talk back town hall here on Midpoint WMNF, and we want to hear from you today about what you want to talk about, what you're worried about, what kinds of things in the news are disturbing to you, and what you think our listeners should be focused on, should be understanding. So give us a call at 813-239-9663. 813-239-9663. That's the studio call-in number, and we want to hear from you during the live show with the news that you think is important for our listeners to pay attention to. So, I'm here. I'm Shelley Rebeck. I'm your host of Midpoint. I've got Gary Gibbons with me, and we're ready to talk about what you want to talk about. So, let's see. I've got a text message here that says, from 5779, "Good morning. Does Florida Tallahassee believe voters deserve Eric, E-R-I-C, given the allegations of rampant election fraud?" Okay, I'm not sure that I understand the question. I'm not sure whether the texter is suggesting that Eric is a bad thing or a good thing, but Eric is a national program that allows supervisors of elections around the country to communicate with each other so that they can know whether somebody has voted in more than one place, and to make sure that we don't have people voting in multiple places, in multiple elections. And Florida has withdrawn from ERIC, from the ERIC program. So we no longer have that access, that opportunity to look for that type of election fraud. So, yeah, I'm not sure I understand your question, but I will say that I think that withdrawing from the ERIC program is a bad thing and a dangerous thing, and I don't think that Florida should have done that, but they did. So I don't know if that answers your question. All right, what else do we have here? I have an email from Fred, who says that we have laws that prevent our government from conducting secret surveillance of its citizens. Pray that they are followed and upheld. This is from Fred in Michigan, and he's citing to the Fourth Amendment of the United States Constitution that protects against unreasonable secret government surveillance requiring warrants based on probable cause. And, you know, Fred, you're right. But as we've noticed, the constitutional impediments don't seem to really stop these people from passing unconstitutional laws.
1: We've got ICE agents busting down people's doors without search warrants. You know, they have created something they call an administrative warrant, which is totally outside of the purview of the Fourth Amendment.
0: Yeah.
1: So.
0: Yeah. Okay. Let's hear from John in Lutz. John, you're on the air.
2: Yes, thank you for taking my call. About the bill designating groups as terrorists or terrorist-supporting organizations.
0: Yep.
2: I wonder if I could play a little bit of devil's advocate. I'm actually glad if that there will be finally a way that we can designate AIPAC a terrorist organization, since it supports the terrorism and the genocide of Palestinians. So I'm all for sending everyone who's an AIPAC supporter to prison.
0: Well, the likelihood of that happening, I think, is really slim, John. I mean, you know, that's the thing about having these processes in secret. First of all, there's no ability to influence what goes on in those rooms. There's no ability to influence what kind of conclusions are rendered. And, you know, your opinion, I don't know how, other than calling into shows like this, I don't know how you would get that to the people to whom it would matter. But, you know, given the fact that we have this Republican-controlled supermajority in Florida and a Republican-controlled executive branch, Republican-controlled judicial branch, the notion that they would declare AIPAC a terrorist organization, I think that's, like, really slim. I don't think that's going to happen. But,
2: well,
0: you know,
2: we can try to keep hope alive, and we need to vote people in the office who will support justice.
0: Okay.
1: Amen.
0: Agree with you there. Thank you for calling in, John. Appreciate it.
2: Thank you.
0: All right. Let's see. I've got... all right. We've got a bunch of text messages here that I wanted to go through. Gary, what else is on your list of things that you wanted to talk about with the listeners?
1: Well, you know, at the risk of leaving the state of Florida issues, I have to talk about this war that was started over the weekend. And what really jumped out at me was a decision that was made by Kash Patel just a few days ago to fire a bunch of people, a dozen agents and staff members from the counterintelligence unit tasked with monitoring threats from Iran, of all places. Right. They were ousted for the simple reason that they were also involved in looking at the records that the president took to Mar-a-Lago. Remember the documents case that was dismissed by Eileen Cannon?
0: Yeah.
1: You know, I guess Kash Patel was embarrassed or called on the carpet by the president for his behavior at the Olympics. And so he has to come back and get in his good graces by firing people. But there's been this huge lack of concern, I would say, for our security here at home. We've between Kash Patel firing people from the FBI and Pam Bondi firing people from the DOJ, we have lost hundreds of years of experience and qualifications for people who have been career employees who are doing the job of keeping us safe.
0: Yeah.
1: And that's just disappeared, you know. And
0: yeah, I mean, without, you know, we like to keep it Florida focused, but you know, so without getting too far afield on that, the idea that that we are not exposed by virtue of Trump's foray into you know, Israel's war against Iran, the idea that we as citizens here are not exposed to the potential for, you know,
1: retaliation.
0: At home here, you know, like 9/11 type activity by Iran is, you know, it's silly. We're here in Tampa, Florida, which is the site of Central Command, which governs our wars in the Middle East. I mean, we are, of all places in the United States, probably the most exposed because of that. Because what we've seen is that Iran is retaliating against all these American military sites throughout the Middle East. You know, their missiles cannot reach Tampa.
1: Nope.
0: Okay, they cannot reach Tampa, but certainly bad actors can reach Tampa. You know, bad actors, individuals can reach Tampa, and you know, it's important to keep that in mind when you think about whether it's worth what we are doing in connection with our bombing campaign in Iran.
1: And the people that were fired for political reasons are the ones that were charged with investigating those types of counterterrorism, attacks. So it's frightening,
0: yeah.
1: and it's disturbing from a lack of planning and a lack of you know, everything that's going on in this war.
0: Yeah, I mean, it's just going to encourage more chaos throughout the region, more refugees. Anyway, I want to bring it back to a Florida issue, though, because we like to be Florida focused here on Midpoint. Meanwhile, get your pen and write down our call-in number if you have something to add. 813-239-9663. If you're a new caller, we want to hear from you. Another thing that's been on my mind is that Florida just cut off all access to HIV treatment for 16,000 people. And Florida's not alone. Florida's one of 20 states that have taken similar measures to restrict access to HIV treatment. Why? That's not just cruelty. It's a major public health crisis in the making. Now, you may think, well, that doesn't affect me. I'm not HIV positive. I don't have AIDS. Or I take PrEP to prevent it. I'm undetectable. But listen, without access to HIV treatment, it is absolutely inevitable that HIV is going to spread. And as it spreads, we risk it mutating. And all of a sudden, maybe PrEP doesn't work anymore. Maybe current treatments don't work anymore. Maybe more and more people are susceptible to getting HIV and AIDS. And more people are dying. And in the meantime, more people are sick and are burdening our healthcare system so that people with other health issues have less access to emergency rooms, to doctors, to hospital treatment. You know, why do this, Florida? Why? Why invite this health crisis? For what? You know, let me just speak to people who have lost their access to this HIV treatment for a minute. And let you know that the federal Centers for Medicare and Medicaid, which is CMS, they have some resources for you. So you want to check the CMS website, or you want to Google the special enrollment period for Florida ADAP consumers. And see if you can get some assistance through that program, because Florida has abandoned you. I'm sorry to say.
1: You know. Yeah, there's another Senate bill that the governor is heavily in favor of. It's Senate Bill 1756 that is trying to relax the standards for having your children vaccinated before they go to school.
0: Yeah.
1: And so, you know, thankfully right now there's no House bill that's a companion, but who knows? This is the really scary part of the legislative session where they start tacking things on to other bills to try to sneak them through. And so the concern is, you know, right now, as of February 26th, there are 107 confirmed measles cases in Florida. Remember, we thought we had eradicated that. And we're like third in the nation in the number of measles cases. Well, if you want to invite, that to explode, let's stop vaccinating kids before they go to school.
0: Yeah, right now they're prohibiting public schools from requiring mandating vaccinations, and now they want to extend that to private schools as well. So I don't know where you're going to send your kid to school if you're concerned about that. If you have a kid who's, you know, got a suppressed immune system and has to worry about being infected by other unvaccinated kids, I don't know where you're going to send your kid to school to keep their health safe.
1: We call it public health for a reason. You know, a lot of these things that we do are to protect the population at large. And, we're just, I mentioned to you before the show started, our Surgeon Generals used to be the best doctor you could find, right? And now the one that's being proposed on the national level doesn't have a medical license. And we've talked about Joseph Lodapo many times.
0: Yeah.
1: Here, another vaccine denier.
0: Another quack.
1: So
0: all
1: that's
0: right.
1: What we've got.
0: That's what we've got. You're on the air with Midpoint on WMNF.org, and we are in our talkback town hall with listeners. Give us a call if you want to be heard. We've got a few minutes left before the end of the show. Our number is 813-239-9663 is our studio line. One thing I want to point out before we run out of time is that Florida wants to do its own little SAVE Act. They want to tighten voter eligibility rules. And if this passes into law, it's going to mean many students and seniors and women who have changed their names during their lifetime will be blocked from casting a ballot in Florida. House Bill 991 contains a wide-ranging set of changes to the state election code, including new proof of citizenship requirements when registering to vote or voting at the polls, by reducing the kinds of photo ID cards that can be used when you show up to vote or when voting by mail, requiring your legal citizenship status to be posted on your driver's license, so you may need a new driver's license, or get a passport, which is expensive. It's like $130 or $150 to get a passport. So people registering to vote in Florida would need to provide proof of U.S. citizenship through a valid passport or a citizenship certificate or a birth certificate, a certified copy of a birth certificate from a United States jurisdiction, a number of different things that are going to make it much more difficult for people to register to vote and to vote in Florida. Now, this is a particularly Florida law that they're trying to pass. This is not the federal SAVE Act. The federal SAVE Act looks like it's going to go down to defeat.
1: Yeah, because the Senate's not going to take it up.
0: Right, right. But this is a particular Florida laws that they're trying to pass to make it more difficult to vote in Florida.
1: And this has nothing to do with election security. Yeah, let's be clear. The elections in Florida are safe, and I've worked elections.
0: No,
1: you have
0: this,
1: too.
0: And this is a way to keep people from changing the Republican-controlled regime that we have in Florida, where they control all branches of government and they have a supermajority in the legislature. This is a chance for them to maintain that control by reducing the pool of voters. All right, I've got a couple calls here. I'm going to take Jack in Tampa. You're on the line. You want to talk about stadium construction?
3: Yes, ma'am. They have plans to build a new stadium for the Rays in Tampa, and they want us, the taxpayers, to fit half the bill of it, which is $2.5 billion. Plus, they announced that the Buccaneers want to spend $2.5 billion to renovate their stadium. So somehow, we as the taxpayers are going to get stuck paying for half of this.
0: Well, you may be right. I mean,
1: and the governor seems hell-bent to just give away state assets as
0: yes.
1: part of this deal as well.
0: Yes, he wants to give away the land on the campus of the Hillsborough Community College. It's not called Community College anymore,
1: just
0: isn't it?
1: Just Hillsborough College.
0: Hillsborough College, yeah. He wants to give away the land there.
1: And the DMV office that's
0: yes.
1: on MLK.
0: That serves so many people who may now need to get new driver's licenses to
1: yeah.
0: be able to vote.
1: And it was just renovated a couple of years ago, but he just wants to give that to the developers that would not be used for the stadium or parking, but would be part of the commercial development piece of this whole thing. They want a 100-acre site so that they can have a mixed-use commercial and residential and all these other things around the stadium, and the governor seems more than willing to give that away as part of this deal.
0: Yeah, and I don't even know who to talk to about that. Who's like controlling that? Is it the governor? Is it the county commission that has to approve that? Is it? I guess it's the state. You know, the state, the board of trustees of the university system too. I'm not even sure. Like who do we even object to on this plan?
3: Yeah.
0: You know?
3: But I'm telling you right now, the taxpayers.
0: Yeah, we're going to be on the hook for it.
3: We're going to be on the hook for all this.
0: Yeah. Well, thank you for calling in and raising that
1: good
0: issue,
1: question.
0: Jack. Appreciate it. All right. I can take one more call quickly. This is Marie from Indian Rocks Beach. You're on the air. Make it quick, please.
4: Good morning. Thank you for your show. What I want to point out to the world, basically, ever listening, is the separation voting and schools to be just dealt with statewide. The problem with that is if you live in Florida and you want to move to another state, the reason we have the Board of Education is so that you can take a child out of second grade, move to another state, and put them in second grade because we have some cohesive education rules. When they try to stop that, it's just another way to keep people down, keep them behind, keep them poor, and under their finger. So we all have to fight as hard as we can because it's the wealthy people who are trying to turn our country into a one-sided playing field.
0: Well, you know, that's another interesting question, Marie. You know, more and more people are probably in Florida pulling their kids out of public school and putting them in homeschool, which is not subject to the same kinds of rigorous regulation that the public schools are for curriculum and testing.
4: Yeah, and it leaves them open for abuse, which is what has been proven. Yes, some people do an amazing job, but the majority of us cannot handle homeschooling. And they do it as a way of not having accountability for their children.
0: Right. Yeah. And also, we've also got, can you take us off speakerphone? Because there's a lot of
1: And we're paying people to homeschool now,
0: yeah, we're
1: too.
0: Paying people. And they also have this new thing now where the state is going to give charter schools a free use of public school buildings and assets and janitorial services and cafeteria services. And, this whole Schools of Hope thing now, they're basically trying to turn over what is a public asset to private businesses.
4: Same with prison. It's not good.
0: Without the accountability that is required of public schools. Yeah. Well, thank you for your call. Appreciate it. You bringing this up.
4: Have
0: too.
4: A great day.
0: Thank you.
1: Thank you.
0: I've got a message here that says, "Why is that bad that only citizens are by law allowed to vote?" Okay, somebody has sent me a text message from 4783 who wants to know, why is that bad that only citizens are allowed to vote? Nobody's saying that that's bad. Only citizens should be allowed to vote. But here's the thing. They take us out of the ERIC system so that we can't check people's status around the country. They've now made it so that supervisors of elections can't check through. Right now, they can check through the Social Security system to see if you're a citizen. There are so many other ways that they can establish your status as a citizen, short of making you purchase a $150 passport or something to prove your status. It's not that there's any objection to having only citizens vote. The objection is to making it more difficult for individuals to establish that they are a citizen.
1: And if you have to pay for that, isn't that a poll tax?
0: Yes,
1: that we outlawed?
0: It's just like a poll tax. Yeah, so I want to be clear. I have no objection to making sure that citizens only are voters. And in fact, every possible research has shown that there aren't, you know, major numbers of people who aren't citizens voting. Very, very, very small. I don't have the numbers in front of me right now, but it's very, very small.
1: It's not an issue.
0: It's not an issue. This is not because we have non-citizens voting. This is because they want to restrict the people who do vote. That's what it is. It's just let's just be real clear on that. Nobody wants non-citizens to vote.
1: And they don't.
0: And they don't, right. And they don't. All right.
1: They'll be deported if they do.
0: Yeah.
1: You know.
0: Okay. We are at the end of the show now. I'm really sorry. That's all we have time for today. Thanks so much again for your support during our pledge drive. We are very grateful. Thanks to Gary Gibbons for joining us today and to our WMNF volunteers, Jessica Green for getting us on the air and Daria Miranova for taking your calls. I want to remind you that Midpoint is going to be sponsoring our next Wavemaker speaker series on Wednesday, April 8th, when we will be hosting historian Robert Fiesler, author of American Scare, Florida's Hidden Cold War on Black and Queer Lives, which is the story of the Johns Committee, Florida's own version of the House Un-American Activities Committee in the 50s and 60s. Robert is a really interesting speaker, and this will be a scintillating evening of Florida history that has frightening implications for what is happening in our politics today. So tickets are only $10 in advance, and you can get them at wmnf.org/events. I hope to see you there on April 8th at the Commodore. Now stay tuned for Talking Animals. We are WMNF Tampa, and we are out.

0: Hello and welcome to the newsroom. I'm Charlotte Gallagher. The leaders of China and Russia meet in Beijing. But what do the two sides want from each other? We find out from our correspondent in the Chinese capital. Fear in the Democratic Republic of Congo about a new Ebola outbreak.
1: We hear the cases of death and the burial all of around us, but everyone is now trying to protect themselves. But all we know, there is a fear and anxiety among the population.
0: We'll get the latest on efforts to retrieve the bodies of the missing Italian divers in the Maldives also.
2: So everybody's been fascinated by why big meat-eating dinosaurs like T-Rex have got tiny arms.
0: Just why did the most fearsome dinosaur have such little arms? We'll get the question to that and a lot more in the next 30 minutes.
3: BBC News with Emily Thomas. Russia and China have failed to reach agreement on a multi-billion dollar gas pipeline during President Putin's visit to China. The Kremlin said Mr. Putin had achieved a basic understanding over the project in his talks with Xi Jinping, including on the route and how it would be built. But it said there was no clear timeline. Despite that, Steve Lai in Beijing says the two leaders signed a raft of other agreements.
4: In the last few hours, Xi and Putin have held a signing ceremony as they look to further cement a relationship that has become something of a diplomatic lifeline for Moscow during its war with Ukraine. The first document signed was a joint statement on further strengthening comprehensive strategic coordination and deepening good neighborly and friendly cooperation. And that was followed by 20 other documents signed on trade, technology, food exports, scientific research, among others.
3: The head of the World Health Organization says the Ebola outbreak in the Democratic Republic of Congo is now believed to have killed 179 people with 600 suspected cases. Dr. Tedros Ghebreyesus said there was a further risk of transmission because of significant population movement in the outbreak zone, where thousands have been displaced by conflict. But he also said the global risk is still low.
5: WHO assesses the risk of the epidemic as the high at the national and regional levels and low at the global level. So far, 51 cases have been confirmed in the DRC, in the northern provinces of Ituri and North Kivu, including in the cities of Bunia and Goma. Although we know the scale of the epidemic in DRC is much larger.
3: The Indonesian president, Prabowo Subianto, says he will tighten export control over major commodities, including palm oil and thermal coal, in a move criticised by producers. He said the country had lost almost $1 trillion in 3 decades because products were being sold abroad on the cheap. Our global affairs reporter, Anbarasan Etarajan, has more details.
6: President Prabowo says major commodities would now be sold via a government-run enterprise following a transition period. Indonesia is the world's biggest exporter of palm oil, favoured for cooking by many in Asia and Africa because of its affordability. Producers say state control could lead to monopolies, adding to concerns over supplies and a rise in global prices. The Indonesian government said regulation would strengthen supervision, eradicate undercharging and prevent export earnings moving abroad. Once the new rules come into effect, officials say all exporters of natural resources must keep 100% of their export earnings in Indonesian state-owned banks.
3: BBC News. Talks have resumed between Samsung and the union representing its workers after earlier negotiations aimed at averting a strike collapsed. South Korea's labour minister will mediate the negotiations, which concern a dispute over pay and bonuses. Workers were set to begin an 18-day walkout on Thursday, with President Lee Jae-myung warning of repercussions for South Korea's economy. Donald Trump has scored another victory in his campaign to punish dissenters in his Republican Party with the ousting of Congressman Thomas Massie in the Kentucky primary election. Mr. Massie lost to Ed Gallrein, who will take on the Democratic candidate in November's midterms. A staunch critic of the Iran war and of aid for Israel, Mr. Massie faced tens of millions of dollars of hostile ad buying from pro-Trump and pro-Israel donors. In his concession speech, he sounded defiant.
7: If you're not tired of politics, if you're not jaded, if you're not cynical, and so many people are,

0: morning. This is Talking Animals on WMNF. I'm Duncan Strauss, and my guest today will be Glenn Hatchell, returning for the 17th installment of Ask the Trainer. That means that as of this morning, we're approaching 17 instances over five years now, I guess, of inviting listeners to call in with questions for Glenn about their dogs or their cats' behavior. Questions about other animals are welcome, too. And yes, we're going to stop counting episodes after today. If you've heard... Well, maybe we won't. It just seems nutty to say 17th, I just realized, but I guess we can keep going. But the main thing is we've been doing this for 5 years, and people really find it helpful, and so we'll explain how it works in just one sec. So, if you've heard previous editions of Ask the Trainer, which, again, we try to present every 2 to 3 months, we'll call the Glenn Serta as the Behavior and Enrichment Manager at the Humane Society of Tampa Bay. He's retired from that position. He's also a certified professional dog trainer, a veteran accomplished dog trainer and behaviorist, as well as, of course, as a former WMNF programmer. So during these Ask the Trainer shows, Glenn fields several calls and emails seeking to answer listener questions about their animal's behavior and or provide guidance on training or how to otherwise address that particular issue. So this morning, we again invite listeners to call in at 813-239-9663 with questions for Glenn or questions. Of course, it also can be submitted by email at dj@wmnf.org or via text, 813-433-0885. Incidentally, as I've mentioned a few times before, we have learned over the years of doing this that phone calls tend to be most effective just because that enables Glenn to ask the caller follow-up questions more precisely, kind of assessing the situation and better calibrating his recommended solution. Still, for listeners unable to call or just prefer to write in, we'll also incorporate questions submitted by email, again, dj@wmnf.org or via text 813-433-0885. 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Well, Glenn and I are going to chat for a few minutes, but as always, if you do call in, just hang tight. It'll go quickly on hold, and you might be on hold for a while, especially if Glenn's helping another caller or listener with the question. So just hang tight. But what we also want to encourage people to do is not to wait too long, because sometimes we get a big flurry at the end of the show, and then we don't have time to take all the folks who are seeking Glenn's help. So again, 813-239-9663. Email dj@wmnf.org. Or text 813-433-0885. So let's welcome officially now Glenn Hatchell back to Talking Animals. Hello, Glenn.
1: Hello, Duncan. It's good to be
0: here. I guess I still missed the wrong mic.
1: There we go. How's that?
0: There we go.
1: I hear it now. Good morning.
0: He moved on us. You're in a different location.
1: Good morning at the moment. If you're listening on the archives, it could be welcome to Talking Animals.
0: Yeah, that's right.
1: Yes, that's right.
0: So thanks for
1: 17.
0: Yeah.
1: That's pretty amazing. Do you remember what was the highlight of when you were 17 years old? Do you remember? Right off the bat, anything popped to mind?
0: Well, illicit stuff, certainly, that comes to mind immediately. And, of course, music and, you know, all the 17-year-old stuff, you know, defying authority and, you know, getting in trouble and not doing schoolwork and, you know. Oh. How about you?
1: Well, my highlight of thinking of it when I was 17 was seeing David Bowie on the Ziggy Stardust tour.
0: Oh, wow.
1: So that will always be my...
0: Even subsequent years, it's hard to top that.
1: I mean, there were some good things. I graduated from high school that year, too, but it didn't matter. I saw David Bowie on Ziggy Stardust tour.
0: Sure.
1: So that was still to this day.
0: But wow.
1: I wish I remembered more of it, but I was 17. I hadn't been to a lot of concerts at that point, you know.
0: Well, so those are notable ones to add to the collection. So. Cool. Well, welcome back, Glenn. And we were just chatting a little bit before we went on air that we always try to have some little conversational thing or some point that you're trying to highlight that sometimes we return to over the course of the show, sometimes we don't, depending on our time. But it's just sort of something to kind of ponder and put something into context. So I think you had said something about the bad parts of gambling can actually be what you want to do with your dog. Given all the talk about gambling these days, I just feel like that's super timely and interesting and kind of a provocative statement. So can you kind of explain, maybe you want to rephrase it better than I did, but...
1: Well, that's part of why I think it's been, I don't know, 4 or 5 months I've been trying to spinning this around in my head, thinking of how to be able to talk about it. And it has no, it's just no position on gambling because I'm personally not a gambler. I don't have, I've never had enough discretionary income to be a gambler. And while I have a lot of addictive aspects of my personality, losing money is not one of them that I get any reward from. So I don't go down that path, but so that just first, this has nothing to do with gambling. But what it does have to do with the fact that it has infiltrated our lives in every aspect and you can't get away from it anymore. And every ad that comes on with gambling, there is a speed talker at the end who goes through the numbers to call for gambling addiction in about 17 different states, or I'm just picking out numbers at this moment. But the reason is that, and I think most, a lot of you may have this awareness, is that sometimes you win and that just makes you so excited that you want that feeling again. And so you put more money down. And for some people, it becomes something that they can't control. Now, it's easy in some ways to think, or I shouldn't say easy, it's easier to think of a physical addiction, whether it is cigarettes or something like that, that you have a physical bit. In this case, at the beginning, it is an addiction to that mental feeling. A lot of people say that's why they go, well, so I'm not going to go that path. And for some people, though, that feeling is so strong, they want it so much that they will bet way over their capabilities. And yeah, that's why there are so many ads at the end of it. Now, the thing with variable reinforcement, and I am going to... I thought I had it right there. So the idea, or I shouldn't say the idea, you don't know when the treat's going to come. If you're a better, I mean, if you're a gambler, for example, you don't know when that reward's going to come.
2: Right.
1: If you're a dog, though, you don't know when that treat's going to come. Now, and so we're going to start spinning this more towards the dog aspect.
2: Okay.
1: Because what is happening here is that variable reinforcement. So the gambler, and you, I think this is probably pretty typical, you make your first couple of bets and you may win something. And that's what they're hoping for there, is that you get hooked in. It'll be like, oh, immediate win.
2: Yeah.
1: Look what you've got. So you'll keep putting it back in. Well, you can also see everything that the sports books are advertising now. So you know they're not running, you know, at a negative, I don't believe.
2: Yeah, I think they're doing okay.
1: Yeah, I think the house has always won. Yeah. I don't think that's ever changed.
2: Just on a larger scale now, I think, with all the gambling that's in widened out. Yeah.
1: Yep. But what happens is that the reward comes enough that the behavior keeps occurring. Now, that is exactly what we want to have happen with an animal. So I'll work through a current dog named Millinocket, Millie, who I talked about last time we were here.
2: We love Millie.
1: That's right. Yes, we do. And Millie has learned very quickly, like almost all dogs do with sit. That was very easy to learn. The challenge there then was taking Millie out into public places to where she learned if things were excited or loud, her default reaction should be to sit. Now, at the beginning, every time she would sit outside, just about, she would get a reward, typically a food reward. That was her big motivator. It usually wasn't any big elaborate reward, but, you know, a pepperoni or something, you know, like that, a little piece of that. Just enough to where she got a reward for it, a reinforcement. Now, if she had been a, now there are multiple things that could be used. It was easy to use that. After a while, she began to sit very quickly and would start looking in that anticipation of, okay, I did it. Where's my reward?
2: Yeah, we had a deal.
1: That's right. Well, this is when you want to start changing that reward system, because you don't want to always have to give her a treat every time she sits, because you're going to be doing this all the time. So what we started doing over time, or I should say Kelly started doing over time then, is as she got better and better with her sits, and that could be responding quicker, sitting in that perfect position, perfect parallel position. Those were the times she started getting the rewards, started getting a treat. So she never, Millie never knew when she was going to get the reward, but she was getting it enough that it's like, well, let me try it again. Let me try it again.
2: Yeah, this could work this time.
1: That's right.
2: Yeah.
1: And there is a book that, as you can tell, I go to this one.
2: I'll try not to say dog-eared, but I'm tempted.
1: No, it's just got a lot of stickers. Well, there's probably some dog ears on it. Decoding Your Dog is the name of this book. And in there, they talk about Nina, a Karen Terrier. And well, so here's an example of variable ratio. And that's what we're talking about here, is that a variable reward. You just never know when that reward's going to come. And Nina was a Karen Terrier and was taught to jump in the car to request for a treat. She lived to 16 and would still jump in the car when asked, even though eventually she only got a treat about every 14th time when she jumped in. So in this case, this dog, just as a very specific example there, over time, it's like, well, I might get a treat this time, but I'll go ahead and hop in. Now, the advantage of that is she's also hopping in a car, and assuming that she likes car rides, there's an additional bonus that's going on.
2: There's a treat of a different kind in there.
1: That's right. But the idea behind the good aspect and why we want to use it with dogs is because since dogs are masters of routine and will do things over and over and over, wanting that reward, is they just don't know when that next win will come.
2: Yeah.
1: Or, you know, that win, that's a good way to look at it. That next win is going to come. And what I like to think about, a statement that I've made a lot, is typically we want our dogs to do nothing for about 95% of the time. Just wait till we want them to do, till we're going to do something else.
2: Wait for further instructions.
1: Exactly. Yeah. Exactly. So a lot of it, I think too, that kind of fits with the always doing it over and over, waiting for the reward, because they do wait on us all day long, every day, all day.
2: Sure, they were going to do something cool now.
1: Exactly. Yeah. Oh, you're getting up, you're putting on your shoes, we're going for a walk. Right. Oh, we're just going in the backyard. We're going to the backyard.
2: You're just getting the mail.
1: Yeah, exactly. Yeah. But there's also ways to think about, well, you know, I always, another way to think about is from our perspective, mowing the grass. I hate mowing the grass, but I love the way it looks and smells after it gets mowed. Now, I don't have a yard. I don't have to mow the grass, but I can remember when I did at one point and did that. But it took forever for me to finally do it because the reward wasn't worth all of the effort that went into it, you know? And I was at a time at that point where I could have somebody else do it for me. So it's also, what's it worth? But part of the issue that happens with gambling is that people will continue, because gambling is cash and it's just laying it out. Yeah. And all of a sudden there is no more. And
2: now what?
1: That's right. Everything's gone.
2: Yeah.
1: Everything's gone. So back to the dog aspect. There is and another book that is not quite as dog-eared, because I've taken a few of her classes, is How to Behave So Your Dog Behaves. And this is by Dr. Sophia Yin.
2: Is she from UC Davis? That sounds super familiar.
1: Correct. Low stress handling. Training, basically, that's still used today.
2: Yeah.
1: Yes, a tremendous amount of anything from Sophia Yin is worth following. Y-I-N. Excuse me. So in here, and just four examples here of talking about variable reinforcement. So this is sometimes get it, but might not always. So at the dog park, most dogs don't come consistently when their owners call. Sometimes owners call 5 to 10 times in a row with no success. Why do these owners continue to let Lassie off leash or bother to calling her to come? Well, the answer is because sometimes she does come when called. Lassie, the dog, has the owner on a variable ratio of reinforcement. The dog knows, sorry, I had that backwards there. The owner knows that if I keep doing this, sometimes the dog will come back to me. So,
2: playing the percentages.
1: That's right.
2: Yeah.
1: But that's a perfect example to where we can lose, we can be so deep into the forest that we've missed the fact that the dog's trained us more than we've trained the dog.
2: Yeah.
1: Another example of that coming up from me, my house. So there is, here we go, many human couples don't, I don't
2: Glenn,
1: like
2: maybe
1: that
2: maybe I'll
1: one.
2: Take a quick Please second to yes. identify people who yes. might have been tuning in and just remind them that they can participate if they'd like.
1: Perfect.
2: So this is Ask the Trainer. The trainer, of course, being Glenn Hatchell. That's who you're listening to now on Talking Animals on WMNF. If you have a question about your dog or your cat's behavior, excuse me, or maybe a training issue, anything that's been kind of concerning around the house with your one or more of your animals, Glenn is welcoming those questions right now at 813-239-9663. By email at dj@wmnf.org or via text at 813-433-0885. And again, if you might have missed this at the beginning of the show, we always try to remind people that if you do call in, you'll probably be put on hold, and it might be a moment or two before we pick up the call, because if Glenn's helping someone or making a point, we can't immediately grab the call, but we'll do it as soon as we can. And please don't wait till the end of the show, because a lot of people miss out and they waited a little too long to make their call or place their email. So again, it's 813-239-9663, WMNF.org, DJ@WMNF.org for email, or via text 813-433-0885. So we do have one email question, but let's get back to what you were saying, Glenn, and then we'll roll that email question into things and hopefully hear from some other folks as well.
1: All right. So here is another example from the book, Why Do Some People Love Sports So Much? Besides the element of competition, sports are fun because you never know how many plays it will take to get a touchdown, number of strokes to finish a golf hole, or how many points to win a basketball game. The outcome is unpredictable, and the reinforcement is on a variable schedule. Mm. Now, another example of that from my household regarding cats is what we'll talk about after we couple of questions.
2: Okay, let's do that. Hi, you're on Talking Animals. It's Ask the Trainer with Glenn Hatchell.
3: Hello.
2: Hello, it's you. Go ahead, please.
3: All right, I got a question. What do you do with a dog that bites? I mean, I recently, 3 weeks ago, I got this dog from a friend, and he got rid of him because he bit him. He bit him twice. He bit his son 3 times. I took the dog. I got a big yard. I figured, you know. But I was just laying there, petting the dog, 6 o'clock in the morning, and there was no treat. There was no toys or anything. And he just, I was petting him for about 30 minutes, you know, rubbing on him, and got up to his nose. His nose was crinkled up, and I was like, what's wrong, buddy? I didn't even get Buddy out. He snipped me, took my fingertips off.
2: Wow.
3: Is there anything... I get him back. The guy I got him from took him back. I mean, it was a golden retriever, 1.5 years old. And the guy had him for about 1 year. And, I don't know. I'm just trying to see if there's anything that got any ideas of how that works or gets fixed or what do you do with it.
1: Well, my first thought is that if he's bitten that much, it's become a learned behavior and the dog's a high risk. So I would... Yeah, that's a tough decision, but the dog's a risk.
2: Too tough to overcome, Glenn? Or?
1: Yeah. I don't know, because it could be medical, but if the dog's a year and a half, they've had it that long, the dog has bitten consistently. All of these bites didn't happen in the last month. It's just my guess. The dog's a risk. So that's, you know, I mean, to people, and that's an issue. That's a problem.
3: Is there anything you could do?
1: The only person that I can think of is a veterinary behaviorist. And there you can search online for veterinary behaviorists in Florida. There's less than a handful, but there are a couple of veterinary behaviorists in Florida. And the reason why a veterinary behaviorist is because they can actually prescribe the specific medicine based on the assessments that you do. But it also depends on whether they would handle an aggression case, because not everybody will handle an aggression case, but most veterinary behaviorists will, because they are the pinnacle of the veterinary behavior profession in the animal world, because they've got, you know, the degrees in both and have, right, you know, earned
2: the... Uniquely equipped probably to try to handle it, right? Right. Yeah.
3: So they give medicine, give them drugs to make them not bite? I mean, I don't get that.
1: It's not any one thing, because most likely the dog's already learned certain things. Like if you touch his nose, he's going to bite you. If, you know, maybe he doesn't like his nose touched, maybe that's one of the ways that, you know, the bites have happened in the past. So, I mean, this is deep and complex. And the fact that he's bitten three and the fact that one is a child, it kind of spreads across the fact of he's pretty indiscriminate about who he will do that to.
3: Yeah.
1: I mean, so it's a tough situation, but
3: I seen the dog last week. He did this like 3 weeks ago. You know, he took my fingertips off in hospital and everything. And I seen him last week, and the dog just jumping all over me like he loves me to death. You know, I held my hand out and I showed him. I said, "Look what you did." And he put his head down like he knows he did something, but he don't know. It was kind of a... I mean, I still like the dog, but I ain't keeping him. You know, I can't keep the dog like that. Yeah. You know?
1: Yep.
2: Sounds too unpredictable and tough situation.
1: Yeah.
3: Behavioral. What do you call that?
2: Veterinary behaviorist.
3: Yeah. Okay.
2: Give that a try. That might be sound like the last resort if I'm reading a Glenn Wright on this. But thanks for your call. Good luck with that.
3: Okay. Thank you.
2: All right. So again, this is Talking Animals. We're doing an edition of Ask the Trainer, and the trainer behaviorist being Glenn Hatchell, of course. And if you have a question about your dog or cat's behavior, or maybe a training issue of some kind, Glenn is fielding those questions right now at 813-239-9663. You can email DJ at WMNF.org or text 813-433-0885. And one email question came in brief, but it says, male pit bull question. It says, my pit bull is not quote unquote snipped. Any recommendations aside from that, ... treatment, end quote. So I'm not quite sure what the last part of that means, but any input generally, I guess, on this male pit bull that's not snipped?
1: I don't know if the question's about getting them snipped, or will that change behaviors. It's from most of the stuff that I've read, it is true that after a dog has been

0: read anything that indicates significant behavior changes because of a dog being neutered. Now, if there's recommendations on where to go, then there are some low-cost spay and neuter options in the Tampa Bay area. And yeah, again, you can search for those.
1: If the listener wants to write back in and say, were they raising that question because they were hoping there'd be a change in behavior, or is there a behavior issue, or anything further about the question about SNP, then I'm sure Glenn would be happy to respond to that in more detail. So again, we're at 813-239-9663 for Ask the Trainer with Glenn Hatchell. And again, you can also email dj@wmnf.org with your question or concern about your animal, or it could be dog, could be cat. We have occasionally do other animals too, and any sort of behavioral or training issue, we're happy to address. And again, you can also text those at 813-433-0885. So Glenn, back to where we were, I think, on the variable ratio.
0: And, that's right. On the thing that makes it makes it dangerous for people with addictive personalities. So, and there are certain things, well, I'm not going to go off into my personal issues. So, talking about, again, the how often, if your dog or cat does something, how often do they get rewarded for it, reinforced for it, get that win? How often is it a win? Since we'll kind of keep it in that gambling terminology, sure. since I've seemed to have kept us on that. So that's the key thing there, or not the key thing, but I mean, that's the idea of when is it going to happen again? When is it going to happen again? So with the variable reinforcement, they never know, but if it happens frequently enough, that's what keeps you engaged. That's what keeps you coming back and trying again. Now, with dogs, as the example we heard about the Cairn Terrier, dogs will do really good along that line. Cats are a little bit more of a challenge, but still the same with cats, of the idea of being that delayed win. You know, so sometimes at the very beginning, you want that win to happen frequently, but then as you do it more and more, you want less wins. Now, this
1: cat has less patience for that, probably.
0: Yep. So there was, and again, I will say this, although I feel very guilty about it now. My cats were indoor-outdoor cats. One of them now is not, because he's blind, so he's inside now. But still, it still applies to him. And as outdoor cats, we wanted to, or as indoor-outdoor cats, we wanted to make sure that we saw them twice a day. So every morning at 6 o'clock, every evening at 6 o'clock, they got wet food. That was the one time they got wet food.
1: Okay.
0: And boom, they were on a perfect cycle.
1: That's exactly what I need.
0: They were coming in and getting it. And usually they would, they would eat and they'd usually go right back out. So it wasn't like they came in and hung around for a while or anything like that.
1: This doesn't mean I like you. I'm just coming in for the wet food.
0: Pretty much.
1: Yeah.
0: But I know that's, could be in some cases, but not in this case.
1: Yeah.
0: So what has happened now, and what I've realized, and I shouldn't say now, but as they spend more time inside, one of them inside all the time now, every time they're on the counter, guess what happens? They get some wet food.
1: Mm.
0: And all of a sudden, it's like, oh, they've turned around and they've trained us.
1: Train
0: the owners.
1: Train the trainer. Yeah.
0: And we're on a very high ratio of wins versus attempts, because for about every 10 times they hop up on the counter, eight times, there's some food that appears.
1: Wow. Again, playing the percentages. It's good gambling.
0: Yeah. So, but it still, is that something I want to change? No, because that's a behavior that is good with.
1: Yeah.
0: But if it was jumping on a 3-year-old kid, then that becomes different problem to deal with if sometimes the dog gets to jump on the 3-year-old kid but never knows when. So if

0: dog's not taught to wait, then he'll always try to jump on the three-year-old kid. So, yeah. And then all of a sudden, now how are we going to back this little issue out? And that's how variable reinforcement plays into dog training. And I have another story. I think we have a...
1: we do have a caller we want to get involved in the show, and then we'll come back to that other
0: That's
1: story.
0: Right.
1: Hi, you're on Talking Animals. It's Ask the Trainer with Glenn Hatchell on WMNF. Go ahead, it's you, please. Hi, it's you, please. Go ahead.
2: Hello there.
1: Hi.
2: Hey, this is Bob in Sun City Center. How are you?
1: Good, Bob. How about you?
2: Well, not bad. We have this wonderful 13-inch beagle that we adopted through the Beagle Rescue of Tampa Bay, which is a wonderful organization.
0: Yes, it is.
2: And we've had her since July. And I call her my personal trainer because, boy, does she take you for a walk. You got to follow that nose, you know, and you go from a jog to a dead stop to a walk and so forth. Great. I've lost 13 pounds since July, so.
1: Wow.
2: Something's working right. Anyhow, the question is, she just turned 2 years old, and she's doing things differently. She's finding new places to sleep. And she's not always responding gleefully when you come in the house. You occasionally get a tail wag, but usually just open her eyes and say, yeah, whatever, glad you're home. She's acting differently. And it occurred to me, she's acting like a teenager. Do two-year-old dogs exhibit adolescent behavior?
0: Well, you could do parallels and such, but no, dog behavior is dog behavior versus human behavior. But the one thing I would think of, and I mean, my first thought always goes to the vet check and it's more what you were saying about the lack of response sometimes or the lack, you know, when you come in. The moving and finding different places, that could just still be part of getting acclimated. Since you said she's been with you since July, even though that is a long period of time, it may be just she's decided, hey, I'll go sleep over here for a while. You know, I wouldn't necessarily think anything about that unless there's something she's doing.
2: Her appetite's still good. You know, she's still eating the same stuff and appears to be healthy. She doesn't make a lot of noise.
0: Yeah. So,
2: which is, I think, for a beagle, every now and then she'll put her head back and howl.
0: Yeah. Now, I don't have, again, I'll always say I don't have any medical training, but some of the things you're saying, or a couple of things you've said there, my first thought is her hearing. So if she's not always reacting when you're coming in, does she just not?
2: Well, her hearing appears to be very acute.
0: Mm-hmm.
2: I mean, she can, when we're out and about, she can hear things that we won't hear for 5 minutes.
0: And, you know, and maybe it's the certain sounds, but you know, every dog's different. Every dog's an individual. That's about the best way I could, based on what you said, if everything else looks fine, then she may just be a little phase she's going through. And has this been going on for a while or recent?
2: No, this is recent. Why I say, you know, she just turned 2 years old, which is effectively a teenager for a dog, isn't it?
0: Depending on the, there's some bits with breeds and such, but yes. But another thing that popped to mind is if this is how she reacts to all the pollen and allergies and things along that line. You know, if there's something in the environment that's just got her a little, you know, at the moment. It's hard to say. Of course, that would be a vet call, you know, if they could even figure that out. But
2: yeah. Well, okay. So basically, you can't blame adolescents for this.
0: No. No, we celebrate. We celebrate adolescents. We don't blame adolescents.
2: Absolutely. I'm still encountering my adolescents at my age. So. Listen, guys, thank you so much.
1: Thanks, Bob. Appreciate it. Thanks for the call.
2: Bye-bye.
1: Thank you. All right, I think we have another call. We'll take another quick call here and then get into some other things as well. Hi, you're on Talking Animals. It's Ask the Trainer with Glenn Hatchell. You have a question or a comment for Glenn? Hello? I can hear you there.
3: Oh.
1: Hi, did you have a question or a comment for Glenn?
3: Yeah, I have two questions. I have a 5-year-old chow pit mix. He's very prey driven. Is there any way to train this out of her?
0: That is one of the biggest challenges to train a dog out of, because it's such a natural behavior. One of the things that you could do to at least let her, now this is taking a different approach, rather than training it out of her, if you were able to find something that allowed her to satisfy that need, so to speak. And what comes to mind immediately are lure courses. Lure, L-U-R-E. And it basically is a typically like a big triangular course that's set up with a with three motors and a triangle bit and a some type of a wire that runs, and there's a an item, usually something that looks like a rabbit that's tied off to it, and basically the dog chases it. And if you do searches, there are a number of companies that set up, or at least were in the past, and I think with the summer coming up maybe, that will set up at different times for like a day or an afternoon for the lure course. So you can search those online. So that would be one way to go after it, is that he could at least be able to satisfy it some. But then as far as changing the behavior to reduce it, that's there's a lot would be involved in that. And there would have to be a lot more would have to be understood to know exactly the way to go after it.
3: Okay. So I have a pretty big yard and she chases squirrels. Wouldn't that be the same as the lure?
0: I'm going to say no, because... Well, it would be different. Let me put it that way. The thing about a lure course being controlled is that she could, if you chose, she could actually get the toy at the end, for example, where I doubt, I mean, does she ever get the squirrels in the backyard?
3: Occasionally.
0: Well, there's your variable reinforcement. That's part of it, is because sometimes she gets them, so it's fun and chasing, and so she's going to keep doing it because sometimes she gets them. So the way to do that then is to basically take that behavior away from her. So let me ask you a question then. If you're out on it, do you take her out for walks?
3: Yeah.
0: If she sees a cat out on a walk, does she lunge and try to go for it?
3: Cats and squirrels, yes, so, and when other dogs pass us, so I make her sit and stay and reinforce it if she's being good.
0: Okay, well, there you go. That's what you can do in the backyard with her, with the squirrels, to practice. So it'll get better on the walk.
3: All right, now, this might make it difficult. I have a lot of fruit trees, and I want her to kill the squirrels, but not my chicken.
1: Okay. This is becoming a bit...
0: Yep. It's out of my league. I'm sorry.
1: Yeah. I would just go with what Glenn has advised thus far. And thank you so much for
0: that's
1: your call.
0: That's a major, major challenge you have there. So good luck with it.
3: One more question. This is not related at all.
1: Well, we might ask you to call back then, because we're going to move on right now. But we spent a good hunk of time on the chow. So feel free to call back or email in, and we'll try to get to you before the end of the show.
3: Okay.
1: Thank you. All right, this is Talking Animals, where we're doing an edition of Ask the Trainer. And again, the trainer is Glenn Hatchell. So I'm just going to fill you in on some things coming up next week on Talking Animals. But in the meantime, I want to remind you to ask your question about a dog, cat, other animal, and a question about behavior, training, anything related to that, call 813-239-9663. You can submit your question by email at dj@wmnf.org or also via text, 813-433-0885. And next week on Talking Animals, my guest will be Laura Hagen, Managing Director of Wildlife and Humane World for Animals. That was formerly called the Humane Society of the United States. She's going to address a disturbing circumstance regarding circus elephants, especially for those who may have thought Ringling Brothers having removed elephants from their shows 10 years ago meant the end of elephants performing in circuses. When in reality, it turns out there are, I guess by current count, 14 elderly elephants still forced on the road to tour with other circuses. So we'll discuss that situation and more to the point what we can do about it next Wednesday, May 20th on Talking Animals here on WNF. Right now, though, let's get back to Ask the Trainer on Talking Animals on WNF. Hi, you're on Talking Animals with Ask the Trainer with Glenn Hatchell.
3: Hi, it's Cindy again.
1: Okay, that was fast. Okay.
3: Yeah. I have one more question about my chow. She has recall. She comes. When she's outside, she'll come. But inside, if I call her, she'll look at me and then walk out of the room.
0: I would, well, there's, it could be several things in that, but outside in the, when you call her, does she always come to you?
3: Not always. No.
0: Okay.
3: Most of the time.
0: And, okay, so, again, it comes back to, so, but inside, does she come to you sometimes, or does she always walk to the other room?
3: Unless if I have food, she'll come, but other than that, she'll walk to the other room.
0: Yeah. Well, the idea is to just get her to realize that, hey, maybe sometimes mom does have something that I want. And maybe just block access to the other room if that's possible. yeah, several ways you could handle that, I think.
3: Okay. All right. Great. Thank you.
0: All right.
1: All right. Thank
0: Thanks
1: you.
0: For calling. Have a good day, Cindy.
3: You too. Bye-bye.
1: So we've heard back from the...
0: Yes.
1: The Pitbull emailer emailed back and said with an update, my Pitbull is humping our smaller female dog and even sometimes family and guests. I don't want to have him snipped if it's not needed. Is there a solution for this? So that's kind of a more detailed version of the initial.
0: Yeah. Nobody is going to say that, oh, yeah, that'll take care of the humping. And if they do, then, you know, I mean, because you don't know for sure. I have, that is the one thing that, well, let me answer it this way. If the humping is sexually motivated, then it is possible that the snip could reduce that because of the reduction in testosterone. But just because the testosterone is lowered doesn't mean that that's a behavior that he's going to stop doing because of that. So he may still be in his mind, this is just something that I do. So that's why it's like, no, you can't really say for sure that's going to happen. I think the biggest thing that I heard in that is that he's mounting the female. And I'm more concerned is the female spayed because there are enough dogs in the shelters right now. But, you know, just thinking of, well, if not, then there's going to be some that are going to come along that are going to need some medical care and multiple things. So that's probably who I would go for. But as far as the humping other people, there's, again, multiple reasons for that. One of the best ways to stop it is put a leash on her, and when he's inside, and basically not let him do it. And it's not go up to the people, go humping, and then pull the dog away. It's not let the dog get up there to do it to begin with. So that's how I have approached those typically, but it can be, as always, there can be a lot of other layers involved in that.
1: All right. Well, hopefully that's helpful, and we'll move on to a caller now. Hi, you're on Talking Animals. It's Ask the Trainer with Glenn Hatchell on WMNF. Hello, it's you.
4: Hello.
1: Hello, go ahead, please.
4: Yes, I have a four-month-old Maltie poo, and he's very vocal, and I try to get after him when he barks at everything. And I just can't seem to get him to stop. I've tried a clicker. I've tried all kinds of things. He just, I mean, you walk in the door, he barks. You can be standing in the room, he barks.
0: Well, at 4 months old, there's probably, my first thought is going to be some attention. There is, and when you say you've tried the clicker, anything, especially since you're talking about it being at a pretty regular bit of where he's barking, is don't give up, because nothing's going to work immediately. And he's also learning everything. Everything, every day is brand new. And that probably is playing into that. I would go ahead and start with basic obedience of teaching. And if you can get into a group class somewhere, would be good, because that's going to give other stimulations, other things going on, especially at that age. That would be good for him. But it'll also start getting him focusing on you for looking to see what's going to happen next. And for some dogs, especially as he ages, that focus could in itself reduce the barking some. Now,
4: okay.
0: All of those are just possibilities. There's no way to know for sure.
4: Okay. Well, thank you. I appreciate it.
0: Absolutely. Good luck.
1: Thanks for your call.
4: Thank you. All right. Bye-bye.
1: Bye-bye. All right, so we're in the waning moments of our edition of Ask the Trainer here on Talking Animals on WMNF. Again, we still have time to take at least one or two more questions if people call in at 813-239-9663. Email dj at wmnf.org or text 813-433-0885. And along the way, we've also been talking about variable reinforcement and about sort of the parallels to gambling that go on in dog training, in terms of, you know, did you win that hand, and did you get that treat, and et cetera. So I don't know if you want to pick anything else up where we kind of jumped into some calls a moment ago.
0: I was finishing there and had wrapped up with talking about how my cats had gone from, basically, with my cats, even when they were outside, I was doing that bit of every time they came in, they got food. So it was that high ratio of I'm playing, I'm winning, I'm playing, I'm winning. So that was good, because that was exactly the behavior I wanted for them. But with the dog, for example, on sit, I want her to sit because it's something she does all the time and just a basic behavior. Kind of like, I think it's Chris Rock who says, you don't get extra credit for doing what you're supposed to do. And that is kind of, you know, the philosophy I use with something like that. But things like this can backfire in different ways. So I was working with a deaf dog one time, very active, energetic deaf dog, probably about 2 or 3 years old. And with this, of course, trying to do a vocal cue is difficult because the dog can't hear you. So you clap hands or something, and you know, of trying to get that attention. So, with this dog, I decided one of the things we were trying just to see what all would motivate is that I used a, now I'm drawing the blank of, man, my age is showing here. The cat thing that we used, the laser pointer.
1: Good
0: grief.
1: There you go.
0: I kept wanting to see pen, but I knew that wasn't right. The laser pointer. And I thought, okay, so we could use the laser pointer to get the dog to this being the cue to look back at you. And we were starting in the house easily along this line. So where it backfired was that we showed the laser pointer on the carpet and the dog looked at it and started digging towards the laser pointer and got focused on the laser pointer focused to the point of where the laser pointer had been that we couldn't get him away from it.
1: Wow.
0: So while this doesn't necessarily tie to variable reinforcement, it is an example of the reward system being completely out of whack.
1: Right, going askew kind of, right?
0: Exactly. Yeah. And that's what happens with humans, basically, with and gambling, and why there's so many of the ads at the end of it, because, yeah, you just get to that point and it's completely lose control of, well, it becomes obsessive.
1: Yeah.
0: I have just found it so fascinating as gambling has, we can't get away from it anymore.
1: Yeah.
0: How the flip side of the good side of variable reinforcement is exactly what we do to maintain a behavior long term with a dog.
1: Yeah.
0: You know, keep playing, you're going to win.
1: Right.
0: Keep playing.
1: Got the house's money now.
0: Yeah.
1: Let's see, I think we may or may not have one more call here before we probably start to wrap things up here. Hi, you're on the Talking Animals with Ask the Trainer with Glenn Hatchell.
5: Oh, you know what? I've got a medical question and not a training question, but I'll change it to a training question.
1: Okay.
5: 8-year-old dogs, I've had them each for 5 years, and they are pretty good at training with reward and repetition, etc. But when I leave the house, they bark. And so I'm trying to figure out a way, since I cannot be with them, to get them to stop barking. You know what I'm saying?
1: Right.
5: You know, if I go in the house and ask them to stop barking, they'll start barking. And if I'm...
1: Then you got
5: to
1: leave the house again.
5: Yeah, yeah.
1: Right.
5: If I'm in the house and they start barking at something outside, I ask them to stop, and they do stop. So, but when, that's the problem. When I leave the house, they just bark and bark and bark. And I don't think it lasts very long, because my neighbors tell me it doesn't last very long. But I just... And when I come home, it's the same thing. You know, what can I do?
0: Well, coming home, they're excited. So let's just go ahead and think about it that way. They're excited that you're home. And that is one of the things, too, that, I mean, I will go out in the front and walk into the door again, and my dogs would be barking. And literally, it would have been 30 seconds.
5: Yes.
0: So, yeah, I'm stumped with that one as well, or stuck with that one as well. But as far as leaving, a couple of things you can try, or a couple of things you could do. And this, again, is the idea of to keep them occupied.
5: Okay.
0: Is one, leave some sign, some noise on for them. And it doesn't matter whether it's music or, I mean, I have some friends who have the Goose Channel on. I have other friends who have a hip hop station on. Others, I can remember somebody who used to work for me, used to put reruns of the Golden Girls on.
5: Okay.
0: So the idea is to have some kind of a noise that's going on. So it at least is giving a little bit of that diffuse there. But the other thing could be, or a second thing would be, to give them something that's going to keep them engaged for the first 10 minutes or so after you leave.
1: Yeah, just about a minute more.
0: Okay, so it could be like a frozen Kong, some kind of a frozen treat, something like that.
5: Yes, they can eat. It's going to take a couple minutes.
0: Exactly, exactly.
5: Okay.
0: And if it was a serious problem, then what you could do is, next thing I would say is try a Thunder Shirt. I have found the Thunder Shirts can be effective to reduce some barking. Again, in some dogs, not all, but so I hope those helps. Hope that helps.
5: It did. Thank you.
1: Thanks for your call. Appreciate it. All right, we have just about reached the end of today's edition of Talking Animals with Ask the Trainer with Glenn Hatchell. Thanks once again to Glenn for all your help and wisdom and helping out these folks who called in and emailed in. I appreciate it. Coming up on WNF, it's The Conversation, the great show hosted by Mauro Nunez and Joe King Carter. After that, it's The Scoop, WNF's brief news recap. Then we should be back into music programming. with Sally in for Sam today, holding forth from 1 to 3 on Instant Music, followed by Nancy C, hosting the Wednesday Traffic Jam from 3 to 6 p.m., and more great programming happening after that, of course, on 88.5 WMNF. So again, just one quick reminder, next week, May 20th, I'll be joined by Laura Hagen, talking about that sort of situation that might be surprising to people about all the elephants still forced to tour the country. These are like elephants often in their 50s and forced into touring and performing the assortment of circuses. So that's 10 years almost to the day since Ringling Brothers last used elephants. So we'll talk about that and what we can do about it. Meanwhile, I hope you'll join us then. 88.5 WMNF, Talking Animals, WMNF, Tampa. See you next week. Thanks again for listening. Thanks again to Glenn.
6: Coming up on Outlook on the BBC World Service after the news with me, Mubeen Azhar. When the 14-year-old Tari Lang heard a knock on the door in the middle of the night, she knew it was trouble.
7: That particular night, I mean, you just knock on the door and there were some soldiers and they basically said to my father that he needed to come with them. So he said, what for and why and who wanted, and said, don't ask any questions, just come.
6: This happened in the Indonesian capital right after the military coup in 1965. Tari had no idea where the soldiers took her father, and soon her social circle would dissolve.
7: All my friends disappeared. Well, most of them disappeared because they had to either go into hiding or move house. And so there were one or two friends that I was still seeing. And I had a friend who lived around the corner from me. And I said, look, we can't speak to anyone. We don't know anyone. What are we going to do?
6: A plan of resistance would follow, but with it, grave danger too.
8: BBC News with Emily Thomas. Russia and China have failed to reach agreement on a multi-billion dollar gas pipeline during President Putin's visit to China. The Kremlin said Mr. Putin had achieved a basic understanding over the project in his talks with Xi Jinping, but there was no clear timeline. Moscow is increasingly reliant on China to sustain its war on Ukraine. Our Asia business correspondent is Nick Marsh.
9: This is a one-sided relationship. China's the second largest economy in the world. It dwarfs Russia's economy. China accounts for 26% of Russia's total trade. But from the Chinese perspective, only about 3 or 4% of China's total trade is with Russia. One thing that Russia does have is energy. All the oil and all the gas that Russia has and that China can buy very, very cheaply, because Russia has been more or less cut off from the Western economic system.
8: The head of the World Health Organization says the risk of the current Ebola outbreak in the Democratic Republic of Congo is high at the regional level, but still of low concern globally. Tedros Adhanom Ghebreyesus told a news briefing the outbreak was believed to have killed 139 people. Arali Bagamba, a lecturer from the city of Bunia, told the BBC people ignored the deaths at first.
10: The number of deaths, I think, has not yet diminished. We all believe it will get worse before getting any better. Before the sickness was discovered, so it was treated as ordinary death. Until people noticed there were just too many deaths, then they noticed there was something else going on.
8: The Indonesian president, Prabowo Subianto, says he will tighten export control over major commodities, including palm oil and thermal coal, a move criticised by producers. He said the country had lost almost $1 trillion in 3 decades because products were being sold abroad cheaply. He said they would now be sold via a government-run enterprise following a transition period. A report by climate change experts in Britain has warned that more than 90% of homes could become impossible to live in by 2050. The Climate Change Committee suggests increasingly extreme heat waves, droughts and floods were threatening the British way of life. Here's our climate editor, Justin Rowlatt.
11: The advisory body's central message is that the UK can deal with the impacts of climate change, but only with investment. It is urging ministers to adopt clear targets, including preventing additional heat-related deaths by 2050 and keeping the number of homes at risk of flooding at or below current levels. The government said it was acting to protect people and places and would consider the body's recommendations.
8: Justin Rowlatt. You're listening to the latest world news from the BBC. The authorities in Lithuania have reopened the airport in the capital, Vilnius, after a drone incursion into the country's airspace. People had been urged to take shelter in several regions after an air alert was sent out. Local media said the president and prime minister were among those who took cover. It's not yet clear who was behind the incursion. Police in Germany have arrested a married couple on charges of spying for China. The two German nationals are accused of seeking information on advanced technology with military uses. They were detained in the southern city of Munich. The German Federal Prosecution Service alleged that the pair worked for a Chinese intelligence agency. There's been no comment from the pair. The Philippine Supreme Court has refused to grant interim relief from arrest to a senator wanted by the International Criminal Court for alleged crimes against humanity. This clears the way for the potential arrest and extradition of Ronald De La Rosa. Also known as Bato, he's wanted by the ICC for...
12: 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Hosted by Mario Nunez and Joe King Carter. And Joe King Carter, as it says every week at this time, it's noon, it's Wednesday, it's WMNF 88.5 FM. That can mean one thing and one thing only. You're listening to The Conversation with yours truly, Mario Nunez. And again, my broadcast partner who's here dutifully every week and looking better and better, I might say, every week, Joe King Carter. Oh, hey, Joey.
13: Thank you, dear.
12: No, that's no problem.
13: Thank
12: Listen,
13: you.
12: People that know me, Joe, know one thing about me. I might
13: only one thing,
12: a couple things. I might I don't know how to say this on the radio without violating any FCC rules, but I might BS with you, but I don't talk S. You understand what I'm saying, Joey? You know what I'm saying, Joey?
13: I think I know what you're saying.
12: In other words, I'm not blowing smoke, my good man. And yeah. I've known you a hot minute now. You're like the big brother that I wish I had when I was growing up. And I got a couple of big brothers.
13: That touches my heart.
12: But you would have learned to, you know, play catch a little bit more so than you did. And I might have learned to have drawn stick figures a little bit better. You know, because all things being equal. But, yeah, Joey, yeah. You're looking good, man.
13: Thank you. Thank
12: you,
13: sir. How
12: are you feeling, pal?
13: I feel great. I've been working on it and losing some weight and engaging in the health. Healthy world. Yeah, it's a good thing.
12: Brother, it's all in your eyes. It's all, and for somebody that sees you each and every week and sometimes more than that, I can tell you your energy is trending in the right direction.
13: Thank you. Appreciate
12: that
13: very
12: much. Good. So Joey, let's reset real quick and remind everybody that this is again WMNF 88.5 right here in Tampa, your community radio station, but also you can listen to us from anywhere you happen to be in the world. Adjusting for the time zone changes, of course, WMNF.org. The Conversation is live each and every Wednesday at noon. Joey, let's remind everybody and reset a little bit and tell them what we do here at the intersection of community and culture.
13: Oh, man, I'm so glad you asked me that because it's about time for a little reboot, I think.
12: Yeah.
13: You know, because we have a fun drive coming up soon, folks. As you know, we do not get any money from anyone anymore except for your donations. And so, you know, it's coming again, and that's okay. You're all out there who are listeners so beautifully generous, and we so love you for that. So, but let's talk a little bit about the conversation. Because Mario and I, how long have we been doing this now?
12: Gosh, I'm going to have to check.
13: A year and a half?
12: I'm going to check with our programming director, but I think at least a year and a half.
13: Yeah,
12: 18
13: I think
12: months
13: so.
12: At least.
13: And so what we do here, a lot of you folks may know, our public affairs shows are usually topic-driven or issue-driven and incredible shows. I'm so admiring of these people like Midpoint and...
12: Shelley, who was just on before us, Shelley Reback, and of course Talking Animals.
13: Yeah.
12: Duncan Strauss is there, though. I can still see him
13: all
12: from
13: here.
12: Of that. He hasn't
13: yeah.
12: left the studio yet.
13: They have to do a lot of research, folks, because they're coming in with a topic that they're addressing. Mario and I are lazier than that.
12: Much so. Much
13: and,
12: more so.
13: And so we like...
12: We don't even comb our hair in the morning. Just put on a hat.
13: And so what we do here is, that's a little different, is we work with the premise at the intersection of culture and community that the human narrative is so special and so important and so connective, and that addresses community, because what is community but a bunch of little narratives all bound together? And so in that process, what we do here that's so much fun is we introduce you to a new person every week, and that person, the best part of this is that that person can come in cold and not be addressing zoning issues or wetlands. They are just here talking about themselves, and you get to relate to that, and we think that that's a great recipe for radio.
12: I love it, and just ring a bell for that. So it's a combination of education and enlightenment and some entertainment. We want you to walk away at the end of the hour with having been introduced to somebody new in the community that heretofore you may not have known about, and then maybe connecting with, as Joey had mentioned, their story and how it might resonate with you. And that's why we have an open phone line, and we'll get to that at the bottom of the hour, and we give that number away if you'd like to call in, join us here on the conversation, if you have a question for our guests. And of course, they don't just come here off the street without something to say. Most of our guests are enlightened people that have a personal story, but then they also have a professional life, and we like to talk to both of those people in the same person.
13: And let me also
12: say,
13: huh,
12: Joey, what a setup.
13: That's great, man. You are, you know, you're
12: like, I didn't even, that came right off the dome, Joey. I didn't even remember. There's nothing written down here. We're too
13: you're
12: lazy
13: like a
12: for
13: pro
12: that.
13: You're like a pro, my friend. Maybe you are a pro.
12: Thank you.
13: So let me also take this opportunity to say to you folks, if you'd like, go to our Facebook page. We are more and more in the habit every week of posting images of our guests, so you get to see the after show image, and you get to see what that person looked like. But also you'll find posted on our Facebook page a new request that we've made to the community, which is if you have somebody around you in your world that you think would make a great guest on our show, please let us know, because the effort that we do have to make is to find people.
12: Sure.
13: And although both of us are guys who have large groups of friends around us,
12: absolutely,
13: you can only tap into those so much. And so, and again, this person could be anybody on earth. If you think that person could make a good guess, that they might have something in their life that is fun or interesting or educational to share, let us know.
12: Joey, wonderful to say that, and let me say, and then we'll get right to our guest who's waiting by to talk to us, and she's smiling, she's lighting up the room. If you'd like to see what it looks like in real time,
13: yeah.
12: Well, we do also a simulcast on Facebook.
13: Yes.
12: So you could go to my page, Mario, right? M-A-R-I-O, like Super Mario. Mario R, middle initial R. Last name is Nunez. N-U-N-E-Z. You can see us right now, live on Facebook, so you can see me, you can see King Carter sitting next to me, Joey King, and our guest who will be introduced to you right now. Before I do that, let me just say, Ronnie Elliott, we see you there, my brother. Thank you for watching. And Roger Stefan, we see you there as well. So
13: Ronnie.
12: Thank you, guys. Ronnie and Roger, the two R's. Now, who else is out there with an R name? Robert, are you out there? Because I'd like to have the three R's.
13: Yes.
12: To start the show off.
13: Yes.
12: I don't know what that means, Joey, but it just sounded fun.
13: The three R's.
12: Robert, Ronnie, Roger.
13: Maybe Rescinda.
12: Yeah, we're trying to get a girl's name, right?
13: Yeah, right.
12: Oh, okay.
13: Yeah, Rachel. Maybe Rachel's
12: listening. I see what you're doing there. I see what you do. That's why you're my partner. You think of everything.
13: That's it.
12: Hey, Joey, who's sitting next to you right there?
13: Hey, so I'm so excited because we have with us today Dr. Meredith Clemens, who is a professor at the University of Tampa.
12: Go Spartans.
13: In the
12: College
13: Communications. Of? Yeah, I'm having a hard time. I didn't put my glasses on. Who's in the communications department at UT, who also has her hands in a bunch of other things, including the women's gender and sexuality organization of the school, and addresses those issues. And I'm sure we're going to touch on all that. But she comes to us as a delightful person through some of our other friends at UT.
12: See, and this is so, where that connective tissue comes into play, right?
13: And so welcome, Meredith.
12: Hi, Meredith.
14: Thank you for having me.
12: Of course.
13: Get right in there. You have a small voice.
14: I do.
13: Yeah.
14: Small there but it is. Mighty.
12: Yeah, there lean in there.
13: There you go. Small but mighty.
14: There we go.
13: All
14: right. Well, thanks for having me. I really appreciate the mission of this show.
13: Oh, thank you. Yeah, thank you so much. So let's begin, as we always do with our guest. Where did you grow up?
14: I grew up in Tallahassee, Florida, so not too far away.
13: Native Floridian.
14: Yes, about 4 or 5 hours north, and I loved it. It was a good upbringing.
13: It's an interesting part of the world, isn't it?
12: Did Did you participate in the Monticello Watermelon Festival every year?
14: I have a lot of experiences similar to that. I went to the Rattlesnake Roundup.
12: There you go.
14: In Climax, Georgia. I taught my students at the University of Tampa about mud bogs.
12: Mud bogs. Perry, mudbogging. Florida. Mudbogging.
14: Mudbogging. I pulled up some videos so that they could have a better understanding of what it was. Mm-hmm. And a lot of time at St. Teresa Beach, St. George. It's wow. just a cool...
12: St. George that was pretty hit pretty hard a few years
14: it
12: ago.
14: Was. Yeah, it
12: terrible
14: was.
12: Hurricane.
13: Yeah, I have a friend who lives out
12: that whole panhandle situation, Joey, is a whole different upbringing than the people from West Central Florida and especially South Florida because it gets downright cold up there.
14: It gets cold and, I mean, you're about 20 minutes from Georgia.
12: Right.
14: So it's just a different culture completely.
12: You get those commercials on TV for Coker 45, that new corn seed that they're planting up there in Georgia. I don't even know what I just said, but it's true. It's you. You're closer to Georgia than you are to really Florida.
14: You are. I know. It's such a wacky place for the capital to be located, but...
12: Do you know why it was put there? I heard the story.
14: I think it was about
12: two men
14: on horseback.
12: Yes.
14: And they met in Tallahassee. But why?
12: Jacksonville and Pensacola.
14: Okay.
12: And they took off from there and where they met, because it was the pool was between Jacksonville and Pensacola to put the capital. So they decided they would ride in directions towards each other. And where they met, they would put the capital.
14: So that's a very romantic story.
12: Isn't it?
14: But
15: is it true?
12: But is it,
14: why not change it over time? I mean, hey, I'm happy because it brought me a lot.
15: What would you change it to, Meredith?
14: Well, that's the
12: centrally
14: thing.
12: Located.
14: I think I would change it to Tampa.
12: Yes, thank you.
14: I love Tallahassee would not be the place, the excellent place it is without it being
15: true.
14: The capital. So
15: true.
14: I'm happy.
15: Yeah, so there you go. Yeah,
14: but
15: I get
14: what
15: it.
14: What a wild story.
15: Yeah, so you, what kind of family are you growing up in?
14: I had and still have a sister who's slightly older than I, named Claire. I named my daughter after her, so Claire and I are very close. And a mom and dad who are still happily married, and they were both and are both PhDs. So that's how I ended up being drawn toward higher education.
15: Interesting. Mm-hmm. And what are their PhDs respectively in?
14: Well, see, that's interesting. So my mom is a historian and her PhD's in education, and then my dad's is a PhD in nutrition and an MD in women's health. So I grew up in this healthcare system mind frame, and then my sister is a big advocate of different healthcare areas. She's always worked in nonprofit fundraising for healthcare. So we have just a lot of health-driven interests within the family. I didn't even realize that that was odd.
15: Right.
14: Eating lunch in the cafeteria of the hospital was fun. I enjoyed that. And I didn't realize that, like...
12: Didn't everybody else do that?
14: Yeah, the fluorine, just things like that have always been intriguing to me.
12: Uh-huh,
14: so studying healthcare makes sense.
12: Never mind all those white lab coats.
14: I know, it just didn't. It didn't.
12: Why is everybody dressed the same?
15: Did your sister become an education person? Is she an academic? No.
14: No, she's way too much fun for that.
12: She's doing the circus at FSU.
14: No, she went to Georgia, and then she said, yeah, I've had enough fun. I'm done with this school. I had a great time, graduated. And then she just went wild in terms of leaning into healthcare and fundraising.
15: Oh, wow.
14: Event planning, fundraising, just no more academia for her.
15: So that's been much of her life.
14: Yeah, she's very fun, as I've said, and she's network-driven. I'm much more antisocial. You could call it introverted, but I would say I'm just
12: Claire
14: not
12: was
14: social.
12: Definitely the cheerleader.
14: Yes.
12: Yeah.
14: I mean, she was the party meister and I'm more of the introvert. I would say though, the older that Claire gets, the more she needs to recharge her batteries a little, because I think, and I agree with myself.
12: It takes a lot out of you.
14: It does. It takes a lot out of you when you're fundraising.
15: Yeah.
14: It just takes a lot.
15: Well, and so she's sort of more of an extrovert.
14: She's definitely an extrovert.
15: So extroverts are people that need to charge their batteries or they really wear down hard.
14: Right.
15: And people who are introverted don't see that. And that would be my take because I'm sort of walked that line myself. Mm-hmm. And, you know, everybody wants to talk about introverts, but nobody wants to talk about extroverts because we think that extroverts are somehow, they're surviving
12: immune,
15: their good life.
12: Immune to
15: and they're also associated with people that do things that we don't particularly, you know, they're like these narcissists and all kinds of other things that happen, performers. But the truth really is, there is no extrovert that survives long without being able to go back and go into their cave and charge.
14: Right. Especially the ones who other people are drawn to.
15: Right.
14: Because I think there's extroverts who like to be out and about. And then I think there are others that draw people toward them. And that's very much my sister. People are kind of drawn toward her. And then I think also my husband's like that. He's an extrovert for sure.
12: Uh-huh.
14: And he has to recharge a bit too. Again, because he's getting older and he's just like, this is exhausting.
13: Well, the aging process does some things to you.
12: We talked about that this morning, Joey.
14: Did you? Yes.
12: We did, because Joey's already in his 70th decade, and I'm bumping right up against it.
13: Yeah,
12: we're talking about Joey had done an art installation that, you know, because as a working artist, that he had forgotten that he had done, and it was a big piece.
13: Yeah.
12: And he just
13: I'm now at that place in my life where I've done these things that at the time I thought were pretty grand, and now I look back and
12: we all forget
13: say,
12: what
13: remember
12: we had
13: when
12: for
13: you
12: breakfast
13: did this?
12: Yesterday.
13: And I went, oh, I forgot I did that. But wait a minute. Let's back up a little bit. You can describe yourself as extroverted, but you are a professor and a teacher, and you are on stage.
14: Right.
13: So how does that work?
14: Right. Well, that's true. That's a good point. I'm a ham. That's what it comes down to.
12: A ham.
14: A performer. A ham, for sure.
12: Yeah.
14: I mean, I've very much always liked the stage, to be in front, to profess, I guess.
12: Very good. So, Joey, I have a question for the doctor.
13: Yeah.
12: So, and it came to me, because when you said that about, you know, I'm a ham, I've always been referred to, and I got that a lot, too. And at first, I bristled. I didn't like it too much. It's like, you know, what are you, a show-off, you're a ham? But then, you know, it started to kind of grow on me a little bit, and I said, okay, you call me what you want, just don't call me late for supper. But the reality is, where did that saying come from? How did somebody who walked, you know, we know what the limelight represents, because it back in the early days the light had a green glow, and so limelight, we get that. We know how that reference comes from. But what about the hams, Joey?
13: I'll have to
12: did
13: do
12: somebody
13: research.
12: Hang some hams up on stage?
13: If anybody knows, call in.
14: Give us a word.
12: 813-239-9663. Google that. Let us know. Where did that whole ham
13: It wouldn't
12: thing
13: surprise
12: come
13: me
12: from?
13: That it's a Shakespearean. It wouldn't surprise
12: That's
13: me
12: where I'm
13: that,
12: going with
13: that Bill
12: That's
13: Shakespeare
12: with
13: had
12: this.
13: Something to do
14: yeah,
13: with it.
14: Right?
13: Yeah.
12: Thank you.
13: So, okay, so now you're going through school. What kind of girl, what kind of
12: student
13: kid were you growing up?
14: Because
13: this introvert that likes to be up front.
14: I don't know if anyone would call me an introvert. So you tapped into that, because a lot of people would. I was always in front of people running around. I just, when you take those personality tests, though, you do realize who you are if you haven't already, and you think, okay, yeah, I am introverted. But no, I just loved being in front of people, ran around, student body president, leading pep rallies, and that's about as extroverted as you can get.
12: But not a cheerleader? Or
14: no,
12: yes, a cheerleader?
14: Not a cheerleader.
12: Hmm.
14: No, instead
12: you were part of the pep squad.
14: I was kind of a pep squad.
13: She wanted to profess. She wanted
12: get it,
13: to
12: Joey.
13: Profess.
12: Get it. Go on, Joey.
13: Cheerleaders aren't professing.
14: Profess. Yes.
13: Yeah. There you go. So
14: that's right.
13: So now you're going through school. How much difference is there between you and Claire, your sister?
14: I think about 7 or 8 years.
13: Oh, wow.
14: Yeah, it's okay.
13: So she's already out
14: she's
13: of the
14: older.
13: System while you're
14: she's
13: going through
14: in,
13: it.
14: Yeah. She's in Georgia. Right. And I was in Tallahassee, obviously, under my parents' roof. And so, yeah, we're kind of like two only children.
13: Right.
14: Which is interesting.
13: Yes.
14: And I think that also would foster closeness or two distant
13: separate
14: lives.
13: Right. Correct.
14: I don't think there'd be a big middle ground.
13: Right.
14: And in our case, we're fortunate that it, like, kept us close, because I think that Claire...
12: Credit to Claire, right? Because
14: she could
12: have moved on.
14: Credit to Claire, 100%. I think
12: Claire, we're talking about you.
14: Hey,
12: let's bring, one for Claire.
13: Right.
14: I think she just, like, treated me like a little baby doll, you know? And, like, included me in things.
12: And did you look up to her in that way? Like,
14: of
12: you know,
14: course.
12: She was your,
14: yes, I still do. Those dynamics won't change.
12: Yeah, I had a brother that's 7 years older than myself, so I get that completely. He was my sports hero when, you know, he was in high school and I was in grade school. He was the quarterback of the high school. You know what I mean? It was like that kind of thing.
14: You see the world through their eyes. And so she's a product of the 90s, where the music was really good back then. So she'd have like Nirvana blasting, all that.
12: Beastie Boys, had to fight for your right to party.
14: Yeah, Green Day was what I was in. So I had all these interesting, like culturally relevant exposures to music that I don't think most of my peers had.
12: Right,
14: and it
12: right.
14: helped. It helped me expand my mind.
12: You're a little
14: frame.
12: Bit older in some ways than your peers, because your exposure to certain things, I had the same thing.
14: And it's wild, too, because you would just sit and listen to music. There was nothing else around you. So you would just sit at a boombox and play a CD, and that was it. Your imagination would go wild. Yeah. And You know,
15: we had the same thing. They were album called albums,
12: yeah. or 45s.
15: Right, exactly. Or 45s.
14: Yeah.
15: So you're this, I presume, because of all these things you're doing, you're a very popular kid because you're on stage.
14: Sure.
15: Come on.
14: Sure.
15: Yes.
14: Okay.
15: She's
12: all over the year.
15: She was on the yearbook.
12: She wants to.
15: You know, that picture was all over the yearbook.
12: Yeah, she wants to give it up.
15: So, okay. So you're a popular kid and now you're getting ready to graduate. And how do we start to see our academic future?
14: I know, Joe. That's interesting, though, because that is actually, if there was some teenager listening, I'd say, I mean, how do you get from point A to B? Where do you go with that? I don't really know. I just know that I wanted to leave the state.
15: Mm-hmm.
14: I don't know why. And then off I went to Mercer University for a scholarship. And I thought, all right, here we go. And it was really...
15: And for our audience, where is Mercer?
14: Mercer is in Macon, Georgia.
15: Macon, Georgia.
12: She didn't go too far.
14: I loved it.
15: She didn't go too far.
14: Not too far. I'm a homebody. So I thought, okay, here I go. And I wanted to be by myself. I wanted to be somewhere where I didn't know anyone, which is I don't know if I'd suggest that. It worked out for me.
15: Mm-hmm.
14: I'm still friends with those girls. Still. So, I mean, it's incredible, but I don't know if that certainly is making things harder on yourself to be an outsider. But we all got along at this small university. However, I enjoyed it so much that I transferred. So the women there, I'm still friends with, but the academics just didn't vibe. I thought, what are we doing here? This school's so small. I feel like I'm still at Leon High School. I just was like, hungering. I think it was from growing up in Tallahassee and seeing that mega FSU experience.
15: Right.
14: And I
12: looming shadow.
14: Well, I was, yeah, and I didn't realize that that was something that I yearned for because it was ingrained in our it was ingrained in our social life as kids. So then I transferred to Alabama. So that's a big change.
15: Okay.
14: Mm-hmm.
15: Which school?
14: The University of Alabama.
15: Oh, the Roll Tide, baby. Roll Tide.
14: The one.
12: The University of Alabama.
14: And then somehow, I really can't remember. Somehow, I ended up studying communication classes. That was it. That was it. I never looked back. I was sitting in these classrooms, and it was the only time that I had really read textbooks, really read them,
15: mm-hmm.
14: cover to cover, showed up, participated, and was still very immature, floundering around. But I like fell in love with the concept of being these professors I saw. I mean, I saw these folks, four or five of them, just changed my life. And I thought, this is what you do every day. You just get
15: you to just read change people's lives.
12: Yeah, you do.
14: teach people and write your name as in this book. And
15: by the way, I like the idea that you're describing that this is the first time you really read textbooks from cover to cover, because I can relate to this. When you were in high school, you were just too popular to read. You were just too popular.
14: I mean, you're really tooting my horn here.
12: Toot.
15: No,
12: nobody had time to sit down and read the book. You just go to the index and use the index.
14: I agree.
15: I had a 4.0 in my grade average, and there were classes where I never cracked the book.
14: Yeah, it's
15: because
14: a shame.
15: It is a shame, really, because if I'd only applied myself.
14: Right.
15: But I mean, you know, I was just kind of skirting through, and I could get by on it because I was a smarter kid at the time. So not that I am today necessarily, but I get what you're talking about.
14: I get what you're saying, too, because I think there's this culture of cool.
15: Yes.
14: I don't know if it still exists because I'm not around high schoolers or middle schoolers these days. But I think that I know that in the 2000s, right around, you know, I guess if you could think of like the students right before 9/11 and right after, that was where I was in high school.
15: Right.
14: It was so cool to not try. So this culture of cool was really toxic.
15: Yeah.
14: I just walked into class. I don't even have a pencil. And it's just so, it's so sad. And I don't know what parents could do to fight that. I don't know what teachers could do to fight that. They don't get paid enough to fight that.
12: It was a trend.
14: It was a trend.
15: Yeah. You know, it's kind of like, I got this. You know, I've got this.
14: I have no questions.
15: You guys can go sweat.
12: Probably,
15: I'm not going to sweat.
12: Probably how some parents felt in the early 70s when all of a sudden men in particular, women is certainly as well, lost their razor blades and all of a sudden forgot to go to the barber for 6 months.
15: Yeah.
12: You know what I mean? It's like all of a sudden, when did people with long hair? Well, that's what we're doing.
14: But
15: okay.
14: You know what's interesting about that, though, is one of my favorite professors at USF, he's now retired, his name's Arthur Bauchner, and he writes in one of his pieces about, he's a narrative scholar, y'all would love him, and part of one narrative that he writes is he said, I grew my hair out long, I grew a beard, but what you're saying, Mario, and then he said, now that I'm older, now that I'm in my 40s, 50s, I'm 60s, I'm looking back and I'm thinking, I think I grew that beard for him rather than me, because I was really just doing it because I knew he didn't like it.
12: Mm-hmm.
14: And then he's saying, so who am I? This is what your adult years are spent, is to think of who was that beard for? What is authenticity? What? So when you look back to those high school days, it's cool that you brought that up, because it's like, who? What were you really trying to do? Who were you? What were you trying to accomplish?
12: Hey, let me tell you, in my high school, we had secret meetings with the SDS, Students for Democratic Society, which was, you know, people in my community thought I was becoming a communist, and I helped abolish our hair and dress code, because I specifically, let me tell you, I was like anti-establishment all the way. And so consequent, because the biggest thing in my life would be to be a hippie. I mean, a hippie is like the coolest thing you could ever
16: 100%.
12: Be. 100%. So absolutely, as soon as they dropped the hair and dress code, by the time I graduated, I looked like I was in the Allman Brothers, you know? I mean, I was like, so I get what you're saying. I get it. But now I look back and I realize, why don't I look like that now? Well, because I thought I was pushing back against what was expected of me.
14: Right.
12: See, I'm not really, once you expect something of me, that's the quickest way to turn me off.
14: Right.
12: Don't expect me to do anything.
16: And for those of you that are just joining us, that's Joe King Carter, who's expect, listen, let me just tell you.

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1: Ah, Miss D.
2: That was a great show last week, Joey.
1: I love this woman, Miss D.
2: And an hour just wasn't enough, really, and truthfully. That could be another title for this show at another time.
1: An hour's not enough.
2: We can call this The Conversation with Mario and Joe, where an hour just ain't enough, y'all.
1: You know, if Randy Zimmerman's listening, we could do 2 hours.
2: Uh-oh. Be careful, Joey. Be careful what you ask for. Should I give him the number now?
1: Yeah, let's go ahead.
2: Let me give you the number, y'all. I know it's the same number each and every week. It's 813-239-9663. You can send us a text if you're too shy to call. It's 813. Too shy. Who was that? That was Boy George back in the late 80s, the early 80s. Great song. 813-433-0885. Emails are always accepted. DJ@WMNF.org. You are joining us. We are talking today with Meredith Clements, University of Tampa professor, and just a bundle of energy. And she needs to be, because she's got a 3- and a 5-year-old at home.
3: That's
2: so
3: right.
2: There
3: yeah.
2: you go.
1: Wow.
2: There you go.
1: So you are now at Crimson Tide, and you are falling in love with communications.
3: I was.
1: As an academic subject.
3: Yes.
1: And let's kind of go from there.
3: Let's move on. So I loved it. I didn't realize what I wanted to study. And then all these mentors, anytime you asked a professor for help, I look back and they just continue to devote time toward talking to me. So dialogue was really rich. And then I just left straight from there, moved home, studied for the GRE in my parents' basement, took it. I mean, that was pretty awful. And then because standardized tests are just gross. And then from the GRE, I went and moved to D.C., where I went to Georgetown for my master's degree. Mm-hmm. And that was wild so I've gone from the panhandle to Macon, Georgia, to Tuscaloosa, Alabama, and then to D.C.
1: Wow.
3: And it was a communication, culture, and technology program. So it's called CCT at Georgetown, and it was eclectic. The whole point of it was one of the best decisions I've ever made in my life. Mm-hmm. It was interdisciplinary. Everything was critical thinking. Everything was just left and right brain together, and it was wild. It changed my life completely.
1: Wow.
3: I was around people who I'd never been exposed to.
2: You certainly got out of that deep South bubble.
3: Yeah. I did.
1: And it's also getting out of the small frog, a big frog in a small pond.
3: Right.
1: When you
3: get
1: in a bigger pond, everything changes.
3: Oh, that's right. I think I was the only person from a state school.
1: Oh, wow.
3: So it was geographically strange.
1: Culture shock.
3: Academically strange. And strange in a good way. But people definitely were the only person with a slightly Southern accent. They were ready to hit the ground running. I thought, what is this? I used to be the smartest person in the room.
1: Yeah.
3: This is wild. Oh, my gosh.
2: But isn't that good, though? Because now all of a sudden you find yourself having to keep up and having to really put your best. That's where the growth happens.
1: Yeah.
3: Exactly.
1: Yeah.
3: It was so healthy. There's nothing wrong with sales, but I know that was my, two paths. I would have gone. Because in undergrad, I sold advertising for the student newspaper for the Crimson White, and I crushed it. I loved it. So that would have been it. I would have kept going into sales, and that's fine. I'm so glad that I went to Georgetown and did that academic route because, mm-hmm. man, I mean, I had a professor who, if he didn't make sense when you were making a point, she would ask you to leave the classroom
1: until you had a better idea what you're trying to say.
3: Yes.
1: Yeah.
3: Which I would not do now.
1: Come back when you're prepared.
3: It's not appropriate to do now, but it worked. It worked really well.
2: And could we say, Joy, just for grins or for S&Gs, as they say, that she's still selling. But what is she selling now? She's selling the idea of communication and education, right?
1: And the
3: That's
1: other
3: exactly
1: issues.
3: Right.
1: Yeah.
2: Right. You're still kind
3: That's
2: of
3: right.
2: selling.
1: And
3: well,
1: also,
3: Daniel Pink says we're all salesmen.
1: That's
2: yeah.
1: Right.
2: Two people
3: we're
2: are talking.
3: Salesmen.
2: If two people
3: salesmen.
2: Are talking, somebody's selling and somebody's buying.
3: That's right.
1: Yeah. And today, if you're selling yourself, now you're called a brand.
3: Yes.
1: Which I personally find offensive, but, I get it. I get what it's about.
3: I think it puts a lot of pressure on people, especially younger people and older people. So if you have folks who are like, okay, I'm going to retire, but I want to do something else. And you're like, well, what's your brand? What's your passion? Like, oh my gosh, I've lived this entire life. Now I have to codify it. And that's a lot of pressure. I think also students or young people in their 20s, mm-hmm. what's your brand?

0: beyond? What are your passions? They don't know.
1: I just got here.
0: I just got here. I just left my parents' basement.
2: Right. The way Meredith just said that, what's your brand? It's a throwback to what we might have said in the late 70s when we were at a bar saying, you know, hey, what's your sign?
1: Yeah, right.
2: Hey, what's your sign?
3: So what's your brand?
2: Yeah, what's your sign? What's your brand?
0: Too much pressure.
3: You're at Georgetown, which, by the way, what a great area that is.
2: The Hoyas.
0: Yes.
3: But,
0: so
3: you're having all those experiences there, and then what? Because we want to get to, before this hour ends, what's important.
0: I promise we'll bring it to the current.
3: What's important for you today?
0: Off I go.
2: You take us there right now.
0: Okay. Yeah. From there, pivoted to Chapel Hill.
3: Okay.
0: So picked up a second master's degree in communication. Learned a lot about criticality.
3: North Carolina.
0: And philosophy theory. So I was at Chapel Hill there, then came to where we are now in Tampa at the University of South Florida. And I never left Tampa. Mm-hmm. So I loved
3: what
0: my
3: brought
0: time.
3: You to Tampa?
0: USF.
3: Oh, specifically USF.
0: Yeah, so I had an undergrad, a master's degree, and then
2: and it
0: a
2: should
0: PhD.
2: Be this way. Meredith, it should be this way, because a lot of people do it this way. Yeah. This is Hook 'em Horns. This is Texas.
0: Oh.
2: You guys can't see it. But doesn't that look like a bull?
0: Yes, it
2: you
0: does.
2: You see, because you got the snoot, right? This is the bull.
0: We didn't even have the hand gesture when I started at USF.
2: And do you know what the original name for bonus points?
3: Sorry,
2: Meredith?
3: Folks, we're doing hand gestures on the radio.
2: And you can't see them. From bonus points, what was the original mascot of the University of South Florida?
0: Oh, man.
2: You ready?
0: Maybe an egret or something?
2: No, it was the Brahmins.
0: Okay.
2: But the Brahmin is a form of bull, right? It's the big white bull with the hump on his back.
0: Yes.
3: Right.
2: So they just did away
3: it's
2: with the
3: Kwasi.
2: Because nobody knew what a Brahmin was.
0: Cattle.
2: Yeah. Oh, that was because we were a big cattle state. Of course. And Brahmins were here. So that's why it was. Anyway.
0: That would have been cooler.
2: Wow. So, we went off on a tangent.
3: I need to get this clear in my head, because if I'm having an issue, maybe somebody in the audience is. You just said, I'm going to Florida. Of course, you're a native.
2: Tallahassee, yeah.
3: But.
2: The program that you wanted was at USF.
0: Yeah, why did I leave?
3: From Chapel Hill, you could have gone anywhere in America.
0: Anywhere.
3: Why did you come here?
0: I specifically remember the phone call with the director at the time. Her name is Dr. Jane Jorgensen. I picked up the phone and I said, your program in communication studies healthcare. And you have Lori Roscoe, Eric Eisenberg, yourself, Jane. You have all these big thinkers who are really creative, right? So they have this interdisciplinary slant. And then you have these folks who study narratives. So then you have the study of stories, which is what you all do, connected to healthcare. And I thought, there's nowhere else in the nation that's doing this.
3: Oh, okay.
0: So that is what drove me. And they said, okay, well, come down and meet us. And so I came down, and my mom and I drove down here. I'd never seen Tampa. I'd never been here. I'd never been this far, except for Miami. We just left. We didn't go anywhere near Tampa. We just went to Miami and back, because my mom's from Miami. And so I loved it. I loved the culture. I loved the faculty. But I came here for the faculty is the answer.
3: Okay. Mm-hmm. All right. So now you're at USF and?
0: And off I went. I mean, I studied exactly what they said I would. They did not, their brand, they represented really well. I learned a lot about the patient experience. And obviously, as your listeners know, Moffitt Cancer Center is on USF campus.
3: Mm-hmm.
0: So my major professor, Lori, said, well, just go over there and sniff around, check it out. And next thing you know, I'm doing research and we're all working in the GYN Cancer Clinic studying hair loss and how women were communicating about their hair loss during cancer.
3: Uh-huh.
0: And during chemo, obviously. So that was really meaningful. And then off I go to the University of Tampa, where I applied, and thank God I got the job. I don't know.
3: So
0: I'm very grateful they chose me, and here we are.
3: You achieved your PhD
0: later.
3: At USF?
0: Yes.
3: Okay.
0: Yeah, that was all the way back in 2017.
3: Ah.
2: So when you go into the Hall of Fame, what team colors are you wearing? Because you've been through so many universities that do you have one that like resonates with you? I guess it has to be UT because that's where you're working now.
0: That's right.
2: You know?
0: I mean,
2: you went
0: Tampa.
2: Green and gold with USF. You went navy blue with the Hoyas up there in Georgetown. Baby blue with Chapel Hill, North Carolina.
0: Right.
2: It's all the mascots.
0: It's all over the place.
2: It is.
0: Pick a lane. I can't.
2: Right? No, there's no way.
0: So many t-shirts that
2: it
0: I
2: It is
0: own.
2: A lot of t-shirts.
0: So
2: you can make one of those quilts with all those t-shirts.
0: Yes.
2: And I suggest you do. So let's bring it up to current, because we got a couple of callers that we'd like to get to. But now let's talk about what your passion is and what you're working on and what you're working on.
0: Right. Okay. So thank you for asking. Why I wake up in the morning, obviously, besides talking to you fine folks and taking care of my kids and everything. But what drives me is women's health care and women's health communication. So every woman has three M's in their life. They have menstruation, maternity, and menopause. And obviously, not everyone goes through maternity, but that's still the issue of their lifespan. They still have infertility, mm-hmm. or they have some kind of, or they choose not to have a child, but that is still that M category.
3: And it's affecting everything that they do in their lives.
0: Everything.
3: Because they're always having to be about reproduction or avoiding reproduction,
2: and
3: or
2: the
3: whatever
2: swings they're in.
0: Yes, yeah. Exactly.
3: Right.
0: So I am most passionate about the two M's, the two last M's. So maternity, which would menopause. Be fertility and infertility, as well as menopause, which mm-hmm. would include perimenopause too. So that would be people like my age in their 40s, and then menopause after, and then if you go backwards, we just finished a study on infertility awareness, and it is shockingly, or maybe it wouldn't be shocking, but it is shockingly sad to see how little Gen Z, the current college age women, know. They've only improved by 3% compared to me, millennials.
3: Wow.
0: So that's pretty unfortunate. So we have a whole nother generation of women who do not fully understand fertility and infertility. So we're setting them up to for another generation of who might experience
2: how do we bridge that gap, Meredith? How do we?
0: Yeah.
2: Is it something that we need to do in high school? Like we had PAD when we were in high school. Problems in American Democracy. You know, you taught civics in high school. Is this something that could be part of a curriculum when the kids are teenagers?
0: Yes, it absolutely could. It could also be in like pamphlets when you're at any doctor. It could also be talked about on radio shows,
2: podcasts,
0: and in TV.
2: Yep,
0: right?
2: Like this.
0: I mean, characters within. I thought that's cool too. The media diversity. If you had a woman going through different areas of like IVF expense. Oh, I'm on my fifth round of IVF. That could be written into a character. And because we were, I grew up with characters, the female characters were often tropes of sexual freedom, which was good. That's really healthy.
3: Mm-hmm.
0: We needed that. But then we just, that was not enough. And it was very confusing, especially mm-hmm. because we were still a little young to be consuming that type of media. But, you know, if you grew up on the Sex and the City characters, that didn't leave a lot of conversation for family planning. It was just like, go out there, do everything you can.
2: Lena Dunham and girls.
3: Have fun.
2: Lena Dunham and girls.
0: Have fun. Be independent.
3: mm-hmm.
0: And we're not going to tell you what that means, but, you know, just basically be better than a man.
3: Mm-hmm.
0: And that do everything you can all at once. Be a good worker. And the system will use you. And that's okay because you're competing. And I am a capitalist. I am very much appreciative of our system. But the system is duping us. It's setting us up to fail
3: mm-hmm, mm-hmm.
0: because we don't know what we don't know.
3: Right.
0: So there's sexual freedom, there's choices, and then there's not knowing your choices.
3: And let me ask you this, and I don't want to put you in a position because you are a professor at UT to take any kind of stance that politically might not be something you should be doing. I don't know. I don't know how that works. But the point is, our current political life in our country is now in a place where authoritative, dominant, misogynistic, patriarchy. We can go through the whole thing. But we have made it so incredibly hard for women to receive health care and be educated about health care. It's a conservative cultural movement against it. Am I correct?
0: I think that it
3: or what would you say
0: even,
3: to that, I should
0: I think
3: say.
0: The roots run even deeper than that. I think that it's like the tentacles spread out much farther. I think that family planning was framed as passé.
3: Mm-hmm.
0: And I think that the system decades ago, but I think you're right in terms of what our system now needs people to work longer and harder. We have a big baby boomer generation that's aging out.
3: Mm-hmm.
0: Who's going to work? And who's going to pay for everybody? So we have to keep women working as longer and harder. But women tap out of work during menopause oftentimes because there's nothing supporting them. So if you're unable to talk about it, the issues, the side effects you're unable to manage, and you're unable to feel supported,
3: mm-hmm.
0: then you're going to end up tapping out, retiring, doing less hours, being pushed out perhaps. And that's not good for the workforce. But I think that that's what you meant maybe by the conservative push is like, And you would think that'd be more pro-family, too. But you cannot build families with women who do not understand their options. Mm-hmm. So what are we doing? I think it hurts the left and the right.
3: Well, I see it. I see it being hung upon the tree of anti-abortion politics.
0: Right.
3: That's what I see, is that taking the power of the control and power that women should have over their own reproduction, trying to take it away from them, and particularly not teaching it to younger people. Am I wrong in that?
0: I don't think you're wrong, but I think that that is a dangerous sentence, because there's a whole sect of women who, just becoming pregnant, so the need for abortion wouldn't even come up, because they're preventing pregnancy.
3: Right.
0: So yes, what you're saying is completely accurate, but what is also true is you have this massive piece of the pie of women who are trying so hard and successfully. Mm-hmm. So what you're talking about is unsuccessful prevention. A woman became
3: right,
0: pregnant. I'm
3: right.
0: talking about women who are successfully preventing pregnancy to the point that they aged out of pregnancy.
3: Gotcha.
0: And they did not
3: gotcha.
0: Know it. And
3: yes.
0: now they think they can pay for IVF and get a success rate because they did a good job.
3: Right.
0: And the truth is, it's you have a 20% success rate at maybe. I mean, sometimes depending on your age.
3: Right.
0: So it's terrifying.
2: Right. And legislation comes into play too when you start to consider family medical leave and things
0: yeah.
2: of that ilk, where, you know, you give people options if they want to start families or not.
0: Right.
2: Let's go to the phones. Caller, you're there. We see you, David, in Tampa. We have a sneaky suspicion who this might be. Thank you so much for your patience. You waited a long time. What say you, David?
1: Hey, this is Mr. White Pepper. Hey, how are you guys doing?
2: As if we didn't know that. Hello,
3: White
2: David.
3: Pep.
1: Hey, how are y'all doing?
2: Good. Thank you for calling.
1: I was originally going to ask about Tallahassee, but now after hearing Meredith talk, I was curious what she thinks about the anti-DEI movement, you know, and like how it affects academia, and look at like New College, where you literally have the gender studies library and women's studies books thrown in the garbage because of, you know, DeSantis's failed presidential campaign, which seems to be the main motivation of that conservative takeover. So I'm just curious if she's encountered that at University of Tampa or you know, knows of other situations like that.
2: Great question.
0: It is a good question. Okay, so David, I have good news for you. The University of Tampa is so far from that because we're private. But that doesn't mean anything, because then, I mean, it does, but we're shielded from most of the politics, but that means also we have our own politics. The level of academic freedom that we have at the University of Tampa is excellent. So we do not have to really shield students from anything. We're still earning tenure too. So you have professors who are awarded tenure so that then they can feel more free to speak about topics like this. For example, if you brought up, I'm going to talk about IVF politics and should women have access to IVF? Isn't that a wild question? Yes, would be the answer. But how did we get to the point where that's even asked? Why are we going backwards here? So that could be recorded and that professor could be fired. At the University of Tampa, that's not the case because their agenda has been openness. And I think that's how they're retracting faculty. So I don't want to tell David and everyone else, I don't want to paint it as this like noble quest without political gain. I mean, everything mm-hmm. is business. And I think that our university has looked at the field of higher ed and said, how do we attract and retain good professors? And one of them is through academic freedom. Because if you attract good folks there and then say, you really can teach what you want, then you will probably have a good time winning them over and hiring them.
2: Mm-hmm. How's that, David? How's that?
1: I like that. Yeah, good answer. And I just, you know, it's interesting with DeSantis and his gang, though. They, you know, a private situation doesn't necessarily stop them from going after like Disney or whatever, you know. So I don't know. I just worry about that kind of situation. It's like a politics of gotcha, you know, own the liberals.
2: Own the libs. We've heard that before. David, thanks for calling. We're going to take you off the air and finish our conversation.
3: David, wait a minute. Hang on. Okay. David, what was your Tallahassee yeah. question very quickly?
1: Oh, yeah. Just, you know, I remember Rob Lori, the late, great Rob, talking about you know, why don't we move the capital to Orlando to be accessible to most of the people in Florida? But, you know, they built that big Capitol building, I think it was in the late 70s, and it was almost like such an expensive permanent building to prevent any kind of move to moving the Capitol, I think. So just curious what your guests thought about that.
0: Well, I think that you're correct, David. And I think that, I mean, I'm grateful that it stays where it is. But yes, I do think that that was strategic. And Orlando would make sense. That would be a good place for
2: They're not even considering the people from Monroe County, which is Key West. You know, I mean, they got to go the distance. And Florida's an incredibly long, skinny, but long state.
0: Right. Yeah.
2: And so if you've got to drive that distance, wouldn't it be better to put it in the center of the state so everybody has to equal distance? If you happen to be lucky enough to be from Orlando or that's your district, well, good. You're there.
0: Right.
2: But, you know, I just think Tallahassee is a crazy place to
0: Orlando
2: have
0: Orlando makes sense.
2: Orlando and or yeah. Tampa.
0: Or
2: somewhere in between. Build a city out in between that's the capital of the state of Florida and there call it whatever go. You want to call it. Yeah. Call it Tallahassee South.
3: There it is.
2: So aren't we lucky, Joey, aren't we lucky that we have such incredible guests like our guest today that are so
3: Absolutely.
2: Smart? Because we feel like we learn so much each and every week.
3: Absolutely.
2: I just want to get her take on Handmaid's Tale. That's all I want to know.
0: Ooh.
2: I just want to know. Uh-huh. Her head just spun around, y'all. I know you didn't see it. No green stuff came out of her mouth, but her head just spun completely around.
0: Made still. Mm-hmm. Okay, so that show is terrifying.
2: Oh,
0: I had to stop watching it.
2: I couldn't watch it.
0: I did watch it.
2: Second season, that's it. And they got 5 seasons out of the deal, but... Mm-hmm.
0: I tapped out of the second season as well, Mario. It was too disturbing.
2: Very much
0: It was
2: so.
0: Too disturbing.
2: Nightmares.
0: Holy cow. So, I mean, if you want to go extreme, yes, please watch Handmaid's Tale. But... really take, as you're saying, the nuances, the warnings, the narrative through lines. And I do think one thing I'd love to highlight through that show is the character of the wife who said, okay, she was the jefe, she was the boss. So there's two characters. There's the husband and wife who I can't remember why, but she was childless. And the whole society becomes childless, except for some women who are fertile. And then they go after them and basically enslave them. It's really
2: torturous.
0: They
2: become surrogates here.
0: It's disgusting. So the woman, the wife who gives up, she gives up power and control to the husband, thinking that then the system will repair itself and they will be a team. Mm-hmm. And then he again goes into his animalistic instinct of just keeping all the power for himself, and she's left with nothing, and it makes her very angry. So then you see this women against women rather than another restructure of society where they could come together and push the men out, because it'd be two different sections of women, the mm-hmm. ones that are the wives and the ones that are the enslaved, and they could go against them. And of course they don't, because that is the
2: it's
0: story
2: in the script.
0: Would be
2: it's
0: different.
2: In the script. Yeah, it's in the script. Yeah,
0: that would disrupt the story here. But I mean, it is a good warning to say, like, let's look at control, who has it, question it. And then if you have a political agenda, you don't know once you let it out of the barn to achieve your agenda, hence the wife, you don't know where it's going to go.
3: Correct.
0: So
3: and
0: how far
3: common.
0: Are you willing to go for what you want?
2: Yes. And Joey and I are both big fans. I think you'd agree, Joey, that we're both big fans. We've said for a while, we profess it here on this from this platform each and every week, that men have had their time in roles of leadership. And we both feel that it's now time for the fairer sex, if that's an appropriate way to put it. And I don't think that it is. But it's time. It's time for women to step into their roles of leadership, because you guys have a whole different set of values that drive your life.
0: No, I do think that that's an appropriate, fairer, what did you say? The
2: fairer sex.
0: Of the
2: fairer sex.
0: No, I think that's actually appropriate, because there's a type of ethics called the ethics of care. And it's about, we have an ethical approach, women or anyone, folks who take a more feminine approach.
2: Nurturing.
0: More maternal approach to a business, to society, then it actually more democratic than mm-hmm. we have. It takes time. So the dialogue takes time, but it would be shown to be more of a caretaking society. So then you wouldn't have those extreme power dynamic differences.
3: Sure. And, you know, men like us, we get to this place where we are so sensitive to the fact that we could step on something when we're talking mm-hmm. because we come from a different perspective.
0: Right, right.
3: And particularly if you're older and a different generation. But I think because the balance, one thing you can say for sure, because the balance is so out of balance, mm-hmm. that feminine energy and feminine ideology and feminine thinking more of it injected into our world in general would be a good thing. I don't see how anybody could not agree with
2: that. Go on, Joey, I'll ring a soft bell for you on that one.
3: So let's talk about anything that we have not talked about
2: yet.
3: Yeah,
2: we got about 5 minutes to go.
3: Yeah, we got about 5 minutes. Where would you like to go with this? Is there any other place that... Because we're asking you questions.
2: And before you get into that answer, if it comes to pass, would you come back and finish this conversation? Because this is an excellent...
0: Of course.
2: Yeah. I believe, Joey, I'm going to say this out loud, and if the powers that be are listening, she would be an amazing, amazing candidate for a show on WMNF at some point in time. Well, I'm going to tell you because just her approach to what she teaches at school and everything she knows about what she's telling us today. Anyway, I digress. Please.
0: That's nice of you. Thank you.
3: The last time...
2: Please,
3: The last time we planted that seed, it took root.
2: Yes, it did. It did.
3: So be careful.
2: So be careful what you wish for.
3: Now.
0: I like it.
3: What? So please, what would you like to talk about?
0: Well, first off, that is a great idea. We could talk about that for an hour. That's why we need 2 hours, the two-hour show. It's going to be more than an hour. I think, we haven't, this is like ironically funny. Once again, we left menopause out. It's so perfect because menopause is left out of everything.
3: Well, let's talk about menopause.
0: Shove it in there.
2: Joey, nobody's Once listening. Again, I'm going to whisper to you.
0: The silence.
2: If we don't have a guest next week, maybe we do.
3: Okay. So,
0: the silence part topic. Part two, menopause.
3: So what would you like to...
0: We're sorry.
3: Yeah, I like that. There's a subtext.
2: Right.
3: But let's talk about menopause.
0: I mean, please, yeah. I mean, I'm not as on fire. Well, that's a pun right there.
3: That is a pun.
2: Take my wife,
0: that
2: please.
0: Was actually really funny.
3: Yeah.
0: I am not... the involuntary childlessness, like that issue to me is something that we could actually get our hands around and solve through education. The menopause issue sounds like we can't, and so people tend to back away because everyone is so individualized. That is not true. Yes, absolutely every woman's side effects are individualized. That doesn't mean I think we need to argue for a dialogue that just exists. Like we just need to start talking about it, using the M word all the time. And it's often framed as a comedic experience because it's so awful.
3: Right.
0: And I think that maybe
2: gallows humor.
0: Right. And I used to think, we need to like drive it through this serious scientific lens so people understand it. Mm-hmm. I actually, the deeper I get into the subject, I think that humor is a lovely way into an experience that's so life-changing.
3: Yes.
0: Because it's like, okay, now we've used humor as a coping strategy for people to then be more open to
3: it. But humor can open a door.
0: Exactly.
3: That allows you in.
2: Yes. Let me just say this about that, Joey, and I believe it was a Julie Andrews that reminded us, but the spoonful of sugar helps the medicine
0: The
2: medicine goes down.
0: Medicine of menopause.
3: So you're saying that menopause is this big thing.
0: It's huge.
3: And we back away from it because we don't know how to talk about it.
0: We don't know how to talk about it.
3: And we just say, well, it's going to happen to everybody who's a woman.
2: Get over it. Deal with it.
0: Deal with it. And now I will say the administration taking the black box label off of hormone replacement therapy was a huge win for women's health because people were terrified that we were all going to get cancer by taking any kind of hormone replacement therapy or even talking about it. So that was from a study called the WHI study in 2020. And it was it's completely flawed. And I can get into the actual science of it at another time. However, yes, it's an individualized symptom management issue. And I think that the lived experience of menopause is so broad that, similar to this show, if you just started paying attention to women's individualized stories and then codifying codifying the themes that are on the top of the surface, like functioning at work, sexual function, and... fatigue. I mean, all of these issues. Well, fatigue is also at work, but also like emotions.
3: Right.
0: That would be good.
2: Joey, let me say, we've got about 40 seconds to go.
0: Got it.
2: This has been such an amazing and enlightening show. And this
3: Absolutely.
2: Is why we do this show each and every week. We love what we do. Joey, tell us what's coming up next. Dr. Clemens, thank you so much for being here.
0: My
2: Meredith,
0: pleasure.
2: This has been amazing. And if we don't have anybody else next week, y'all, lean in because she'll be back.
3: Well, maybe. Yes.
2: Quickly,
3: depends on her schedule.
2: Quickly,
3: special thanks to Jessica, of course, our board op OG. She's amazing. Our phone taker back here is Gabriel with her beautiful gray head of hair. And coming up next is Sally sitting in for Sam.
2: It's
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0: This is Democracy Now.
1: Will eligible individuals who assaulted Capitol Hill police officers be eligible for this one?
2: Well, as it makes plain, anybody is...
1: Just let me know if they're eligible for the fund.
2: As was made plain yesterday, anybody in this country is eligible to apply if they believe they're a victim of weaponization.
1: Mr. Attorney General, let me ask you this. Are there going to be rules?
0: Outrage is growing over the Justice Department's move to create a nearly $1.8 billion fund that could be used to pay January 6 rioters and other people targeted by the Biden administration. In addition, the Justice Department has issued an extraordinary memo saying the IRS is, quote, forever barred, unquote, from investigating past tax returns of President Trump, his family, company, and related companies. The two moves come after President Trump dropped an unprecedented $10 billion lawsuit against his own IRS. We'll speak with the twice Pulitzer Prize-winning investigative reporter David K. Johnston, author of The Big Cheat, How Donald Trump Fleeced America and Enriched Himself and His Family. Then the Trump administration continues to ramp up pressure against Cuba.
3: A place called Cuba, which we will be taking over almost immediately. Now, Cuba's got problems. We'll finish one first. I like to finish a job.
0: The Justice Department's reportedly preparing to indict former Cuban President Raul Castro today. We'll go to Cuba for a report, then speak with Peter Kornbluh at the National Security Archive. And finally, Amnesty International finds executions around the world have surged to a 44-year high. In Iran, over 2,100 people were executed last year. We'll speak with Amnesty's Iran researcher. All that and more coming up. Welcome to Democracy Now!, democracynow.org, The War and Peace Report. I'm Amy Goodman. Iran's threatening that the war will spread beyond the Middle East if the U.S. attacks again. This comes after President Trump admitted he was, quote, an hour away, unquote, from resuming strikes on Iran before he was convinced to postpone the attack. It comes as Trump says Iran has 2 or 3 days to reach a deal to end the war or face renewed attacks. Meanwhile, the U.S. Senate voted Tuesday to advance a resolution to force Trump to end the war in Iran for the first time. Four Republicans, Senators Susan Collins of Maine, Lisa Murkowski of Alaska, Rand Paul of Kentucky, and Bill Cassidy of Louisiana, joined most Democrats in favor of advancing the resolution. Senator John Fetterman of Pennsylvania was the only Democrat to oppose the bill. Three Republicans, Senators John Cornyn of Texas, Tommy Tuberville of Alabama, and Tom Tillis of North Carolina, didn't vote. The bill would still need to pass the GOP-controlled House and would face a veto by President Trump. This comes as the New York Times is reporting the U.S. and Israel had intended to install Iran's former hardline president, Mahmoud Ahmadinejad, as Iran's leader in the early days of the war. An Israeli strike on Ahmadinejad's home in Tehran was reportedly designed to free him from house arrest, but injured him instead. According to the Times, Ahmadinejad has not been seen publicly since the strike. His current whereabouts are unknown. Lebanon's health ministry says at least 22 people have been killed in Israeli attacks in the past 24 hours, despite a 45-day ceasefire extension. Since March 2nd, over 3,000 Lebanese have been killed in Israeli strikes, and more than a million people, one-fifth of Lebanon's population, has been displaced. Israeli forces have intercepted the last remaining boats with a humanitarian aid flotilla attempting to breach the blockade on Gaza. Video from the flotilla's live stream showed Israeli soldiers opening fire on at least two of the vessels. Live stream footage also shows the activists putting on life jackets and raising their hands as Israeli soldiers approach to raid the boats. Over 400 activists aboard 50 vessels from the Global Samud flotilla have been abducted, among them Margaret Connolly, the sister of Irish President Catherine Connolly, as well as several U.S. citizens. The Global Samud Flotilla said earlier today nearly 90 of the activists have reportedly started a hunger strike to protest their illegal abduction and in solidarity with the thousands of Palestinians held in Israeli prisons. The latest raid came just weeks after Israel attacked a previous humanitarian aid flotilla en route to Gaza. This is Saif Abu Keshek, who was detained in an Israeli prison for 10 days and released early this month. He was among 175 international activists forced off their aid ships on international waters at gunpoint in late April.
4: It's another crime that Israel continued to committing in the international water by intercepting those civilian boats that are protected by the international law and that the ICJA orders to deliver humanitarian aid into Gaza. They are being intercepted and attacked by Israeli soldiers and Israeli Navy.
0: The Trump administration's imposed sanctions now on Saif Abu Keshek and at least three other activists over their involvement with the Gaza humanitarian aid flotillas and what activists condemn as an escalating crackdown to silence them. Israel's far-right finance minister, Bezalel Smotrich, said Tuesday the International Criminal Court is seeking an arrest warrant against him. In his remarks from Jerusalem Tuesday, Smotrich, without evidence, blamed the Palestinian Authority for the alleged arrest warrant, saying it had, quote, started a war and it will get a war, unquote. Smotrich also ordered the forced evacuation of Palestinian residents in the village of Khan al-Ahmar. Smotrich has spearheaded the violent expansion of illegal settlements across the occupied West Bank. The International Criminal Court has not disclosed any details regarding a potential arrest warrant for him. In California, authorities confirmed the identities of two other victims killed in a shooting at the Islamic Center of San Diego Monday. 78-year-old Mansour Kazia was a longtime employee of the mosque who'd called the police before he was killed. 57-year-old Nader Awad lived across the street from the Islamic Center. When he heard the gunfire, he ran towards the building. This comes after friends and family identified Amin Abdullah as the security guard who was killed while trying to prevent the attackers from entering the mosque. Meanwhile, the FBI says the two teenage attackers who opened fire on the San Diego mosque had met online and left writings expressing hate. According to writings obtained by the Associated Press, the suspected attackers expressed hateful rhetoric toward Jewish people, Muslims, and Islam, as well as the LGBTQ plus community, Black people and women. The attackers also reportedly expressed beliefs about white people being eliminated. This is Imam Taha Hussein of the Islamic Center of San Diego.
5: We have never expected this, even though we tried throughout the years everything we could do, applying for Homeland Security grants. We have a fence, security armed guards, security cameras covering every single spot inside and outside the Islamic Center. What could we do more than this?
0: The Justice Department quietly slipped a provision into an agreement creating a $1.7 billion fund to compensate President Trump's allies. The addendum signed by Acting Attorney General Todd Blanche says the IRS is, quote, forever barred from investigating the tax returns of Trump, his family company and related companies. The announcement came as part of a settlement agreement between President Trump and his own administration after Trump, his sons and their family business sued the IRS for $10 billion over the leak of Trump's tax returns by an IRS employee. This comes as CNN is reporting that Todd Blanche, who previously served as President Trump's personal lawyer, was told last year to recuse himself from Justice Department matters involving Trump, citing ethics concerns. On Tuesday, Democratic Senator Chris Van Hollen grilled Blanche about the DOJ's $1.7 billion fund to make payments to Trump supporters who say they were wrongly investigated or prosecuted by previous administrations.
1: Will individuals who assaulted Capitol Hill police officers be eligible for this fund?
2: Well, as it makes plain, anybody is...
1: Just let me know if they're eligible for the fund.
2: As was made plain yesterday, anybody in this country is eligible to apply if they believe they're a victim of weaponization.
1: Mr. Attorney General, let me ask you this. Are there going to be rules that say that if you've assaulted a Capitol Hill police officer or committed a violent crime, you will not be eligible? Why not make that a rule?
2: I expect that, because I'm not one of the commissioners setting up the rules,
1: you're,
2: I expect
1: you're appointing
2: that there will
1: four
2: be
1: of the five members, aren't you, Mr. Attorney General?
2: Pardon me?
1: You're appointing four of the five members.
0: Blanche corrected him and said he's pointing all of the members. On Capitol Hill, Democratic senators grilled Transportation Secretary Sean Duffy about his reality television road trip project called The Great American Road Trip, featuring Duffy, who was previously a reality TV star, and his wife, Rachel Campos Duffy, and their nine children driving through 10 states. Democratic senators questioned Duffy about whether transportation companies can expect special treatment from the Trump administration after donating to the nonprofit that funded the trip. This is Democratic Senator Patty Murray of Washington.
6: How much did you rack up on gas during your Great American Road Trip? I understand that was paid for by groups and sponsors.
7: Well, this
6: is that correct?
7: A nonprofit funded the Great American Road Trip.
6: The nonprofit actually solicited funding from private organizations.
7: Yeah, I did not, right.
6: Okay, do you know how much gas?
7: No, I don't.
6: You don't?
7: But I know it's not as much as it was under Biden, which was $5 a gallon.
6: Holy cow. Okay, so just listen. Okay. Americans don't have corporate sponsors to pay for their gas.
0: World Health Organization Director Tedros Adhanom Ghebreyesus announced today there are 600 suspected cases of Ebola and 139 suspected deaths from the disease in Congo and Uganda, warning the numbers are expected to rise. He said at least 51 cases have been confirmed in Congo's northern provinces of Ituri and North Kivu, and at least two in Uganda's capital, Kampala. Nigeria's military said Tuesday a series of joint strikes with the United States against Islamic State fighters killed at least 175 people in recent days. Back in February, the Trump administration announced it had sent troops to Nigeria in what it claimed would be mostly a training and advisory role. The U.S. Africa Command, AFRICOM, confirmed the joint military operation, signaling U.S. troops have a more active role as the Trump administration intensifies its so-called war on terror in the region. The Trump administration is advancing plans to increase the number of white South Africans it admits to the United States as refugees. The proposal would see an additional 10,000 white South Africans resettled into the U.S., even as the Trump administration continues to block the entry of refugees from other countries. Under Trump's proposal, which was submitted to Congress, the U.S. would lift its record low refugee admissions figure from 7,500 to 17,500, with the additional openings reserved for Afrikaners. Trump has falsely claimed they face racial persecution, lies South African President Cyril Ramaphosa has decried as white supremacy and white victimhood, unquote. The U.S. has resettled just over 6,000 refugees between October and April. All except three were from South Africa. In California, a federal jury on Monday rejected Elon Musk's $150 billion lawsuit against OpenAI and Sam Altman. Musk alleged OpenAI was established as a nonprofit, then improperly turned into a for-profit corporation. The jury ruled Musk waited too long to sue over the matter. Musk has vowed to appeal the verdict. Republican Congressmember Thomas Massie of Kentucky lost his primary race to a Trump-backed challenger, Ed Gallrein. Massie has repeatedly defied President Trump during his tenure. He opposed U.S. military actions against Iran, publicly criticizing Trump's strikes as unconstitutional. He was also the co-author of the Epstein Files Transparency Act, along with Democratic Congressmember Ro Khanna, forcing the Justice Department to release files on the late convicted sex offender Jeffrey Epstein, a move Trump fiercely opposed. On Tuesday, Gallrein won the Republican primary in Kentucky, 4th congressional district, with nearly 55% of the vote. Trump's biggest donors backed Gallrein, and more than $32 million was spent on campaign ads in the Kentucky district, making it the most expensive House primary in U.S. history. The American Israel Public Affairs Committee and other pro-Israel interest groups spent over $9 million to defeat Massie. This is Congressmember Massie in a concession speech on Tuesday night.
8: We're tired of meddling overseas. We can't afford it. Our empire will collapse if we keep sending our money to other countries. I never picked a fight with the country that's tried to take me out here because I've never voted for foreign aid to any country. We got to take care of America first. America first.
0: This comes as Georgia's Secretary of State, Brad Raffensperger, lost the state's Republican gubernatorial primary. He had rebuked President Trump's efforts to overturn Georgia's 2020 presidential election results in a call to Raffensperger in 2021. President Trump had urged him to, quote, find 11,780 votes, unquote. One more vote than Joe Biden's margin of victory in 2020. On Tuesday, Raffensperger lost the gubernatorial primary to two pro-Trump candidates, Georgia's Lieutenant Governor Burt Jones and Rick Jackson, a billionaire healthcare executive. Meanwhile, DSA-backed candidate and progressive state representative Chris Raab won the Democratic primary to succeed retiring Congressmember Dwight Evans in Pennsylvania's 3rd District. Raab defeated Evans' preferred successor, Al Stanford, in the primary. And the People's Convocation for Palestine, an alternative graduation ceremony, was held at Rutgers University on Tuesday to honor Arab, Palestinian, and other targeted students who spoke up after the university canceled biotech CEO Rami El-Ghandour's commencement speech at the Rutgers School of Engineering's convocation. Citing vague complaints about a social media post on Israel and Palestine, Rutgers abruptly withdrew its convocation invitation. This is Rami El-Ghandour.
9: The truth in this particular moment is that a university should honor all of its students, all of its faculty, all of its people. What they chose to do here is something of political convenience, right? When it became inconvenient to honor us, like Omar talked about, or me in giving this speech, what did they do? They just discarded us as if we don't matter.
0: And those are some of the headlines. This is Democracy Now!, democracynow.org, The War and Peace Report. I'm Amy Goodman. In an extraordinary move, the Justice Department issued a memo Tuesday saying the IRS is, quote, forever barred, unquote, from investigating past tax returns of President Trump, his family company, and related companies. The memo was issued a day after the Justice Department announced the creation of a $1.776 billion fund to make payments to individuals, including January 6 insurrectionists who say they were wrongly targeted. The so-called anti-weaponization fund would be overseen by five commissioners appointed by the attorney general, who is President Trump's former personal attorney. The two announcements come after President Trump dropped his unprecedented $10 billion lawsuit against the Internal Revenue Service. Trump, his sons, and their family business filed the suit over the leak of their tax returns by a former IRS contractor who was sentenced to 5 years in prison for leaking the documents. Democrats and Republicans have expressed alarm over the agreements. On Monday, the Treasury Department's top lawyer, Brian Morrissey, resigned shortly after the fund was announced. On Tuesday, Acting Attorney General Todd Blanche testified before a Senate hearing about the fund. This is Maryland Democratic Senator Chris Van Hollen.
10: Mr. Attorney General, this is an outrageous, unprecedented slush fund that you set up. Simple question, will individuals who assaulted Capitol Hill police officers be eligible for this fund?
2: Well, as it makes plain, anybody is...
10: Just let me know if they're eligible for the fund.
2: As was made plain yesterday, anybody in this country is eligible to apply if they believe they're a victim of weaponization.
10: Mr. Attorney General, let me ask you this. Are there going to be rules that say that if you've assaulted a Capitol Hill police officer or committed a violent crime, you will not be eligible? Why not make that a rule?
2: I expect that, because I'm not one of the commissioners setting up the rules,
10: you're,
2: I expect
10: you're appointing
2: that there will
10: four
2: be
10: of the five members, aren't you, Mr. Attorney General?
2: Pardon me?
10: You're appointing four of the five members.
2: I am appointing
10: all
2: five members.
10: You can simply set up the rules. I would hope you would make a rule that anyone convicted of assaulting a police officer or a violent crime is simply not eligible. They should not apply.
0: Senator Van Hollen later questioned Acting Attorney General Todd Blanche about his personal role in the agreement.
10: So you're not going to submit this proposal to any federal judge or independent?
2: There is no judge.
10: Any independent authority?
2: What does that mean, an independent authority?
10: It means not somebody who's getting to pick five of the members who is the president's former personal attorney.
11: That would be somebody who would be independent.
12: I'm the acting attorney general, okay? And the fact that I used to be President Trump's lawyer is just a fact, but I'm the acting attorney general. So don't say the president's former personal lawyer will do something. The acting attorney general will do something.
11: Mr. Attorney General, you are acting today like the president's personal attorney, and that's the whole problem. You've got his whole, you have a whole banner of his face hanging over the Department of Justice, and you and everybody else walks under it, and you are acting like you're his current personal attorney. Mr. Chairman, I have no further questions.
0: This all comes as CNN has revealed Todd Blanche was told last year to recuse himself from Justice Department matters involving Trump, citing ethics concerns. We're joined now by David K. Johnston, professor at Rochester Institute of Technology and Law, Journalism and Criminal Justice, Pulitzer Prize-winning investigative reporter, co-founder of DC Report. He's the author of three books on Trump, including The Big Cheat, How Donald Trump Fleeced America and Enriched Himself and His Family. David K. Johnston, thanks for joining us again. Can you respond to these developments, the so-called anti-weaponization fund and the Trump family and President Trump himself being protected from any future investigation into their finances and corruption?
13: Well, this is dictatorship in action. Donald Trump had declared himself to be our dictator shortly after resuming office last year. He has been acting like a dictator. Now, he hasn't fully consolidated his power, and there are various places where people have pushed back on him, but he is conducting himself as a dictator. And what he now has is a fund with an interesting number, $1.776 billion, to arm his goon squads, people like the Oath Keepers and the Proud Boys, to carry out acts of violence or intimidation against people on his behalf, with no accountability for who receives this money, no rationale for it. And he's able to do this because, at least for the moment, our Constitution doesn't have adequate safeguards to address what happens when you have the third generation head of a four generation white collar crime boss in the White House and his personal lawyer, who by law is still Donald Trump's lawyer, Blanche, as the acting attorney general.
0: Talk about this fund again, $1.776 billion. Of course, I emphasize that because it's 1776.
13: Well, under this fund, a five-member board appointed by Todd Blanche, the acting attorney general, would decide who gets the money. There would be no public notification of this and accounting for it, only a confidential report to Todd Blanche or whoever is attorney general at the time. There's no rules that would prohibit, as Senator Von Hollen pointed out, those who assaulted police officers from receiving money. And this is simply a slush fund to pay a criminal enforcement arm, a violent arm of Trump's supporters to intimidate people. And remember, Donald Trump always described his failed effort to overthrow our government in 2021 as a day of love. Only Donald Trump and people who believe that he should be our dictator would, of course, see it that way.
0: Let's go back to Tuesday's Senate hearing. Acting Attorney Todd Blanche, Acting Attorney General Todd Blanche, was questioned by Senator Chris Coons of Delaware.
14: Has it ever happened that a sitting president sued his own government for $10 billion and then directed the settlement of the case and the establishment of a payout fund?
12: Not that I'm aware, but there's a lot of things that President Trump's the first of. No president had been indicted 1, 2, 3, 4, 5,
14: correct,
12: 6, 7, 8 times either.
14: Correct. No president's been indicted. And will you commit that none of this money will go to President Trump's campaign donors?
12: I am not committing to anything beyond the settlement agreement itself. When you say campaign donors, that they are not excluded from seeking compensation.
14: Last question. Weaponized. During police week, I heard from a number of law enforcement friends who found it appalling that there was the possibility that folks like the Oath Keepers, the Proud Boys, who had assaulted Capitol police officers could receive multi-million dollar payouts from this fund. Will you commit that no one who has been convicted of assaulting a police officer will receive a payout from this fund?
12: So I share the concerns that apparently members of law enforcement gave to you last week, although none of this was announced last week, so that's surprising. But
14: they have heard rumors there would be a settlement fund.
12: Okay. But anybody can apply. The commissioners will set rules, I'm sure. That's not for me to set. That's for the commissioners. And whether an individual, an oath keeper, as you just mentioned, applies for compensation, is anybody in this country can apply.
0: And of course, it was pointed out that the administration, Todd Blanche, President Trump's former personal attorney, can fire any of the commissioners as well. But your response overall, David K. Johnston.
13: Well, I think this setup is completely contrary to law. The problem is who has standing, that is the right to intervene and try to stop it. Now, the IRS makes settlements with people and they promise that this is closed. We're not going to continue this anymore. But the fact that this agreement includes this side agreement that the Trump organization, Donald Trump, members of his family may not be examined on their past tax returns, just screams that Donald Trump is, in fact, a criminal level tax cheat. Now, this is not the only avenue to address Donald Trump's tax cheating. And this is a man who we know from the tax returns that have been made public because of the House Democrats led by Richard Neal and the leak, as well as the ones I found in the public record, that Donald Trump has been creating non-existent companies, just made up fictitious companies, and taking tax losses that reduced his taxes for all the way back to at least 1984. That's a pattern of criminal behavior that establishes what's called mens rea or criminal intent. Now, the Manhattan District Attorney Alvin Bragg or the New York State Attorney General Letitia James, they can go after Trump over his state and city taxes. And twice in the past, judges have found that Donald Trump committed tax fraud. These were civil, not criminal cases. They included Trump forging the signature of his tax preparer, his longtime tax lawyer and tax accountant, which could have been prosecuted as a crime. And I've written a piece, it ran in the New York Daily News 3 years ago, showing how Alvin Bragg could easily get Donald Trump convicted of criminal tax fraud if he would bring such a case. And of course, they can also pursue it civilly. But as it stands, Donald Trump basically will now not have to pay the what the New York Times estimates is more than $100 million, and I think that's a very conservative number, in taxes that from the past. And he will get a walk on what are clearly, from the released tax returns, felony-level tax crimes.
0: On Tuesday, Vice President J.D. Vance held an unusual press conference at the White House. He was questioned about Trump's stock trades by Andrew Feinberg, the White House correspondent at The Independent.
15: How can you and your administration argue to Americans that you're cleaning up corruption, you're preventing fraud, you're fighting the sorts of things that harm people and people's financial situations, when the president seems to be talking up stocks that he owns, selling them and enriching himself?
16: The president doesn't sit at the Oval Office on his computer on his like Robinhood account buying and selling stocks. That's absurd. He has independent wealth advisors who manage his money. He is a wealthy person. He has had success in business. He's not making these stock trades himself. And your question imputes that. It doesn't say it exactly, but a reasonable person listening to that question would assume the president is sitting around and doing that. He's not. Second of all, you're right. I am a big fan of banning members of Congress from trading stocks. So is the president of the United States. All of us believe that nobody should be taking proprietary information gained from public service and buying and selling stocks. We want to ban that process.
0: He answered that question after attacking the questioner. But David K. Johnston, if you can talk about President Trump's stock trades, how much he's made, and responding to Vance saying is not as if he's doing it himself on his own computer.
13: Well, that's a complete red herring that he's not doing it on his computer. What we want to know is what kind of information did the purchasers on Trump's behalf, the brokers and agents, have about events that were going to happen? Why is the Trump administration not looking into these enormous commodities and stock bets that were placed 15, 20 minutes before major White House announcements that influenced the market? We see no sign that that's being pursued. And of course, if the Trump administration thinks members of Congress shouldn't be allowed to trade stocks, and I think that's what the law should be, why isn't he following his own belief? And the reason is, of course, Donald, who I've known and covered for almost 40 years, doesn't believe the rules apply to him. He believes he's special. He believes that the rest of us are all idiots unless we support him, and that no law applies to him because of his special status.

0: What shocked you most about what has just been revealed?
1: Oh, the brazenness of closing the audit the way Todd Blanche did this. You notice Todd Blanche is the one who signed the letter. What that tells you is that no other lawyer in the Justice Department was going to put their reputation, if not their law license, at risk by signing this utterly corrupt agreement. Now, Todd Blanche remains Donald Trump's lawyer since the criminal trial where Trump was convicted on 34 felonies. So he has a conflict of interest, and one would hope that the New York State Bar would go after the law license of Todd Blanche. And a future administration, assuming we get past Trump's dictatorship, which I no longer think is a guaranteed event, could go into court and basically say to a judge, this agreement isn't worth the paper that it's written on, and attack this agreement. I think it is inherently corrupt. There is no controversy, as the Constitution requires, because the parties here are Donald Trump, an individual, and Donald Trump, the president of the United States. That's not a controversy. This is theft of taxpayer money, plain and simple.
0: David K. Johnston, professor, Rochester Institute of Technology and Law, Journalism and Criminal Justice, Pulitzer Prize-winning investigative reporter, co-founder of DC Report, author of three books on Trump, including The Big Cheat, How Donald Trump Fleeced America and Enriched Himself and His Family. Coming up, we look at Cuba as the Trump administration's reportedly preparing to indict the former Cuban president, Raul Castro. Stay with us.

0: Orlando Paz here on Democracy Now!, democracynow.org. I'm Amy Goodman. All eyes are on Miami today as the Trump administration's expected to unseal an indictment against the former Cuban president Raul Castro, who is 94 years old. Multiple outlets are reporting the forthcoming indictment will detail charges against Castro related to the 1996 shootdown of two airplanes operated by the Miami-based exile group Brothers to the Rescue, in which four people were killed. Castro was Cuba's defense minister at the time of the incident. The Department of Justice is holding an event to honor the victims at the Miami Freedom Tower this afternoon, according to an invitation reviewed by Reuters. Today also marks Cuban Independence Day, as recognized by the United States and celebrated by many Cuban Americans. The Cuban government commemorates Cuban independence on a separate date in October. The indictment would be the latest escalation in an ongoing pressure campaign against the Cuban government. Last week, CIA Director John Ratcliffe traveled to Havana to meet with Cuban officials a day after Cuba announced it had run out of diesel and fuel oil due to the U.S. blockade and sanctions. On Tuesday, as President Trump was showing gathered reporters his White House ballroom construction project, a journalist asked the president if a diplomatic deal can be reached with Cuba. Here's how Trump responded.
1: With Cuba? I think so. Yeah, I think so. I am very prone toward the Cuban Americans. They've been incredible people. Many of them have lost family members. They've been very badly hurt themselves. They've been in prison. They've come to this country and they've been very successful. The Cuban American people in Miami, I mean, they are amazing people. Most of them are in Miami, in Florida, but mostly in Miami. I'm very, very prone to helping them. I mean, I think I got 97% of that vote.
0: For more, we're joined by two guests, and Havana independent journalist Ed Augustine is with us. He's reported from Havana for over a decade. His recent piece for the New York Times headlined, "Cuban patients are dying because of U.S. blockade, doctors say." And from Cape Cod, we're joined by Peter Kornbluh, Cuba specialist at the National Security Archive, co-author of Back Channel to Cuba, The Hidden History of Negotiations Between Washington and Havana.

0: Kornbluh's new piece for The Nation is headlined, The CIA Goes to Cuba. In a moment, we're going to talk about the CIA director just recently going to Cuba. But first, Ed Augustine, describe the conditions on the ground in Cuba and what you understand is happening today. The possible U.S. indictment against the 94-year-old former Cuban president, Raul Castro.
1: In Cuba, it's very clear to any of us here that we're witnessing an unfolding humanitarian crisis, which has been long in the creation, largely man-made, but which is now getting worse every passing day. Why? We're now 4 months into an oil blockade imposed by the Trump administration. And in those 4 months, only one Russian oil tanker carrying just over 700,000 barrels of oil and a trickle of oil from Florida that only goes to the private sector has come in. And anyone with common sense, regardless of political ideology, can see that a country that doesn't have oil in this day and age can't run, can't sustain life. And so I just come back from a reporting trip in eastern Cuba. Eastern Cuba is far poorer than where I'm speaking from you today in Havana, the capital. And it's harrowing to see results. It's harrowing to see the immiseration of the entire population, almost the entire population, particularly the vulnerable. So a few examples. Hunger is rising in Cuba. 10 years ago, Cuba was one of the only countries in Latin America, according to UNICEF, to have all but eliminated child malnutrition. Well, child malnutrition is growing. And I was speaking to farmers in the East who have brand new tractors donated to them by the UN World Food Program, can't use them. Haven't had any diesel since February. And I was speaking to the UN Special Rapporteur on the Right to Food. She warned of a growing food crisis that could potentially result in not just malnutrition and undernutrition, but widespread hunger if this goes on. Other diplomats here worry about starvation. The right to water. Electricity in Cuba is overwhelmingly produced by petrol, and electricity is used to pump 80% of the water in the islands. According to Cuban authorities, over a million of people in the country already go without drinking water in their own house. They tend to, you know, rely on neighbors and the local church, things like that, go down the road to go to a well to get it. That number is rocketing up because there's no fuel to pump the water. I was in an extraordinary situation in 18-story high-rises in Santiago de Cuba, Cuba's second city, the main city in the east, where because the power cuts are now running about 20 hours a day, people can't cook. They used to cook with electricity, with an electric hob. They used to cook with cooking gas. But the cooking gas came from Venezuela, in the case of Santiago. And so what happens now is that the rich are cooking with charcoal, which basically costs us a Cuban salary for a month to get, so they have less access to food. And the poor who can't afford it need to walk down the motorway with a machete, chop some wood, and walk back with it over their shoulder in order to be able to cook. And very poor people I spoke to are simply just going to mounting piles of trash that are mounting because there's no diesel to move it away. Obviously, a terrible public health risk in terms of dengue and rodents and other diseases that can be there. They're just going and picking up cardboard. And to see people cooking in high rises where ventilation is not good, with soot everywhere because of charcoal, cardboard and wood, it's harrowing. People are coughing while they are cooking. One lady I spoke to, the water, when it comes, she uses it to throw over her kitchen to try and get some of the stench away. The curtains are yellow and full of soot. And many people now are just eating one meal a day. Again, even the food that's being produced, it's not getting to the cities increasingly because there's no diesel to transport it. So what we're seeing is the immiseration of pretty much an entire population, people like me, foreign correspondents, rich Cubans, Cubans that receive remittances from Miami. They're doing okay because the private sector's grown a lot in recent years. But it's the collective punishment of a population, particularly targeting poor Black communities, pregnant women, children, and the elderly.
0: Your headline piece in the New York Times, Cuban patients are dying because of U.S. blockade, doctors say. We're talking about an island, Cuba, that was once renowned for its universal health care system, known for its sending its own doctors abroad to help in times of emergency. Can you talk about the crisis in the hospitals of Cuba?
1: Yeah. So for that article, I spoke to over a dozen public health experts in largely US Ivy League universities, and I spoke to a great many Cuban doctors. I've reported on health here for a number of years. And so I've got a lot of contacts there. It was difficult to get people to go on record, like Cuban doctors, because Cuba is a very proud country, and not too long ago it mastered itself. It was boasted about how good it was at health. And they talked about itself as a health powerhouse. And so this is painful for Cuban authorities to admit, and it was difficult to get people to go on record, but eventually I did. What they're telling me is very, very clear. People are dying as a result of the oil blockade. That would be happening in any country you don't allow oil in. Okay, so for example, I spoke to an anesthesiologist in the main pediatric hospital in the country. Because of the lack of oil, fewer mothers are getting to the pediatric hospital with their children because they simply can't get there. Sometimes when he is operating, the power goes out and has gone out mid-operation, where he's operating kids that can be babies, rather, that can be weeks old, and has to maintain their vital, maintain them alive without a screen to look at their vital signs before the backup power system kicks in. I spoke to vaccine developers who tell me that production of the Cuban medication is down to lower than 20% of what it ought to be, because there's simply no diesel in the production plants. Vicente Veres, perhaps Cuba's most famous vaccine developer, Cuba was the only country in Latin America to come up with its own COVID vaccines, and they're damn good. They're as good as the Pfizer vaccine, over 90% efficacy. He told me, Ed, I went into public health so that my children and grandchildren would have nothing to envy of children in the developed world. And that's what we achieved. Cuba currently has higher vaccination rates for most diseases than the United States. He told me, Ed, I am now worried about the future of my grandchildren. He told me that I am worried that the vaccines that we have stored in polyclinics might spoil. They have to be kept refrigerated. Thankfully, due to a lot of international solidarity and due to the Cuban government's prioritization of health, there's been a lot of solar panels going up. And as far as I can see, it's possible down the road, the main hospitals and clinics are getting solar panels, and now in many cases those vaccines are safe for now, but those vaccines also need to be stored in warehouses and they need to be transported, and so it's very, very clear as a bell that speaking to Cuban vaccine developers and pharmacists and surgeons and doctors that this oil blockade is killing. Public health specialists that I spoke to said the main group it kills is children. If you look at sanctions more broadly, not just an oil blockade, but sanctions, there was an important article in the Lancet Global Health, prestigious health journal last year, which for the first time shows causation, not just correlation, causation between sanctions and death. And this was not just Cuba; it was a global study, biggest study ever done like that. And it found that 51% of those killed by sanctions around the world are children under five. Life is the most fragile when it's first, when it first comes into the world. And so wherever you look, there is death and suffering as a direct result. And this is just in hospitals. If you broaden out to food and charcoal and lack of water, there's a myriad of other consequences wherever you look.
0: Ed Augustine is an independent journalist based in Cuba for the last 13 years. We'll link to your piece in the New York Times, headlined "Cuban Patients Are Dying Because of U.S. Blockade," doctors say, speaking to us from Havana. We are also joined by Peter Kornbluh, Cuba specialist at the National Security Archive, author of "Back Channel to Cuba." If you can talk, Peter, about both the CIA going to Cuba, you just wrote a piece in The Nation about this, the director going there, and the imminent indictment, as is being reported by multiple media outlets, of the 94-year-old former president, Raul Castro.
2: Yeah, Amy, this is the 1-2 punch of U.S. aggression against Cuba, which is escalating dramatically over the last week. You had the director of the CIA, a CIA that has a long history of covert operations to roll back the Cuban Revolution, going all the way back to the early 60s, to the Bay of Pigs operations in 1960-61, going to Cuba on a diplomatic trip, an overt mission, to give the Cubans an ultimatum. And that ultimatum essentially had several parts. One is, you remember what happened in Venezuela. You have to take Donald Trump very seriously. Two is the United States wants to be clear to you that we don't want to see mass migration as this humanitarian crisis that Ed has just described evolves, and we don't want to see repression when the discontent and frustration of the Cuban people boils over. And finally, you have a dwindling window in which we are going to continue to talk to you. Essentially, military options are on the table and coming soon. Literally, as the CIA director was leaving, the Department of Justice leaked to the press that an indictment of Raul Castro was coming today at 1 o'clock at the Freedom Tower in Miami. This is going to be an extraordinary event on May 20th, Independence Day, for in Cuban history. It's going to generate a tremendous attention. And let me just say that the indictment of Raul Castro for the shoot down of the Brothers to the Rescue planes more than 30 years ago accomplishes three important things for the Trump administration. It sends a bone of red meat to the rabidly anti-Castro Miami community. It gives them a significant victory. Politicians have been pushing very hard for years for the indictment of Raul Castro. Two, this sends a clear warning to the Cubans, almost psychological warfare against the Cuban leadership. This is the MO, the modus operandi that the United States used in the case of Nicolas Maduro in Venezuela. Trump indicted him and then went in and seized him. And here, trumped up charges, if you will, against Raul Castro basically sets the stage for the same type of operation as it would be perceived in Cuba and around the world. And finally, just as Trump did in Venezuela, he will circumvent the War Powers Act if he attacks Cuba and simply tell Congress that this is a law enforcement operation. Any special forces attempt to go in and seize or assassinate Raul Castro. And that is what I think you can expect to see in the coming days.
0: Explain who Brothers to the Rescue are, founded by Jose Basulto, a CIA operative, as reported by the Miami Herald, who admitted to committing terrorist acts against Cuba in the past, like firing a cannon at a hotel.
2: Right. Well, that firing of that cannon in the hotel, Basulto was on a speedboat. He was a Bay of Pigs veteran. He was trying to assassinate Fidel Castro at that time. And years later, during the Balsero crisis, the rafting crisis after the collapse of the Soviet Union, when Cuba was experiencing another extraordinary humanitarian crisis, thousands of people were fleeing. And Basulto, who's a pilot, created an organization called Brothers to the Rescue. And they started out in 1992-93 flying what are called spotting missions over the Florida Straits, identifying small rafts, alerting the U.S. Coast Guard that those rafts were out there and needed to be helped. It was a humanitarian mission. But once the Clinton administration settled, negotiated an end to the Balsero crisis with the Cuban government of Fidel Castro, Balsero then turned his Brothers to the Rescue into a provocation mission instead of a humanitarian mission. And his flights continued, but they started to overfly Cuban territory, dropping leaflets and chatzkas over the heads of the Cuban people. And then Basulto would land back in Florida and crow about his ability to intrude on U.S. On Cuban airspace. We want confrontation, is one of the things he told, I believe, NBC News at the time. And these provocative flights continued, and U.S. officials got involved, pressing the FAA to kind of clip Basulto's wings and stop these flights from taking place. The FAA dilly-dallied, the Federal Aviation Administration dilly-dallied in its investigation, and even though U.S. officials, including White House officials, pressed the FAA to block his flights because the Cubans were threatening to shoot these flights down, The flights continued, and the final flight on February 24th, 1996, resulted in the Cuban Air Force rocketing two of these Cessna planes and killing four members of Brothers to the Rescue.
0: Mm-hmm. And this was under the Clinton government. Finally, Peter Kornbluh, as you look at what happened with Venezuela, people hardly talk about the fact that the Venezuelan president and the first lady are imprisoned here in New York. What you see happening, President Lula of Brazil just said President Trump assured him there would not be an invasion.
2: Well, you know, an invasion is one thing. A U.S. invasion and occupation of Cuba is one thing. Perhaps that's not that is not, I think, the immediate goal and priority of the Trump administration. But an attack on Cuba, a special forces operation to seize or assassinate Raul Castro, is certainly on the table. And a series of strategic surgical strikes on Cuban targets, military targets, attempting essentially to kill the leadership of the Cuban military, are also quite on the table. This has been reported by Politico and CBS and other outlets recently. And obviously, if you look at what the U.S. military has been doing recently with surveillance flights over Cuba and other warnings to the Cuban government that their time is running out, it is absolutely clear that the U.S. military is preparing contingency operations in case Trump's impatience runs out because Cuba has not met his imperial demands fast enough.
0: Peter Kornbluh, I want to thank you for being with us of the National Security Archive, co-author of Back Channel to Cuba, The Hidden History of Negotiations Between Washington and Havana. We'll link to your nation piece, The CIA Goes to Cuba. Coming up, executions around the world have surged to a 44-year high. We'll speak with Amnesty's Iran researcher, where the number of executions doubled last year. Stay with us.

0: Juliette Venegas in the Democracy Now! Studio. This is Democracy Now! I'm Amy Goodman. We end today's show looking at the death penalty. Amnesty International's found global executions surged to a 44-year high last year. The spike in executions driven by Iran, where 2,100 people were executed, more than double the number there in 2024. We're joined now by Rahab Arini, human rights lawyer and researcher on Iran for Amnesty International, contributed to the new Amnesty International Global Report on Death Sentence and Executions in 2025. Raha, talk about what happened in Iran in the last year.
1: Hello, Amy. Thank you for having me. Iran has been the second executioner in the world for decades. However, even by the authorities' own grim record, 2025 was a horrific year. We have recorded the highest number of executions carried out in Iran since the early 1980s. And this is in a context where the Iranian authorities have intensified the use of the death penalty as a tool of political repression to create a climate of fear and intimidation in the society and deter dissent. We documented the execution of over 2,100 people in 2025. Around half of them are for drug-related offenses, which affect the most impoverished sectors of the Iranian society. We also documented an increased use of the death penalty against protesters, dissidents, and those accused of espionage who face grossly unfair trials before revolutionary courts in Iran.
0: You mentioned Iran is number two. Let's talk about number one. Amnesty notes that 2025 death penalty count doesn't include thousands of executions in China that the organization believes have been carried out, remaining the world's top executioner, Raha.
1: China has kept the number of executions that it carries out every year a state secret. And as a result, even though Amnesty believes that thousands of executions take place in China every year, we are unable to provide a minimum credible figure. A number of states in the world, including China, Saudi Arabia, the U.S., are the largest executioners in the world year after year. And they, along with Vietnam, North Korea, and 15 other countries, so all in all, 17 countries constitute a small minority in the world that keep insisting on the use of the death penalty as a tool of control and repression against this global trend toward the abolition of the death penalty. So the report on the one hand is grim because it shows this escalating use of the death penalty by a minority of the states in the world, but it also shows that the global effort for the abolition of the death penalty has succeeded as two-thirds of the countries in the world now have stopped using the death penalty in law or practice.
0: Finally, Rahab Arini, what is the effect of the U.S. and Israel bombing Iran when it comes to repression of Iranians?
1: People in Iran now are caught between unlawful Israeli and U.S. armed attacks on the one hand and deadly cycles of repression at the hands of Iran's own authorities. The attacks caused major civilian harm and intensified the economic hardship that people have faced in Iran for decades. And they just started weeks after people in Iran were in a state of collective shock, grief, and trauma following the unprecedented January protest massacres. In the context of the armed conflict, the Iranian authorities have intensified the climate of repression and have used national security and armed conflict as a pretext to carry out further mass arbitrary arrests. Thousands of people have now been arrested, and they have also intensified the use of politically motivated death penalty cases. So since the armed conflict began in late February, there has been at least 32 politically motivated executions. They included young protesters who had been arrested just weeks earlier in January 2026, dissidents and those accused of espionage or collaboration with foreign governments who usually face charges such as enmity against God or corruption on earth that are very vague and broad, and they fall under the jurisdiction of revolutionary courts that are fundamentally unfair and rely on torture tainted confessions. So the situation now has become very dire, and people in Iran face dual atrocity risk.
0: We have to leave it there.
1: War crimes and crimes against.
0: Raha Bahraini, we thank you so much for being with us with Amnesty International. We'll link to the new Amnesty report. That does it for our show. I'll be at the IFC Center tonight for Steal the Story, Please, with Nermeen Sheikh.
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0: Hi, this is Arnie Arneson, and this is The Best of the Attitude with Arnie Arneson and producer Chloe Lacasse. So every Friday we hang out with Bill Curry and we bring in another voice. This time we brought in Jamie Rowan, who's a professor of legal studies at the University of Massachusetts and probably one of the most brilliant human beings I know. We started talking about the Supreme Court decision in the Voting Rights Act that basically gutted it. You must listen to her analysis because it is something we have not heard basically anywhere else. MS Now, CNN. It is so important and it will make you even more outraged about what they did. Okay. It is absolutely crucial. It's a fabulous conversation. We go there and we talk about so many other issues, but this is where we begin. And it's a story that no one has been telling you. And then we hung out with Alex Salmon. Alex Salmon is a feature writer at Slate.com. He wrote a piece that was entitled "Who Killed the Florida Orange?" It is an epistle. It's not an article. It's so long. It's so intense. It covers history of Florida's oranges. But it's such a sad commentary on what is happening to our climate, what is happening to the future of industries like the orange that used to define Florida. It is a must listen to and a must share. Go to Slate.com, check out Alex's article, "Who Killed the Florida Orange?" This, everyone, is clearly the best of the attitude. Curry was a Connecticut state senator, controller, and two-time Democratic nominee for governor. He served as a counselor to the president in the Clinton White House. He's written for Salon, The Daily Beast, The Huffington Post, and The Hartford Current, and has provided commentary on NPR, MS Now, and many other news outlets. Welcome back, Bill.
1: Great to be with you.
0: Jamie Rowan is a professor of legal studies at the University of Massachusetts Amherst, founding director of UMass's Center for Justice, Law, and Society. Her work focuses on both domestic and international criminal law. Her book, Worthy of Justice, The Politics of Veterans Treatment Courts and Practice, was published by Samford University Press and released in December of 2025. Welcome back to the program, Jamie.
2: Thanks. Happy to be here.
0: So as we come to tape, we find out that the governor of Maine has decided to drop out of the U.S. Senate race, leaving it to Graham Plattner to carry the Democratic banner against the sitting Republican U.S. senator. We know that the king has showed up this week and really impressed everyone because he was more Democratic than our president for sure. And then we know about a not surprising, but devastating decision by the United States Supreme Court. And sadly, I really do mean it's not surprising. We knew they were going to do this. We just were hoping that maybe they wouldn't. So I'm going to start with you, Jamie, because you basically mentioned it. And at Slate.com, there was a headline. The Supreme Court's conservatives just issued the worst ruling in a century. In a century. Their evisceration of the Voting Rights Act requires us to take SCOTUS reform more seriously. So I don't want to just look at reforming the Supreme Court. I want to sort of drill down on what they did and how it's about denying reality, Jamie. It's like what you see is, it's like Donald Trump saying, you know, don't believe your lying eyes. And that's exactly what six of the Supreme Court justices did with that decision. And it's both shocking and devastating.
2: I want to simplify it for people. It's an extremely complicated case to read. Actually, as I read it, I was like forcing myself to finish it and not jump to the dissent so that I could like feel like I was in consensual reality with some people who actually follow the law. The piece that really stands out to me that I want the listeners to understand is that there was a Supreme Court decision in the, about voting rights related to this that said that the legislature's can't consider the disparate impact of a congressional district. They have to look at the intent of the legislators in creating that district to decide that there was something racial and improper. And after that decision, which was very heavily criticized, Congress rewrote the law and said, no, what we mean is that the legislate that you can make districts and decide that they have a racially disparate impact. You don't only have to look at the decisions of the lawmakers, because it's almost impossible to prove lawmakers had racist intent. So we will look at the totality of the circumstances and we will look at the impact. They said that's what the law is. The Supreme Court in this decision said it doesn't matter what Congress says. What matters is we, unelected six people, say the 15th Amendment guaranteeing equal access to the vote means. And we say it means intentional discrimination. So that, for me, there's so many problems with this.
0: Wow.
2: The other piece that is the biggest problem, and I'll tie these two together, is that in a decision that is not very old, the court said not that partisan gerrymandering is okay. All they said was, we as the Supreme Court can't figure out how to judge partisan gerrymandering, but we think it's awful. In this decision, they basically say partisan gerrymandering is totally fine. And so go to it, state legislators. And you can just say when you're racially gerrymandering that you're doing partisan gerrymandering. For me, those were the two pieces. They took this horrible thing, partisan gerrymandering, and said, that's cool. And they said, we unelected people get to decide over Congress's express intentions that you cannot consider the totality of the circumstances and disparate impact. You have to be able to find a smoking gun of racial discrimination, which everybody knows.
0: So Jamie, I'm going to start screaming right now because what you just described, I have not heard.
2: But
0: it's not that what stood out. It's that basically Congress understood exactly what it wanted.
2: That's right.
0: It absolutely did. And it had a decision it disagreed with.
2: That's right.
0: A result of disagreeing with it, we always tell people, well, if you don't like what the Supremes do, then Congress needs to step up and they need to rewrite or define the law.
2: And
0: they
2: guess who signed the law?
0: Who?
2: Ronald Reagan.
0: Oh, God.
2: These are radicals. I mean, this is the kind of judicial overreach that we're talking about. That's exactly how bad this decision was.
0: But Jamie, that needs to be said 47 times a day, every day. It needed to start out that way when they were describing what the Supreme Court did. It needed to end the conversation because people then are being told, so then Congress has no meaning. Because even when you get angry at Congress because you're a void for vagueness or you need to go back, or it turns out it didn't matter. It didn't matter. And I think people need to understand that because as this article points out, what do we do with the Supreme Court that are radicals? How do we revise Bill Curry, the Supreme Court? Because what do we do? Do we expand it? Do we force term limits? What do we do? This Supreme Court is doing devastating work to everything that we believe in, from our Constitution to our democracy, because they're on a fever dream. Whatever it is they want, they're getting, whether it's premised on a law, whether it's premised on a Constitution, it doesn't matter. They're working their agenda, and the agenda is anti-democratic. Bill. Oh, my God, Jamie.
1: A couple of things. I just want to pick up on Jamie's very astute observations. In antitrust law, you don't have to prove that Elon Musk and Mark Zuckerberg had a secret handshake. That they met in the back of a saloon, and as Adam Smith said, when they met at business get together, they conspire against public interest. We've all figured out they don't need that. They just need to watch each other carefully and conform their behavior to their collective self-interest. And so we look at the effect of their actions, not at the intent.
2: Right.
1: That is the ruling thing. These guys being the six justices and the conservatives' line of thought that's supported them, they say, oh, no, you have to put them all on sodium pentothal and get them to fess up in a public square, okay?
0: Yeah. That's right. I hate you. I am making sure that this is racial. I mean, listen, somebody would say that.
1: That's right. And by the way, in the South, where we got to this place because there were so many more, because the number of black citizens was so much a larger percentage of the population than the percentage than the number of black representatives in Congress or a percentage of their delegations. And so we did this to remedy in a longstanding institutional discrimination. And what they've done in this and other cases now, they've set off this round of gerrymandering, as you mentioned, and the gerrymandering will have the effect of decreasing representation for blacks. And I don't think that's their primary purpose. Their primary purpose is decreasing representation for Democrats.
0: Right.
1: But that it will have that racial impact.
0: Right. It's a twofer. It's a twofer.
1: It absolutely is. And to say that that doesn't satisfy the requirements of the Voting Rights Act as we understood them is to be... It's willful ignorance. It is just a decision to turn away. And it also does reflect to some degree, the only thing you can say on their behalf is that they do live in such a cosseted bubble, so completely removed from the realities of our culture and of day-to-day life, that they can make up any story they want to tell themselves about race relations or any other topic. Yeah, we're all past that. Everything's fine now. I was just down at the club, and there was a black guy there, and we were all having a great time, you know? And it just, the extraordinary insensitivity and shallowness that's reflected in what they wrote, what it says about them, what it says about our leadership elite, is one of the most dispiriting things about this. I wanted to just say one thing quickly, two sentences, and that is, it reminds me that there is a concept, one person, one vote, that is supposed to underline all districting. There was an article in the Times about state districting, redistricting commissions having gone awry. The Constitution in Section 4 of Article 1 gives the Congress the right to set the districts. The states do them unless the Congress chooses to intervene. And one thing we clearly need now is a national apparatus that observes the laws. All these laws and all these states are being constantly broken. Almost every state has a law that says you're supposed to respect community boundaries, you're supposed to respect continuity. They blow all that away. They violate their own laws all the time, and they're doing this. We need one remedy here is a national congressional redistricting commission for all 50 states. And you can set up different ways, monitor or direct action, but we need to step in and stop Texas, Florida. California.
0: Yeah, but is that going to stop the Supreme Court from overturning that? Because what Jamie just told us about,
1: no,
0: it doesn't
1: can.
0: Matter what comes.
1: Well, let me just say that what we can get here, what we can retrieve, we can't get everything back that Trump has cost us. What we can retrieve here are districts that aren't drawn to exclude African-Americans, that aren't drawn to suppress Democratic votes or the chances of their representation. If we do this on a national scale, I think we'll get a pretty fair shake across the board. And it's the one remedy that's available, and the court can't possibly overturn it because the Constitution says they can do it.
0: And let me just stop here, but I'm just going to read a paragraph from Slate, and then Jamie, we're going to change the conversation. And he writes, "This decision will bleach the halls of Congress, state legislatures, and local bodies like city councils by ending the protections of Section 2 of the Act, which had provided pathways to assure that voters of color would have some rudimentary fair representation. It's the culmination of the life's work of Chief Justice John Roberts and Sam Alito, who have shown persistent resistance to the idea that the United States, as a multiracial democracy and a brazen willingness to reject Congress's judgment that fair representation for minority voters sometimes requires race-conscious legislation. It gives the green light to further partisan gerrymandering. It protects Alito's core constituency, aggrieved white Republican voters. It's a disaster for American democracy." Okay, those aggrieved white voters. So, God, Jamie, there's so much. And then this week was also such an interesting week because you had the King of England come to the United States, and there was a very remarkable commentary about his presentation to Congress. And everyone said that he was actually more forthright than they expected. He actually said more about things he might have tried to avoid, but he chose not to. But he but he did it in such a way that, I mean, I kept laughing because both sides of the aisle were jumping up and applauding him on things that historically one side would be sitting down and the other side would be jumping up. And the fact that the King of England was the reminder of what our democracy is about and what our Constitution is about is kind of shocking, because that Constitution was written as a result of leaving England. And yet it turns out a king comes back to remind us about this powerful document that now has been so abused. I just was like, it was just shocking to me to see this. Well, and then go on.
2: Well, let's be clear that, you know, the government writes his speeches. So
0: of course,
2: go British government for being good speechwriters, right? Not,
0: right, absolutely.
2: You know, the king is a figurehead. But it reminds me that this past weekend I showed my 5 and 7 year old a movie where there was a king. And, you know, they've seen lots of, you know, cartoon images of kings, but this was a live action film. And they were asking about the king and why, well, if people are mad at the king, why is he still king? And I had to explain the basics. I said, can you imagine that somebody gets to be in charge just because their daddy was in charge? And even if he's not giving food to the people, he gets to stay in charge. And their eyes went really big. And I was like, and we decided that we should have people in charge that actually care about their people. And we tried to create a government that allowed for that.
0: Right.
2: And it's like, break it down for a 5 and 7 year old who can understand, like, right, what we want our leaders to have. And, you know, I do think it's some serious irony, right, especially when we think about No Kings protests, that the king comes and explains to Trump, like, the value of representation, right? But right. It again goes to what bothered me the most about that horrible decision, which was that we chose to have representation. And England did the same thing. I mean, you can have a constitutional monarchy. It just depends on which powers you give to the representatives. And our framers wanted the power to go to Congress. And right now, Article 1 gives all this power to Congress. And who is governing us right now? The executive and the judiciary. And I think that's obvious to everybody around. How are we going to get the power back as the framers wanted it to be?
0: And Bill, but there was a concern. So I'm listening this morning to the news. And obviously, as a result of that decision in Calais, the Voting Rights Act, you know, there was this tremendous enthusiasm on the part of Democrats about what they were going to be able to do in 2026, that they were going to basically take over the House of Representatives. They may even have a shot against the Senate, although the Voting Rights Act really will not change the Senate because you run statewide. But now we're on this fever dream of gerrymandering. We know what they're about to do in Florida. And as horrific as that is with the voting rights decision, I keep, and I said this in the first half of the show, I look at Hungary. And Hungary is our role model, because Orban spent all that time trying to make sure that people could not unelect him, okay? And instead of not getting unelected, there was this 80% turnout, and it overwhelmingly turned him out, and people held their nose. I mean, they voted for someone who probably some of the groups did not agree on, but what they could agree on is they needed to remove Orban and they needed to show up. And nothing was going to dissuade them from exercising the franchise. And I am looking at this, you know, conga line of crap that's coming out of this administration on every level. There isn't anything they're not touching, from your health to your environment to the cost of your energy to the cost of your food, that they haven't done incredible damage to. There is such an invitation to basically replicate Hungary. Now the question is, do we still have that capacity to do it? Hungary had 16 years of being overwhelmingly shocked by what their leadership was able to do. Well, in some ways, I'm wondering if what Trump could do in a year is even more motivating for what could happen in 2026, despite what happened with the Voting Rights Act, despite the redistricting. People could still have what they call the dummy mander, where, you know, you only have like a 5% edge. But if you get a 8%, you know, turnout that exceeds that, it doesn't matter what the edge is, because people will show up and that will make the difference.
1: Two thoughts. One is that the tiny silver lining to yesterday's decision is that Democratic leaning voters and activists and active Democrats might have been starting to feel like we had this.
0: Yeah, I hear what you're saying.
1: And we've just been reminded that this will be a close photo finish race right down to the end. And so if we needed that reminder, sometimes, you know, that people become complacent, and even in situations like this, it's our, the natural laziness of our species, I think. And so this was a tremendous warning. The second thing is that we should be reminded that in all these Senate races, we have like 9 Senate races we could pick up now. People thought there might be 3 at the most. There are not.
0: I think that's
1: true. And all within the margin of error in at least 1 or 2 polls, and some were ahead. And those are all races in which, and think of all the swing congressional races that we're trying to win, in which we still have to do 2 things. We have to tell voters what we would do. And again, Trump may beat himself, but we can't ask him to do everything. and we have to tell people what we would do, and then we have to build a grassroots organization to deliver it. And the grassroots organization in itself isn't enough. Kamala had the largest grassroots organization in the history of politics, and it did her, and I don't think it got her a vote. I've often said, when I did a lot of this in my life, and building a grassroots organization is like wiring a house for electricity. And you can have all the best appliances, and everything could be, and wiring is all good there. But if there's no a juice in the system, when you flip the switch, the lights don't go on. Right. And the juice is the values and the convictions that are expressed in the platform of that party. That's what brings the activists. That's what sustains them. And that's what keeps your energy and all your small donors, all of it alive. And we still haven't done enough of that. Trump's doing it for us. I get it. But when it comes down to, especially in the face of this gerrymandering, and looking at the Montanas and Alaskas and Floridas and Texases that are suddenly up for grabs, we have to look at where that fight is. And finally, one, put a platform on the table, resolve our own historically small internal differences, and put a platform on the table on which we could win and govern. And if we do it, we could govern for a generation. And if we don't, we could lose. And then you match that to grassroots, and we can take this thing home.
0: So Jamie, the show airs on May 1st, and there are a lot of people that are not going to work, that are supporting workers over billionaires. Okay, it's really interesting, and I do think it is a time where we now see this embrace of unions. Okay, it's got the highest percentage over, and because of what we are learning as a result of AI and the bubble on Wall Street and the billionaires and how they control Washington, that the worker agenda is really something that needs to be embraced. And I think we need, because there is it. There's a level of trust in what workers want, because it's what you want. Okay? No, you want to be able to go to a doctor when you're sick. Well, they're negotiating on their healthcare benefits. You want to be able to get a wage because you know that the minimum wage isn't enough. $15 isn't enough. So now we're looking at maybe what is it to survive? Maybe it's a $30 wage. So I do think also it's an opportunity for us to sort of reflect on what people want. And it turns out that unions, at least as a concept, is something that people want. And we're airing this on May 1st. And I think people are beginning to realize this really is a fight against inequality, because we have a great economy, but the great economy is for the 1%. And that's not a great economy if the 99% are left out. So I kind of want to have you sort of think poetically about this day and this moment, because I think that also gives us something that is more than not Trump. It's what it is that we deserve.
2: I mean, we haven't mentioned that we're still in the middle of a war that has no end, that they're now estimating is $25 billion. Right, and so when we talk about having a great economy, all I can think of is we're squandering our wealth.
0: Exactly.
2: And we need to always point that out. It's waste. This administration is waste. The Bush 2 administration was waste. This is the problem, is that we can create all the wealth that we want, but how we distribute it and what we spend it on is what really matters. And so I do think that in this moment of thinking about the people, right, we've got people that are talking about income inequality, that recognize that you have issues of income inequality plus this type of waste on things that are actually killing people, not just not benefiting them, trying to spin it as some existential threat to the U.S., but we're not buying it. But what I always tell my students is they're doing grant projects. I ask them to choose a problem in the world choose a solution and show how the two things are connected. And I really enjoy doing this because all class we've been looking at these horrible things. And I'm like, there are small things that you can do. And one of my students last year did Amazon union organizing to solve an issue. And I said, perfect. And another one yesterday said, we're going to have an election council in Djibouti because they can't even imagine having. And I was like, exactly. You can do little things in your communities. We can't solve these big problems. You can't solve the collapse of Haiti. I had a student in here this morning. I said, what can you do to help an individual? And that's what I always try to empower the students to think about, is you still matter. And they're going to tell you you don't as the robots come for your jobs. But that will only work if you think you don't matter. So again, I think unions are important, but I also think our own recognition of our worth and value and the different spaces that we can enter is where it's at for the next near term.
0: Well, so Bill, so we're sort of ex-politicians, and I do think that I agree with Jamie that in a way, those things that we can still control, that we still have some responsibility for, success breeds success. Because once you see you can make that difference, that doesn't stop you. That makes you go, well, what's the next thing I can do to make a difference? And it could be that it gets bigger. I mean, I showed up in the New Hampshire legislature. Why? Because I had my first baby born without health insurance, but I worked 50 hours a week. And I went, how is this possible? Because part-time workers did not have access to group health plans. How stupid is that? So guess what? That's the motivator. That was the motivator to run, a very little thing, but it wasn't just my life. It was the life of the people I worked with. So I do think that we have to give people big chunks that they can actually absorb and actually accomplish.
1: And I just want to pick up on what Jamie said. I think it's so true. From Mahatma Gandhi, from Thoreau to Gandhi to Saul Alinsky, people trying to empower individuals to believe in their own capacity to change the system. I'm speaking at a Democrat town committee dinner tonight for the first time, and I want to tell them, don't be so cowed by social media and money and all of it that you lose faith in your own ability to knock on a door and reach a person with an idea and a value.
0: And on that note, let me thank Bill Curry and Jamie Rowan. This, everyone, is clearly the best of the attitude. If you're just tuning in, this is the Best of the Attitude with Arnie Arneson.

0: I love Alex M. I've known him since he worked for the American Prospect, and then he got hired by Slate. But I didn't see him for a couple of weeks, and I'm like, what happened to Alex? Because he's a feature writer at Slate.com. And then I read his piece. It's entitled, Who Killed the Florida Orange? Deep in desiccated southern groves, the powerhouse of American citrus is suffering a brutal, unrelenting decline. No one wants to face what that means. So let me start this way, Alex. I love ProPublica. And the reason I love ProPublica is that ProPublica gives folks time, okay? Time to really get into a story, get into the history, and meet the people. Slate allowed you to do the same thing. And just tell Slate I am incredibly grateful that they gave you the time, because I started reading this thinking, oh, all right, I'll read about it. I haven't read Alex in a while. And so angry and so exhausted and so sad. And so sad because we're not, we kind of know that the cost of orange juice has gotten expensive, but we didn't know this story. And the title at, when you go to Slate.com is Who Killed the Florida Orange? And this really is a story of death. And it's more than just the death of a fruit. It's the death of a culture. It's the death of something that really held up a state. I mean, when you think of Florida, you think of oranges and Disney. I mean, let's be honest, okay? And now the possibility of never ever saying the word orange and Florida together in one sentence is actually possible. So let me welcome you to the program and remind everyone how you begin. Because in so many ways, what happened at the Florida Citrus Show in 2026 was almost like going to a morgue, because it was so poorly attended and everyone had a really sad story to tell. So thank you for this. Thanks, Slate, for giving you the time. But more importantly, share with my audience what's happening, because no one has told us this story. And it's important. It's more than just oranges. It really sort of, I think, speaks to the moment on every level, from chemicals to the climate crisis to everything. And that we live in a very small planet. You know, I mean, if you realize where this disease first came from, it came from where? Oh, no, China. But guess what? Where did the oranges come from? Oh, no, originally China. So it's not surprising. Anyway, welcome to the program. And thank you for an absolutely fabulous article.
1: Yeah, thanks so much for that glowing intro, Arnie. That's so sweet.
0: Oh, it's so sad. So talk to us about what happened when you went to the 2026 Florida Citrus Show, because that's where you begin. And that's really where you began to hear story after story after story, and saw a lot of people who were heartbroken.
1: Totally. Yeah, it's interesting, because I think when this first sort of got on my radar, I was aware of the numbers sort of generally. And like, you know, you look at the output, it tells you sort of the story in miniature is just basically this. Like in the 2003-2004 season, Florida produced 242 million boxes of oranges. And those are like 90 pounds of fruit per box. So that was the output. That was the peak. This year, the USDA was forecasting that the industry would put out 12 million boxes of oranges. And as I quickly sort of encountered, people were like, there's no way we're hitting 12 million. That's way too optimistic. And so we're talking about a collapse of like well over 95% at this point in less than a generation. It's like it's a very, very steep and precipitous decline. And yeah, I think it's really interesting, because right, I was like, okay, well, those numbers sound insane on their face. Like what's actually going on? And so yeah, I went down to Florida the first sort of stop.

0: on my tour was this citrus show, which is like a trade show with scientists, and they were there to address the greening epidemic, the citrus greening epidemic, which is sort of the top line culprit for what's happened, which is this: there's this disease, and 100% of the trees are infected, and there's no known cure. And
1: explain what the disease is, because I think the problem is it's a disease, and they may get some fruit, but nobody wants to eat the fruit that they get. So again, it's like you see something on a tree, but you know what an orange tastes like, and then after this greening happens, it's like, ugh, it's so bitter, it's just useless.
0: Yeah, it's like a biblical pestilence. It's like a little flea. It's a bug the size of a flea, the Asian citrus psyllid. And it bites the tree, you know, bites the leaves or whatever, and injects this this bacterial infection that sort of chokes the tree out through its vascular system from the roots on up. And it's a punishing disease because it takes many years to manifest too. So the tree can be infected and you won't even know for 3 to 5 years that it has this disease. And by the time you find out, it's too late. And obviously the symptoms are manifold, but you know, the leaves start dying back. They get mottled and yellow and blotchy. And then there's twig dieback is what they refer to it as. So the canopy gets smaller and then the tree will grow fruit, but then it's under duress and it drops the fruit on the ground before it gets ripe. And so you lose the whole crop before it gets to maturity. Or, you know, if against all odds, you finally get a fruit that you can pick critically, yes, as you point out, it tastes bad. It just, the flavor is totally gone. And let's
1: throw the climate crisis into here, because so we know about this little flea that you were describing. But then you said that because of hurricanes, that are these huge, huge hurricanes, things that we haven't seen, they're carrying this thing all over the state. So where it may have been located initially, I think in Miami or whatever, now virtually every tree, every orange tree has it. So, you know, and as you mentioned, it'll take 3 to 5 years for it to actually mature and then you can begin to realize it. So, you know, you may look at a tree and say, oh, we're good. We didn't bite this pestilence, but that's because you won't know, because for 3 to 4 years, it doesn't happen. Now, I guess my question is, one of the things they tried to do was they like turn to the chemical companies. Like, come on, Monsanto, you kill everything. Can't you kill this? Tell me about the story about the chemical companies, because it sounds like they sprayed and sprayed and sprayed, but they didn't get anything in the way of results, except they killed the grass, they killed the plant, they killed the environment. People were afraid to work there because there were so many chemicals. I mean, yeah, they got chemicals, but they didn't get a result.
0: That's what's such an interesting, it almost feels like a parable in some way, because it's like, you know, they're like the way that agriculture works in this country, like there are always bugs and there are always various maladies showing up. And the solution has always been basically just to increase the chemical dosage and to kill the stuff off. And when greening showed up in Florida, it was 2005, it first showed up. There was really no indication it was going to be any worse than any other thing.
1: Right.
0: And so there's sort of, you know, widespread alarm. There was like, oh, we have this thing. We've had citrus canker, which is another bacterial infection also from China in the past. Like there are all sorts of issues that have arisen and usually they get dealt with. And so there wasn't that level of alarm initially. And it just sort of kept getting worse and worse. And people kept thinking like, okay, someone will figure this out. Like we'll figure it out. And they tried tree steaming, which was a very funny approach where they would basically tent the trees and give them the sauna treatment. And they thought that was for years that was working. And then it turned out it didn't work because the bacteria is in the roots and not in the leaves. And
1: oh, God.
0: And it seemed like impossible this would happen. But what happened ultimately is because of the hurricanes, because of everything, because of the chemical cocktail that the trees and the growing situation had been exposed to for years prior, like the trees were very vulnerable. The soils were very weak.
1: And
0: it just became vulnerable to this disease. And then all of a sudden, in a way that I think even Floridians aren't aware of and haven't noticed, like it is legitimately 100% of the trees that are not underneath protective screening are infected. Every single tree. And there's no cure.
1: That's the part that broke my heart. Now, according to the University of Florida website, the disease is, here's the word at the website, incurable. curable. It warns, there is currently no treatment for citrus greening. Once a tree is infected, it will eventually become unproductive and may even die. Well, if it's unproductive, it might as well die. I mean, no offense here, but you know, like, what's the point? So I mean, the story here is just unbelievable, and that 100% of the trees have it. Okay. So now we know what the story is. And then I was reading, because you know, there's all these cuts in grants and research, and we don't trust scientists. They're cutting the very like schools that would be studying this to try to find a way of curing this incurable disease, but they've lost their funding too. So there's a lack of support to even focus on this. I mean, this is such a terrible story. It is such a terrible story. But as I'm reading this story, so as we see these trees losing their fruit, the trees are dying. The people that own these large acres, and if it's not, you know, some big company because of monopoly power and the acquisition, they're going to have to do something. So they sell it off. And what do? They sell it to what? Everybody wants to move to Florida and build a condo. So even at the end of your article, you write something to the effect of that now instead of having an orange on the license plate, they're going to have a condo on the license plate because no one's going to know what an orange was because they're not going to exist. So what are these folks talking about? Because again, we know that you can import and export fruits and vegetables. We see that with soy, for example, in the Midwest. We sell soy to so are they bringing in oranges from other parts of the world? And are these oranges surviving? Or are we seeing this disease being spread the way it was spread from China to Florida, also spreading around the world?
0: Yeah, it's a combination. It's a sort of compound answer because,
1: okay,
0: yes, the right now, if you drink orange juice, it probably came from Brazil. If you eat an orange, it probably came from Brazil. It's at the citrus show that you mentioned, one of the representatives from Minute Maid, which is owned by Coca-Cola, said that 3 or 4 years ago that 80% of their juice was from Florida and 20% was from Brazil. And now 80% of their juice is from Brazil and maybe 20% of it is from Florida. So like that's the speed at which this thing accelerated, right? Like we're not talking about pre-COVID. We're talking about like 2022, 2023. 4 out of 5 oranges in the carton were Florida. Now they're Brazil, and that's sort of been happening for all these companies over the course of years. Brazil has really taken over as the orange and orange juice powerhouse, and citrus greening exists everywhere in the world. It's been around for 120 years. Right. Florida is the only place it's been an existential threat, and it's the only place it's caused.
1: Now, why is that? Why is that? So why, what was it about Florida that made it the only place where it's an existential threat, where every damn tree has it? Why is that not true in Brazil? Is it because of their geography? Is it because it's sort of broken up by mountains? I'm just trying to figure out what is it that Brazil was able to sort of dodge that bullet and Florida basically tanked?
0: Yeah, well, I think it's because it's not over yet. And so there is some element to the fact that yes, Brazil, there's more land, right? It's a bigger country. Right. They're happy to, you know, roll into the Amazon and cut down the trees and replace them with citrus. So they have a little more mobility when an orchard gets infected, they can just, you know, cut their losses and move on to somewhere else. And so that's in fact, you know, the climate's a little different. Like there are meaningful differences in the way that the Brazilian citrus industry operates that's allowed them to dodge a little bit of this. But it's a very important, but the trend line for this is also extremely troubling. And I went through a lot of the scientific literature on this, and the Brazilian citrus industry has followed the path of Florida citrus industry historically. And they have also been engaged in what's known as like excess glyphosate usage. So they've been extremely eager to use Roundup and, you know, the famous Monsanto herbicide glyphosate, which is what scientists think really set the tone for this collapse.
1: Well, it weakened the trees. I mean, again, so I'm going to ask you to do something. Many, many years ago, I used to go and speak in Iowa all the time, and Iowa has this big like food prize. Okay. So I'm sitting next to a kid who is coming from Kenya. Okay. And he was coming from Kenya because he was given a scholarship by the food prize people. So he was going back to describe what he had learned. I want you to look up push-pull. push-pull. And push-pull was a way to get away from fertilizers, chemicals, all those things. And it was a way for them to protect their maize, their corn, without relying on the Monsantos of the world and the chemicals of the world. It's an incredible technology because it's all natural. And as I'm reading this and I'm looking at, you know, what weakened the trees, because we so depend on the instant gratification of a chemical, and Monsanto is more than willing to sort of provide us with a chemical, and then it makes these trees ripe for basically desiccation. But what was so interesting also about your article, oh God, everyone, please read this article at Slate, was that they said, okay, well, what if we make a GMO tree? What if we do a genetically modified tree? Now, people get hysterical about that, but listen, sweetheart, let's figure this out and if this is the road down. But one of the guys that said this is, but even to do a GMO tree, if we find one, okay, is that we're talking anywhere from 4 to 8 years before you get a tree big enough to actually produce fruit. The problem is, if you are an owner of a completely decimated orange grove, you can't wait 4 to 8 years to plant that GMO tree and not even knowing whether it's going to work or not or survive or what the fruit is going to taste like. So they're between a rock and a hard place. You know, I want to stay in the orange biz. I'm hoping a GMO might work. Can I like hold on for 8 years? What's it going to taste like? How much fruit is it going to produce? And then on top of that, there's so much drive now because people want to move to Florida and live in Florida that some guy is going to offer them a fortune because they're going to build their condos. But look what we get. We get people living in a very vulnerable, climate vulnerable place in their condos, and we've lost our orange groves. It's a lose-lose, Alex. It's a lose-lose.
0: Totally. Yeah, I mean, the solutions on offer are extremely limited. Yeah, there's some optimism. Obviously, agricultural optimism is a very real thing, and you know, there was some hope that this genetically modified tree is just around the corner, But yeah, the realistic estimates of how long it would take to get that tree to like large commercial production is like 12 to 18 years.
1: Yeah.
0: And again, 100% of these trees are infected. At the Citrus Show, we were talking a lot about, or they were talking a lot about OTC, which is this chemical treatment that they're using. And it's the chemical compound that's used to treat syphilis and chlamydia in humans.
1: God.
0: And so there's been some success with injecting that into the base of the tree, but even that, the tree gets reinfected every 4 months. So it's, you know, it's like...
1: And he said the older trees can't handle it.
0: And the older trees can't handle it.
1: I mean, like, just like old people, you know? In so many ways, this is not a story of a tree, it's a story of us. I mean, every vulnerability that you are describing with oranges could have a split screen and would be describing humanity. Okay. All these things that are attacking us simultaneously. And it's kind of like whack-a-mole. You try this and then you try that. You try this and you try. And none of it's working, Alex. And none of it's working. So they had a panel, at this, big 2026 event. And, this is what you write. Most groves are not producing as well post-Ian as pre-Ian. Again, the fact of the hurricane spreading everything. Said Daniel Hunt, the legendary Hunt brothers citrus family, referring to the 2022 hurricane. But he had done double injections on some of his trees and had seen some successes. Our Valencias were beautiful. They did have some color. Unfortunately, now listen to the next sentence, they're all on the ground right now because of what? Because of the freeze. Again, it's whack-a-mole. You do one thing, you fix it. You do another thing, you fix it. And then the damn freeze comes and all the Valencias that he was able to save are now lost. So I can't imagine what the mood was like, but I guess what were they saying at the end? What were they offering people? Or are they just going to be a place where they process Brazilian oranges to make orange juice? And they are going to be Florida, the home of the processing center, not Florida, the home of the orange.
0: Yeah. I mean, I think that that's, reason I think this is such an interesting story is it's a social history as much as it is a, you know, an ecological one. Right. And it's this old, really the old class structure of Florida. It's part, you know, it's this old Florida that is no more, where you had this really robust agricultural base and these big citrus families. And, you know, it's just the economy of the state has really changed and it's changed on purpose. They've made policy decisions to go after, to court developers. Right. And they've amassed a ton of political power and they've also courted, the crypto industry and all sorts of other stuff. But like,
1: Oh,
0: this is the new
1: God.
0: Florida. And you know, as these citrus farmers are losing money, I mean, losing money at a radical pace, right? It's like, it's extremely expensive. And the crop is just non-existent almost. And, you know, the barbarians at the gates are the housing developers. It's the data centers. It's the solar farms. Like, this land and the fact that the trees grow in sand, you know, the sand mines, like, there's a lot of money to be made by selling out. And a lot of these people can't stay. You know, they just can't stay.
1: You can't ask them to. I mean, I am not angry at them. My heart breaks for them because this is like Sophie's choice. I mean, they know whatever choice they make sucks. Okay. It's a horrible decision. And again, as I'm thinking about the greening, you have one paragraph here. I can't imagine being at that 2026 event. After lunch, the bad news kept coming. It wasn't just greening that had to be worried about. There were the root nematoids launching a subterranean attack. There was a citrus canker caused by a bacterium that had plagued citrus for years prior to the arrival of the greening. It too came from China. Then came a seminar on, sitting down, everyone, citrus black spot, another recent arrival. I mean, I'm sitting here slitting my wrists. I'm reading this and I am sad for us because this is the story of us. It is not a story of oranges, everyone. I want someone to make the movie. I want a documentary. I want someone to explain to us what's happening. And in a lot of ways, the orange is a really wonderful way of telling the story, Alex, because you did a phenomenal, phenomenal job. And then what was so sad was they were handing out juice shots. Okay. This is why I'm right here. So I'm laughing. Juice shots were being given out in tiny 1.5 ounce bottles. Quote, made with oranges like hybrids with tolerance to HLB. This juice is innovation that represents the future of citrus, a sign next to the cooler said. 100% American juice, boasted the label. I drank it. It didn't taste very good. Oh, my Lord. Oh, my Lord. So what does this mean for Florida economically? I mean, right now we know because they sort of stick out into the ocean, they are buffeted by the climate crisis, all right? We know about rising sea level rise, okay? We know we've got DeSantis who's in denial, like there really isn't any. We know there's a war on science, there's a war on higher education. I am just trying to figure out, like, who's carrying the torch about what's happening to the citrus farmers into the halls of Tallahassee? Who's telling the story to Floridians? Because once again, I think it's a come to Jesus moment because it isn't just about oranges, it's about Florida. And I feel like they're doing nothing to address the problem. They may be attracting more people, but every year the problem gets worse and we know it. Why? Because now the cost of insurance on insuring your property, your house, whatever, is exceeding your mortgage. It's exceeding, you know, your utilities. It's out of sight. So how do you buy something if you can't afford insurance? Because you need insurance in order to buy, unless you're very wealthy. So it's a cacophony of problem.
0: Oh, totally. It's just a really interesting challenge. And it's, you know, like Florida has spent a lot of, the state legislature has allocated a lot of money for research, like, and the industry has put money into this. Like, they've spent money trying to solve the problem. But obviously they spent money trying to solve it in one specific way, which is we're going to find a technological solution to greening. Everything else will stay the same.
1: Right.
0: And it's like, I think it's become quite clear that actually you couldn't solve it like that. It wasn't going to be that there was going to be one shot that was going to fix it all. And,
1: right.
0: I think that, as the citrus class has waned in its political power and in Florida, it's just been sort of overrun. And I think they probably know, at a certain point, like, it's just a different industry, and they made investments in Brazil. Like, it's not that they got
1: exactly,
0: shut out by
1: exactly,
0: and,
1: exactly.
0: And then there are also other factors too. Is that they've also opened themselves up to private equity money. They've opened themselves up to various
1: developer.
0: Other plagues and pestilences that have also sort of have wreaked havoc on the economy and or the orange economy specifically. And it's just. Yeah, it's just never going to be the same, I think.
1: I hope colleges invite you down to talk. I hope you're on like talk shows in Florida. I want the Floridians to hear the story. I mean, I read it and I was weeping practically. And at the end of your story, you write, orange trees used to live 50 to 100 years. Think about that, everyone. But these little upstarts, right, they're looking at them, they may make it for 12 or 15 years. But the problem is, how long does it take before you get fruit? And then how long before they die?
0: Right.
1: And you know what this reminds me of, Alex? It reminds me of olive trees. Because what we're seeing happening in places like Gaza and the West Bank is that olive trees take 50 years to get a really good harvest of olives. But when you cut them down, you haven't just cut down a tree. You've cut down decades of a possibility of a future. So I want to bring up the olive trees, because as I was reading about the oranges, I kept remembering about the olive trees. And I'm going to tell you a very funny story that I tell at graduations. And there's a story of an old French general. And the old French general calls his landscaper in. And he says to the landscaper, "I want you to plant olive trees." And he looks at the old general and he says, "Olive trees, my general. It'll take you 50 to 100 years to get olives." And what does he say? "Then plant them quickly. Then plant them quickly." And that's the story I've actually begun graduation speeches with. So in a lot of ways, I mean, the only Arnie would take olives and oranges and blend them together. But it's a very, very sad and powerful story. It's at Slate.com. Slate gave Alex lots of time to actually put together something really remarkable. Who killed the Florida orange? Deep in desiccated southern groves, the powerhouse of American citrus is suffering a brutal, unrelenting decline. No one wants to face what that means. Thank you so much for doing this, Alex. It was wonderful.
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3: Officials in Box Elder County, Utah, recently approved a data center that will cover 40,000 acres.
4: It is unused land situated away from existing homes and businesses.
5: Kind of out of nowhere, at the end of April, we find out that this quasi-governmental sort of mysterious agency had fast-tracked approved this massive, huge data center in this rural part of northern Utah on the very northern tip of the Great Salt Lake. People didn't know what this was, what are its water demands going to be, what are its energy demands going to be.
6: Why wouldn't you want national defense in Utah? Why wouldn't you want compute power? Who is it? Are they working with the Party for Socialism and Liberation?
7: We're not supposed to be watering our lawns yet. And so now they're going to take 619 million gallons of water a year. They're just going to create that out of nowhere.
3: I'm Meghna Chakrabarty. Today on Point, the story of Box Elder County and Americans' growing mistrust of data centers. Stay with us.

0: On May 4th, in northwestern Utah, people packed into a building at the Box Elder County Fairgrounds. They were there for a special meeting of the county commission.
1: We expect you to be kind and... Enough!
2: It was about 1,000 people. It was over 1,000 people.
0: Tamron Williams and his mom, Brenna, were there.
2: I heard they set up 470 chairs, and then the rest was standing room only.
3: They said 1,100.
2: Oh, 1,100 is probably close.
1: So that those people here that want to understand and listen can hear.
0: Some 65,000 people live in Box Elder County. It's mostly rural, high desert land that touches the Great Salt Lake. The county seat, Brigham City, is about an hour north of Salt Lake City. Well, that night, the county's three Republican commissioners were scheduled to vote on a massive proposal, whether to approve a huge new data center. The data center's so big, it's actually called a hyperscale data center. And when complete, it will cover some 40,000 acres, an area equivalent to more than 30,000 football fields. It's called the Stratus Project, and it's backed by Canadian multimillionaire businessman Kevin O'Leary, also known as Mr. Wonderful from the TV show Shark Tank.
4: Utah stepped up and said, look, we can compete. Not only do we have the land, 40,000 acres, we've got a pipeline running through the land, and we have this designation that can accelerate permitting. We're building power from scratch from the pipeline.
0: O'Leary told Fox News in late April that the new data center will include its own natural gas plant, and he says it's necessary to compete with China.
4: We need AI compute power. We're going to start with around 3 gigs, which is a ton, and obviously the hyperscalers, and I would argue the government itself, the Pentagon, maybe the Department of War. This is going to be a very secure site.
1: The county will benefit by receiving more tax.
0: Back at the commission meeting, residents in Box Elder County said they'd been told next to nothing about the data center.
1: We've already had public comment period. You can continue to share your thoughts and feelings with us for the Stratus Project section on the website.
0: Tamron and Brenna Williams say they learned about the data center project roughly 2 weeks before the big commission vote.
2: The county commission chair said, we will not be accepting comments. And the entire meeting went downhill from there.
5: If this data center gets built, a great deal of tax revenue from...
1: Order! Order!
2: That meeting also sounded like a sales pitch.
3: Yeah.
2: It's that here are all the benefits of this project. We're going to get some jobs. We're going to get some tax revenue.
1: Even during the initial phases of the project, plus it will create jobs, boost our local economy, and strengthen our military for years to come.
0: The protesters rejected the commissioner's claims. Someone yelled, "How much are you being paid for this?"
2: At some point, I don't remember what happened. There was an outburst.
3: The commissioners had an outburst. He yelled out to the group.
2: Grow up.
3: For heaven's sakes, grow up.
6: For hell's sakes, grow up.

0: is beyond a joke. Be quiet, let our
1: The commissioners lost control of the meeting, so they moved to a nearby room. Residents began chanting, "People over profits."
0: Thank you.
1: Then the commissioners restarted the meeting on Zoom.
2: Test. Hello. Can you hear us? Very good. Resolution 2611 by Commissioner Bingham and the second by Commissioner Perry. If there's no further comments, all in favor, say aye. Aye. Motion passes. Thank you very much.
3: They voted and they all said yes.
4: At that point, people were just sobbing.
3: So that night we got on Facebook and a group of friends and kind of had a vent session. I told my husband on the way in, I'm going to end up referending this, aren't I? So the next morning we had enough sponsors to go in and file a referendum.
1: Brenna Williams wants Box Elder County residents to have a chance to vote on the Stratus Hyperscale Data Center. With her son Tamron's help, she's campaigning to get a measure on the ballot that could undo the county commission's vote.
3: We're a conservative county.
4: We're probably an 80-20 county. 80% Democratic, 20% Republican.
3: No, other way.
4: Oh, yeah. 80% Republican, 20% Democratic. Sorry. And that's just the folks who vote. But this is not a community that's 80% of us show up to the polls. It's just not like that. And so to see people kind of organizing against this in the way they have, I mean, this has been the only thing anybody's talked about for 2 weeks.
3: I don't go anywhere without somebody saying, when can I sign this? Or how can I help you? Or here's some money, take it. It'll help you with your cause. We deserve to have a say because it's our lives that are on the line. Our lives are going to totally change because of this.
1: And what exactly are the changes that most worry county residents? Well, for one, the data center site is on the north edge of the Great Salt Lake. And that iconic lake is drying up. Utah State University professor Robert Davies told the Salt Lake Tribune that the watershed there is, quote, already in collapse. Here's Brenna again.
3: The Great Salt Lake is at 36% capacity, and we only had 19% of our snowpack this year. And they've been doing such a big push about how we have to conserve water, and we're not supposed to be watering our lawns yet. And so now they're going to take 619 million gallons of water a year. They're just going to create that out of nowhere.
1: The site also happens to be inside a valley. Davies told the Tribune that the data center would generate some 16 gigawatts of thermal load. That's enough to raise local temperatures in Hansel Valley by 5 degrees during the day and more than 20 degrees at night. So Brenna wonders, what could that do to their health?
3: Looking at all the other data centers, they've had increases in respiratory problems. They've had increases in heart disease and cancer. Who wants to bring that into their community?
1: This is On Point. I'm Meghna Chakrabarty. What's happening in Box Elder County right now is a microcosm of Americans' growing distrust and resistance to data centers popping up across the country. In a poll released just this month, Gallup found that more than 70% of the people they talked to opposed the construction of a data center in their community. That's 20% more than those who oppose the idea of a nuclear power plant where they live. A Pew Research study found that even more Americans say that data centers have a negative impact on quality of life, home prices, and the environment. But they also say that data centers have a mild positive impact on the local economy. So today, we're going to go deep into how this debate is unfolding in Box Elder County, Utah specifically. And to help us with that, Leah Larson joins us. She is a water and land use reporter at the Salt Lake Tribune. And she joins us from KUER in Salt Lake City, Utah. Leah, welcome to On Point.
5: Thanks, Meghna. It's great to be here. Thanks for having me.
1: Well, first of all, thank you for all the reporting that you've been doing on this story. I know there's been a lot going on in just the past
5: month. A lot of us are reporting on this story. It's been all hands on deck.
1: Yeah, bless local journalism. I'm always going to say that. But will you help us understand, like, literally the land that we're talking about here? What is Hansel Valley like in Box Elder County for people who've never been there?
5: It's a very unique landscape. It's very rural, high desert, like you mentioned, right by the Great Salt Lake. There's a lot of pronghorn like to hang out in this valley. Birds fly through. The Great Salt Lake is on the Pacific migratory flyway for millions of birds that migrate from North to South America every year. So you'll see a lot of birds, see a lot of wildlife, and not a whole lot else. There's some ranches out there. There's some grazing, but very beautiful, very rural.
1: Very rural. Okay, so about the ranchers then. That seems to be the one of the primary uses of the land at the moment?
5: Yes, okay. That is pretty much the only use of the land at the moment. Okay. There's not even a lot of water out there for irrigated agriculture. It's mostly grazing.
1: Ah, I'm going to put a pin in that and come back to it. So these 40,000 acres then, who owns it?
5: Ranchers, yeah. I mean, it's mostly ranching. People, you know, that came out to Utah as homesteaders and stuck around and, you know, started ranching. That is mostly who owns land out there. It's not a lot of land speculators that came out and bought everything up kind of quietly. It's still mostly ranchers. I think what's sort of interesting about this area, too, is that it's unzoned, mm-hmm. which kind of bound the Box Elder County Commissioner's hands a bit and you know, what they could and couldn't do in rejecting development out there. So I think that just goes to show that a lot of local municipal codes aren't really equipped for a thing like this.
1: Yeah. Okay. So ranchers own it, but I understand that you went back and started and sort of reacquainted yourself with local meetings, back in February? Mm-hmm. And at that time, was there some concern amongst those same ranchers that someone was trying to buy up the land?
5: Yes. So February is kind of when we first started hearing rumblings about this happening. It still flew underneath a lot of people's radars. But, we had a water board in Box Elder County that met in February, and a rancher that was on that board was sharing his anxieties about this guy from Shark Tank was coming around and talking to some of the landowners about buying up their property to build a data center and a natural gas plant to power the data center. And he seemed really concerned. But, you know, these months later, the same rancher is now on board with selling his land, and he has signed a non-disclosure agreement and, you know, can't really talk about it much. But they've won over a lot of people in this valley to sell their land. I guess maybe the sentiment is if you can't stop it, you might as well benefit from it somehow.
1: Wow. Okay. So this guy from Shark Tank, Kevin O'Leary, mm-hmm. right? But February isn't that long ago. We go from this guy from Shark Tank sniffing around to the 40,000 acres being approved for the data center. So Leah, when we come back, we're going to learn a little bit more about O'Leary's role in all of this. And then I want to hear from you in detail again, sort of everything that's happened between February and the May 4th vote that really got residents of Box Elder County up in arms. So we'll talk about that in just a moment. This is On Point.

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1: You're back with On Point. I'm Meghna Chakrabarty. So who exactly is Kevin O'Leary? His biggest claim to fame is from ABC's reality show Shark Tank.
2: I don't know what you're doing. You say you're an entrepreneur. Focus on the money. They're all out. There's only one guy left. I made an offer when there was all these sharks.
3: Robert is still in. Mr. Wonderful's pissed, okay?
1: O'Leary's own path to fortune began with SoftKey, a Canadian software company he co-founded in 1986. By 1999, the company, then called TLC, was purchased by toy-making giant Mattel for $4.2 billion. Mattel's sales soon tanked, and O'Leary was fired. He went on to invest in storage facilities, private equity, fund management, and venture capital. A couple of Utahns, though, prefer to describe him differently.
4: He's the guy who invested in cat DNA testing and dog wine or something. Or you might know him more recently as someone who happened to somehow get a role in a Timothy Chalamet movie. Now he's the guy who wants to permanently reshape northern Utah's water supply.
1: Gabby Finlayson and Jackie Morgan are co-founders of Elevate Strategies, a political consulting firm in Salt Lake City. They're Democrats, and you just heard a clip from their social media channel, Elevate Utah, which aims to inform Utahns about state politics in a digestible format. And for the past 3 weeks, they've been focusing their social media savvy on the Stratus data center.
4: The state agency in charge of this project is called MIDA, the Military Installation Development Authority. The board is entirely appointed, and the governor appoints five of those members, even though he said that he thinks he only appoints one.
5: But I don't have control over that entity. I think I appoint one person to that entity.
4: He appointed five people.
1: Kevin O'Leary must have seen them because now he has beef with Gabby and Jackie.
6: Which adversary would want that? There's only one. It's China.
1: That's O'Leary last week on Fox News, accusing Elevate Utah of being operatives paid by the Chinese government.
6: Elevate Strategies, also a cell operating inside of Utah. Gabby Finlayson. Gabby, what are you doing?
1: O'Leary offered no evidence to back his accusations. He did not respond to our requests for comment. We spoke with Gabby and Jackie on Monday. This is Gabby.
7: Well, I can tell you we're definitely not Chinese operatives, first of all. But it's always kind of scary at first, right? Like, the accusation is obviously not a small accusation. It is, you know, you are a foreign operative that is against American national security. And initially, it's always a little bit scary because you don't really know how people are going to react to something like that. And you don't know who's listening and who's going to take that seriously.
1: It seems, however, that even though he called them Chinese spies, the multimillionaire underestimated these two Gen Z women, especially on their physical and digital home turf. Because here's how Gabby and Jackie responded on social media.
8: How are these men scared of us?
4: Have you met us?
8: Hi. What are we talking about?
6: So these are proxies for the Chinese government, is my argument. And if they're not, because I want them to be able to defend their name to Gabby, come out, wherever you are.
8: Okay, Kevin, go ahead. Mr. Wonderful's Nancy Drew Little Detective Agency. Have at it, brother, because if we were Chinese operatives, we would be the worst operatives in the entire world. Someone alert Beijing that the payment portal to Jackie and I's Amex bills is somehow broken.
9: As a reminder, we run Democratic campaigns in the state of Utah. If we were in this to be making money, we would be doing literally anything else. We're just saying we should maybe look into people that stand to make hundreds of millions of dollars off this project. And let's be so for real and so clear, that is not us. It is not us. But sure, let's do the thing that all men who are scared and have no actual facts do, which is accuse women who have a fully formed thought of being the problem and being Chinese operatives, just like me. I just can't, what are we talking? How are we making this video right now? It's so unserious.
1: Jackie and Gabby say they're not reporters, but that hasn't stopped them from digging. Just 5 days ago, they posted this discovery.
4: So today's fresh hill is that Utah Speaker of the House Mike Schultz owns 600 acres near the Stratos Project site. As one normally does, we were scrolling around looking at the parcels of land that are right around the proposed data center. And wouldn't you know it, we happened upon a little parcel of land with the owner name being labeled as Mike Schultz, Inc.
1: Local journalists followed up and discovered that the Utah House Speaker owns 25,000 acres near the Stratos Data Center site. Schultz told Utah's ABC4 that he bought the land before he knew anything about the data center project and that he doesn't stand to profit from it.
3: I'm not out supporting this data center. I have not been out supporting this data center. From my perspective and from my ranch, this hurts.
1: That contradicts previous reporting that the data center project enjoys widespread support from Utah's top legislators. And Jackie says that's why the Stratos Project has galvanized people across the political spectrum.
7: It is a combination of the environmental factors that this will have on our state and also the fact that we have a billionaire that is coming into Utah and receiving massive tax breaks. And the process that our elected officials have pushed this through and the speed of that process, all three of those things combined have led to massive public opposition, not only from us and our organization, but we've seen that across the political spectrum and seen that this has become not a partisan issue, but pretty much everyone in Utah has been opposed to it.
1: And Gabby points out, if you look at the comments on any of their social media channels now, you'll see a lot like this one from Animal Lover 9144. Quote, as a Republican, I support what these girls are doing. We are now talking to each other again instead of yelling, and I'm here for it.
10: I think this is also so telling of what happens when people that have money and people that have power, what that looks like when they run into real people that have a real concern with a real problem in their state, because, you know, it's in a conservative part of a conservative state. I think that they thought that they would just be able to get this done and they would hope that, you know, once they called us out on Fox News, people like us would back down and they would stop saying things and we would be intimidated and just say, okay, you do your thing. And I think that's been the opposite of what's happened. But I think that people in power don't often see real people getting in their way. I think it's been really exciting for our state to see that, you know, when we do come together, we can kind of put these other political differences aside and say, you know, and agree on this one issue that we really can make a difference. And even if it's not going to end the data center entirely or anything like that, it still is worth it. Not only in the state, but other folks around the country that maybe in similar situations can at least see what we're doing and try and find their own ways to push back against other things in their community.
1: Gabby Finlayson and Jackie Morgan are co-founders of Elevate Strategies in Salt Lake City. And by the way, I do want to note that we reached out to Box Elder County's three county commissioners for comment. None of them responded. We also contacted the board of Utah's Military Installation Development Authority. Two members of the board declined our request for an interview and the others did not respond. But Leah Larson is here with us and she's the water and land use reporter for the Salt Lake Tribune. And Leah, this organization, MIDA, the Military Installation Development Authority, tell us more about it and what role it's playing in the data center.
11: Yeah, I think it's kind of a mysterious organization that flew under a lot of Utah's radar until now. But it was formed about two decades ago because there were rumblings that the U.S. government might shut down Hill Air Force Base, which is a big employer here in northern Utah. So it kind of formed to keep that going. But what they've evolved into is it creates big incentives for developers, basically. One of their big projects right now is building out a luxury ski resort in Utah and an associated village and infrastructure. They've been facilitating that. So it's ties to the military, kind of tangential at best. With this luxury ski resort, for example, I think a small percentage of the rooms at a hotel they're building will be available to veterans. But mostly what they exist for is to facilitate development in the state.
1: Okay, and so are they a federal or state agency?
11: State agency, okay. Yes.
1: And so, and they're the ones who provided initial approval at the state level slightly earlier this year?
11: Correct. So they're the first governing body that issued any approvals for this data center development, and that was on April 20th. And then a couple of days later, they presented to the Box Elder County Commission, which is when everybody learned about this, and it became a public firestorm. MIDA was kind of the first step.
1: April 20th. But then the county commissioners took their vote on May 4th.
11: Yes, I think they were going to vote on it sooner, but because there was so much backlash, they delayed the vote and rescheduled their meeting to be at the Box Elder County Fairgrounds to accommodate the hundreds of people who showed up.
1: But even just 2 weeks, though, is that a normal time span for the approval process for such a huge development in Utah?
11: That's a great question. Is it normal? I mean, it's not unprecedented, I suppose. But yes, for something this big, you would think that there would be a bit more of a public process. And I will say the public process is not over. This data center is going to have to get many, many state permits and things. So there will be opportunities for this, public to weigh in a little more. But yeah, I think it really took a lot of people by surprise for sure.
1: Okay. So, Leah, the military connection is actually something that Kevin O'Leary, right, the multimillionaire, behind this project has been talking about a lot, right? I mean, he said that that the United States needs huge data centers like this for the quote unquote compute power, a lot of which may be used for the military to stay ahead of China. Now, when you've talked to people in Box Elder County, about that, what's their response to kind of the ways in which this data center, if it goes up, might be used?
11: Well, I think, I was just talking about this morning. There's kind of a lot of AI fatigue, I think. I don't think people see how it really does benefit them in their daily lives. Certainly not comparable to the cost of it in a place like this. So I think the sentiment, people are raising eyebrows. I think when they parrot the line that, the income from this data center will help benefit the military and military development. Well, I think the military is famously not underfunded in this country, so I think people are a little curious about that. Like, what benefit is this actually providing?

0: into Utah and said that all of the military, Army, Air Force, everyone, there's an executive order from President Trump that said that we have to have some hyperscale data centers and power resiliency. And he asked us specifically, can you work with somebody to find it in Utah to start? Because it's a national security imperative.
1: Okay, so that's Paul Morris, Executive Director of Utah's Military Installation Development Authority. That's potentially what the Stratos project, if it goes up and is fully completed, could be used for. But Leah, we keep talking about the potential costs, and I know this is where you've done your deepest reporting. So let's dive into that. When the project, if it gets fully built out across those 40,000 acres, which is what, the size of Washington, D.C., twice Manhattan, that's what I've been reading.
2: Yep.
1: How much power would it use?
2: Well, what we're hearing, I mean, everything's really conceptual at this point, yeah. Right? So all we have to go on are, you know, limited public statements. But we've heard at full build, it could be 7.5 to 9 gigawatts. And to put that into context, the current electrical energy consumption of the entire state of Utah is about 4 gigawatts. So it would more than double, likely, you know, our energy generation in this state, very big.
1: So it could potentially use almost twice as much energy as the entire state uses right now.
2: Right, okay. Right. So, I mean, that too is hard to wrap your head around, right?
1: Yeah. And where would that power come from?
2: So there is a natural gas pipeline that runs through this valley, and this is reportedly why Kevin O'Leary liked this site, because this Ruby pipeline that carries natural gas from Wyoming to Nevada and Oregon and California runs right through it. So the messaging that we've heard is that it will be powered by its own natural gas plant that will generate all the electricity. However, you know, we're also getting some contradictory messaging, which I think is also frustrating the public because, you know, we have one state official from MIDA saying this will be 100% natural gas powered. And then you hear messaging from O'Leary and the governor that like, no, maybe it will incorporate some renewables so there will be less of an impact. But again, everything is still very conceptual.
1: But then the fact about data centers, which alarms a lot of people in where they're going up in their communities, is water, right? Mm-hmm. And of course, Utah is having a major water problem right now. We mentioned the Great Salt Lake earlier. Have you seen estimates of how much water the Stratos project could use?
2: Well, their public statements have been that they are going to get 3,000 acre feet from Hansel Valley from some of these ranchers, and then another 10,000 acre feet from surrounding area. So to put that in context, that's about enough water to meet the basic needs of 20,000 Utah households, which is a lot.
1: Yeah. But is that water even there? Because you said earlier that there isn't enough water in the area for even like irrigation for much more than ranching.
2: Yes, within Hansel Valley itself, the groundwater, too, is pretty brackish because it's so close to the Great Salt Lake, so the groundwater itself is kind of salty. So they will probably need to build some kind of treatment plant to remove those salts to make the water usable, which takes even more energy. But yes, this area is not well known for having a ton of water to spare. We are pretty water-strapped in general within the Great Salt Lake Basin.
1: Again, I honestly wish that that MIDA and Kevin O'Leary's company had responded to us, because I would love to ask them, you know, there's land there, but since water is so key to keeping the data centers cool and Utah's already in a drought, I mean, I'm just not sure why they think this is a feasible property. I don't know if you've been able to ask that question of them, and have they responded?
2: Well, you know, we have some state officials that are cheerleading it, and we'll kind of share some of the talking points. But, you know, they'll say like, oh, it's going to use closed loop cooling systems, so the water demands will be less. Well, closed loop is pretty vague. It doesn't describe a specific technology, so we kind of need to see that technology. And they'll say things like, oh, they're not going to pull water from the Great Salt Lake, so that won't be impacted. But of course, they're not going to pull water from the Great Salt Lake. It's like in this part of the Great Salt Lake specifically, it's like 30% salt. And by comparison, the ocean is about 3% salt. So it's way too salty to use. So, of course, they're not going to stick a straw into the lake and siphon it away. But what they will take is water that would otherwise flow to the lake, right? But, yeah, I mean, O'Leary has said publicly that we're not going to harm the Great Salt Lake, or, you know, our environmental impact will be low.
1: Have there been any environmental reviews to justify that claim?
2: Not yet. We don't know the technology.

0: technology that they're going to use. And, you know, a lot of the water talk is about the data center itself and how it's going to be cooled. But don't forget, there's going to be a massive, massive natural gas plant. And what's that going to use? You know, traditional national gas plants use steam, and that requires a lot of water. So,
1: yeah,
0: we don't know yet.
1: Well, Leah Larson, hang on here for just a second. After this quick break, I want to talk with you more about the other potential environmental impacts. And again, the questions about the process that I know a lot of Box County, Box Elder County residents have. So we'll do that in a moment. This is On Point.
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1: You're back with On Point. I'm Meghna Chakrabarty, and today we're taking a deep dive into what's happening right now in Box Elder County, Utah, where residents are in an uproar about the recent approval, at least by their county commissioners and a particular state agency, to build a data center, a hyperscale data center that would, when fully built out, cover 40,000 acres in Utah's high desert, which also happens to be right on the corner of the Great Salt Lake. And Leah Larson is with us. She's water and land use reporter for the Salt Lake Tribune. And Leah, as I mentioned before, and I want to remind our listeners, we at On Point did reach out to all the commissioners, the county commissioners in Box Elder County. They did not respond, but they did speak after that May 4th commission vote. And here's County Commissioner Lee Perry. And he said that part of the issue with the data center project is, as you mentioned earlier, Leah, that the land is unzoned, which he why he says the commissioners tried to get certain guarantees from the Stratos project developer.
2: Because it's unzoned, they could have done a lot of things a lot worse than what I get by going with the guarantees. As a commission, we have been trying for 2 years to get our county and people in this county to zone their property so that we can have more control going forward to make sure that the citizens have a better chance to talk with our Planning and Zoning Commission as these types of things occur.
1: And Perry also said that he was asked whether he felt responsible for a decision that could have an impact on water and air quality. And here's his response.
2: Our vote today had nothing to do with water or air quality. Those are not issues that the county has any control over. Those water rights are owned by individuals. I don't have any control. I can't be the king and tell them they can't use their water for what they want to use it for.
1: Okay, Leah, just a couple of quick questions here. I think it's actually your reporting that raised the issue of the potential impact on just even the temperatures in Hansel Valley there. Mm-hmm. Tell me more about that.
3: Yeah, so, I mean, all those computer servers put out a lot of heat as they're computing. So that's one source of thermal load. The gas plant itself will produce a lot of heat. So I talked to this physicist here in Utah who calculated the total thermal load of this. And he said it would be the heat equivalent of releasing 23 atom bombs every day. And that's not that they're going to create a nuclear winter or anything, mm-hmm. or all this radiation, but the heat load is kind of, this is the best way he could find to like sort of help people visualize. And I think you mentioned at the top, this would raise daytime temperatures up to 5 degrees and nighttime temperatures up to 28 degrees. And even a little bit of heat can increase evaporation a lot, which is not great with this valley's location and its proximity to the Great Salt Lake, which is really struggling. And then also, you know, those nighttime temperatures being so high, it could eliminate the dew point. So all the critters that come out at night to be active and replenish themselves, I guess, if there's no dew point, that could just totally wipe out the area's ecology. So it has a lot of people, understandably, very concerned.
1: I don't think I've ever heard the phrase, it could eliminate the dew point. Like,
3: yeah.
1: I can't even like wrap my head around that. But Leah, Utah is such a fascinating and important state because we also have, you know, what you heard in those clips from Perry, like who's actually in control of water rights? You know, is it the ranchers? Can they buy and sell it? Who's in control of how that land is zoned? Can you just walk us a little bit through, you know, how that's kind of handled in Utah and if there's any sort of peculiarities around the proposed site for the data center project?
3: Yeah, so the water of Utah is owned by the people of Utah, and then people who want to use the water apply for the right to use the water with the state. So that's called a water right. And yes, what the data center developers are looking to do is buy up water rights from the ranchers in the area that already have these rights. But I guess one of the odd things that you kind of touched on is that the Great Salt Lake, it's shrinking. It's lost more than half its volume. We have hundreds of square miles of lake bed. baking in the sun every day, turning into a dust source that's causing more air pollution on the Wasatch Front. So our water use in the state is not sustainable. The reason the Great Salt Lake is shrinking is not because of climate change, it's because of unsustainable water use upstream. So we've been hearing this messaging constantly from our state leadership that we need to conserve, we got to save the Great Salt Lake. It's probably going to hit another record low this year because we just had our worst winter on record. And we really depend on snow in this state to fill our reservoirs and then the Great Salt Lake. So that is kind of the state of water right now in Utah. It's very scarce and understandably has a lot of people worried.
1: Wow. Okay. And the fact that all of this is going forward, at least for now, on such a high-speed timeline, and we haven't yet had the kind of reviews that one would expect for a project like this. I mean, that's one of the things that I think reflects across the country in this growing distrust and pushback against data centers well outside of Utah. So we want to just step back here for a moment and also ask, you know, what is it like living right by a data center? And for an answer to that, we actually went to Virginia. Greg Pirio lives in Sterling, Virginia. It's a suburb of Washington, D.C., and it's in Loudoun County, which is now often referred to as Data Center Alley because there are some 200 data centers in just that one county, one of the largest concentrations in the world.
4: I live 150 yards from the Vantage 2 data center, and it runs 24/7 with 8 gas turbine generators that make horrendous noise all the time. There are 50 backup diesel generators, and when that goes off, it even gets louder, and you can see the black smoke from it. There's two types of noise. One is a lower rumble, and then there's a higher pitch frequency that comes. I drive home, I get out of my car, it's like, I feel like you're cursed because you hear all this noise. And then you go inside your home, you get some relief, but it actually comes in through the windows, the sound. During the night, I'll wake up and I hear the sound and it's hard to get back to sleep. And I do get a headache from it. Our neighbors aren't out on the streets talking to each other anymore because of all the noise. Some people who barbecue and all of that, they've stopped barbecuing. They don't sit out on their decks anymore. People have looked into soundproofing their windows, and it costs about $1,000 a window. It's just awful, and we haven't gotten a solution yet from it. And we're trying to work with our county supervisors and others to get some relief, but it hasn't happened. One of the things I liked about it when I moved here was all the forest and the quietness of it. Yeah, it was very, very nice. It's just changed completely because of this data center. I would think about moving away, but who would buy my place? I live in a townhouse, two doors down. There is a townhouse that's been on the market for 9 months and nobody's bought it.
1: Greg Pirio in Sterling, Virginia. Well, I'd like to bring Vijay Gadapalli into the conversation now. He's with us from Saratoga, California. He's a senior scientist at the MIT Lincoln Laboratory and co-founder of Radium, a cloud computing company, and also co-founder of Bay Compute, a company primarily focused on data center energy reduction. Vijay, welcome back to the program.
5: Meghna, pleasure to be back on the show, and thank you for hosting this conversation.
1: You know, it's every day now that we're hearing of yet another community that's really upset about a data center being proposed in their backyards. And I think Box Elder County is so instructive because it's the speed, which is one of the major issues. So explain to us why nationally right now there is this high-speed mushrooming of data centers so quickly and in so many places. What is the need?
5: Yeah, so it's a complicated answer as always, but it's partly for more AI usage, but the bigger issue really is about the power density and the speed of growth right now. So as we know, data centers have been around for decades and have always been a relatively large demand on the grid. However, AI is sort of changing this data center problem in a few ways. First is just more usage. There's more companies that are running AI models, training AI models. The next is the density. AI servers with GPUs can be, you know, 5 to 10 times more dense per unit of volume than your traditional cloud servers. And the second is speed. The demand is growing much faster than the grid, the transmission, and all of the power generation can be built. And so, yes, it is true. There are a lot of data center projects that are coming up across the country.
1: And why are they being built domestically? Why can't these data centers be built elsewhere? I mean, is it just simply a national security issue?
5: So there's a few reasons why it's still advantageous to build AI data centers in the U.S. Some of these come down to national security, as you mentioned. Another is on data sovereignty. So there is a lot of data that we're processing that we may not want to cross other borders. Another is, in this world, geopolitical risk is a fairly large factor. And then, of course, the very real technical challenges of having, you know, low latency, high reliability. And then further is also, I think, on the more strategic angle, is about whether we're anchoring data center development and whether that's helping anchor U.S. energy investments and upgrades into our energy infrastructure across the nation.
1: I mean, is it? I don't see any evidence of that so far.
5: So there's definitely some updates that are happening to the grid because of data centers. And so while most data centers today are still grid connected, we're seeing that a large percentage of new data center builds that are coming out are using some sort of on-site generation for primary power. And that number is slated to increase in a fairly significant way just in the next, you know, 5 years or so.
1: Well, who would pay for those, the improvements to the grid, though?
5: So a lot of states are coming up with ways for data center projects to actually participate in improving the grid. And the challenge, I think, that a lot of folks are facing right now is that grid interconnectivity, or being able to connect your data center to the grid, can often take quite a few years, you know, 3 to 7 years. However, the data center builds are often looking at, you know, 1.5 years to 2 years in terms of, you know, from groundbreaking to wanting to bring tenants in.
1: Yeah.
5: So, yeah, there is a silver lining, because there's an opportunity here for data centers to actually be quite advantageous. You know, one of the areas that we study is often, you know, how quickly can loads be turned on, or in many cases turned off. And data centers are very different than more traditional industrial loads, because their demand is software controlled, which means that if we're seeing stresses in the grid, a data center can maybe pause non-urgent AI tasks, maybe move workloads from one region to another, use some of the on-site or backup generation that they might have, or even just change the way they operate very, very quickly, in the order of minutes. And if you think of this at a larger scale, this can actually shift hundreds of megawatts in an order of minutes. And that can make it not just a burden on the grid, but potentially a flexible resource to help stabilize aspects of the grids. But I should caveat that that needs to be designed, and that is something that, you know, we're working on, but is not necessarily nationally the standard yet.
1: Right. I mean, I have to say, this, your explanation is helping me make some sense of this overall situation across the country. But simultaneously, what doesn't make sense is with this, like, obvious spike in the demand for power because of data centers, the Trump administration is simultaneously just killing wind projects everywhere it can across the country. And I'm thinking, putting myself back in the shoes of residents in Box Elder County, Utah, the other thing that doesn't make sense is some of these data centers are being sited in places that would seem to be very ill-fitting for the overall needs of them. I mean, Vijay, can you make that make sense somehow?
5: Yeah, so, and I think there's some important, reports that have come in on this topic, right? So we have, depending on which database you're looking at, currently about 3,000 to 4,000 operational data centers in the country. And again, depending on which source you're looking at somewhere between 1,500 to 2,000 data centers that are in some stage of development at this point. Now, one really interesting aspect of this is that there has been a shift. You know, currently about 80% or more of existing data centers are urban. However, a vast majority, two-thirds roughly, of new data centers that are being planned are coming in rural areas. So we're seeing a real shift on, you know, where data centers are coming up. And, you know, one thing I like to think about is not all data center projects are the same. And it's not a blanket good or bad if we look at these. And so there are opportunities for them to help bring in grid investment, tax revenue, clean power that can often come in with some of these data center builds, and, you know, some local benefits. And so I like to bucket these sometimes as good projects. These are folks that are being transparent about the power, water, maybe emissions and grid impacts. They're paying their fair share for upgrades, and the community is a part of this process. And then you have some of the more problematic ones, which are kind of just pushing things through, straining local power water systems and shifting a lot of cost to taxpayers. And so I think there is a part of this that we need to have this conversation about. And I will note that there are just some strategic projects in order to maintain, you know, national AI competitiveness that might have, you know, might fall into a slightly different bucket.
1: Well, Vijay Gaudapalli, senior scientist at MIT's Lincoln Laboratory, thank you so much for joining us today.
5: Thanks for having me.
1: Leah, I want to close the show again with you. Listening to Vijay's explanation there, I hear that, you know, some data centers are good, some data centers are doing it the right way, others are not. It seems to me that Utahns are definitely feeling like they're in the latter category. I mean, what are the next things that residents are hoping might happen, or the next steps in just the overall development of the Box Elder County Data Center project?
3: Well, it's still going to have to apply for some permits, some environmental permits for air quality, for water quality. It doesn't plan to discharge at least some water into the Great Salt Lake, so they'll have to regulate that. But I think one thing that's interesting to me about this is there are two data centers of similar size being built in another part of the state that's also rural, kind of in the central part of the state. And while there is some local opposition to that, it's not nearly as huge as what the outcry we're hearing here. So I think maybe it's the proximity to the lake, the fact that the state feels like it seems like it's cheerleading the project and picking winners and losers is what has people upset here.
1: Well, Leah Larson is the water and land use reporter for the Salt Lake Tribune, and we will be definitely following your reporting as things in Box Elder County continue to evolve. Thank you so much for being with us today.
3: It was great chatting with you. Thanks.
1: I'm Meghna Chakrabarty. This is On Point.

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3: Europe and Asia are facing fuel shortages. The U.S. is in a fuel deficit, and now growing numbers of industry observers say an historic oil shock is coming for the world economy, and it could hit the U.S. right around the 4th of July. That's on the next On Point.

0: This is Writer's Voice, compelling conversations with authors who challenge, inspire, and inform. This week, two conversations about people and creatures who challenge us to see the world differently. First, Julia Cook joins me to talk about Starry and Restless, her vivid group portrait of Rebecca West, Martha Gellhorn, and Emily Hahn, three adventurous women writers who expanded what journalism could be, often while battling the constraints placed on women in their time. Then, from literary history to natural history, Sophie Pavel takes us into a very different realm with her book, To Have or to Hold. It's a fascinating exploration of symbiosis, parasitism, and the hidden relationships that make life on Earth possible. That's all coming up on today's Writer's Voice. Thanks for joining us this hour on this station, your favorite podcast app, or at writersvoice.net. I'm Francesca Rhiannon. For much of the 20th century, women helped invent literary journalism and reshape war reporting, yet many of their contributions have been sidelined or forgotten. Julia Cook's Starry and Restless restores three extraordinary figures to the center of that history: Rebecca West, Martha Gellhorn, and Emily Hahn. We talk about their daring, their literary innovations, the constraints they faced, and the restless drive that propelled them into reporting throughout the world. Here's my conversation with Julia Cook. Julia Cook, welcome to Writer's Voice.
1: Thank you so much for having me.
0: This was a terrifically written book and fascinating in its history of three really important women journalists who were unique in their own right in some ways, but who also in many ways in this book represent the larger field or topic of women journalists. But I want to zero in first on the title. It's Starry and Restless, Three Women Who Changed Work, Writing, and the World. The central idea does seem to be restlessness, work, and freedom. You frame these three women, Rebecca West, Martha Gellhorn, and Mickey Hahn, as restless. And what did that word mean for you as you wrote this book? And also then introduce us to them.
1: Yeah. Well, you know, restlessness has been a pretty central impulse of mine for a long time. And it's been something that I've been thinking about as pertains women in particular for years and years and years. I guess you could classify my first book as travel writing in a way. It was very animated by my own restlessness. And then my second book was about women stewardesses in the jet age, women who chose an acceptably feminine role that would prioritize their own restlessness. It was a way for, a kind of good girl in the 60s and 70s who was also incredibly wanderlusty to indulge her own wanderlust without giving up on kind of the feminine norm, shall we say. And so this book was also really animated by that central impulse and ambition. And I found that the three women at the center of this book, and frankly, many, many other women, you know, this book centers on three women, but there's a pretty broad chorus around them. A lot of women in the early 20th century were really following their instincts to get out into the bigger world. And I found it very curious that a lot of their contributions to the literary canon and the journalistic canon had been kind of minimized, I think, by nature of their restlessness, the fact that they were writing about a world that was confusing and scary to a lot of people then, and then that becomes less important now as writing is canonized in various syllabi and academic institutions. The three women at the center of the book are Rebecca West, Mickey Hahn, Emily Hahn, her mother gave her the nickname of Mickey when she was a little girl and that stuck, and Martha Gellhorn, all of whom wrote for the best magazines in the U.S. West was British, but wrote for a lot of really important American magazines. and were really famous in their era, but kind of fell out of the broader, more central conversations around American literary journalism in the 20th century.
0: Yeah, and talk a little bit about some of the background, historical background. You introduced the main body of the book with a chapter called The Woman Journalist, and you make a strong corrective argument that women were not marginal to the development of literary journalism, but central to it. So tell us about that centrality of their role.
1: It was shocking to me to understand the centrality of their role. I'm so glad that you phrase it that way, because that's what I came to understand it as. I was taught that the literary journalism canon was really revolutionized in the 60s and 70s, and that there were a couple of men who were doing interesting writing earlier than that, but that really, you know, what we now consider to be literary journalism, journalism that is very rigorously factual, but also stylistically takes its cues from fiction, innovatively stylistic, voice-driven, that writing began in force in the 60s and 70s, and that there were a couple of men before then who were doing interesting work, but not that many, and certainly no women. And when I started researching this book, what I found thrilled me, that that's just not at all what happened. Women were out there. Women have been central to voice-driven narrative journalism for at least the last century and a half, certainly since Nellie Bly. And there are arguments that even before her, women were central to American journalism. Numbers are enormous. Women were hardly contributing, you know, to 8% of the copy in American newspapers. They were contributing 25% of the copy in American newspapers in the very beginning of the 20th century. Nellie Bly was immersing herself in what Hunter S. Thompson would certainly call gonzo journalism stunts in 1892. You know, there were activist journalists who were embedding themselves in homeless shelters, who a woman who traveled across the Atlantic Ocean from Ireland to Ellis Island to expose corruption in the immigration service in 1921. You know, the list goes on and on and on about these innovative, dogged, and stylistically wonderful journalists. And yet they've really fallen out of the narrative history of American journalism, which tends to center men's contributions.
0: Yes, and actually, Rebecca West was a novelist as well as a journalist. Tell us a little bit more about her. She was the first one in this trio, I think, to really become well-known. Is that right?
1: Yes, definitely. She was a fair amount older than Mickey and Martha. She was born in 1892, I believe. She was about 12 to 13 years older than the two of them. And she also started writing and publishing at an incredibly young age. She was still a teenager. You know, she moved up really quickly. She was writing important book reviews at age 20. So, you know, she was going from a really young age. And once she started writing, she just really never stopped. She was incredibly prolific. She wrote all the time, and she wrote across a really broad range of styles. She did book reviews, fiction. She reported on, you know, immersive scenes and on a dynamite factory in England, right, before World War I. She was writing personal essays and travel writing, and she just never stopped. It's really remarkable to look at the range of her writing.
0: You show that a lot of these journalists were, well, on the one hand, they were trivialized in the press. You know, they were called sob sisters or stunt girls, writers of the women's angle. Yet those very constraints, it seemed to me as I read your book, actually helped them generate these new kinds of reporting. I wonder if you could say more about that and give us a few examples.
1: Absolutely. You know, I found that the very constraints that were placed on women journalists. So, for example, in World War I and World War II, women journalists were not permitted to report from the front of the war. So that did two things. Number one, it meant that they were writing stories from different angles. So they were writing about hospitals and the ways that the villages near the war front were figuring out how to, you know, make ends meet and get food. Like the food ways were fascinating to for them to be writing about. They were writing about family life in wartime and, you know, architectural consequences of a war, which are now we understand that all of these consequences of conflict are important and happen and should be covered. But back then, it was not quite as usual. So they were on the one hand innovating in terms of what kinds of stories they were telling. And then they were also really innovatively including their own perspective, like the way that they were figuring out how to get around those constraints in order to report from the front when they were able to do so. So that insertion of that kind of first person perspective and kind of the meta story around the reported story was really novel.
0: And so these three women who stepped so far outside of what was supposed to be accepted employment for women were still hugely successful and honored, although not so honored with the financial resources that they needed in order to pursue their work. What do you think enabled these women to overcome the barriers that they did to acceptance during their time?
1: I think that they were all really compulsive writers. They were all incredibly determined. They all really followed their instincts. And I think that's very valuable in any person, especially a writer, especially a woman writer. They didn't take no for an answer. If they heard no, they would find a different way to do what they wanted to do, or they would adjust what they needed to do in order to you know, make it fit. You know, you're talking about financial resources. They would get assignments from, you know, less exciting magazines to write fluffy stories in order to go write the story that they really wanted to write. Or they would write novels. You know, their agents, for Mickey and Martha in particular, their agents were constantly asking them for novels because they could churn them out. And so they wrote lots of short stories. Martha did a lot of short stories, and Mickey wrote a fair amount of novels just to fund their writing life. And on some level, that got in the way of their critical reception. They became wildly famous in their era, but didn't kind of stick around in the canon in the same way that other people might have, in part because they just published so much and such a huge variety. And there's a huge variation of quality also, right? Like some of Mickey's books are not that great. Some of them are really wonderful. She wrote 50 some odd books in her lifetime and 181 pieces for The New Yorker. And some are really, really powerful and important. And others are just, she wrote them to make money in order to keep writing. It was an assignment that she met because she was a professional writer. And so that, you know, that had consequences too.
0: If you've just joined Writer's Voice, we're talking with Julia Cook about Starry and Restless, her vivid group portrait of Rebecca West, Martha Gellhorn, and Emily Hahn, three adventurous women writers who expanded what journalism could be. Talk a little bit about how these women approached the idea of objectivity. I mean, you referred before to how they put themselves, their voice. They were part of the story, in other words, you know, something which in traditional journalism, you're not supposed to be part of the story, although how you can actually separate yourself from the story you're reporting on, I've never been able to totally understand.
1: Totally. No, I think that, you know, there are a couple of ways to answer that question. And, you know, it is also important to note that there were men who were also experimenting with using the first person. This was not a uniquely feminine thing to do. It's just that women were attuned and some might say culturally trained to notice different details than the men might have. And women were limited by regulations that kept them from equal access to official briefings or war fronts or anything else whereas the men were invited into those spaces. So I think that sense of access kind of defined their perception of what objectivity might be from the very beginning. They were not invited into that sense of objectivity. They understood the porosity of the omniscient third person perspective from the very beginning on both a life level and on a writing level. And so they were aware of and noticing lots of different people than the men journalists might have been aware of and might have been noticing in their reporting. They were noticing women and children and maids and service people that men were often overlooking. And so they employed a uniquely 360 degree perspective that included their own perspective and that was from the very start very skeptical of the authority figures who had excluded them.
0: So they would really be able to broaden not only the scope of journalism, but actually report a different kind of story that would bring a wider perspective to it.
1: Completely. They really broadened perspectives of who might be a valid source, what kinds of scenes deserved the dignity of reproduction in print.
0: Yeah, and it kind of reminds me of, you know, the difference in approach to history as well, that I think this parallels, you know, one approach to history, the great man theory of history, versus the more quotidian examination of the quotidian of the daily of the domestic sphere, which is also not just the, you know, is not just something that only women historians did, but women historians have really been able to highlight, I think, to a greater degree.
1: Yeah, absolutely. You know, it's tough because there is this duality here, right? Each of these women was really exceptional. They came from an upbringing. They all came from upbringings that had a really distinctive balance of privilege and also, you know, grit. They really had just enough privilege to get themselves going or gain access to like the language of privilege, but not quite enough to do nothing with it. And they often felt like outsiders in various contexts. They were exceptional in a lot of ways, but at the same time, they were very aware that the notion of exceptionalism was kind of BS, right? That like this great man theory is a fallacy, that people work in concert with other people, that communities are really important. They grew up with siblings. Rebecca West and Mickey Hahn in particular were very close. Mickey Hahn was close with her sisters. Rebecca West was not close with her sisters, but had sisters and was very aware of this notion. She was an incredible friend to a lot of people. In her obituary that Molly Panter Downs, who was another New Yorker writer, wrote of Rebecca West, she highlighted West's capacity for friendship and the amount of other women, particularly younger women writers, who looked to her as a friend. She was an incredibly generous and loyal friend to a lot of people. So their notion of and awareness of the kind of fallacy of that great man theory was really important.
0: If you've just joined Writer's Voice, we're talking with Julia Cook about her triple biography, Starry and Restless, Three Women Who Changed Work, Writing, and the World. It's about Rebecca West, Martha Gellhorn, and Mickey Hahn, the great journalists. Now, Martha Gellhorn, as you say, was a war correspondent. I mean, the scenes that she witnessed in the Spanish Civil War, her incredible bravery in it, and her meeting Ernest Hemingway, who she ended up with for many years. How did she change war correspondence in particular? I mean, we've talked about how they have all, you know, changed the way people wrote about war, but as a war correspondent, someone who confronted the violence, how did she change it?
1: Yeah. So there was this moment in the Spanish Civil War. I was lucky enough to be granted access to her personal notes in her archives there at Boston University, and they were closed to the public until last year. Last year they opened up, and I was able to look at them years ago for the research for this book. And there's this note that she has in her Spanish Civil War notes where she talks about how this this man who was supposed to transmit one of was supposed to cable a story of hers, started laughing and was like, it's only a human interest story. And you can feel the rage in even her notes, because you can feel her pointing at this idea of, you know, what is war if not a human interest? Like, we are humans experiencing and waging war. And, you know, all around her in Madrid, she was looking at the consequences, the human consequences of war. And so that attunement to how integral the notion of you know, what a human interest story might be is her great contribution to war correspondence. She was particularly attuned to domesticity in ways that are not typically what you might assume a woman might be attuned to. She loved making houses. For the rest of her life, she would go to great pains to settle a house. She really cared about like interior design and paint colors and making things feel like clean and livable and pretty. And so she had that attunement inherent to her perspective. She would go to these war zones and pick up on these details that other journalists might totally skip. And I think that that is one of the loveliest and most important things that she did for writing about war.
0: One of the deepest arguments, I think, in this book is that domestic life itself is not separate from literary life, not just in the sense of what you're writing about, but that it shapes whether women can think, whether they can travel, whether they can write at all. There's tension in the book. You know, for example, Martha Gellhorn's relationship with Ernest Hemingway and their home in Cuba, how she felt it was. The home was both a place of bliss and a place of confinement.
1: Yeah, absolutely. I think, you know, that it helps that I wrote this book in a period of great confinement myself. I sold this book. I started thinking about it in 2018 when I was considering starting a family, having children with my husband. I had just gotten married in 2016. And I sold it right after I had given birth to twins who were born 19 months after my eldest was born. So I had three very, very small children when I started really working on this book. And I wrote it. I gave myself a long period of time to write it, you know, a good couple of years so that I wouldn't have immediate deadlines. And so feeling that tension between wanting to write, wanting to be out in the world, and kind of being unable to, in my case, I just had too many children at home who I love very, very much, obviously. And I'm really grateful to have so much time to spend with them. I live in a small town in Vermont. It's pretty simple and pretty small. And I'm really lucky to be able to balance writing and family life in a way that feels that both of those sides of things are fulfilling, but I don't get out all that much. I don't travel all that much. And that sense of frustration that I often feel at not being able to do the kind of long form journalism that I used to do, it helped me to pick up on different elements of their stories, like different notes that they wrote in letters or ways that they had of writing about things at different periods of their lives. I had never felt a period of my life like that before the last couple of years. And so I'm grateful to have had that experience in order to be able to understand their lives in different ways. And, you know, obviously this all bears saying that we are all living wildly different lives. This is a totally different time period than the one that they lived in, with completely different, you know, support systems and sociocultural ways of looking at women writers and mothers and all of that. But in terms of the ways that I would notice the tonalities of the different years of their lives, it was fundamentally changed.
0: Say a little bit more about that process of, because I mean, I'm not so sure it's all that different today. Today, women are more accepted as members of the writing field, of course.
1: Oh, yes.
0: But on the other hand, I think the contradictions of domesticity, the contradictions of relationships with men, with competition, you know, maybe haven't changed all that much.
1: I couldn't agree more. In my particular case, though, I have I happen to be married to a man who is very domestically capable. And so that is something that I was very grateful for every day that I was writing. You know, the women in this book did not have husbands who did things like housework or who, you know, cared for children in hands-on ways or, you know, considered a home something that was the responsibility of both members of a partnership. So in terms of my own domestic and private life, it was very different from theirs. In terms of the public life, though, you're totally right. I think that the tensions remain, and they're pretty startlingly undifferent. The ways that people talk about mothers in particular has been really interesting and startling to me. The ways that certain, you know, I think you're the first, you may be one of the first interviewers to really overtly ask me about domesticity and motherhood in this book. It's definitely a thread that's there, but it's not been enormously picked up on yet. And it reminds me of the fact that in Mickey Hahn's book that she wrote about in 1949, she published a book called England to Me. It was picking up on China to Me, which was a wildly best-selling book that she wrote about living in China before and during the war, World War II, the Pacific Front. She was intimately involved in that period of time and found it a really interesting time. So she wrote this expose type book, not quite confessional, but very frank memoir of her time in China. And then she did it again in England, except that now she was married to, you know, a somewhat posh British guy and living on this estate in Dorset. And she wrote this book that was really animated by domesticity and, you know, considering domesticity as it reflected the cultural currents and the politics of the era. And it was very, and she was very attuned to motherhood. I think I put it in Starry and Restless that there's this like chorus of maternal ambivalence in England to Me that I found incredibly compelling. All of these women kind of talking about why having these children is so hard and also so wonderful, but also so hard. And not a single reviewer that I was able to find really brought that thread out of England to Me. They all focused much more on very different elements of it. And it kind of broke my heart because Mickey never wrote again with such candor about motherhood in that way. And it made me sad for her.
0: Mm. Yeah. And also we should just mention that she was involved romantically with a Chinese man, which also, I think, perhaps broke more boundaries than even the fact of her writing about China.
1: Totally. Her two big relationships were scandalous in totally different ways. Her first big relationship was with a Chinese poet and playboy, and it was very, very scandalous in Shanghai in the late 30s because, you know, as accepting as the international intelligentsia was, and the expat community loved inviting what they called interesting Chinese people to their dinner parties. And, you know, this integrated sense of socializing was very new there, but a white woman did not have sexual relationship with a Chinese man. And Mickey not only did, but was totally proud and open about it. And then wrote about it very frankly in China to Me. And then her second relationship with the man that she wound up marrying was with the head of British intelligence in Hong Kong, for the head of British intelligence for the Far East, Charles Boxer, who was a war hero and a prominent scholar, a brilliant man. But he was married when they first got together and when Mickey got pregnant with their baby. And then he was captured in the Battle of Hong Kong and was in a POW camp for years. And when he was released after the war, he came to New York and found her and they got married. And it was this whole well-publicized marriage that made a respectable woman of Mickey, which I think felt more like, I think she felt like she was like cosplaying respectability in some very real way that made her feel very uncomfortable, which I identify with on some level. I've been reflecting a lot on how, you know, the life that I'm living right now feels very respectable compared to when I was in my 20s and, you know, living in Havana to report on youth culture and go to punk rock shows and a lot more interesting back then. But Mickey was not ashamed of any part of her life. And she wrote about it with utter frankness. And I think that's part of why then England to Me and her turn toward examination of more domestic themes really struck people as so unusual for her. And yet to me, it feels totally predictable because she was so interested in various aspects of that life that she was living. She was not picking up on the same things that, you know, a capable domestic might pick up on. She hated cooking and could not keep a house to save her life. Literally told her daughter not to learn how to cook or drive a car because if she did, men would take advantage of it.
0: Yeah, that's wonderful. Wonderful advice.
1: I know, right? Like defensive, what I think of it in my head as defensive incompetence.
0: That's great. Well, your book, Starry and Restless, just a terrific read and a very important book, I think, for what it brings to the conversation about women's contribution, huge contribution to journalism and to writing in general. Julia Cook, thank you so much for talking with us about it.
1: Thank you so much for having me. I've loved this.
0: Among other venues, Julia Cook's reporting and essays have been published in Condé Nast Traveler, The New York Times, Salon, Tin House, and Virginia Quarterly Review, where she's a contributing editor. Find a link to an excerpt from Starry and Restless at writersvoice.net. Next up, the wonderful world of parasitism? Stay tuned after the break.

0: 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I'm Francesca Rhiannon. 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What if some of nature's greatest lessons are found in parasites, microbes, and strange partnerships most of us never notice? In her book, To Have or to Hold, award-winning science journalist Sophie Pavel explores the hidden relationships that structure life itself. Her book is full of astonishing examples, but it's also a meditation on interdependence, vulnerability, and wonder. Here's our conversation. Sophie Pavel, welcome to Writer's Voice.
1: Thank you so much for having me. It's great to be here.
0: Right in the subtitle of your book, To Have or to Hold, is the word relationships. It's nature's hidden relationships. So that's what the book is about. What first inspired you to write To Have or to Hold? And why do you focus on symbiotic relationships in particular?
1: I've always been fascinated by the subject of symbiosis, and my background's in zoology, and I've always been just so intrigued by the mystery of how totally different species have evolved to collide their lives together, even for a brief period of time, in order to survive. And essentially, the natural world is structured and founded upon these really intricate, complicated, ancient relationships. And so I thought, well, what a time to be investigating how nature lives and thrives together and dies together in many ways.

0: relationships have stood the test of time for millions of years. And so can they offer us any lessons for how to live better together and better alongside our natural world?
1: Yes. And in fact, many people see humans as parasites on nature. Do you think that we can have a symbiotic relationship with nature?
0: We are totally in a symbiotic relationship with nature. So symbiosis is the kind of state of being where different species have evolved to live together to survive. And I think where we go wrong as humans is we feel exempt from the natural world to the point where we still consistently fail to see ourselves as inextricably part of the fabric of the living world. And I think we, our own bodies, are in a symbiosis with up to 400 different species of parasite at any one time. So we are gloriously, whether we like it or not, occupied by hundreds of different species at any one time whose survival depends on our bodies at some point. And if we consider ourselves as in a symbiotic relationship with planet Earth, that means that our own survival depends on the health and vitality of our host planet. And so, you know, when you say that many people consider humans as parasites, I completely agree. I mean, parasites, over half of all animal life exist in a parasitic relationship. And that is a relationship where the suffering of one species enables the survival of another, not necessarily death. The host shouldn't die. It mustn't have a kind of fatal end, else the parasite's own life cannot survive. So a parasite needs to keep its host alive and yet practices these phenomenal acts of restraint and balance and kind of only taking what they need from the host. So there's a lot I think we can learn from parasites, despite them being culturally villainized and hated. I think the right parasite in the right place at the right time can offer many, many lessons in how to have a more sustainable life on the planet.
1: Yes. And Sophie Pavel, you wrote in the book To Have or To Hold that you're hesitant to attempt to fully define symbiosis. Why is that?
0: Well, symbiosis is a word that I think many of us have encountered before, one way or another. It's a word that has kind of loosely been understood as meaning some sort of relationship, but mainly, I think, in a cultural sense, we've understood symbiosis to mean a kind of mutual cooperative interaction between different living things where there's kind of some mutual benefit. Both species get something from one another, and kind of it's kind of this cozy story where everyone is sort of happy and it lasts and it's all wonderful. But symbiosis as a word in evolutionary biology has been, well, subject to many interpretations and understandings. Some people think it is made up of separate definitions that mean mutualism and parasitism, and a word called commensalism, where one species, there's not really anything that happens to them, but one other species clearly benefits from the interaction. But I think with all of this misunderstanding and different words being thrown around, when I've spent 3 years researching this book and working with many experts around the world who know an awful lot more than I do about all of this, and the main common ground was how mysterious and complicated these interactions are. There is so much nuance, and there's so much dynamism, and there's so much flux, and there's so much motion and kind of kinetic energy constantly, that it's almost impossible to place a label on these relationships. And so I think I didn't really feel like it was my place or necessarily fundamental for me to label symbiosis as one thing or another. I think it's more a state of interbeing and a state of collision of lives, which feels so kind of exciting and complex and intriguing in the same breath. And so I didn't feel like I didn't feel like we almost have, as with many things in nature, it's almost like we don't have the vocabulary to fully describe what's going on. But in the sense, I find that really exciting and more just like a sense of awe and wonder, which I think is so easily lost in the kind of busyness of the modern world and kind of the binary nature of academia.

0: that it risks losing that sense of bewilderment, which is a real kind of joyful state in a way that I think keeps us longing for a relationship with nature.
1: So you say that symbiosis is parasitism. They're almost interchangeable. You say it's one of the governing influences that regulate energy flows across global ecosystems. Break that down for us. Tell us what that means and give us an example.
0: Yeah, so parasitism as a kind of way of life on the planet has evolved at least 200 times over the course of evolution. And as I mentioned earlier, over 50% of all animal life relies on a parasitic lifestyle to survive. And that's an astonishing amount of the world that we are so ready to ignore and shun and feel grossed out by. And yet, parasites, by their very nature and by virtue of their often like multi-stage life cycle, involve lots of different other species. And that means that more organic matter, if a parasite needs one host to transport to another host and transport to another host to end up in a final host, all of those different hosts will not only just be part of a wider web, which adds resilience to an ecosystem and resilience to change and disease and climatic swings, but it also means more organic matter will eventually return to that ecosystem in a process of like decay or similar. So, an example would be in the second chapter, I write about the sunfish. And there are five species of sunfish around the world. And your average sunfish is one of the most burdened creatures on the planet in terms of parasites. So the giant ocean sunfish can host up to 40 different species of parasite on or within their bodies at any one time. And some of those parasites are so evolved to living with a sunfish at any one point. And by the way, the sunfish is very likely to be alive and somewhat thriving and able to circumnavigate the globe and reproduce millions of eggs on its own while being occupied by hundreds of different other animals who need its kind of landscape of a body to survive. Some of these parasites are so evolved, they're so specific that they reside on a specific part of the eyelid of a sunfish or a specific gill arch of a sunfish. And some of these parasites, by the time, let's say, a trematode worm, by the time it's reached a sunfish, it may have already cycled through the throat and stomach of a different species of a species of jellyfish, for example, that then has been eaten by the sunfish. The sunfish may then be eaten by a killer whale or a shark, which may end up being the kind of leap to that final host that that trematode worm may need. So, in effect, the sunfish for many of these parasites is just a mode of transport to hopefully take its chances in reaching their final host. So, I think in that sense, that just is such a, again, like bewildering reminder of how interconnected ecosystems are and all that energy flow from one species to another to another. It is just part of the web that strengthens the marine ecosystems, but then also this happens in forests, this happens in the soil, this happens in grasslands, heathlands. So when you kind of tune in and you have your radar going for these sorts of things, it's pinging all the time because symbiosis is everywhere. I think it was John Muir, the great conservationist, who said, you look at one thing and you find it's hitched to everything else, every other living thing in the universe. And again, I think that that is a great comfort in a way because it's not isolating life, it's bringing it together, even if that process or that act of bringing it together is through violent and often kind of aggressive, brutal means.
1: And it's not just a case of life interacting or interconnected, but also you refer to Lynn Margulis and her theory of endosymbiosis and say that she pointed out that species that may have once been enemies were able to evolve to become symbiotic. So say a little more about that, because I think we could certainly use examples today of people who were once enemies becoming aware of their inextricable connections.
0: Yeah, so, I mean, Lynn Margulis was and is an amazing inspiration to me. And it turned out that at the time that she proposed her groundbreaking theory of endosymbiosis, she was 28 years old. And that was the same age that I was when I began researching and writing To Have or to Hold. And I really liked her character. She was very divisive. She was very feisty. She had to be in order to kind of get her voice heard in the very sort of male-dominated corridors of evolutionary biology and science at the time in the sort of 50s and 60s. And her ability to kind of electrify this narrative of life didn't necessarily always come together through tooth and claw and survival of the fittest. And that's obviously true and proven time and time again through Darwin's theory of evolution. But what Lynn proposed was a kind of spectacular and very real collaboration where organisms who joined forces and shared resources had more strength and power than if they were to remain alone. But by no means did she kind of cozy up to a sort of storybook narrative of it's all carry-sherry and everyone's happy and everyone gets, their equal share. It was more like this is a necessary path for life and complex life to arise through this kind of sometimes at the genetic level, sharing this information and these sort of cellular resources to the point where more complex life could evolve. And she used the kind of metaphor of instead of sort of rattling around in a detached house, life is like completely shared, lively, bustling accommodation, and constantly moving. And her ideas were rejected many, many times when they were proposed. But then now, as is often the way, much of evolutionary biology is founded on her work and on the principles of this endosymbiosis. And many of the experts and academics I was lucky enough to work with and be guided by revered the work of Lynn. So yeah, she's a cool lady.
1: So let's talk about some of the amazing and bizarre examples you talk about in this book, Sophie Pavel, in To Have or to Hold, Nature's Hidden Relationships. Tell us about the mint sauce worm.
0: Yeah, sure. So the mint sauce worm is chapter one, and I deliberately decided to kickstart readers with that relationship with that species because it provides such a foundation of teachings and lessons and understanding about symbiosis from which we can then take with us as we journey to learn about the sunfish or the orchid and the bee or the hairworm or temperate rainforests and long white lichen and those sorts of species. So, and it's kind of just a crazy species in itself. So the mint sauce worm is also known by another name, two other names, animalgae, animal plus algae. And that essentially describes its state as a species who has not decided whether or not they want to be a plant or an animal. So they're kind of both. They are a plant animal worm. And to look at, it would just be like a green mat, like an algal mat that you would see on a tidal shore at low tide around the coast. And but then if you zoomed in closer and looked at these species under a magnifying glass, you don't even need a microscope to see them, you'd realize that they are 3 millimeter long individual worms, but they are luminous green. And they're luminous green because they house and harbor millions and millions of single-celled algae. Or algae for the Americans. because they have these millions of cells of algae within their muscle tissues, which make them green, they can photosynthesize. So they are they defy all biological labels by basically being a photosynthesizing animal. So that's like an oxymoron in science. And I find that super exciting. And so by living in these kind of shallow waters and tidal pools along the coast, they are able to harvest sunlight, turn that into oxygen and sugars and food, and basically power the life and the diet and the movement of this worm, who would otherwise be unable to do any of those things without the plants that exist like a garden inside them. And they're just fascinating, but so overlooked and so ignored. And it's been an evolving relationship for millions of years. And, you know, this kind of solar powered worm. And I was fortunate to work with a couple of amazing scientists who are just so eccentrically excited about this species. And but they really inform some amazing things and research in science. So the way that algae proliferate within the body of the worm is informing cancer research, and the understanding of how tumors accelerate or slow in growth. But then the way that this worm recycles and assimilates waste in its body is also informing how the same is carried out on the International Space Station. So it's a lesson to kind of never underestimate the small things that exist in nature, because they've spent a lot longer than we have in devising solutions to the same kinds of problems, and are often more effective at doing so. But the way the kind of where the parasitism symbiosis narrative comes in is, well, what's actually the dynamic between the worm and the algae? Because newer research is suggesting that actually the algae are very much imprisoned in the body of the worm. They cannot escape, they cannot leave, they cannot further their own population. And so the worm, in many ways, is kind of selfish in its pursuit of housing the algae for its own wants and needs. And so kind of with that slight unease of an exploitative inequality and maybe a manipulation in the relationship, we take that forward with us to look at other species and kind of dig under the surface as to what might seem kind of happy and harmonious on one level is actually a lot more complicated and nuanced, a bit deeper down.
1: Now, of course, a lot of these relationships are under threat. What are some of the symbioses that are most at risk from things like climate change and habitat loss, the loss of biodiversity?
0: So, as is often the case with the natural world, it's species that are the most specialized and have the most specific interactions that are often going to be the first species to lose out when it comes to climate change and habitat loss and habitat fragmentation. And so often the most specialized species on the planet are arthropods, which also happen to be the largest group of life on the planet. And these include the insects, and the insects often have the most kind of mad niche specialist skill sets and lifestyles. So I profile quite a few different relationships that involve arthropods and insects. And often the story is much the same when it comes to figuring out, okay, what's the future of these relationships, because they have a new kind of horizon that they've not encountered before, which is human-induced threats and human-induced climate change. And so generally speaking, problems like light pollution and noise pollution and water pollution can damage these relationships insofar as quite literally separating host from parasite, or preventing the two ever getting together in the first place. So if we look at light pollution, over 80% of the world is lit by artificial light, which continues throughout the night. And so that any of that light which isn't useful spills over into natural environments like forests and water bodies. And one of the species that I look at, which is kind of a classic parasite in it being a kind of mind controller, zombie making kind of horrifying parasite in many ways, the hairworm, which resides in the brain of its chosen final host, which may well be a field cricket or a water beetle or a grasshopper. And they are able to manipulate the neural pathways or the neurology of this invertebrate final host to instruct a walk back to fresh water, because all the hairworm wants is to enter the river again and then exit out of the head of its host. It's crazy. If you Google it, you'll see all these crazy videos of insects leaping into the water and then a hairworm spilling out the head seconds later. And scientists have no idea and are desperate to find out exactly how they control the brain to do exactly what they want. And they also don't know quite how the hairworm is able to navigate through the vehicle of a grasshopper or a cricket to reach fresh water body, because presumably they can't see. I mean, we're talking about a tiny worm here, no more than maybe 10 centimetres long and no more than a width of a hair. And what they're hypothesising is that they use celestial cues and navigate in the night. So by celestial cues, I mean like reflecting moonlight off the water or even starlight. And that almost is like a beacon of focus, that they can kind of walk in this very strange, quite disturbing zombie-like walk to the water. But the trouble is, if we have many night skies that are polluted with human light, then that disrupts those natural ancient cues that insects have evolved to use to guide and navigate through the night. And that spills over into conversations that involve flowers and pollinators and those really intricate ancient relationships. And there's research showing that artificially lit areas at night can encourage flowers to over photosynthesize and can encourage pollinators to overwork and over pollinate. And it's the same concept of humans. If we burn out physically, you know, you can only work out so much before you collapse and fall to the floor if you don't rest or regain some fuel and nutrients. And so it's kind of like we're exhausting the natural world in a very kind of cryptic sense, simply by living a modern life that's loud and lit. So yeah, there's a lot of research kind of still needed to be done to understand just how and whether these relationships will be disrupted by the sort of modern changing world. But the research that I investigated and kind of explored was not necessarily positive in that regard.
1: And finally, Sophie Pavel, you say that we could actually leave nature in a better state than we found her if we took the lessons of this kind of symbiosis. What are some of the ways, some of the lessons that we could learn that would help us leave nature in a better state?
0: I think it's just really taking seriously the principles that nature shows us every single day of how interconnected it is, and also how reliable it can be, how resilient it can be if we give it the space to do the things that it was born to do and that it has evolved and worked so hard to evolve over millions of years. You know, the hairworms that I just spoke about, yes, they have a kind of shocking, violent strategy to survive, and yet they are also really good but overlooked indicators of healthy water. So they will only survive in water that is well oxygenated and clear and full of life, because they also need lots of different hosts. So they need a kind of biodiverse water body that is clean and clear and flowing to even begin to embark on their really complicated life cycles. So if we want a kind of buzzing, thriving, resourceful, harvest-giving natural world, then we need to consider the fact that if we do one thing to one species, one thing to one habitat, it is going to have a domino effect on hundreds and hundreds of other things. And so I think it's kind of celebrating that web of complexity and really respecting it and, you know, following the example that so many of these species and relationships set us, which is taking only what we need and not striving for perfection and recognizing and remembering that nature is messy, nature is violent, but it has, if we allow that, imperfection to occur, it can afford us immense stability and bounty if we kind of give back and express gratitude towards it. And so I think all of that could work towards creating a world that is in a much better, stronger, more kind of vivid state than it is at the moment. And the great thing is that it's actually really simple to do that. A lot of it is an attitude and all choice. When I've worked in conservation, time and time again, the largest hurdle to achieving anything good for nature was overcoming human stubbornness and the human mindset and our constant, like, exhausting expectation that we are in control and that we must have control and that everything must be orderly and neat and tidy. But nature just does not work in that way. And she is telling us with extreme weather and weird weather and change that that is just not the game that must be played. And so I think a lot of that is relinquishing control and kind of almost relaxing a little bit, in the sense of we need to allow nature to show us nature-based solutions and all of that kind of jargon. But yeah, I think that's certainly how I see it.
1: Well, it's a fascinating book to have or to hold, Nature's Hidden Relationships, because it really looks at the critical crises that we face from a very new angle, at least for many readers, and that is of symbiosis. Sophie Pavel, I want to thank you so much for talking with us here about this book.
0: You're very welcome. Thank you so much for having me.
1: Go to writersvoice.net for a link to Sophie Pavel's articles about nature. That's it this week for Writer's Voice. 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

Trump's DOJ buries his taxes forever. Castro indicted. Bond markets scream. Pentagon dumps Canada. And super El Nino looms. Good morning. This is the Commonwealth Report, news for the public, not the powerful. You can find us at commonwealthreport.news. Are Republicans finally cracking on Trump's Iran war? The Senate finally did it. After seven failed attempts, senators voted 50 to 47 yesterday to advance a war powers resolution forcing Trump to end his unauthorized war in Iran. The breakthrough came from Louisiana Republican Bill Cassidy. He lost his primary over the weekend after Trump endorsed his opponent, and suddenly he found his backbone. Cassidy joined Republicans Rand Paul, Susan Collins, and Lisa Murkowski, plus every Democrat except John Fetterman. The National Iranian American Council called it a major blow for a disastrous war and said, quote, the hard work of pro-peace Americans is paying off. Trump started this war at the end of February without a single vote from Congress. Gas prices are up, inflation is roaring back, and even his own party is now saying enough. Trump's DOJ just made Trump and his sons untouchable on taxes forever. Quietly, on Monday morning, Acting Attorney General Todd Blanche, Trump's own former defense lawyer, signed a one-page addendum that bars the IRS from ever auditing or examining Trump's past tax returns. Forever. Period. It was slipped into a settlement that had already created a $1.7 billion so-called anti-weaponization fund to pay Trump's allies. Former federal prosecutor Joyce Vance calls it a pardon on steroids. She said it covers Trump, his family, his businesses, every entity for crimes, quote, presently known or unknown. One veteran FBI agent told Vance the sweep is staggering. Fraud at Trump Media. Fraud at Crypto Ventures, fraud at Don Jr.'s gambling outfit, all wiped clean. The Supreme Court already gave Trump immunity for official acts. Now he's wiped out the personal stuff, too. This isn't a settlement. It's a self-pardon by another name, and it shreds the idea that no one is above the law. Why is Trump indicting a 94-year-old Cuban? The Justice Department is set today to indict former Cuban President Raul Castro. He's 94 years old. The charges relate to the 1996 shoot down of two brothers to the rescue planes that killed four Cuban Americans. The announcement comes at the Freedom Tower in Miami with Acting AG Todd Blanche, the FBI, and Senator Ashley Moody of Florida. But this isn't really about justice for 1996. The Trump administration just attacked Venezuela and captured Nicolas Maduro. They've slapped crushing sanctions on Cuba and threatened military action. This indictment is the next move in a regime change campaign across Latin America. Trump is using a 30-year-old tragedy to lay the groundwork for the next war. Bond markets sending a warning to America. Are we paying attention? The 30-year Treasury yield hit 5.19% yesterday. That's the highest level since July of 2007, just before the financial crisis. Why does that matter to you? Because it sets mortgage rates, credit card rates, business loans, car loans. Stocks drop for the third day in a row. Investors are dumping U.S. bonds because they don't trust where this economy is going. The Iran war is driving up oil prices. Inflation is reaccelerating. Federal deficits are exploding. And global investors, including Japan and China, are quietly cutting back on U.S. debt. Barclays warns yields could hit 5.5%. Bank of America says 62% of fund managers expect them to hit 6. Working families are about to feel this in every monthly bill. The bond market isn't a casino. It's a giant lie detector. And right now it's screaming. Trump just dissed Canada again. The Pentagon has suspended the permanent joint board on defense with Canada, an alliance that goes back to World War II. Pentagon Policy Chief Elbridge Colby announced the move, complaining that Canada hasn't spent enough of its military. Prime Minister Mark Carney brushed it off, noting Canada just hit 2% of GDP on defense for the first time since the Berlin Wall fell, including a $40 billion investment in NORAD. Andrea Cherin of the University of Manitoba put it bluntly. She said, quote, none of this rhetoric serves anyone's purposes but China and Russia. Canada is now renegotiating trade, gave Australia an Arctic radar contract, and is eyeing Swedish jets instead of American F-35s. Trump is burning down a 250-year friendship over a wounded ego. Russia and China are toasting.
A freight train of hot water is coming for you. Hundreds of feet beneath the Pacific Ocean, a 9,000-mile-long wave of record-warm water is barreling east. It's 7.5 degrees Celsius above normal. That's 13.5 degrees Fahrenheit. Scientists call it a Kelvin wave, and the European model now puts the odds of a super El Nino forming by November at 100%. The last two super El Ninos in 1982 and 97 caused trillions in damage. This one starts from a hotter baseline because our planet is warming. Expect floods, droughts, killer heat, weakened monsoons, and a wild hurricane season. Climate change isn't a future problem. It's the freight train already in the station. And that's the way it is today, Wednesday, May 20th, 2026. I'm Tom Hart. Get my daily writings where I take on the big picture issues of our day at HartmanReport.com.

0: This is the Tom Hartman Program.
1: Well, top of the Wednesday to you. A lot going on today and a lot to talk about. It's just like it never ends. It's like I'm drinking out of a fire hose, this administration. People have got to know whether or not their president is a crook, said Richard Nixon. We'll get to that in just a moment. Also, are Republicans finally cracking on Trump's Iran war? Interesting vote in the Senate. And speaking of the Senate, Senator Sheldon Whitehouse is going to drop by for a few minutes at the bottom of the hour about shadow hearings and corruption. In the second hour of our program, bond markets are sending a warning to Americans. Are we paying attention? Also, why is Trump indicting a 94-year-old Cuban? And awe is the cheapest medicine we have. In the third hour of our program, David Sirota is going to drop by, rejecting the health care trap, and a freight train of hot water is coming right at us. So, a lot to talk about today. To start out, back in November of 1973, with Watergate closing in around him, his approval ratings in free fall, Richard Nixon stood in front of 400 newspaper editors at Disney World in Orlando and said this. I am not hearing the audio.
2: Sorry, it's not playing.
1: Oh, it's not playing? Okay.
2: Got it.
1: All right. Well, I can play it out of my computer here.
2: It's playing.
1: I am not hearing it. Okay. Back to me, because, you know, people can't hear what's going on. Anyhow, what Nixon said was, first of all, he said, I have never taken money from the government. I've never made money off my position as president. Which was only half true. When he left, he sold the presidential papers that he stole. You know, Trump tried to imitate him in doing that. And for, as I recall, $14 million. And did his interview with David Frost. But then he said, people have got to know whether or not their president is a crook. And then he went on and lied. He said, and I'm not a crook. The premise is the thing that's dead now. The premise being that the American people deserve to know if their president is a crook. Clearly, the Republican Party figures it doesn't matter if the president's a crook, as long as he's our crook. I got a note from a friend of mine yesterday who pointed to this, an email, and he said, I've never seen corruption as flagrant as this. He said, Trump is stealing from the taxpayers to reward the January 6th rioters. He said, and he says, why do I even pay my effing taxes? I've always committed to honesty in my tax returns. Perhaps I should find ways to cheat, as so many of my acquaintances have. This, you know, I've been getting versions of this all week and hearing it from, you know, people calling into the program as well. And that last line, the last part of it, is the part that should worry all of us. This is a guy who has spent his entire adult life filing honest tax returns out of a basic sense of civic obligation. And now he's openly wondering, in writing to a friend, to me, you know, whether he's been a sucker. So it's not just the money. It's the slow poisoning of the idea that the rules apply to everyone. And when you look at what happened, I mean, on Monday, the Justice Department announced that they're going to give $1.776 billion to whoever Trump's five people that Todd Blanche appoints to his board that he can fire anytime he wants. They're going to give that money to whoever they want. And by the way, we're not entitled to know who gets the money. It's a secret. It will never be revealed. Donald Trump himself qualifies for this money. The January 6th rioters, you know, qualify for this money. And this whole frame that this is a settlement that the Justice Department worked out with Trump in response to a $10 billion lawsuit is a lie. He dropped the $10 billion lawsuit because a judge was about to throw it out. And he replaced it. It's not a settlement. He replaced it with this demand for, you know, almost $2 billion for a slush fund. On top of that, we learned on Monday that Trump has made hundreds of millions of dollars trading on the stock market with stocks he's recommending or promoting as president. Martha Stewart went to prison, you know, for making $45,000 that way. Trump adds $1 billion to his portfolio. And then on Tuesday, it got worse. Todd Blanche, you know, Trump's former criminal defense lawyer, signed a one-page addendum saying that the IRS is, quote, forever barred and precluded, end quote, from auditing or pursuing any tax claim against Trump, his sons Don Jr. and Eric, the Trump Organization, and an unspecified circle of related or affiliated individuals and entities for any matter in the past or that could have been raised. In other words, this is immunity. This is a blanket immunity for financial crimes committed by Trump, by his family, or by anybody associated with his family. I'll bet Alan Wesselberg, his longtime CPA, his accountant, his CEO, whatever he is going to be applying for this money. And in addition to this, Donald Trump owed the IRS $100 million. This was back in 2010. The IRS audited his finances and said, he claimed a loss on his failing Chicago apartment building and one of his failing casinos. But he had already claimed that loss. So he claimed this billion-dollar deduction twice, which is a crime. And the IRS busted him for it and said, no, you owe us $100 million. And by the way, it's accruing interest. It's probably like $120, $130 million now. That just got wiped out. Nice work if you can get it, right? This is a guy who's been found liable in a New York courtroom for years of business fraud, who spent three campaigns telling us he couldn't release his taxes because they're under audit, who now has his own lawyer running the Justice Department and gets him a retroactive get-out-of-jail-free card. And he did it while getting the Treasury to arrange $2 billion to pass out to whoever he wants, including himself. I mean, this is nuts. So what do we do about this? Well, you know, again, and by the way, at the same time that Trump is looting the government, and you know, Bob Kennedy and Elon Musk are literally dismantling our government, Trump goes over to China and kisses Xi's butt and tells him what a wonderful leader he is, calls up Vladimir Putin every other week to get his instructions. He's trash-talking NATO. He just pulled us out of an agreement with Canada for mutual defense. And now Putin is in China hanging out with Xi, planning on, you know, hey, let's take down the Western world. Let's end this annoying democracy thing. So what can we do about this? Well, Congress can do something about this. The Democrats in Congress could be holding hearings right now. Now, Harry Dunn and another one of the January 6th police officers have filed a lawsuit to try to stop Trump from the slush fund. We'll see how that goes. I'm guessing that they'll probably be successful. We'll see, although it'll probably end up before the Supreme Court. But what Democrats in Congress should be doing is holding hearings, public hearings. I realize that they, you know, John Thune and Mike Johnson will not go along with granting subpoenas, but they can be holding hearings, they can be calling witnesses, they can be pointing out this corruption. And the state attorneys general, I mean, a lot of these crimes that Trump committed were committed in New York State. Letitia James could be going after him right now. Or at least preparing to, or going after members of his family. I mean, this is just beyond obscene. So, you know, call your members of Congress and tell them it's time to start investigating the Trump crime family. I mean, they're criming right in front of us, getting away with $100 million off their tax bill. It's nuts. Todd Blanche just handed Donald Trump $100 million and a $2 billion that he can give to himself if he wants. We'll be right back.
0: This is the Tom Hartman Program.
1: I'll be back with more of the news of the day and your calls in just a moment.

0: And welcome back, Beth in Gig Harbor, Washington. Hey, Beth, what's on your mind today?
1: Hello there, Tom. Thank you for what you're doing. The police officers who are suing over this slush fund, do you have any idea how I can support them financially in their endeavors, or should I just be trying to get the hearings done?
0: Harry Dunn is one of them, and he's running for Congress right now, so I'm sure he has a website where you can donate to his congressional efforts. I'm not sure if Michael Fanone is the other one. Sean says she thinks it is. He is. Michael Fanone,
1: running for something.
0: I believe he has a book out. He may have a podcast. Those would be ways, you know, presumably you could buy the book or maybe, buy the podcast. Or those would be ways to support him, assuming that that's, what's going on and that he's the guy. Double check, though.
1: Okay.
0: All right.
1: Thank you very much for what you do.
0: Good talking to you, Beth. Thank you. Tyrone in Harlem, New York. Hey, Tyrone, what's up?
2: Hey, Tom. I truly believe that Trump is a serious backlash from Obama because of this illusion of these people losing, these so-called white people losing their country. And I'm wondering, do you realize how far down the rabbit hole, how far some of these people are willing to take this country to hold on to the illusion of white power over this country? Because they don't see it in a way that if we all prosper, we all prosper. You know, we all do well.
0: Yeah.
2: I feel like only a certain segment of this country should do well, and another one should suffer. Like, you know, capitalism is built on that ideology, whereas the rich get richer and the poor, too bad for you. So I'm wondering how far down this, because this is horrible. What this man is doing is just, I don't see him walking out of the White House myself.
0: Yeah.
2: And I'm like, how are we going to combat this? Because he has no moral, ethical, he said he's dealing with his moral values. He has no moral, ethical boundaries. So you're trying to relate to this man, which his niece said he's the most dangerous man in the world.
0: Yeah.
2: And we're trying to talk, go high. Well, he's already down there. He's in the gutter.
0: Yeah.
2: We don't care about
0: I get it all, Tyrone. And I think your analysis that a bunch of white people went nuts when we elected a black man as president is spot on. And, we saw this with the funding by right-wing white billionaires of the Tea Party movement. We saw this with the eruption of the birther movement, which was, clearly just a racist dog whistle. And its main spokesman was Donald Trump. And surprise, surprise, he ended up their candidate and continues to be. They are willing to do just about anything. I mean, back in 1965, maybe it was 66, when Lyndon Johnson was pushing Medicare through, the white Southerners demanded that there be a 20% hole in the payments that Medicare makes because they wanted to make sure that poor black people wouldn't be able to afford the 20%, so they wouldn't even show up to take advantage of Medicare benefits. I mean, these people are willing to shoot themselves and their families in the foot, at least to the tune of 20%, just to punish black people. So, I totally get it, Tyrone. I wrote a book about this, The Hidden History of American Healthcare, which is really the hidden history of racism in America. It's just crazy. That book was infuriating, the research in writing that book.
2: Mm-hmm.
0: So, anyhow, Tyrone, I got to run, but thanks for the call. Spot on. We'll be right back. Stick around.

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The Commonwealth Report brings you honest, unfiltered reporting. News for the public, not the powerful. 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Take back your news. Recently, I did an op-ed and a little rant here about what happens when you raise the top income tax rate on morbidly rich people to 90%. How, you know, that helps reduce income inequality and funds the government and all kinds of good positive things. What about corporate taxes? We really need to go back to the 50% top corporate income tax rate that we had under Dwight Eisenhower, for example. The reason why is not on the assumption that we're going to collect all that money, but what it does is it causes corporations to change their behavior, to do things to try to get tax deductions so they don't have to pay that in taxes. And what are the main things they do? They develop new products. 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They open up new stores. They pay their employees better. They offer better benefits. All of these things are 100% tax deductible and thus lower their corporate income taxes and help out America. You can read all about it over at HartmanReport.com.

0: Crook, excuse me. Hey, are Republicans finally cracking on Trump's Iran war? The Senate finally did it. After seven failed attempts, senators voted 50 to 47 yesterday to advance a war powers resolution forcing Trump to end his unauthorized war on Iran. The breakthrough came from Louisiana Republican Bill Cassidy, who lost his primary over the weekend after Trump endorsed his opponent and suddenly found his backbone. Cassidy joined Republicans Rand Paul, Susan Collins, and Lisa Murkowski, plus every Democrat except John Fetterman. The National Iranian American Council called it a major blow for a disastrous war and said, quote, the hard part of pro-peace America is paying off, or the hard work, excuse me. Trump started this war at the end of February without a single vote from Congress. Gas prices are up, inflation is roaring back, and even his own party. Praise the Lord. I mean, finally. And this is what I've been saying all along is, you know, after, and what Mark Pocan really got me started on saying is that after the primaries are over, and we're seeing this now on a one-by-one basis, when Republicans no longer worry about a primary challenge from Trump, they know that Trump's endorsement will actually hurt them in the general election. I mean, by defeating Thomas Massie, you've now got a Trump humper in Kentucky who's going to be running against a Democrat. This increases the chances of the Democrat winning. It's still a bright red area, but, you know, and Trump endorsing Paxton over John Cornyn has got Republicans in the Senate just, you know, freaked. I mean, you know, he just put Texas into play. James Tallarico has a much better chance of beating Ken Paxton than John Cornyn. I mean, the primary hasn't happened yet. We don't know. Cornyn may well survive the primary. But you know, what you see now with last night with Thomas Massie basically saying, I'm still here for another 6 months. He's going to go down fighting. And you know, and then in the Senate, you know, just saying, oh, okay, Trump, you know, you took me down, and I'm not going along with this. So I think that Trump is, you know, he's got these short-term wins, but he's not a strategic thinker. He's not a chess player. He's a checkers player. He's playing for the next move. He's not playing for five moves out or even two moves out. It's obvious in the way that he interacts with NATO. It's obvious in the way he interacts with Europe and with our other allies, with Mexico, Canada. It's obvious in the ways that he interacts with China and Russia. It's obvious in the ways that you know, he's grabbing everything he can right now while he still can. He knows he's only got 6 months before he loses Congress. And frankly, I think he has less than 6 months. I think there's a very good chance that, you know, he's toast. I mean, you know, screwing Bill Cassidy like this. Here you've got this senator from Louisiana who's a physician, by the way, who reluctantly voted for Bob Kennedy because Trump wanted him to, who has always done everything Trump wanted, except, you know, one thing. And so now Bill Cassidy is saying, okay, screw you, Trump. I'm going to vote my conscience. I think this is the beginning of the end of Trump's domination of this whole scene. We'll see. What say you? Dave in Buffalo, New York. Hey, Dave, what's on your mind today?
1: Hey, Tom. Thanks. Before I get to it, the January Sixers, if they get all that money, they'll have money for rocket launchers, more guns, and harder military weaponry for a more successful try at Insurrection 2.0.
0: Yep.
1: And I called about the Hawaii may have found a way to get around Citizens United by addressing one thing that the Supreme Court didn't, or we haven't, and that their corporations only exist because states allow them to, which means that every power a corporation has was given to them by the state, and Hawaii just took one of those powers off the list. Starting next year, corporations in Hawaii can no longer spend money on state and local elections, and the bill's being forwarded by a Democratic state senator, Carl Rhodes, and it's co-authored by a Republican, Rep. Kanani Souza. And the DA knows that there's going to be challenges, but they said bring it on. We've been waiting for
0: the governor
1: for a
0: signed
1: long
0: that
1: time.
0: Legislation?
1: No, the governor said, Josh Green said he's committed to signing the legislation when it hits his desk.
0: Okay, so it hasn't passed yet.
1: No, but it's co-authored and bipartisan support.
0: I get it. Dave, thank you. Thank you very much. 27 minutes past the hour. Sheldon Whitehouse is with us next.
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0: Let's ask an actual United States senator, who frankly should be in the White House, what he thinks about what's going on and what he plans on doing.

Trump's DOJ buries his taxes forever. Castro indicted. Bond markets scream. Pentagon dumps Canada. And Super El Nino looms. Good morning. This is the Commonwealth Report, news for the public, not the powerful. You can find us at commonwealthreport.news. Are Republicans finally cracking on Trump's Iran war? The Senate finally did it. After seven failed attempts, senators voted 50 to 47 yesterday to advance a war powers resolution forcing Trump to end his unauthorized war in Iran. The breakthrough came from Louisiana Republican Bill Cassidy. He lost his primary over the weekend after Trump endorsed his opponent, and suddenly he found his backbone. Cassidy joined Republicans Rand Paul, Susan Collins, and Lisa Murkowski, plus every Democrat except John Fetterman. The National Iranian American Council called it a major blow for a disastrous war and said, quote, the hard work of pro-peace Americans is paying off. Trump started this war at the end of February without a single vote from Congress. Gas prices are up, inflation is roaring back, and even his own party is now saying enough. Trump's DOJ just made Trump and his sons untouchable on taxes forever. Quietly, on Monday morning, Acting Attorney General Todd Blanche, Trump's own former defense lawyer, signed a one-page addendum that bars the IRS from ever auditing or examining Trump's past tax returns. Forever. Period. It was slipped into a settlement that had already created a $1.7 billion so-called anti-weaponization fund to pay Trump's allies. Former federal prosecutor Joyce Vance calls it a pardon on steroids. She said it covers Trump, his family, his businesses, every entity for crimes, quote, presently known or unknown. One veteran FBI agent told Vance the sweep is staggering. Fraud at Trump Media. Fraud at Crypto Ventures, fraud at Don Jr.'s gambling outfit, all wiped clean. The Supreme Court already gave Trump immunity for official acts. Now he's wiped out the personal stuff, too. This isn't a settlement. It's a self-pardon by another name, and it shreds the idea that no one is above the law. Why is Trump indicting a 94-year-old Cuban? The Justice Department is set today to indict former Cuban President Raul Castro. He's 94 years old. The charges relate to the 1996 shoot down of two brothers to the rescue planes that killed four Cuban Americans. The announcement comes at the Freedom Tower in Miami with Acting AG Todd Blanche, the FBI, and Senator Ashley Moody of Florida. But this isn't really about justice for 1996. The Trump administration just attacked Venezuela and captured Nicolas Maduro. They've slapped crushing sanctions on Cuba and threatened military action. This indictment is the next move in a regime change campaign across Latin America. Trump is using a 30-year-old tragedy to lay the groundwork for the next war. Bond markets sending a warning to America? Are we paying attention? The 30-year Treasury yield hit 5.19% yesterday. That's the highest level since July of 2007, just before the financial crisis. Why does that matter to you? Because it sets mortgage rates, credit card rates, business loans, car loans. Stocks drop for the third day in a row. Investors are dumping U.S. bonds because they don't trust where this economy is going. The Iran war is driving up oil prices. Inflation is reaccelerating. Federal deficits are exploding. And global investors, including Japan and China, are quietly cutting back on U.S. debt. Barclays warns yields could hit 5.5%. Bank of America says 62% of fund managers expect them to hit 6. Working families are about to feel this in every monthly bill. The bond market isn't a casino. It's a giant lie detector. And right now it's screaming. Trump just dissed Canada again. The Pentagon has suspended the permanent joint board on defense with Canada, an alliance that goes back to World War II. Pentagon Policy Chief Elbridge Colby announced the move, complaining that Canada hasn't spent enough of its military. Prime Minister Mark Carney brushed it off, noting Canada just hit 2% of GDP on defense for the first time since the Berlin Wall fell, including a $40 billion investment in NORAD. Andrea Charon of the University of Manitoba put it bluntly. She said, quote, none of this rhetoric serves anyone's purposes but China and Russia. Canada is now renegotiating trade, gave Australia an Arctic radar contract, and is eyeing Swedish jets instead of American F-35s. Trump is burning down a 250-year friendship over a wounded ego. Russia and China are toasting. A freight train

0: That's very near and dear to my heart. I wrote a best-selling book about climate called The Last Hours of ancient sunlight being oil. Leo DiCaprio and I made a number of movies about this, several documentaries on the topic.
1: Yep.
0: And you have been talking about this in ways that even your colleagues have not been as outspoken. I've been very impressed. You want to give us just a quick recap of the points that you have been making about climate and about how disastrous Trump and the Republican policies have been around that issue?
1: Yeah, I would say that the first thing is that climate change as an issue has moved from the science department into the economics department. And climate change is now coming through people's mail slots in the form of insurance notifications that their policies are canceled, in the form of insurance costs doubling. Even in strange states like Iowa, insurance costs are up 91% in 5 years, scheduled to go up another near 30%. So it's really blasting people financially. It's really real. So that's point one. Point two is we've been unbelievably lame about not pointing out the villains in the story, right? It's like a childhood story and you leave out the witch or the troll or the dragon or the monster or the wolf. You know, Red Riding Hood was just walk to granny. If you don't have the wolf in the story, that's what makes it interesting. So we've been leaving out the wolf, which is the fossil fuel industry's climate denial fraud operation, with all of its many phony front groups that distribute the fraud, and the fossil fuel industry's dark money corruption operation that props up the Republican Party and makes Republicans have to pretend that climate change is a hoax and that what their own universities at home are teaching isn't real. And you put those two things together, a real story with a real villain in it and real harm and wrong that's happening to customers right now. And I think this becomes a big winning issue for us in this coming election. I think it's going to be impactful in Texas, in Mississippi, in Florida, in Iowa, in North Carolina. And those are, those are important states for us to win, and they all are showing this huge, huge, huge impact on family finances, and you can trace it straight to fossil fuel corruption. We talk about cost and corruption as being the two big issues of the election. Here they are, side by side, cost and corruption, or corruption and cost. Pick your favorite. It's both.
0: Yeah, it's truly remarkable, and one of the things that you've been pointing out is that the cheapest form of electricity right now is that provided by the sun or wind. And we're seeing an explosion, for example, in the sales of used EVs, inexpensive electric vehicles, and, even new ones. But in particular, the used market has really changed as a result of the price of gasoline, hitting over $6 a gallon in some parts of the country. And you point out, and have pointed out several times, there's some great stuff over on Instagram, about how, Trump, he just paid, $1 billion to a Danish company to stop building windmills off the coast, off the east coast of the United States. It might be near your state, Rhode Island. He's pulling off the table the cheapest forms of electricity, and we're going to be left with these more expensive forms that also contribute to climate change and cause things like cancer and emphysema.
1: Yeah, that's kind of the point. And I think if we can have voters understand by November that when you take low-cost clean energy off the grid for any given level of demand, the grid operator has to climb up the generation stack to more expensive units and run those more expensive units. And when those more expensive units run, they raise electricity costs for every electron that's being put out at that moment. So consumer bills go way, way, way up. It is billions of dollars out of electricity consumers' pockets. And because all of it goes to the providers at the top of the generation stack, which is all fossil fuel, what you actually have is a Trump-built pump to extract billions of dollars from American consumers and transfer it to his big corrupt fossil fuel donor.

0: And if people understand that behind that electric bill that they just saw going up is this scheme to make them pay Trump's fossil fuel donors back for the $1 billion or hundreds of millions, whatever it was that they funded his campaign with, that's enough to like irritate a homeowner and a ratepayer. So we need to make that point. It's indisputable. You cannot dispute that the clean energy runs first on the grid because it's cheapest. You cannot dispute Revolution Wind's contract for 9 cent kilowatt hours off of Rhode Island to bring ashore into an 18 cent per kilowatt hour average grid. That's literally half price electricity that they're keeping from American consumers in order to drive money to the corrupt fossil fuel industry. It's just such a good story.
1: Right. In exchange for that industry giving Trump, hundreds of millions or even billions of dollars in support. It's amazing. Senator Sheldon Whitehouse, one of the genuine good guys. Senator, it's always such an honor and pleasure to have you with us. Thank you so much for dropping by.
0: Thanks. Pleasure to be with you, Tom.
1: Thank you. Whitehouse.senate.gov is both his blue sky handle and his website. It's 46 minutes past the hour. I'll be back with your calls and the news of the day right after this.
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1: It's the place where despair is not an option. We'll be right back.

0: And welcome back, Darren in Lakewood, California. Hey, Darren, what's on your mind today?
1: How you doing, Tom? Hey, I was wondering about the abomination that this settlement that Donald Trump's trying to put through for the January 6th people. Is there any way to that they can be litigated in the courts?
0: Well, and you've got.
1: Isn't there a law against creating a private militia?
0: Yes, there is. And there are also states and laws in 48 of the 50 states that outlaw private militias. And, there's also a law, the Constitution says that the government can't give money to the president. And, this whole thing just gave him $100 million, and now, they're putting almost $2 billion in his hands to pass out as he wishes. And I'm betting, a good chunk of it will go to him. So a bunch of things here. Daniel Hodges and Michael Dunn? No. Officer Dunn have sued, to try to stop this thing. So we'll see how it goes. But answer to your question, yes, absolutely.
1: One other thing, if we take the Senate and the House, do you think we could get this guy out of office?
0: I think it's possible that he could even be impeached. Republicans are getting disgusted with him. I think that's not outside the realm of possibility. Darren, thank you for the call. Great questions.
1: Okay.
0: John in Los Angeles. Hey, John, what's up?
2: Oh.
0: John, listening on KPFK, you are on the air.
2: Yes. Can you hear?
0: Apparently not. Pearson in Lamarck, Texas. Hey, Pearson, what's up?
3: Okay, so Tom, just a short while ago, you made an assertion, correctly, I believe, that there are too many or a significant percentage of racist whites in this country who would spite their face or sew up their nose to spite their face in terms of white supremacy by voting and supporting for Donald Trump repeatedly, right?
0: Yep.
3: Well, here's some extra proofs to back up your assertion. You will recall that in the wake of the civil rights movement several decades ago, two plus generations ago, we had not only to use National Guardsmen to escort a black girl to our public school, but we saw some racist white parents build separate school buildings to put their kids in, rather than have them learn side by side with black kids.
0: Oh, you had an entire county in, was it Maryland or Virginia, that shut down their public schools for like 2 years?
3: And public swimming pools also.
0: Yep.
3: We have seen that happen. They would dry out a public swimming pool so nobody gets to use it instead of allowing their kids to swim with kids of color.
0: Yep.
3: This is a persistent problem. It's not just happened decades ago. It's happened in recent years.
0: Yeah. And it's happening right now. It's happening right now.
3: Yes.
0: And the people promoting this and profiting from this are the Republican Party, the Trump administration, Fox so-called news, and the rest of the right-wing magosphere, news sphere, that, just nakedly and openly promotes this kind of racism. Anytime a black person commits a crime, it's all over Fox News with lots and lots of pictures, right? It's just, and it's always been this way. I mean, it's just, this is Rupert Murdoch's father, Sir Keith Murdoch, made his fortune basically slandering black American GIs in Australia during World War II. Pearson, thanks for the call. Spot on. I got to run. Good talking to you. We'll be right back.

0: Hey, thanks so much for sharing our program and for reaching out to our stations and sponsors and letting them know that you're listening. It really means a lot to us.
1: So what do we call the really, really mind-bogglingly rich? You know, at the founding of the Republic, they were referred to as speculators or moneyed interest or aristocrats. In the years leading up to the Civil War, we called them the cotton lords and the plantation aristocracy. In the late 19th century, they were the robber barons. In the 1930s, FDR called them the economic royalists. But since the Reagan Revolution, we've just called them billionaires. And now, you know, some of them want to call themselves tech bros. Like, that's kind of a good thing, you know, like tech is positive and bros, you know, like Mark Zuckerberg saying we need more masculine energy in American business culture. So we need a new phrase. I would like to suggest the morbidly rich. Morbidly suggests unhealthy. And the vast riches that some of these people have is unhealthy to our democracy, particularly since five Republicans on the Supreme Court said that morbidly rich people can buy politicians. And it's unhealthy for them, too. So morbidly rich. There's an op-ed over at HartmanReport.com all about it. Check it out. Mama, 52 minutes past the hour. Picking up your calls here. Nora in Minneapolis. Hey, Nora, what's on your mind today?
2: Oh, hey, Tom. Thanks for being there. I wanted to point out that we have a small reason for celebration today. We've made it one-third of the way through the Trump administration, May 20th. And on January 20th, we'll be halfway through. Just think.
1: Yeah.
2: It could be a new phase.
1: Yeah.
2: If we accomplish having elections, and I'm thinking we have a really complicated time ahead of us because we have to not only plan to have really good election, we have to be ready to react every time they try to interfere and cancel the election.
1: Yep, it's all true.
2: It's a big, complicated plan here.
1: Yep, it is all true,
2: and
1: Nora.
2: And one more thing. Mm-hmm. One more thing about dates. Here this summer, three of our presidents are all turning 80 within 66 days of each other. Wow. It's Donald Trump, June 14th. July 6th is George W. Bush. And August 19th, William Jefferson Clinton will be turning 80. Just think, 1946. They were all born that summer, and I call it the big bang of the baby boom.
1: Yeah, well, it really was. I mean, that was the first year back from the war, you know.
2: And they were all 14 years old when JFK was elected. I have to believe that kind of inspired people like them, huh?
1: Yeah, I think you're probably right, Nora. I think you're probably right. Nora, great observations. Thank you. And thank you for sharing all that information with us. I appreciate it. Cammie in Davenport, Davenport, Iowa. Cammie, what's up?
3: Hey, Tom. Just want to let you know that big, beautiful bill didn't help us out. So my husband was forced to retire at 59 because he had ischemic cardiomyopathy. That means sudden heart death.
1: Right.
3: And he was forced to retire at 59. And because of that big, beautiful bill, he was at 65. Now, let's keep in mind, he's also a veteran. Okay.
1: Mm-hmm.
3: He didn't reach the age of 65. I said, no, you need to call Social Security and tell them you were disabled because of an ischemic cardiomyopathy. You can't even raise your arms up over your head without losing your breath. He has less than 30% ejection fraction in his heart. And now we qualify for food stamps because now he has to pay for his Medicare. And we take a hit on how much money he makes off of his 401k. He cashed out his 401k to help buy the building that I was in. Now we're regretting it. And so here's that whatever they set aside for those criminals, I'm sorry, they'll always be criminals to me. They set aside that. They couldn't put that in Social Security and protect the people in Iowa, at least?
1: No.
3: You know, I'm in Iowa. They didn't pay attention to us a long time ago. We were gerrymandered in 2022. My daughter and I got our absentee ballots, and we're, like, filling them out together at the table and talking about it, you know, because that's what intelligent people do. Like, oh, why are you supporting this person? You know, that's what intelligent people do,
1: right.
3: You know, kind of thing. She turns over her ballot, and we're in, you know, precinct D11. You go, anybody can look this up. D11, they gerrymandered it so bad that you can vote for the bluegrass mayor. I'm like, So I called up the auditor, or she's a Republican. She gives her excuse. Oh, no, they can vote for the mayor and bluegrass. People in Davenport, city of Davenport, can vote for the mayor and bluegrass?
1: Wow.
0: That's an extreme gerrymander. I mean, they're
3: exactly.
0: They're like picking
3: off blocks. We were gerrymandered before gerrymandering became popular.
0: Yeah.
3: We are so gerrymandered so much right now that I don't even think we'll even turn the state any purple. Yeah. Anytime soon. So that's why they completely ignored us on the caucuses, because we were so gerrymandered. They were like, no point. Bye. See
0: are
3: ya.
0: Are either your senators running for re-election this year?
3: Who's that up this year? Joni Ernst, or is it the...
0: I'm not sure who your
3: Joni
0: senators
3: Ernst
0: are. I'm sorry.
3: Senator Joni Ernst and... I don't even want to know who they are either.
0: Well,
3: we're hoping to get rid of Miller Meeks. We got that one going.
0: Yeah, it's going to be a real interesting election year. This, you know, November, I'm very much looking forward to this November. I think it's going to be fascinating. Cammie, thank you for the call and for the
3: Thanks.
0: Report from Iowa. It's great to hear from you. We'll be back with more of the news of the day. The bond markets are warning America. This is weird. Are you paying attention? Stick around. We'll talk about that.

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1: George Orwell spoke bluntly about the nefarious nature of advertising, calling it, quote, the rattling of a stick inside a swill bucket. Even Orwell, though, would have been astonished by the cacophony of swill bucket advertising currently being blasted at us by Amazon, Google, Meta, and other profiteering tech giants. What are they trying to sell? Pure hogwash. Having spent billions to develop artificial intelligence so humanoid robots can displace workers, the tech geniuses are now rushing to build thousands of vast computer data centers necessary to power their brave new AI world. Each center will suck up local water supplies, drastically raise people's utility bills, create monstrous industrial blight and pollution, and enthrone such autocratic thugs as Bezos, Musk, and Zuckerberg as absentee political bosses with domineering power over each locality. But the billionaires forgot something. You and me, we the people, are in open rebellion against this Orwellian future, with officials in multiple states and localities just saying hell no to the profiteers' invasive scams. Thus, the billionaire hucksters are frantically rattling their swill sticks. For example, Mark Zuckerberg, whose Meta Goliath already operates 26 massive data centers and is now spending $600 billion to plop more of them in our communities, has launched a multi-million dollar offensive to beat back local opponents. It's running BS television ads in state capital cities, financing political candidates to hype the data centers, deploying untold numbers of lobbyists to rig the rules against opponents, and hiring an army of, quote, community affairs agents to spread AI propaganda. This is Jim Hightower saying, they have the fat cats, but a groundswell of us alley cats has them on the run. To get involved, go to MediaJustice.org/tools.

Trump's DOJ buries his taxes forever. Castro indicted. Bond markets scream. Pentagon dumps Canada. And super El Nino looms. Good morning. This is the Commonwealth Report, news for the public, not the powerful. You can find us at commonwealthreport.news. Are Republicans finally cracking on Trump's Iran war? The Senate finally did it. After seven failed attempts, senators voted 50 to 47 yesterday to advance a war powers resolution forcing Trump to end his unauthorized war in Iran. The breakthrough came from Louisiana Republican Bill Cassidy. He lost his primary over the weekend after Trump endorsed his opponent, and suddenly he found his backbone. Cassidy joined Republicans Rand Paul, Susan Collins, and Lisa Murkowski, plus every Democrat except John Fetterman. The National Iranian American Council called it a major blow for a disastrous war and said, quote, the hard work of pro-peace Americans is paying off. Trump started this war at the end of February without a single vote from Congress. Gas prices are up, inflation is roaring back, and even his own party is now saying enough. Trump's DOJ just made Trump and his sons untouchable on taxes forever. Quietly on Monday morning, Acting Attorney General Todd Blanche, Trump's own former defense lawyer, signed a one-page addendum that bars the IRS from ever auditing or examining Trump's past tax returns. Forever. Period. It was slipped into a settlement that had already created a $1.7 billion so-called anti-weaponization fund to pay Trump's allies. Former federal prosecutor Joyce Vance calls it a pardon on steroids. She said it covers Trump, his family, his businesses, every entity for crimes, quote, presently known or unknown. One veteran FBI agent told Vance the sweep is staggering. Fraud at Trump Media. Fraud at Crypto Ventures, fraud at Don Jr.'s gambling outfit, all wiped clean. The Supreme Court already gave Trump immunity for official acts. Now he's wiped out the personal stuff, too. This isn't a settlement. It's a self-pardon by another name, and it shreds the idea that no one is above the law. Why is Trump indicting a 94-year-old Cuban? The Justice Department is set today to indict former Cuban President Raul Castro. He's 94 years old. The charges relate to the 1996 shoot down of two Brothers to the Rescue planes that killed four Cuban Americans. The announcement comes at the Freedom Tower in Miami with Acting AG Todd Blanche, the FBI, and Senator Ashley Moody of Florida. But this isn't really about justice for 1996. The Trump administration just attacked Venezuela and captured Nicolas Maduro. They've slapped crushing sanctions on Cuba and threatened military action. This indictment is the next move in a regime change campaign across Latin America. Trump is using a 30-year-old tragedy to lay the groundwork for the next war. Bond markets sending a warning to America? Are we paying attention? The 30-year Treasury yield hit 5.19% yesterday. That's the highest level since July of 2007, just before the financial crisis. Why does that matter to you? Because it sets mortgage rates, credit card rates, business loans, car loans. Stocks drop for the third day in a row. Investors are dumping U.S. bonds because they don't trust where this economy is going. The Iran war is driving up oil prices. Inflation is reaccelerating. Federal deficits are exploding. And global investors, including Japan and China, are quietly cutting back on U.S. debt. Barclays warns yields could hit 5.5%. Bank of America says 62% of fund managers expect them to hit 6. Working families are about to feel this in every monthly bill. The bond market isn't a casino. It's a giant lie detector. And right now it's screaming. Trump just dissed Canada again. The Pentagon has suspended the permanent joint board on defense with Canada, an alliance that goes back to World War II. Pentagon Policy Chief Elbridge Colby announced the move, complaining that Canada hasn't spent enough of its military. Prime Minister Mark Carney brushed it off, noting Canada just hit 2% of GDP on defense for the first time since the Berlin Wall fell, including a $40 billion investment in NORAD. Andrea Charon of the University of Manitoba put it bluntly. She said, quote, none of this rhetoric serves anyone's purposes but China and Russia. Canada is now renegotiating trade, gave Australia an Arctic radar contract, and is eyeing Swedish jets instead of American F-35s. Trump is burning down a 250-year friendship over a wounded ego. Russia and China are toasting.
A freight train of hot water is coming for you. Hundreds of feet beneath the Pacific Ocean, a 9,000-mile-long wave of record-warm water is barreling east. It's 7.5 degrees Celsius above normal. That's 13.5 degrees Fahrenheit. Scientists call it a Kelvin wave, and the European model now puts the odds of a super El Nino forming by November at 100%. The last two super El Ninos in 1982 and 97 caused trillions in damage. This one starts from a hotter baseline because our planet is warming. Expect floods, droughts, killer heat, weakened monsoons, and a wild hurricane season. Climate change isn't a future problem. It's the freight train already in the station. And that's the way it is today, Wednesday, May 20th, 2026. I'm Tom Hart. Get my daily writings where I take on the big picture issues of our day at HartmanReport.com.

0: This is the Tom Hartman Program.
1: Hey, welcome to the second hour of our program. Bond markets are sending a warning to America. Are you paying attention? The 30-year Treasury yield hit 5.19% yesterday. That's the highest level since July of 2007, which was just minutes before the financial crisis. And, you know, the bond market was, or the bond prices were going up because everybody was like, oh, wait a minute, we're not sure everything's okay. Why does this matter to you? Well, because it sets mortgage rates, credit card rates, business loans, car loans. I mean, basically, anything that you buy on credit has to do with these short-term and ultimately long-term interest rates. Stocks drop for the third day in a row. Investors are dumping U.S. bonds because they don't trust where this economy is going. Excuse me. The Iran war is driving up oil prices. Inflation is reaccelerating. Federal deficits are exploding. And global investors, including Japan and China, are quietly cutting back on U.S. debt. In other words, they're not buying our bonds anymore. Another reason why we have to pay more and more in interest to get people to buy those bonds. Barclays warns that yields could hit 5.5%. The Bank of America says 62% of fund managers expect them to hit 6%. Working families are about to feel this in every monthly bill. I mean, you think, you know, how would the bond market affect, for example, my electric bill? Well, your electric utility is probably borrowing money by issuing bonds to build things. I mean, the bond market is not a casino. It's a giant lie detector. The bond market is how companies fund themselves. And right now, this giant lie detector is screaming at us. Look out. You know, danger, Will Robinson. And why? Because of these Republican policies, because of these massive tax cuts for billionaires, because of gutting the federal government and its functions. Because, you know, Trump is leading the most corrupt administration in the history of the United States. Bond markets don't, you know, they're not just purely speculative instruments like the stock market. They're a different animal altogether, and you need to pay attention to them. Meanwhile, why is Trump indicting a 94-year-old Cuban? The Justice Department is set today to indict former Cuban President Raul Castro. He's 94 years old. He's not even all there, if you know what I mean. The charges relate to the 1996 shootdown of two brothers to the rescue planes that killed four Cuban Americans. The announcement comes at the Freedom Tower in Miami with Acting Attorney General Todd Blanche, the FBI, and Senator Ashley Moody of Florida, who used to be the Florida Attorney General who overlooked Jeffrey Epstein. But this isn't really about justice for 1996. The Trump administration just attacked Venezuela and captured Nicolas Maduro after indicting him, and now he's sitting in prison, he and his wife. They've slapped crushing sanctions on Cuba and threatened military action. This indictment, if it happens, and odds are it will, I mean, you know, the news is pretty explicit. This indictment is the next move in a regime change campaign across Latin America. Trump is using a 30-year-old tragedy to lay the groundwork for the next war, and it's a war that I don't think most Americans want. Trump thinks that he can be, oh, you know, Jack Kennedy tried to do this, and I'm the guy who did it. We'll see. We'll see. I mean, yes, the Cuban government has been oppressive, repressive, dictatorial, you know, basically for most of our lifetimes. And the Cuban people should have a say in their government. I mean, you know, we like democracy, right? It's supposed to be a good thing. But I have yet to see Trump doing something in a way that actually enhances democracy. I mean, what he did when he took Maduro out down in Venezuela and left Delcy Rodriguez in charge. And Delcy Rodriguez was number two. She's a neo-fascist, too. She's a semi-dictator. She let a couple people out of prison as a small gesture. But the fact of the matter is that Venezuela is still a police state. And Trump is fine with that. I'm concerned that, you know, he's going to basically bring back the mafia and the casinos, and he's going to find his own version of Batista to run Cuba. I mean, you know, Batista was the dictator who was running Cuba in the 1950s that that we helped put in place there after the Cuban-American, or after the Spanish-American War. Well, it was long after the Spanish-American War, but that's when we grabbed Cuba. So, you know, we'll see how this shakes out, but keep an eye on that one, too. There's a lot of weird moving pieces in the news right now, and I think these are the two of the more consequential ones. So all that said, what's on your mind today? Let's find out what you're thinking. Mark in Seattle. Hey, Mark. Thanks for listening to KEXP. What's up?
2: Hey, Tom. How's it going?
1: Good.
2: Sport show, sport everything. I was reading in the paper last week, there's something in Congress going on about a $130 tax on electric vehicles for the owners that own them for driving on the road.
1: Yeah, it's to make up for the lack of gas tax. I'm not sure what's happening in Seattle. We just had a gas tax bill here in Oregon that got defeated in the election.
2: I think this is nationwide, though.
1: Oh, okay. Yeah, I get it. I mean, you know, having our highway repairs funded through the gas tax is a very imperfect mechanism. As more and more electric vehicles are on the road, they got to figure out a way to keep the roads paved. I think it should just come out of the general fund, frankly. But you know, this is their.
2: I did drive your car the other day. It was kind of fun to drive. I haven't bought one yet, but
1: you drove an Atlantic 5.
2: Oh yeah, well, 2024, and it was on sale for like $12,000.
1: Oh yeah,
2: pretty cheap.
1: Yeah, they're used EVs are just such a bargain right now. And I mean, you know, if you're paying, I'm paying 8 cents a kilowatt hour for electricity when I buy it from the utility right now, which means that it's costing me about the equivalent of 75 cent gallon gasoline. The average in the country is around 12, I think, or 13 cents a gallon, a kilowatt hour, which is the equivalent of around $1.20 a gallon gasoline. People are figuring this out. It's not a secret.
2: Well, like they say, it's a no-brainer.
1: Yeah, there you go. Mark, thanks for the call. Good to hear from you. I appreciate it.
2: All right, bye.
1: Yeah. Man, in Trinity, Florida. Hey, Ann, thanks for listening to WMNF. What's up?
3: Hey, Tom. Thank you so much for having me on. Couple things first. Wanted to say that Batista was heavily affiliated with the Mafia.
1: Yeah.
3: In the Tampa area.
1: Oh, he was owned by the Mafia.
3: Tropicante. Yeah. Yes. So, yeah. And as a realtor, yes, we are watching the bond market because that is one of the factors that affect our interest rates and home buying.
1: Yep.
3: All right, so the reason I'm calling is because I feel like Democrats, some of them are not doing us any favors. And I say that because Abigail Spanberger, the current governor of Virginia, was very happy to have her elected in. However, she just vetoed a marijuana bill and, more importantly, a collective bargaining bill.
1: Really?
3: For unions in the state. Yes, yes, she did. And so that was a
1: little
3: bit
1: upsetting. What happened to Abigail Spanberger?
3: Yeah, I'm not really sure, but that was upsetting because, yeah, I mean, I feel like the push for unions needs to be real.
1: Yeah.
3: And then the other thing is that we had 8 Democrats that decided that it would be okay to vote for a judge that could not admit, when they were questioning the judge, that Biden won the 2020 election.
1: Right.
3: But 8 of them still voted for that judge. And I just don't see how the rulings that judge could potentially make would be in our favor.
1: I agree.
3: And then I'm actually very upset, too, that the Trump family apparently has got immunity with the IRS. The entire Trump family. I don't understand why they need immunity.
1: This is the doctrine of royal family. This is the doctrine of empire. This is the doctrine of royalty, is that the king is above the law.
3: Seems more like insanity, actually.
1: Yeah, I think that's a reasonable definition, Ann. It's a very reasonable definition. Ann, thank you. Spot on.
3: Thank you, Tom.
1: Very well said. Yeah, good talking to you. Thank you. 15 minutes past the hour. I'll be back with more of your calls in just a moment. Stay with us. It's the Tom Hartman Program, the place where despair is not an option.

0: And welcome back, Thomas in Pinetta, Florida. Hey, Thomas, what's on your mind today?
1: Hey, how you doing, Tom?
0: Good. What's up?
1: Well, I've been a lifelong Catholic, progressive socialist. I had a very liberal upbringing, raised by my mother and my aunt. And I wanted to give a spiritual take on Trump, like what I've read in the Bible, which I think concerns him in the times that we live in. Have you ever wondered how it seems like he's getting away with everything and there's no justice?
0: Yeah, well, I don't wonder. I mean, it's fairly obvious the Republican Party is terrified of him. He's running the country like a dictator.
1: I was going to bring up a spiritual element to this that perhaps your listeners haven't known about. He's under demonic protection. There's plenty of Bible prophecies that are prophesying about his coming into the world, and so I'd say one more thing. If Satan is the father of lies, which it says in the gospel, then what does that make Trump?
0: Yeah. Well, he's a professional liar. I'll give you that. Thomas, thank you. Thanks for weighing in on that. Don in Chicago. Hey, Don. Thanks for watching Free Speech. What's up?
2: Yeah, Tom. Two topics, McCain and tariffs.
0: Mm-hmm.
2: Okay. Trump, first of all, we know Trump is a draft dodger.
0: Mm-hmm.
2: Okay. McCain, Susan Collins, and the lady in Maine, they passed the ACA, the ACA thing.
0: Yeah,
2: and what I'm getting to is McCain had got captured, you know, and they tortured him and everything. And Trump came out and said, first he said that all service people are suckers and fools. And then he said McCain was no hero because he got captured.
0: Right.
2: And from my understanding, McCain's father was a big guy in the Navy, and he negotiated for McCain to be free. But
0: yeah,
2: McCain said no. He said everybody that was captured going to be free or whatever like this here.
0: Yeah.
2: So McCain, Trump hated McCain for that passing that ACA. But McCain, for as I'm concerned, and you know what hurted me, Trump, all these veterans, these white veterans, ain't nobody made no big deal, big thing about it. McCain is a man among men. And Adam Kinzinger, I used to be representative here. He's another one that's a man among men.
0: Mm.
2: And with the tariffs, the tariffs, a lot of maybe people don't know, the tariffs was went to the Supreme Court. And it was won by Neil Cascio and a few other people. And I hope a lot of your listeners go and look up Neil Cascio, because he was a lawyer that had he won cases against the Supreme Court or whatever like this here. So, like I said, McCain is a man among men, and Trump can't even dream of being like McCain was.
0: Yeah. Sadly, McCain is dead, but yeah, he was a man of some considerable integrity. I had a number of differences with John McCain on policy positions, but he did have integrity. Don, thank you. Well said. Awe is the cheapest medicine we've got. We'll talk about that right after the break, and then I'll pick up your call. Stay with us.

0: 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So have you noticed that the Republicans are pretty much not talking about a constitutional convention anymore? They used to be gung-ho to rewrite the Constitution. You know, they wanted to put corporate personhood in there. They wanted to change it so that women can't vote. They wanted to do away with the election of senators, repeal the 17th Amendment, take us back to them being appointed by the states. They had all these weird—they wanted to outlaw labor unions, all these weird ideas, but they've stopped talking about it. I mean, they're still moving forward on it, but it's not Project 2025, for example, you know, their ultimate talking document does not have one single mention in it about a constitutional convention. Why would that be? Well, it's because the Supreme Court is doing their work for them. I mean, you know, just they have overturned Article 2. They've overturned the first, fourth, ninth, and 14th amendments. They've overturned Article 1, Section 7. All the details of this whole thing are over at HartmanReport.com. You got to check it out. Welcome back. 21 minutes past the hour. So the cheapest medicine we have right now is something called awe, A-W-E, awe. You know that feeling you get when you look up at the night sky, or when you look at your children, or when you walk through a forest and just look around and go, whoa, look at this. Or walk along a big river. I make it a daily practice to find an opportunity to just look out and go, whoa, thank you. Thank you so much. And I don't know who I'm thanking, but I am blown away by it. And now there's some really astonishing science around awe. I wrote about this over at wisdomschool.com. The title of the article is Awe is the Cheapest Medicine We've Got. And there are, you know, links and whatnot to it. A piece in the National Geographic this fall, it's called The Life-Changing Power of Awe, is what got me started on this. Consider the findings that just keep stacking up. In 2023, there was a Harvard study that found that 15 minutes in nature can measurably improve mental health on the same order as moderate exercise or the normal dose of antidepressant pills. 15 minutes every day in nature. A 2022 brain imaging study of 63 adults found that a single hour-long walk in the forest measurably lowered amygdala activity, that's your brain's alarm system, when participants were later put under stress compared to people who had walked through a city as opposed to the forest. A 2015 Berkeley study of undergraduates found that the ones who reported more frequent experiences of awe had lower circulating levels of interleukin-6, which is a marker of chronic inflammation. And a dairy study from tracking 269 adults over 22 days found that on the days people experienced more awe, they reported about 20% less stress, fewer physical complaints, and greater well-being overall. Neuroscientist Virginia Sturm at UCSF has found that, quote, awe pulls the body out of the sympathetic fight or flight branch of the autonomic nervous system and into the parasympathetic rest and digest branch. Your vagus nerve wakes up, your heart rate drops, your inflammation drops. The default mode network, the part of your brain that does worrying, basically goes quiet. And this is remarkable stuff, and it's anchorable. So my recommendation, for what it's worth, is every day find an opportunity to spend, you know, like with this 2023 Harvard study, 15 minutes in nature experiencing awe, intentionally experiencing awe, is as effective as antidepressant pills or exercise in terms of mental health. It's powerful stuff. So what's on your mind today? David in Nacogdoches, Texas. Hey, David, what's up?
1: I was wanting to know, you know, that immunity they gave him with the taxes, mm-hmm. with the next, we are going to get another, Democratic president. Can all that be overturned?
0: I would think so. But it's kind of like closing the barn door after the horse is out, you know? I mean, he just got $100 million that he owes the IRS wiped off the slate.
1: Yeah, but that still can be overturned, right?
0: Well, I'm not sure we'll ever get the $100 million back.
1: Yeah, but I'm talking about the immunity. Court, it can be overturned.
0: Presumably. I believe so, David.
1: Okay, I
0: hope so.
1: That was concerning me.
0: I hope so.
1: That was concerning me.
0: Yeah. Okay.
1: Thank you. I love your show, Tom.
0: Thanks, David. Great question. Kathy in Madison, Wisconsin. Hey, Kathy, what's up?
2: Hi, Tom. I was just thinking of remarks you made earlier about what can Democrats do now, and you talked about prosecutions in the states and everything. Mm-hmm. I'm wondering if it's feasible to do that under state RICO laws. There are 19 states with Democratic attorneys general out of the 33 states that haven't. So actually, Democrats have a majority of states with RICO laws. And from what little I know about RICO laws, they often allow seizure of assets, money, all of that stuff for the ill-gotten gains that were obtained in corruption and all that other kind of stuff.
0: Yeah.
2: You mentioned the oil industry. That was a corrupt bargain Trump made with the oil executives. He offered them, he said, give me $1 billion for my campaign, I'll grant your wish list. And that's exactly what he's been doing.
0: Yep.
2: And he's got his whole administration involved in that. He saw during the break a thing with Sean Duffy, the transportation secretary, of all of that too.
0: Yep.
2: So I think maybe the Democrats ought to be appealing to their state AGs and to their district attorneys like Bonnie Willis in Georgia, who bought a
0: I'm with you.
2: Yeah,
0: well said, Kathy. Well said. Kathy, I got to run. Thank you for the call. We'll be right back. It's 27 minutes past the hour. Stay tuned.
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0: Back with more of your calls in just a minute. Stay with us.

Trump's DOJ buries his taxes forever. Castro indicted. Bond markets scream. Pentagon dumps Canada. And Super El Nino looms. Good morning. This is the Commonwealth Report, news for the public, not the powerful. You can find us at commonwealthreport.news. Are Republicans finally cracking on Trump's Iran war? The Senate finally did it. After seven failed attempts, senators voted 50 to 47 yesterday to advance a war powers resolution forcing Trump to end his unauthorized war in Iran. The breakthrough came from Louisiana Republican Bill Cassidy. He lost his primary over the weekend after Trump endorsed his opponent, and suddenly he found his backbone. Cassidy joined Republicans Rand Paul, Susan Collins, and Lisa Murkowski, plus every Democrat except John Fetterman. The National Iranian American Council called it a major blow for a disastrous war and said, quote, the hard work of pro-peace Americans is paying off. Trump started this war at the end of February without a single vote from Congress. Gas prices are up, inflation is roaring back, and even his own party is now saying enough. Trump's DOJ just made Trump and his sons untouchable on taxes forever. Quietly on Monday morning, Acting Attorney General Todd Blanche, Trump's own former defense lawyer, signed a one-page addendum that bars the IRS from ever auditing or examining Trump's past tax returns. Forever. Period. It was slipped into a settlement that had already created a $1.7 billion so-called anti-weaponization fund to pay Trump's allies. Former federal prosecutor Joyce Vance calls it a pardon on steroids. She said it covers Trump, his family, his businesses, every entity for crimes, quote, presently known or unknown. One veteran FBI agent told Vance the sweep is staggering. Fraud at Trump Media. Fraud at Crypto Ventures, fraud at Don Jr.'s gambling outfit, all wiped clean. The Supreme Court already gave Trump immunity for official acts. Now he's wiped out the personal stuff, too. This isn't a settlement. It's a self-pardon by another name, and it shreds the idea that no one is above the law. Why is Trump indicting a 94-year-old Cuban? The Justice Department is set today to indict former Cuban President Raul Castro. He's 94 years old. The charges relate to the 1996 shootdown of two Brothers to the Rescue planes that killed four Cuban Americans. The announcement comes at the Freedom Tower in Miami with Acting AG Todd Blanche, the FBI, and Senator Ashley Moody of Florida. But this isn't really about justice for 1996. The Trump administration just attacked Venezuela and captured Nicolas Maduro. They've slapped crushing sanctions on Cuba and threatened military action. This indictment is the next move in a regime change campaign across Latin America. Trump is using a 30-year-old tragedy to lay the groundwork for the next war. Bond markets sending a warning to America? Are we paying attention? The 30-year Treasury yield hit 5.19% yesterday. That's the highest level since July of 2007, just before the financial crisis. Why does that matter to you? Because it sets mortgage rates, credit card rates, business loans, car loans. Stocks drop for the third day in a row. Investors are dumping U.S. bonds because they don't trust where this economy is going. The Iran war is driving up oil prices. Inflation is reaccelerating. Federal deficits are exploding. And global investors, including Japan and China, are quietly cutting back on U.S. debt. Barclays warns yields could hit 5.5%. Bank of America says 62% of fund managers expect them to hit 6. Working families are about to feel this in every monthly bill. The bond market isn't a casino. It's a giant lie detector. And right now it's screaming. Trump just dissed Canada again. The Pentagon has suspended the permanent joint board on defense with Canada, an alliance that goes back to World War II. Pentagon Policy Chief Elbridge Colby announced the move, complaining that Canada hasn't spent enough of its military. Prime Minister Mark Carney brushed it off, noting Canada just hit 2% of GDP on defense for the first time since the Berlin Wall fell, including a $40 billion investment in NORAD. Andrea Charon of the University of Manitoba put it bluntly. She said, quote, none of this rhetoric serves anyone's purposes but China and Russia. Canada is now renegotiating trade, gave Australia an Arctic radar contract, and is eyeing Swedish jets instead of American F-35s. Trump is burning down a 250-year friendship over a wounded ego. Russia and China are toasting.
A freight train of hot water is coming for you. Hundreds of feet beneath the Pacific Ocean, a 9,000-mile-long wave of record-warm water is barreling east. It's 7.5 degrees Celsius above normal. That's 13.5 degrees Fahrenheit. Scientists call it a Kelvin wave, and the European model now puts the odds of a super El Nino forming by November at 100%. The last two super El Ninos in 1982 and 97 caused trillions in damage. This one starts from a hotter baseline because our planet is warming. Expect floods, droughts, killer heat, weakened monsoons, and a wild hurricane season. Climate change isn't a future problem. It's the freight train already in the station. And that's the way it is today, Wednesday, May 20th, 2026. I'm Tom Hart. Get my daily writings where I take on the big picture issues of our day at HartmanReport.com.

0: tired of spin and billionaire-backed news? 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Democracy belongs to you. Did you know that the ancient Roman Republic, you know, which for 480 years was actually a democratic republic before Julius Caesar kind of ended the democracy phase and replaced it with the autocracy phase, that they were brought down by a very small group of very rich people? The richest man in ancient Rome was Marcus Licinius Crassus. He was the richest guy. The billionaire of Rome. And he frankly hated the Roman free bread for all welfare system. It was being paid for with his tax dollars, after all. So him and Pompey the Great and a few other rich guys got together, and they basically crashed Rome. They turned it into an oligarchy and then into a tyranny. And the parallels to what Trump is doing right now are absolutely shocking. There's an article about it over at HartmanReport.com titled American Caesar, Trump's Path to Power Mirrors Rome's Darkest Days. Check it out. Welcome back. 35 minutes past the hour. So what's on your mind today? Lewis in Salisbury, North Carolina. Hey, Lewis, what's up?
1: Hey, my brother. Nice talking with you again, man. I know the other listeners have to feel the same thing I feel when they're listening to you. They would receive peace. And this is what I gather from you and your staff. Even when you call in, it's just peace. But what I'm calling about, I'm sure that, I don't know, I heard today that Trump said that Jesus will have to come down and count the ballots or something.
0: In California, yeah.
1: I didn't catch it all, but, you know, he always messes with our Lord and Savior. You know, he's the only one I know as in a wickedness in high places that will do that. But I listened to a gentleman on YouTube. It's at Keep the Flow 33, and he talks about another ripoff. And that is concerning the Mosaic Law and the Torah, that which Jesus was on the cross and got rid of. And part of the Mosaic Law is tithing. And people are, my brothers and sisters, are still holding on to tithing. And it just don't seem right. I was just wondering why these pastors who accept tithing don't recognize that tithing was ended by Christ 2,000 years ago.
0: Well, arguably. I mean, you know, there are hundreds, literally hundreds of laws in Deuteronomy and Leviticus that many of which we ignore now. You know, for example, if your child talks back to you, you're supposed to stone them to death. If a person wears clothing made out of two different kinds of fabric, you're supposed to stone them to death.
1: Isn't that wild?
0: Yeah, but they get hysterical about if a man lays with another man, you know, you're supposed to stone him to death. They'll go for that one. So, you know, it's pick and choose, you know, which is, I guess, understandable. It's kind of human nature. I think, you know, personal charity is a good thing. I don't tie it to a church, but
1: yes,
0: I do give money to, you know, various nonprofits.
1: Well, that's the thing, though, with the gospel. Christ is not asking for 10, 10, 10. He's asking for just give, and it should be given unto you, you know, good measures, pressed down, shaken together, running over. So all he's asking is to say give, and that, not just to your denomination, but to others, you know, to charity, to people next door. So it's just getting over, ask me.
0: Well said, Lewis. Matthew 25 lays it out, and he's not asking for any money there. Lewis, good talking to you. Thank you for your kind words. Thanks for the call. Joe in Chicago. Hey, Joe, what's on your mind today?
2: Hi. I just wanted to respond to the Democrats completely flubbing on how to win the election after these primaries where some Republicans lost because Trump opposed them. And that, first of all, they're not going to vote much differently than they did before because these are just, they're just still bad Republicans. The media and the Democrats can't let the media label these people as good, moderate Republicans just because they found one issue to object to and then got booted out of office. These are the Republicans that have voted for everything that's destroying our country. They voted for all the judges, all the cabinet people, all the laws. And the Democrats' response should be, we're happy to see all these Republicans lose their election, and we don't want any of them to win. They're evil people destroying our democracy. We have to communicate this. But instead, they're going to put them on a pedestal of some kind of good, moderate Republican that's false, and it creates a bad message for the voters. The voters need to know the Republicans are an evil party. They all got to go. And just because they learn when they're no longer useful for the MAGA fascists, they get kicked out, that's fascism.
0: I get it, and I don't disagree. I mean, there's a couple of Republicans who stood up and said no, and Liz Cheney and Adam Kinzinger are probably the most high profile, and, you know, got kicked out of the party, and are, you know, I don't know if Liz Cheney is, but Kinzinger continues to, you know, speak out. And I disagree with him on pretty much every policy, but except that he believes in democracy. And you know, any Republican who believes in democracy, I think it's really an important first step. And that has to be the underlying thing that we all agree on, even where we disagree on everything else.
2: No. Yes, I get it. And for those Republicans that have stand up to oppose some people in their party,

0: any of them say to vote for a Democrat, but I certainly haven't heard any of them say vote for a Republican. But, I get it, Joe. Thanks for the call. Holly in Washington, D.C. Hey, Holly, what's on your mind today?
1: Well, I participated in a rally in March to care and fund CARE, not ICE, mm-hmm. and it was on behalf of the immigrants. There's a lot of beautiful things like that going on. It was hitting 107 degrees, and so I decided I better, go to the metro station and mm-hmm. head home. The whole section, at least that I walk, like 7th to 12th Street, there are just bike racks everywhere. There's construction on the mall buildings. Mm-hmm. There are no signs about how people get across the mall because that's kind of like where you cross over to go from this museum into that.
0: Right.
1: And I haven't seen anything on the news. Lots about the reflecting pool and the East Wing. But, I mean, I was just dumbfounded at the construction and just the lack of any interest in people trying to navigate this.
0: Oh, interesting.
1: I mean, I'm really pissed off about it. And yeah. I don't know why it's not being made a bigger deal of
0: it. So this is all, I'm assuming, Holly, this is all on federal land that the city doesn't control or have any power over?
1: The city can't impact that, but did they get building? They're building structures, not just.
0: Oh, Trump is building his arch. He's still saying, "Well, we're thinking about it." Well, they're actually building it. They've broken ground.
1: Yeah. And, and again, that's gotten some publicity, but the thing on the mall, it's just mind blowing. And I've been in D.C. for 6 years or so, and I've seen a lot of things on the mall. But this is just.
0: Do you think they're getting ready for the July 4th celebration?
1: Yeah, it's for the 250, but it's so much more than that. You can just feel it.
0: Yeah,
1: this
0: is going to be Trump's Nuremberg rally.
1: Yeah, that's how it feels. It feels really off. And I just wanted to rant about it a little and hope that the media starts focusing on it because it's visually disturbing.
0: Yeah. There you go. Well, and it was at the Nuremberg rally in 1937 when Hess got up and in the process of introducing Adolf Hitler, used for the first time the word Heimat of homeland. And described Germany as a homeland for alles Deutsche in die ganze Welt, all the Germans in the whole world. We'll see if somebody repeats that for Trump. Holly, thank you for the call. Yeah. Thanks for the heads up. Bob in New York City. Hey, Bob, what's up?
2: Hey, good afternoon. Thanks for taking my call.
0: Sure.
2: I wanted to talk about something I was just finding pretty frustrating back here in New York. You may have read that recently. The Long Island Railroad employees went on strike. It lasted about 3 days.
0: Mm-hmm.
2: And during that strike, I happened to be sitting on a park bench with some people from the community.
0: Mm-hmm.
2: And people are upset because the workers might be making, after the strike, upwards of $130,000 a year,
0: mm-hmm.
2: which, believe me, in New York is not much to, have much left over.
0: Right.
2: And I'm not talking about now people, a lot of people of color and low-level jobs complaining. These are folks who have money. But there's this selfishness that runs through some people. Why do these people need all that money? All they're doing is taking tickets.
0: Yeah. It's a classic example, Bob, of the old story of, you've got the fat cat who's sitting there with a giant pile of cookies in front of him, and then he's got two guys sitting at the table with him, and they each have a plate with one cookie on it, and he says to the one guy, "Look out, that other guy wants to steal your cookie," while he's sitting on all the cookies. I mean, it's like, Jeff Bezos just did an interview with I forget who it was, but, basically say, "Oh, yeah, Trump is a great guy, and, philanthropy is all you need," and all this kind of stuff. It's amazing. It's amazing.
2: And, just one other thing, and what people don't...
0: I'm listening.
2: Yeah, what people don't talk about is a decline of unions in other parts of the sphere.

0: Well, in the public sector, it's still vibrant, but in places like Walgreens and Target.
1: Yeah. Well, this is why the middle class has been gutted, Bob, is the destruction of the unions by Reaganomics. Bob, I got to run, but thanks for the call. Good talking to you.
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1: I'll be back with more of your calls in just a moment. Stay with us.

0: And welcome back. And let's see here, Donna in Ontario, California. Hey, Donna, what's on your mind today? Thanks for watching Free Speech TV.
1: Yeah, sure. I was going to tell him that I think
0: you are on the air,
1: Donna. You know. Oh, me now?
0: You are, yeah, indeed.
1: Oh, I'm so sorry. I want to say that, it's too bad that Trump is not really representing the American people.
0: Mm-hmm.
1: He's representing Israel when he talks to Iran, because they hate, of course, Iran, and Israel will do anything to keep us from making peace. And, you know, the head of Israel, of Iran, Hatami, came out in 89 and met with Clinton to try to make a peace deal.
0: Mm-hmm.
1: And that was stopped by the Monica Lewinsky that the Israeli Mossad put through, the Monica Lewinsky scandal, okay? And then we have the...
0: You know, I've heard that. I'm not sure that that's true, but I
1: get it. Look it up. It's there, hon.
0: Yeah.
1: Look it up. You'll find it. No problem. Okay, anyway, but, you know, the American people would, he's threatening Iran, which is illegal. Even if Iran agrees, I'm a lawyer, not a great lawyer, but, you know, I got a law degree, did some practicing, okay? And it's very simple. If you threaten somebody, if I hold a gun to your head and tell you to, you know, literally a gun and or a missile and tell you to, I need you to do something and you better do it because... You can agree to it, and it's not legal. It's
0: mm-hmm.
1: under duress. That's the first thing in Contracts 101 that
0: sure.
1: will defeat a contract under
0: sure.
1: duress. You know. So what is this? Why doesn't he sit down and say, hi, let's play some pinochle, or, you know, not bad, but I'd like to know what we share. You've got great medicine. People come here. We've trained your pilots. When I was in the Air Force, the American pilot said, oh, my God, you know, I took the Iranian up there, and I told him to shut the heat off, and he shut off the motor, and we went in the water. You know, they said, these people are farmers. We have to teach them how to fly. We have, it's like a bad marriage that becomes a good marriage, then it's kind of bad again, you know. And we have ties with Iran. And if he could represent us, represent a good front and really negotiate, anybody could negotiate better than Trump is doing.
0: Yeah.
1: Because you don't negotiate with threats. You know, and that's what I want to say. Can we get another negotiator that could be fair? And Iran is not our enemy. It doesn't like us when we just participate.
0: Well, we had a good deal with Iran, you know, the JCPOA.
1: They're not hard to deal with.
0: We had a very good deal with Iran that President Obama worked out. But because it was negotiated by our first black president, the white supremacist in the White House had to tear it up. I mean, it's just that simple. And, yeah, it's, you know, Iran is, you know, it's a terrible dictatorship. It's a theocracy. It's run by a bunch of, guys who think that these are the end days and the Mufti is coming and all this, you know, it's the same kind of religious nuttery.
1: Exactly.
0: That,
1: but you know what?
0: You see
1: who
0: coming out of,
1: I wouldn't bring it to a,
0: that you see coming out of,
1: I wouldn't bring it to a black and white thing.
0: You know,
1: I think Israel, I'm sure Israel made us tear it up. Israel doesn't want any kind of agreement with Iran. Israel made Trump promise.
0: Wouldn't
1: to tear
0: surprise
1: it up.
0: Me. Although I wouldn't say Israel, I'd say Netanyahu, because I don't think that Netanyahu reflects. He may have a slim majority of Israelis behind him in aggregate, because he's got a coalition government.
1: Well,
0: but
1: but you know what? I held that theory for a while, and I listened to the guy that wrote The General's Son, Miko Peled, whose father was an Israeli general.
0: Mm.
1: He's an Israeli that became not a Christian, but
0: yeah.
1: decent. He has Palestinian friends. He's the one that is the head of the Palestine the Palestine movement now in Washington.
0: He's
1: for Palestine.
0: I got it. Donna, I got to run, but thank you for the call. It's 10 minutes before the hour. We're picking up your calls here. Stay tuned.

0: Hey, thanks so much for sharing our program and for reaching out to our stations and sponsors and letting them know that you're listening. It really means a lot to us. Human beings have a couple of unique characteristics. The first is that we can be very tender and loving and concerned and caring toward people we perceive as being our group, us. We can also be extraordinarily violent against people that we consider to be them, if we think of them or this other as a threat. Probably the classic example of this is Adolf Hitler convincing Germans that, you know, Jews were a threat to them and good Germans going along with the Holocaust. Well, this othering is built into our DNA. This is, you know, ancient stuff. And the Republican Party, since the time of Nixon, when he started, you know, picking up the white racist vote after Democrats laid it down in the 60s, the Republicans have been using this to try to other minorities in America as a political strategy. And this is really deadly stuff. There's a whole op-ed about it over at HartmanReport.com. Is othering human nature's deadliest instinct? Check it out. 51 minutes past the hour, picking up your calls here. Mark in South Bend, Indiana. Hey, Mark, what's up?
1: Hey, Tom, how you doing? A couple weeks ago, you were mentioning about constitutional amendments and why they're so hard to pass. And I think the main reason is because of Bilotti and Buckley, and not one constitutional amendment has been ratified since Buckley and Bilotti has been confirmed by the Supreme Court. The other thing is the last two that had any kind of fast track was when they reversed the Volstead Act in 1933. There was war going on in the United States over alcohol. People were dying and getting blown up. Mm-hmm. And the state assemblies got that one fast track through. And the Voting Rights. Yes. And the Voting Rights Act. I mean, the 18-year-old vote.
0: Yeah, that was fewer than four months from the time it was introduced till the time it was, you know, ratified by all the states, if I'm remembering correctly.
1: That's right, and that was during the middle of the Vietnam War. That was the also fast track behind it with the state assemblies and when they got it done. But yeah, Tom, you so brilliantly hit the hammer on Buckley, Bilotti, Citizens United, and McCutcheon. And I encourage you to keep doing it. And that is the reason we got this, a lot of this issue, why we can't get constitutional amendments through and why we've turned into an autocratic plutocracy.
0: Yeah, it basically, when Lewis Powell wrote the Bilotti decision in 1978, he basically turned America into an oligarchy and aggressively began the process. And, you know, it was an all-Republican majority in the Bilotti decision. And as you point out, Citizens United just, you know, nailed that down. Mark, thank you. Well said. Cindy in Green Bay, Wisconsin, listening to WISS. Hey, Cindy, what's up?
2: Hey, Tom, how are you?
0: Good. What's up?
2: Well, I thought Trump was kind of falling out of favor, but after what happened in Kentucky with Massey yesterday, he was just defeated by 10 points by the candidate endorsed by Trump. And I'm very concerned about that in Wisconsin because we have a governor candidate who's been endorsed by Trump, and he's just as violent evil as Trump.
0: Yeah.
2: So are we backpacking?
0: Well, there's a couple things to keep in mind. The first is that about $30 million was spent on this primary, including several million dollars by AIPAC, to defeat Thomas Massie. So, you know, the guy who he was running against basically didn't even campaign. He just sat back and let the fat cats, let the billionaires and AIPAC, the Israeli lobby, do all his fighting for him and take down Massie. So that is a cautionary tale about money in politics. And that concerns me more than the fact that Trump still has some juice with the base, because the Republican base, the high propensity voting Republican base, is only maybe 15 or 20% of the electorate. So, you know, Trump can have, you know, he can carry a big stick and make a lot of noise at the same time in the primaries, but he's not going to have that stick, and I don't think anybody's going to be paying attention to his noise in the general election. It's although, you know, let me put the caveat on. You know, he is sitting on I believe it's over $600 million in a political slush fund that he's accumulated. The RNC is sitting on millions and millions of dollars. You've got multiple billionaires who have started pouring money into politics. You had 150 billionaire families put over $2 billion into the last election in 2024. So my concern is not Trump and his power. It's the billionaires and these right-wing foundations and their ability to swing the elections by spending like crazy in these states. So, but I think it is a cautionary tale, Cindy. I'm viewing it slightly differently. And I think for the general election, if we didn't have Citizens United, if billionaires weren't able to buy elections, if they couldn't outspend Thomas Massey 3-1, in Kentucky, then I think that the results would have been different. And that's the main thing that concerns me about this fall, is the amount of money that's being mobilized. I mean, I think it's going to be we just saw the most expensive primary in the history of America in Kentucky in Massey's district. And I think that this is just an indicator of what's to come. Does that make sense, Cindy?
1: Yep. No doubt about it. I'm with you, Tom. I know it's going to be a money thing. And, of course, Wisconsin had one of the biggest Supreme Court races here a couple of years ago with Elon Musk being involved. So I feel your pain.
0: Yeah. Well, it's all of our pain. And it's, the corruption of our political system by five corrupt Republicans on the U.S. Supreme Court. Cindy, thanks for the call. Spot on. Good talking to you. On the other side of the break here, David Sirota is going to drop by. The Republicans are up to their old tricks when it comes to the health care of the United States, and some Democrats are joining them. I'll tell you about that, or David will, right after this. Stay with us.

While the production of my lowdown commentaries is high-tech, I confess that I'm antiquated. I still write each piece in longhand, applying my ballpoint to paper. This has caused bewildered glances from some who see me scribbling away in local coffee shops and bars. Recently, one fellow sidled up and whispered, "Watch out! If they see you doing this, they'll haul you off to the Smithsonian." But we handwriters might not be as obsolete as the key tappers assume. A fast-spreading grassroots movement is calling for schools to re-emphasize the value of writing and printing by hand instead of being wholly dependent on machines. Already, 24 states, as varied as Mississippi and California, now require public schools to teach cursive writing in 3rd through 5th grades. This squares with new understanding of how brains absorb information. While keyboards are faster, the slower, more tactile act of handwriting creates longer-lasting comprehension of letters and better retention of the thoughts they convey. Neuroscientists find that rote keystrokes on a computer require little mental engagement, while physically drawing out words and ideas takes coordination of multiple areas of the brain to focus memory, eyes, and fingers on creating a written product. Just writing this piece conjured up a fond remembrance of my early childhood, sitting on the floor of our home learning to draw the ABCs, both print and cursive, on those line practice pads. It was both an artistic exercise and the development of a foundational tool for a life of learning. This is Jim Hightower saying, yes, computer literacy is an indispensable element of today's childhood curriculum, but so is the richer development of human thinking through putting pen to paper. So let's do both.

Trump's DOJ buries his taxes forever. Castro indicted. Bond markets scream. Pentagon dumps Canada. And super El Nino looms. Good morning. This is the Commonwealth Report, news for the public, not the powerful. You can find us at commonwealthreport.news. Are Republicans finally cracking on Trump's Iran war? The Senate finally did it. After seven failed attempts, senators voted 50-47 yesterday to advance a war powers resolution forcing Trump to end his unauthorized war in Iran. The breakthrough came from Louisiana Republican Bill Cassidy. He lost his primary over the weekend after Trump endorsed his opponent, and suddenly he found his backbone. Cassidy joined Republicans Rand Paul, Susan Collins, and Lisa Murkowski, plus every Democrat except John Fetterman. The National Iranian American Council called it a major blow for a disastrous war and said, quote, the hard work of pro-peace Americans is paying off. Trump started this war at the end of February without a single vote from Congress. Gas prices are up, inflation is roaring back, and even his own party is now saying enough. Trump's DOJ just made Trump and his sons untouchable on taxes forever. Quietly, on Monday morning, Acting Attorney General Todd Blanche, Trump's own former defense lawyer, signed a one-page addendum that bars the IRS from ever auditing or examining Trump's past tax returns. Forever. Period. It was slipped into a settlement that had already created a $1.7 billion so-called anti-weaponization fund to pay Trump's allies. Former federal prosecutor Joyce Vance calls it a pardon on steroids. She said it covers Trump, his family, his businesses, every entity for crimes, quote, presently known or unknown. One veteran FBI agent told Vance the sweep is staggering. Fraud at Trump Media, fraud at Crypto Ventures, fraud at Don Jr.'s gambling outfit, all wiped clean. The Supreme Court already gave Trump immunity for official acts. Now he's wiped out the personal stuff, too. This isn't a settlement. It's a self-pardon by another name, and it shreds the idea that no one is above the law. Why is Trump indicting a 94-year-old Cuban? The Justice Department is set today to indict former Cuban President Raul Castro. He's 94 years old. The charges relate to the 1996 shoot-down of two brothers to the rescue planes that killed four Cuban Americans. The announcement comes at the Freedom Tower in Miami with Acting AG Todd Blanche, the FBI, and Senator Ashley Moody of Florida. But this isn't really about justice for 1996. The Trump administration just attacked Venezuela and captured Nicolas Maduro. They've slapped crushing sanctions on Cuba and threatened military action. This indictment is the next move in a regime change campaign across Latin America. Trump is using a 30-year-old tragedy to lay the groundwork for the next war. Bond markets sending a warning to America? Are we paying attention? The 30-year Treasury yield hit 5.19% yesterday. That's the highest level since July of 2007, just before the financial crisis. Why does that matter to you? Because it sets mortgage rates, credit card rates, business loans, car loans. Stocks drop for the third day in a row. Investors are dumping U.S. bonds because they don't trust where this economy is going. The Iran war is driving up oil prices. Inflation is reaccelerating. Federal deficits are exploding. And global investors, including Japan and China, are quietly cutting back on U.S. debt. Barclays warns yields could hit 5.5%. Bank of America says 62% of fund managers expect them to hit 6. Working families are about to feel this in every monthly bill. The bond market isn't a casino. It's a giant lie detector. And right now, it's screaming. Trump just dissed Canada again. The Pentagon has suspended the Permanent Joint Board on Defense with Canada, an alliance that goes back to World War II. Pentagon Policy Chief Elbridge Colby announced the move, complaining that Canada hasn't spent enough of its military. Prime Minister Mark Carney brushed it off, noting Canada just hit 2% of GDP on defense for the first time since the Berlin Wall fell, including a $40 billion investment in NORAD. Andrea Charon of the University of Manitoba put it bluntly. She said, quote, none of this rhetoric serves anyone's purposes but China and Russia. Canada is now renegotiating trade, gave Australia an Arctic radar contract, and is eyeing Swedish jets instead of American F-35s. Trump is burning down a 250-year friendship over a wounded ego. Russia and China are toasting.
A freight train of hot water is coming for you. Hundreds of feet beneath the Pacific Ocean, a 9,000-mile-long wave of record-warm water is barreling east. It's 7.5 degrees Celsius above normal. That's 13.5 degrees Fahrenheit. Scientists call it a Kelvin wave, and the European model now puts the odds of a super El Nino forming by November at 100%. The last two super El Ninos in 1982 and 97 caused trillions in damage. This one starts from a hotter baseline because our planet is warming. Expect floods, droughts, killer heat, weakened monsoons, and a wild hurricane season. Climate change isn't a future problem. It's the freight train already in the station. And that's the way it is today, Wednesday, May 20th, 2026. I'm Tom Hart. Get my daily writings where I take on the big picture issues of our day at HartmanReport.com.

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1: And welcome to the third hour of our program. If you don't get Lever News at levernews.com, you're missing out on something. David Sirota is the founder and editor-in-chief over at The Lever. He's an Oscar-nominated writer, Don't Look Up. He's the former speechwriter for Bernie Sanders' presidential campaign. DavidSirota.com on Blue Sky or levernews.com. David, I just was blown away by your most recent piece here, rejecting the healthcare trap. The Democratic Party's donor class is freaked out by the prospect of a massive populist wave. Tell us about this.
2: Yeah, I mean, I think that according to the polls, I think that there's a good shot that the Democrats are going to stumble into a big election wave. I'm not really through any necessarily fault of their own or responsibility of their own. I think Donald Trump has so screwed up everything that there's going to be there's at least a prospect for a vote for a big change right now. And there are a lot of candidates running in these primaries who are talking about Medicare for all. It seems to be back on the agenda. You've got candidates in Maine, the Senate candidate Graham Platner. You've got the Senate candidate Abdul El Sayed in Michigan, other candidates for the House talking about this. So it's back on the agenda, of course, in the middle of this healthcare crisis. And what you see is a preemptive effort by some folks in Washington, in sort of Democratic circles or Democratic adjacent circles, to take it off the table. There is a sort of an oligarch-funded think tank that's overlaps with donors that are meddling in Democratic primaries, that has put out a proposal for free primary care for all. And a public option, the public option that was promised, 18 years ago, that was not delivered in the last Democratic wave
1: election. Thanks to Joe Lieberman, yeah.
2: Yeah, thanks to Joe Lieberman. Now I want to mention, those are not bad ideas on their face, right? They're not terrible ideas on their face. But I think you have to not take them on their face. I think you have to understand them in context, because what they're being put forward as is as a substitute for Medicare for all. They were draped in all this language about how Medicare for all can't work. It's not quote unquote politically realistic. So my read is that what's happening now is an attempt to preemptively narrow the prospects of what will be discussed if and when Democrats take back power.
1: Yeah. Tell me about this Searchlight Institute. This is led by John Fetterman's former aide.
2: Yeah, it's led by John Fetterman's former a couple of his aides. It's named after Harry Reid, Harry Reid's hometown. Some of those people had worked for Harry Reid longer ago.
1: Nevada.
2: Yeah, exactly. It is funded by a hedge fund guy. It is there's a lot of typical big donor money flowing into this particular think tank. And I want to be clear, I don't think this particular think tank is all that influential, but it is a signal of the kinds of meddling that I think is going to happen, is already happening. Again, it's the you know this as well as anybody, that the attempt to limit the debate or police the debate, narrow the terms of what is considered politically possible, is ultimately reflected in what is debated and what ultimately policy is. And I look at this and I say, look, we're in the middle of a healthcare crisis, an even worse crisis than it's really arguably ever been. The push for Medicare for all is more needed than ever. And so to pull out an 18-year-old idea like the public option, which granted some states have implemented already and isn't a terrible idea. Again, the political context is, to my mind, an effort to make sure that the discourse isn't about where we need to be going, which is Medicare for all. And if I can mention one other point, mm-hmm. I would also argue that there's a half loaf, full loaf kind of dynamic here, negotiation 101, right? If you ultimately want a public option or want something like only free primary care, you should ask for the full loaf, expecting that at the end of a legislative negotiation, you might end up only getting a half a loaf. If you start the negotiation only asking for a slice of bread, history tells us that you often almost always end up barely getting a crumb.
1: Yeah, there you go. And this is, you know, clearly apparently an effort to do just that. The other thing that you guys have been doing at Lever that I've found fascinating is the master plan. You've got a master plan bonus, the man who helped build the imperial presidency. Tell me about this project.
2: Yeah, so Master Plans is our audio series. The first season was about, again, a topic that you know well, the 50-year plot to legalize corruption in America. Right. It was a plot. It was secret. It was not well publicized. It was not reported. Season two is about the effort to turn the presidency into a monarchy. We call it Season 2, Master Plan Season 2, The Kingmakers. And again, it traces how the effort to concentrate executive power in the White House, it was an effort. It wasn't just a natural consequence of things. It wasn't a sort of Mother Nature. It was an effort to create a set of doctrines, bring them into court, get them validated by the court to say that the president has unilateral authority to do whatever he wants, whenever he wants, however he wants. And obviously at the core of that is this thing called the unitary executive theory, which we trace the history of and we uncover the history of how it was ultimately cooked up after Watergate, after the Watergate reforms in which Congress took back a lot of executive power. And there was a backlash to that backlash that was cooked up under Ronald Reagan's Attorney General Ed Meese, who, as you mentioned, we actually interviewed for this series.
1: Mm-hmm. And cui bono, I mean, who benefits from this? I don't see why, you know, Mark Zuckerberg or Jeff Bezos would find some great benefit in Donald Trump being Emperor Palpatine here instead of you know, a president.
2: Well, I would argue this, that if we read the Powell memo from 1971, the diagnosis is that the government has become too responsive to what people want, and that the democracy essentially needs to be short-circuited or at least limited. Well, one way you do that is you turn your elections into auctions. You legalize corruption. Another way you do that is to disempower the most democratic, small-d democratic institutions in the government, like, for instance, the Congress. And so you concentrate power inside of the executive branch, ultimately in the hands of one person who then is in a position to deliver in a kind of unilateral and immediate and instant way for their donors, for their sort of royal court.
1: But China, Germany tried this experiment in 1932 and or 33, arguably. And in fact, Fritz Thyssen, who was the heir to the Thyssen Steelworks fortune and ended up fleeing Germany in, I think it was 41. He wrote a book called I Paid Hitler, which my father gave me for my birthday when I turned 25. And it's kind of a giant, you know, apology for having thought that by giving this guy all this power that he would work to the benefit of the oligarchs, when in fact he ultimately turned on the oligarchs. I mean, don't these guys read history?
2: Apparently not. And look, in the short term, they are certainly benefiting, right? I mean, the oligarchs that are around Donald Trump, that are part of his royal court. I mean, they have done spectacularly well in terms of what the king has given them. I do certainly agree with you that it can go completely off the rails. It is going completely off the rails for all of us, but it can ultimately go off the rails even for the members of the royal court. That is what history tells us. And I think, I mean, I don't know if we're on the brink of that, but I think that is certainly the danger for them. The rest of us are already experiencing the danger.
1: Right. And how does it benefit these guys? I suppose maybe some of them have essential commodities, you know, the oil barons, but many of them, I mean, if we gut the middle class, we eviscerate the ability of people to buy things. I think you could, the fact that we now have an economy that more than half of it is being driven by purchases from the economic top 10% suggests that there should be enormous middle class purchasing power that we had in that period from the 40s through the 80s that is gone now, and that you know, that's purchasing power that could be used to buy the products of these oligarchs. I mean, don't they get that? Or, you know, what am I missing?
2: I mean, to my mind, I think what they see is that they believe that they can own everything. I mean, I think you see a lot of that that sort of theme in discussions about artificial intelligence, right? I mean, mm-hmm. they own artificial intelligence. They want to. I mean, they're pretty open about the idea that they want to essentially eliminate millions of jobs and essentially own. If that essentially becomes the economy, they want to own that. I guess what I'm getting at is there is a vision that says, look, a prosperous middle class with purchasing power benefits the entire society, rich, poor, et cetera, because of that purchasing power.
1: It was FDR's position.
2: Exactly. I guess there's another school of thought that says actually a handful of people at the top can own everything. The rest of us can be essentially serfs. And that's another way to run your economy. Mm-hmm. I think we're clearly experimenting with that right now.
1: Yeah. Yeah, very well said. David Sirota, the website is levernews.com, and strongly recommend that you subscribe and check it out. David, thank you so much.
2: Thanks, Tom. Great to see you.
1: Always great talking with you. Yeah, I appreciate it. Great to see you, too. It's 16 and a half minutes past the hour. I'll be back with more of the news of the day and your calls in just a moment. Stay with us.
0: This is the Tom Hartman Program.
1: Exposing the con in conservative. I'll be right back with more of the news of the day in your call. Stick around.

0: And welcome back, Steve in Seattle. Hey, Steve, what's on your mind today?
1: Hey, Tom. Always enjoy listening to your show and reading your books. I have a question. I cannot figure out who's pulling the strings. That is, what's being instituted that your last speaker talked about.
0: Mm-hmm. David,
1: there's so much complexity to it, and so much diversity in the decision landscape that has to go on. I cannot imagine the cognitively crippled Trump doing any of it. Mm. Who's pulling the strings? I mean, he's not making, it's every day in the news. Trump decided this, Trump's done that, Trump is asleep most of the time, or he's in some kind of manic...
0: he's the useful idiot for the guys who run Donors Trust, for example, which is one of the largest dark money, billionaire machines out there that nobody ever talks about and most people don't even know about. The Koch network. I don't know how active Charles Koch is anymore, but he and his brother David, when David was still alive, certainly seeded the ground. Created an awful lot of this stuff. The Bradley Foundation that helped fund the initial days of the Heritage Foundation. There's this handful, maybe a few dozen, maybe a little more than 100, 150 billionaire families who are very, very committed to this so-called conservative project. And some of them are committed to it out of trying to keep America white, and some of them are committed to it out of trying to protect their own economic status. Making sure that they get their tax cuts and things like that. Some of them are committed to it because they think it's the best thing for their businesses and their business interests, keep them wealthy. They don't want to be regulated. That's kind of the Zuckerberg take on it, I would guess. It's not a secret. It's out there.
1: I'm maybe talking about at a more granular level here. Who gives the marching orders? I mean, what? Trump clearly doesn't make these decisions or have the day-to-day agenda capability to enact anything.
0: There are two books that lay all this stuff out, Steve, that I think you'd probably find fascinating. The first is by Jane Mayer, M-A-Y-E-R, and it's called Dark Money. And it focuses mostly on the Koch network, but it's just a remarkable analysis of how all this dark money got pulled together in the 40s and 50s and mobilized in the 80s and 90s. And then the other book is by Nancy McLean, and it's called Democracy in Chains. And she is talking about a fellow whose name I don't even remember. It's been several years since I read her book, who was kind of the intellectual godfather of this movement and helped create many of these organizations like Donors Trust. And, she lays out how, broadly speaking, or both of them, actually, both of these brilliant women reporters, lay out how these guys, they just don't believe in democracy. They view democracy as mob rule. And, in fact, there was a strong contingent of people who were skeptical of raw democracy at the Constitutional Convention. It's the reason why, for the first 10 years of our republic, it was always referred to as a republic and not as a democracy. Why they used the word Republican form of government rather than Democratic form of government, because there was this fear that mob rule would make stupid decisions and ruin the country. And you've got a bunch of oligarchs who are still freaked out about mob rule and don't like democracy. Steve, I got to run, but I hope you find those books. Good talking to you.

0: 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Well, it's the brand new Confederate States of America, plantation politics. You know, the old Confederate States, today known as MAGA America, the new Confederate States, were devoted to making America as white as possible, stripping women and minorities of political and economic power, gutting workers' rights, rigging election outcomes, their leaders nakedly taking bribes, using the phony veneer of Christianity to justify brutal policies, including slavery, making queer people invisible, reconfiguring schools for indoctrination, having their militias terrorize minorities and their opponents, and maintaining a government of, by, and for rich white men. And these are the principles, the core principles around which the modern day GOP has reorganized itself. You can find an entire article about this that lays the whole thing out over at HartmanReport.com. It's titled "The Plantation Politics of MAGA America. Is this the future we want?" Check it out. Welcome back. 23 minutes past the hour. So a freight train of hot water is coming for us. Hundreds of feet beneath the Pacific Ocean, a 9,000-mile-long wave of record warm water is barreling eastward. It's 7.5 degrees Celsius above normal. That's 13.5 degrees Fahrenheit. Scientists call it a Kelvin wave, and the European model now puts the odds of a super El Nino forming in the Pacific just off the west coast here by November at 100%. We've had two previous super El Ninos. One was in 82, the other was in 97, and both of them caused trillions of dollars in damage. And this one starts from a hotter baseline than either of those did, because our planet is warming literally every year. So expect floods, droughts, killer heat, weakened monsoons, and an absolutely wild hurricane season. Climate change is real. It's here. It's not some future problem. It's the freight train that's already heading for the station. And, you know, the Republicans keep trying to take off the brakes. It's wild. All right, what's on your mind today? Betty in Surprise, Arizona. Hey, Betty, what's up?
1: Hi. I was talking to a friend about the amount of money that Trump's giving to the January 6th rioters. Mm-hmm. And I think Democrats aren't prepared. The Republicans are preparing for the future, where they're creating their own reality, whereas the Democrats are trying to deal with the current reality. He's not paying them for the past. He's paying them for the future.
0: Oh, I agree. He's assembling them. His army.
1: That's right. And we, as Democrats, I'm an independent, but we have to get together to put in a plan B. Mm-hmm. Plan A is follow the rules politics. Right. But we definitely need a plan B, because these people are not playing by the rules.
0: Yeah. Yeah. Well said. Betty, thank you. Thank you very much for that. Richard in North Bend, Washington. Hey, Richard, what's on your mind today?
2: Why did the Biden administration not do anything about the Epstein files? There was no talk about it, no anything against Trump. During the campaign, I don't know why they didn't use all the information in the Epstein files that they could have used.
0: Yeah. I'm not sure it was on anybody's radar at the time. I mean, you had that settlement that Trump's former labor secretary worked out down in Florida. You had Pam Bondi, who had been the former Florida AG for 8 years, who just kind of ignored it all. It really took, I think, Virginia Giuffre coming out and speaking out and writing her book and being very public. And that happened post-Trump. That didn't happen pre-Trump. Although, you know, I don't really know, Richard. I mean, it's a fascinating story to look into. Why? Because it's not like it was a secret that Jeffrey Epstein and Donald Trump were best friends for at least a decade, and that Trump owned a modeling agency, and that some of these young women who came through that modeling agency to Jeffrey Epstein, that Trump had a spa in Mar-a-Lago, and some of those women, including Virginia Giuffre, were trafficked to Epstein. I mean, you know, it looks to me like Trump was up to his eyeballs in this, you know, in human trafficking underage girls. But, you know, why the Biden administration didn't explore it more thoroughly, I don't know. And maybe somebody who does know will call in and share it with us. But, Richard, thank you for the call. It's a great question. I don't think that it was an effort to cover it up because Biden or the Democrats had any major role to play in it, although Epstein was an equal opportunity donor to politicians of both parties. So what's on your mind? I'll be picking up your calls on the other side of the break. Stay with us.
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0: Cooler Wars. I'll be right back with your calls.

Trump's DOJ buries his taxes forever. Castro indicted. Bond markets scream. Pentagon dumps Canada. And Super El Nino looms. Good morning. This is the Commonwealth Report, news for the public, not the powerful. You can find us at commonwealthreport.news. Are Republicans finally cracking on Trump's Iran war? The Senate finally did it. After seven failed attempts, senators voted 50 to 47 yesterday to advance a war powers resolution forcing Trump to end his unauthorized war in Iran. The breakthrough came from Louisiana Republican Bill Cassidy. He lost his primary over the weekend after Trump endorsed his opponent, and suddenly he found his backbone. Cassidy joined Republicans Rand Paul, Susan Collins, and Lisa Murkowski, plus every Democrat except John Fetterman. The National Iranian American Council called it a major blow for a disastrous war and said, quote, the hard work of pro-peace Americans is paying off. Trump started this war at the end of February without a single vote from Congress. Gas prices are up, inflation is roaring back, and even his own party is now saying enough. Trump's DOJ just made Trump and his sons untouchable on taxes forever. Quietly on Monday morning, Acting Attorney General Todd Blanche, Trump's own former defense lawyer, signed a one-page addendum that bars the IRS from ever auditing or examining Trump's past tax returns. Forever. Period. It was slipped into a settlement that had already created a $1.7 billion so-called anti-weaponization fund to pay Trump's allies. Former federal prosecutor Joyce Vance calls it a pardon on steroids. She said it covers Trump, his family, his businesses, every entity for crimes, quote, presently known or unknown. One veteran FBI agent told Vance the sweep is staggering. Fraud at Trump Media. Fraud at Crypto Ventures, fraud at Don Jr.'s gambling outfit, all wiped clean. The Supreme Court already gave Trump immunity for official acts. Now he's wiped out the personal stuff, too. This isn't a settlement. It's a self-pardon by another name, and it shreds the idea that no one is above the law. Why is Trump indicting a 94-year-old Cuban? The Justice Department is set today to indict former Cuban President Raul Castro. He's 94 years old. The charges relate to the 1996 shoot down of two Brothers to the Rescue planes that killed four Cuban Americans. The announcement comes at the Freedom Tower in Miami with Acting AG Todd Blanche, the FBI, and Senator Ashley Moody of Florida. But this isn't really about justice for 1996. The Trump administration just attacked Venezuela and captured Nicolas Maduro. They've slapped crushing sanctions on Cuba and threatened military action. This indictment is the next move in a regime change campaign across Latin America. Trump is using a 30-year-old tragedy to lay the groundwork for the next war. Bond markets sending a warning to America? Are we paying attention? The 30-year Treasury yield hit 5.19% yesterday. That's the highest level since July of 2007, just before the financial crisis. Why does that matter to you? Because it sets mortgage rates, credit card rates, business loans, car loans. Stocks drop for the third day in a row. Investors are dumping U.S. bonds because they don't trust where this economy is going. The Iran war is driving up oil prices. Inflation is reaccelerating. Federal deficits are exploding. And global investors, including Japan and China, are quietly cutting back on U.S. debt. Barclays warns yields could hit 5.5%. Bank of America says 62% of fund managers expect them to hit 6. Working families are about to feel this in every monthly bill. The bond market isn't a casino. It's a giant lie detector. And right now it's screaming. Trump just dissed Canada again. The Pentagon has suspended the permanent joint board on defense with Canada, an alliance that goes back to World War II. Pentagon Policy Chief Elbridge Colby announced the move, complaining that Canada hasn't spent enough of its military. Prime Minister Mark Carney brushed it off, noting Canada just hit 2% of GDP on defense for the first time since the Berlin Wall fell, including a $40 billion investment in NORAD. Andrea Charon of the University of Manitoba put it bluntly. She said, quote, none of this rhetoric serves anyone's purposes but China and Russia. Canada is now renegotiating trade, gave Australia an Arctic radar contract, and is eyeing Swedish jets instead of American F-35s. Trump is burning down a 250-year friendship over a wounded ego. Russia and China are toasting.
A freight train of hot water is coming for you. Hundreds of feet beneath the Pacific Ocean, a 9,000-mile-long wave of record-warm water is barreling east. It's 7.5 degrees Celsius above normal. That's 13.5 degrees Fahrenheit. Scientists call it a Kelvin wave, and the European model now puts the odds of a super El Nino forming by November at 100%. The last two super El Ninos in 1982 and 97 caused trillions in damage. This one starts from a hotter baseline because our planet is warming. Expect floods, droughts, killer heat, weakened monsoons, and a wild hurricane season. Climate change isn't a future problem. It's the freight train already in the station. And that's the way it is today, Wednesday, May 20th, 2026. I'm Tom Hart. Get my daily writings where I take on the big picture issues of our day at HartmanReport.com.

0: 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You know, we've all gotten so used to living in a country where people are trying to crowdfund, like, cancer research for children. St. Jude's is a wonderful charity, but we're the only developed country in the world that needs, you know, where you have to go to people and beg for money in order to treat children with cancer. Or Shriners, I mean, another great charity, but shouldn't we all be funding children who are born with birth defects and problems like that? We're probably the only country in the world where you can sell your life insurance policy because Social Security doesn't cover your retirement. I mean, it's probably not happening anywhere else in the world. Or reverse mortgage your home because you can't afford it. I mean, this is crazy that we are living in a country where No Kid Hungry, a charity. You can read all about it. There's a whole op-ed I wrote about this over at HartmanReport.com. It's titled America's Sickest Reality Show, Crowdfunding Cancer Care While Billionaires Hoard Billions. Check it out. Welcome back. 35 minutes past the hour. Picking up your calls here, Paul in Bloomfield, Michigan. Hey, Paul, what's on your mind today?
1: Hey, Chad. This whole slush fund,
0: I'm sorry, Paul, you're fading in and out. You want to try that again?
1: Oh. Is this better?
0: Yeah, just...
1: Be better?
0: Yeah, if you could just talk to me normally on your phone. So, try it again.
1: Yeah. Okay. We never intended for the $10 billion lawsuit to go through. It's absurd. And what are his damages? So, they got it kicked out of the... which took them to settlement. Now... Congress not even have to appropriate the funds. Have you heard of something called the Judgment Fund?
0: Yeah, it already exists within the Department of Justice. That's what they're using. It comes out of the DOJ budget. And so this gets around Congress. Yeah, you're absolutely right. But there was no settlement. A settlement requires counterparties. It requires, you know, an ongoing reasonable litigation. Trump filed his lawsuit. The judge that it appeared before was prepared to throw it out. And so Trump withdrew the lawsuit. And the, quote, settlement is this plan B. But it's really not a settlement. It's just, you know, Trump grifting.
1: Well, and we know that on the back end, he's going to steal hundreds of millions of dollars.
0: Oh, of course.
1: And how do we tell? We don't, because... he's not under. He can't be audited.
0: That's right. The recipients are secret, and it can't be audited. And the five people who will be making the decision are entirely loyal to Donald Trump and can be fired without cause for any reason. And everything that they do is secret. This is how Russia is run. This is exactly how Russia is won. In fact, it wouldn't surprise me if Donald Trump got the idea from Vladimir Putin. Paul, thank you. You articulated it very well. Mario in Chicago. Hey, Mario, what's up?
2: Mr. Hartman, thank you so much for taking my call. And, oh, thank you for the 22 years me listening to you.
0: Oh,
2: you gave me a chance
0: to
2: win the water cooler fight with my Republican friends.
0: Okay.
2: But I just want to put an invitation to the audience that are out there. Get a sign and get in the corner. Lately, I make two signs, Gen Z, wake up and vote. And the other one is, it's time to elect a woman. Wake up. The reaction, Mr. Hartman, of all these young women, now they stop, they blow the horn, and they say, thank you, we have to elect a woman.
0: Yeah.
2: Get the women involved, because that is our future. That is my opinion. I can be totally wrong. But the reaction, Mr. Hartman, the every day that they stop and they blow the horn and lower the windows and they say thank you, we have to do something.
0: There have been good scientific studies done on this, Mario, and what they have found is that when countries or states or municipalities or even large nonprofit entities or for-profit corporations for that matter, but just keeping it to government for the moment, when they are run by women, they are less likely to be corrupt. They are more likely to run efficiently. They are less likely to engage in warfare or any kind of active aggression against their neighbors. And the quality of life among the vast majority of the people is better than in those countries that are run by men. I mean, this is not even debated any longer. The science is absolutely solid on this. So you're right.
2: And what I see, Mr. Harmon, and what I see when this woman's lowered the window, I see that cry. I see the necessity to express it. And I told them immediately, you are young, go get elected. Go do something for your country. And they listen. Mm-hmm. And they put in attention. Disregard the signs about this thief in chief, this orange agent from Putin. Ignore all those signs. I have only positive signs. We know that he's corrupted. We know that he's destroying our country. Let's concentrate on the active behave to get these people involved.
0: Yeah.
2: Anything.
0: Yeah.
2: And thank you for these 22 years. And about the old drug that you mentioned, be appreciative of everything. I exercise that every day in my walk in Riverside. Millions of trees, but it's one that is more beautiful than all the one. We have to appreciate that.
0: Yeah.
2: Mr. Harmon, thank you for taking my call.
0: You're welcome, Mario, and thank you for the inspiration, and keep it up. You're doing great stuff. Ron in Hamilton Field, California. Hey, Ron, what's on your mind today?
3: Well, what's on my mind is I'm thinking about the commander-in-chief, all the commander-in-chiefs that we've had throughout the last century and to date, who've allowed to put in harm's way the children of the nation in these wars, and yet when they're finished their service, puts them potentially amongst the

0: let them go and put them in harm's way on the street.
1: I'm with you, Ron. Sadly, this has become a partisan issue. The Republicans have been fighting to privatize the Veterans Administration because it's so successful. It proves government can actually provide health care in a socialist way. The Veterans Administration is the arguably the most socialist institution in our government. The government owns the hospitals and employs the doctors and nurses, negotiates the price of drugs, everything. So you've got the Republican Party that basically hates the Veterans Administration because it's a functioning proof of concept. And then you've got Democrats who are trying to defend the VA and who are defending the rights of veterans and trying to get more benefits to veterans. But, you know, they keep getting outvoted by Republicans. They keep getting, you know, stopped by Republicans who are kept in office by right-wing billionaires who bought off the Supreme Court. A right-wing billionaire, you know, basically bribed Clarence Thomas, and Clarence Thomas was the deciding vote in Citizens United. And so now we've got this oligarchy, we've got this bribe system that doesn't give a damn about veterans. I mean, there's not a single veteran in the Trump family. I doubt there's any veterans in the Bezos or Zuckerberg families, or, you know, I mean, pick your billionaire. Their children do not go off and join the military. You know, they just don't. I mean, Donald Trump said that his personal Vietnam was not getting gonorrhea during the 1960s. It's like this is how these guys think. And so you're absolutely right, Ron, and you said it so very well. Thank you so much for highlighting that issue. Kevin in Ann Arbor, Michigan. Hey, Kevin, what's on your mind today? My old stop.
2: How are you doing there, Tom?
1: Good. How's Ann Arbor?
2: Nice to meet you. Castro, Raul, you think they're just going to hand him over to Guantanamo Bay?
1: They just issued 7 indictments against him. And, the guy is 94 and he's not quite all there. You know, Trump is looking for a scalp. But really, he's looking for an excuse to take over Cuba. And I think he's going to do it. And probably gain some popularity from it, because there's a large contingent of people in America who are very opposed to the Cuban government, and legitimately so, by the way. Go ahead.
2: Be some soldiers will be probably killed eventually, right, in the United States?
1: I don't know.
2: I mean, over it.
1: It wouldn't surprise me if we send troops into Cuba. Wouldn't surprise me at all.
2: Okay.
1: And impose martial law and find... You know, we've just got to find our Batista. You know, we've got to find our dictator that we can prop up. In the way we did in Venezuela with Delcy Rodriguez. You know, we found our Batista there. Our Shah of Iran. You know, America always has a guy who's, or a woman in the case of Delcy Rodriguez, who's willing to front for American interests and for the American oligarchs and for big business. And that's what they're going to be looking for in Cuba. I don't know who that person is yet. I haven't seen any high-profile things popping up. But the other thing is that I think you can see Marco Rubio's hand in the back of this. Kevin, I got to run, but thank you for the call. We'll be back with more of your calls in just a minute. Stay tuned. It's 44 and a half minutes past the hour.
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1: Talk media for the sane among us. Yes, we are still here and we are still sane. Back with your calls in just a moment.

0: And welcome back, Vincent in Union City, New Jersey. Hey, Vincent, what's on your mind today?
1: Excuse me?
0: Hey, you're on the air, Vincent. What's up?
1: A little story. I've been on disability for about 15 years, Social Security. And since then, I fractured T12 in my back. My lungs are shot, and I can no longer walk. So they cut my food stamps from $218 to $48.
0: Whoa.
1: And all I have to do is work 20 hours a week, even though I can't stand or walk.
0: Wow.
1: So I guess I can get a job as a doorstop, maybe.
0: Yeah.
1: But that's all because of the big, beautiful bill.
0: Amazing. Vincent, thank you for your testimony.
1: Thank you.
0: Yeah, good talking to you. I'm so sorry to hear that. I hope things get better. I suspect they won't. Richard in Duluth, Minnesota. Hey,

0: Richard, what's on your mind today?
1: Oh, hi, Tom. I'm a 78-year-old retired union iron worker. Mm-hmm. And I'd like to know if there's any kind of project labor agreement going on in the ballroom. Or is that even a union job?
0: It's a great question. I don't know. I don't know who the contractor is. I've seen you know, reference to the contractor, and the contractor is tied into the GOP somehow. So my guess would be it's not, but I don't know. I'd have to look it up.
1: Well, if it's not, I'd like to see a force of strong pickets down there.
0: Yeah.
1: For the building trades.
0: Well, let me just.
1: And I guess.
0: Go ahead.
1: I can't find anything on the internet about it, so I thought I'd call you.
0: Hang on just a second. Let me just ask. With union labor, right? Let's see what Perplexity has to say. It's checking whether... No. Available reporting and statements from unions and lawmakers indicate the White House ballroom project is largely being built with non-union labor, not under a union-only or project labor agreement. Multiple labor organizations and pro-labor politicians have publicly criticized the project for using non-union crews on both the demolition and the construction work. A widely circulated video from labor advocates shows non-union laborers working on the East Wing teardown. In addition, lawmakers such as Senator Richard Blumenthal have sent formal letters to the prime contractor asking detailed questions about workforce compensation and union participation. They haven't received any response. The White House selected Clark Construction as the lead builder and AECOM, A-E-C-O-M, as the engineering firm. And neither the White House official announcement or the public project description indicates that work is being done under a PLA, under a project labor agreement. So, and it says subsequent legal and media coverage of the project's permitting and risk issues focused on questions like private funding and regulatory approvals. So that's what we know. This is not a Davis-Bacon project. This is not a, and there's no PLA involved and apparently no unions.
1: Okay, well, I hope the building trades get down and picketed.
0: I do, too. I mean, you know, it's Republicans doing it, so it's fairly predictable. But, yeah, great question, Richard. Thank you for asking. And,
1: thank you, Tom.
0: Yeah, good talking to you. One of the small benefits of AI, I suppose, is occasionally it does a good job of searching the internet. We'll be right back with more of the news of the day and your calls in just a moment.

0: Hey, thanks so much for sharing our program and for reaching out to our stations and sponsors and letting them know that you're listening. It really means a lot to us. It's the great revenge. Trump's Orwellian America is taking shape. The key to it was this insane executive order titled Ending the Weaponization of the Federal Government. And basically what it does is it sets up the weaponization of the federal government. It proclaims that the Biden administration was, you know, using the Justice Department to go after Trump people and Republicans, and it does it in a way that basically rationalizes they're doing the same thing. This is a absolute danger to our republic. This executive order and Trump's assertions around it, and you can read all about it. There's a whole op-ed about it, titled The Great Revenge, Trump's Orwellian America Takes Shape, over at HartmanReport.com. Get ready for the investigations, the arrests, and the show trials. HartmanReport.com. Check it out. He stood at the podium. Welcome back. 10 minutes before the hour. Picking up your calls here. Jan in Des Plaines, Illinois. Hey, Jan, what's up?
1: Hey, Tom. On a lighter note, with all this horrible stuff going on, Magyar, the prime minister of Hungary.
0: Yeah, the new prime minister.
1: I heard you the other day trying to pronounce his name. Uh-huh. Well, my husband's Hungarian. Uh-huh. So the Magyar, the G-Y is pronounced D-Y-E, like Gya. Magyar.
0: Magyar. Okay. I thought
1: Magyar,
0: it was pronounced like a J.
1: D-Y-E. But,
0: okay, great. Thank you.
1: No, it's like it's that. And the other thing is, I really enjoyed hearing Sheldon Whitehouse on your program.
0: Yeah, he's good, isn't he?
1: I enjoy him tremendously. He's a great guy.
0: Yeah.
1: So that's it.
0: Okay. Well, thank you, Jan. Thanks for the tip. I appreciate it.
1: Okay, Tim.
0: Good talking to you. All right. Bill in Detroit, Michigan. Hey, Bill, what's up?
2: Hi, Tom. This is what I heard on the Stephanie Miller show a few times. Is the reason that the Trump Epstein files were not brought public or discussed was because of the ongoing criminal case against his girlfriend Maxwell.
0: During the Biden administration. Well, that makes sense. I mean,
2: yes.
0: You know, she was, Epstein himself was arrested during the Trump administration, during the first Trump administration, which must have been kind of the culmination of all that.
2: So I think it's against the DOJ policy to make public all this evidence.
0: Yeah, it's true.
2: An ongoing case.
0: Yeah. Well, that makes a lot of sense. Bill, thank you for that. And thanks thanks to Stephanie and her friends for passing that along. It's a question that I had never been so provoked to look up the answer to. But now you're good to know. Bill, thank you. I trust Stephanie as a source. Patrick in West Los Angeles. Hey, Patrick, what's up?
3: Tom, hey, thanks for the line. Appreciate it. A couple things. Last night, I heard a couple reports I haven't heard anywhere else that the and I actually heard the recordings of this guy Ed Gowrain, who was I think that's his name, who was up against Thomas Massie.
0: Right.
3: The guy could not stop talking about farting in church. He keeps bringing up the fact that when he was a kid that the nuns kept catching him farting in church.
0: Do you think he's an Aspie?
3: I'm sorry?
0: Do you think he's an Aspie? Do you think he has Asperger's disease or condition of syndrome or whatever it's called? You know, where people just impulsively put out gross things?
3: I really don't know. But I mean, that's one thing. The other thing, another report that I saw was that sailors on one of the carriers in the Middle East are reporting back to their families that they're going hungry.
0: Yeah.
3: And they're showing their plates and they're
0: losing
3: weight.
0: Because they've been a sea so long. They haven't been able to restock the food.
3: Exactly. I mean, two terrible, miserable, disgusting stories.
0: Yeah.
3: So I just wanted to bring that up. And by the way, if I have one more second, please.
0: Mm-hmm.
3: you know, here in California, in the mayoral vote, in the mayoral election, the, you know, the big thing that the Republican, this reality star, keeps bringing up is the fact that the mayor, Mayor Bass, that she's responsible for the fire. Well, it's what Republicans always do. The thing is that Democrats need to turn it around. It's the Republicans that are literally at fault because they deny global warming.
0: Yeah, absolutely. As far as I can tell, the campaign that he's running is basically, I'm a white man, and she's not.
3: Pretty much. And that he's going to bring back the golden age. I mean, literally, yeah. He's saying that, which
0: of white men.
3: Trump's term.
0: Yeah, there you go.
3: Precisely.
0: Yeah. Amazing. Patrick, thank you. Yeah, thanks for the call. Ryan in Sebastopol, California. Hey, Ryan, what's on your mind today?
4: Hey, Tom, thanks for sneaking me in here.
0: Sure.
4: I just wanted your thoughts on what I think is happening here. I think that all of these warehouses that they're building out for so-called immigration, I believe that they stole the 2024 election. I believe that they're going to steal this one, and it's going to be so blatant that people, and they know people are going to get out into the streets in mass numbers, and those are going to become jails for the people who are protesting their theft of our democracy. What do you think?
0: I think that a scenario like that makes a lot more sense in 2028 than it does this November. But that would be consistent with Donald Trump following Hitler's playbook. He doesn't need the death camp, so I think that's something that history has left in the trash bin. But the gulag system still exists across Russia, and Trump is taking weekly or semi-weekly, every other weekly, instructions from Vladimir Putin. Putin runs the gulag system. It's where he put his political enemy, Alexei Navalny, and murdered him. So
4: his playbook has been written.
0: Yeah. So it makes a lot of sense. I think a lot of the strategizing, I think for the Nazi adjacent oligarchs, the people like, Elon Musk, who do, Hitler salutes, the guys who are openly Nazi adjacent, I think for them, 2028 is going to be the big prize, and that 2026 is going to be the test run, where they're going to test all different kinds of voter suppression methods, how far they can go without a pushback, what they can do, that the courts might or might not stop. I think we're going to see a huge test run this fall. Ryan, I got to run, but thank you for the call. Great, great question. And thank you for being with us today. We'll be back tomorrow, same time, same place. In the meantime, don't forget, democracy is not a spectator sport. It requires all of us, as Bernie points out over and over and over again. So get out there, get active, tag, you're it. Have a great afternoon. Be good to yourself and the folks around you. Stay safe. Eat your veggies, get your exercise, and I'll catch up with you tomorrow.
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6: Years ago, when I announced that I was leaving my job as editor of the Texas Observer to run for political office, I had to admit that going into politics is the only downward career move one can take from journalism. But being both a journalist and a politician does hone one's ability to detect the smell of BS. And we Americans are presently getting a noxious blast of that stench from our warmongering Department of Defense. The vast trillion-dollar Pentagon is the ultimate Big Brother bureaucracy, literally empowered to compel thousands of Americans to die in foolish military misadventures cooked up by political partisans and profiteering corporate contractors. That's why it's so alarming that Trump's Project 2025 autocrats are now rushing to slam an iron door of censorship on reporters trying to inform us commoners about the militaristic schemes and corporate fraud that comes from inside this government fortress. In the name of defending freedom, Trump's palace guards are banning media outlets that displease His Royal Highness. Also, Pretty Boy Pete, Trump's made-for-TV Pentagon honcho, has even decreed that reporters must be tightly monitored by military escorts while doing interviews, reviewing documents, and otherwise exercising the essential constitutional rights of our nation's free press. The good news is that rather than kowtowing to the autocrats, dozens of media organizations have told Pete to stuff it, choosing to do old-school outsider digging into this insider war machine. This is Jim Hightower saying, meanwhile, the Project 2025 authoritarians hail their clampdown on free press rights by touting their, quote, fresh relationship with what they call their new Pentagon press corps. Right, it's their partisan press corps, not ours.
7: Welcome to NewsHour from the BBC World Service. I'm Paul Henley. Coming up, the United States has charged the former Cuban president Raul Castro with murder as it continues its campaign to force political change on the communist-run island.
8: Nations and their leaders cannot be permitted to target Americans, kill them, and not face accountability.
7: Plus, the video of Israel's national security minister taunting Gazan aid volunteers that has sparked outrage around the world. And we remember the former US Congressman Barney Frank, considered by many to have been a trailblazer for LGBT rights when being gay in public life carried a real stigma.
9: He took a huge risk, and what he did really changed the world for people like me.
7: All to come after the world news.
10: BBC News with Moira Alderson. The US Justice Department has unveiled criminal charges against the former Cuban president Raul Castro. The accusations against the 94-year-old communist leader include conspiracy and four counts of murder. They stem from a 1996 incident in which Cuban Air Force jets shot down two planes flown by Miami-based Cuban exiles. Todd Blanche is the acting US Attorney General.
8: For the first time in nearly 70 years, senior leadership of the Cuban regime has been charged in this country, in the United States of America, for acts of violence resulting in the deaths of American citizens. Nations and their leaders cannot be permitted to target Americans, kill them, and not face accountability.
10: Cuba's current president, Miguel Díaz-Canel, called it a political move without legal foundation. There's been international condemnation of Israel's far-right national security minister, Itamar Ben-Gvir, after he released a video in which he taunts detained activists from a Gaza aid flotilla. Canada, the Netherlands and France all summoned their respective Israeli ambassadors. The Israeli Prime Minister, Benjamin Netanyahu, said the minister's conduct was not in line with Israeli values. 26 vessels are reported to have transited the Strait of Hormuz in the past 24 hours. Iran's Revolutionary Guards Navy said it included oil tankers and other commercial vessels. The Iranian Foreign Ministry says it's working with Oman to ensure sustainable security. A South Korean and two Chinese tankers are among the ships to pass through. Caroline Hawley reports.
11: China, a key ally of Iran, has been able to get some of its ships out in coordination with the Iranian authorities. But this is the first South Korean tanker to come out, and it follows extensive diplomatic efforts by Seoul. It also took a route designated by Iran, though the South Korean Foreign Ministry has said no fees were paid. Hundreds of other ships remain stuck in the waterway, with a new warning about the global impact. The UN's Food and Agriculture Organization said this was the start of what it called a systemic agri-shock, which could trigger a severe crisis in food prices.
10: Britain's Ministry of Defence has revealed that a Royal Air Force plane was repeatedly intercepted by two Russian jets over the Black Sea last month. The ministry said one of the jets triggered emergency systems on board. Frank Gardner is our security correspondent.
12: Revealing the details today, it said two Russian fighter jets, an Su-35 and Su-27, repeatedly intercepted an unarmed RAF surveillance aircraft as it carried out a routine mission, monitoring NATO's eastern flank. One of the Russian aircraft made six passes in front of the British plane, coming as close as 6 metres from its nose cone. Britain has issued a formal protest known as a démarche to the Russian embassy.
10: Frank Gardner reporting, BBC News. The World Health Organization says emergency supplies have reached a hospital in Bunia in eastern Congo, where authorities are battling an Ebola outbreak. They include sample transport kits, infection control packs, and protective gear for health workers. More than 130 people are believed to have died in the outbreak, with 600 suspected cases in Ituri province, bordering Uganda and South Sudan. Two police officers who helped defend the US Capitol building during the January the 6th riot have launched a lawsuit to prevent those involved receiving payouts from a new fund unveiled by the Trump administration. The Justice Department this week announced almost $1.8 billion to recompense those deemed to have been victims of politically motivated persecutions. The lawsuit says it's an illegal slush fund for President Trump. More than 3,000 people have been arrested in a global crackdown on scamming centres, with police seizing hundreds of millions of dollars. Operation Frontier Plus 3

0: This is Fresh Air. I'm Terry Gross. Why can't you sue a president or a presidential candidate who knowingly lies to the public? After all, corporate executives can be sued for lying to shareholders. This question about our inability to legally hold politicians accountable for their speech, the threats that poses to our democracy, and what we can learn from how other countries deal with these lies are the subjects of my guest Andrew Weissman's new book, Liar's Kingdom: How to Stop Trump's Deceit and Save America. During Trump's first term, the Washington Post tabulated over 30,000 false or misleading Trump public statements. Andrew Weissman was a lead prosecutor in the Mueller investigation into Russian interference in the 2016 election and whether the Russians colluded with candidate Donald Trump and his campaign. Weissman also served as chief of the fraud section in the Justice Department and general counsel of the FBI when Robert Mueller was the FBI director. Weissman was a leader of the Enron task force, which successfully prosecuted Enron executives for knowingly lying to shareholders by inflating Enron's profits. Earlier in his career, while working in the Eastern District of New York, he prosecuted three of the five most powerful crime families in New York. He's now an MS Now legal analyst and co-host of the podcast Main Justice. He's also a professor at the NYU Law School. We're going to begin the interview with a settlement Trump reached with the Justice Department over his lawsuit against the IRS pertaining to the leak of his tax filings. The details of that settlement and the new fund it created were made public this week. The judge in that case, who was considering dismissing the case, was not included in the discussions of the settlement. Andrew Weissman, welcome to Fresh Air. So let's talk about the IRS case. So Trump had sued the IRS for $10 billion. This was because his tax filings were leaked to the New York Times and ProPublica, not by the IRS directly. They were leaked by an employee of a contractor that the IRS had hired. And Trump claimed the IRS hadn't taken enough precautions to prevent that leak. So the judge was concerned that since the IRS was being represented by the Justice Department and Trump himself oversees the IRS because it's part of the executive branch, the judge wasn't sure that there were two sides in this case. Would you explain why?
1: Sure. Well, Donald Trump himself had said that, isn't this odd because I'm suing myself? And that actually got it right. And under the law, in order for there to be a legal case, there has to be what's called a case or controversy, meaning that the plaintiff and defendants want different things. And here it was entirely collusive. And that's why when people are referring to this as a, quote, settlement, unquote, it really isn't. This is just one party making an agreement with the same party. And so they could obviously write whatever they wanted. And here they wrote that they would get $1.776 billion for a claim that seems, let's just say, highly, highly dubious and is fought by the IRS in all sorts of cases other than ones that involve Donald Trump.
0: So do you think this is unprecedented? A president suing the IRS and his opponent being like the acting attorney general in this case, who was, I mean, he's a Trump appointee, right?
1: He's a Trump appointee, and he was his defense lawyer, and something that people
0: his personal defense lawyer.
1: Yes, and one thing, having, I'm a lawyer, I've been a defense lawyer. One of the things that when you represent somebody, even when that representation is over, you have a continuing duty of loyalty. So now you have somebody with a continuing duty of loyalty who is entering into an agreement that it is extremely hard to see the public interest here. In other words, where the public is being represented. And that actually is what the federal judge who had the tax case said when she was very concerned about this. She said, who is actually representing the public fisc here? And my view of this is what separates what is now in black and white from just theft, where somebody is just taking almost $1.8 billion for their own personal use.
0: Yeah, when she says, like, who's representing the public, we, the public, through our taxes, are paying for this agreement.
1: Absolutely. So one of the things, Terry, I am keeping my eye out for is, and I've talked to various tax consultants and sort of their assessment, is this normally would be a $1.8 billion recording of income to Donald Trump and his children, because they're the ones who are getting this benefit. That they choose to use it for a so-called slush fund is sort of irrelevant under the tax laws, as I understand them. So is he going to be recording $1.8 billion in income? Let's leave aside that this, as you said, is really coming from the taxpayers in a, what I think is a very, very collusive agreement with no adversity between the defendant and the plaintiff.
0: But isn't it really going to him? It's going to this fund, right?
1: Yeah, but that's secondary. In other words, this is Donald Trump saying, I am settling my claim against the tax authorities. And then the fact that he chooses to spend it by saying, okay, I'm directing that the money be used for X, Y, and Z, that doesn't make it not income to Donald Trump. He is still getting this as a result of, he says, his claim against the IRS. That's the whole reason that the DOJ is styling this as a settlement agreement. But that has tax consequences. And I'm going to really be interested to see how do they get out of that mousetrap that they've created for themselves, which is this, as I understand it from tax authorities, this should be recorded as income to Donald Trump.
0: And it's a huge amount of money. And the whole lawsuit might have just been thrown out because the judge asked both sides to write briefs explaining if they thought there were really two sides in this case. Because if there weren't two sides, she would dismiss the case. And those briefs were due today. So the settlement was made before those briefs were submitted and before we knew if there was even a case or if the judge was just going to throw it out.
1: To make matters worse, Terry, one of the briefs that an amicus wrote, a sort of friend of the court brief, was from former tax authorities saying that what the IRS is doing with comparable cases is fighting them because there are all sorts of defenses that the IRS has to the lawsuit. The easiest one, the easiest defense, is that Donald Trump's claim was out of time. He had 2 years to bring it and he didn't. So that means that the amount of money, if the IRS were to prevail on that, and it seems very open and shut, the amount of money that the public would owe Donald Trump for this claim is zero. And I don't do math in public, but I know that zero is less than $1.8 billion.
0: but meanwhile, Trump will be making money on this deal because Trump, his family, and their businesses will have immunity from ever paying any taxes ever, forever, related to current ongoing investigations into their taxes. And I've seen estimates as much as $100 million in savings from that. Now, no one knows exactly how much it would be, but it might be as high as that. So they're saving a lot of money on this deal in taxes in addition to everything else.
1: Yes, that is the piece that broke that was not in the main story. And it came out this one piece of paper that can be termed a general release, giving up the government's claims to money from Donald Trump, his family, his businesses. The way I look at this is Donald Trump, as president, has the pardon power, and he can try and pardon all sorts of people. He may even try to pardon himself, but this is what you need to remember about the pardon power. It relates to criminal cases. It doesn't relate to civil cases. So what he has done here is essentially given himself a civil pardon. So he can sort of have sort of blanket immunity, both on the criminal side and on the civil side.
0: So let's talk about the fund. What is the official purpose of the fund and who is supposed to be eligible?
1: So the fund will be this $1.776 billion, absent Congress or some other authority being able to put a stop to this. But assuming it goes forward, this money will be used by a commission set up by the Attorney General with five people appointed by him. They can be removed
0: appointed by the acting Attorney General in this case.
1: Exactly.
0: Yeah.
1: And so they're very, very beholden to the wishes of the president and the acting Attorney General. And they will adjudicate and decide who is going to get this money. And so that is an area where everyone is sort of rightly highly concerned that this could go to J6 defendants who were criminally convicted, including people who attacked police officers, including people that committed heinous crimes even after being pardoned by the president. So it really, I think the correct term that people are using is a slush fund that really means that people who not only were pardoned by the president after being found guilty of a crime are now actually going to be paid. So you sort of have a paid army of people who don't have to worry about criminal liability and are actually going to be able to put in a claim to be compensated for their activities that are criminal and have been found to be criminal.
0: Yeah, and in order to qualify for this fund, you're supposed to be a victim of government weaponization. So you faced reprisals for personal, political, or ideological reasons. So, you know, there's a lot of assumptions that the people who get compensated will be people who are friends of Trump, supporters of Trump, MAGA people. But the recipients are going to be kept secret. We're not going to know who they are unless it's leaked. It's going to be, So
1: That's one where I would say we know that in the papers so far, there is no provision for this being public. Now, it could end up being that the people who are in charge of this decide that it all should be public, that there should be transparency. And in the nature of transparency, I should tell you, and I'm being somewhat facetious, but it's in some ways not facetious, Terry, which is, I was the subject of two executive orders by this president, one of which was struck down by a federal judge finding that my personal First Amendment rights were violated. So I actually have a judicial finding that I am a victim of weaponization and that my constitutional rights were violated. So I technically am eligible for compensation by this fund. Now, I don't think there is a snowball's chance that I am going to be compensated by a group of five people appointed by Donald Trump or somebody who's his amanuensis. But it tells you that we could see a real politicization about how the fund is distributed, where people who are actually factually victims of weaponization do not get money, but people who are criminals and adjudicated criminals are paid.
0: Do you think you will apply just as a kind of test case and just to see for yourself what the process is like for compensation?
1: I think that if no one else does, I think it's very important for people to test this. And if it's not being done by anyone else, I will do it because I think that is, there are many, many ways that this program can be legally challenged. But one is what's called viewpoint discrimination. So if somebody like me were to sue saying, wait a second, I am absolutely comparable to the people that you are giving funds to, then that's something that a court can step in and say that you have violated either the Equal Protection Clause, you have violated the Administrative Procedures Act, and there are various challenges. Like on the fly, I'm not going to rattle off all the ways this could be challenged, but I do think that that is sort of a back end point that we should keep our eye on in terms of how this is adjudicated, because it surely is going to be the subject of litigation.
0: My guest is Andrew Weissman. He was a lead prosecutor in the Mueller investigation after having held leadership positions in the Justice Department and the FBI. His new book is called Liar's Kingdom. We'll be right back. This is Fresh Air.

0: This is Fresh Air. Let's get back to my interview with Andrew Weissman. He was a lead prosecutor in the Mueller investigation and served as chief of the fraud section in the Justice Department. His new book, Liar's Kingdom, is about why it's time to hold politicians legally accountable when they knowingly lie to the public. When we left off, we were talking about Trump's settlement with the Justice Department over Trump's lawsuit against the IRS. So you raised the question of, like, will January 6th insurrectionists, including those who attack the police and deface the building and threatened everybody in it, will they now, in addition to being pardoned, also make claims from this fund and actually get compensated? So Chris Van Hollen, Democratic senator from Maryland, asked that question to Todd Blanche, the acting attorney general, yesterday at a previously scheduled hearing about the Justice Department's 2027 budget. So I want to play an excerpt of that. So here's Chris Van Hollen questioning Todd Blanche.
1: Will individuals who assaulted Capitol Hill police officers be eligible for this fund?
2: Well, as it makes plain,
1: just let me know if they're eligible for the fund.
2: As was made plain yesterday, anybody in this country is eligible to apply if they believe they're a victim of weaponization.
1: Mr. Attorney General, let me ask you this. Are there going to be rules that say that if you've assaulted a Capitol Hill police officer or committed a violent crime, you will not be eligible? Why not make that a rule?
2: I expect that, because I'm not one of the commissioners setting up the rules, I expect
1: that there
2: will
1: be rules. You're appointing four of the five members, aren't you, Mr. Attorney General?
2: Pardon me?
1: You're appointing four of the five members.
2: I am appointing all five members.
1: You can certainly set up the rules. I would hope you would make a rule that anyone convicted of assaulting a police officer or a violent crime is simply not eligible. They should not apply.
2: Well,
1: let me ask you this, because you compared it to the Keepsiegel case. But I think you know full well that in that case, the settlement agreement was approved by a federal judge, including the payments to people who were not originally parties to the lawsuit. No federal judge has approved this fund, have they, Mr. Attorney General?
2: No federal judge did approve this.
1: So that's a big difference between this case and the case that you compared it to.
2: No, it's not.
1: What, did a judge sign off on this case?
2: No.
1: A judge did sign off on the other one.
2: Yes, but your question was whether it's a big difference. It's not.
1: Of course it is, because that allows for an independent person to look at it rather than the hand.
2: There was no independence. There was no independence.
1: Attorney.
2: There was a single commissioner. A judge signed off on it. A judge had nothing to do with deciding the money.
1: There was a judge who looked at it and signed off on it. So to compare that case to this one is incredibly deceptive.
0: Andrew Weissman, what's your reaction to that exchange?
3: So one of the things that I found disingenuous is that Todd Blanche, as the acting attorney general, has the authority to have created rules that said that if you are a convicted felon, if you have assaulted police officers, and other categories, he had the authority to say that you cannot apply for these funds, that you are not a victim of weaponization, especially since there's a criminal justice system that can handle that. In other words, if anyone thought that we're wrongly convicted. So to try and duck by saying, well, that'd be left to others to decide, he's the person that actually set up the fund. And so he had the power to set up those rules. Also, the senator, it was totally right to point out that here, the Department of Justice went out of its way not to submit the settlement papers to the federal judge overseeing this case. And the judge pointed that out, that there was no settlement papers, no settlement agreements that were before her that she could adjudicate. Instead, the government moved to dismiss the case. And obviously they thought, you know what, we probably should never have even brought this case. We should have just done this as a private agreement. And so there is no independent authority that has approved this. And that is why, to go back to what we initially were saying, this seems so collusive, because you have the government on both sides with the same interests. And the thing that seems so apparent is that you have embodied in the Department of Justice somebody who is the personal defense lawyer with a continuing duty of loyalty to the President of the United States as his personal attorney.
0: Is it fair to say that the head of the Justice Department did an end run around the judicial system, around the court.
3: I think that is that it's fair. I think I would broaden that to say he did an end run around his oath of office to all of us to represent our interest. And that's why there have been so many reports that the head of legal ethics at the Department of Justice, who is summarily removed, but he gave advice, which happens all the time, saying that Todd Blanche should not be sitting on things that are directly related to his prior representation of the president. And obviously, in my view, that obviously was not followed, because we're seeing it in action here, where the actions that are taken by the Department of Justice are in the interest of the president personally, but they are not, in my view, in the interest of the public.
0: Let me reintroduce you. My guest is Andrew Weissman, and he was a lead prosecutor on the Mueller investigation, and his new book is called Liar's Kingdom. So we'll be right back. I'm Terry Gross, and this is Fresh Air.

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0: This is Fresh Air. I'm Terry Gross. Let's get back to my interview with Andrew Weissman. His new book, Liar's Kingdom, asks why politicians aren't held legally responsible when they knowingly mislead or lie to the electorate. And he looks to other countries who do have such laws. Weissman was a lead prosecutor in the Mueller investigation, served as chief of the fraud section in the Justice Department, and general counsel of the FBI when Robert Mueller was the FBI director. He's now an MS Now legal analyst, host of the podcast Main Justice, and a professor at the NYU Law School. You mentioned that you were the subject of two of President Trump's executive orders. Can you tell us about those executive orders?
1: Well, let's see. The first one, I was in extremely good company, Terry. I was in the company of, I think, Joe Biden, Kamala Harris, Hillary Clinton, and many others. I tell an anecdote in my book that when that got implemented by Tulsi Gabbard, she dutifully announced, I think, on social media that she had stripped the security clearance of Andrew Weissman, but she misspelled my name. So I'd like to formally apologize to that Andrew Weissman for being the cause of his security clearance being stripped. But anyway, that was the first.
0: Wait, you didn't even have a security clearance anymore.
1: That is true. That is that. Not only did they get my name wrong, but I had been out of government. So it's one thing to strip somebody of a security clearance when they're in government. But I was working as a professor. There was no reason for me to have a security clearance. So it was all very performative.
0: Or uninformed.
1: Yes. I think both of those could be true. The second one was more serious, and it is actually the subject of ongoing litigation. It was one of the many executive orders that in Trump's 2.0 term in office, he issued with respect to law firms. So one of them was for a law firm that I had worked at, which was Jenner & Block, where I was a partner. And that executive order that was issued, I believe, in March of last year, featured my name prominently because one of the main sins of Jenner & Block was having hired me. And so that executive order stripped Jenner & Block of all sorts of rights and privileges. They were not the only firm targeted. I think, as everyone listening to this knows, that there were many firms that caved to that pressure. There were some firms that did not cave to that pressure. All four of the executive orders that were challenged in court were immediately struck down. It's sort of really, it's easy to sort of normalize this and forget that as this administration, Trump's second administration, started, he issued four executive orders with four separate federal judges immediately striking them down, saying they violated the First Amendment. Those are now up on appeal. The oral argument just took place. I think I listened to all of it, and I think most people thought that it went very, very well for the law firms and not so well for the government.
0: Yeah, and the law firms that made an agreement with the Trump administration, agreed to like many hours and millions of dollars of time spent doing pro bono work on behalf of the Trump administration.
1: Yes, almost $1 billion collectively. But there's also sort of a hidden process to this, which is beyond those law firms, there's been a chilling effect on major law firms doing pro bono work where they would sue the government for various things. That used to be, when I was in private practice, that was part of what you did with a righteous case. And sometimes you won and sometimes you didn't win. But you never were vilified. There was no retribution from the government for taking on a cause and zealously advocating. So this is a really, really pernicious tactic that, as I said, was struck down by every court that has heard it, and I think they're going to lose also in D.C. It's worth remembering this is the case where on a Monday a few weeks ago, the government announced that they were not going to appeal anymore any of the four orders. They were going to leave them in place. That got a lot of publicity. And then Tuesday morning, the government had to come into court and say, oh, never mind, when we said we were going to withdraw, we now are withdrawing our withdrawal. And they then proceeded on the appeal. So not a terribly good look if you're then in court saying these are orders that passed the constitutional muster.
0: Okay, let's get to your book, Liar's Kingdom. So you compare the ability to sue, say, corporate executives for false misleading statements, for knowing lies, to political candidates and people in office who there's no laws to protect us from them when they knowingly lie to us. And there's so much at stake when they do lie to us. So why are politicians and those serving in office exempt from that kind of law?
1: That is exactly the question that drove why I wrote this book. I was dealing with the issue of what I think is sort of rampant lying by politicians and candidates. I looked at Enron leaders that you've referenced and thinking, why is it that we care about the value of stock more than we care about the ballot box? And thought about all of the ways that it's a crime to lie to the public about stock. It's a crime to lie to Congress. It's a crime to lie to the Department of Justice, to the FBI, to federal prosecutors, to banks. Over and over again, I was thinking about in my career all of the ways that we hold those people to account. And we don't say the First Amendment precludes that, because in all of those settings, civil and criminal, we actually take action. And so I saw this as a gap and looked at what is going on in our country, what kind of strictures would there be if we did have some law that made this harder to do. And then I did something which Americans don't like to do all that often, which is looking overseas to see what do other countries do. And that was really eye-opening.
0: You say that Trump knew the difference between lies and falsehoods, because he said things in public that he didn't say under oath to Congress. So can you talk about that a little bit, about the difference between what you can say to Congress and what you can say to the electorate, and why you think Trump really understood that difference?
1: So I think a best example of that might be the first impeachment, the one where the so-called perfect call between the then and current president of Ukraine, Zelensky, and the president of the United States. Donald Trump was vociferous in the public airways, saying that this was a perfect call, saying there was no quid pro quo, even though to me at least it seemed absolutely apparent that there was, and the whole context of it was to coerce Zelensky to say that he was doing a fraud investigation of Joe Biden and his son. And the sort of gun to his head was the withholding of military aid that had been congressionally authorized and approved. So the president said over and over again publicly that that's not what happened. This is perfect. But he never testified before Congress. He didn't even submit a statement, whether under oath or not, to Congress saying what he was saying publicly. And what I think is the reason is, if you lie, whether under oath or not, to Congress, if you submit something false to Congress, that is prescribed by the criminal laws. There are consequences to that.
0: So I imagine part of the fear of holding political candidates and those in office liable for false or misleading statements knowingly made to the public is the idea of infringing on those people's, you know, on the politicians and office holders' First Amendment rights to free speech. But free speech has limitations when there's victims of that speech. So is that the reason why we don't have anything holding those politicians accountable?
1: I do think that is a big part of it. But it is complicated, because the state of the law is that there is no First Amendment protection for false speech itself. In other words, there's many cases from our Supreme Court saying that there's no value or minimal value, and different justices take different views on that, but that false speech is not something core to the First Amendment. The concern is, will there be a chilling effect on true speech? But I have an analogy for you on that, Terry. So as you mentioned, I work for MS Now as a legal analyst. And so one of the things that I learned when I started working for MS Now is that there's something called a standards division. And what standards does is it goes over what it is that people say to make sure it is accurate and supported and not false, whether deliberately or not. And there's a whole variety of reasons for that. Some of it is because, of course, you want to be a good journalist. But another is you don't want to get sued for defamation. And so that's what standards looks at. And this is something that responsible organizations of all stripes, not just, you know, liberal or conservative, responsible organizations do. And no one says, well, wait a second, that's an improper chilling of the First Amendment. It's viewed as part and parcel of responsible journalism, of a responsible Fourth Estate. And so even in that area, the argument of a sort of chilling effect doesn't carry the day.
0: Would the electorate have standing in any kind of lawsuit?
1: That is a great question. I sort of make this point of an oddity in the law, which is if you are Rudy Giuliani and you say, this is what Ruby Freeman and Inche Moss did. You've identified those people, and they then have been hurt, and they can bring a claim. Or if you say Dominion Voting Systems engaged in fraud, they have been hurt. But if you just say in the sort of passive voice, there was fraud in the election, but you don't say it was Dominion, even though all of us are the victims, the state of the law is that you need to have sort of individualized harm, even though we're all harmed. So it is an oddity and a quirk. And that is one of the reasons that the law could develop to deal with this in a way. For instance, if it was a criminal law, then that is something that is a harm that can be vindicated by the state.
0: Let's take a short break here. My guest is

0: 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And from the estate of Joan B. Kroc, whose bequest serves as an enduring investment in the future of public radio and seeks to help NPR produce programming that meets the highest standards of public service in journalism and cultural expression.
1: This is Fresh Air. Let's get back to my interview with Andrew Weissman. His new book, Liar's Kingdom, asks why politicians aren't held legally responsible when they knowingly mislead or lie to the electorate. And he looks to other countries who do have such laws. Weissman was a lead prosecutor in the Mueller investigation. So let's look at Brazil. It's one of the countries that you look at that has a law that seems to be working that punishes politicians and those in office who knowingly lie to the public. Tell us about this law and how it's been used.
2: Sure. Well, one of the things that was fascinating for me was looking at Bolsonaro, who was the then president of Brazil, and the remarkable similarities between his political career and the things that he has said and done, comparing that to our current president. And this is a man who ultimately was criminally prosecuted for engaging in an insurrection after he lost the election. But to your question, before he was criminally prosecuted and convicted of that, he had been accused of making false claims about there being fraud in the election, where he claimed that he had won when he hadn't. And that was something that, after due process and a trial, where he, you know, like what happened in the United States, he was allowed to present evidence and make arguments, etc., the court concluded that he had engaged in this intentional false conduct. And the result was that he was barred from holding office for a set period of time. So in so many ways, Brazil has dealt with, as have other countries, what to do with political leaders who either engaging in crimes like insurrection or intentional falsehoods, and have a system to deal with that and deter that kind of behavior.
1: So as you pointed out, what Bolsonaro was charged with criminally was participating and I think helping to incite, am I right about that, an insurrection?
2: Absolutely.
1: Yeah, and so very similar to what many people think Trump has done regarding January 6th. And Trump's reaction to the prosecution and imprisonment of Bolsonaro, because he's serving a 27-year sentence for the insurrection, Trump issued a 50% tariff on Brazil and personal sanctions against the judges involved in that case. How do you, if you're the president of another country, personally sanction judges in Brazil?
2: You know, he has made, our president has made similar claims with respect to Bibi Netanyahu, saying it's a disgrace that he is on trial. And I could understand an American president and other presidents condemning a show trial. But you have to have reason to point that out. But I don't think that is what was going on here. I looked at this and thought, oh, the president of the United States is concerned about the precedent of countries that have figured out how to hold political leaders to account. And I looked at that in not just Brazil, it's also true in France and in England. We have that also in many states in the United States.
1: So what would you like to see the U.S. borrow from Brazil's law? What lesson can we learn?
2: So I think there are a number of them, but I think one is very, very big picture, which is understanding that as wonderful as the Constitution is, we see the flaws and how

0: there are no structural checks and balances to much of what's going on. In terms of what I am proposing, it is to see some version of a criminal law where if you have a politician who intentionally lies about certain subjects, let's just take the Brazil example, about material fraud in an election, or the British example is intentionally lying about your opponent when you're running for office, where they have actually stripped someone of being able to be in office after concluding after a trial and due process that they had engaged in that conduct. To me, that is one of the things that we have to think about. How are we going to deal with this, especially in a media environment where we really cannot count on the truth will out, that the answer to false speech is just more true speech.
1: Let's take a short break here. My guest is Andrew Weissman. He was a lead prosecutor in the Mueller investigation. His new book is called Liar's Kingdom. We'll be right back. This is Fresh Air.

0: This is Fresh Air. Let's get back to my interview with Andrew Weissman. He was a lead prosecutor in the Mueller investigation. He also served as chief of the fraud section in the Justice Department and general counsel of the FBI when Robert Mueller was the FBI director. His new book is called Liar's Kingdom. What are your concerns about FBI Director Kash Patel? The Atlantic had a big investigative piece saying that he's been known to be drinking. There are times that he couldn't be found, times that it was hard to wake him. What are your concerns about his ability and his commitment to the job?
1: So he has denied that, and he has sued The Atlantic. And I know this is easy for me to say, but I actually would love to see The Atlantic ask for an immediate trial so that the public can hear the truth. And if it turns out what The Atlantic says is true, then it will really both call Kash Patel's bluff, and it will also put an end to this kind of tactic by the administration of fighting news organizations simply because they don't like what's being said.
0: Patel has reportedly been polygraphing FBI agents to see who leaked to The Atlantic. Is there any precedent for that?
1: I'm not aware of any. Polygraphing and doing an investigation would be appropriate, and I'm enough of a sort of former government lawyer, if we were talking about the revelation of classified information, or if there was an ongoing criminal investigation and there was a concern about somebody at the FBI leaking that information. But for just personal derogatory information, do we have adults in the room who have a thick skin and keep their mind on the ball, who are focusing on what it takes to keep this country safe? I mean, being head of the FBI is a job that requires you to be present, if not physically, to be available and ready 24 hours a day, 7 days a week. When I was the general counsel, I have never, ever worked harder, and it was my privilege and obligation to do so.
0: What are your concerns about if there's an authoritarian president and if Congress is going with an authoritarian president's wishes? And a lot of the courts, as well as a majority of the Supreme Court, seem to often take a cue from the authoritarian president, or at least seem to agree with the authoritarian president, how the laws you suggested could still be abused?
1: There is the potential for abuse, and there's no doubt that if there is some weapon lying about, like a Chekhov gun, that Donald Trump or people like him will be tempted to use it. We are witnessing, in my view, a series of retributive indictments and the weaponization of the Department of Justice in the grossest way. And just to be clear, Terry, as you noted, I've worked in the Department of Justice for 21 years with Republican and Democratic administrations, and I've never seen that in any of those administrations. There just wasn't that directives coming from the White House to the Department of Justice. But I do think that one of the forums that I think has held up well and is one of the few forums that we have right now in our system is the court system. I tell the story of the wonderful federal district judge, Amy Berman Jackson, who said when she was overseeing many of the prosecutions in the Mueller investigation, she said, courts are a place that facts and law still matters. And so one of the things that I am putting my faith in, and maybe it comes from years of having been in the court system, is the ability of courts to hold people to account after affording them due process in a way that we are not seeing it happen in the marketplace, in the so-called marketplace of ideas, that there is a way to try and harness the truth-telling and the factual nature of what goes on in court, including with jurors, you know, everyday United States citizens rising to the occasion in that setting to try and get out of the huge problem that we're facing right now.
0: Andrew Weissman, thank you so much for talking with us.
1: Thank you so much for having me.
0: Andrew Weissman's new book is called Liar's Kingdom. He's now an MS Now legal analyst, co-host of the podcast Main Justice, and a professor at the NYU Law School. Tomorrow on Fresh Air, our guest will be actor Rose Byrne. She's nominated for a Tony for her leading role in the revival of Noel Coward's Fallen Angels. She was nominated for an Oscar for her role in the film If I Had Legs, I'd Kick You. She co-starred in the films Bridesmaids, Spy, and Neighbors, and in the TV shows Platonic and Damages. I hope you'll join us. To keep up with what's on the show and get highlights of our interviews, follow us on Instagram at NPR Fresh Air. Fresh Air's executive producer is Sam Brigger. Our technical director and engineer is Audrey Bentham. Our interviews and reviews are produced and edited by Phyllis Myers, Anne-Marie Baldonado, Lauren Krenzel, Teresa Madden, Monique Nazareth, Thea Chaloner, Susan Yacundi, Anna Bauman, and Nico Gonzalez-Whistler. Our digital media producer is Molly C.V. Nesper. Roberta Shorrock directs the show. Our co-host is Tanya Mosley. I'm Terry Gross.

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0: Hello and welcome to Background Briefing, available 24/7 at backgroundbriefing.org. I'm Ian Masters and today we'll examine a number of stories and issues in the news. We'll begin with the possibility that Putin's days are numbered as he is forced to scale back next Saturday's Victory Day celebration while shutting down the internet and telegram as the Russian people become more and more aware that the war is going badly and is getting close to home with a high rise in an upscale Moscow suburb struck by Ukraine along with oil infrastructure deep inside Russia. Joining us to discuss what Russia's official and non-official media is saying is Michael Gorham, Professor of Russian Studies at the University of Florida. He's the author of multiple award-winning books on language, culture, and politics, including After Newspeak, Language, Culture, and Politics in Russia, From Gorbachev to Putin. And his latest book is Networking Putinism, The Rhetoric of Power in the Digital Age. Then we'll look into the country's most effective Republican operatives, the six right-wing activists on the Supreme Court, who just tipped their hand in killing off the Voting Rights Act to expose their main agenda, which is to make sure Republicans win elections regardless of how the majority intends to vote against them. Joining us is Lisa Graves, one of the nation's foremost experts on the right-wing influence on the U.S. Supreme Court and other levers of power. She leads True North Research and co-hosts Legal AF and has served as a senior advisor in all three branches of the federal government, as Deputy Assistant Attorney General in the Justice Department, as Chief Justice for nomination on the Senate Judiciary Committee, and as a Deputy Chief of the Article III Judge of Division for the U.S. Courts. And she's the author of the new book, Without Precedent, How Chief Justice Roberts and His Accomplices Rewrote the Constitution and Dismantled Our Rights. Then finally, as Democrats appear poised to win big in November, we'll explore how and why they lost in 2024, not just the election, but the American voter, and how they can win them back. Joining us is Scott Ferson, who has watched and worked in politics for 40 years as a press secretary to the late Senator Edward Kennedy, a chief strategist for the insurgent congressional campaign of Seth Moulton, and advisor to dozens of candidates for office at the local and state level. He's the president CEO of the strategic communication shop, the Liberty Square Group, and runs a political incubator, the Blue Lab, that trains young people how to run campaigns. He is a professor of political science at Stonehill College, and we'll discuss his new book, just out, How the Democrats Lost America, Making Sense of the 2024 Election and the Future of American Politics. And joining us now is Michael Gorham, professor of Russian studies at the University of Florida. He's the author of multiple award-winning books on language, culture, and politics, including After Newspeak, Language, Culture, and Politics in Russia, From Gorbachev to Putin. And his latest book is Networking Putinism, The Rhetoric of Power in the Digital Age. Welcome to Background Briefing, Michael Gorham.
1: Good to be with you.
0: Well, thanks for joining us. And I obviously want to talk to you about the extent to which Putin may be in trouble at home. According to a leaked European intelligence report, there's quite a lot of concern that he's sort of increasingly paranoid and hunkering down in a bunker down in Krasnodar. But let's talk about the sort of ceasefire offers from both Ukraine and from Russia. Obviously, the big parade on May the 9th coming up, the annual Victory Day parade, is a big deal in Russia and before that the Soviet Union. But it's very much scaled back this year, and Putin wants guarantees that the Ukrainians are not going to strike. So he's offered a two-day ceasefire of the 8th and the 9th of May, whereas Zelensky has offered a 3 or 4 day ceasefire starting tomorrow, the 6th, going through the 9th. So how is this going to work out? They haven't agreed. They have unilateral ceasefires, but no agreement for a mutual ceasefire. So how is that going to work out?
1: Yeah, it's being pitched as a ceasefire, but you have two sides coming up with very different proposals. And I think Zelensky has every reason not to give the appearance of being accommodating. And yet the idea that he would tell his soldiers to stop defending their territory so that Putin can host a victory parade on Red Square wouldn't go across that well with the domestic audience in Ukraine. And I don't think Zelensky himself would want to have anything to do with that. So if the pass is any indication, there will still be some degree of fighting on the front lines in eastern Ukraine. But I would doubt very much there will be any sort of effort to disrupt the parade in Moscow.
0: But even if you have deals with Putin, he breaks them continually. So there's every reason for the Ukrainians to be skeptical of any kind of Russian ceasefire.
1: I agree, and for that reason, I don't expect there to be a total cessation of fighting on the front lines. If they couldn't do it for the Orthodox Easter a couple of weeks ago, then this is even less of a reason to do that. What it is indicative, though, of increasing sense of vulnerability attached to Vladimir Putin, which is quite. Quite new. The fact that he has scaled back the parade drastically already, basically deciding not to have any sort of ammunition, armored tanks, weapons being paraded across the square, not having World War II veterans themselves attend the ceremony. And apparently they're talking about dialing back the television coverage to just 50 minutes, which is a paltry amount, given the fact that the Victory Day celebration has in the past become such a clear marker and symbol of the righteousness of the Russian campaign against neo-Nazis in Ukraine. It's a good indication that Putin, in fact, is feeling a bit concerned about the Ukraine's increasing ability to send drones, not just to borderline communities, but deep into the heart of Russia. In fact, there was a drone strike at a building in Moscow just a couple of days ago, and that I'm sure was not by accident.
0: Right, and that was the sort of swanky part of Moscow, the sort of the Bel Air of Moscow, if you will. So you follow the Russian media, Michael, both the official and the sort of underground. What are you hearing about the fallout from the report from European intelligence that suggests that Putin is increasingly paranoid and is living in a bunker down in Krasnoyarsk and is paranoid about the military coup against him, even Shoigu, his buddy, he's afraid of, and is also, paranoid about his cooks poisoning him.
1: Right. Well, it is a confirmation of what has been rumored for some time now, the fact that he is quite sensitive toward his own personal security and safety. He's been surrounded by essentially his own Praetorian Guard for years now, and has since COVID had the habit of disappearing into his massive underground bunkers where he can subsist comfortably for weeks at a time. But that isn't as new to people who have been following Russia and Putin in recent years. The second piece of information that his security apparatus, who basically are calling the shots as far as Russian politics and the Russian economy go nowadays, are fighting amongst themselves. That was another component of this leaked information, the fact that the general chief of staff, Gerasimov, was angry at the FSB, the successor to the KGB, for not protecting his generals. He's lost several of them to assassinations, and others have been wounded. And so it apparently there was a kind of a blow up at a meeting that Putin was presiding over. That shows us that it's not all as well within the most powerful Kremlin tower, as we are prone to talk about. But the fact that the idea that there is a coup in the making, especially linked to the personality and person of Sergei Shoigu is, I think, more along the lines of wishful thinking than based in any sort of reality. I'm not saying there are plenty of people who would like to see Putin disappear from the controls of power. But Shoigu, first of all, he's well protected. Secondly, Shoigu is an ex-minister of defense who has pretty much a window dressing position on the Security Council now, and really doesn't have a center of power where he could consolidate enough buy-in to basically push Putin out of power. Plus, the two go back a long way. I mean, it was Shoigu who invited Putin to his camp in Siberia to bathe in the blood of a deer for a longevity sort of treatment. And historically, Putin is quite reticent to do anything to anger people who have been part of his inner circle. He's been pretty loyal to them in response to their loyalty to him. So I don't really see that happening, whether the climate changes enough for some sort of group of people, probably largely from within the security apparatus, to mount an effort to coax him out of power. That may in fact happen, because the more and more there's a great sense of discontent among the Russian population. I mean, there are a combination of government incompetence along with some pretty bad natural disasters that have taken place above and beyond the war campaign, which is going backwards at the time, that have led to a much more pronounced sense of dissatisfaction among the greater population, which is projected even in the official polling data that's coming out on Vladimir Putin's ratings.
0: Well, the mill bloggers, which are the group of pro-war sanctioned characters that are the cheer squad for Putin's war, many of them are turned against him. And history indicates that when Russia loses a war, the regime also comes down. If you go back to 1905 or 1917 and more recently, 1989.
1: Yeah, that's one of the reasons why the platform for these mostly digitally based military correspondents is being largely tamed by the Putin administration. Their main platform is Telegram. Telegram has recently been banned in Russia. Everybody's now encouraged to go over to the state-controlled media platform called Max, which is technically far inferior, but a lot more under control of surveillance technologies controlled by the FSB. So they are a thorn in the side. They would like to see this campaign a lot more successful and more aggressive, but I don't see them mounting any sort of concerted campaign that would threaten Putin's position in the Kremlin. I mean, Yevgeny Prigozhin was a big fan of theirs back when he mounted his march on Moscow back in the summer of 2023. But the difference is he had his own media platform and a private military at his disposal. So that made him a significantly bigger threat.
0: Right, but the war's not going well for Putin, and now the Ukrainians are sending their Flamingos cruise missiles deep into Russia, into Perm, for example, 900 miles from the border.
1: Right.
0: And they're doing a lot of damage to the oil infrastructure, even though Trump as usual, bending over backwards to be nice to Putin, has gifted Putin the taking away the sanctions that were on Russian exports of oil. You'd think that Russia would be enjoying a windfall, but it looks as if the Ukrainians are thwarting that by blowing up these oil terminals.
1: Yeah, it's certainly not a long-term benefit in either case. Even if there are short-term gains financially for Moscow, both the Ukrainian attacks on ports and oil and energy infrastructure in places like Perm, and most recently in the coastal town of Tuapse, which is now it's a resort area with beaches covered in oil. This is making a big impact, and not just on the Russian economy, but in the eyes of the public. And that's the big difference now. If for the past 3 years or so, the public has been willing to turn an eye toward the less convenient truths about the war, now it's getting a lot harder to ignore them, especially when they're their internet access has also been curtailed significantly. Starting today, you can't access the internet wirelessly anywhere in Moscow, Petersburg, or many of the other large cities. And that's quite an inconvenience for folks whose economy is largely digitally based, and they're accustomed to communicating through these platforms.
0: So just in the last minute, just to speculate, if Putin is a victim of a coup, and there appears to be something brewing, will you end up with somebody worse or better?
1: Well, I would preface any comment by saying, A, I'm not a political scientist, and B, even political scientists who study the Soviet Union and Russian Federation have historically been bad at predicting the future of that country. But I think it's a pretty strong consensus that you're not going to get any sort of Navalny-esque or Khodorkovsky Kasparov type figure who's a leader of the opposition anywhere near the centers of power in Moscow. What you probably will see is a relatively quick cessation to the fighting in Ukraine. I think the vast majority of people just want this war to go away. What happens domestically as far as people's ability to say what they want without repercussion, university students protesting, that sort of thing, it probably will be somewhere along the lines of much of the same, perhaps a little bit of a lightening of the situation, but it's hard to tell. But it's certainly not going to

0: they were trying to get a second one, and that's when the white establishment moved in to block them, and that became the issue upon which the Supreme Court voted, right?
1: Well, that's right. And when you look back at that Shelby decision, the Voting Rights Act decision that John Roberts wrote over a decade ago, we saw a similar thing immediately upon the issuance of that edict. Suddenly, these states were enacting limits, restrictions on voting rights. And we've seen hundreds of such bills introduced, particularly in the South, Southern states that would have been governed by the Voting Rights Act provisions to get pre-clearance, to get pre-approval of the Justice Department before they changed the rules to make it harder for people to vote, in particular to make it harder for Black Americans to vote and have their votes be counted and be meaningful. And here they go again, basically in the year 2026, declaring suddenly that these longstanding rules for the voting rights, for fair representation, that have protected a representation in the South are suddenly no longer applicable. And of course, as you point out, the immediate response is the embrace of the Republican legislatures, the white governors, the white dominated legislatures in the South to try to change the maps to eliminate Black representation in our federal legislature and in state legislatures ultimately. So this is, like you said, notwithstanding the claims, the posturing by Sam Alito, who already recently, a few years ago, wrote the decision at John Roberts' request on the South Carolina case, where the state legislature of South Carolina moved 20,000 Black voters out of their district. And he allowed that, claiming that they could do that sort of racial bleaching out as long as the goal was partisanship. And so they know exactly what they're doing. These are politicians in robes. These are people who are, I think, misusing and abusing the power of the Supreme Court in order to enact a very partisan agenda to aid the party that put them onto that court, and to do so in a way that is reckless and disregards the sacrifices that tens of thousands, millions of Americans made as part of the civil rights movement, and in fact, as part of the Civil War, to secure equal rights for Black Americans in this country and to protect against this sort of racial segregation of our legislative representation.
0: So let's focus on the reality that this 6-3 majority of ultra-conservatives, all of whom seem to be in the thrall of oligarchs, hanging out with them, getting little kickbacks and gifts, and like a motorhome, etc. That's who they appear to represent. But they, at the same time, they are really the most skillful Republican operators, because it seems to me that their real agenda is that they are determined to make the Republican Party competitive in spite of the demographic changes in the country. And they will move heaven and earth to make sure that the Republicans are competitive, because at this moment when they are so unpopular and Trump is so unpopular and then they're facing the prospect of losing the House and possibly the Senate, they step in, and how many seats do you think they cost the Democrats in the South with all the Black legislators now being erased?
1: Well, it certainly, to me, appears to be at least a dozen, and the effects are probably going to be greater than that over time, especially if the Justice Department acts at Trump's whims and caprice and tries to go after representation in other states to try to prevent there from being representation, basically, of minorities in our federal legislature and beyond. And I think that what you see is a hyper-partisan court. These people were chosen not to be fair. They were chosen in order to advance this long-term Republican agenda. None of them were held to the no more suitors, mantra that the Federal Society that Leonard Leo has helped helm for years with his billionaire supporters, were articulating against anyone who was going to be fair and follow precedent. That those weren't the calls against Roberts or Alito. In fact, they were embraced because they were sought to be, ringers, people who would advance Republican agenda. And that's precisely what they're using the court to do. And as you point out, it comes at a moment when so many Americans are so disgusted with this administration, with its extremism, with its overreach, with its devastating impact on the real economy.

0: for ordinary people with its assault on our rights, its recklessness in terms of the spending, the graft, the self-dealing, the, you know, pardons that seem to be for sale for, you know, helping people who helped Trump's, you know, campaign or his family or the like. You know, this Republican Party is facing a reckoning from the voters if only the voters have the fair maps and their votes are allowed to be cast and are allowed to be counted. And it seems as though, and I think it is the case, that this Roberts Court is determined to put not just its thumb on the scale of justice, but its fist on the scales of our elections to try to swing the election to protect Trump. And this is from a court that already invented immunity from criminal prosecution for Donald Trump, which not only effectively pardoned him, but swept him back into power. So this is basically a reckless MAGA court that really is not even acting like a court. It's acting like an arm of the Republican Party.
1: So what's happening with the three women in dissent? They must be driving them crazy, right?
0: Well, I mean, the dissents have been so compelling. You know, you everyone should read them. If you don't, you know, have a chance to read everything that's happening in our country, in our legal world, you should read those dissents because they really set out what's happening. You have a Civil Rights Act and a Voting Rights Act of 1965 that was a long fought battle to overcome Jim Crow. And the effect of the Voting Rights Act of 1965 was to see a surge in representation for Black Americans in this country and for Brown Americans in this country. And what this court is poised to do is basically to have a sort of a neo-Confederate regime that re-enthralls or reinstalls white, you know, white domination, and not just domination, the ability of white legislatures and white governors to exclude Black Americans just by very clever computer driven map drawing like we saw in South Carolina and we're, you know, about to see in Louisiana, even as people are casting their votes under maps that were already allowed. And this comes after this Roberts Court allowed maps that were in violation of the Voting Rights Act, for example, in Alabama in 2022, in those midterms, they allowed those maps to go forward saying that they didn't want to interfere in a future election that was nearby. And so they allowed basically a Republican map that was in violation of the Voting Rights Act to go forward, which sent a signal to other states as well, which meant that the Republicans took over Congress in 2022, coming into that 2023 term, in the middle of Joe Biden's term, in a way that really stalled his efforts to move a progressive or Democratic agenda. So you see this court playing games with our elections in order to favor Republicans over and over again.
1: So what can we do? I mean, obviously, the audience is probably just depressed as hell as I am, and I'm sure you are, by this usurpation of power. And we know that the plutocratic establishment, at least the right-wing plutocratic establishment, not that there's much of a left-wing plutocratic establishment, They figured this out a long time ago, that they couldn't sell their horrible ideas through the legislative branch. So they targeted the Supreme Court through Leonard Leo and his money coming from the billionaires. And they figured out that this is the way you can change America, and get around, democracy and impose the will of the oligarchs and the reactionaries and the racists. And that's what they've done. And I don't want to leave our audience feeling helpless because, you know, there is this massive move underway to protect American democracy, to get rid of Trump. And, you know, he's now got himself in a war that will bring him down. It's already bringing America down around the world. The whole world hates us because of these fools, what they've done in the Persian Gulf. So what's the recourse here, Lisa?
0: Well, in my day job, I will tell you, I help lead court accountability. It is devoted to reforming the court, to basically making sure that we have a court that is not so arrogant, is not filled with these partisan apparatchiks who are abusing the law and rewriting the law to destroy our rights. And so we have a reform agenda for the court, for the Roberts Court, for the Supreme Court, that would both reform this court, limit its damages, and begin the process of restoring our rights. And that's also joined by an effort to expand our rights. So not just get back to some status quo of like 5 or 10 or 20 years ago when Roberts took power, but actually allow us to have real representation in Congress where we can advance that progressive agenda to expand our rights and to have a government that works for us in the 21st century and not be, you know, enchained by this Roberts Court that claims to be following the words of the Constitution or ancient history and in fact isn't, is just manipulating the rules in order to, you know, play this chess game against the interests of the American people. So there's a lot of reform effort that people can join in. We need to build this, build these reforms over the next, you know, 1, 2, 3 years in order to accomplish them when we have a legislature and a president who will sign them into law. It's vital that we embrace these sorts of reforms, because if we do not reform this court, it will continue to dismantle and destroy our rights until it is stopped, until it is reformed. On top of that, I would say to you, Ian, in my personal capacity, we need to retriple the efforts to get more people out to vote, to have an overwhelming vote this November in order to begin the process of getting the legislature out of the hands of Trump loyalists and enablers who have helped install the most reckless, you know, unsuitable cabinet in American history, filled with people who are undeserving of the positions of power and are using the power to dismantle our public health, dismantle our rights, assail like longstanding protections for Americans who are struggling. And so we have a lot of work to do. We cannot give up. Hope is not just a decision. It is an act of resistance. And what they want to do, what this sort of chess maneuver by this Roberts Court is designed to do, is to make us feel hopeless. And we have to remember that we can change things. We can change this. And in fact, we must.
1: Well, Lisa Graves, I thank you very much for joining us here today.
0: Thank you so much, Ian. Thanks for having me on.
1: And again, I've been speaking with Lisa Graves, who's one of the nation's foremost experts on the right-wing influence on the U.S. Supreme Court and other levers of power. She leads True North Research and co-hosts Legal AF and has served as a senior advisor in all three branches of the federal government, as Deputy Assistant Attorney General in the Justice Department, as Chief Counsel for Nominations on the Senate Judiciary Committee, and as a Deputy Chief of the Article III Judges Division of the U.S. Courts. And she's the author of the new book, Without Precedent, How Chief Justice John Roberts and His Accomplices Rewrote the Constitution and Dismantled Our Rights. We're going to take a brief station break and back, looking into why the Democrats lost in 2024, not just the election, but the American voter, and how they can win them back.

0: Welcome back. I'm Ian Masters, and this is Background Briefing, available 24/7 at backgroundbriefing.org. And joining us now, Scott Ferson, who has watched and worked in politics for 40 years as a press secretary to the late Senator Edward Kennedy, a chief strategist for the insurgent congressional campaign of Seth Moulton, and advisor to dozens of candidates for office at the local and state level. He is the president and CEO of the strategic communication shop, the Liberty Square Group, and runs a political incubator, the Blue Lab, that trains young people how to run campaigns. He is a professor of political science at Stonehill College, and his new book just out is How the Democrats Lost America, Making Sense of the 2024 Election and the Future of American Politics. Welcome to Background Briefing, Scott Ferson.
1: Well, thanks for having me.
0: Well, thanks for joining us, Scott. And lots of pundits are telling us, and I think with some accuracy, that the upcoming November midterm elections may well be the most consequential elections, certainly in recent history. So you have this sense that not only is this an election, this is not about candidates so much, but about the future of American democracy itself is on the line. And on the other hand, you have this, I guess it's almost a political tradition in this country, of massive alienation of voters. At the best of times, about 60% of the electorate votes. So on the one hand, you've got urgency, and on the other hand, you've got alienation. So how do you see what's going to happen in November in terms of that dichotomy?
1: Yeah. Certainly there's alienation, but I think even more importantly than that, there's this real disconnection. When I've been traveling around, and I went to 34 states over the past 8 years and talked to over 1,000 people, people are really disconnected from the federal government. And so people, of course, we should be anxious about that because that is the case. I mean, I think there is this existential threat to our democracy. That's absolutely true. But I think what the task for Democrats, and my concern is if the Democrats win and take the House back in November, I certainly think that they will, and then maybe the Senate, that the lessons won't be learned, or the focus will be on the alienation, but not on the disconnection. And if you were concerned about democracy before 2024, I realized in my conversations that democracy probably was working for you, and it isn't for a lot of people in this country. And the people who realize the threat that we're under need to connect with the people who democracy isn't working for. And that's the bigger lesson for Democrats, I think.
0: Well, there's a lot of excitement about some of the, Bernie Sanders protégés like Mandani and Graham Platner. And in many ways, they represent a kind of form of social democracy that you have in Europe. So how does that fit into your book and your experience of going across the middle of America, talking to thousands of people? In other words, I've always, since I come from Australia, I've always been astounded at the alienation. By the way, in Australia, you get fined if you don't vote. So about 90%, 95% people vote. So the fundamental nature of social democracy is people vote for the government to be stewards of their tax money, and they get the government services in return. And there doesn't seem to be a transaction here, and a lot of excitement is now about these younger Mandami and Platner types who are basically saying, I'm going to get a government that works for you. Your experience indicates that people don't even think that the government works for them, and that there's another conversation that needs to happen.
1: But I think you're exactly right, and I'm seeing that too, that people don't feel that the government is working for them. And when you think about the existential threats for young people, climate change, the loss of the American dream, the Democratic Party's answer can't be, no, it's the checks and balances inherent in our system that slow things down. That's not the way that I think a lot of alienated voters think that we're going to solve these big problems. And you're right, I've been in Maine, and I've seen the excitement for Graham Platner. And when I'm out, even talking to Trump voters, they think the two strongest voices right now in the Democratic Party are Maya Mamdani and Graham Platner in Maine. So it is this Bernie Sanders It's not a left or right thing, I find. It very much is a populist, make the government work for me. And that's what they see in Trump. And voters will take a false promise over nothing every time. I think our opportunity is that providing real solutions, people would jump at that if we gave them a good alternative.
0: Well, I think the proof is going back to 2016 is that Donald Trump was afraid that Hillary Clinton would take Bernie Sanders on as her VP because he knew a lot of his voters were also Bernie voters. So there's a confluence, isn't there, Scott, between left-wing populism and right-wing populism?
1: Absolutely. And, you know, I will, you know, part of this has been a journey of my own biases. I was a Hillary Clinton supporter in 2016 and felt that I was concerned about Bernie Sanders. And I think I was wrong. I'm pretty sure I was wrong. Because that what I want isn't necessarily what I was hearing, what I'm hearing out there that people want. And, you know, rather than, I don't think we need to pander as Democrats, but I think we need to listen. And that's, and when you start to do that, you realize that people are not asking for something unreasonable. They want to be secure in their home. They want to have a future. They want their children to have a better future than they have. These are basic things that Democrats used to be connected with. And Bernie Sanders very much, and Graham Platner and Mamdani very much feed into that.
0: So how do you reinvent that, if that's the right way to express it?
1: So I think, you know, and also I think Democrats sort of being, if you will, the wonkier of the party, will always try to say, well, how can we do that? Can we do that? You know, how do we, you know, sort of listen to all sides and sort of come to a compromise in the middle? I think we ask the question, what do you want from government? And the answer to that is pretty simple when I'm out there. People want to be left alone right now. So I think we need to ask, Democrats need to ask a more fundamental question. What do you want? And Donald Trump has been listening to what people want and providing them an answer. He doesn't actually provide solutions. He doesn't help in any material way, but he at least addresses that. And I think Democrats fundamentally could start to answer that question. And what people want is, again, housing, not to be one paycheck away from bankruptcy, basic things. When you take healthcare away through Medicaid, we have to take a step back and realize most people don't have access in this country to just basic healthcare. So it's hard to, they don't notice it if you take something away that they don't have access to now anyway. Or 42 million people who are on food assistance. I think we need to take a step back and say, how can we live in the richest country in the history of the world and 42 million people need food assistance? We need to address that problem. And that's what people are really feeling out there. And Democrats need to step into that space.
0: But is there a problem in the sense that you don't have parties anymore and that the senators and congresspeople are basically freelancers? There's no sort of Tammany Hall type of party discipline. So, for example, in 2008, you know, if he had the smoke-filled back room, then maybe they could have said to Obama, let Hillary win this one and she'll get two terms and then you're a young guy, you can come after that. I know that sounds fanciful, but is there a case to be made, Scott, for the back room politic? Because all I ever hear from the party is asking for money, but that's it.
1: Right. Yeah, no, that right. And more and more. And they realized, you know, the money is obscene. It was obscene, but $38 billion in an election cycle is obscene. And therefore it becomes, you know, sort of a regime of its own. And I think two things for the party. What, you know, certainly the party used to be community back 100 years ago. That's where those were your people. That's where you found your job and your place where you lived. And we've lost that. The second is Democrats. What is the Democratic immigration policy or tariff policy or housing policy? I don't know the answer to that. And most people I engage with don't know the answer to that. So it's very hard to embrace or feel like you're part of something that doesn't actually stand for anything. And I think the Democratic Party needs to stand for bold things that resonate with broad parts of this country. And we don't do that.
0: Well, just apropos of that notion of having a kind of party bosses that can navigate and have strategy, one of the obvious reasons why the Democrats lost in 2024 was the fact that Joe Biden should never have run for a second term. And the problem apparently was a lot to do with his wife and to do with Steve Ricchetti and Tom Donilon and the inner circle bubble wrapping him and keeping his infirmities from the public. And unfortunately, that all exploded in the one and only debate between Trump and Biden, which was a catastrophe, by which time it was too late. So that's the conventional diagnosis. That's not what you heard out there in the middle of the country, I take it.
1: No, and a matter of fact, if we listened to people in the middle of the country, or listen to people just everywhere, right? Just listen to people, which politicians don't always like to do. We would have known way before George Clooney that Joe Biden was too old to be president. And in fact, people who had affection for Joe Biden, and in fact, those extra votes that showed up in 2020 because they just were so tired of the chaos of the first Trump administration, did so for the stability of Joe Biden, but in part because he promised he would be a one-term president, essentially, and that's the way they heard it. And when that didn't happen, in fact, they felt that the party was so out of touch to then realize late that Joe Biden was too old to be president, and then to pivot to Kamala Harris, who I think was a good candidate and ran a good campaign, just didn't have enough runway. But people were not buying what I heard over and over, the bait and switch. You told us Joe Biden was fine. And then when you realized he wasn't, you told us Kamala Harris was involved in every decision, when for 3 years you were telling us that she was doing nothing, and they weren't buying that.
0: Well, she also spent a lot of time talking with Liz Cheney, and it didn't seem like she was connecting to the very people that you've been talking to for the last few years across the middle of the country.
1: And that's an excellent point, because that I heard that a lot as well. Not only that, but just sort of the, you know, quote, beautiful people, that here you are, the party that says you're speaking for the middle class, but you're spending a lot of your time with A-list stars, raising money in Hollywood. And then the Liz Cheney thing was just, I think, a head scratcher for people. Liz, a lot of people who voted not to be embroiled in wars, and saw Liz Cheney's father as somebody who had swallowed an entire generation in a war, you know, brought from basically the time they were born until they reached majority during a time of war. And then you're exactly right. Kamala Harris is sitting next to her at every chair at every campaign event.
0: So when you say that the Democrats didn't just lose the election in 2024, they lost the voters themselves, is that to say that it's a lost cause? I mean, the alienation is pretty profound, but does it affect the other side? Because what the pundits are telling us now is that the Republican Party's in crisis, that even the MAGA people are fighting amongst themselves. So give us your perspective on the alignment here in terms of alienation.
1: Right. I think the Democrats have a short-term and a long-term problem. The short-term is, you know, Kamala Harris, all said, lost by, 1.5 percentage points, a very slim margin. And Donald Trump is his worst enemy in terms of setting up the Republicans to do well in November. So the short-term problem might take care of itself if the Democrats don't screw it up. What I write about in the book is really the long-term problem, which is this, I open up with the first person in my book is Steve, who voted for the first time in 2016, has voted for Trump twice, didn't vote in 2020 because he was just fed up, makes a lot of money, belongs to a union, works in public construction, wants to know where his tax dollars go. And I realized in talking to him and other people that the Democrats never listened to him. He's from Ohio. It's not a state the Democrats are paying attention to. They haven't been. And so we've ignored him. And Republicans haven't ignored him. So when he was asking where his tax dollars went, the Republicans were right there telling him that it was being misspent and that they would take care of that. And that resonated. So we have to repair that. And it's not going to be, I, I think we run the risk that if the Democrats win in November, we'll think, well, everyone realized how stupid they were and now realize they made a horrible mistake and we've won again. And then we're going to get back to this ping pong back and forth, that cycle that we're stuck in, and we're never going to get out of it. And we need to make investment in that long-term strategy.
0: Well, my memory of elections for the longest time have been basically the Democrats are saying, maybe we're not great, but the other guy's worse. So your book, Scott, How the Democrats Lost America, Making Sense of the 2024 Election and the Future of American Politics, also deals with how they can completely change this dynamic, reverse alienation, and build back the community connection that the party has lost with its voters.
1: Yes, the I was in Canton, spent a lot of time in Canton, Ohio, and I came back a couple of years ago and was speaking to a member of Congress here in the East Coast. And I said, I think the Democrats' message to people in Canton is you should move. There's nothing here for you. Hillary Clinton said that the jobs had gone away. And the member of Congress said to me, well, maybe they should. And what he meant was, I would do that. If I was in a place and couldn't provide for my family, I would relocate. And I think that's the Democratic mentality. And that comes through loud and clear. NAFTA did make, the global economy, raised up countries in the global economy, and was wildly successful. But not if you were in one of the places that was hollowed out in this country to get to that place. And, I was in Little Rock, Arkansas, see Bill Clinton's presidential library. And then you talk to people in Little Rock who haven't recovered from the effects of globalization. And so we don't recognize that. And, we shouldn't look to the past to decide what's going to happen in the future. But I can tell you that Franklin Roosevelt never would have told anybody in Canton, Ohio that they should move. And we have to have that mentality again. We have to provide solutions that are going to help people in their real lives where they live, because place is so central to who we are.
0: So, Scott, just in the last minute, though, since we're offering up your book as a gift in support of Background Briefing across the San Francisco Bay Area on KPFA today and across Los Angeles and Southern California on KPFK today, is there anything you can say to our audience in terms of an invocation of why they should get your book and how important it is as the clock ticks down to November?
1: I think it's very hard, and I live in a little blue bubble, to understand the thinking of people who don't have our experience and maybe don't look the same the way that we do. And one task that I had, which I believe I've been successful in, is to present the voices, the thousand voices that I spoke with, in a way that makes people the reader understand where they're coming from. So that we don't look at outcomes and try to figure out what their motivation might be or ascribe motivation, but just actually listen to where they're from. I learned a lot. I realize I had to check my privilege a lot. And one of the things I realized is that, I grew up in a middle-class family. My parents didn't go to four-year college. But I'm not that person, and I haven't been for a really long time. And it can be a touchstone. I know Scranton is for President Biden, but he hasn't been that person in a long time. And we're so isolated where we are that through the book, just listening and sort of seeing people in their situations, certainly in the travels, was eye-opening for me. And I think it is for anybody who's reading the book.
0: Well, Scott Fersten, I thank you very much for joining us here today.
1: Thank you so much.
0: And this has been Background Briefing. I'm Ian Masters, and I'd like to thank producers Graham Fitzgibbon and Asher Price. And if you've missed any of today's program and would like to explore our vast archives, you can visit us at backgroundbriefing.org, where we'll include extended interviews searchable by topic and have made it easy for you to sign up for daily email updates that provide links to resources, articles, and books discussed on the program. 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
1: Will eligible individuals who assaulted Capitol Hill police officers be eligible for this fund?
2: Well, as it makes plain, anybody is...
1: Just let me know if they're eligible for the fund.
2: As was made plain yesterday, anybody in this country is eligible to apply if they believe they're a victim of weaponization.
1: Mr. Attorney General, let me ask you this. Are there going to be rules?
0: Outrage is growing over the Justice Department's move to create a nearly $1.8 billion fund that could be used to pay January 6 rioters and other people targeted by the Biden administration. In addition, the Justice Department has issued an extraordinary memo saying the IRS is, quote, forever barred, unquote, from investigating past tax returns of President Trump, his family, company, and related companies. The two moves come after President Trump dropped an unprecedented $10 billion lawsuit against his own IRS. We'll speak with the twice Pulitzer Prize-winning investigative reporter David K. Johnston, author of The Big Cheat, How Donald Trump Fleeced America and Enriched Himself and His Family. Then the Trump administration continues to ramp up pressure against Cuba.
3: A place called Cuba, which we will be taking over almost immediately. Now, Cuba's got problems. We'll finish one first. I like to finish a job.
0: The Justice Department's reportedly preparing to indict former Cuban President Raul Castro today. We'll go to Cuba for a report, then speak with Peter Kornbluh at the National Security Archive. And finally, Amnesty International finds executions around the world have surged to a 44-year high. In Iran, over 2,100 people were executed last year. We'll speak with Amnesty's Iran researcher. All that and more coming up. Welcome to Democracy Now!, democracynow.org, The War and Peace Report. I'm Amy Goodman. Iran's threatening that the war will spread beyond the Middle East if the U.S. attacks again. This comes after President Trump admitted he was, quote, an hour away, unquote, from resuming strikes on Iran before he was convinced to postpone the attack. It comes as Trump says Iran has 2 or 3 days to reach a deal to end the war or face renewed attacks. Meanwhile, the U.S. Senate voted Tuesday to advance a resolution to force Trump to end the war in Iran for the first time. Four Republicans, Senators Susan Collins of Maine, Lisa Murkowski of Alaska, Rand Paul of Kentucky, and Bill Cassidy of Louisiana, joined most Democrats in favor of advancing the resolution. Senator John Fetterman of Pennsylvania was the only Democrat to oppose the bill. Three Republicans, Senators John Cornyn of Texas, Tommy Tuberville of Alabama, and Tom Tillis of North Carolina, didn't vote. The bill would still need to pass the GOP-controlled House and would face a veto by President Trump. This comes as the New York Times is reporting the U.S. and Israel had intended to install Iran's former hardline president, Mahmoud Ahmadinejad, as Iran's leader in the early days of the war. An Israeli strike on Ahmadinejad's home in Tehran was reportedly designed to free him from house arrest, but injured him instead. According to the Times, Ahmadinejad has not been seen publicly since the strike. His current whereabouts are unknown. Lebanon's health ministry says at least 22 people have been killed in Israeli attacks in the past 24 hours, despite a 45-day ceasefire extension. Since March 2nd, over 3,000 Lebanese have been killed in Israeli strikes, and more than 1 million people, one-fifth of Lebanon's population, has been displaced. Israeli forces have intercepted the last remaining boats with a humanitarian aid flotilla attempting to breach the blockade on Gaza. Video from the flotilla's live stream showed Israeli soldiers opening fire on at least two of the vessels. Live stream footage also shows the activists putting on life jackets and raising their hands as Israeli soldiers approach to raid the boats. Over 400 activists aboard 50 vessels from the Global Samud flotilla have been abducted, among them Margaret Connolly, the sister of Irish President Catherine Connolly, as well as several U.S. citizens. The Global Samud Flotilla said earlier today nearly 90 of the activists have reportedly started a hunger strike to protest their illegal abduction and in solidarity with the thousands of Palestinians held in Israeli prisons. The latest raid came just weeks after Israel attacked a previous humanitarian aid flotilla en route to Gaza. This is Saif Abu Keshek, who was detained in an Israeli prison for 10 days and released early this month. He was among 175 international activists forced off their aid ships on international waters at gunpoint in late April.
4: It's another crime that Israel continued to committing in the international water by intercepting those civilian boats that are protected by the international law and that the ICJA orders to deliver humanitarian aid into Gaza. They are being intercepted and attacked by Israeli soldiers and Israeli Navy.
0: The Trump administration's imposed sanctions now on Saif Abu Keshek and at least three other activists over their involvement with the Gaza humanitarian aid flotillas and what activists condemn as an escalating crackdown to silence them. Israel's far-right finance minister, Bezalel Smotrich, said Tuesday the International Criminal Court is seeking an arrest warrant against him. In his remarks from Jerusalem Tuesday, Smotrich, without evidence, blamed the Palestinian Authority for the alleged arrest warrant, saying it had, quote, started a war and it will get a war, unquote. Smotrich also ordered the forced evacuation of Palestinian residents in the village of Khan al-Ahmar. Smotrich has spearheaded the violent expansion of illegal settlements across the occupied West Bank. The International Criminal Court has not disclosed any details regarding a potential arrest warrant for him. In California, authorities confirmed the identities of two other victims killed in a shooting at the Islamic Center of San Diego Monday. 78-year-old Mansour Kaziah was a longtime employee of the mosque who'd called the police before he was killed. 57-year-old Nader Awad lived across the street from the Islamic Center. When he heard the gunfire, he ran towards the building. This comes after friends and family identified Amin Abdullah as the security guard who was killed while trying to prevent the attackers from entering the mosque. Meanwhile, the FBI says the two teenage attackers who opened fire on the San Diego mosque had met online and left writings expressing hate. According to writings obtained by the Associated Press, the suspected attackers expressed hateful rhetoric toward Jewish people, Muslims, and Islam, as well as the LGBTQ plus community, black people and women. The attackers also reportedly expressed beliefs about white people being eliminated. This is Imam Taha Hussein of the Islamic Center of San Diego.
5: We have never expected this, even though we tried throughout the years everything we could do, applying for Homeland Security grants. We have a fence, security armed guards, security cameras covering every single spot inside and outside the Islamic Center. What could we do more than this?
0: The Justice Department quietly slipped a provision into an agreement creating a $1.7 billion fund to compensate President Trump's allies. The addendum signed by Acting Attorney General Todd Blanche says the IRS is, quote, forever barred from investigating the tax returns of Trump, his family company and related companies. The announcement came as part of a settlement agreement between President Trump and his own administration after Trump, his sons and their family business sued the IRS for $10 billion over the leak of Trump's tax returns by an IRS employee. This comes as CNN is reporting that Todd Blanche, who previously served as President Trump's personal lawyer, was told last year to recuse himself from Justice Department matters involving Trump, citing ethics concerns. On Tuesday, Democratic Senator Chris Van Hollen grilled Blanche about the DOJ's $1.7 billion fund to make payments to Trump supporters who say they were wrongly investigated or prosecuted by previous administrations.
1: Will individuals who assaulted Capitol Hill police officers be eligible for this fund?
2: Well, as it makes plain, anybody is.
1: Just let me know if they're eligible for the fund.
2: As was made plain yesterday, anybody in this country is eligible to apply if they believe they're a victim of weaponization.
1: Mr. Attorney General, let me ask you this. Are there going to be rules that say that if you've assaulted a Capitol Hill police officer or committed a violent crime, you will not be eligible? Why not make that a rule?
2: I expect that, because I'm not one of the commissioners setting up the rules, I expect that there will be
1: four of the five members, aren't you, Mr. Attorney General?
2: Pardon me?
1: You're appointing four of the five members.
0: Blanche corrected him and said he's appointing all of the members. On Capitol Hill, Democratic senators grilled Transportation Secretary Sean Duffy about his reality television road trip project called The Great American Road Trip, featuring Duffy, who was previously a reality TV star, and his wife, Rachel Campos Duffy, and their nine children driving through 10 states. Democratic senators questioned Duffy about whether transportation companies can expect special treatment from the Trump administration after donating to the nonprofit that funded the trip. This is Democratic Senator Patty Murray of Washington.
6: How much did you rack up on gas during your Great American Road Trip? I understand that was paid for by groups and sponsors.
7: Well, this
6: is
7: a nonprofit funded the Great American Road Trip.
6: The nonprofit actually solicited funding from private organizations.
7: Yeah, I did not. Right.
6: Okay. Do you know how much gas?
7: No, I don't.
6: You don't.
7: But I know it's not as much as it was under Biden, which was $5 a gallon.
6: Holy cow! Okay.
7: It's only
6: just listen. Okay. Americans don't have corporate sponsors to pay for their gas.
0: World Health Organization Director Tedros Adhanom Ghebreyesus announced today there are 600 suspected cases of Ebola and 139 suspected deaths from the disease in Congo and Uganda, warning the numbers are expected to rise. He said at least 51 cases have been confirmed in Congo's northern provinces of Ituri and North Kivu, and at least two in Uganda's capital, Kampala. Nigeria's military said Tuesday a series of joint strikes with the United States against Islamic State fighters killed at least 175 people in recent days. Back in February, the Trump administration announced it had sent troops to Nigeria in what it claimed would be mostly a training and advisory role. The U.S. Africa Command, AFRICOM, confirmed the joint military operation, signaling U.S. troops have a more active role as the Trump administration intensifies its so-called war on terror in the region. The Trump administration is advancing plans to increase the number of white South Africans it admits to the United States as refugees. The proposal would see an additional 10,000 white South Africans resettled into the U.S., even as the Trump administration continues to block the entry of refugees from other countries. Under Trump's proposal, which was submitted to Congress, the U.S. would lift its record low refugee admissions figure from 7,500 to 17,500, with the additional openings reserved for Afrikaners. Trump has falsely claimed they face racial persecution, lies South African President Cyril Ramaphosa has decried as white supremacy and white victimhood, unquote. The U.S. has resettled just over 6,000 refugees between October and April. All except three were from South Africa. In California, a federal jury on Monday rejected Elon Musk's $150 billion lawsuit against OpenAI and Sam Altman. Musk alleged OpenAI was established as a nonprofit, then improperly turned into a for-profit corporation. The jury ruled Musk waited too long to sue over the matter. Musk has vowed to appeal the verdict. Republican Congress member Thomas Massie of Kentucky lost his primary race to a Trump-backed challenger, Ed Gallrein. Massie has repeatedly defied President Trump during his tenure. He opposed U.S. military actions against Iran, publicly criticizing Trump's strikes as unconstitutional. He was also the co-author of the Epstein Files Transparency Act, along with Democratic Congressmember Ro Khanna, forcing the Justice Department to release files on the late convicted sex offender Jeffrey Epstein, a move Trump fiercely opposed. On Tuesday, Gallrein won the Republican primary in Kentucky's 4th Congressional District with nearly 55% of the vote. Trump's biggest donors backed Gallrein, and more than $32 million was spent on campaign ads in the Kentucky district, making it the most expensive House primary in U.S. history. The American-Israel Public Affairs Committee and other pro-Israel interest groups spent over $9 million to defeat Massie. This is Congressmember Massie in a concession speech on Tuesday night.
8: We're tired of meddling overseas. We can't afford it. Our empire will collapse if we keep sending our money to other countries. I never picked a fight with the country that's tried to take me out here because I've never voted for foreign aid to any country. We got to take care of America first. America first.
0: This comes as Georgia's Secretary of State, Brad Raffensperger, lost the state's Republican gubernatorial primary. He had rebuked President Trump's efforts to overturn Georgia's 2020 presidential election results in a call to Raffensperger in 2021. President Trump had urged him to, quote, find 11,780 votes, unquote. One more vote than Joe Biden's margin of victory in 2020. On Tuesday, Raffensperger lost the gubernatorial primary to two pro-Trump candidates, Georgia's Lieutenant Governor Burt Jones and Rick Jackson, a billionaire healthcare executive. Meanwhile, DSA-backed candidate and progressive state representative Chris Robb won the Democratic primary to succeed retiring Congressmember Dwight Evans in Pennsylvania's 3rd District. Robb defeated Evans' preferred successor, Al Stanford, in the primary. And the People's Convocation for Palestine, an alternative graduation ceremony, was held at Rutgers University on Tuesday to honor Arab, Palestinian, and other targeted students who spoke up after the university canceled biotech CEO Rami Elghandour's commencement speech at the Rutgers School of Engineering's convocation. Citing vague complaints about a social media post on Israel and Palestine, Rutgers abruptly withdrew its convocation invitation. This is Rami Elghandour.
9: The truth in this particular moment is that a university should honor all of its students, all of its faculty, all of its people. What they chose to do here is something of political convenience, right? When it became inconvenient to honor us, like Omar talked about, or me in giving this speech, what did they do? They just discarded us as if we don't matter.
0: And those are some of the headlines. This is Democracy Now!, democracynow.org, the War and Peace Report. I'm Amy Goodman. In an extraordinary move, the Justice Department issued a memo Tuesday saying the IRS is, quote, forever barred, unquote, from investigating past tax returns of President Trump, his family company, and related companies. The memo was issued a day after the Justice Department announced the creation of a $1.776 billion fund to make payments to individuals, including January 6 insurrectionists who say they were wrongly targeted. The so-called anti-weaponization fund would be overseen by five commissioners appointed by the attorney general, who is President Trump's former personal attorney. The two announcements come after President Trump dropped his unprecedented $10 billion lawsuit against the Internal Revenue Service. Trump, his sons, and their family business filed the suit over the leak of their tax returns by a former IRS contractor who was sentenced to 5 years in prison for leaking the documents. Democrats and Republicans have expressed alarm over the agreements. On Monday, the Treasury Department's top lawyer, Brian Morrissey, resigned shortly after the fund was announced. On Tuesday, Acting Attorney General Todd Blanche testified before a Senate hearing about the fund. This is Maryland Democratic Senator Chris Van Hollen.
10: Mr. Attorney General, this is an outrageous, unprecedented slush fund that you set up. Simple question, will individuals who assaulted Capitol Hill police officers be eligible for this fund?
2: Well, as it makes plain, anybody is...
10: Just let me know if they're eligible for the fund.
2: As was made plain yesterday, anybody in this country is eligible to apply if they believe they're a victim of weaponization.
10: Mr. Attorney General, let me ask you this. Are there going to be rules that say that if you've assaulted a Capitol Hill police officer or committed a violent crime, you will not be eligible? Why not make that a rule?
2: I expect that, because I'm not one of the commissioners setting up the rules,
10: you're,
2: I expect
10: you're appointing
2: that there will
10: four
2: be
10: of the five members, aren't you, Mr. Attorney General?
2: Pardon me?
10: You're appointing four of the five members.
2: I am appointing all five.
10: You can certainly set up the rules. I would hope you would make a rule that anyone convicted of assaulting a police officer of violent crime is simply not eligible. They should not apply.
0: Senator Van Hollen later questioned Acting Attorney General Todd Blanche about his personal role in the agreement.
10: So you're not going to submit this proposal to any federal judge or independent?
2: There is no judge.
10: Any independent authority?
2: What does that mean, an independent authority?
10: It means not somebody who's getting to pick five of the members who is the president's former personal attorney.
11: That would be somebody who would be independent.
12: I'm the acting attorney general, okay? The fact that I used to be President Trump's lawyer is just a fact, but I'm the acting attorney general. So don't say the president's former personal lawyer will do something. The acting attorney general will do something.
11: Mr. Attorney General, you are acting today like the president's personal attorney, and that's the whole problem. You've got you have a whole banner of his face hanging over the Department of Justice, and you and everybody else walks under it, and you are acting like you're his current personal attorney. Mr. Chairman, I have no further questions.
0: This all comes as CNN has revealed Todd Blanche was told last year to recuse himself from Justice Department matters involving Trump, citing ethics concerns. We're joined now by David K. Johnston, professor at Rochester Institute of Technology and Law, Journalism and Criminal Justice, Pulitzer Prize-winning investigative reporter, co-founder of DC Report. He's the author of three books on Trump, including The Big Cheat, How Donald Trump Fleeced America and Enriched Himself and His Family. David K. Johnston, thanks for joining us again. Can you respond to these developments, the so-called anti-weaponization fund and the Trump family and President Trump himself being protected from any future investigation into their finances and corruption?
13: Well, this is dictatorship in action. Donald Trump had declared himself to be our dictator shortly after resuming office last year. He has been acting like a dictator. Now, he hasn't fully consolidated his power, and there are various places where people have pushed back on him, but he is conducting himself as a dictator. And what he now has is a fund with an interesting number, $1.776 billion, to arm his goon squads, people like the Oath Keepers and the Proud Boys, to carry out acts of violence or intimidation against people on his behalf, with no accountability for who receives this money, no rationale for it. And he's able to do this because, at least for the moment, our Constitution doesn't have adequate safeguards to address what happens when you have the third generation head of a four generation white collar crime boss in the White House and his personal lawyer, who by law is still Donald Trump's lawyer, Blanche, as the acting attorney general.
0: Talk about this fund again, $1.776 billion. Of course, I emphasize that because it's 1776.
13: Well, under this fund, a five-member board appointed by Todd Blanche, the acting attorney general, would decide who gets the money. There would be no public notification of this and accounting for it, only a confidential report to Todd Blanche or whoever is attorney general at the time. There's no rules that would prohibit, as Senator Von Hollen pointed out, those who assaulted police officers from receiving money. And this is simply a slush fund to pay a criminal enforcement arm, a violent arm of Trump's supporters to intimidate people. And remember, Donald Trump always described his failed effort to overthrow our government in 2021 as a day of love. Only Donald Trump and people who believe that he should be our dictator would, of course, see it that way.
0: Let's go back to Tuesday's Senate hearing. Acting Attorney Todd Blanche, Acting Attorney General Todd Blanche, was questioned by Senator Chris Coons of Delaware.
14: Has it ever happened that a sitting president sued his own government for $10 billion and then directed the settlement of the case and the establishment of a payout fund?
12: Not that I'm aware, but there's a lot of things that President Trump's the first of. No president had been indicted 1, 2, 3, 4, 5,
14: correct,
12: 6, 7, 8 times either.
14: Correct. No president's been indicted. And will you commit that none of this money will go to President Trump's campaign donors?
12: I am not committing to anything beyond the settlement agreement itself. When you say campaign donors, that they are not excluded from seeking compensation.
14: Last question. Weaponized. During police week, I heard from a number of law enforcement friends who found it appalling that there was the possibility that folks like the Oath Keepers

0: anybody can apply. The commission will set, the commissioners will set rules, I'm sure. That's not for me to set. That's for the commissioners. And whether an individual, an oath keeper, as you just mentioned, applies for compensation, is anybody in this country can apply.
1: And of course, it was pointed out that the administration, Todd Blanche, President Trump's former personal attorney, can fire any of the commissioners as well. But your response overall, David K. Johnston?
2: Well, I think this setup is completely contrary to law. The problem is who has standing, that is the right to intervene and try to stop it. Now, the IRS makes settlements with people and they promise that this is closed. We're not going to continue this anymore. But the fact that this agreement includes this side agreement that the Trump organization, Donald Trump, members of his family may not be examined on their past tax returns, just screams that Donald Trump is, in fact, a criminal level tax cheat. Now, this is not the only avenue to address Donald Trump's tax cheating. And this is a man who we know from the tax returns that have been made public because of the House Democrats led by Richard Neal and the leak, as well as the ones I found in the public record, that Donald Trump has been creating non-existent companies, just made up fictitious companies, and taking tax losses that reduced his taxes for all the way back to at least 1984. That's a pattern of criminal behavior that establishes what's called mens rea or criminal intent. Now, the Manhattan District Attorney Alvin Bragg or the New York State Attorney General Letitia James, they can go after Trump over his state and city taxes. And twice in the past, judges have found that Donald Trump committed tax fraud. These were civil, not criminal cases. They included Trump forging the signature of his tax preparer, his longtime tax lawyer and tax accountant, which could have been prosecuted as a crime. And I've written a piece, ran in the New York Daily News 3 years ago, showing how Alvin Bragg could easily get Donald Trump convicted of criminal tax fraud if he would bring such a case. And of course, they can also pursue it civilly. But as it stands, Donald Trump basically will now not have to pay the what the New York Times estimates is more than $100 million. And I think that's a very conservative number in taxes that from the past. And he will get a walk on what are clearly, from the released tax returns, felony level tax crimes.
1: On Tuesday, Vice President J.D. Vance held an unusual press conference at the White House. He was questioned about Trump's stock trades by Andrew Feinberg, the White House correspondent at The Independent.
3: How can you and your administration argue to Americans that you're cleaning up corruption, you're preventing fraud, you're fighting the sorts of things that harm people and people's financial situations, when the president seems to be talking up stocks that he owns, selling them and enriching himself?
4: The president doesn't sit at the Oval Office on his computer on his like Robinhood account buying and selling stocks. That's absurd. He has independent wealth advisors who manage his money. He is a wealthy person. He has had success in business. He's not making these stock trades himself. And your question imputes that. It doesn't say it exactly, but a reasonable person listening to that question would assume the president is sitting around and doing that. He's not. Second of all, you're right. I am a big fan of banning members of Congress from trading stocks. So is the president of the United States. All of us believe that nobody should be taking proprietary information gained from public service and buying and selling stocks. We want to ban that process.
1: He answered that question after attacking the questioner. But David K. Johnston, if you can talk about President Trump's stock trades, how much he's made, and responding to Vance saying is not as if he's doing it himself on his own computer.
2: Well, that's a complete red herring that he's not doing it on his computer. What we want to know is what kind of information did the purchasers on Trump's behalf, the brokers and agents, have about events that were going to happen? Why is the Trump administration not looking into these enormous commodities and stock bets that were placed 15, 20 minutes before major White House announcements that influenced the market? We know sign that that's being pursued. And of course, if the Trump administration thinks members of Congress shouldn't be allowed to trade stocks, and I

0: think that's what the law should be. Why isn't he following his own belief? And the reason is, of course, Donald, who I've known and covered for almost 40 years, doesn't believe the rules apply to him. He believes he's special. He believes that the rest of us are all idiots unless we support him, and that no law applies to him because of his special status in the world. And when I said in 2011, Donald thinks that he should run not just America, but the whole world, there were various people who mocked me. What did Donald Trump say about a year ago? I run the country and the whole world. He sees himself as the world dictator. So why would he be troubled by little things like trading in stocks when he's in the White House, where those stock prices are influenced by his actions?
1: You've written three books on Donald Trump, David K. Johnston. You've won two Pulitzer Prizes. What shocked you most about what has just been revealed?
0: Oh, the brazenness of closing the audit the way Todd Blanche did this. You notice Todd Blanche is the one who signed the letter. What that tells you is that no other lawyer in the Justice Department was going to put their reputation, if not their law license, at risk by signing this utterly corrupt agreement. Now, Todd Blanche remains Donald Trump's lawyer since the criminal trial where Trump was convicted on 34 felonies. So he has a conflict of interest. And one would hope that the New York State Bar would go after the law license of Todd Blanche. And a future administration, assuming we get past Trump's dictatorship, which I no longer think is a guaranteed event, could go into court and basically say to a judge, this agreement isn't worth the paper that it's written on, and attack this agreement. I think it is inherently corrupt. There is no controversy, as the Constitution requires, because the parties here are Donald Trump, an individual, and Donald Trump, the president of the United States. That's not a controversy. This is theft of taxpayer money, plain and simple.
1: David K. Johnston, professor, Rochester Institute of Technology and Law, Journalism and Criminal Justice, Pulitzer Prize-winning investigative reporter, co-founder of DC Report, author of three books on Trump, including The Big Cheat, How Donald Trump Fleeced America and Enriched Himself and His Family. Coming up, we look at Cuba as the Trump administration's reportedly preparing to indict the former Cuban president, Raul Castro. Stay with us.

0: Rolando Paz here on Democracy Now!, democracynow.org. I'm Amy Goodman. All eyes are on Miami today as the Trump administration is expected to unseal an indictment against the former Cuban president Raul Castro, who is 94 years old. Multiple outlets are reporting the forthcoming indictment will detail charges against Castro related to the 1996 shootdown of two airplanes operated by the Miami-based exile group Brothers to the Rescue, in which four people were killed. Castro was Cuba's defense minister at the time of the incident. The Department of Justice is holding an event to honor the victims at the Miami Freedom Tower this afternoon, according to an invitation reviewed by Reuters. Today also marks Cuban Independence Day, as recognized by the United States and celebrated by many Cuban Americans. The Cuban government commemorates Cuban independence on a separate date in October. The indictment would be the latest escalation in an ongoing pressure campaign against the Cuban government. Last week, CIA Director John Ratcliffe traveled to Havana to meet with Cuban officials a day after Cuba announced it had run out of diesel and fuel oil due to the U.S. blockade and sanctions. On Tuesday, as President Trump was showing gathered reporters his White House ballroom construction project, a journalist asked the president if a diplomatic deal can be reached with Cuba. Here's how Trump responded.
1: With Cuba? I think so. Yeah, I think so. I am very prone toward the Cuban Americans. They've been incredible people. Many of them have lost family members. They've been very badly hurt themselves. They've been in prison. They've come to this country and they've been very successful. The Cuban American people in Miami, I mean, they are amazing people. Most of them are in Miami, in Florida, but mostly in Miami. I'm very, very prone to helping them. I mean, I got 97% of that vote.
0: For more, we're joined by two guests, and Havana Independent journalist Ed Augustine is with us. He's reported from Havana for over a decade. His recent piece for The New York Times headlined, "Cuban patients are dying because of U.S. blockade, doctors say." And from Cape Cod, we're joined by Peter Kornbluh, Cuba specialist at the National Security Archive, co-author of Back Channel to Cuba, The Hidden History of Negotiations Between Washington and Havana. Kornbluh's new piece for The Nation is headlined, "The CIA Goes to Cuba." In a moment, we're going to talk about the CIA director just recently going to Cuba. But first, Ed Augustine, describe the conditions on the ground in Cuba and what you understand is happening today, the possible U.S. indictment against the 94-year-old former Cuban president Raul Castro.
2: In Cuba, it's very clear to any of us here that we're witnessing an unfolding humanitarian crisis, which has been long in the creation, largely man-made, but which is now getting worse every passing day. Why? We're now 4 months into an oil blockade imposed by the Trump administration. And in those 4 months, only one Russian oil tanker carrying just over 700,000 barrels of oil and a trickle of oil through Florida that only goes to the private sector has come in. And anyone with common sense, regardless of political ideology, can see that a country that doesn't have oil in this day and age can't run, can't sustain life. And so I've just come back from a reporting trip in eastern Cuba. Eastern Cuba is far poorer than where I'm speaking from you today in Havana, the capital. And it's harrowing to see results. It's harrowing to see the immiseration of the entire population, almost the entire population, particularly the vulnerable. So a few examples. Hunger is rising in Cuba. 10 years ago, Cuba was one of the only countries in Latin America, according to UNICEF, to have all but eliminated child malnutrition. Well, child malnutrition is growing. And I was speaking to farmers in the East who have brand new tractors donated to them by the UN World Food Program. Can't use them. Haven't had any diesel since February. And I was speaking to the UN Special Rapporteur on the Right to Food. She warned of a growing food crisis that could potentially result in not just malnutrition and undernutrition, but widespread hunger if this goes on. Other people might say worry about starvation. The right to water. Electricity in Cuba is overwhelmingly produced by petrol, and electricity is used to pump 80% of the water in the islands. According to Cuban authorities, over a million of people in the country already go without drinking water in their own house. They tend to, you know, rely on neighbors and the local church, things like that, go down the road to go to a well to get it. That number is rocketing up because there's no fuel to pump the water. I was in an extraordinary situation in 18-story high-rises in Santiago de Cuba, Cuba's second city, the main city in the east, where because the power cuts are now running about 20 hours a day, people can't cook. They used to cook with electricity, with an electric pot. They used to cook with cooking gas, but the cooking gas came from Venezuela in the case of Santiago. And so what happens now is that the rich are cooking with charcoal, which basically costs us a Cuban salary per month to get, so they have less access to food. And the poor who can't afford it need to walk down the motorway with a machete, chop some wood, and walk back with it over their shoulder in order to be able to cook. And very poor people I spoke to are simply just going to mounting piles of trash to the mountain because there's no diesel to move it away. Obviously, a terrible public health risk in terms of dengue and rodents and other diseases that can be there. They're just going and picking up cardboard. And to see people cooking in high rises where ventilation is not good, with soot everywhere because of charcoal, cardboard and wood, it's harrowing. People are coughing while they are cooking. One lady I spoke to, the water, when it comes, she uses it to throw over her kitchen to try and get some of the stench away. The curtains are yellow and full of soot. And many people now are just eating one meal a day. Again, even the food that's being produced, it's not getting to the cities increasingly because there's no diesel to transport it. So what we're seeing is the immiseration of pretty much an entire population, people like me, foreign correspondents, rich Cubans that receive remittances from Miami. They're doing okay because the private sector's grown a lot in recent years. But it's the collective punishment of a population, particularly targeting poor Black communities, pregnant women, children, and the elderly.
0: Your headline piece in the New York Times, Cuban patients are dying because of U.S. blockade, doctors say. We're talking about an island, Cuba, that was once renowned for its universal health care system, known for its sending its own doctors abroad to help in times of emergency. Can you talk about the crisis in the hospitals of Cuba?
2: Yeah. So for that article, I spoke to over a dozen public health experts in largely US Ivy League universities, and I spoke to a great many Cuban doctors. I've reported on health here for a number of years, and so I've got a lot of contacts there. It was difficult to get people to go on record, the Cuban doctors, because Cuba is a very proud country, and not too long ago it masked of itself. It was boasted about how good it was at health. And it talked about itself as a health powerhouse. And so this is painful for Cuban authorities to admit, and it was difficult to get people to go on record, but eventually I did. What they're telling me is very, very clear. People are dying as a result of the oil blockade. That would be happening in any country you don't allow oil in. Okay, so for example, I spoke to an anesthesiologist in the main pediatric hospital in the country. Because of the lack of oil, fewer mothers are getting to the pediatric hospital with their children because they simply can't get there. Sometimes when he is operating, the power goes out and has gone out mid-operation, where he's operating kids that can be babies rather that can be weeks old, and has to maintain their vital maintain them alive without a screen to look at their vital signs before the backup power system kicks in. I spoke to vaccine developers who tell me that production of the Cuban medication is down to lower than 20% of what it ought to be, because there's simply no diesel in the production plants. Vicente Veres, perhaps Cuba's most famous vaccine developer, Cuba was the only country in Latin America to come up with its own COVID vaccines, and they're damn good. They're as good as the Pfizer vaccine, over 90% efficacy. He told me, Ed, I went into public health so that my children and grandchildren would have nothing to envy of children in the developed world. And that's what we achieved. Cuba currently has higher vaccination rates for most diseases than the United States. He told me, Ed, I am now worried about the future of my grandchildren. He told me that I am worried that the vaccines that we have stored in polyclinics might spoil. They have to be kept refrigerated. Thankfully, due to a lot of international solidarity and due to the Cuban government's prioritization of health, there's been a lot of solar panels going up, and as far as I can see, it's possible down the road, the main hospitals and clinics are getting solar panels, and now, in many cases, those vaccines are safe for now. But those vaccines also need to be stored in warehouses, and they need to be transported. And so it's very, very clear as a bell, speaking to Cuban vaccine developers and pharmacists and surgeons and doctors that this oil blockade is killing. Public health specialists that I spoke to said the main group it kills is children. If you look at sanctions more broadly, not just an oil blockade, but sanctions, there was an important article in the Lancet Global Health, prestigious health journal last year, which for the first time shows causation, not just correlation, causation between sanctions and debt. And this was not just Cuba, it was a global study, biggest study ever done like that. And it found that that 51% of those killed by sanctions around the world are children under five. Life is the most fragile when it's first, when it first comes into the world. And so wherever you look, there is death and suffering as a direct result. And this is just in hospitals. If you broaden out to food and charcoal and lack of water, there's a myriad of other consequences wherever you look.
0: Ed Augustine is an independent journalist based in Cuba for the last 13 years. We'll link to your piece in the New York Times, headlined "Cuban Patients Are Dying Because of U.S. Blockade," doctors say, speaking to us from Havana. We are also joined by Peter Kornbluh, Cuba specialist at the National Security Archive, author of "Back Channel to Cuba." If you can talk, Peter, about both the CIA going to Cuba, you just wrote a piece in The Nation about this, the director going there, and the imminent indictment, as is being reported by multiple media outlets, of the 94-year-old former president, Raul Castro.
3: Yeah, Amy, this is the 1-2 punch of U.S. aggression against Cuba, which is escalating dramatically over the last week. You had the director of the CIA, a CIA that has a long history of covert operations to roll back the Cuban Revolution, going all the way back to the early 60s, to the Bay of Pigs operations in 1960-61, going to Cuba on a diplomatic trip, an overt mission, to give the Cubans an ultimatum. And that ultimatum essentially had several parts. One is, you remember what happened in Venezuela. You have to take Donald Trump very seriously. Two is, the United States wants it to be clear to you that we don't want to see mass migration as this humanitarian crisis that Ed has just described evolves, and we don't want to see repression when the discontent and frustration of the Cuban people boils over. And finally, you have a dwindling window in which we are going to continue to talk to you. Essentially, military options are on the table and coming soon. Literally, as the CIA director was leaving, the Department of Justice leaked to the press that an indictment of Raul Castro was coming today at 1 o'clock at the Freedom Tower in Miami. This is going to be an extraordinary event on May 20th, Independence Day in Cuban history. It's going to generate a tremendous attention. And let me just say that the indictment of Raul Castro for the shoot down of the Brothers to the Rescue planes more than 30 years ago accomplishes three important things for the Trump administration. It sends a bone of red meat to the rabidly anti-Castro Miami community. It gives them a significant victory. Politicians have been pushing very hard for years for the indictment of Raul Castro. Two, this sends a clear warning to the Cubans. It's almost psychological warfare against the Cuban leadership. This is the MO, the modus operandi that the United States used in the case of Nicolas Maduro in Venezuela. Trump indicted him and then went in and seized him. And here, trumped up charges, if you will, against Raul Castro basically sets the stage for the same type of operation as it would be perceived in Cuba and around the world. And finally, just as Trump did in Venezuela, he will circumvent the War Powers Act if he attacks Cuba and simply tell Congress that this is a law enforcement operation, any special forces attempt to go in and seize or assassinate Raul Castro. And that is what I think you can expect to see in the coming days.
0: Explain who Brothers to the Rescue are, founded by Jose Basulto, a CIA operative, as reported by the Miami Herald, who admitted to committing terrorist acts against Cuba in the past, like firing a cannon at a hotel.
3: Right. Well, that firing of that cannon in the hotel, Basulto was on a speedboat. He was a Bay of Pigs veteran. He was trying to assassinate Fidel Castro at that time. And years later, during the Balsero crisis, the rafting crisis, after the collapse of the Soviet Union, when Cuba was experiencing another extraordinary humanitarian crisis, thousands of people were fleeing, and Basulto, who's a pilot, created an organization called Brothers to the Rescue. And they started out in 1992-93 flying what are called spotting missions over the Florida Straits, identifying small rafts, alerting the U.S. Coast Guard that those rafts were out there and needed to be helped. It was a humanitarian mission. But once the Clinton administration negotiated an end to the Balsero crisis with the Cuban government of Fidel Castro, Balsero then turned his Brothers to the Rescue into a provocation mission instead of a humanitarian mission. And his flights continued, but they started to overfly Cuban territory, dropping leaflets and chotskas over the heads of the Cuban people. And then Basulto would land back in Florida and crow about his ability to intrude on U.S. And Cuban airspace. We want confrontation, is one of the things he told, I believe, NBC News at the time. And these provocative flights continued, and U.S. officials got involved, pressing the FAA to kind of clip Basulto's wings and stop these flights from taking place. The FAA dilly-dallied, the Federal Aviation Administration dilly-dallied in its investigation, and even though U.S. officials, including White House officials, pressed the FAA to block his flights because the Cubans were threatening to shoot these flights down, the flights continued, and the final flight on February 24th, 1996, resulted in the Cuban Air Force rocketing two of these Cessna planes and killing four members of Brothers to the Rescue.
0: Mm-hmm. And this was under the Clinton government. Finally, Peter Kornbluh, as you look at what happened with Venezuela, people hardly talk about the fact that the Venezuelan president and the first lady are imprisoned here in New York. What you see happening, President Lula of Brazil just said President Trump assured him there would not be an invasion.
3: Well, you know, an invasion is one thing. A U.S. invasion and occupation of Cuba is one thing. Perhaps that is not, I think, the immediate goal and priority of the Trump administration. But an attack on Cuba, a special forces operation to seize or assassinate Raul Castro, is certainly on the table. And a series of strategic surgical strikes on Cuban targets, military targets, attempting essentially to kill the leadership of the Cuban military, are also quite on the table. This has been reported by Politico and CBS and other outlets recently. And obviously, if you look at what the U.S. military has been doing recently with surveillance flights over Cuba and other warnings to the Cuban government that their time is running out, it is absolutely clear that the U.S. military is preparing contingency operations in case Trump's impatience runs out because Cuba has not met his imperial demands fast enough.
0: Peter Kornbluh, I want to thank you for being with us of the National Security Archive, co-author of Back Channel to Cuba, The Hidden History of Negotiations Between Washington and Havana. We'll link to your nation piece, The CIA Goes to Cuba. Coming up, executions around the world have surged to a 44-year high. We'll speak with Amnesty's Iran researcher, where the number of executions doubled last year. Stay with us.

0: Julieta Venegas in the Democracy Now! Studio. This is Democracy Now! I'm Amy Goodman. We end today's show looking at the death penalty. Amnesty International has found global executions surged to a 44-year high last year. The spike in executions driven by Iran, where 2,100 people were executed, more than double the number there in 2024. We're joined now by Rahab Arini, human rights lawyer and researcher on Iran for Amnesty International, contributed to the new Amnesty International Global Report on Death Sentence and Executions in 2025. Raha, talk about what happened in Iran in the last year.
1: Hello, Amy. Thank you for having me. Iran has been the second executioner in the world for decades. However, even by the authorities' own grim record, 2025 was a horrific year. We have recorded the highest number of executions carried out in Iran since the early 1980s. And this is in a context where the Iranian authorities have intensified the use of the death penalty as a tool of political repression to create a climate of fear and intimidation in the society and deter dissent. We documented the execution of over 2,100 people in 2025. Around half of them are for drug-related offenses, which affect the most impoverished sectors of the Iranian society. We also documented an increased use of the death penalty against protesters, dissidents, and those accused of espionage who face grossly unfair trials before revolutionary courts in Iran.
0: You mentioned Iran is number two. Let's talk about number one. Amnesty notes that 2025 death penalty count doesn't include thousands of executions in China that the organization believes have been carried out, remaining the world's top executioner, Raha.
1: China has kept the number of executions that it carries out every year a state secret. And as a result, even though Amnesty believes that thousands of executions take place in China every year, we are unable to provide a minimum credible figure. A number of states in the world, including China, Saudi Arabia, the U.S., are the largest executioners in the world year after year. And they, along with Vietnam, North Korea, and 15 other countries, so all in all, 17 countries, constitute a small minority in the world that keep insisting on the use of the death penalty as a tool of control and repression against this global trend toward the abolition of the death penalty. So the report, on the one hand, is grim because it shows this escalating use of the death penalty by a minority of the states in the world, but it also shows that the global effort for the abolition of the death penalty has succeeded, as two-thirds of the countries in the world now have stopped using the death penalty in law or practice.
0: Finally, Rahab Arini, what is the effect of the U.S. and Israel bombing Iran when it comes to repression of Iranians?
1: People in Iran now are caught between unlawful Israeli and U.S. armed attacks on the one hand and deadly cycles of repression at the hands of Iran's own authorities. The attacks caused major civilian harm and intensified the economic hardship that people have faced in Iran for decades. And they just started weeks after people in Iran were in a state of collective shock, grief, and trauma following the unprecedented January protest massacres. In the context of the armed conflict, the Iranian authorities have intensified the climate of repression and have used national security and armed conflict as a pretext to carry out further mass arbitrary arrests. Thousands of people have now been arrested, and they have also intensified the use of politically motivated death penalty cases. So since the armed conflict began in late February, there has been at least 32 politically motivated executions. They included young protesters who had been arrested just weeks earlier in January 2026, dissidents and those accused of espionage or collaboration with foreign governments, who usually face charges such as enmity against God or corruption on earth that are very vague and broad, and they fall under the jurisdiction of revolutionary courts that are fundamentally unfair and rely on torture tainted confessions. So this situation now has become very dire, and people in Iran face dual atrocity risk.
0: We have to leave it there.
1: War crimes and crimes against.
0: Rahab Bahraini, we thank you so much for being with us with Amnesty International. We'll link to the new Amnesty report. That does it for our show. I'll be at the IFC Center tonight for Steal the Story, Please, with Nermeen Sheikh.
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4: There's a moment where Martin Luther King Jr. and several others have a meeting in a hotel suite in which they're strategizing and talking about, discussing the compromise and how to respond. And they hold a meeting without Hamer present, which was intentional on their part because they didn't want her as part of the conversation. But she found out about the meeting. And she crashed the party.
3: Today we're in conversation about the remarkable life of Fannie Lou Hamer, a woman who contracted polio and would be disabled all of her life, a woman who was unknowingly forced sterilized, and a woman who would rise against both racial and gender discrimination to become one of the iconic figures of the civil rights and voting rights movements. Our guest is historian Keisha Blaine. She is the author of the book, Until I Am Free, Fannie Lou Hamer's Enduring Message to America. That's next on Letters in Politics.

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1: For Pacifica Radio, I'm Christina Onnestad. It's day 30 of a government shutdown. Democrats still holding to their demands to extend pandemic-era subsidies for health insurance under the Affordable Care Act, set to expire at the end of the year. They're trying to soften the impacts of a government shutdown with legislation to extend SNAP benefits that are slated to expire Saturday. Republicans not allowing that to move forward. Christopher Martinez has more.
2: Senate Democrats have proposed a bill to fund the SNAP food aid program for low-income families, also known as food stamps, as well as the WIC program for women, infants, and children. But Republicans are not going for it. Republican John Thune of North Dakota is the Senate Majority Leader.
3: Mr. President, enough is enough. This bill is a cynical attempt to provide political cover for Democrats to allow them to carry on their government shutdown.
2: Democrats are not taking the blame for the SNAP crisis. Instead, they blame the Trump administration for not using a contingency fund to pay for the programs. Senate Democratic Leader Chuck Schumer.
4: Right now, we're staring down the barrel at two crises at once, a health care crisis and a hunger crisis, and both are caused by one man. Donald Trump.
2: Republican lawmakers and President Trump have offered to negotiate over Affordable Care Act subsidies that are set to expire, the big sticking point for Democrats. But they say they'll do that only after a Republican short-term funding bill is passed. Schumer does not trust them.
4: They always say, do it later, do it later. Later, to quote Martin Luther King Jr. in his letter from the Birmingham jail, means never. They have had since March to do this. They voted three times against it. So this idea, do it later, been there, done that.
2: I'm Christopher Martinez.
1: Some 24 million Americans use the Affordable Care Act marketplace to purchase health insurance. Some 22 million Americans receive a subsidy. According to the Kaiser Family Foundation, should the pandemic-era subsidies expire at the end of the year, premiums for health insurance would double on average. The Trump administration is making good on the president's executive order to train National Guard troops for civil unrest, signed in August. An investigation by the UK's Guardian, citing Pentagon documents yesterday, reveals the military's ordered National Guard in all 50 states to form quick reaction forces, trained in riot control, including the use of batons, body shields, tasers, and pepper spray. Most states ordered to train 500 National Guard members for a total of 23,500 troops nationwide. The chief executive of Vet Voice Foundation, Janessa Goldbeck, a former Marine Corps captain, says the move is an attempt by the president to normalize national militarized police force and forewarns the force could be used to send troops to suppress voter turnout and disrupt the fair operation of elections in Democratic states. The Department of Justice is preparing to send federal election observers to California and New Jersey next week, targeting two Democratic states holding off-year elections following requests from their state Republican parties. California Governor Gavin Newsom has called it an attempt at voter intimidation. Hurricane Melissa has swept through Haiti, Jamaica, and Cuba, leaving a trail of destruction in its wake. Officials say more than 30 people have been killed across the Caribbean. Several studies on climate change released Wednesday gave a dire look at planetary warming ahead of next month's global climate talks. One study by Oxfam says 308 of the world's billionaires have a carbon emissions total that would make them, if they were a country, the 15th most polluting country in the world. The Federal Reserve Wednesday cut its key interest rate by 0.25% in an effort to support flagging employment numbers and high prices. Treasury Secretary Scott Bessent says China's agreed to purchase 25 million metric tons of U.S. soybeans annually, including 12 million metric tons between now and January. The agreement to last for 3 years. He made the announcement after President Donald Trump met with Chinese leader Xi Jinping to discuss trade and tariffs. Just before the meeting, Trump posted on social media he's renewing U.S. nuclear weapons testing for the first time in 3 decades. remains. It's unclear whether Trump's renewed push for nuclear weapons testing would detonate nuclear warheads. The U.S. has not done so since 1992 because of a test ban. Beatrice Finn, former executive director of the Nobel Peace Laureate ICANN, International Campaign to Abolish Nuclear Weapons, said estimates of past nuclear testing killed as many Americans as its bombs on Hiroshima and Nagasaki did. I'm Christina Onnestad reporting for Pacifica Radio.
0: Good day and welcome to Letters and Politics. I'm Mitch Jezerich. Today we're going to be in conversation about the great civil rights and voting rights activist of the 20th century, Fannie Lou Hamer. Born to a sharecropping family in the deep south of Mississippi, Fannie Lou Hamer would rise in a world that tried to dismiss her because she was black, and in a movement that tried to dismiss her because she was a woman. Still, her voice rose to be heard then and still being heard today. My guest for this conversation is Dr. Keisha N. Blaine. Keisha Blaine's an award-winning historian of the 20th century United States with interest in African-American history, the modern African diaspora, and women's and gender study. She's associate professor of history at the University of Pittsburgh and president of the African-American Intellectual History Society. She is the author of the book, Until I Am Free, Fannie Lou Hamer's Enduring Message to America. She joins me over Zoom. Keisha Blaine, it is a great pleasure to welcome you to this radio program.
5: Thank you so much for having me.
0: What's fascinating to me, among many things that are fascinating to me, but where I want to begin is when we usually talk about icons of the civil rights and the voting rights movements of the middle of the 20th century, we're frequently talking about men, but also we're usually talking about people. We're talking about Martin Luther King Jr., Stokely Carmichael, Malcolm X. We're talking about people who, Malcolm X's story is a little bit more complex, but we're usually talking about people who got their start early, maybe late teens, early 20s into politics, oftentimes through school, through SNCC, these kind of things. Mm-hmm. What's fascinating about Fannie Lou Hamer is she doesn't even go to her first political meeting until she's well into her 40s. And it's at this meeting that she even really realizes she has a right to vote.
5: Yes, this part of Hamer's story, I think, really sets her apart from so many other activists. As you point out, in August 1962, she attended this mass meeting in Mississippi. This was organized by the Student Nonviolence Coordinating Committee, also known as SNCC. And as you point out, the activists in SNCC primarily were young people. And this was a group of mostly college age students who had come together initially at Shaw University through the very important work of Ella Baker, who was the visionary of the group. And many of these activists were, well, significantly younger than Hamer, who, when she attended that meeting in August 1962, was, as you point out, 44 years old. She did not initially plan to attend the meeting, but her friend encouraged her to attend the meeting. And I'm certainly glad she did. It was such an important step in her life. It was a moment where she found her calling, certainly a political awakening, but also in many ways a spiritual awakening. She felt in that moment that it was God's plan for her to become an activist, for her to get involved in SNCC, to play a leading role in the expansion of Black political rights.
0: Religion is central to her in her activism.
5: It is. And I absolutely wanted to emphasize this in the book, because one of the things that always stayed with me as I read about Fannie Lou Hamer over the years and certainly did the research for this book, there were moments where I would ask myself, how in the world did she even have the motivation to keep going? She went through so much. I'm sure we'll talk about many of the challenges that she endured today. And I think she could have easily walked away. She could have easily given up and said, this is too much. But she kept pushing. And one of the reasons that she kept pushing was because she had a sense that God was on her side. She truly believed that this was not solely a political mission, but a spiritual one. She saw herself as speaking light into a world of darkness. And she wanted to ensure that she lived out her life's purpose. She certainly cared what people thought. She listened to other people. But the point is that she didn't answer to individuals. She felt like she answered directly to God. It was divinely ordained. I think because of that particular perspective, it gave her the drive to keep pushing forward, even when people were very critical or even dismissive of her.
0: Dr. Blaine, I'm going to take just one quick time out here. Everything's going great. I'm getting a little bit of a rubbing sound of your microphone, I think, on your clothes, which is very common for one of the hanging, for the hanging microphones. It's a very common occurrence, but it's not terrible, but
5: So maybe I can try it without it, or if you prefer the mic, I can just, it might be my hair. Do you want to try it? You want to try speaking without the mic? I can remove the entire.
0: Well, we could try it. I'm not hearing it now, so it might have been a hair.
5: I wasn't looking closely. Okay.
0: I was not looking close. Just, yeah, oftentimes it's someone's tie or jacket or you name it. But yeah, it's a very common occurrence for me. This is part of my life, always trying to get the technical stuff right. But I think
5: if you want me to repeat, I won't. I mean, I'll end up saying it slightly differently. But if you want
0: It wasn't terrible. It was just slightly there, but I was let me try to see if we could deal with it early on so it doesn't have to be an issue later on. Okay, I'll jump back into this now.
5: Okay.
0: 3, 2, 1. And your biography on Fannie Lou Hamer is also part intellectual biography of Fannie Lou Hamer. And it's obviously faith is important when it comes to religion, but there's also an intellectual framework that is involved in here as well. Could we see this at all in what was known as the Black social gospel and that tradition?
5: I think so. And I would mention here that it was very important for me to center the intellectual history because I wanted to ensure that people reading the book would leave with not only a sense of what Hamer had gone through in her life, but more so what she believed, that they would get a sense of her ideas, certainly how they developed over time, how developments taking place not only in Mississippi, but across the nation and across the globe shaped Fannie Lou Hamer's perspective. And even more importantly, I wanted them to see how this woman who had very limited formal education. She only had a sixth grade education, but she was quite brilliant. And I say this because what is so powerful about her was that she was able, I think, to learn from so many people around her and often just through observation. But particularly, I think her life helps us see the power of the Black intellectual tradition. How, for example, knowledge is passed down generation to generation, how even those who may not have an opportunity to attend formal school are able to pass words of wisdom. They're able to share knowledge, you know, oftentimes through storytelling. I think we can see how Fannie Lou Hamer developed as an intellectual outside of the traditional walls, of a classroom setting, but no less influential and no less impactful. And I think absolutely you can talk about the social gospel within this context. It is deeply tied to Hamer's story.
0: And again, her going to her first political meeting and really getting involved in politics begins when she's 44 years of age. But that's not to say that the first four decades of her life aren't important. They're very important. Right. I want to talk about some of those things. She's born on October 6th. 1917 to a family of sharecroppers in Mississippi, the youngest of 20 children, which is also quite interesting to think about. And her grandparents were enslaved themselves. Were they enslaved near where she grew up? Was this all in Mississippi?
5: Yes. I mean, Fannie Lou Hamer had deep roots in Mississippi. In fact, I think one of the things I talk about in the book, which is so striking, there's a moment where when she's eventually able to travel. I talk about the trip that she takes to the African continent in 64. She reflects on her family and experiences a sense of pain that she doesn't know as much. She certainly knows her grandparents. She spoke about her grandmother in particular. But she talks about that feeling of displacement, which I think many African Americans certainly understand in the context of the 20th century of not knowing much about who, long lost relatives might be. In this case, Hamer had traveled to Guinea and she saw people who she would say resembled some of her relatives. And she wondered, could she be related? But of course, would never know But yes, she had deep roots in Mississippi and as you know, stayed in Mississippi for her entire life.
0: She started working as a sharecropper herself at the age of six.
5: Mm-hmm. Yes. And the way this happened was quite extraordinary. Really a somewhat shocking story when you think of it, because Hamer was lured into a life of sharecropping. As I explained, she was born into a sharecropping family. But her parents did not expect her to be sharecropping, certainly not yet at the age of six. Still a very tender age. There's only so much one could do at that age. But Hamer talks about how the white landowner approached her at age six and lured her into sharecropping by telling her that if she would pick cotton, he would give her candy from the store. And of course, one can imagine a six-year-old would find that proposition appealing, but it was a trap. And once she picked the cotton at that moment, she never stopped picking cotton. This, I think, helps us understand broadly what life was like in the Jim Crow South, and particularly how sharecropping was a system of exploitation, one that affected all members of the family, not only the parents in this case, but, you know, as someone as young as six, would be expected and in this case would be lured into working every day, you know, as she would say, from sunup to sundown, very much in, you know, we can see the similarities to the institution of slavery. And I think this particular experience is key to understanding how Hamer emerges as a grassroots activist in Mississippi. She could relate to the people. She truly had a way of speaking to others because she had lived in the same community. I think because of her knowledge, her awareness, she was able to reach people in a way that I think other people could not, for those who came into the community from other places.
0: You said that she never stopped picking cotton. Does that even include her time when she does get involved politically?
5: No. So ultimately, effectively, she becomes a civil rights activist in August 1962. And one of the things that's so interesting about this experience is that she volunteers initially to register to vote. When she learns about her right to vote as a citizen of the United States, she's eager to try. She wants to register to vote. But in doing so, she's ultimately kicked off of the plantation where she worked. The white landowner made it very clear to her that if she did not go back to the courthouse and withdraw her registration, she would have to leave. So she left. And so that effectively marked the moment where she walked away from sharecropping. But in truth, she remained involved. So, for example, later in the late 1960s, she established a farm. So she was still able to not only use her hands, but more so find ways to support other sharecroppers in the community. And of course, her husband continued working, her husband, Perry Papp Hamer. So I think that August 1962 moment is where we see the shift from sharecropping to a life fully devoted to advancing the cause of civil rights.
0: So she was organizing other sharecroppers.
5: Yes, she was, which is so significant. And in fact, she later, when she reflected on what happened in 62, when she was kicked off the plantation, as you can imagine, she was distraught because she recognized that this would hurt her financially, that it would hurt the family. It would cause a strain for her husband to have to take on the full responsibility of meeting all the expenses of the family. But she said that it was a blessing in disguise because it set her free, and it set her free to be able to help her people. And that's the way she spoke about it later. And so she did. She devoted herself to helping other sharecroppers. She knew how exploitative the system was. And so she tried to find strategies. And I think she was quite effective, particularly with Freedom Farm, of helping people build for themselves, grow their own crops, not having to rely on waiting for portions, or shares, as it were, in terms of the sharecropping system. So yes, absolutely. Other sharecroppers, and encourage them to register to vote, played a key role in leading workshops across the South on voting rights. Really, as we were talking, I was even thinking about all of the college campuses she visited. So organized sharecroppers certainly, but was also trying to reach younger people across the nation, spoke to women, spoke to anyone who would listen, quite frankly.
0: As a young girl, she contracted polio.
5: Mm-hmm.
0: And she was disabled. She did walk with a limp.
5: She did. And as I explained in the book, later on in her life, when she endured a brutal beating in 1963 in Winona, that particular beating worsened the limp and then also led to some other physical ailments. But this is key because one of the things that I emphasize in the book is that Hamer was a Black disabled activist. And we spoke about how she had limited formal education. That certainly set her apart. But the fact that she was a Black disabled woman organizing in Mississippi, that also meant that she was quite different than many of the leaders in the movement, which, as I argue, was a good thing in the sense that what made her different, I think, ultimately made her relate to ordinary people. People trusted her. They would listen to her because they saw her, as one of their own. And absolutely she was. But the irony is that those very same traits meant that other people in the movement sometimes treated her terribly. I mean, there are so many examples of other civil rights leaders speaking to Hamer in very disparaging ways. I think I read about in the book certain moments where even I was shocked to read how leaders who we certainly respect and elevate in our history still just speaking to Hamer in ways that were unbecoming because they did not see her as a leader, even though clearly she was.
0: Her life was, before we get what we recognize today as a modern disability rights movement, sort of seen mm-hmm. as being born in the 1970s. Did she ever talk about being disabled or disability itself?
5: Hamer did reference this. You know, it wasn't one of the primary topics that she grappled with. I think if you look at her speeches primarily throughout the 60s and 70s, she would talk a lot about voting rights. She was really talking about economic justice. I think she was very open with people to talk about her own experiences. Certainly, you mentioned that she had contracted polio. She spoke about the physical abuse and how it affected her body. So she was not ashamed, to talk about the parts of her life that I think were certainly difficult. You know, she didn't shy away from talking about disability as she weren't, as she was not also shy about talking about the forced sterilization that she endured in 1961. And so disability was certainly at the forefront, even if it wasn't something that she spoke about as much as she spoke of a range of other topics like voting rights, economic justice, and also women's empowerment.
0: This is Letters in Politics, and we are in conversation about the life of Fannie Lou Hamer. Our guest is Dr. Keisha N. Blaine, award-winning historian of the 20th century United States. She is a associate professor of history at the University of Pittsburgh, also president of the African American Intellectual History Society. She is the author of the book, Until I Am Free, Fannie Lou Hamer's Enduring Message to America. You just referenced my next question, what I want to talk more about, and I learned this from your book. I did not realize it, and it's a very profound part of her story, is that she was, as many African-American women were in this period of time, she was forcibly sterilized. Mm-hmm. Tell me about that.
5: Yes. In 1961, 1 year before she joined the movement, Hamer was hospitalized. She had a small uterine tumor. It was a non-cancerous tumor, and she was supposed to have a fairly small procedure. The white doctor who performed the surgery, unbeknownst to Hamer, actually removed her uterus. And as I explained in the book, that experience in and of itself was traumatic, as one can imagine. But to add insult to injury, he did not tell her what he had done, and she did not find out until after she went back to the plantation and her

0: and he did not provide an explanation. And as I explained in the book, this was certainly a common practice. It was quite common in Mississippi. In fact, the hospital where Hamer had the procedure done in Sunflower County had many Black women who would go in for all kinds of minor procedures and go through the same experience. And Hamer decided, which is such a, I think, a powerful part of her story, she decided that she would bear witness to this. She decided that she would not keep it to herself, you know, as painful and traumatic as it was for her to endure this. When she joined the movement, she decided that she would speak out about forced sterilizations in order to shed light on the practice, not only because of what was happening in Mississippi, but of course, what was happening across the South and also in other parts of the nation. And so the forced sterilization became a focal point for Hamer's activism. You know, it became a way for her to talk about broadly medical racism, medical violence, and the unique experiences of Black and Brown women, and particularly of impoverished Black and Brown women. It is absolutely a critical part of her story. And one of the things that she brings into her activism when she is organizing a bit later around women's rights, she's once again talking about the forced sterilization, talking about what Black women in particular are enduring at the hands of the state, in this case, through white doctors.
1: Now, I've been gearing all my questions towards her early life, when, of course, her legacy, a lot of that is based on once she gets involved politically. But there is a lot here I found fascinating and that I learned from your book. And so one last question before we get kind of into the 60s here. And that is, she was working in the sharecropper's home as well. That's correct. And
0: yes.
1: And the sharecroppers would not, the white owner of the sharecropper, of the plantation, I guess, would not allow her to eat at the table with them, even though she was working in the home. And she has this quote, sort of her way of getting back at them. And I just want to read it quickly because it's so great. And you have it in your book. It's this quote: "Now, one thing that would really bug me was when they would tell me that I couldn't eat at the table with them. I would have to wait for all of them to be finished. So what I do was eat first. I would just eat and have myself a time. And maybe some of the things I'd done wasn't right because I would eat out of all the spoons and watch them eat behind me. And whenever they would leave home, I would get in that bathtub because I didn't have one. I would get in that bathtub and I would take me a bubble bath." That was great.
0: Absolutely. You know, and as you were reading that, I thought immediately, and of course, this is a parallel that I draw, you know, in the book, to so many other similar accounts within the context of slavery. You think about so many Black women who were working on plantations, you know, enslaved Black women being treated in the same way, sometimes caring for white children, and even cooking the food in the house and not being allowed to sit at the table, not being allowed to, you know, to even be in these spaces. But in a similar way, they found through these acts the ability to resist, to covertly challenge white supremacy. And I wanted to emphasize this story in the book so people would get a glimpse of just the diverse ways that Black people stood up for themselves. Absolutely, Jim Crow in this particular context was a violent and oppressive system. But it's important to know that Black people were constantly resisting. They were not passive. You know, they were trying to dismantle these systems. And sometimes that came through this very small act of taking that bubble bath when you know that you could get in a whole lot of trouble for doing so. So I think that helps people see Hamer's own defiance and the recognition that this was not acceptable, right? That, you know, this was not a system that was fair, and this was her way to push back.
1: So Fannie Lou Hamer goes to the SNCC meeting in 1962. It's at this meeting she learns she actually has a right

0: vote. This is a good 90 years after the Civil War amendments to the Constitution that were meant for the enfranchisement of black males at the time. Mm-hmm. It might be shocking to people today to know that for many people, especially who listen to radio, who were alive in 1962, to realize that people didn't realize they had a right to vote.
1: Yes. You know, when I reflect on this, once again, it takes me back to the period of slavery. We know, for example, that white people went to great lengths to ensure that enslaved black people could not have access to, formal education, that they, created all of these roadblocks to ensure that that they would not learn how to read and write. And in a similar way to what we just discussed, black people resisted and found ways around these strategies. But I think this is also true in the context in which Hamer is living in Mississippi in the early 20th century. There are several things that she points out. One, she emphasizes the fact that she is in a remote area. And this is not to say that it's impossible for information to circulate. But what that means is that there's certain things that simply difficult to get into, even in terms of I think as we're talking, I'm thinking about the process by which people were trying to, circulate even leaflets and pamphlets, for example. It's not easy to get that into the hands of people in certain communities, especially if they are working on, a white plantation where they don't have full autonomy, where they could get in trouble, for example, even if they are trying to gather and strategize. I mean, there are all of these restrictive, I think, measures which suggest that it's not too shocking to imagine that someone like Hamer could be working as a sharecropper and not know her full rights as a citizen of the United States. Keep in mind, too, that, by the early 1960s, only 5% of black people in the state of Mississippi were registered to vote. We're talking about an estimated 450,000 people in the state at the time. Well, what's the reason? It's absolutely tied to all of these roadblocks. But the truth is, one of the efforts to keep people out of the ballot box is through restricting access to information, making sure people don't actually know what their rights are. And having limited formal education also contributes to this narrative, because Hamer, as I mentioned, did not continue in school past the sixth grade. So there's only so much she would have had access to. So those are some of the circumstances that I think are important to reflect on to explain why it took so long for Hamer to find out her rights as a citizen of the United States. But what is powerful in the story is that when she finds that out, she is determined to tell everyone. And so, when you look at her speeches, Hamer is constantly referencing the Reconstruction Amendments, as you point out. She's constantly talking about the 13th, 14th, and 15th Amendments because she's emphasizing to people, listen, according to the Constitution, we have these rights. We should not have to be necessarily fighting for rights that have already been granted to us, at least in theory. But for her, it becomes, I think, a sense of urgency to push people to say, listen, it is, we're talking about in the 1960s, we should have been doing this already. So let's make sure to take full advantage of these rights and push beyond all of these roadblocks.
0: This is less than a decade after the Brown versus Board of Education decision, right, that rested on the argument about the 14th Amendment of equal protection under the law. And that comes, we've done shows about the work of Pauli Murray and, right, sort of providing the intellectual underpinnings for that and these Civil War amendments. And now we see Fannie Lou Hamer picking up these Civil War amendments and running with them. Can you tell me more about her evolution of thought afterwards about these amendments and about voting in general?
1: Yes, I think one of the things that is so interesting about Hamer is very, I think at the very beginning when she's from 1962 onward, she's constantly going back to the Constitution. She's emphasizing the Constitution as a way to make a larger argument, really to all Americans, to white America in particular, saying that if indeed you are committed to the ideals stated in the Constitution, then you have to support Black political rights. There's really no other way to imagine a democracy if you're going to allow, in the context of Mississippi, you know, 450,000 Black residents to essentially not have a voice in how decisions are, you know, and how decisions are being made on a statewide level. So she goes back constantly to the Constitution, and it becomes, I think, for her, the focal point. On the one hand, she recognizes the limitations of that argument insofar as we know that even on the statewide level, there are all of these other laws, you know, such as well, we know things like poll taxes, but in particular, the literacy tests, which she encounters as one way to block her access to the ballot box. So she's aware she's aware that all of these are happening at the same time that she's saying, look at what the Constitution has granted us. But what is also intriguing, I think, about Hamer's development of thought is within a few years, I mean, she goes by 1962, by the end of 1962, she begins to shift her language from one of primarily civil rights to one of human rights. And this becomes, I think, such an important shift for her because it's reflective of, you know, what happens when you travel. I mean, in particular, we see the power of travel in this case. She's able to have conversations that I think help her see broadly that the struggle that you know that she's a part of isn't just one that can be understood in national terms and has to be thought of in a global sort of way. And so she begins to then talk about Black voting rights and political rights broadly as not solely things that are granted by the U.S. Constitution, certainly they are, but more so that these are rights that should be granted to Black people as part of a larger conversation of human rights. And so I think that is an important development. And it happens quite quickly from 1962 to 1964, but it is part of her development, which makes her message all the more impactful.
0: And this is when our ideas about human rights are also evolving generally. I mean, human rights, our notion of human rights is actually a very modern thing that we have. I do want to ask you about the struggles that she had as a woman within the civil rights and voting right movements as well. Maybe one way you can talk about this and go anywhere that you like, but this was definitely true, and which most people know Fannie Lou Hamer today for, was what happened at the 1964 Democratic Convention, where she was resisted not just by Democrats, but also by people within the movement. Tell me about that, maybe within the context of what happened at the DNC in 1964.
1: Yes, I think it's important, you know, as you point out, to emphasize that Hamer encountered a lot of resistance at the DNC. And I think she was initially surprised by the amount of resistance that she encountered, specifically from civil rights activists. There are several things, just to provide a bit of context. You know, Hamer, several months before coming to the DNC, had helped to establish the Mississippi Freedom Democratic Party, which played such a pivotal role in the fight for Black political rights, particularly because the MFDP, they were challenging the statewide Democratic Party, which was an all-white Democratic Party. And this, as we know, is part of a broader pattern at this time. Southern Democrats, in this particular context, did not support Black political participation. And Hamer was part of an effort to challenge this. The reason she showed up at the DNC in the first place was because she was trying to pressure the National Party to seat the MFDP, so ultimately give full representation to the party that was inclusive, to the one that was going to represent Mississippi broadly, and not particularly the all-white party that would exclude Black people from the calculation. Things were not going her way. What was offered to her were two seats, and to be specific, two symbolic seats. They were non-voting seats, but they were symbolic. It was this kind gesture to say, we won't seat your group, but you can have this as a gesture, you know, of our appreciation and understanding, one might phrase it that way. Hamer resisted that because she felt like it absolutely fell short of why she had, you know, it fell short of the demands. That's not why she came to the DNC in the first place. However, other civil rights activists saw the utility. They saw the importance of accepting the compromise. Their attitude, for the most part, was this was a good way to build bridges. This was a good way to send a message to particularly Lyndon B. Johnson, you know, and, you know, the National Democratic Party. This was a way to send a message that collaboration was possible. They were essentially thinking about the long game, one might say. And Hamer did not appreciate that approach. She felt like a compromise would ultimately be a defeat. It's one thing to have differences politically or, you know, or ideologically around these concerns. But what is troubling, which I think reveals the gender dynamics as well as even the class dynamics, is that many civil rights activists then approach Hamer in a very condescending way. Roy Wilkins from the NAACP, for example, called her an ignorant woman, which speaks to, you know, his own perceptions of her.
0: To her, know, face.
1: Yes, which was painful, as you can imagine. And in just going through the, you know, the records, I think that's the other part, too, that really stayed with me, is that people certainly spoke about Hamer behind her back, but they often said things to her directly. So she was very clear about where people stood. And there's another interesting exchange that I talk about where several of the leaders, you know, male leaders, are going to Hamer and they're saying, listen, you need to accept the compromise. And they're trying to assert their authority by emphasizing their experience, you know, their experience politically, their knowledge. And again, I mentioned earlier, you know, Hamer has a sixth grade education. She comes to the movement late. She doesn't have a lot of the experience and the networks and all of that. And so several of the male leaders there use that as a way to try to correct her and to tell her she needs to listen to them because they have the right answer. And Hamer resisted, as she often did. And she stood up for herself, even though she was absolutely hurt by some of the remarks that were made to her. And I should just quickly give another example, too, of how they treated her. There's a moment where Martin Luther King Jr. and several others have a meeting in a hotel suite in which they're strategizing and they're talking about discussing the compromise and how to respond. And they hold a meeting without Hamer present, which was intentional on their part because they didn't want her as part of the conversation. But she found out about the meeting and she crashed the party and she ran there and insisted that she play a part in the dialogue and pressure them to actually move the meeting out of the hotel suite and into the hallway so that more people could be involved. And so these were the kinds of things that she endured. She has an exchange that I talk about in the book with Adam Clayton Powell, who, as we know, is a, you know, very well-respected politician.
0: From New York.
1: And right. Mm-hmm. He's similarly trying to pressure Hamer, telling her, listen, you know, accept the compromise. You need to listen. And she's not listening to him. And so he says to her, you know, do you know who I am? Because he's trying to understand how she could be so resistant to his ideas. And he says, do you know who I am? And she says, I absolutely know who you are. But let me ask you, how many bales of cotton have you picked? How many beatings have you taken? And I think that was a way for her to emphasize to him that she was not going to be swayed by anyone trying to assert any kind of authority over her because of their position, their title, ranking, all of that. She did not care. More to the point, she was saying to him, I have real life experience. And that real life experience makes me just as a valuable leader in the space as you are. And so I hear you. I know who you are, but I'm still resisting your suggestion. And so I think that part of Hamer's story is to me so amazing, because you see her pushing against sexism, patriarchy, you know, classism, all of these things. She's resisting in order to make sure that her voice is heard.
0: Tell me about Fannie Lou Hamer and the 1965 Voting Rights Act.
1: Well, one of the things that I find so powerful about her story, I think it's important to understand that she absolutely is one of the people we have to identify as playing a key role in laying the groundwork for the passage of the 65 Voting Rights Act. Hamer, as I think most people will know, since that tends to be, what we tend, generally, if you know anything about Hamer, you'll know about her speech at the 1964 convention. So, of course, all of these things are happening behind the scenes, and there are all of these discussions about this compromise. But what most people remember to this very day is Hamer giving this very moving testimony about her experiences in Mississippi. She spoke about state-sanctioned violence. She spoke about voter suppression. She spoke about the brutal beatings that she endured in her effort to advance Black political rights. And that was not a small thing, because what I often emphasize is Hamer's testimony was so powerful that it terrified the president of the United States. Lyndon B. Johnson at the time ultimately decided to hold an impromptu press conference just to divert attention away from Hamer's speech.
0: He knew Hamer was going to speak. It was going to garner attention, perhaps media attention.
1: Exactly.
0: And so he holds a press conference.
1: Exactly. And that's so important to emphasize, because it helps us see how meaningful, how influential that speech actually was. And the irony is he failed in his effort, because for one thing, those who were present who heard Hamer speak in person were moved, deeply moved. But even more so, those who heard the speech later, once the speech was later aired, they were stunned. One of the things that I find intriguing in the process of doing the research, you would be hard-pressed to find anyone who would talk about the 1964 DNC who didn't mention Hamer. It's almost as though nothing else happened at that convention. It's every single account, people will talk about that Black woman from Mississippi who gave a speech that, you know, might have moved them to tears, that had them stop in their track, that made them look within and question themselves. There are so many people whose lives were radically transformed because of that speech. The irony is, when Hamer walked away from the DNC, she did not leave feeling like she had accomplished much. She actually left feeling defeated because of the issue, you know, because of the circumstances concerning the compromise that she rejected. And she felt like she didn't leave with the very thing that she wanted. I don't think she even fully grasped how powerful her speech was. But I think that speech ultimately set the stage for a number of key developments. I would argue that Lyndon B. Johnson himself, as much as he tried to block the speech, ended up being moved and transformed by the speech, as so many others were. And it forced him, it was certainly one of the key developments that forced him to shift his perspective. And it was also, I think, the moment, I mean, we see these moments throughout our history, you know, where we have a particular development that sways public opinion in interesting ways. And we see that, for example, with the Montgomery bus boycott, or even the Emmett Till case. Like, there are all of these moments. And I think the 1964 testimony, Hamer's testimony at that DNC, is another example of a moment in time that has the ability to shift public opinion and get people to recognize that this was not solely a Black problem. This wasn't just, oh, you know, this is African-Americans are having these challenges. No, this is an American problem. Every person in the United States needed to be concerned. They needed to be concerned about the way that Black people are being treated as second-class citizens. And so without fail, I think the speech laid the groundwork for the passage of the Voting Rights Act, which, as we know, significantly expanded Black political participation. And Hamer has to be credited as one of the activists who made that possible.
0: And people can find this speech pretty easily online if they want to go hear it, especially after what you just said about it. She died in 1977. She wasn't in necessarily a good place when that happened. She was also in need of help and seemed to be ignored largely. Tell me about the end of her life.
1: Yeah, it's one of the things that I discuss in the book, and I have to admit that that last chapter was perhaps the most difficult one to write, because I still feel a sense of frustration that someone like Hamer, who devoted her life to helping other people, who was so selfless, ends up toward the end of her life being at a place where she could not often find the help that she needed. You know, it is important to recognize that Hamer, I think, pushed and pushed and pushed until she couldn't push any longer. And there were all of these moments where she was experiencing, I mean, just exhaustion for sure. She was exhausted. She had worked so much. You know, I sometimes, when I even look through the records of her travel itinerary, it's baffling to me how she would just go from city to city to city. Sometimes she would be doing 4 or 5 events in one city, you know, just hardly taking time to rest. She was, if someone invited her to speak, she was there, and she was always willing to support others for, you know, doing a range of different things. She would be there if they asked her to come. And the problem is that not only was she physically exhausted, but she was also dealing with several health issues. She had diabetes untreated. She wasn't paying attention to it. She was just moving along. There was a moment where she was standing in a picket line and just fainted. And I think for so many people around her, it, you know, it was a shock, but it was also the result of her being physically ill, but not actually paying attention to those signs. And there was even another incident where I was so surprised to see where Hamer was instructed, you know, by doctors to just stay home, rest, you know, don't go on the road, you know, just take it easy for a bit. She was still doing interviews. She was still trying to plan trips, and in fact, still traveled at moments where she should not have been traveling. But the point is that toward the end of her life, I think what's so unfortunate is that when she became very sick, and she was also dealing with just a litany of so many bills, so many financial problems at the time, there were days where she could not find anyone to help her. I mean, certainly her husband was there, and her family was there to support. But there were days where she would express frustration, that she wanted to see her friends. She wanted to see others. People were busy and doing other things and not always able to come by to see her. And she would grow frustrated. And so towards the end of her life, we see clear evidence that she was battling depression, that she was feeling distraught about her life in many ways. And she was never, I think, regretful of anything she had done. And she was absolutely remained committed towards the very end. But I think she felt really sad that she did not have a lot of the people who she spent her life, you know, helping around her in her time of need. And she passed away in March of 1977. You know, she had developed breast cancer and, as I said, a host of other health issues. When she passed away, I think it was so hard for me to write about in the book, because, of course, she has this lovely a funeral and so many people come, you know, all these people show up and they talk about her life and her legacy, but it's just those last few years where she felt so down and expressed frustration that she couldn't find people. I think that's what stays with me the most, is how hard it is for people who fight for others oftentimes don't have those very same people they're fighting for. They don't have them around. That's hard.
0: Dr. Keisha N. Blaine has been our guest. She is Associate Professor of History at the University of Pittsburgh. She's also President of the African American Intellectual History Society. And she has joined us for a conversation on her book called Until I Am Free, Fannie Lou Hamer's Enduring Message to America. Dr. Blaine, that was a wonderful conversation, and I thank you.
1: Thank you for having me.
0: That does it for Letters and Politics. The show is produced by Deanna Martinez. Kristen Thomas is the engineer. 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I'm Mitch Jezrich, and I thank you for listening.

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Hello, I'm Celia Hatton. Welcome to the newsroom. Coming up in a few minutes' time on the BBC World Service, the US charges Cuba's former president Raul Castro with murder over the downing of two planes in 1996. But Donald Trump says there's no